0: Lawmakers held a ceremony on Capitol Hill to dedicate an America 250 time capsule that'll be buried in Philadelphia on July 4th. Architect of the Capitol, Thomas Austin.
1: The capsule itself measures over 4 feet wide, 2.5 feet deep, and over 4 feet tall. We needed such a big capsule to tell the story not only of the United States Congress, but also of the American people.
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0: A Florida man is facing manslaughter charges for a fatal bow and arrow shooting in Hernando County north of Tampa. The family of a Texas woman killed last week when a Tesla crashed through the front of their house has filed suit.
4: The driver of the car that crashed through the front of a home killing a 76-year-old woman says his Tesla was in autopilot mode. Tesla refutes that. For the woman's family,
5: we're still in a fact-finding mode.
4: Attorney Chris Adkins says the car itself may provide the answers, and he wants Tesla to preserve all the data sent from the car back to the company at the time of the crash.
5: Mainly, we're alleging a product defect and a failure to warn on Tesla's part.
4: And negligence on the part of the driver, 44-year-old Michael Butler. Jim Ryan, ABC News.
0: A study to make you squeal. Researchers at Rutgers University find mice are genetically evolving to become more resistant to the poisons designed to kill them. It's a result that Terrell Williams can back up. He owns The Bug Bully in Philadelphia.
6: It used to work right away, but what's happening is it's starting to take longer for the application to work. That's what we've been noticing.
0: Experts say humans should focus on decreasing the use of pesticides and focus on prevention or sanitation. A collection of early public writings by the future Pope Leo will be published this fall for the first time in English. Freedom Under Grace, Reflections on the Spiritual Tradition That Formed Me was released in Italian by the Vatican Publishing House earlier this year. Dave Packer, ABC News.
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8: Hello and welcome to the show. I'm Federal News Network reporter Drew Friedman. After upheavals across the federal workforce and hundreds of thousands of public servants leaving their jobs, grassroots organizations have been rising to meet the moment. One of those organizations is Feds Forward, a group that's been building tech-enabled tools to help civil servants navigate career change. For more, I caught up with one of the co-founders of Feds Forward, Karen Lee.
9: So what we started seeing in January was the beginning of what we saw unfold through last year, which was kind of a federal workforce departure crisis, right? And that's what everyone started talking about. Feds losing their jobs, people in transition. Factually, that is absolutely true. But the framing, I'd like to push back a little bit on it because it's not a, the crisis framing is very accurate because of this point in time. In fact, what we are seeing now is just an acute version of an evergreen problem where feds leave government every year, about 150,000 of them every year separate from government, not retire. And every single time people leave the federal service, the question is, what am I good for and what do I do? And what's happening right now is just an amplification of a foundational problem, which is a lack of an infrastructure that enables people to not only translate what they've done in a very unique sector and industry and identify what they could do after that also carries the mission, but also on the other side of the ledger, enable employers to legibly see what people from a completely different sector, how they could nestle into their organization, their industry. We have two groups of people who so desperately want to find each other, but they don't have the language, they don't have the understanding contextually, and they don't have a clarity of what they want to be able to find each other. It's a recognition that on each side of the ledger, there needs to be a translation, a curation, and a very informed matching to bring people together.
10: When you started Feds Forward, what was your understanding of the problem? Was it something where you knew it was this way, or did that become apparent to you over time as you were getting more involved in this?
9: So we knew when we started Feds Forward that on the Fed side of the house, that there was foundationally a translation problem. I've gone through it. So many of my friends and colleagues have gone through it. You will not meet a Fed who will be easily able to say, here are all the things that I've done, and here's what I could do outside of government. And so we knew the basic requirement was translation, being able to take what we've done in government and be able to align it to the same kinds of functions, activities outside of government, just called something different. What we have also come to realize systematically is that that translation has to have layered on top of it an understanding of what the receiving organization does and how they do it. We can get feds to a place where they can do all of those things and know what they want to target on the outside. But if employers on the other side of the ledger don't recognize that feds would make any sense, those applicants will never get through the door. And this is where what we've learned is that there needs to be a translation on the employer side of the house as well. What we've learned through this Feds Forward work over this first year is not that we need to create something new in terms of the approach, but instead blend together all the approaches that have existed and never been finally appointed with the talent in mind of those from the federal sector.
10: In your experience approaching this from that angle, have you found a difference in the success rate of connecting former federal employees with these opportunities? I mean, what's been the outcome of this kind of approach to the problem?
9: Yeah, and I would define Drew's success from a couple different lenses. Success one is, did they get a job? Success two of, did the person, the job seeker, feel satisfied this job was the right job for them? Success three, is the employer happy that they got that candidate? And the answer is yes, and I'll tell you why. Those who are currently looking for a transition, many of us, when we leave the federal government, wonder if there's a job that could ever be as good as what we just had. Because candidly, working in the federal government is an extraordinary experience and unmatched in what we get to do, the scale of what we do, and the impact. And so there's always this nagging question, is there anything that could be as good? And what we found is that through this approach, what this next job could be is might not be higher paying. It might not be objectively of the same status as working in the secretary's office or in the White House complex, but could be equally, if not more so, fulfilling in a different dimension that enables us as public servants to see how we can serve and make an impact just in a different way. And so what we want to change the game in Feds Forward is bring together two deeply mission-driven people, one who's seeking a next role and one who's trying to fill one, and have them realize that the uniqueness of what they want is not unreasonable to find. It's just that no one has bothered to unearth it and use technology to enable the match.
10: Have you found that on top of trying to, you know, accomplish this idea of, you know, transitioning skills or translating skills really between public service and other employers outside of government. Is there a need for

0: comfortable with. But really, it is an evolution of identity. For some people, the belief is, gosh, I'm no longer a public servant because I'm not working in government. And that's been taken. And that is a very valid and reasonable conclusion to draw. With, I think, some support in our community, what we want to create from a Feds Forward perspective is a different way to think of your identity. That instead, your public service identity can never be taken. No employer could ever take the depth of what that means to you, but instead you carry it forward. And the employment, the job, the volunteer activity, whatever it is simply a manifestation of that identity. And the reason why this is so important is one of the other kind of outcomes of Feds Forward is we deeply believe that this talent and this public service orientation must carry to every single sector. If we have decided the federal government has a monopoly on public servants, our country will never be what we know its potential is to be. But if instead we adopt the mindset that a workforce that's dedicated to serving the public good has motion and can circulate across the sectors and bring that public good, regardless of whether they sit in a government, a nonprofit, a gigantic company or otherwise, then we can breed this innovation to solve our national and international problems in a way that 100x's kind of our capacity, because we're no longer just hoping for one sector to do it. It is the combination of all.
1: Pivoting a little bit to, you know, Feds Forward and the sort of resources that you guys offer specifically, can you talk about how your organization has grown over time and where do you see this going next?
0: So we started, and we still are, an all-volunteer group of people. And we started in the very beginning with a website and a PDF document. From there, we evolved and we knew that we needed to create some kind of technology stack because nobody wants to cut and paste from a PDF into an AI agent. And so in the fall of 2025 last year, we stood up the first version of our platform that effectively takes both somebody's resume and their kind of professional origin story that you can talk into your device or type in and translates that into skills, hard and soft, offers back to the individual some insights about their work style and frames up some career pathways if outside of government by sector of what they're interested in. We also created at that point a resume translation tool and laid out steps that are part of a cross-sector career transition that would be important to follow. Where we are now is we need an infrastructure that enables not only the translation of skills and identification of career pathways, but a technology stack that will also do the other side of the ledger of doing that same thing for employers and then matching. The ultimate kind of where we want to get to is to enable the federal government or any other employer who wants to access and find highly skilled, sophisticated, driven for the public good, and so therefore loyal to the mission. If employers are looking for that talent, that we can find with precision options for those employers and for people who are looking to move to their next stage in their career, that they don't have to wonder and create their own system and approach, that they should be able to focus on what they want to do and that will enable them to get there.
1: Well, Karen, thank you so much for your time today. I really appreciated hearing more about what you and Feds Forward are up to and just how you're looking at this this challenge in a different way. So thank you so much for your time.
0: No, I appreciate it, Drew. And for those who are interested, we're at fedsforward.org. We stand as a nonprofit and would love to hear from those who are looking for their next thing or from employers who feel like they can't find the talent they need. The hidden talent is right under their nose. Those who've worked in the federal sector.
1: That's Karen Lee, a co-founder of Feds Forward. We're going to take a short break now, and when we return, we hear from another organization that's been fueling and feeding former public servants. 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I'm

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1: What does it take to manage the most operationally complex department in the federal government? How is the U.S. Department of Homeland Security sustaining mission-critical operations and pursuing innovative outcomes? And what lies ahead for Homeland Security and its increasingly complex world? Join host Michael J. Keegan as he explores these questions and more with Troy Edgar, Deputy Secretary of the U.S. Department of Homeland Security, next week on the Business of Government Hour on 1500 AM.
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0: Welcome back to Your Federal Life here on Federal News Network. I'm Drew Friedman. As former public servants grapple with changes in their careers and their identities, organizations like WellFed have been stepping up. The group hosts events and offers resources and support to those going through major life transitions. I recently spoke with Rebecca Ferguson Andre, a co-founder of WellFed.
6: We were part of Valentine's Day Massacre back on February 14th. 2025, and we fell into this gap. First of all, it was devastating, and we fell into this gap where there really was nothing for us. Everyone was in such shock, right? Even though we had been anticipating it, there were rumors, there were news articles about what was coming, and that probationary federal workers would be targeted first. It was still such a shock, but we recognized really quickly that we weren't alone, that there were other people going through the exact same experience. And we decided just after 2 days of being fired that we were going to pull together as many of those people as we could and provide sort of like a landing spot for us all to gather and begin sharing our experience in our roles for the federal government and even in private industry and in nonprofit sector. Drew and I had each had experiences, you know, leading and training people and providing retreats. We facilitated retreats for our agency, the Administration for Children and Families. And so I think in response to devastation, we just kicked into high gear and began planning this event. We began charting this path based on our own experience of how challenging it was navigating an uncertain job market, updating our resumes, you know, navigating insurance. And that experience helped us chart this path forward that we wanted to share with other people who were in the same boat. Fast forward a year later, what started as a singular event for 20 people has grown into a community of more than 5,000 people, predominantly former federal workers, some current, and many Fed-adjacent folks.
0: Thinking back to the early days or months of WellFed and that first event that you mentioned, what was the response or the feeling from federal employees or former feds who started participating and connecting with you guys? You know, what was the feeling, the emotional response? What were some of those initial reactions?
6: think when you're in free fall professionally and personally, when there's like this shock to your system or your life, this unexpected loss, it can feel very much like there's nothing, there's no solid ground beneath your feet. And I think what we began to provide for folks with this was this landing spot or a net to catch people. People began to feel safe and seen, supported in ways that other people around them couldn't quite understand, right? There was this lack of understanding around what was happening. And I think we provided that space and bringing in this incredible network of professionals to really lift people up and provide them with the information they simply were not getting from their agencies. They were trying to distill information from Reddit and from news stories. And so we began to provide people with information to help them stabilize and find their way forward. It was a space that was so warm and welcoming and meaningful that it just kept growing and growing, and our online presence grew, and we hosted more than 100 virtual sessions that were free for people to attend last year, focused on mental health and wellness, focused on how to navigate insurance, financial triage, and the kind of career services that feds really needed about translating the resume, right? How to apply and frame their professional experience for a completely different sector or industry.
7: I love that it's both a community effort, but then also offering these more tangible resources to federal employees, and you have sort of both aspects here. I'm wondering, you know, what have been some of the outcomes in offering the career resources, the mental health resources, mm-hmm. and that sort of support? Have you been able to help these former employees find new jobs or maybe move forward from what was a difficult time for them?
6: Some of the impact that we have seen and heard from folks who have attended and been a part of our community is it is helping people find their way forward professionally, that there is a growing number of folks, closer to 30% now, of our members who have now landed new jobs. Some of them ended up returning to federal government, but more ended up in private industry or starting their own businesses, or they work in the nonprofit sector, or they've joined state, local, or county government. And they have credited, you know, their experience of, you know, obtaining a new job to our WellFed team and the support that we provided them with. We've also heard consistently from many folks that the mental health resources that we provide every Monday, either meditation, or bringing in mental health practitioners and therapists to lead workshops and programming and providing consistent mental health support in a world where some folks have lost insurance, right, or if they've lost the ability to pay for therapy, this has been very much like a lighthouse for them.
7: From those who maybe have reached out, who you've worked with previously or currently, what are some of the common challenges that you hear from these former employees? You mentioned that about 30% have been able to find jobs, but I'm just wondering about the ones who maybe haven't had as much luck there. You know, what are some of the issues that they're currently facing?
6: We continue to hear consistently that the impact on folks is deeply human, right? It's beyond the financial realities. People are grappling with the loss of identity, mission, burnout, diminished confidence, and this sense of prolonged uncertainty about the future. In this region in particularly, that's, you know, where employment is so heavily tied to the federal government, entire communities are really feeling the ripple effects. We're hearing frustration from individuals whose expertise and leadership experience is really misunderstood or undervalued outside of the government. I think, too, there's this spectrum of where people fall in terms of hardship, right? For some people, their financial runway is longer than others. I think we're learning how many people are living paycheck to paycheck and are struggling deeply. Many have entered long-term unemployment, which means that they've been unemployed for more than a year. Where I think there are some real bright spots, it's communities like ours. There are other organizations that former federal workers or former Fed adjacent contractors have stood up in response to this disaster, and it is so heartening to see people come together and lift other people up.
7: Absolutely. And I think it is important to point out, too, that, you know, almost a year and a half out from when a lot of these firings or terminations took place, there are people who are still struggling. It's not in the headlines anymore, but there are people who are still, it sounds like, struggling on the job market. So I think that's important to highlight that. Rebecca, from your personal experience, since you were part of this wave over the federal government last year, I'm wondering, through that and then your experience starting up WellFed and connecting and creating this community, what have been some of your takeaways? What have you learned from this experience?
6: I have learned that it doesn't take much to destroy something, right? It takes a long time to build up systems, to build credibility and trust. And it takes virtually no time at all to destroy something. I've also learned that, you know, a lot of systems in place that are designed typically to support workforce development, they're ill-equipped to manage the level of crisis that this region is now facing. I'm learning so much about collaboration. I'm learning so much about the good in so many people and so many organizations and companies that are truly who they say they are and are reaching out to support in so many different ways. Because, look, these are neighbors. These are friends and fellow parents, right, at school. These are folks that we want to keep in our communities. And their struggle is also our struggle.
7: And you've mentioned there's been a significant amount of growth with WellFed over the last year, and you have thousands of people that have reached out and become part of this community. I'm wondering, what are the next steps for WellFed? Where do you see this going from here?
6: What WellFed has evolved into is an organization that is ensuring that people are cared for, not just as workers, but as human beings who are navigating profound change. I see us growing into a force that's going to continue to lift other people up and help them chart a course through, you know, really treacherous waters. Experiencing the level of disruption personally was really emotionally significant for me. It's one thing to know a model and to teach and train. It's an entirely different thing to have to apply it to your own life. And at the same time, it clarified something for me, and I think for our entire WellFed team, that, you know, these sort of disruptions and transitions are not simply economic events, right, but rather they're deeply human events. And WellFed has grown directly from that. People weren't only searching for employment resources, but they're also searching for dignity and connection and a sense of hope in the midst of uncertainty.
7: Great. Well, Rebecca, it's so great to hear more about this community and this initiative that you have going on, and I'm excited to see where it goes next. But thank you so much for your time today. I appreciate it.
6: Thank you, Drew. Thanks for having me.
7: That's Rebecca Ferguson-Andre, co-founder of WellFed. And that's all we have for today's episode of Your Federal Life. Until next time, I'm Drew Friedman.
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11: So for a four-day week, it was still exhausting.
12: Yeah, you know, we've talked about this before. Four-day weeks, I used to think when I was younger, I was like, oh, that's the best. I think it's worse. I think it's worse now. You got to cram everything. Nobody likes doing that. You feel overwhelmed.
11: A couple of things. Looks like we got a bipartisan, bicameral deal on housing reform.
12: Yes, which is exciting. It's better than not getting an agreement.
11: I think the bipartisanship is a universal understanding of housing shortages across the country, and the government is getting in the way of supplying housing units to those who need them.
12: Yep.
11: So it really takes a broad view. It covers permitting reform. It covers who can buy housing units. It covers federal lending.
12: Yeah, caps the number of single-family homes that any entity can own at 350.
11: And it covers digital currency.
12: It does cover digital currency. They slipped that one in there.
11: Kind of weird, but worth noting that Federal Reserve's hands are tied as far as issuing its own digital currency in the near future.
12: Well, and we were at an event last week going away for a friend and making jokes about just leaving some crypto on the bar, not needing to pay. So I think those days are farther away than we thought they were last week.
11: How do you leave crypto at the bar?
12: I feel like there's got to be, take something out of Star Wars, have some little cannon, you know. Right? You know, and just like, you know, yeah, exactly. Han shot first, okay? Everyone knows.
11: I also saw that labor is following the lead of our boy Gus Chiarello at HHS.
12: Yeah.
11: 50 shots over the bows of states issuing unemployment insurance, and they need to get their fraud prevention efforts up to snuff.
12: Yeah, and similar to what HHS is doing with the Single Audit Act, we haven't seen agencies playing this role much in this way until the Trump administration, and sort of saying it's okay that we keep losing hundreds of billions of dollars to fraudsters over and over and over, I think is not okay. So I think a little bit of pushing from the federal government here to have programs clean up their act, I think is a good thing.
11: Look at you. The do-gooder comes around.
12: I mean, we don't want to cut off necessary aid, but we've talked about state UI systems on this show a lot. We had Jen Palka on a while ago. She mentioned it. She talks about it in her book. Senator Wyden has a bill to federalize, essentially, the UI program so that it's not 50 separate programs and IT investments, but one portal that the federal government could have where you could come and apply. There's a lot of reasons why that's a good idea. When people move across state lines, it complicates it. When they're getting unemployment insurance, when they get a job in another state and they have to move, it complicates it. So there's a lot of reforms, I think, that could be helpful in UI especially. But just saying like, oh, well, I guess we're just going to have to deal with this level of fraud, I think is also unacceptable. So be interesting to see how states react to this.
11: The jig is up.
12: The jig is up, exactly. Yes.
11: So one thing we haven't talked about is the move in media around government management. And
12: yeah.
11: Notice, News of the United States, a new news source following things in our orbit, they put out a report on GAO's relationship with the executive branch. And I don't want to steal their thunder, but it's not good.
12: I feel like there's always been tension between GAO and agencies and the oversight that GAO does. So do you think this is different? Is it worse? Is it intensified?
11: So it's a very good question. I know during the Bush administration, they were kind of upset that then Comptroller General David Walker sued the vice president. Our general counsel happened to be the vice president's son-in-law. So that was awkward.
12: Yeah, I think so. Dinner table conversations must have been stressful.
11: I don't think it bled across to other agencies. According to this report, we're talking about OMB, HUD, Commerce, Education, and SBA as being particularly non-cooperative.
12: Well, when I was in the Obama administration, Tony Scott was the CIO for a little while. And when he first started, he said, we've got 128 open recommendations from GAO across federal IT. He's like, I want a dashboard and I want to know how we're making progress on closing them, which I think was great. And honestly, everyone looked around like, wait, seriously, you want us to do that? So I think there are some pockets from time to time about why don't we listen to what GAO is saying? I think when they're poking and prodding, looking in the couch cushions at agencies, that's not always appreciated, but they do fantastic work. And I think making sure we're paying attention to what they're saying is important doesn't mean you're going to like it.
11: Yeah, we launched a process for getting agencies and GAO together to talk about high-risk issues, which they appreciated. And that went into the Obama administration, but I think it's been discontinued.
12: Yeah, I don't remember if we actually created the dashboard and made any progress on the recommendations. I just know that he thought it was important that we focus on those things and not just say, oh, that's GAO, we don't need to listen to them.
11: Is this one of those times where you waited for the third time for him to bring it up?
12: The Gary Bass rule of three. Exactly. Until he says it three times, he's not serious. So we're not moving out on that initiative yet.
11: We'll have to put that in the show notes. All right.
12: Well, speaking of people who move out on the first ask, in the first instance, I'm excited to talk to our guest this week. Robert, really, the entire point of this podcast is to talk about how people are working hard to make government work better.
11: Right.
12: And most of the time, we have folks on from the government, and we hear about their initiatives and what they're doing. And I think we have a pretty unique opportunity today to talk about people who have left government and are still trying to do this every day. So with us today are Maureen Clovers and April Harding, the co-founders of We the Doers. Thank you both so much for joining us.
13: Thank you. Thanks for having us.
12: So before we get to We the Doers, can each of you give us your 30-second elevator pitch? Tell us about your career, what you did, and what kind of got you to what you're doing now with We the Doers. Maureen, you want to go first?
13: Sure. Okay. Well, I have 14 years of federal experience. I've been a little bit in and out of the private sector, but I started as an intelligence analyst. Later, I was a presidential management fellow for Commerce, where I got really into managing grants. Went from there, was the second employee of a brand new program called the State Small Business Credit Initiative at Treasury. So really exciting opportunity to be entrepreneurial in the government and start a new program from scratch and really look at outcomes measurement and data collection.
12: I mean, we could spend an entire episode just talking about that. That sounds incredibly fascinating. Let's start, keep going.
11: I'm in.
13: For a fintech startup, came back to government as the director of Treasury's Restore Act programs, which was to take the money from the Deepwater Horizon oil spill and make grants to Gulf Coast states. Got really deep into operations there to figure out why it took us 233 days to make a grant. Mm-hmm. Got us down to 75 days by really focusing on IT operations, HR. And then lastly, went to USDA Rural Development, where I was the chief enterprise officer and the deputy chief operating officer. And maybe we'll get to in a minute how April and I met. But April, you want to talk about your background?
14: Sure. So I spent 20 years in the private sector building things on the internet for a variety of different companies, startups, e-commerce, big agencies and corporations and nonprofits. I built and shipped over 100 different products. And along the way, I got a master's degree in public policy, which I know Maureen has also, because I've always been fascinated by the intersection of technology and government service delivery. So I made a very intentional pivot a few years ago to find a role in public service. And I had the incredible privilege of being able to come into the IRS as a senior executive to create and lead their first in-house user experience services team. And it was a really incredible opportunity to see how, from the perspective of someone with direct reports, with responsibility for legacy technology products and platforms and processes, and a lot of skin in the game immediately being responsible for those things, how I could try to thread that needle of introducing private sector best practices and a lot of the product model and technology development stuff that we talk about in civic tech within the bureaucratic machine. And I essentially spent my time at IRS trying to answer the question of why can't we build things inside this institution the way I built them outside? And that's the focus that I continue to have.
11: Okay. So I love a guest who asks her own question. Why can't we?
14: So it turns out there's lots of reasons. And the reasons are things that are not new. So, you know, the things that Maureen and I and We the Doers are talking about are not big epiphanies that I arrived at independently that no one's ever thought of. It is culture. It is people, process, tools. It is the constraints that produce the bureaucratic behavior and the incentives that shape the choices that people make. And those are the root cause things. And there's a lot of conversation about how it makes it hard to get work done. And I think our perspective on that is that some of the constraints and the incentives that for a very long time have been considered immovable are in fact in this moment quite movable.
12: Yeah.
14: And we moved. That's where we're coming at it from.
12: I'm assuming that you reached your level of frustration and went to the bar and that's where you met. And you're like, we're just going to do this. We're going to figure out how to do this better. And we're going to launch our own organization, right? That's how it happened.
13: It started over a cup of coffee. Well, actually, if we back up a little bit.
11: That's boring. Go ahead.
13: Well, it was certainly a leap of faith to go into sort of business with someone after meeting her for an hour, but it's turned out to be really fortuitous.
11: I knew Adam for 20 years and had a hard time with it.
13: We both took the DRP because we felt we did not have a choice. We kind of started down our own job search paths, and then we also participated in the Popbox Foundation's Departure Dialogues project. So they attempted to do kind of written and oral exit interviews with feds who were leaving the government. So we both participated. I provided 10 pages of single-spaced commentary, so much so that they offered me a copy of the report when they had a draft to see if I was comfortable how I was quoted in excerpts. And I could see everyone else's comments, and I could see that April was the other super commenter. And I thought, I have to meet the other super commenter who cares enough as I do to spend hours and hours without being paid providing this. So we met downtown in November. People say feds can act quickly. We prove that you can. We met in November. We had a cup of coffee for an hour. By the end of an hour, we launched the idea for We the Doers. We convened our first workshop with other former feds, SES and GS-15s in December, and we issued our first report in January. So I think that's pretty fast.
11: I should say so. One of your principal conclusions is that we need to do a better job of figuring out what the citizens want and then how to measure that. I've spent a considerable amount of my career trying to remind people we're not just measuring activity. We should be performing these activities with an end in mind that serves the taxpayer, the American citizen. And that, am I right, is central to your mission?
14: Yes, absolutely.
11: Say more.
13: Well, we both have experience trying to implement GPRA. So GPRA is the Government Performance and Results Act, very well-intentioned, and it works well in a couple agencies. I worked at the U.S. Economic Development Administration, and they measured jobs and private investment for every grant, which I thought was excellent. It was standardized. They even had a data quality assurance team that would sample some of the reports from grantees to make sure they were measuring it consistently. So you could actually aggregate up and say for the $250 million budget that EDA got, this is the number of jobs they created and the number of private investment. And then Congress could make an informed decision about, does it make sense to continue to invest in these programs or is that ROI not high enough, right? But at most agencies, it has devolved into a practice where agency leadership just devolves it down to offices and they devolve it down to program managers to just say, what do you want to measure? And usually it's what will make the program manager look good and is easy to measure and doesn't require any investment in new data collection and doesn't increase the burden on grantees. So what you have is mostly data that is not that useful, data that definitely the average American doesn't know how to access and doesn't necessarily care about, data that Congress does not seem to use to exercise meaningful oversight and decisions about funding. And even where you do have individual agencies that do it well, they don't do it consistently. So you're measuring apples to oranges and you can't tell if this agency is creating jobs with a better ROI than that one. You've got a plethora of workforce development programs across the government, but they don't consistently measure the same thing, which in our mind should be, well, how many people enroll? How many people graduate? How many people get jobs in the target industries? And do they make more after the program than they did before, right? That's what people should know about workforce development programs, but that is not standard. There's no standard methodology, and Congress then can't effectively provide oversight.
12: Okay, and you're going to fix that how? Say more a little about what you've done since November, right? And give our listeners a little background. So Maureen, you gave a broad stroke of what you've done, but say more about why you think that what you're doing is different and why you think it's going to help.
14: There's so much to talk about there. In the specific focus of measuring what matters and how we're going to achieve that differently than it has been done before, it starts with defining what the bottom line is, defining what matters to people, what those real world outcomes look like. And because of what Maureen just described as a sort of bottom up approach to metrics and output and activity measures that's happened so far, we think the big shift is making that more of a top-down directive that comes from the people through their elected representatives to say, this is what we expect our government to deliver and at what level, and then making that the thing that is required to be measured. And a key part of that is illuminating the gaps where data to measure those things don't currently exist today, because a lot of them are very tricky to measure and require a combination of pieces of data that aren't being produced right now in any standardized way. So our hope is to, or our plan is to build a dashboard that shows what those real world outcomes would be across at least the core CFO Act agencies of federal government, and then look at public data that's available right now across all the existing reporting structures and frameworks to identify of the data that exists. And we know government is drowning in data, that there's lots of numbers. That's the thing that exists. Which of those are useful in answering these questions of, is this program or this policy goal being met by federal agencies? And define where those data don't currently exist and are being reported. And then because we have so much knowledge of and experience with the way that federal agencies work, we hope to be able to finally be that connective tissue that connects all the way down through implementation where the numbers don't exist, to be able to work with agencies to say, here's how you could go about measuring that. That's something I did at IRS. We didn't have a digital behavioral data pipeline, and I hired a team of data scientists that created, designed, and built that and deployed it end to end. We know it can be done. It's been done in some places, but sort of defining that top-down idea of what good looks like and quantifying it, and then working on how we would be able to produce those data and standardize them and make all of that transparent in terms of methodology. That's how we think it'll be different this time.
13: Yeah. But to answer your question, we have been really busy on some other projects, so we have not made as much progress on this as we would have hoped. Again, since January, it's only been a couple of months.
12: Yeah.
13: But we've been having some really good conversations with potential community partners, like individual chapters of National League of Women Voters and family foundations, about co-sponsoring workshops with voters to start defining that.
14: And the technical infrastructure for that analysis of what is the inventory of federal programs that exist, what are the missions of those things. We're working on defining that and standing up that sort of data framework as well, but nothing public yet.
12: There's rumors floating around, and have been for years, that there is a program inventory list somewhere in the bowels of OMB. We get a shout out, Dustin Brown. Maybe he knows where it is.
14: I would love to see it.
15: Yeah. My understanding is that there is no such thing.
12: Many, many, many people would love to see it. Technically, it's required by law.
14: Yeah.
11: So many things I want to say. But April, something you said stuck with me, that things, I should roll back the tape, but there are things we can do today that weren't possible in the past, right? If there's a upside of what's happening in government, it's that all the systems that restrained us have been blown up. Not all of them, many of them. There's going to be a huge momentum to go back to the way things were. How are we, all of us, going to ensure that we create systems that are actually continually rethought, that are agile, and that are actually delivering?
14: So I think the framework for measurement that we were just talking about is the core of that. Because if we can agree on what government is supposed to be doing, and we can start to measure and be transparent about whether it's achieving those goals, then every change that we make, there's a vector point on that sort of moves the needle or doesn't. And that will help everyone who's interested in the functioning of government understand what interventions matter or which ones don't, and what impact these things have. So I think it continues to be built on that foundation of measuring what actually matters. We're also hoping that we can tackle the way that reform is defined in terms of statutory language and the breadth of things that are attempted at any given time in a way that makes those changes sustainable. I'll let Maureen kind of weigh in a little bit more on that. But at the highest level, because so many government reform attempts have happened in the past and the scene was different, the constraints were different, and yet we still find ourselves in this position today of needing to make major changes, we think that points to the way that reform attempts have happened, both in the way they've been defined and also the way that they've been implemented, that is part of the point of failure. And we think our approach that's very operational reality based and implementation focused is going to be something that helps close the gap on that. But Maureen, do you want to add to that?
13: Yeah, well, just to give an example, one thing we've been really focused on in the last 2 months is a project we're tentatively calling Fast But Fair Firing, because it really stood out to us at our first workshop where we brought people together around the general question, what would actually make the government more effective and efficient, is a lot of the folks, and these were all people who pretty much lost their jobs because of DOGE, said, I actually support the goals of DOGE. I was actually excited about DOGE. Mm-hmm. If DOGE had only asked me, I have all these ideas. So we pretty much took those ideas that if DOGE had asked them, what would they be? And so the first report kind of lays out a whole laundry list of proposals, of ideas to change both the statutes and the regulations and the culture of government across the board. It's a great read, and it's on our website. But then for our first kind of in-depth report, we decided to tackle one of the hardest questions of all, because one of our core values is we tackle the hard questions and we're not afraid to be controversial. And that's Fast But Fair Firing. Because what people said is, you know, the way DOGE did it did not work because they were just focused on who had the least protection so we could get rid of them regardless of merit. And we got rid of some great people that the American people need to deliver what matters, you know, the results that matters. But the flip side is everyone said pre-2025, and these people are managers, by the way, it was far too hard to remove someone from federal service. And we don't want to go back to that. So how do you balance the need for speed with due process? So that's the whole focus of what we're doing right now. Mm. And again, it's practitioner based. So what we did is create a giant flowchart. In order to read it, you have to print it out. It's 3 feet wide and 10 feet long. It covers a whole conference table of the actual employee removal process as experienced by the managers that we got in the room. And it's totally different from the tiny process that the OPM website shows.
12: I'm literally sweating. I'm sweating just thinking about this.
11: I'm not. We need some artwork for the Gov Navigators.
12: Put it up on the wall.
11: Right. Yeah. I know exactly where to put it.
13: Yeah. Well, we're hoping to put out a beta version in a couple weeks, because every time we think we have every box on this flowchart, someone comes up with the new step. So it's evolving. So we want to put out a beta version, because another one of our core values is don't wait for the perfect, because the conversation will pass you by. We're going to put out something good enough. And we know that we don't know everything. We know there are a lot of known unknowns and unknown unknowns. Yeah. And we're going to put it out there and have other feds who weren't able to come to the workshop or didn't want to dedicate that much time to say, hey, you missed a step. What about this? Yeah. And then we hope to put out the whole report in July. But I think the number one finding from that workshop, because we brought together people from all these agencies, is there is no one process, that there is a huge gap between what OPM thinks the process is and the real process that was actually experienced because of all these interactions with all these other processes like equal employment offices, FMLA, reasonable accommodation, right? There are all these other factors that get mixed in. And so everyone's experience was different depending on their agency, their bureau, their individual office, the individual HR person who got assigned, and whether the employee was in a collective bargaining agreement. So that was probably the number one finding, is that it's never as simple as it seemed, and it varies so much by individual experience.
11: You know, I'm sure the mechanics of what you're doing are unimpeachable, but my favorite thing is that you haven't called it some euphemism like holding poor performers accountable.
12: Yeah.
11: It's firing.
12: Fast and fair fire. I mean, I love the framing of it. I think it's beautiful. Yeah.
11: I mean, we're empathetic people. Just but let's call it what it is. This is what we've been unable to do. Anybody who says it can be done probably took 2 years to do it, and you've set the stage for a different way of looking at it. So that's great.
13: Yeah, I did it myself, and it took 2 years.
12: And having been involved in it, you know, when I was at GSA in 2016, where before we got to the point where people were like, oh no, we can actually break some things and the world will keep spinning. People always used to say, well, that's just how we've always done it. And anytime anyone said that, I would just be like, I have to leave the meeting for a minute. I don't want to yell at anyone. Like, this is back when I was trying to be completely professional all the time.
11: Which is in the rearview mirror.
12: You're at GovNavigators. So Maureen, I want to go back to something you said, because it also made me remember what April was talking about earlier. So all those things, that flowchart that you did for fast but fair firing, it was probably all the pieces were put in place at one point in time, and it might have made sense, or there might have been a rationale for why it should happen, right? And then it creates this patchwork that you literally can't escape from. And it's what you were talking about earlier too, April. It's the same sort of thing, right? You have these multitudes of well-intentioned things over and over, and it creates an unworkable process or system. So I say that leading into the question, which is, you all have also talked about Congress and congressional reform. And that's also reminds me of unescapable patchworks is Congress. So just say a little bit about why you think that's important and why that's a central aspect of kind of the work that you're doing, that you're trying to do with We the Doers.
13: Yeah, well, you know, we just published a blog about this, that everyone tells us we're tilting a windmill, but we're not giving up, because we really think you can't fix the federal government until you fix the body that is legislating and funding and overseeing the federal government, right? One thing that came up over and over again at the first workshop was, because there are constant government shutdowns, and then you get these short-term drip, drip, drip CRs, and then the money's only good for a year, you really only have 9 months to spend the money, but we've designed a procurement system that for full and open competition takes 18 months. And IT timelines are also longer. And so you can never invest and modernize. That's why it doesn't ever happen, right? And then we can't deliver what we need to. So one of the answers we came up with is biennial budgeting and appropriations. Why doesn't a new Congress give agencies 2-year funding? I had 2-year funding for a niche program, and it made all the difference. I was able to scrap our IT system that was horrible and build Salesforce, because I had the flexibility to spend more money up front and then less the second year. So that, And then we also need to create a feedback loop between Congress and civil servants, because Congress typically goes to legislative affairs offices to ask for feedback. They get very, very sanitized and not very useful feedback, often only from political appointees. They don't get the real deal.
11: Yeah.
13: We talked to one former Fed who said, someone asked me to mark up an energy bill, and he's an actual energy expert. He marked it up, red pen everywhere, right? Looked like someone had been murdered. Gave it back to his boss to give to Ledge Affairs, and his boss said, are you crazy? You're just supposed to say it's fine and move on.
11: Oh, Jesus.
13: So, but that's totally backwards, right?
12: Yeah,
13: that's crazy. And so we need to end the crazy and restore sanity, and that's going to involve tackling Congress. And trust in Congress is 10%, right? It's never been lower. So this is the time to really engage people in transformational once-in-a-generation change. And we also have on board with us part-time Max Spitzer, who's the former assistant parliamentarian of the U.S. House, and he's got some great ideas, too, about House rules changes that would make it easier to enact these sort of bipartisan, big-picture reforms. So we're looking to delve into that.
12: Max was actually a guest on the GovNavigator show just a few weeks ago, in fact. So yeah, that's brilliant. I love it.
11: I think we have our tagline for the show, stop the crazy, restore sanity. We're out of time, but this was fantastic. And we're rooting for you all and happy to help you in any way we can. But getting the message out is the first step. So we're very glad to do that in a very engaging way.
13: Thank you. Well, if anyone's interested, just go to wethedoers.org and you can find out more.
12: Great. Well, thank you both. Really enjoyed it.
13: Thanks. Have a good day.
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2: From ABC News, I'm Dave Packer. A pair of powerful earthquakes rocking Venezuela. The nation's interior minister detailing the damage after the first 7.2 magnitude quake, followed seconds later by a 7.5. Reports of damage and injuries in Caracas, the Venezuelan capital. And here at home, a 5.6 magnitude quake in northern rural California this morning. Renee Everode was inside a grocery store as items started flying off shelves.
3: I was like shaking from head to toe. My hands were shaking. It felt like it lasted for 20 minutes.
2: President Trump in a closed-door meeting with senators today. That devolved into chaos when he held up a bipartisan housing affordability bill to press for his signature voting security legislation. This is a federal judge today permanently blocked President Trump's executive order that would require proof of citizenship to register to vote.
4: The ruling is the latest setback in the Trump administration's attempt to increase federal oversight
2: in capital. And here at home, a 5.6 magnitude quake in northern rural California this morning. Renee Everode was inside a grocery store as items started flying off shelves.
3: I was like shaking from head to toe. My hands were shaking. It felt like it lasted for 20 minutes.
2: President Trump in a closed-door meeting with senators today. That devolved into chaos when he held up a bipartisan housing affordability bill to press for his signature voting security legislation. This is a federal judge today permanently blocked President Trump's executive order that would require proof of citizenship to register to vote.
4: The ruling is the latest setback in the Trump administration's attempt to increase federal oversight of elections. Judge Denise Casper wrote that the Constitution, quote, does not grant the president any specific powers over elections, and made permanent an order from last year that blocked enforcement of Trump's executive order, which required proof of citizenship to register to vote, and demanded that mail-in ballots be received by Election Day. Separate from today's ruling, Trump earlier this year signed a second executive order on voting to create a national list of verified voters. That policy is still being challenged in court. Peter Haralambos, ABC News.
2: Still unclear whether Iran will allow nuclear inspectors. President Trump says Iran has agreed to it, but Iranian officials say that's not the case. A Florida man facing a manslaughter charge for a fatal bow and arrow shooting in Brooksville. Hernando County Sheriff Al Nehi says it happened early Monday afternoon.
5: There was interaction and a heated argument started between our witness, our victim, and the suspect.
2: The victim apparently died in the hospital. 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
6: It's 9:02 on Wednesday, June 24th. 78 degrees, lows in the 50s tonight, tomorrow heating up with highs around 90. Good evening, I'm Nick Iannelli. Continuing coverage of Maryland's primary on WTOP, one of the most closely watched races was in the state's 6th congressional district. Money once again wasn't enough for David Trone. The billionaire spent more than $20 million of his own money trying to win back the U.S. House seat he once held, just a couple years after pouring more than $60 million into a losing U.S. Senate bid. Trone came up short again last night, losing the primary to incumbent Congresswoman April McLean Delaney. More than $80 million spent between those two elections, no wins to show for it. We talked more with Niambi Carter, associate professor in the School of Public Policy at the University of Maryland.
7: The lesson here is that just throwing money at a race is not going to be enough to win. There are so many things happening in the political environment, both locally and nationally, but also people's moods. are something that are unpredictable, but matter in a race.
8: In these last two elections, David Chiron having limitless amounts of personal financing has not led to him getting wins. So what does money get you in politics? What's the advantage that someone like Chiron has in an election where he can spend as much as he wants to spend?
7: Well, get you airtime. He was running ads, television, radio ads. It gets you money to send mailers. It keeps you in the race. It keeps you alive. It helps you build a robust campaign staff. It can buy you researchers. It can buy you consultants. It can buy you a lot, but it's still not going to be the only thing that matters. I don't believe that David Chiron thinks that that's the only thing that matters, but certainly the amounts of money that he was shoveling into this race would suggest that he thought that would be the difference maker. And here again, we see that's not the truth.
8: Chiron can spend as much money as he wants. He's a billionaire. He can throw as much money as he wants. I wonder if there is a number. Do you think that there's an amount that you could spend that could guarantee a win, or is it just not like that?
7: I think that's a great question. If it was just about money, lots of people would have won. Chiron would have beat also Brooks. Hillary Clinton would have beat Donald Trump in 2016. Michael Bloomberg is another example of a person who has limitless amounts of money and wasn't able to pull it off. Money doesn't cure all. When you substitute money for a get out the vote campaign, particularly in a very polarized political environment in a state like Maryland, and in a district like District 6, where voters might feel like there's not a lot of light between these candidates, it doesn't necessarily benefit me to pick David Chiron. He had the job, he vacated the job, and now he wants it back. I'm just not so moved by that. It could be that there is no amount of money that is going to make those voters show up for him.
8: So do you think there's something specific about Chiron here as a candidate that's just not working with Maryland voters? Or do you think that these are very unique elections, these two elections with also Brooks and now McLean Delaney?
7: Well, I mean, I do think that the elections were very different. In a Senate race, you're running statewide, and Maryland looks very different depending on where you are. When you're in the central part of the state where you have more minority voters, more urban voters, they want something different than the folks to the west of the state and even the southern part of the state, which are a little more rural and a little whiter and in some cases less well-resourced. When you're running in a district, they are a little bit more local. They want you to talk to them and about the district needs more specifically, and that is a different kind of politics because it does require you to do a little bit more hands-on work, a little bit more glad-handing. Voters want to feel like they have a reason to show up. You have to give them a reason. And it can't just be, I used to have the job. You have to tell them something compelling because if you're not really saying a lot different than the incumbent, then what is the point of choosing you? And I don't know that David Chiron made that case. People need to be mobilized. And I think this is something that I would want any politician to remember. People don't just go to the polls as a matter of course, unless they are already inclined to do so. So when you're trying to reach out to marginal voters or new voters, people who only pay attention in presidential years, for example, or young voters who are new, you really have to set the stage for them to be able to vote for you. And that's more than just giving them literature. You have to knock on their door. You have to help them engage the process. I think many of us think it's easy to vote, but it actually takes a lot of effort, particularly for people who don't necessarily feel represented or feel particularly comfortable in that arena.
8: Thank you, Niambi, for your time. We really appreciate it.
7: Absolutely, Nick. Thank you so much for having me.
8: That's Niambi Carter, Associate Professor in the School of Public Policy at the University of Maryland. Lawmakers in Maryland are moving closer to taking up congressional redistricting. Governor Wes Moore says he plans to call a special session with Senate Democrats set to meet to discuss next steps. Moore has been pushing to redraw district lines in a way that could give Democrats control of all 8 of the state's U.S. House seats. That effort had been stalled for a while amid concerns from Senate leaders in the state about possible legal challenges. But Senate President Bill Ferguson now appears open to moving forward.
9: Maryland was stuck at loggerheads between Governor Moore and Senate President Ferguson and Ferguson's Democratic caucus. The Senate would not go along with redrawing maps. A couple weeks ago, President Ferguson opened the door a little bit and said he'd be open to changing the state constitution that would make it easier to do new maps.
8: That's Pamela Woods, state politics reporter for The Banner. A special session on this could happen as soon as next month.
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11: Michael and Son.
8: It's 9:08, traffic and weather on WTOP. Rich Hunter's in the traffic center.
11: All right, for now, the Beltway not too bad through Maryland and Virginia. Still some lingering delays at the Woodrow-Wilson Bridge, but getting much better very quickly. So good news for folks who are still traveling on the Beltway. As a matter of fact, just about cleared out at the Wilson Bridge. Still a little sluggish as you leave the Legion Bridge headed over toward River Road, where they may be setting up a work zone. We'll keep you posted on that. Now, a big issue is down in Clinton in Prince George's County. Southbound Branch Avenue remains shut down between Surratt's Road and Birchill Road as a result of a serious crash under investigation. Medevac has come and gone from the scene. Northbound Branch Avenue is open. No worries there. But again, southbound, best options right now would be maybe to take Route 4 or 210 to avoid Branch Avenue if you can, as a result of that closure. And that's going to be long-standing because they've actually requested a reconstruction team there as a result. Now, in the district, most of the big delays on the freeway of East headed over towards Southwest. Still have the closure of lower 14th Street between Independence and Constitution Avenues. This is for equipment setup and repair for the Great American State Fair. And they also already have some of the closures in place along 4th Street, 7th Street, Madison Drive, and Jefferson Drive. And those are actually closed through July 10th. But 14th Street's only supposed to be closed tonight into tomorrow morning, when that should reopen. 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
8: To 7 News First Alert, Chief Meteorologist Veronica Johnson.
12: A delightful evening under mainly clear skies with temperatures in the mid-60s to mid-70s. Tonight, we'll drop down to the mid-50s to mid-60s with just some scattered clouds. But it's still going to be a great day for tomorrow. Slightly higher humidity and temperatures at 85 to 90 degrees. Friday, you're around 90 for a high. Saturday, around 80. Both Friday and Saturday, we'll be tracking rain and thunderstorms. Not looking severe, but we'll have some isolated thunderstorms, so chance for rumbles of thunder. I'm 7 News Chief Meteorologist Veronica Johnson in the First Alert Weather Center.
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9: 914, I'm Nick Iannelli. Thanks for being with us.
10: They want a lot of communists to come in. I'm saying it a little bit differently, but the people that they're pushing are communists, and this country is not going to have communists.
9: President Trump reacting today after Democratic Socialist candidates scored big wins in New York's primaries, underscoring their growing influence within the Democratic Party. New York City voters backed three left-wing congressional candidates supported by Mayor Zoran Mamdani.
11: In New York, Mamdani's growing influence now in the spotlight. All three candidates he endorsed coming out victorious, raising questions about whether Mamdani's far-left politics can translate into national momentum. Republicans reacting, saying the Democrat establishment officially surrendered to Zoran Mamdani and the socialist wing of their party. The fight over artificial intelligence also front and center in another congressional race. The AI industry spending millions on ads. New York State Rep. Alex Bors, who has led a fight for AI regulation, was defeated by fellow state rep Micah Lasher. Also in this race, President John F. Kennedy's grandson, Jack Schlossberg, coming in a distant third place.
9: That's ABC News correspondent Lionel Moyes with more on the impact New York Mayor Zoran Mamdani had on the candidates he backed. Here's ABC News political director Avery Harper.
12: His influence is growing. It was an incredibly significant night for him and his political influence. We saw all three candidates that he endorsed, even a couple of them against well-funded, powerful incumbents. We saw all of them win. And so it's a signal that an energized progressive base, at least in New York City, is looking to him in a meaningful way to signal who the candidates are that they should support. I do think the bigger question becomes whether or not this is able to be replicated not only outside of New York City, but outside of New York. I do think that come November and after the next election, we're going to see a bigger, more aggressive block of progressive lawmakers that could force Democratic leaders to the left. And so that is going to be a challenge for Democratic leaders, people like Hakeem Jeffries, if he wants to be Speaker of the House, if Democrats take back the House. And it's going to be a challenge to keep a more diverse Democratic caucus united when it comes to important votes. Republicans have long tried to tie the entire Democratic Party to the Democratic Party's left flank. Last night gave them a couple more folks and examples to point to. I do think that we are seeing on the Democratic side of things, two different strategies emerging. When you look to some of these battleground districts, more swing districts, you're seeing Democratic voters think pragmatically and vote pragmatically for more moderate candidates. You can look to New York City's suburbs, to the Hudson Valley just north of New York City, where we saw Democratic voters there choose a more moderate candidate, a combat veteran named Kate Conley, to face off with Mike Lawler in what's going to be one of the most watched House races this cycle. And then in more dense Democratic strongholds, places like New York City, you're seeing voters there lean toward more progressive, even Democratic socialist candidates.
9: That's ABC News political director Avery Harper. Continuing coverage of Maryland's primary now, one of the most closely watched races here in the D.C. area was the primary for Montgomery County Executive. That race has not been called yet, but County Councilmember Will Jawando is in the lead above his colleagues on the council, Andrew Friedson and Evan Glass. We're hearing from the

0: Outgoing County Executive Mark Elrich. Here's WTOP's Kate Ryan.
1: I extend my congratulations to all of the county and state levels of government who secured their nomination for the general election.
2: Montgomery County Executive Mark Elrich, who is term limited and is likely to win an at-large seat in the Democratic primary for county council, says no matter who wins their nominations, tough choices are ahead for county leaders.
1: No one's going to try to reduce our police force. We need to add 200 police officers, not cut police officers. We should not be cutting our firefighters.
2: Elrich continues to make the case for boosting commercial taxes. He backed Will Juwando for county executive. Juwando has been leading the top contenders, Andrew Friedson and Evan Glass, in the Democratic primary. All three serve on the current county council. Kate Ryan, WTOP News.
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0: Traffic and weather over to the traffic center and Rich Hunter.
4: All right, big crash down in Maryland in Prince George's County and Clinton. Southbound Branch Avenue closed between Surratt's Road and Birchill Road as a result of the serious crash, now under investigation. Northbound traffic can get by. Now, where you're being diverted southbound is on the Surratt's Road. Now, be extra careful. Listener called in with the crash on Surratt's Road westbound between Stewart Lane and Beverly Avenue. Unclear exactly what's blocked there. Just be extra careful. Police and fire should now be on scene. Now, over on the Bay Bridge, they have set up the overnight work. The eastbound span closed for overnight maintenance. Westbound carries two-way traffic. New work zone in Kensington, southbound Connecticut Avenue. As you head south to University Boulevard toward Pliers Mill Road, stay right past that work zone. On the Beltway, should be setting up now on the inner loop as you approach and pass underneath the River Road. There you should be getting by the work zone, two lanes to the left. 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I'm Rich Hunter, your next update in about 10 minutes.
0: 7 News First Alert Chief Meteorologist Veronica Johnson. Would be nice to keep this weather going a little bit longer.
5: It sure would, at least through the 4th of July weekend, but that will not be the case because next week we've got a heat wave that's going to start on Tuesday with much of that time our high temperatures being between 95 and 99 degrees. That includes the 4th itself. Let's talk about what's next for us here because for the overnight, our temps drop to all pretty cool levels at 55 to 64 degrees. Tomorrow afternoon, 85 to 90, the high temperature. So about 5 degrees warmer than today. It is looking like it is going to be partly sunny for the afternoon, and then tomorrow night could have a few spotty showers. Friday and Saturday, some showers, some thunderstorms. Showers in the morning, thunderstorms for the afternoon. Right now, Friday, we'll have a high temperature around 90, 91 degrees, with storms between about 5 and 11 p.m. It's not looking like anything widespread severe from our Monday event, so that's good news. And then Saturday, again, some showers in the morning, a few storms for the afternoon. The high temperature of 78 to 84 degrees, and then it's back to sunshine on Sunday with a high around 85. D.C. now 79 degrees, Haymarket 75. It's also 75 in Suitland, Maryland.
0: Okay, thank you, Veronica. 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
0: President Trump says 6 people have been arrested and others cited for allegedly vandalizing the Lincoln Memorial reflecting pool's lining. That pool has been having problems since the new coating on the bottom was added, including algae and sections of the coating peeling off. The president has repeatedly blamed vandalism, and he claims proof is going to be presented in court at some point. WTOP's Luke Lukert went to the reflecting pool today. He says there is extra security there now.
8: Fencing is beginning to be set up along the area near the reflecting pool. An Interior Department spokesperson says fencing was always going to be set up for 4th of July festivities because fireworks would be placed there, but is going up earlier because of a, quote, increase in vandalism by leftist activists. Also, new to the reflecting pool, portable light or security camera towers every 100 yards or so.
9: Obviously, they're a bit of an eyesore. They don't look real good.
6: But the fact that they're trying to keep them in good quality, good condition, I think that's a good thing.
8: At the moment, pedestrians and visitors can still stroll along the reflecting pool edge. It's not exactly clear when it will be closed off further. The water that has had problems with algae is much clearer, and that American flag blue liner that was installed last month is much more visible.
9: At the reflecting pool, Luke Lukert, WTOP News.
0: ABC News, I'm Chuck Sievertson. Lunch wasn't leisurely on Capitol Hill with President Trump and Republican lawmakers. The president canceled today's signing of a bipartisan affordable housing bill. He insists Congress first pass an election-related measure. Trump said it was a great meeting. Louisiana Senator Bill Cassidy says it was tense with he and Trump in a shouting match, saying he asked Trump about Iran.
10: It does not appear, although I don't know for sure, that the course of this is going the way that we were told.
0: Specifically, said Cassidy, the war was supposed to last only 4 weeks, and none of the primary objectives had been achieved. Trump has repeated this today.
11: The war is going very well. As you know, we're winning by a lot.
0: And of the housing bill?
11: Low interest rates will solve everything. We'll solve that. Now, despite that, we're doing well with housing.
0: Federal judge today barred President Trump from implementing a proof of citizenship requirement to vote. This is ABC News.
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0: 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Rob Woodfork is here, and the Nationals are hanging on. Are they going to hang on?
15: Yeah, I mean, that's a great question.
0: Are
15: that's
0: they?
15: What everybody is trying to figure out.
0: I got
15: out
0: my
15: here.
0: Fingers crossed.
15: Just like last night, they're nursing a one-run lead over the Phillies in the top of the ninth inning. This time it's 4-3 in favor of the home team, and this is the very frame that killed them last night. Curtis Meade always goes down smooth. He belted a go-ahead two-run homer in the sixth inning. I know you like that. That's your favorite player. Third home run of the night to account for all the Nats scoring from two other players early on. Solid debut on the mound for Carson Palmquist. Struck out three in 3 1/3 innings. And the same amount of innings for Miles Michaelis in relief. PJ Poulin pitched the remaining 1 1/3. It's up to Orlando Ribalta to close it out now. In the top of the ninth inning, the Orioles blew a late three-run lead in L.A. They lose on a 10th-inning walk-off to return from a West Coast road trip with a 4-5 record. They'll host the Nats over the weekend. The Mystics, a few minutes left in the fourth quarter here, just 3 minutes, and their double-digit lead is whittled down to one, 71-70 in favor of the Mystics. 3:07 to go in regulation as Sonia Citron doing the heavy lifting scoring-wise. 25 points to lead all scorers. Shakira Austin and Kiki Iriafin each with a double-double as Washington looking to beat the Lynx for the second time in this week, second time since Sunday. The NBA draft, round two, rolls on. Still awaiting the 51st overall pick of the Wizards. They also close out the draft with the 60th overall pick. Former Maryland Terrapin selected in this round, Jacoby Gillespie, with the 12th pick of round two. He goes to San Antonio with the Western Conference champion Spurs. Rob Woodfork, WTOP Sports.
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0: 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We go over to Rich Hunter in the traffic center.
4: All right, Nick, our top traffic issues at the moment. Southbound Branch Avenue closed between Surratt's Road and Birchill Road for the crash under investigation. If for folks being diverted onto Surratt's Road, heads up, westbound between Stewart Lane and Beverly Avenue, you're under police direction getting past the crash. Setting up the work on the inner loop of the Beltway as you approach and pass River Road. Should be getting by 2 lanes left as you head toward the 270 spur. And northbound 95 in Stafford County, go northbound 95 in Howard County, between the Howard County rest area and Maryland 32. Started the work zone, setting up. Single file left will eventually get you by that work zone. I'm Rich Hunter, your next update in about 10 minutes.
0: Scattered clouds tonight, lows in the 50s. Tomorrow, partly cloudy, heating up again, highs around 90.
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0: Good evening, I'm Nick Iannelli. Juan Herrera is our producer. It was an extraordinary moment today involving President Trump and Republicans as the president abruptly called off plans to sign a housing bill just before a ceremony on Capitol Hill. He then met with Senate Republicans as questions swirled about what comes next for that legislation. WTOP's Mitchell Miller has the story today on the Hill.
21: The president's cancellation of the signing ceremony for the housing legislation, which is aimed at boosting the housing supply and making it easier to buy a home, stunned Republicans. The president said he wouldn't sign it because he wants lawmakers to pass a national voter ID bill, the SAVE Act, even though it can't overcome a filibuster. After meeting with Senate Republicans, the president didn't talk about his decision on the housing bill.
11: I think we had a really great meeting, and we're very proud of the party. We like our leader. We like everybody really in the room. I don't like a few people, but that's okay. I think you know who they are.
21: Louisiana Senator Bill Cassidy, who lost his GOP primary after the president refused to endorse him, reportedly challenged the president handling of the war with Iran. The Senate's top Democrat, Chuck Schumer, meanwhile, is critical of the president for not signing the housing legislation.
22: Anytime there's an opportunity for Trump to help the American people, he runs the other way.
21: On Capitol Hill, Mitchell Miller, WTOP News.
0: The head of the UN's nuclear watchdog says inspectors will soon return to Iran's nuclear sites. He says inspections are part of the interim agreement between the U.S. and Iran aimed at ending the war, but Tehran is saying something different, that any visits would only happen after a final deal is reached. The mixed messages highlight the ongoing disagreements between the two sides, even after signing that framework agreement last week.
23: The U.S. and Iran are publicly contradicting each other just days into the negotiations, after Vice President Vance touted this development Monday.
24: The Iranians have agreed to invite IAEA inspectors back into their country.
23: The Iranians said there were no plans for a visit from nuclear watchdogs. President Trump insisted that wasn't true, and he would have called off the talks otherwise.
11: They know they're wrong. They told us inside, and we have it down 100% inspections. And
23: if they Trump right, also claimed Iran will only be able to use money released from frozen accounts, a key part of the deal to buy food and medical supplies from the U.S. But the Iranian ambassador to the United Nations said that's not the president's call.
0: That's CBS News senior White House correspondent Weijia Jiang. President Trump met today with NATO Secretary General Mark Rutte. While it's not getting as much attention, there is a major connection between the conflict involving Iran and the ongoing war in Ukraine. Both are straining alliances, military resources, and global stability, and NATO is right at the center of that.
1: There are a lot of controversies when it comes to this relationship. Then there's the problem with Italy. There's also the problem with the U.S. saying essentially it's done with NATO every other day. And the problem is this. NATO knows that the U.S. needs its help, but NATO needs the U.S. probably even more desperately than the U.S. needs NATO. So at this point, what's happening, Ruta is here in Washington to try to smooth things over again and to try to keep things in line in such a way that when this summit that they have coming up in Ankara, Turkey, next month happens, that there won't be any more big blowups or any more divisions. But there are a lot of issues that have been coming up, and they seem to come up very frequently, and it's making a lot of folks wonder, how long will this relationship last? So Ruta's meeting today is designed to show that this relationship can survive.
0: That's WTOP National Security Correspondent J.J. Green. Taking a look at the aftermath of Maryland's primary in the Democratic congressional races, Adrian Boafo won a crowded contest in the 5th District. In the 6th District, incumbent April McLean Delaney beat back a high-profile challenge from former Congressman David Trone. At the top of the ticket, Governor Wes Moore easily won his primary. Moore's campaign is also highlighting another number here. More than 90% of the candidates he endorsed won their races. What does that say about the governor's political strengths? WTOP's John Doman takes a look.
2: St. Mary's College political science professor Todd Eberle says about Governor Wes Moore,
3: he easily secured renomination. He demonstrated his influence among the electorate, demonstrated that withholding his endorsement can actually have an impact on an even very powerful member of the General Assembly.
2: Candidates endorsed by Moore included Adrian Boafo, April McLean Delaney, and Will Juwando, three people who were in tough primary campaigns and won. The governor's preferred candidates in many other local races also won, and so did Senate President Bill Ferguson, though he was not endorsed by Moore, and his unknown opponent still got a lot of votes. Eberle says after election night, lawmakers might not be so eager to challenge Moore.
3: I think there's every reason to have a very collaborative approach.
2: John Dome in WTOP News.
0: An event tied to America's 250th anniversary is getting underway on the National Mall. The Great American State Fair officially opens to the public tomorrow. President Trump was there tonight, kicking off the event with a rally.
5: 10 days from now, our country will celebrate one of the most monumental milestones in human history. We will mark 250 years of glorious American freedom.
0: The Great American State Fair is a 16-day event featuring more than 150 exhibits focused on U.S. history. Crews have set up rows and rows of booths representing every state, territory, and several government agencies. There is also a Ferris wheel there if you want to check it out.
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0: 938 traffic and weather. Rich Hunter's in the traffic center.
4: All right, Nick, we still have the closure of Southbound Branch Avenue between Surratt's Road and Birchill Road as a result of the crash under investigation. There was also a crash westbound on Surratt's Road west of Branch Avenue between Stewart Lane and Beverly Avenue. Heads up for police direction there. 95 Northbound in Howard County setting up the long work zone that begins at the Welcome Center in Laurel and continues up to Maryland 32, where you'll get by single file to left once that's fully in place. Now, in the district, the closure of 14th Street between Independence Avenue and Constitution Avenue remains in place and will be through the night. That should reopen by tomorrow morning. And on the inner loop of the Beltway, you head north of River Road toward the 270 spur for the three lanes that are headed around the Beltway toward Old Georgetown Road. You get by that work zone, single file to the left. So heads up for some delays there as a result. And in Virginia, northbound 95 in Stafford County, they're setting up the work zone north of exit 140, that's Route 630 Courthouse Road, headed up toward Garrisonville Road. Unclear of the lane configuration of that work zone, but it is very slow headed north of exit 140. 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Try their new tuna poke bowl featuring ponzu marinated tuna over seaweed salad and rice. Silver Diner, the diner you love. 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I'm Rich Hunter, your next update in about 10 minutes.
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10: Wow, this evening certainly gets a 10 out of 10. Beautiful and very comfortable with low humidity. This evening, our temperatures will be somewhere between 66 and 75 degrees. And a cool start for the day tomorrow at 55 to 64 degrees. Just a few scattered clouds. Partly sunny skies expected on Thursday and dry conditions with high temperatures between 85 and 90 degrees. Well past once the sun goes down Thursday, there could be a few spotty showers. Otherwise, we wait for Friday and Saturday for the next weather maker expected to bring rain and thunderstorms. At this point, I am not anticipating any severe weather, but we'll have a few isolated thunderstorms, so a few rumbles of thunder. Temperatures Friday between 85 and 92 degrees. On Saturday, between 78 and 84 degrees. Sunday, turning mostly sunny once again, 80 to 85 degrees as the humidity starts to drop. I'm 7 News Chief Meteorologist Veronica Johnson in the First Alert Weather Center.
0: 76 degrees in the nation's capital. Money News with John Wardock.
12: There's going to be a change at the top of Washington Gas. Blue Jenkins is leaving as president after almost 7 years. He's leaving for a new opportunity elsewhere. Jason Weekly, a longtime industry executive, is expected to take over as president starting next week. Starbucks plans to hire new workers this year to improve store operations. Restaurant Business reports these workers will be known as coffee house coaches. On Wall Street Wednesday, the Dow Jones Industrial Average rose 182 points. The S&P 500 lost 7. The Nasdaq slipped 110 points. On Thursday, it's going to be a busy morning for economic reports. Expect a half dozen reports in particular. Among them, we get updates on jobless claims, personal income and spending, and economic growth for the first quarter. John Wardock, WTOP News.
0: Drama today on Capitol Hill. President Trump canceled plans to sign a housing bill that was passed by Congress. That bipartisan legislation had been set for a signing ceremony, but the president said he wouldn't sign it until lawmakers pass what he calls the Save America Act.
7: President Donald Trump posted on social media that he would no longer be signing, as planned, a bipartisan measure to increase home construction. The bill was supposed to have been signed at the Capitol, but Trump now says he wants Congress to first pass a voting bill. House Speaker and Louisiana Republican Mike Johnson said he expects Trump will sign the housing bill within the 10-day window.
13: We're delaying this. As you know, he has a window of time before he has to sign a bill, and he's going to use a little bit more of that window of time, and we're going to go through this together.
7: Meanwhile, Senate Minority Leader and New York Democrat Chuck Schumer said on the Senate floor that canceling the signing was the wrong move.
22: The bipartisan housing bill was an accomplishment that the American people want, are proud of, and need. Trump runs away from it. He's not going to sign it. He's petulant. He's angry. And he looks ridiculous.
7: Trump has been pushing the Senate to remove the filibuster in order to pass the Save America Act. Democratic lawmakers say the measure as written would be a form of voter suppression. Hiya Pinjwani at the White House.
0: Freedom of the press is front and center in Montgomery County, as some students in the county school system say their journalism work is being censored, raising concerns about student voices and transparency. WTOP's Grace Newton talked with those students ahead of their testimony before the school board tomorrow.
14: They plan to discuss Superintendent Thomas Taylor's response to student concerns that leadership is overstepping Maryland law by requiring principals to review and even censor student publications. In the response, Superintendent Taylor says he understands, quote, the kids want free rein, but that educational leaders have the duty to guide their work.
15: We never asked him to give us free rein. We asked him to follow the law.
14: 16-year-old Ian Chen, an upcoming editor for Richard Montgomery High School's paper, The Tide, says student journalists in Maryland are protected from censorship through the Maryland New Voices Act. He says the goal of testifying at the meeting is to make the Board of Education aware of their concerns.
15: And hopefully they can at least give us what we really want to hear from them this Thursday, is at least like a date by which they will respond to our concerns.
14: Grace Newton, WTOP News.
16: News happens here. Police are still on the scene of that incident in Arlington.
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0: 9:45, I'm Nick Iannelli. Thanks so much for being with us. Maryland state lawmakers are moving closer to taking up congressional redistricting. Governor Wes Moore says he plans to call a special session with Senate Democrats set to meet soon to talk about next steps. Moore has been pushing to redraw district lines in a way that could give Democrats control of all 8 of Maryland's U.S. House seats. We talked about the latest developments with Pamela Wood, state politics reporter for The Banner.
17: Maryland is closer to being back in the thick of the discussion about congressional redistricting that's been pinging from state to state around the country. The latest is that Maryland Governor Wes Moore said, quote, we are planning on coming back to have a special session. So that's pretty clear directive that lawmakers are going to come back at this point this summer.
0: What's driving this renewed push? Because it was on pause, at least for a while, with the Senate President Bill Ferguson basically brushing off all of these efforts.
17: Yeah, that's right. Maryland was stuck at loggerheads between Governor Moore and Senate President Ferguson and Ferguson's Democratic caucus. The Senate would not go along with redrawing maps. A couple weeks ago, President Ferguson opened the door a little bit and said he'd be open to changing the state constitution that would make it easier to do new maps, not necessarily the maps themselves. Now the election is behind us. Senate President Ferguson took a lot of flack on this from his opponent, who he defeated. Now the decks are cleared and everybody's talking special session redistricting again.
0: So if this does actually happen, if this is successful, if it withstands legal challenges and everything like that, if it ends up the way Democrats want it, it would not impact this year's midterms. This would be for the future.
17: Yeah, Maryland Democrats are looking at the future at this point. The election is in the middle of happening right now. There's already nominations for both parties. They're candidates for congressional districts. What is likely to happen is that lawmakers would come to Annapolis. They would rewrite part of the state constitution that was cited in a previous legal case when prior maps were struck down. Rewrite the constitution gives them a freer hand to draw the districts. No, the constitutional change would go to Maryland voters in November for approval. If they get that approval, all bets are off. They can gerrymander away in future years, looking at the 2028 House elections. If they get that voter approval, U.S. Rep. Andy Harris from the Eastern Shore, Republican, he's the one who's going to be right in their sights to change his district in the future.
0: That's Pamela Wood, state politics reporter for The Banner.
1: ABC News, I'm Dave Packer. A pair of powerful earthquakes rocking Venezuela. First, a 7.2 magnitude quake, followed just seconds later by a 7.5.
3: There are videos of collapsed buildings in Venezuela's capital city of Caracas as emergency crews help to get the injured to the hospital.
1: ABC's Melissa Adan. President Trump's closed-door meeting with senators today devolving into chaos when he held up a bipartisan housing affordability bill to press for his signature voting security legislation. This is a federal judge today permanently blocked Trump's executive order that would require proof of citizenship to register to vote, something that the president's bill would require. Still unclear whether Iran will allow nuclear inspectors. President Trump says Iran agreed to it, but Iranian officials say that's not the case. And President Trump tonight kicking off the Great American State Fair as part of the celebrations for America's 250th birthday after many of the artists initially billed for the event backed out. This is ABC News.
0: Good evening, 9:48, traffic and weather on WTOP. Rich Hunter's in the traffic center.
4: All right, we'll start off on the Beltway in Maryland on the inner loop between River Road, and it looks like they're going to go as far as Old Georgetown Road, eventually down to one single lane to the left on the three lanes that continue around the Beltway from River Road toward Old Georgetown Road. The three lanes that head north toward the 270 spur, all three are open and you get by without delay. But heads up for folks who make that last minute merge. That is always an issue in this work zone. 95 northbound in Howard County. The work zone getting underway. It's a long one. Begins just after the Welcome Center on 95 northbound and continues up toward Route 32. Eventually, it'll be down to a single lane to left through that work zone. They have set up on the Bay Bridge. The eastbound span closed for overnight maintenance. Westbound carries two-way traffic. In Virginia, setting up southbound 395 between Glebe Road and Seminary Road. Once that's fully in place, you'll be down to a single lane to left through that work zone. 95 northbound, had not heard from anyone at the front of the line with the work zone between Courthouse Road and Garrisonville Road. Very slow headed north of Courthouse Road, but we still have not gotten any clear indication what the configuration of that work zone actually is. 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I'm Rich Hunter. Next update in about 10 minutes.
0: 7 News First Alert Chief Meteorologist Veronica Johnson. Veronica, we need to be prepared to heat up again soon.
10: Yes, and I'm not talking about the near 90 tomorrow or the 90-degree temperature on Friday. Talking about next week, we've got a heat wave. It's looking like it's going to start on Tuesday and continue through the 4th of July weekend. Temperature is about 95 to 98 degrees or higher. That could come with some storms, too, by the end of next week, just before 4th of July. We'll watch it carefully. Of course, things going to change. We'll keep you updated, our First Alert weather team. Now, overnight, first thing tomorrow, you'll be at 55 to 64. 4 degrees, and then a range tomorrow afternoon, 85 to 90. Look for partly sunny skies and maybe a stray shower at night tomorrow. Friday, Saturday, some scattered showers mainly in the morning, some afternoon and evening thunderstorms. Right now, not expecting anything that's going to be widespread severe, but there might be a storm or two that moves from being strong to severe, just isolated for the next, for the end of the week on Friday and Saturday. Better weather by Sunday. You're at 85 with lower humidity and sunshine. Right now, it's 72 in Wheaton, 72 in Fairfax, 78 degrees in D.C.
0: Thanks, Veronica. 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We have summer storm season, and in parts of our area, it's already causing power outages. Utilities say they're preparing for more of the same in the coming weeks. WTOP's Mike Murillo.
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18: At Pepco's training facility in Rockville, crews are running through a real-world scenario, a tree branch knocking out the power.
11: We come, assess the job, make sure it's safe.
18: Lead lineman Edwin Velasquez watches his crews work.
11: It's really a dangerous job, but, you know, we look out for each other. And we're our brother's keepers.
18: Pepco's chief operating officer, Rodney O'Doy, says the stakes are rising.
19: We're having more storms of late than we've ever had.
18: He says the company is working to strengthen the system year-round.
19: We've replaced poles. We've upgraded our transformers.
18: And when storms hit, technology helps them respond fast.
19: We use a pretty sophisticated system that allows us to be able to really track the outages and then dispatch those outages to the crews.
18: Because in the end, he says it's preparation, technology, and crews on the ground that makes the difference when the lights go out. In Rockville, Mike Murillo, WTOP News.
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0: 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Come on, Rob Woodfork. What happened?
29: Hey, look, man. Look, sometimes you celebrate with a Frosty Mead. Sometimes you celebrate because of a Curtis Mead. Two-run homer. And all the time, the Nationals bullpen can't be trusted.
30: Swinging a fly ball right field, deep, sending Wood back to the warning track, to the wall. He leaps, and it's gone. They have done it again to the Nationals. A pinch hit home run for Derek Hill, and the Phillies lead it 5-4. For the third time this year, the Nationals have been a strike away from a win against the Phillies, only to see them do that.
29: Yeah, Dave Jagler on 1500 AM. That was the call in front of a stunned crowd at Nationals Park. The Nats struck out three straight times to end this game. in the 5-4 loss, and that one falls on the ledger of Richard Lovelady. And yes, he was the one who gave up 3 of the 8 runs in the 9th inning last night. This is his 3rd blown save of the season. It was a similar story for the Orioles out west. They blew a late 5-2 lead over the Angels, only to lose on a 10th inning walk-off to make it a losing 9-game West Coast road trip. They take a long flight home after blowing that one. And the Mystics, hey, look, let's just continue the theme, shall we? The Mystics were up double digits in the second half, but they blow a lead to the Minnesota Lynx 78-76 as they lose at the on a last second shot that fell short. It's a shame. Sonia Citron had herself a night, 28 points to lead all scorers in the game. Shakira Austin, Kiki Iriafin, each with double doubles, but just couldn't buy a bucket there down the stretch. The Wizards made the first of their 2 second round picks, the 51st overall selection, Isaiah Nelson out of South Florida, the 6'10" defensive playmaker. We'll see where he fits on this roster. Rob Woodfork, WTOP Sports.
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0: Traffic and weather. Rich Hunter's in the traffic center.
4: Our top traffic issues right now, Nick. The crash investigation in Clinton, Maryland, Prince George's County. Southbound Branch Avenue closed between Surratt's Road and Burchill Road as a result of that crash investigation. Northbound lanes are open. Inner loop of the Beltway, heavy coming out of Virginia across the American Legion Bridge. Takes you into the work zone that starts near River Road and extends all the way around the big
8: WFED
4: curve
8: Washington,
4: toward Georgetown Road.
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10: Well, enjoy the weather today and even tomorrow, because next week, starting on Tuesday and going through 4th of July weekend, we're looking at back-to-back days, 95 degrees or hotter. Yeah, a heat wave coming our way. Now, this evening, we're 66 to 75 degrees. Overnight, temperatures will be about 55 to 64 degrees. And tomorrow afternoon, about 85 to 90 degrees with partly sunny skies. We'll have rain and storms for Friday and Saturday. I'm 7 News Chief Meteorologist Veronica Johnson in the First Alert Weather Center.
0: 75 degrees in Washington.
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0: Good evening, I'm Nick Ionelli. Good to have you with us. It is 10 o'clock.
1: From ABC News, I'm Dave Packer. Widespread damage in Venezuela after back-to-back powerful earthquakes. ABC's Melissa Adan says it happened while
3: many were home celebrating a public holiday. There are videos of collapsed buildings in Venezuela's capital city of Caracas as emergency crews helped to get the injured to the hospital. The U.S. Geological Survey saying the epicenter was located along the country's Caribbean coast. Melissa Adan, ABC News, Los Angeles.
1: President Trump and Republican Senator Bill Cassidy got into a shouting match during a Capitol Hill meeting. This after Cassidy voted for the War Powers Resolution to limit the White House's ability to continue the war in Iran. Cassidy.
14: The American people need to know more than we are being told. The Senate needs to know. And it does not appear, although I don't know for sure, that the course of this is going the way that we were told.
1: A packed passenger plane making an emergency landing at Boston's Logan Airport after one of the pilots suffered a medical emergency.
2: Rodney McDonald, among 61 passengers on the Air Canada flight from Newark International to Halifax, Nova Scotia.
5: The plane started swerving violently,
2: making that emergency landing in Boston.
5: Within a few moments, one of the flight attendants entered the cockpit. He was dragging one of the pilots out of the cockpit.
2: McDonald says the pilot appeared to have a seizure. He and other passengers jumping in to help the crew.
5: Worked to get him under control.
2: The co-pilot taking over, diverting the plane to Boston, where the plane landed safely.
1: ABC's Gio Benitez. Search in Hawaii for a 49-year-old man and his 16-year-old son. The Coast Guard says both went missing Tuesday morning after leaving for a hike on the east coast of Oahu. The man's backpack found on a trail. President Trump tonight at the Great American State Fair on the National Mall.
11: 10 days from now, our country will celebrate one of the most monumental milestones in human history. 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
0: 10:02 on Wednesday, June 24th, 75 degrees, lows in the 50s tonight. Tomorrow heating up, highs around 90. Good evening, I'm Nick Iannelli. Continuing coverage now of Maryland's primary election here on WTOP. One of the most closely watched races in the D.C. area was the primary for Montgomery County Executive. The race has not been called yet, but County Councilmember Will Jawando is on top, in the lead above his colleagues on the council, Andrew Friedson and Evan Glass. We talked more with Chaley Jacoby, politics reporter for Bethesda Today.
15: It does look like Will Jawando is pulling ahead, but he has not officially declared victory yet, and Andrew Friedson also has not officially bowed out of the race. Andrew Friedson, during his own election night watch party last night in downtown Silver Spring, he noted that he is pulling ahead in mail-in ballots specifically, and those are the votes that are still outstanding, that are still left to count. And there's reason to believe that the mail-in ballots might work in Andrew Friedson's favor.
0: As we continue watching those results and we see what happens, Will Jawando, having widened his lead, what do you think he did to set himself apart from the others?
15: Something that Will Jawando's supporters highlighted and something that he also himself highlighted during his election night watch party last night was just the diversity of the coalition that he was able to build. He had a lot of support from folks in the MCPS community, the Educators Union, the SEIU local union that represents support staff in the public schools. He also earned endorsements from the immigrant group CASA, Jews United for Justice Campaign Fund, and others. So that was something that he brought up, that his supporters were really reflective of the diversity of Montgomery County. He also was able to set himself apart from the pack on issues that have to do with housing. That was a huge point of contention in the race, particularly between him and Andrew Friedson. Andrew Friedson has an outlook on housing and growth that is more pro-growth, emphasizes more construction of new housing as a way to address the housing affordability issue that's so pervasive here in Montgomery County. Whereas Will Jawando presented a vision of a county where renters are protected, where they have rights, and where their rent amount does not give them too much grief, doesn't change too much year over year, and where people can live in rental housing that is safe and they can live with dignity. So I think those were some key issues in the race.
16: So Montgomery County Executive Mark Elrich is term limited in that position, although it looks like he's going to remain on the county council. How do you think a leadership position from Will Jawando would be different specifically from what Mark Elrich has brought to voters?
15: They have some pretty similar ideas when it comes to taxation. I think they both agree broadly that the county ought to have more authority to tax folks who have higher incomes, folks who have homes that are valued at a higher number, and also commercial properties. They are in alignment on the idea that you should be able to tax commercial properties at a different rate than residential properties. There are some differences. Specifically, Councilmember Will Jawando has said that he feels somewhat differently about the role that zoning can play in promoting more housing. He and Mark Elrich both have opposed certain plans to do infill development in existing neighborhoods and to upzone strips of land along transit corridors. oftentimes Mark Elrich will go with what the neighborhood is saying, which tends to be that they don't want the character of where they live to change. Whereas Will Jawando, he's okay with the zoning changes to address the housing shortage, but he says that you have to go about it in a smart way. He says that it can't be something that only developers benefit from. He wants residents who live in those places to also be able to benefit from those things.
0: That's Chailey Jacoby, politics reporter for Bethesda Today. As we said, Mark Elrich might be leaving the county executive position, but he's not leaving county government. WTOP's Kate Ryan has more on that.
6: One of the truly unique things about this Maryland primary election is the fact that current county executive Mark Elrich has run and appears to be a winner in the Democratic nomination for one of four at-large county council seats. Elrich has had a long political career already, starting when he was a Tacoma Park City Council member from 1987 to 2006. He then served three terms on the Montgomery County Council. From there, he ran and won two terms as county executive and now again appears to be headed back to the county council. It'll no doubt lead to some interesting dynamics for the future council. It's interesting to note, though, that in D.C. there have been mayors, plural, that after their terms as mayor in executive offices came back to serve on the D.C. council. And that includes former Mayor Marion Barry, four-term mayor, who then ran for and won a seat on the D.C. Council. And then Vincent Gray, who, like Barry, served on the council, then ran and won as mayor, and then went back to another term on the D.C. Council. So there are cases of politicians shifting from an executive office to the legislative branch, but this appears to be a first for Montgomery County.
0: That's WTOP's Kate Ryan.
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0: 10:08 traffic and weather. Rich Hunter's in the traffic center.
4: All right, we'll start you off in Maryland first. No change in Clinton. Southbound Branch Avenue remains closed for the investigation between Surratt's Road and Birchill Road. Serious crash that occurred earlier this evening. Northbound Branch Avenue is open. Now, if you're traveling on 95 northbound in Maryland, headed north of the Howard County rest area up toward Route 32 at Columbia in Maryland, eventually you're going to be down to one single lane to left getting through that work zone. So plan ahead for delays there as you head north on 95. They're about halfway set up, so they still have a ways to go yet. If you're traveling on the Beltway, work zone begins on the inner loop near River Road, continues around the curves toward Old Georgetown Road. In those three lanes through on the Beltway, you get by single file to the left. Very slow delays coming off the Legion Bridge, headed toward Bethesda, so heads up for that. Outer loop, the lanes are open so far. And in Virginia, southbound 395, they set up the work between Glebe Road and Seminary Road. Single file left gets you through that work zone. 95 northbound in Stafford County between Route 630, Stafford, and Route 610, Garrisonville. Single file right past the milling and paving. Selling a car? Watch out for fake payments, unsafe meetups, endless haggling. 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I'm Rich Hunter. Your next update in about 10 minutes.
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10: Some of the best weather that we've had in a while and that we're going to get in a while this evening. Low humidity and temperatures between 66 and 75 degrees. Overnight, we'll drop to 55 to 64. And a range Thursday, your high temperature 85 to 90 degrees. And slightly humid with partly sunny skies. I'm 7 News Chief Meteorologist Veronica Johnson in the First Alert Weather Center.
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19: A winning Wednesday for the blue chips. The Dow Jones Industrial Average rose 182 points, but the tech sell-off continued, and that hurt the other two stock averages. The S&P 500 lost 7. The NASDAQ was down 110 points. There's a leadership change at Washington Gas. Jason Weekly is taking over as president and chief operating officer. He succeeds Blue Jenkins starting next week. Jenkins leaves after almost 7 years running the district-based utility. And Fish Taco is opening another location in the DMV. The family-owned chain is launching a restaurant in Gaithersburg next month. It's going to join two locations in Virginia and three in Maryland. John Wardock, WTOP News.
1: ABC ABC News. I'm Dave Packer. Buildings collapsing in Venezuela after a pair of powerful earthquakes this evening. The first of magnitude 7.2, triggering a tsunami warning. Then just a minute later, an even more powerful 7.5 quake. No casualty reports yet. And here at home, a rural area of Northern California experiencing its strongest earthquake since 1940 this morning. Renee Everoad was inside a grocery store when it happened.
18: I was watching wine bottles drop and just break and the wine go everywhere.
1: Some injuries, but no immediate reports of major damage. A closed-door meeting between President Trump and Senate Republicans today descending into a shouting match after Trump canceled plans to sign a major housing bill. The president now saying he won't sign it until Congress passes a Save America Act requiring voter ID. This is ABC News.
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0: It's 10:13. I'm Nick Iannelli. Thanks for being with us tonight.

0: in a way that could give Democrats control of all 8 of the state's U.S. House seats. President Trump says half a dozen people have been arrested now and several more cited for allegedly vandalizing the new lining at the Lincoln Memorial Reflecting Pool. The pool has had some problems since new coating was installed, including algae growth and sections of the coating peeling off from the bottom. The president has repeatedly blamed that damage on vandalism, but the administration hasn't released any evidence of that. WTOP's Luke Lukert went there today. He tells us new security is in place.
1: Every 100 or so yards here along the reflecting pool is a portable light tower or security camera tower.
2: Such a crowd coming with so many people around. I think that's a wise choice, you know. We also want to maintain a level of privacy. And
1: it's also fencing that is starting to go up around the outer edges of the reflecting pool area. The Interior Department said fencing is in place for Independence Day celebrations because fireworks will be shot from the area, but that they're going up earlier because of the, quote, increase in vandalism by leftist activists. But for now, pedestrians and visitors can still walk along the pool's edge. As for the water that has been plagued with algae, it's very clear with a good view of the American flag blue liner that was installed last month. At the reflecting pool, Luke Lukert, WTOP News.
0: Democratic Socialist candidates scored big wins in New York's primaries yesterday, underscoring their growing influence within the Democratic Party. New York City voters backed 3 congressional candidates supported by Mayor Zoran Mamdani. More on that from CBS News senior White House and political correspondent Ed O'Keefe.
3: Zoran Mamdani still has an incredible sway over New York City voters and New York City congressional districts, but he is not endorsed outside the city, and a bunch of blue Democratic districts in essence just became bluer. They reflect, however, something that the Democratic Party is going to have a big conversation about in the coming years, especially as they get ready to nominate someone for president. Democrats certainly aren't nominating socialists everywhere else. Just 40 minutes north, for example, they nominated a woman named Kate Conley, an Army combat veteran, to take on Republican Mike Lawler in one of the most competitive House districts across the country. The issue for her will be Republicans are going to run ads saying, does she associate herself with the socialists in New York City, or does she represent you? And it'll be up to voters to determine whether they think the Democrat in their district is more in line with those in New York City or elsewhere. And what this says more broadly among Democrats and Republicans is voters want change. They are sick of the status quo. 2 House incumbents were defeated last night in these primaries. They were supported by House Democratic leadership. We've seen other incumbents in both parties lose primaries this year, and will continue to do so. And it's why you've seen Democrats across the country have these races with less conventional contenders, because they are, in fact, intrigued and looking for someone who doesn't necessarily reflect the politics of right now, but a different kind of politics they want to see in the future. You're not going to see a socialist candidate running, per se, in congressional races in Virginia or Texas or Arizona with any success. But the idea that Washington needs to be shooken up, those kinds of themes will definitely play in all of these races. And what you're going to see almost immediately is Republicans start running ads featuring these winners in New York City and trying to associate Democratic candidates across the country with them. That's not unlike what Democrats did when the Tea Party was getting popular back in 2010 and tried to take out moderate Republicans with those conservatives.
0: That's CBS News correspondent Ed O'Keefe. Outgoing Montgomery County Executive Mark Elrich will likely not be leaving the county. He's among the at-large Democrats expected to win a county council seat. Elrich says the next 4 years will be challenging, though, both for the next county executive and members of the council. WTOP's Kate Ryan.
4: Everybody's going to have to deal with the tax issue.
5: Montgomery County Executive Mark Elrich, who is term limited in that position, saw his own proposal for a 6% property tax increase go down in flames before the current council.
4: The county reached a point that with all the damage that was done to the federal government and jobs and the impact it has on our budget, that it is not possible to continue the level of services and the things we do, including schools, without some change in the revenues.
5: Elrich is among a group of candidates leading in the Democratic primary race for one of 4 at-large seats on the county council. So it's likely he'll be facing that very issue. Elrich backed Will Juwando for county executive in the Democratic primary. Juwando broke into the lead in the race ahead of 2 colleagues, Andrew Friedson and Evan Glass, who, like Juwando, first won their council seats in 2018. Kate Ryan, WTOP News.
0: It's 10:18, traffic and weather. Rich Hunter's at the WTOP Traffic Center.
6: All right, if you're traveling on the Beltway, the one work zone we have right now is on the inner loop of the Beltway, beginning right near River Road, continuing around the curves toward Old Georgetown Road in those 3 lanes that continue around the Beltway.

0: to a single left lane getting by. So very slow coming off the Legion Bridge and headed into Bethesda. So heads up for that. The three lanes that take you toward the 270 spur are open and moving well headed up toward the spur. But be aware, there are some folks who are merging at the last minute into that one open lane. So be extra careful as you head north on the inner loop of the Beltway. At a loop for now, all lanes are open between College Park and actually as far to the south as Tyson's. No worries at the Wilson Bridge in either direction for the moment. Paving set up northbound 95 in Stafford County between Route 630 and Route 610. Single file right gets you by. Southbound 395, very slow into the work again. Between Glebe Road and Seminary Road, you're down to a single left lane through that work zone. Good news in the district. 14th Street, which had been closed since the rush hour, reopened between Independence Avenue and Constitution Avenue. Whatever prep work they were doing for the Great American State Fair for 14th Street, that has been completed. I'm Rich Hunter. Your next update in about 10 minutes.
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2: A delightful evening under mainly clear skies with temperatures in the mid-60s to mid-70s. Tonight, we'll drop down to the mid-50s to mid-60s with just some scattered clouds. But it's still going to be a great day for tomorrow. Slightly higher humidity and temperatures at 85 to 90 degrees. Friday, you're around 90 for a high. Saturday, around 80. Both Friday and Saturday, we'll be tracking rain and thunderstorms. Not looking severe, but we'll have some isolated thunderstorm, so chance for rumbles of thunder. I'm 7 News Chief Meteorologist Veronica Johnson of the First Alert Weather Center.
1: Temperatures around 70 degrees tonight. It is 76 in Metro Center, 67 degrees in Manassas, and 75 degrees outside WTOP studios. 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
1: Some student journalists in Montgomery County are gearing up to testify at a Board of Education meeting tomorrow. They want to address the county superintendent's response to an open letter regarding the censorship of some of their reporting. WTOP's Grace Newton.
5: The issue at hand is a memo from MCPS leadership directing principals to review all student publications before distribution and censor embarrassing moments, ridicule, and sarcasm that can be interpreted as bullying. In his response, Superintendent Thomas Taylor called the concerns misperceptions, saying nothing in the memo interferes with student journalism. But students say the memo's vague language could violate legal protections given to student journalists in the state of Maryland. And now, they're taking it to the Board of Education.
6: The plan is to just keep on campaigning until the memo's revoked.
5: That's 16-year-old Ian Chen, an upcoming editor for Richard Montgomery High School's paper, The Tide.
6: We're willing to really just take any sort of necessary steps. If the board meeting fails, I mean, we're considering filing a formal complaint. I mean, all the cards are on the table here.
5: Grace Newton, WTOP News.
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1: 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Rob Woodfork, the Nationals blow another one.
17: You know what? This has been a theme tonight because the Nationals and Mystics, actually, their games ended at the same time, and they basically ended the same way.
1: Breaking hearts.
17: Yeah, breaking hearts, if you're a home team fan anyway. Second straight night at Nats Park, third time against the Phillies this season. They blow a ninth inning lead with two outs, this time a 5-4 loss on former National Derek Hills. Pinch hit, two-run homer off Richard Lovelady. It's his third blown save of the season as part of what is the Nationals' league-leading 23rd blown save of the season. It spoils more late heroics from Curtis Meade, who belted the last of Washington's three home runs in the sixth inning. And even with the loss, the Nats have hit the official midway point of their season with a 41-40 record. They are above 500 through 81 games for the first time in 8 years. And as that game went final, so did the Mystics' last-ditch effort to avoid a come-from-ahead loss to the Minnesota Lynx. 78-76, the final, despite leading by as many as 12 in the second half, Kiki Iriafin.
18: I think they beat us the same way that we had beaten them. Offensive boards, we did not box them out well at all. I think we had this game, and we kind of just let it slip away from us. So I think just remembering that, like, we have to box out. It's all about the details, the little things. And they're a great team, we know that. And I don't think we were super locked in on that in the fourth quarter.
17: Kiki had her fifth double-double of the season. Shakira Austin also had a double-double that included a career-high 16 rebounds. And Sonia Citron led all scorers in the game with 28 points, although 14 of those came in a perfect shooting first quarter. And by the way, A.J. DeBonsa was on hand for that game at Care First Arena, this on the eve of his introductory press conference. And while the Wizards, of course, had the first word on the 2026 NBA draft with his selection, they're about to have the last word on this draft, as they're about to get on the clock with the 60th and final pick in this draft at number 51 overall. They selected Isaiah Nelson, the big, the athletic big man out of South Florida. Rob Woodfork, WTOP Sports.
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1: Traffic and weather. 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
0: All right, Nick, our top traffic issues right now. Southbound Branch Avenue still closed between Surratt Road and Birchill Road for the crash under investigation. Northbound is open. Inner loop of the Beltway beginning near River Road, continuing around toward Old Georgetown Road. And the three lanes that continue around the Beltway, single file left, get you by. Out in Leesburg, 7 eastbound, just before the interchange for River Creek Parkway and Cross Trail Boulevard, you squeeze single file left past the crash with response on scene. 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I'm Rich Hunter, your next update in about 10 minutes.
1: Scattered clouds tonight, lows in the 50s. Tomorrow, partly cloudy, heating up again, highs around 90.
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1: Good evening, I'm Nick Iannelli. Juan Herrera is our producer. It was a stunning turn of events today involving President Trump and Republicans. The president announced he would not sign a housing bill, even though it has already been passed by Congress, and a signing ceremony was all scheduled. The decision came as a big surprise on Capitol Hill. The president then went ahead with a previously planned meeting with Senate Republicans. WTOP's Mitchell Miller today on the Hill.
22: The president came out of a luncheon with GOP lawmakers, speaking as if nothing had happened, saying it was a great meeting.
23: For the most part, we have a really well-unified party, and I said it very strongly. We have the hottest country anywhere in the world.
22: But many Republicans are in disbelief that the president decided not to take part in a signing ceremony for the housing bill in Statuary Hall, citing his disappointment with the fact that GOP lawmakers haven't passed national voter ID legislation. Republicans have been trying to approve legislation before the midterm elections that shows they're addressing affordability issues. The Senate's top Democrat, Chuck Schumer, says the signing no-show is a bad look for the president.
24: Trump runs away from it. He's not going to sign it. He's petulant. He's angry, and he looks ridiculous.
22: On Capitol Hill, Mitchell Miller, WTOP News.
1: The head of the UN's nuclear watchdog says inspectors will soon return to Iran's nuclear sites. He says inspections are part of the interim deal between the U.S. and Iran aimed at ending the war, but Tehran is saying something different, that any visits would only happen after a final deal is reached. The mixed messages highlight the ongoing disagreements between the two sides, even after they signed that framework agreement last week. And lawmakers here in Washington are growing increasingly impatient.
25: The Senate, for the first time, voting to end the war in Iran. Four Republicans joining Democrats to say the war must stop now unless the White House seeks congressional approval. The vote, largely symbolic, but a clear sign of lawmakers' growing frustration. As the Senate was voting, President Trump was in Pennsylvania, touting progress on Iran.
26: We just achieved a historic peace agreement with Iran to end the conflict in the Strait of Hormuz.
25: But there is confusion surrounding the crucial nuclear talks. Vice President J.D. Vance says Iran has agreed to allow nuclear inspections, something that was part of the Obama nuclear deal, which Trump scrapped. But Iran's foreign ministry says there are no new plans to let inspectors into their nuclear sites.
1: That's ABC News senior political correspondent Rachel Scott. The president met today with NATO Secretary General Mark Rutte. The talks they had centered around Iran and Russia.
27: The number one issue is to stop Russia from helping Iran fight against the U.S. And Kurt Volker, distinguished fellow at the Center for European Policy Analysis, says defeating Russia would send a strong message to the people of Iran.
2: Iran is a small group of people ruling over all of their own people. Putin is an authoritarian ruling over Russia. And these people are hegemons. They want to expand what they control.
27: And he says they're not that different from each other.
2: Russia wants to take over Ukraine and reestablish the Russian Empire. Iran wants to dominate the Middle East.
27: And there's one more connection.
2: You can knock out as many things in Iran as you want, but it's not going to change the Iranian regime or change their behavior. Russia's found the same thing. It can strike Ukraine, but it can't defeat Ukraine.
27: Some serious issues that they have to get hammered out.
1: That's WTOP National Security Correspondent J.J. Green. The Ebola outbreak in the Democratic Republic of Congo is growing. More than 1,000 cases have now been reported, more than 250 deaths, making this one of the fastest growing outbreaks on record. The virus is showing up beyond Africa. France has confirmed its first case linked to the outbreak. A doctor who had been working in Congo is now in stable condition.
4: In the epicenter of the world's 17th Ebola outbreak. More adults sealed in bags, more children in tiny coffins. One in every four dying, cases surging faster than all outbreaks in the past 50 years.
5: This outbreak is very serious.
4: The U.S. CDC's director in the DRC is Dr. Dalayo Dzomahun.
6: How are you feeling?
5: We still don't have the full picture of what is actually happening on the ground. And we do know that we need more resources and we need to go fast.
4: He says it can get worse. The worst Ebola outbreak to date killed more than 11,000 people and sickened more than 23,000 about a dozen years ago. Africa's CDC warns this outbreak is on track to be the worst in history.
1: That's CBS News foreign correspondent Raimi Innocencio. Democratic Socialist candidates scored big wins in New York's primaries yesterday. New York City voters backed three congressional candidates who were supported by the mayor, Zoran Mamdani. A lot of voters seem to be focused on Israel.
7: Democratic congressional primary results in New York City are accelerating the party's debate over the Israeli-Palestinian conflict. A trio of candidates backed by Mayor Mamdani all won after harshly criticizing Israel. At Daria Liza Chevalier's Tuesday night victory party, after beating Representative Adriano Espaillat, chance of Free Palestine could be heard. Many progressives accuse Israel of genocide in Gaza, an accusation it rejects, and want Democrats to take a firmer stand against the Israeli government. Some centrist Democrats warn that the left flank is too extreme on Israel and other issues, risking losses for the party in November and complicating the 2028 presidential nominating fight. They point to how the issue vexed Kamala Harris's presidential campaign. Julie Walker, New York.
1: Lots of extreme weather this week around the country, from wildfires to massive hail.
8: Severe storms slamming the high plains, with hail nearly to the size of grapefruits pounding the Texas panhandle. A similar scene in Colorado Springs. And it wasn't just hail. Torrential rain slammed parts of Texas and Oklahoma, causing flash flooding and leaving drivers stranded. In southeastern Oklahoma, officials say there were at least 15 water rescues. This while Utah desperately needs moisture. At least five massive wildfires continue to burn. Near Eureka, the Iron Fire has grown to more than 31,000 acres. South of there, the Cottonwood Fire remains uncontained as it burns around 31,000 acres through popular recreation areas east of Beaver.
1: That's CBS News meteorologist Rob Marciano.
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1: It's 10:38. Traffic and weather. Rich Hunter's in the traffic center.
0: All right, we do have a couple of crashes, but it's a lot of work zones as well. First, Branch Avenue still closed southbound between Surratt's Road and Birchill Road for the crash under investigation. Serious crash which occurred back in the 7 o'clock hour. Also a crash out in Leesburg, 7 eastbound before the interchange for River Creek Parkway and Cross Trail Boulevard. Last check squeezing by, single file to the left through that crash scene. Heavy leaving Leesburg as a result, headed toward Ashburn. Now, 395 southbound between Glebe Road and Seminary Road. Down to one single lane to the left through that work zone, heavy its entire stretch. For now, the 395 express lanes are open to southbound traffic. If you're traveling northbound on 95 between Route 630 Stafford and Route 610 Garrisonville Road, exits 140 and 43, single file right through the milling and paving. Now, on the Beltway, they're working on the inner loop. As you approach and pass River Road, continue past the 270 spur and around to Old Georgetown Road. Single file to the left in those three Beltway lanes that continue through. Very slow leaving the Legion Bridge, headed north on the inner loop. 95 northbound setting up in Howard County between the Howard County Rest Area and Route 32. Eventually, you'll be down to one single lane to the left through that work zone. Working on the Bay Bridge tonight, the eastbound span closed for overnight maintenance. Westbound carries two-way traffic. 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
6: Expect some great weather for Washington Nationals this evening as well as tomorrow evening. It is looking dry and only slightly humid. But for Friday, Saturday, and Sundays, we take on the O's of I-95. We'll have some rain and even some scattered thunderstorms. Right now, I'm not expecting any severe weather, but I am expecting some isolated thunder for Friday and Saturday. Temperature-wise, for tomorrow, temperatures will be at 85 to 90 degrees. On Friday, 85 to 92, the range of high temperatures. It's going to be the hottest and most humid. By Saturday, we'll see temperatures come down to about 78 to 84 degrees. I'm 7 News Chief Meteorologist Veronica Johnson in the First Alert Weather Center.
1: It is 75 degrees in the nation's capital. And we have money news with John Wardock.
11: Reston is losing a restaurant. Not Your Average Joe's in Reston Town Center is closing for good. Fairfax Now reports the restaurant is closing next month after a decade in business. This will leave only two Not Your Average Joe's in the DMV. The remaining locations are in Woodbridge and Bethesda. Columbia Capital, the Alexandria venture capital firm started by Virginia Senator Mark Warner back in the 1980s, is being bought by Digital Realty. The Texas company is going to pay almost $800 million. And some worse than expected news on the home front. New home sales fell in May. They have now dropped almost 7% in the last year. On Wall Street Wednesday, the Dow up 182 points, the S&P losing 7, the Nasdaq slipped 110 points. John Wardock, WTOP News.
1: The Postmaster General faced some tough questions today on Capitol Hill over a new proposal that could limit mail-in voting.
12: Under a newly proposed rule, the Postal Service will refuse to deliver mail-in ballots in states that don't hand over a list of approved voters to the Trump administration. Postmaster General David Steiner told the Senate Homeland Security and Government Affairs Committee on Wednesday. Democrats lambasted the policy during the hearing, arguing the rule was unconstitutional and a, quote, backdoor way of trying to influence this election. Peter Haralambos, ABC News.
1: Tech stocks have been taking a beating lately, driven largely by losses in chip makers and other tech companies tied to the AI boom. Several big names saw sharp declines. Memory and storage companies were down more than 13%. Intel and Nvidia posted losses. With more on what's behind it, here's CBS News correspondent Kelly O'Grady.
13: This is really investors questioning how much these companies are worth based on their stock price. A lot of the market is driven by these AI giants. I'm talking Nvidia, Meta, Microsoft, the list goes on. And these valuations just continue to grow and balloon. And so there's an element of that being driven by hype, not necessarily fundamentals. A lot of these companies' AI initiatives are not profitable. So what investors are doing right now is they're saying, wow, you're just spending all of these hundreds of billions of dollars. And we are reaching what I like to call a show me the money moment, where we're moving from, hey, I want to be a part of what could be, and maybe AI is going to be the future, to, hey, is this actually going to work economically? Are you going to be able to turn a profit from all of this spending? This isn't a moment of, oh gosh, the bubble is bursting, because we've been here before. We have seen the sell-off. We have seen it come back. And the way I like to think about it is we are in the early innings, maybe even the third inning of the AI revolution. Investors are trying to figure out, what is the demand? What companies are going to win? You're going to see this go up and down a little bit. And by the way, a lot of investors I talked to yesterday said this is a buying opportunity for them because they can get some of these stocks cheaper. They still believe in AI. It's just a question about who's going to win eventually.
1: That is CBS News correspondent Kelly O'Grady. For the star of a new show at the Folger Theater, How Shakespeare Saved My Life isn't just a title, it's his story. Before Jacob Ming Trent made it to Broadway and appeared on Only Murders in the Building, he was facing homelessness as a teenager. WTOP's Jimmy Alexander explains how the actor and playwright credits influences from Shakespeare to Tupac and Biggie with helping turn his life around.
3: My father was an addict and a Vietnam vet. He was 100% disabled.
14: So Jacob Ming Trent was raised in Pittsburgh by a single mother who he said struggled.
3: They weren't able to be the parents that they wanted to be.
14: But his dad was a poet and his mother grew up studying Shakespeare and his grandmother was a newspaper editor.
3: So they gifted me language.
14: Jacob said his life changed the day he read Shakespeare out loud in seventh grade, which led him to New York at 17 to pursue acting. And he says he made it thanks to hard work, perseverance, and...
3: When you come from being on the bottom, you have nowhere to go and you have no fear of falling to the bottom.
14: Now, what does Jacob think that Shakespeare, along with Tupac and Biggie, would think of the life they helped save?
3: I think they look at me and they say, that guy's doing all right.
14: Jimmy Alexander, WTOP News.
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16: ABC News, I'm Dave Packer. After what's been described as a shouting match between President Trump and Republican Senator Bill Cassidy on Capitol Hill today over the War Powers Resolution that Cassidy voted for, the senator's office says that Cassidy was later briefed on the Iran war in the White House Situation Room in Venezuela. A desperate rescue effort at this hour to find survivors in the rubble of collapsed buildings in Venezuela's capital city, Caracas, after back-to-back powerful earthquakes, a 7.2 magnitude, then a 7.5. The 42-day quarantine has come to an end for the 18 American passengers who were exposed to the Honda virus on board the MV Hondius. Jake Rosmarin was one of them.
17: And then I would also try to get out for fresh air for a few minutes. After that, I would go back to my room, shower, and I would lay in bed all day and just sleep and cry.
16: This is ABC News.
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1: It's 10:45. I'm Nick Iannelli. Thanks for being with us. We heard a lot about political influence in Maryland's primary election, especially the impact of Governor Wes Moore's endorsements. Many of his picks came out on top and are now heading to November's general election. Governor Moore himself delivered a decisive win, setting up a rematch with Republican Dan Cox. What does all this say about Moore's political clout, especially in Maryland? WTOP's John Doman checked in with an expert.
20: I got to think that the Moore team comes out of last night feeling pretty good.
28: St. Mary's College political science professor Todd Eberle noting how many of the candidates Moore endorsed came out as winners. From Adrian Bowafo and April McLean Delaney to Will Jawando and even more localized races, the Moore campaign says over 93% of his endorsements either won or are winning. Eberle says that might change how state lawmakers consider challenging Moore on legislation next year.
20: Maybe there's a little bit of rethinking how popular Wes Moore is, the influence that he has, and whether or not you necessarily want to break with him.
28: Now, there's one candidate who Moore notably did not endorse who still won, but Senate President Bill Ferguson won by way less than Eberle believes he should have.
20: This was primary voters angry with Ferguson over breaking with Governor Moore over redistricting.
28: John Doman, WTOP News.
1: Microsoft founder Bill Gates told members of Congress that the late sex offender Jeffrey Epstein appeared to try to use Gates' personal life for leverage. In closed-door testimony earlier this month, now released to the public, Gates said Epstein seemed to have knowledge of his extramarital relationships and may have been trying to use that information to influence him. CBS News congressional correspondent Caitlin Huey Burns is following the story.
2: Photos of Microsoft mogul Bill Gates with unidentified women appear in the Epstein files. Now, 2 weeks after Gates testified to Congress about his ties to Jeffrey Epstein.
18: I hope my testimony is helpful to the work, important work of the committee to find justice for the victims.
2: A newly released transcript reveals Gates told lawmakers, "I should have never met with Epstein in the first place." He testified the pair met in 2011, which is 3 years after Epstein had pleaded guilty to soliciting prostitution. Gates said he had been aware Epstein had a criminal conviction of a sexual nature, but never dug into the specifics, although I probably should have. The billionaire businessman turned philanthropist told Congress, "I was so focused on the possibility of raising funds for global health that I allowed that goal to override my better judgment." Still, Gates said he resisted a social relationship with Epstein, including an invite to the famed Crazy Horse Cabaret in Paris, adding, "We never did anything of an entertainment or relaxing nature." Gates' former wife, Melinda, told Gayle King in 2023 that her ex-husband's association with Epstein was a factor in their divorce.
21: "It was many things, but I did not like that he'd had meetings with Jeffrey Epstein, no."
2: Another factor, Bill Gates' multiple extramarital affairs. Gates testified that after he cut ties, Epstein made what Gates considered veiled threats to expose the affairs, saying, "I was not blackmailed, but it looks like Mr. Epstein's brainstorming was going in that direction."
1: That's CBS News congressional correspondent Caitlin Huey Burns. Traffic and weather on WTOP. We have Rich Hunter in the traffic center.
0: All right, looks like we have a new issue in the district. It's going to be northbound on DC 295. As you come off of I-295 to go north on DC 295 and off of I-695 eastbound to go north toward Pennsylvania Avenue. It looks like all traffic stopped due to a crash with response on scene. Again, that's northbound 295 right near Pennsylvania Avenue. All traffic stopped, and that means coming off of 695, the 11th Street Bridge and the freeway, and off of I-295 headed that way as well. Now, southbound DC 295 for now is open, as is I-295 south headed toward the Beltway. Now, in Clinton, Maryland, Prince George's County, southbound Branch Avenue remains closed for the investigation from an earlier serious crash between Surratt's Road and Birchill Road. Again, traffic diverted at Surratt's Road. Plan ahead for that. Northbound Branch Avenue is open. 95 northbound, the work zone is set up between the rest area in Howard County and Maryland 32. Single file left gets you through the work zone. Keep in mind the ramp to go east on 32 also blocked as part of that work. If you're traveling in Virginia, they were cleaning up the crash on 7 eastbound in Leesburg, approaching River Creek Parkway. It was single file left getting by at last check. 395 south jammed into the work between Glebe Road and Seminary Road, just a single left lane getting by this evening. 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I'm Rich Hunter, your next update in about 10 minutes.
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6: Some of the best weather that we've had in a while and that we're going to get in a while this evening. Low humidity and temperatures between 66 and 75 degrees. Overnight, we'll drop to 55 to 64. And a range Thursday, your high temperature, 85 to 90 degrees. And slightly humid with partly sunny skies. I'm 7 News Chief Meteorologist Veronica Johnson in the First Alert Weather Center.
1: Temperatures around 70. It's 66 degrees in Gaithersburg, 68 in Lanham, 75 degrees outside WTOP studios. 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
1: 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Here's Rob Woodfork.
28: The Nationals entered the night already on pace to shatter the record for blown saves in a season, so hey, why not one more?
29: Swinging a fly ball right field deep, sending Wood back to the warning track, to the wall. He leaps, and it's gone! They have done it again to the Nationals. A pinch hit home run for Derek Hill, and the Phillies lead it 5-4. For the third time this year, the Nationals have been a strike away from a win against the Phillies, only to see them do that.
28: Dave Jagler with the call on 1500 AM in front of a stunned crowd at Nationals Park. The 5-4 loss on the ledger of Richard Lovelady, his third blown save a night after giving up three of the Phillies' eight runs in the ninth inning. At the exact midway point of the season, the 41-40 Nationals have 23 blown saves, fast approaching the White Sox record of 37 blown saves 2 years ago. The Orioles blew a late three-run lead in L.A. and lost on a 10th-inning walk-off to return from a West Coast road trip with a 4-5 record before hosting the Nats this weekend. In keeping with the theme, the Mystics, led by as many as 12 in the second half of what ended up a 78-76 loss to the Minnesota Lynx, it snaps a three-game win streak, and with new wizard A.J. DeBonta in attendance, along with fellow number one overall pick John Wall. Another day, another blockbuster. Capitals trade for a winger. The Caps finalizing a sign-and-trade deal with the Sabres for Alex Tuck, who's expected to sign an eight-year extension, averaging $10.5 million here in Washington. Rob Woodfork, WTOP Sports.
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1: Traffic and weather. Rich Hunter's in the traffic center.
0: All right, top traffic issues at this hour. Southbound Branch Avenue still closed between Surratt's Road and Birchill Road for the crash under investigation crash, which occurred back in the 7 o'clock hour. In the district, northbound DC 295 just before Pennsylvania Avenue, squeezing by the crash with response on scene single file. Southbound 395 jam, Glebe Road down to Seminary Road, single file left through the construction. The WTOP Traffic Center is presented by Window Nation. 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I'm Rich Hunter. Your next update with John Mons in about 10 minutes.
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6: Just some scattered clouds, but it's still going to be a great day for tomorrow. Slightly higher humidity and temperatures at 85 to 90 degrees. Friday, you're around 90 for a high. Saturday, around 80. Both Friday and Saturday, we'll be tracking rain and thunderstorms. Not looking severe, but we'll have some isolated thunderstorms, so chance for rumbles of thunder. I'm 7 News Chief Meteorologist Veronica Johnson in the First Alert Weather Center.
1: Looking at the temperatures now, it is 68 degrees in Reston, 75 on the National Mall, and 75 degrees outside WTOP studios.
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1: Good evening, I'm Nick Ionelli. 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
15: From ABC News, I'm Dave Packer. It was expected that President Trump would sign bipartisan legislation to reform the housing market today. Instead, he refused, saying Congress would have to pass the Save America Act, his voting bill that would require proof of citizenship to vote first. House Speaker Mike Johnson says he anticipates the housing bill will be signed in the next 10 days.
16: We're delaying this. As you know, he has a window of time before he has to sign a bill, and he's going to use a little bit more of that window of time, and we're going to go through this together.
15: Angst over that housing bill and the Iran War Powers resolution that was passed with the help of some Senate Republicans turned into a shouting match on the Hill between GOP Senator Bill Cassidy and President Trump today. Cassidy later.
17: And so I make no apologies for standing up to the president, if you will, trying to demand that more information be shared with the Senate and more information be shared with the American people. I make no apologies for that.
15: After the dust-up, a spokesperson says Cassidy was briefed on the war in Iran in the White House Situation Room, per a spokesperson for the senator.
2: A number of earthquakes across the globe today. A 5.6 magnitude in Northern California, a 6.9 along Japan's coast, but Venezuela experiencing the most damage. A pair of quakes, a 7.2, then a 7.5.
4: A devastating image is coming in from Venezuela following a massive earthquake that struck while many were home celebrating a public holiday. There are videos of collapsed buildings in Venezuela's capital city of Caracas as emergency crews helped to get the injured to the hospital. The U.S. Geological Survey saying the epicenter was located along the country's Caribbean coast. Melissa Adan, ABC News, Los Angeles.
2: 1 week since a cold storage warehouse fire began in California's Boyle Heights, the Los Angeles Fire Department says the fire has been knocked down. Meanwhile, in Allentown, Pennsylvania, firefighters there are now battling a massive fire in a commercial building. 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
1: It's 11:02 on Wednesday, June 24th, 75 degrees, cloudy tonight, lows in the 50s. Tomorrow, heating up with highs around 90. Good evening, I'm Nick Iannelli. Continuing coverage of Maryland's primary on WTOP, one of the most closely watched races was in the state's 6th congressional district. Money once again wasn't enough for David Trone. The billionaire spent more than $20 million of his own money trying to win back the U.S. House seat he once held, just a couple years after pouring more than $60 million into a losing U.S. Senate bid. Trone came up short again last night, losing the primary to incumbent Congresswoman April McLean Delaney. More than $80 million spent between those two elections, no wins to show for it. We talked more with Niambi Carter, associate professor in the School of Public Policy at the University of Maryland.
5: The lesson here is that just throwing money at a race is not going to be enough to win. There are so many things happening in the political environment, both locally and nationally, but also people's moods are something that are unpredictable, but matter in a race.
1: In these last two elections, David Trone having limitless amounts of personal financing has not led to him getting wins. So what does money get you in politics? What's the advantage that someone like Trone has in an election where he can spend as much as he wants to spend?
5: Well, get you airtime. He was running ads, television, radio ads. It gets you money to send mailers. It keeps you in the race. It keeps you alive. It helps you build a robust campaign staff. It can buy you researchers. It can buy you consultants. It can buy you a lot, but it's still not going to be the only thing that matters. I don't believe that David Trone thinks that that's the only thing that matters, but certainly the amounts of money that he was shoveling into this race would suggest that he thought that would be the difference maker. And here again, we see that's not the truth.
7: Trone can spend as much money as he wants. He's a billionaire. He can throw as much money as he wants. I wonder if there is a number. Do you think that there's an amount that you could spend that could guarantee a win, or is it just not like that?
5: I think that's a great question. If it was just about money, lots of people would have won. Trone would have beat also Brooks. Hillary Clinton would have beat Donald Trump in 2016. Michael Bloomberg is another example of a person who has limitless amounts of money and wasn't able to pull it off. Money doesn't cure all. When you substitute money for a get out the vote campaign, particularly in a very polarized political environment in a state like Maryland and in a district like District 6, where voters might feel like there's not a lot of light between these candidates, it doesn't necessarily benefit me to pick David Trone. He had the job, he vacated the job, and now he wants it back. I'm just not so moved by that. It could be that there is no amount of money that is going to make those voters show up for him.
7: So do you think there's something specific about Trone here as a candidate that's just not working with Maryland voters? Or do you think that these are very unique elections, these two elections with also Brooks and now McLean Delaney?
5: Well, I mean, I do think that the elections were very different. In a Senate race, you're running statewide, and Maryland looks very different depending on where you are. When you're in the central part of the state where you have more minority voters, more urban voters, they want something different than the folks to the west of the state and even the southern part of the state, which are a little more rural and a little whiter and in some cases less well-resourced. When you're running in a district, they are a little bit more local. They want you to talk to them and about the district needs more specifically, and that is a different kind of politics because it does require you to do a little bit more hands-on work, a little bit more glad-handing. Voters want to feel like they have a reason to show up. You have to give them a reason. And it can't just be, I used to have the job. You have to tell them something compelling. Because if you're not really saying a lot different than the incumbent, then what is the point of choosing you? And I don't know that David Trone made that case. People need to be mobilized. And I think this is something that I would want any politician to remember. People don't just go to the polls as a matter of course unless they are already inclined to do so. So when you're trying to reach out to marginal voters or new voters, people who only pay attention in presidential years, for example, or young voters who are new, you really have to set the stage for them to be able to vote for you. And that's more than just giving them literature. You have to knock on their door. You have to help them engage the process. I think many of us think it's easy to vote, but it actually takes a lot of effort, particularly for people who don't necessarily feel represented or feel particularly comfortable in that arena.
1: Thank you, Niambi, for your time. We really appreciate it.
5: Absolutely, Nick. Thank you so much for having me.
1: That's Niambi Carter, Associate Professor in the School of Public Policy at the University of Maryland. Lawmakers in Maryland are moving closer to taking up congressional redistricting. Governor Wes Moore says he plans to call a special session with Senate Democrats set to meet to discuss next steps. Moore has been pushing to redraw district lines in a way that could give Democrats control of all 8 of the state's U.S. House seats. That effort had been stalled for a while amid concerns from Senate leaders in the state about possible legal challenges. But Senate President Bill Ferguson now appears open to moving forward.
18: Maryland was stuck at loggerheads between Governor Moore and Senate President Ferguson and Ferguson's Democratic caucus. The Senate would not go along with redrawing maps. A couple weeks ago, President Ferguson opened the door a little bit and said he'd be open to changing the state constitution that would make it easier to do new maps.
1: That's Pamela Woods, state politics reporter for The Banner. A special session on this could happen as soon as next month.
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1: 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John Mons is in the traffic center.
20: Well, Nick, there's a busy evening going on here. Let's start over in, Southeast D.C., where on the Anacostia Freeway northbound before Pennsylvania Avenue Southeast, traffic is stopped or extremely slow from Martin Luther King Jr. Avenue 11th Street Local Bridge. That is due to an accident in the area. Be careful. Fire and EMS are on the scene. In Bethesda, we're looking at Goldsboro Road, both eastbound and westbound between MacArthur Boulevard and Massachusetts Avenue. This is all blocked due to a fallen tree that knocked down some utility poles. Wires are down, and that is also causing some folks to not have power in that area. Also, Arlington, Virginia construction. Last night we had this issue. It's back tonight. 3 right lanes are blocked on 395 southbound between Glebe Road and King Street. We'll let you know what's happening with that as the evening moves on. And some road closures for the Great American State Fair later on tonight. I'll give you a rundown of what's going to be affected with that for the next couple of weeks. 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I'm John Mons, back with another check of traffic in less than 10 minutes.
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6: Well, enjoy the weather today and even tomorrow, because next week, starting on Tuesday and going through 4th of July weekend, we're looking at back-to-back days, 95 degrees or hotter. Yeah, a heat wave coming our way. Now, this evening, we're 66 to 75 degrees. Overnight, temperatures will be about 55 to 64 degrees. And tomorrow afternoon, about 85 to 90 degrees with partly sunny skies. We'll have rain and storms for Friday and Saturday. I'm 7 News Chief Meteorologist Veronica Johnson in the First Alert Weather Center.
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21: 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Blue Jenkins is stepping down as president for a new opportunity. And Jason Weekly, longtime industry executive, will take over starting next week. And Fish Taco is opening another location. The family-owned chain is launching a restaurant in Gaithersburg next month. That location will join 3 others in Maryland and 2 in Virginia. On Wall Street Wednesday, the Dow Jones Industrial Average rose 182 points. The S&P dropped 7. The NASDAQ was down 110 points. John Werdock, WTOP News.
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8: ABC News, I'm Dave Packer. A pair of powerful earthquakes rocking Venezuela. First, a 7.2 magnitude quake, followed just seconds later by a 7.5.
4: There are videos of collapsed buildings in Venezuela's capital city of Caracas as emergency crews help to get the injured to the hospital.
8: ABC's Melissa Adan. President Trump's closed-door meeting with senators today devolving into chaos when he held up a bipartisan housing affordability bill to press for his signature voting security legislation. This is a federal judge today permanently blocked Trump's executive order that would require proof of citizenship to register to vote, something that the president's bill would require. Still unclear whether Iran will allow nuclear inspectors. President Trump says Iran agreed to it, but Iranian officials say that's not the case. And President Trump tonight kicking off the Great American State Fair as part of the celebrations for America's 250th birthday after many of the artists initially billed for the event backed out. This is ABC News.
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1: 11.

0: can translate into national momentum. Republicans reacting, saying the Democrat establishment officially surrendered to Zohran Mamdani and the socialist wing of their party. The fight over artificial intelligence also front and center in another congressional race. The AI industry spending millions on ads. New York State Rep. Alex Bors, who has led a fight for AI regulation, was defeated by fellow state rep Micah Lasher. Also in this race, President John F. Kennedy's grandson, Jack Schlossberg, coming in a distant third place.
1: That's ABC News correspondent Lionel Moyes with more on the impact New York Mayor Zohran Mamdani had on the candidates he backed. Here's ABC News political director Avery Harper.
2: His influence is growing. It was an incredibly significant night for him and his political influence. We saw all three candidates that he endorsed, even a couple of them against well-funded, powerful incumbents. We saw all of them win. And so it's a signal that an energized progressive base, at least in New York City, is looking to him in a meaningful way to signal who the candidates are that they should support. I do think the bigger question becomes whether or not this is able to be replicated not only outside of New York City, but outside of New York. I do think that come November and after the next election, we're going to see a bigger, more aggressive block of progressive lawmakers that could force Democratic leaders to the left. And so that is going to be a challenge for Democratic leaders, people like Hakeem Jeffries, if he wants to be Speaker of the House, if Democrats take back the House. And it's going to be a challenge to keep a more diverse Democratic caucus united when it comes to important votes. Republicans have long tried to tie the entire Democratic Party to the Democratic Party's left flank. Last night gave them a couple more folks and examples to point to. I do think that we are seeing on the Democratic side of things, two different strategies emerging. When you look to some of these battleground districts, more swing districts, you're seeing Democratic voters think pragmatically and vote pragmatically for more moderate candidates. You can look to New York City's suburbs, to the Hudson Valley just north of New York City, where we saw Democratic voters there choose a more moderate candidate, a combat veteran named Kate Conley, to face off with Mike Lawler in what's going to be one of the most watched House races this cycle. And then in more dense Democratic strongholds, places like New York City, you're seeing voters there lean toward more progressive, even Democratic socialist candidates.
1: That's ABC News political director Avery Harper. There was some drama that played out on Capitol Hill today. President Trump canceled plans to sign a housing bill that was passed by Congress. It was bipartisan legislation that had been set for a signing ceremony with the president on Capitol Hill, but he said he wouldn't sign it until lawmakers pass what he calls the Save America Act.
3: President Donald Trump posted on social media that he would no longer be signing, as planned, a bipartisan measure to increase home construction. The bill was supposed to have been signed at the Capitol, but Trump now says he wants Congress to first pass a voting bill. House Speaker and Louisiana Republican Mike Johnson said he expects Trump will sign the housing bill within the 10-day window.
4: We're delaying this. As you know, he has a window of time before he has to sign a bill, and he's going to use a little bit more of that window of time, and we're going to go through this together.
3: Meanwhile, Senate Minority Leader and New York Democrat Chuck Schumer said on the Senate floor that canceling the signing was the wrong move.
5: The bipartisan housing bill was an accomplishment that the American people want, are proud of, and need. Trump runs away from it. He's not going to sign it. He's petulant. He's angry. And he looks ridiculous.
3: Trump has been pushing the Senate to remove the filibuster in order to pass the Save America Act. Democratic lawmakers say the measure as written would be a form of voter suppression. Hiya Pinjwani at the White House.
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1: 11:18, traffic and weather. Over to John Mons in the traffic center.
10: Let's start in Southeast D.C., the Anacostia Freeway northbound before Pennsylvania Avenue Southeast. An accident has traffic stopped or at least extremely slow from MLK Jr. Avenue to the 11th Street Local Bridge. Also in Southeast D.C., on the Southeast Southwest Freeway, we have both the, between the 6th Street Southeast and Navy Yard and the 11th Street Bridge, traffic is jammed through there. Over in Virginia and Leesburg, Route 7 eastbound at Crosstail Boulevard, accident has three light right lanes blocked as you make your way through there. In Montgomery County, back in Maryland, the road on Goldsboro Road, both east and westbound between MacArthur Boulevard.

0: Massachusetts Avenue blocked due to a fallen tree, which knocked down some utility poles, which put some wires down. And now folks are not only able to get through there, but they may not have power when they get home. Also, the construction site that we had last night is on for tonight. That's between Glebe Road and King Street on the 395 southbound. Construction has the three right lanes blocked. Traffic is jammed back to Washington Boulevard. 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I'm John Mons, back with another check of traffic in less than 10 minutes.
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2: Our weather this evening and even tomorrow still gets a 10 out of 10. We'll have slightly higher humidity and temperatures for Thursday. But this evening, 66 to 75 degrees. We'll drop down to the 50s and lower 60s overnight. And a high temperature range Thursday of 85 to 90 degrees with partly sunny skies. I'm 7 News Chief Meteorologist Veronica Johnson in the First Alert Weather Center.
1: Temperatures around 70. It's 67 degrees at Farragut Square, 68 in Springfield. And we have 74 degrees outside WTOP Studios, brought to you by Len the Plumber Heating and Air, trusted same-day service 7 days a week.
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17: The Nationals and Mystics simultaneously suffered similar fates in D.C. For the second straight night at Nats Park, the third time against the Phillies this season, they blew a ninth-inning lead with two outs, this time 5-4 on former National Derek Hill's pinch-hit two-run homer off Richard Lovelady, his third blown save of the season as part of the Nats League, leading 23 blown saves this year, and it spoiled more late heroics from Curtis Mead. He belted the last of Washington's three home runs in the sixth inning. And as that game went final, so did the Mystics' last-ditch effort to avoid completely blowing their 12-point second-half lead. But the Minnesota Lynx won 78-76 to avenge Sunday's loss. Kiki Iriafin.
18: I think they beat us the same way that we had beaten them. Offensive boards, we did not box them out well at all. I think we had this game, and we kind of just let it slip away from us. So I think just remembering that, like, we have to box out. It's all about the details, the little things. And they're a great team. We know that, and I don't think we were super locked in on that in the fourth quarter.
17: Kiki had her fifth double-double of the season. Shakira Austin also had a double-double that included a career-high 16 rebounds, and Sonia Citron led all scorers with 28 points, although 14 of them came in a perfect shooting first quarter in front of new Wizard A.J. DeBonta on the eve of his introductory press conference. Speaking of the Wiz, they used a pair of second-round draft picks on big man Isaiah Nelson out of South Florida with the 51st overall selection. And with the 60th and final pick of the draft, they took versatile defensive forward Malik Lewis from Trinidad and Tobago. Rob Woodfork, WTOP Sports.
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1: It's 1128, traffic and weather on WTOP. John Mons is in the traffic center.
0: All right, once again, let's begin in Southeast D.C., where on the 295 northbound before Pennsylvania Avenue Southeast, that's exit 1A, 1B. Accident has caused traffic to be stopped or extremely slow for Martin Luther King Jr. Avenue, 11th Street Local Bridge, exit 1C. Kind of tough making your way through there. Also, Southeast Southwest Freeway in Southeast Washington, D.C. It's going to be the eastbound between 6th Street Southeast and Navy Yard and 11th Street Bridge. Traffic is jammed through there. In Virginia, an accident has the three right lanes blocked of Route 7 eastbound at Cross Trail Boulevard. Bethesda in Montgomery County, we've got the down tree, which knocked some utility poles down, which now has the power out in the area of Goldsboro Road between east and westbound between MacArthur Boulevard and Massachusetts Avenue. That's where you're going to run into that problem. We also have a situation going on. We're keeping an eye on 95 North, starting right around Gorman Road and going all the way to Route 32. Traffic very heavy through there. We'll keep an eye on that. and let you know what's going on. I'm John Mons. Check back in less than 10 minutes for your next check of traffic.
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2: Well, today we've had temperatures in the lower and mid 80s. Next week, we'll be moving through a heat wave with temperatures that will be close to 100 degrees. So enjoy what's happening now. We've got great feeling weather, low humidity, mainly clear skies this evening. Temperatures 66 to 75 degrees. Overnight, we're down to 55 to 64 degrees. And a high temperature Thursday, 85 to 90 degrees with partly sunny skies. I'm 7 News Chief Meteorologist Veronica Johnson in the First Alert Weather Center.
1: 74 in Washington right now.
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1: Good Wednesday evening, midweek, June 24th. Thanks for taking the 11:30 ride with us. Glad you're in. Welcome. I'm Dean Lane. Juan Herrera is our producer. Our top stories. We begin the ride this half hour updating you on an extraordinary moment this week involving President Donald Trump and congressional Republicans. The president apparently abruptly canceled plans to sign a sweeping housing bill just before a ceremony was to take place on Capitol Hill. He then met with Senate Republicans on the issue as questions swirl about what comes next for the legislation. WTOP Capitol Hill correspondent Mitchell Miller, Wednesday evening today on the Hill.
28: The president's cancellation of the signing ceremony for the housing legislation, which is aimed at boosting the housing supply and making it easier to buy a home, stunned Republicans. The president said he wouldn't sign it because he wants lawmakers to pass a national voter ID bill, the SAVE Act, even though it can't overcome a filibuster. After meeting with Senate Republicans, the president didn't talk about his decision on the housing bill.
29: I think we had a really great meeting, and we're very proud of the party. We like our leader. We like everybody really in the room. I don't like a few people, but that's okay. I think you know who they are.
28: Louisiana Senator Bill Cassidy, who lost his GOP primary after the president refused to endorse him, reportedly challenged the president's handling of the war with Iran. The Senate's top Democrat, Chuck Schumer, meanwhile, is critical of the president for not signing the housing legislation.
30: Anytime there's an opportunity for Trump to help the American people, he runs the other way.
28: On Capitol Hill, Mitchell Miller, WTOP News.
1: WTOP at 11:32. Now to the head of UN's nuclear watchdog, who says inspectors tonight will soon return to Iran's nuclear sites. He says inspections are part of the interim agreement on the table now between the U.S. and Iran aimed at ending this war. But Tehran is apparently saying something different tonight, Wednesday evening, that any visits would only happen after a final deal is actually reached. The mixed messages here highlight ongoing disagreements between the two sides, even after signing the framework agreement last week.
31: The U.S. and Iran are publicly contradicting each other just days into the negotiations after Vice President Vance touted this development Monday.
32: The Iranians have agreed to invite IAEA inspectors back into their country.
31: The Iranians said there were no plans for a visit from nuclear watchdogs. President Trump insisted that wasn't true, and he would have called off the talks otherwise.
3: They know they're wrong. They told us inside, and we have it down, 100% inspections. And
31: if they Trump right, also claimed Iran will only be able to use money released from frozen accounts, a key part of the deal to buy food and medical supplies from the U.S. But the Iranian ambassador to the United Nations said that's not the president's call.
1: On WTOP, this late evening, CBS News senior White House correspondent Weijia Jiang, where the time now is 11:34. President Trump met with NATO Secretary General Mark Rutte this week. And while it's not getting as much attention, there's a major connection apparently between the conflict involving Iran and the ongoing war with Ukraine. Both are straining alliances, we're told tonight, military resources as well as global stability. And NATO sits at the center of that pressure tonight.
4: There are a lot of controversies when it comes to this relationship. Then there's the problem with Italy. There's also the problem with the U.S. saying essentially it's done with NATO every other day. And the problem is this. NATO knows that the U.S. needs its help, but NATO needs the U.S. probably even more desperately than the U.S. needs NATO. So at this point, what's happening, Rutte is here in Washington to try to smooth things over again and to try to keep things in line in such a way that when this summit that they have coming up in Ankara, Turkey, next month happens, that there won't be any more big blowups or any more divisions. But there are a lot of issues that have been coming up, and they seem to come up very frequently, and it's making a lot of folks wonder how long will this relationship last. So Rutte's meeting today is designed to show that this relationship can survive.
1: WTOP National Security Correspondent J.J. Green, where the time now is 11:35 on WTOP this evening. The White House, we turn to now, asking Congress for nearly $88 billion, largely to replenish the Pentagon funding following the war with Iran. The request comes at a politically tense moment in time right now, with many lawmakers raising concerns tonight about further military action. The Office of Management and Budget sent the proposal to Capitol Hill just hours after President Trump clashed with Republican senators this week over a new war powers resolution aimed at limiting additional strikes. About $67 billion would go to the Defense Department directly, covering personnel, that is, the cost for that, and rebuilding military stockpiles. WTOP at 11:36. A new event tied to America's 250th is getting underway now on the National Mall this week. The Great American State Fair, as it's known, opens to the public this week. President Donald Trump kicked off the event with a rally.
3: 10 days from now, our country will celebrate one of the most monumental milestones in human history. We will mark 250 years of glorious American freedom.
1: The 16-day event features more than 150 exhibits focused on U.S. history. Crews have set up rows of booths representing every single state, territory, and several government agencies. A large Ferris wheel as well, and a scaled-down version of the proposed triumphal arch are also on display near the Washington Monument. Stay tuned. Good Wednesday evening, June 24th. Thanks for taking the ride with us. 11:37 the time. Welcome in. If you're just joining us, a recap now of some of the top stories we're following tonight.
5: ABC News, I'm Dave Packer. Two earthquakes measuring 7.1 and 7.5 hit Venezuela tonight. Collapsing buildings in the capital, Caracas. Rescue efforts are underway. Angst over a bipartisan housing affordability bill that the president did not sign, and the Iran War Powers resolution that was passed with the help of some Senate Republicans. It turned into a shouting match on the Hill between GOP Senator Bill Cassidy and President Trump today. Cassidy later.
6: And so I make no apologies for standing up to the president, if you will, trying to demand that more information be shared with the Senate and more information be shared with the American people. I make no apologies for that.
5: 1 week since a cold storage warehouse fire began in California's Boyle Heights, the Los Angeles Fire Department says that the fire has been knocked down. Meanwhile, in Allentown, Pennsylvania, firefighters there are now battling a massive fire at a commercial building. This is ABC News.
1: Good Wednesday evening, June 24th. Thanks for taking the ride with us tonight. 11:38 the time on WTOP. Traffic and weather on the 8s. Good evening to John Mons with us in the WTOP Traffic Center.
0: It's me. Let's start in Bethesda this time around. Goldsboro Road, both eastbound and westbound between MacArthur Boulevard and Massachusetts Avenue. We had a fallen tree, which in turn knocked down some utility poles, and that means wires are down, and even power out in that area. Once again, Goldsboro Road, both eastbound and westbound between MacArthur Boulevard and Massachusetts Avenue. Avoid, if at all possible. While we're over in Montgomery County, construction tonight, two right lanes are blocked on the Beltway Interloop. That's between River Road and the 270 Spur. Good news in Southeast D.C. We're on the Anacostia Freeway northbound before Pennsylvania Avenue. The accident's been cleared. Traffic is still jammed from the 11th Street local bridge as folks try to make their way through there. We do have some closures I'll tell you about for the Great American State Fair a little bit later on this evening. I will have that for you, and maybe in the early morning hours as well. I'm John Mons. Your next check of traffic is coming up in less than 10 minutes.
1: 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Here now, 7 News First Alert Chief Meteorologist Veronica Johnson with a look at that forecast as we roll through this week together.
2: Well, enjoy the weather today and even tomorrow, because next week, starting on Tuesday and going through 4th of July weekend, we're looking at back-to-back days, 95 degrees or hotter. Yeah, a heat wave coming our way. Now, this evening, we're 66 to 75 degrees. Overnight, temperatures will be about 55 to 64 degrees. And tomorrow afternoon, about 85 to 90 degrees with partly sunny skies. We'll have rain and storms for Friday and Saturday. I'm 7 News Chief Meteorologist Veronica Johnson in the First Alert Weather Center.
1: Right now, we're in 67 DuPont Circle, 62 tonight, Germantown Wednesday evening, 68 this check, Annandale 74 outside the WTOP studios at 1140. 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
7: There's going to be a change at the top of Washington Gas. Blue Jenkins is leaving as president after almost 7 years. He's leaving for a new opportunity elsewhere. Jason Weekly, a longtime industry executive, is expected to take over as president starting next week. Starbucks plans to hire new workers this year to improve store operations, Restaurant Business reports. These workers will be known as coffee house coaches. On Wall Street Wednesday, the Dow Jones Industrial Average rose 182 points. The S&P 500 lost 7. The NASDAQ slipped 110 points. On Thursday, it's going to be a busy morning for economic reports. Expect a half dozen reports in particular. Among them, we get updates on jobless claims, personal income and spending, and economic growth for the first quarter. John Wardock, WTOP News.
1: Checking overseas, Asian stocks are mixed this evening, mainly higher. The exception, the Hang Seng, which is down this check by 197 points. The Shanghai is up 20 points. The Nikkei is up by better than 2,000 points. Good evening. Welcome in. Glad you're with us here at WTOP at 1141.
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1: Word tonight that a former top aide to ex-New York City Mayor Eric Adams has apparently been arrested this week in a federal bribery case tied to migrant shelter and a contract. Prosecutors say the former chief of staff, Frank Carone, took more than $100,000 in kickbacks to actually help, at the time, steer a city contract to a hotel that officials had previously deemed unsuitable. Carone and three others have pleaded not guilty.
10: The NYPD arresting his former chief of staff just this morning. Frank Carone and his brother were taken into custody on corruption and bribery allegations. Carone had previously been investigated in 2024 for the transfer of nearly $2 million from a Brooklyn parish's funds to bank accounts linked to Carone's law firm. This arrest is the latest in a string of corruption cases surrounding the Adams administration over the last year.
11: That is News Nation correspondent Nicole Berlai on WTOP tonight. Health news on the medical page: Ozempic and other GLP-1 weight loss drugs have surged in popularity of late. Doctors are now prescribing them not just to adults, but to younger patients, as we reported this week on WTOP. Use among children on this drug and teens has climbed in recent years as obesity rates rise and the drugs gain approval for patients as young as 12.
12: We know that the obesity rates, particularly in kids, have doubled since COVID. We're talking about one in five kids that are at risk, not only for obesity, but obesity-related complications. So parents are struggling, kids are struggling, and doctors are struggling. We want to help these patients, but we currently do not have any FDA-approved medications for treatment of obesity less than 12 years old, which brings us to the situation when you have a kid with severe obesity and liver dysfunction, sleep apnea. These are kids you want to help. So some doctors, and I pull my colleagues, this is not a common circumstance, but it is something that doctors are offering in rare circumstances, are offering a GLP to help because we know those risks are so significant.
11: On WTOP tonight, that's Dr. Rachel Pesopolek, an endocrinologist, talking with CBS News. Has a writer ever changed the way you actually see the world? For the star of a new show at the Folger Theater right now, the inspiration apparently comes from everywhere, from Shakespeare to Tupac to Biggie. WTOP's Jimmy Alexander checked it out with previews of How Shakespeare Saved My Life.
13: I grew up in a rough environment, in a rough home.
14: Jacob Ming Trent was raised in Pittsburgh as the son of a Vietnam vet who was disabled and battling addiction and was raised by his mom. In seventh grade, a light turned on when by chance he walked into the wrong classroom.
13: And they were teaching Shakespeare, and it was better than sitting in math class. So I sat and I began listening.
14: But when Jacob tried to leave, the teacher would not let him without performing a passage from Henry V.
13: I read that speech and it changed my life.
14: Before Jacob moved to New York to chase his dreams at 17, he faced homelessness several times. He believes those hardships connect him to something bigger.
13: A lot of people have thought about suicide. A lot of people have thought about revenge. It's in my story and it's in Shakespeare, right? And it's in Tupac and Biggie, right?
14: Jimmy Alexander, WTOP News.
11: WTOP at 11:46. Maryland lawmakers are moving closer this week to taking up congressional redistricting. Maryland Governor Wes Moore says he plans to call a special session soon, with Senate Democrats set to meet to discuss the issue and the next steps for it. Moore has been pushing to redraw district lines, as you know, in a way that could give Democrats control of all eight of the state's U.S. House seats. We talked about the latest developments with Pamela Wood tonight, state politics reporter for The Banner.
15: Maryland is closer to being back in the thick of the discussion about congressional redistricting that's been pinging from state to state around the country. The latest is that Maryland Governor Wes Moore said, quote, "We are planning on coming back to have a special session." So that's a pretty clear directive that lawmakers are going to come back at this point this summer.
16: What's driving this renewed push? Because it was on pause, at least for a while, with the Senate President Bill Ferguson basically brushing off all of these efforts.
15: Yeah, that's right. Maryland was stuck at loggerheads between Governor Moore and Senate President Ferguson and Ferguson's Democratic caucus. The Senate would not go along with redrawing maps. A couple weeks ago, President Ferguson opened the door a little bit and said he'd be open to changing the state constitution that would make it easier to do new maps, not necessarily the maps themselves. Now the election is behind us. Senate President Ferguson took a lot of flack on this from his opponent, who he defeated. Now the decks are cleared and everybody's talking special session redistricting again.
11: That was Pamela Wood on WTOP, state politics reporter for The Banner, talking with our Nick Iannelli.
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11: Good Wednesday evening, June 24th. Thanks for taking the ride with us. 11:48 on WTOP. Traffic and weather on the 8th to John Mons first in the WTOP Traffic Center this evening.
0: All right, thanks a lot. Let's start in Virginia, where we have that construction site, 395 southbound between Glebe Road and King Street. You may run into some very heavy traffic as you make your way through there. Move to the left. The three right lanes are blocked. Also, construction going on the Beltway interloop between River Road and the 270 Spur. The two right lanes are blocked. Traffic is slow. You want to once again move to the left to get through there. Let's stay in Maryland where on the 95 North, this is going to be between Gorman Road and Route 32 as you make your way up north. On 95, traffic is almost at a standstill between there. Not exactly sure of the cause right now, but I guarantee you that you're going to have a problem if you're heading that way. Southeast D.C., the accident's cleared on the Anacostia Freeway northbound before Pennsylvania Avenue. Southeast traffic is still moving slow, beginning around the 11th Street local bridge. 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I'm John Mons, back in less than 10 minutes with another check of traffic.
2: Our weather this evening and even tomorrow still gets a 10 out of 10. We'll have slightly higher humidity and temperatures for Thursday. But this evening, 66 to 75 degrees. We'll drop down to the 50s and lower 60s overnight. And a high temperature range Thursday of 85 to 90 degrees with partly sunny skies. I'm 7 News Chief Meteorologist Veronica Johnson in the First Alert Weather Center.
11: We're at 73 degrees in our nation's capital, where the time now is 11:50. And coming right up this half hour on WTOP for you.
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11: As President Donald Trump ramps up pressure this week on Congress to pass the Save America Act, a federal judge has permanently blocked an executive order on the table that he signed last year that would have required proof of citizenship to register to vote.
23: The ruling is the latest setback in the Trump administration's attempt to increase federal oversight of elections. Judge Denise Casper wrote that the Constitution, quote, does not grant the president any specific powers over elections, and made permanent an order from last year that blocked enforcement of Trump's executive order, which required proof of citizenship to register to vote and demanded that mail-in ballots be received by Election Day. Separate from today's ruling, Trump earlier this year signed a second executive order on voting to create a national list of verified voters. That policy is still being challenged in court. Peter Haralambos, ABC News.
11: A Texas summer camp where 27 people, including 25 children, were killed in flash flooding just last year has now filed for bankruptcy this week.
3: In documents filed with the U.S. Bankruptcy Court in Houston, the owners of Camp Mystic list assets of about $500,000 and debts that top $10 million. The facility is also named in lawsuits filed by families of the flood victims. The filing comes less than a week after state investigators found deficiencies in the camp's emergency and evacuation plans before catastrophic flooding struck last July 4th. Jim Ryan, ABC News.
11: WTOP at 11:54. When many of us head to the outlet malls, we're certainly hoping to find a great deal, right? But what you see is not always what you get. WTOP's Neil Augenstein digs into that this morning with talks with a consumer expert about what's really being sold.
4: Lots of us go to the outlets expecting to find things at a deep discount.
5: Like, yeah, it's, you know, slightly defective stuff, or it's factory seconds, or last season's shoes, or button downs.
4: But Jennifer Barger with Washington Consumers Checkbook says the reality is different, especially for clothing.
5: They are things that are made more cheaply just for the outlet. You might find a women's shirt dress for summer and it'll be a linen and viscose blend, or it'll have fewer buttons.
4: She says you can probably get a better bargain on furniture.
5: I think that the home outlets, if you're furnishing a home and you don't have a lot of money, they're not a bad idea to visit them. Oh, and you can get just tons and tons of last season's linen napkins at Williams Sonoma. And most of that stuff is half off or more.
4: Neil Augenstein, WTOP News.
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11: At 11:55 Wednesday evening, it's Rob's turn.
6: The Nationals entered the night already on pace to shatter the record for blown saves in a season, so hey, why not one more?
7: Swinging a fly ball right field deep, sending Wood back to the warning track, to the wall. He leaps, and it's gone! They have done it again to the Nationals. A pinch hit home run for Derek Hill, and the Phillies lead it 5-4. For the third time this year, the Nationals have been a strike away from a win against the Phillies, only to see them do that.
6: Dave Jagler with the call on 1500 AM in front of a stunned crowd at Nationals Park. The 5-4 loss on the ledger of Richard Lovelady, his third blown save a night after giving up three of the Phillies' eight runs in the ninth inning. At the exact midway point of the season, the 41-40 Nationals have 23 blown saves, fast approaching the White Sox record of 37 blown saves 2 years ago. The Orioles blew a late three-run lead in L.A. and lost on a 10th-inning walk-off to return from a West Coast road trip with a 4-5 record before hosting the Nats this weekend. In keeping with the theme, the Mystics, led by as many as 12 in the second half of what ended up a 78-76 loss to the Minnesota Lynx, it snaps a three-game win streak, and with new wizard A.J. DeBonta in attendance, along with fellow number one overall pick John Wall. Another day, another blockbuster Capitals trade for a winger. The Caps finalizing a sign-and-trade deal with the Sabres for Alex Tuck, who's expected to sign an eight-year extension, averaging $10.5 million here in Washington. Rob Woodfork, WTOP Sports.
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11: Good evening. 11:58, the time on WTOP. Traffic and weather on the 8th. First to John Mons in the WTOP Traffic Center tonight.
0: This began in Maryland over Montgomery County, Goldsboro Road in Bethesda, both east and westbound lanes between MacArthur Boulevard and Massachusetts Avenue, blocked due to a fallen tree, which knocked down some utility poles. Wires are down, and you may be without power if you are in that area, which means that stoplights will also be affected by that. Keep your eyes open. We have some construction going on the Beltway Inner Loop, also in Montgomery County near Bethesda. Two right lanes are blocked. That's going to be between River Road and the 270 spur. Traffic is moving slow. Let's go a little farther north on 95 around Laurel. Gorman Road to Route 32. Not exactly sure, but traffic is barely moving as you make your way through there. In Virginia on 95 north as well, down by Stafford, from Courthouse Road to, looks like, Garrisonville Road. One lane is getting through there. There's a paving project that is happening, so be aware of that as you make your way through. Back in D.C., the earlier accident is gone, so things are looking better in some places. 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I'm John Mons, back in less than 10 minutes with another look at traffic.
2: Some of the best weather that we've had in a while and that we're going to get in a while this evening. Low humidity and temperatures between 66 and 75 degrees. Overnight, we'll drop to
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11: Good Thursday morning, June 25th. I'm Dean Lane. Coming up, drama in D.C. this week as President Trump cancels his approval of a bill aimed at lowering Americans' housing costs. We continue to track results. Election 2026 of Maryland's primary election on WTOP this morning.
1: They may have differed on issues, but Montgomery County's future leaders face common challenges. I'm Kate Ryan.
11: Also,
9: new security measures go up at the reflecting pool after allegations of vandalism. I'm Luke Lukert.
11: Down day on Wall Street, Asian stocks this morning mixed. Good morning. Welcome in. 12 midnight on WTOP.
10: From ABC News, I'm Dave Packer. Holding housing hostage. President Trump backing off at the last minute, not signing the Bipartisan Housing Act passed by Congress, designed to bring down the cost of housing, saying Congress first needs to sign the Save America Act, which requires photo ID to vote. The president downplaying the housing bill.
12: Low interest rates will solve everything. We'll solve that. Now, despite that, we're doing well with housing.
10: Senate Minority Leader Chuck Schumer.
13: Trump's petty refusal to sign our bipartisan bill shows how reluctant he is to do anything that would help the American people.
10: The housing bill passing Congress with a veto-proof majority, it'll become law without the president's signature in 10 days. President Trump visiting senators on Capitol Hill Wednesday turned into a shouting match. The president miffed about four Republicans who broke ranks to vote for a war powers resolution on Iran. Senator Bill Cassidy was among them.
14: He did not particularly care for my comments. Raised his voice. I lost my temper. That's not appropriate. It's the Irish in me. But I, again, matched his tone and his vibe. And it went back and forth.
10: The Justice Department announcing one of the biggest health care fraud crackdowns ever. More than 450 people, $6 billion in alleged scams.
15: In one case, a nurse practitioner allegedly ran a $900 million scheme, billing Medicare for unnecessary skin grafts. Officials say she took that money and bought an $800,000 necklace, a Ferrari, and a luxury vacation. The FBI also announced two more suspects on its most wanted fraudsters list, allegedly connected to nearly $700 million in medical testing schemes.
10: ABC's Karen Hua. Two earthquakes measuring 7.1 and 7.5 hit Venezuela Wednesday night, collapsing buildings in the capital, Caracas. Rescue efforts are underway. You're listening to ABC News.
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11: WTOP at 1203. Good Thursday morning, June 25th. Welcome in for the midnight hour ride. Scattered clouds, low of 55 to 63, according to Veronica. Partly cloudy later this Thursday, 85 to 90. We're 72 in Washington. Good morning to you. I'm Dean Lane. Topping the stories we're following on WTOP. Let's talk politics, election 2026 on WTOP. We heard a lot about political influence in Maryland's primary, especially the impact of Governor Westmore's endorsements. Many of his picks came out on top in the end on Tuesday's primaries and are now headed to November's general election. Governor Moore himself also delivered a decisive win, setting up a rematch now with Republican Dan Cox come this fall. So what does this all say about Moore's growing political clout? WTOP's John Doman checks in this morning with a political science professor on the issue.
17: I got to think that the Moore team comes out of last night feeling pretty good.
19: St. Mary's College political science professor Todd Eberle noting how many of the candidates Moore endorsed came out as winners. From Adrian Bowafo and April McLean Delaney to Will Jawando and even more localized races, the Moore campaign says over 93% of his endorsements either won or are winning. Eberle says that might change how state lawmakers consider challenging Moore on legislation next year.
17: Maybe there's a little bit of rethinking how popular Westmore is, the influence that he has, and whether or not you necessarily want to break with him.
19: Now, there's one candidate who Moore notably did not endorse who still won, but Senate President Bill Ferguson won by way less than Eberle believes he should have.
17: This was primary voters angry with Ferguson over breaking with Governor Moore over redistricting.
19: John Doman, WTOP News.
11: Meantime, outgoing Montgomery County Executive Mark Elridge will likely not be going anywhere. He's among the at-large Democrats expected to win a county council seat. Now, Elridge says the next 4 years will be challenging for both the next county executive as well as members of the council. WTOP's Kate Ryan with more.
20: Everybody's going to have to deal with the tax issue.
1: Montgomery County Executive Mark Elridge, who is term limited in that position, saw his own proposal for a 6% property tax increase go down in flames before the current council.
20: The county reached a point that with all the damage that was done to the federal government and jobs and the impact it has on our budget, that it is not possible to continue the level of services and the things we do, including schools, without some change in the revenues.
1: Elridge is among a group of candidates leading in the Democratic primary race for one of four at-large seats on the county council. So it's likely he'll be facing that very issue. Elridge backed Will Jawando for county executive in the Democratic primary. Jawando broke into the lead in the race ahead of two colleagues, Andrew Friedson and Evan Glass, who, like Jawando, first won their council seats in 2018. Kate Ryan, WTOP News.
11: 1207 on WTOP on your Thursday morning. Maryland state lawmakers are moving closer this week to taking up congressional redistricting. Maryland's Governor Wes Moore on that issue says he plans to call a special session very soon with Senate Democrats set to meet to discuss the next steps.
21: Maryland is closer to being back in the thick of the discussion about congressional redistricting that's been pinging from state to state around the country. The latest is that Maryland Governor Wes Moore said, quote, "We are planning on coming back to have a special session." So that's a pretty clear directive that lawmakers are going to come back at this point this summer.
11: That's Pamela Wood, state politics reporter for The Banner. President Trump says half a dozen people have been arrested and several more cited for allegedly vandalizing the new lining at the Lincoln Memorial Reflecting Pool. The pool has had problems, as you know, since new coating was installed, including algae growth and sections peeling away from the bottom of the pool, apparently. Now, the president has repeatedly blamed the damage on vandalism, though the administration has not released any evidence of that actually happening. WTOP's Luke Lukert went to the reflecting pool this week, telling us that new security is now in place around the reflecting pool.
9: Every 100 or so yards here along the reflecting pool is a portable light tower or security camera tower.
0: Such a crowd coming with so many people around. I think that's a wise choice, you know. We also want to maintain a level of privacy. And
9: it's also fencing that is starting to go up around the outer edges of the reflecting pool area. The Interior Department said fencing is in place for Independence Day celebrations because fireworks will be shot from the area, but that they're going up earlier because of the, quote, increase in vandalism by leftist activists. But for now, pedestrians and visitors can still walk along the pool's edge. As for the water that has been plagued with algae, it's very clear with a good view of the American flag blue liner that was installed last month. At the reflecting pool, Luke Lukert, WTOP News.
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11: 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Time to check traffic now with John Mons in the WTOP Traffic Center.
6: Thanks a lot, Dean. Construction that we had last night is going on again tonight on the 395 southbound between Glebe Road and King Street. The three right lanes are blocked and traffic is backed up to close to Washington Boulevard. Also in Virginia, let's head down towards Stafford where 95 northbound is a paving project going on. So from Courthouse Road to Garrisonville Road, there's only one lane through there. Traffic is creeping along. In Maryland, also 95 northbound, this is going to be in Howard County, between Gorman Road and Route 32, very heavy traffic that seems to just be crawling along. I don't know exactly what's going on. Trying to still find out about that, but there is an issue if you're heading that way. Bethesda has trees down on Goldsboro Road, affecting both east and westbound lanes between MacArthur Boulevard and Massachusetts Avenue. And also Bethesda construction, two right lanes are blocked on the Beltway Inner Loop between River Road and the 270 Spur. A little slow going through there. Selling your car, watch out for fake payments, unsafe meetups, endless haggling, or just sell to Fitzgerald and know exactly who you're dealing with. Go to FitzBuysCars.com today. I'm John Mons, back with another look at traffic in less than 10 minutes.
11: Over to Veronica now with a look at that forecast for us.
7: We'll get ready for another beautiful day before some heat returns and also some rain and thunderstorms. Today is going to be mainly dry until very late tonight. Could be looking at some spotty showers tonight, but this morning, scattered clouds and temperatures between 55 and 64 degrees. Today, later, about 85 to 90 for a high temperature. It's showers and some thunderstorms on Friday. Expect a few showers in the morning, storms for the afternoon, especially 5 to 11 p.m. I'm 7 News Chief Meteorologist Veronica Johnson in the First Alert Weather Center.
11: Checking the temperatures is midnight hour on your Thursday morning, June 25th. We're at 71 degrees. This check, Reagan National. This morning, 68 BWI Marshall, 65 Dulles, 71 outside the WTOP studios. I've got to check your money news with John on WTOP.
22: 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Washington Gas is getting a new leader. Blue Jenkins is stepping down as president for a new opportunity, and Jason Weekly, longtime industry executive, will take over starting next week. And Fish Taco is opening another location. The family-owned chain is launching a restaurant in Gaithersburg next month. That location will join three others in Maryland and two in Virginia. On Wall Street Wednesday, the Dow Jones Industrial Average rose 182 points. The S&P dropped 7. The NASDAQ was down 110 points. John Werdock, WTOP News.
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0: Reporter for Bethesda Today to get his take.
1: It does look like Will Jawando is pulling ahead, but he has not officially declared victory yet, and Andrew Friedson also has not officially bowed out of the race. Andrew Friedson, during his own election night watch party last night in downtown Silver Spring, he noted that he is pulling ahead in mail-in ballots specifically, and those are the votes that are still outstanding, that are still left to count. And there's reason to believe that the mail-in ballots might work in Andrew Friedson's favor.
2: As we continue watching those results and we see what happens, Will Jawando having widened his lead, what do you think he did to set himself apart from the others?
1: Something that Will Jawando's supporters highlighted and something that he also himself highlighted during his election night watch party last night was just the diversity of the coalition that he was able to build. He had a lot of support from folks in the MCPS community, the Educators Union, the SEIU local union that represents support staff in the public schools. He also earned endorsements from the immigrant group CASA, Jews United for Justice Campaign Fund, and others. So that was something that he brought up, that his supporters were really reflective of the diversity of Montgomery County. He also was able to set himself apart from the pack on issues that have to do with housing. That was a huge point of contention in the race, particularly between him and Andrew Friedson. Andrew Friedson has an outlook on housing and growth that is more pro-growth, emphasizes more construction of new housing as a way to address the housing affordability issue that's so pervasive here in Montgomery County. Whereas Will Jawando presented a vision of a county where renters are protected, where they have rights, and where their rent amount does not give them too much grief, doesn't change too much year over year, and where people can live in rental housing that is safe and they can live with dignity. So I think those were some key issues in the race.
3: So Montgomery County Executive Mark Elrich is term limited in that position, although it looks like he's going to remain on the county council. How do you think a leadership position from Will Jawando would be different specifically from what Mark Elrich has brought to voters?
1: They have some pretty similar ideas when it comes to taxation. I think they both agree broadly that the county ought to have more authority to tax folks who have higher incomes, folks who have homes that are valued at a higher number, and also commercial properties. They are in alignment on the idea that you should be able to tax commercial properties at a different rate than residential properties. There are some differences. Specifically, Councilmember Will Jawando has said that he feels somewhat differently about the role that zoning can play in promoting more housing. He and Mark Elrich both have opposed certain plans to do infill development in existing neighborhoods and to upzone strips of land along transit corridors. Oftentimes, Mark Elrich will go with what the neighborhood is saying, which tends to be that they don't want the character of where they live to change. Whereas Will Jawando, he's okay with zoning changes to address the housing shortage, but he says that you have to go about it in a smart way. He says that it can't be something that only developers benefit from. He wants residents who live in those places to also be able to benefit from those things.
0: 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Traffic and weather on WTOP.
4: Keep in mind the construction zones that are going on tonight in Arlington. We have the three right lanes blocked, 395 southbound between Glebe Road and King Street. In Bethesda, we're looking at the interloop of the Beltway between River Road and the I-270 spur. The two right lanes are blocked there. A little farther south around Stafford, we have a paving project that's going on between Courthouse Road and Garrisonville Road. It's only one lane getting through there. Keep that in mind as you make your way around the DMV tonight. 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I'm John Mons, back with another look at traffic in less than 10 minutes.
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5: These MCPS students are spending their summer break fighting for free speech. I'm Grace Newton.
6: Tracking summer's return, but that will be next week. We're looking at a heat wave for 4th of July week. What's happening today? Low humidity again, at least reasonable temperatures this morning.

0: between 55 and 64 degrees. The afternoon, 85 to 90. On Friday, higher humidity, higher temperatures, and a chance for rain and storms. We'll see temperatures on Friday at 85 to 92 degrees. Few showers in the morning, few storms for the afternoon. I'm 7 News Chief Meteorologist Veronica Johnson in the First Alert Weather Center.
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1: 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Welcome in. 1221, the time now on WTOP. 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
1: Seems the Postmaster General facing tough questions this week on Capitol Hill over a new proposal that could limit mail-in voting.
10: Under a newly proposed rule, the Postal Service will refuse to deliver mail-in ballots in states that don't hand over a list of approved voters to the Trump administration. Postmaster General David Steiner told the Senate Homeland Security and Government Affairs Committee on Wednesday. Democrats lambasted the policy during the hearing, arguing the rule was unconstitutional and a, quote, backdoor way of trying to influence this election. Peter Haralambos, ABC News.
1: Student journalists locally in Montgomery County are gearing up to testify at a Board of Education meeting on Thursday this week. They want to address the county superintendent's response now to an open letter regarding the censorship of their reporting, as we hear from WTOP's Grace Newton this morning.
11: The issue at hand is a memo from MCPS leadership directing principals to review all student publications before distribution and censor embarrassing moments, ridicule, and sarcasm that can be interpreted as bullying. In his response, Superintendent Thomas Taylor called the concerns misperceptions, saying nothing in the memo interferes with student journalism. But students say the memo's vague language could violate legal protections given to student journalists in the state of Maryland. And now they're taking it to the Board of Education.
12: The plan is to just keep on campaigning until the memo's revoked.
11: That's 16-year-old Ian Chen, an upcoming editor for Richard Montgomery High School's paper, The Tide.
12: We're willing to really just take any sort of necessary steps. If the board meeting fails, I mean, we're considering filing a formal complaint. I mean, all the cards are on the table here.
11: Grace Newton, WTOP News.
1: To Virginia now, where some counties could soon, we hear, get more funding for school construction projects. It's all part of the state's newly passed budget recently. The measure allows local governments, we're told, to add up to 1% sales tax if voters approve it in a referendum.
13: This is all about a new way to create funding for school construction and renovation projects. And it's particularly significant in this moment in Virginia, where many of the Northern Virginia school districts have long backlogs and queues of school buildings that they say are aging and that they simply just don't have all of the funds to be able to complete all of these projects at one time or even in a timely manner by a certain deadline in some cases. And so this is one way that the state is giving these localities the opportunity to maybe get creative, get a little bit more money and be able to fix up or build some of those new school buildings.
1: WTOP Scott Gelman. For the star of a new show at the Folger Theater, How Shakespeare Saved My Life isn't just a title. It is actually his story. Before Jacob Ming Trent made it to Broadway and appeared on Only Murders in the Building, he was facing homelessness, believe it or not, as a teenager. WTOP's very own Jimmy Alexander explains this morning Thursday how the actor and playwright credits influences from Shakespeare to Tupac and Biggie with helping turn his life around.
2: My father was an addict and a Vietnam vet. He was 100% disabled.
3: So Jacob Ming Trent was raised in Pittsburgh by a single mother who he said struggled.
2: They weren't able to be the parents that they wanted to be.
3: But his dad was a poet and his mother grew up studying Shakespeare and his grandmother was a newspaper editor.
2: So they gifted me language.
3: Jacob said his life changed the day he read Shakespeare out loud in seventh grade, which led him to New York at 17 to pursue acting. And he says he made it thanks to hard work, perseverance, and...
2: When you come from being on the bottom, you have nowhere to go and you have no fear of falling to the bottom.
3: Now, what does Jacob think that Shakespeare, along with Tupac and Biggie, would think of the life they helped save?
2: I think they look at me and they say, that guy's doing all right.
3: Jimmy Alexander, WTOP News.
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14: The Nationals and Mystics simultaneously suffered similar fates in D.C. for the second straight night at Nats Park, the third time against the Phillies this season. They blew a ninth inning lead with two outs, this time 5-4 on former National Derek Hill's pinch hit two-run homer off Richard Lovelady, his third blown save of the season as part of the Nats League, leading 23 blown saves this year, and it spoiled more late heroics from Curtis Meade. He belted the last of Washington's three home runs in the sixth inning. And as that game went final, so did the Mystics' last-ditch effort to avoid completely blowing their 12-point second-half lead. But the Minnesota Lynx won 78-76 to avenge Sunday's loss. Kiki Iriafin.
15: I think they beat us the same way that we had beaten them. Offensive boards, we did not box them out well at all. I think we had this game, and we kind of just let it slip away from us. So I think just remembering that, like, we have to box out. It's all about the details, the little things. And they're a great team. We know that, and I don't think we were super locked in on that in the fourth quarter.
14: Kiki had her fifth double-double of the season. Shakira Austin also had a double-double that included a career-high 16 rebounds, and Sonia Citron led all scorers with 28 points, although 14 of them came in a perfect shooting first quarter in front of new Wizard A.J. DeBonta on the eve of his introductory press conference. Speaking of the Wiz, they used a pair of second-round draft picks on big man Isaiah Nelson out of South Florida with the 51st overall selection. And with the 60th and final pick of the draft, they took versatile defensive forward Malik Lewis from Trinidad and Tobago. Rob Woodfork, WTOP Sports.
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19: President Trump stuns GOP leaders, standing them up for a signing ceremony for major housing legislation. I'm Mitchell Miller, today on The Hill.
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20: 95 North in Stafford, Virginia. There's a paving project going on. It's got the roadway down to one lane. It starts before Courthouse Road and continues to Garrisonville Road. Traffic very heavy, trying to utilize that one line. Also in Virginia, another construction site. Three lanes are blocked on the 395 southbound between Glebe Road and King Street. Traffic is moving slowly, beginning at around Washington Boulevard. In Maryland, Bethesda construction, right, two lanes are blocked on the Beltway Interloop between River Road and the 270 Spur. Traffic is slow moving through there. 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I'm John Mons, back with another check of traffic in less than 10 minutes.
0: Expect partly cloudy skies on this Thursday. Expect slightly higher temperatures. This morning, we're in the mid-50s to mid-60s. For the afternoon, we're close to 90 degrees. There could be a stray shower for later tonight. Otherwise, the rain, the showers, a few storms will wait until Friday. Friday's high temperature range, 85 to 92 degrees. Some spotty showers in the morning. A better chance for a few storms, 5 to 11 p.m. Right now, not looking like any widespread severe weather. I'm 7 News Chief Meteorologist Veronica Johnson in the First Alert Weather Center.
1: 65, checking the temperatures. College Park this midnight hour, 64 Fairfax, 72 on the National Mall, 71 outside the WTOP studios, where the time now is 12:30.
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1: Good Thursday morning, June 25th, 2026. Welcome in for the ride. Glad you're with us. I'm Dean Lane. Juan Herrera is our producer. Our top stories on WTOP this morning.
21: It's my
1: a stunning turn of events this week involving President Donald Trump and congressional Republicans. The president on Wednesday abruptly announcing he will not sign a major housing bill on the table, even though it has already passed Congress and a signing ceremony had been scheduled. The decision here came as a total surprise on Capitol Hill, we're told this morning. The president then went ahead with a previously planned meeting with Senate Republicans, as we hear from WTOP Capitol Hill correspondent Mitchell Miller. Thursday morning, today on the Hill.
22: The president came out of a luncheon with GOP lawmakers, speaking as if nothing had happened, saying it was a great meeting.
23: For the most part, we have a really well-unified party, and I said it very strongly. We have the hottest country anywhere in the world.
22: But many Republicans are in disbelief that the president decided not to take part in a signing ceremony for the housing bill in Statuary Hall, citing his disappointment with the fact that GOP lawmakers haven't passed national voter ID legislation. Republicans have been trying to approve legislation before the midterm elections that shows they're addressing affordability issues. The Senate's top Democrat, Chuck Schumer, says the signing no-show is a bad look for the president.
24: Trump runs away from it. He's not going to sign it. He's petulant. He's angry, and he looks ridiculous.
22: On Capitol Hill, Mitchell Miller, WTOP News.
1: WTOP at 12:32 on your Thursday morning. Head of the UN nuclear watchdog says inspectors will soon return to Iran's nuclear sites. He says inspections are part of the interim agreement between the U.S. and Iran aimed at ending the war. But Tehran is saying something different this morning, that any visits would only happen after a final deal is reached. The mixed messages highlight ongoing disagreements this week between the two sides, even after signing the framework of an agreement just last week. And lawmakers here in D.C. are growing increasingly impatient with this whole thing.
25: The Senate, for the first time, voting to end the war in Iran. Four Republicans joining Democrats to say the war must stop now unless the White House seeks congressional approval. The vote, largely symbolic, but a clear sign of lawmakers' growing frustration. As the Senate was voting, President Trump was in Pennsylvania, touting progress on Iran.
26: We just achieved a historic peace agreement with Iran to end the conflict in the Strait of Hormuz.
25: But there is confusion surrounding the crucial nuclear talks. Vice President J.D. Vance says Iran has agreed to allow nuclear inspections, something that was part of the Obama nuclear deal, which Trump scrapped. But Iran's foreign ministry says there are no new plans to let inspectors into their nuclear sites.
1: ABC News senior political correspondent Rachel Scott. President Trump met with NATO Secretary General Mark Rutte on Wednesday. These talks they had centered apparently around Iran and Russia.
27: The number one issue is to stop Russia from helping Iran fight against the U.S. And Kurt Volker, distinguished fellow at the Center for European Policy Analysis, says defeating Russia would send a strong message to the people of Iran.
28: Iran is a small group of people ruling over all of their own people. Putin is an authoritarian ruling over Russia. And these people are hegemons. They want to expand what they control.
27: And he says they're not that different from each other.
28: Russia wants to take over Ukraine and reestablish the Russian Empire. Iran wants to dominate the Middle East.
27: And there's one more connection.
28: You can knock out as many things in Iran as you want, but it's not going to change the Iranian regime or change their behavior. Russia's found the same thing. It can strike Ukraine, but it can't defeat Ukraine.
27: Some serious issues that they have to get hammered out.
1: WTOP National Security Correspondent J.J. Green. President Trump kicked off what's called the Great American State Fair on the National Mall this week. It's a 16-day exposition celebrating America's 250th birthday with 150 exhibits at least from U.S. states and territories. Several artists involved were scheduled to perform but dropped out over fears of partisanship. President Trump headlined opening night with a political-style speech where he touted this week his work so far in the second administration and where we stand tonight.
2: It's my honor to officially kick off the celebration with the Great American State Fair. It's going to be great. It's going to be unbelievable.
1: A federal judge is demanding answers this week about the tarp now covering the front of the Kennedy Center. According to The Hill, District Judge Christopher Cooper ordered the Trump administration to explain the tarp and any construction plans. The tarp went up on June 13th this month, the deadline for that removal. So the order now comes as lawmakers continue to question the administration's overhaul of the Performing Arts Center. Stay tuned. Several progressive Democratic candidates backed by New York City Mayor Zohran Mamdani triumphed this week in the state's primary election Tuesday night. News Nation's Jessica Cartella actually has more for us.
5: The three candidates that the mayor backed ended up sweeping the election. In New York's 10th congressional district, former city controller Brad Lander defeated incumbent Congressman Dan Goldman, taking 66% of the vote. In the 13th, community organizer Daria Lisa Avila Chevalier pulled off a major upset there, defeating incumbent Congressman Adriano Espaillat. And in the 7th, State Assembly member Claire Valdez won the Democratic nomination for the open seat that had been previously held by retiring Congresswoman Nydia Velazquez.
1: The election was considered a major test this week of Mamdani's political power. Multiple earthquakes, turning the page this morning, hit in a 24-hour period in Japan. There was some shaking after a preliminary magnitude 6.9 sent some tremors to the country's coastal communities during rush hour. In the meantime, Northern California experienced as well a 5.6 magnitude earthquake. That happened on Wednesday morning this week, but Venezuela experienced the most damage, we're told, as well as devastation, as we hear from ABC's Melissa Aiden.
6: A devastating image is coming in from Venezuela following a massive earthquake that struck while many were home celebrating a public holiday. There are videos of collapsed buildings in Venezuela's capital city of Caracas as emergency crews helped to get the injured to the hospital. The U.S. Geological Survey saying the epicenter was located along the country's Caribbean coast. Melissa Adan, ABC News, Los Angeles.
1: Good Thursday morning, June 25th. Thanks for taking the midnight hour ride with us. 12:37, an update on traffic and weather a minute away.
7: ABC News, I'm Dave Packer. Two earthquakes measuring 7.2 and 7.5 hit Venezuela Wednesday night, collapsing buildings in the capital, Caracas. Rescue efforts are underway. President Trump backing off at the last minute, not signing the bipartisan Housing Act passed by Congress, designed to bring down the cost of housing, saying Congress first needs to sign the Save America Act, which requires photo ID to vote. And President Trump visiting senators on Capitol Hill Wednesday turned into a shouting match. The president miffed about four Republicans who broke ranks to vote for a war powers resolution on Iran. Senator Bill Cassidy was one of them.
10: The American people need to know more than we are being told. The Senate needs to know. And it does not appear, although I don't know for sure, that the course of this is going the way that we were told.
7: The Justice Department announcing one of its biggest health care fraud crackdowns ever. It involves more than 450 people and $6 billion in alleged scams. This is ABC News.
1: Good Thursday morning, June 25th. Glad you're with us. 12:38 the time now on WTOP. Traffic and weather on the 8th. Over to John Munns in the WTOP Traffic Center.
20: Let's take a look over in the Bethesda area. Goldsboro Road, both east and westbound between MacArthur Boulevard and Massachusetts Avenue. And earlier down Tree, took out some utility poles. The wires are all over the place. Power outages are in the area as well. If you can avoid Goldsboro Road in either direction, do so. Construction project continues tonight. Three right lanes are blocked on southbound 395. That's between Glebe Road and King Street. We also have construction blocking the two right lanes on the Beltway Interloop between River Road and the 270 spur. Slow traffic through there. And a little farther south down by Stafford 95 North, There's a paving project going on with traffic pretty much at a standstill between Courthouse Road and Garrisonville Road. I'm John Mons. We'll check the traffic again in less than 10 minutes.
1: 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Here now, 7 News First Alert. Chief Meteorologist Veronica Johnson with a look at that forecast as we roll through this week together.
0: Expect temperatures early this Thursday morning between 55 and 64 degrees. Your afternoon, we're up to 85 to 90 degrees. It's going to be a partly sunny day with southerly winds during the afternoon. And a southerly wind on Friday and Saturday with higher temperatures and higher humidity. Also looking at the next weather maker moving in, some scattered showers for Friday, Saturday morning, and thunderstorms for the afternoon and evening. I'm 7 News Chief Meteorologist Veronica Johnson in the First Alert Weather Center.
1: We're at 68 degrees this morning in Georgetown. It's 64 Bowie this midnight hour, Thursday morning, June 25th. 64 as well, Leesburg, 72 outside the WTOP studios at 1240. On WTOP, of course, we bring you money news at 10 and 40. Here's John Wardon.
3: A winning Wednesday for the blue chips. The Dow Jones Industrial Average rose 182 points. But the tech sell-off continued, and that hurt the other two stock averages. The S&P 500 lost 7. The NASDAQ was down 110 points. There's a leadership change at Washington Gas. Jason Weekly is taking over as president and chief operating officer. He succeeds Blue Jenkins starting next week. Jenkins leaves after almost 7 years running the district-based utility. And Fish Taco is opening another location in the DMV. The family-owned chain is launching a restaurant in Gaithersburg next month. It's going to join two locations in Virginia and three in Maryland. John Werdock, WTOP News.
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1: Counties all across Virginia locally may be able to secure more cash for school construction projects these days, all as part of the Commonwealth's recently passed state budget. It actually gives local governments the ability, we're told, to boost their sales tax as long as voters sign off on the idea. WTOP Scott Gelman is covering.
13: We're essentially looking at this plan that would allow for local jurisdictions to adopt up to a 1% additional sales tax. And as you mentioned, voters would have to approve that through a referendum. So if it stops with voters and they say no, this is off the table. But this is all about a new way to create funding for school construction and renovation projects. And it's particularly significant in this moment in Virginia, where many of the Northern Virginia school districts have long backlogs and queues of school buildings that they say are aging, and that they simply just don't have all of the funds to be able to complete all of these projects at one time, or even in a timely manner by a certain deadline in some cases. And so this is one way that the state is giving these localities the opportunity to maybe get creative, get a little bit more money, and be able to fix up or build some of those new school buildings.
14: And Scott, money is always the issue when it comes to any budget, school construction, school operating, whatever it is. Do we have any idea how much money can be raised for school construction projects in any of the counties in our listing area?
13: Yeah, we have a little bit of insight, Anne, and it comes from some reporting that the Virginia Mercury did by getting access to some public documents. And we know that nine areas, and none of these are in Northern Virginia, have already taken the step and have had the authority to implement that 1% sales tax to be able to get more funding for school projects. And what the Mercury reported is that those nine jurisdictions all over the course of several years accumulated $119 million. Now, Danville was the one that was able to raise the most through that 1% extra sales tax. It was $30 million over a three-year period. So while in the scope of school budgets, billions and billions of dollars, that might not seem like a lot, again, perhaps it's enough to be able to move the needle and get some of these projects done a little bit faster.
15: I guess one of the questions here is, will this concept stay in the budget now that lawmakers have to go vote on a budget again?
13: Sean, it seems like we're really going in circles as it relates to the Virginia budget and the ongoing talks, and then it was approved by the General Assembly. Now Governor Abigail Spanberger is making some changes, and then there's going to be a special session expected to be held next week where lawmakers are going to have to go through this process all again. But it seems like because this plan to allow the extra 1% sales tax to be put before voters was in that initial budget that both the House of Delegates and State Senate passed, it seems likely that this is expected to be in the package again. But as with anything in politics, you have to wait and see. There is, though, a lot of support for this because, again, it is going to ultimately help schools be able to have some more money if voters approve it to be able to address the school construction and backlog concerns.
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1: And again, Thursday morning, June 25th. Thanks for taking the ride with us this midnight hour. If you're just joining us, welcome in. Scattered clouds, daybreak low 55 to 63, according to Veronica. Partly cloudy later today, 85 to 90. For the high, we're at 72 and holding outside our WTOP studios, where the time now on WTOP is 12:45.
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1: To drama now. On Capitol Hill this week, President Donald Trump canceled plans on Wednesday to sign a housing bill that had been overwhelmingly passed by Congress. The bipartisan legislation on the table aimed at boosting housing supply and lowering cost had been set for a signing ceremony, actually, this week on Capitol Hill. But the president said he will not sign it until lawmakers pass what he calls the Save America Act. That bill would impose stricter rules on voter registration and voting overall. Co-founder and chairman of Politico, John Harris, here to discuss what this says about the increasingly rocky relationship between the president and Republicans on Capitol Hill right now.
17: The Senate Republicans are really looking to the midterm elections where they had been favored at the beginning of the cycle. Now it looks like much more of a 50-50 proposition whether they can hold the Senate. And they don't think that President Trump is looking out for their interests. And there's a lot of anger and a lot of resentment really on both sides. At the Senate luncheon today, President Trump didn't really hold his back. Same as ever. He's pretty forthright when he's mad. And he was venting at the Senate Republicans. They need to pass the election security bill that he thinks is a big obstacle. They don't have the numbers. But frankly, on the other side, a lot of Republicans also very resentful. They had a bipartisan housing bill they wanted to put before voters, still want to put before voters, and Trump is slow walking it.
15: Let's talk about what happened in yesterday's primary elections. We had Democratic Socialist candidates scoring some big wins in New York primaries. Three congressional candidates backed by New York City Mayor Zohran Mamdani coming out on top. Is this something that's only maybe happening in very heavily Democratic districts, or is there a movement here that might spread nationwide?
17: Well, certainly a lot of these people that won primaries wouldn't in other parts of the country. There's no question about that. But I think it's a reflection of something much deeper in both parties. There's a really strong populist anti-establishment sentiment that wants to throw out business as usual politicians, wants to throw out conventional politicians and back something more disruptive, in some cases more radical. So I think it was a big, big moment. It shows, of course, that Mayor Mamdani is the top dog. He's a kingmaker in New York. It's similar to how President Trump is in the Republican Party, it seems. But I think the other point is that it tells you something about this electorate. It's really unpredictable, and there's a lot of free-floating energy, a lot of anger that will express itself at the polls in really vivid ways, sometimes surprising ways.
14: Well, John, does it talk to the bigger picture here that Democratic Socialists are helping energize the party nationally, or could that actually create challenges for Democrats in backfire when we're talking about those more moderate or swing areas of voters?
17: Well, it absolutely could do that. And the question is, can Democrats become a sort of a big tent party or express that to the electorate that say, hey, a Democrat in a more moderate state, like in our home listing area of Virginia, doesn't necessarily back all the same things that a newly elected member of Congress does in these very liberal New York districts. And will people say, look, we want to vote for change, so we're voting for Democrats across the board? Or will Republicans skillfully use this and say, hey, look, you're voting for, if you're voting for Democrats, you're voting for a radical agenda and put a spotlight on these, these most left-leaning Democrats who are winning in some of these primaries. That's really one of the big questions facing us over the next several months up to the midterms.
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20: We've got a repeat of last night's construction sites. Let's start in Arlington, 395 southbound between Glebe Road and King Street. The three right lanes are blocked and traffic is moving slow starting at around Washington Boulevard. Also on the inner loop of the Beltway between River Road and the 270 Spur, the two right lanes are blocked through there. Traffic's moving slow. In Bethesda, it's not a construction issue, but a downed tree, down power lines and down wires. Goldsboro Road, both eastbound and westbound between MacArthur Boulevard and Massachusetts Avenue, is shut down in both directions there. And there are some power outages as well. Traffic is brought to you by Noblis. 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I'm John Mons with another look at traffic on the way in less than 10 minutes.
1: Coming up after traffic and weather on WTOP this midnight hour.
18: Getting ready for the summer storm season isn't easy.
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0: A nice, cool start to our Thursday. Temperatures are going to be running around 55 to 64 degrees. We'll have afternoon temperatures 85 to 90 with partly sunny skies. Do expect a few spotty showers showing up by tonight. I'm 7 News Chief Meteorologist Veronica Johnson in the First Alert Weather Center.
1: We're at 72 degrees in our nation's capital right now. Also coming up this half hour.
21: 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I'm Neil Augenstein.
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1: Now to the latest this morning in the shakeup of the U.S. military. General Christopher Donahue, the commander of the U.S. Army Europe and Africa, has submitted retirement papers after just 18 months in that job. Defense Secretary Pete Hegseth blocking any effort to extend Donahue's military career. Washington Post reporter Dan LaMuth says this morning that Donahue is widely regarded as one of its most experienced commanders.
28: General Donahue, I think most notably in this discussion, was on the ground in Afghanistan after the fall of Afghanistan. He was not responsible for the fall of Afghanistan, but he was sent in to help and was among the last out. He was actually photographed as the last officer off the ground. And the photograph of that incident appears to have really resonated with Hegseth and people around Hegseth, and they seem to want to push him aside as a result of that and basically extract some kind of symbolic accountability by attaching Donahue to that event.
1: Donahue is the latest senior officer to step aside as Hegseth removed generals he's labeled disloyal or woke. Stay tuned. We're now officially into summer, in case you didn't know that by now. That means storm season is ramping up. Quick-moving storms can bring down trees and knock out power, as we know in this region, like what happened this week in Burke in Fairfax County. Utilities say they're getting ready now for more of it. WTOP's Mike Murillo has a look this morning Thursday at what one company is doing to prepare for whatever Mother Nature brings our way.
2: Let's cross it.
3: High up in a bucket on a truck at Pepco's training facility in Rockville, crews practice how they respond when lines come down and conditions are unpredictable.
4: Communication is a big part of this line of work.
3: Lead lineman Edwin Velasquez watches over a crew training to remove a branch from a power line.
4: You good?
3: He says the process takes time because safety comes first when you could be dealing with live wires.
4: Even though they say it's dead, we don't assume it's dead. We test it.
3: Pepco's COO Rodney O'Doy says even with preparation,
5: when weather comes through, you can still have outages.
3: He says from cutting trees to redoing power poles and lines,
5: we invest in our grid throughout the year.
3: And manager Rob Spellman says if a storm does come through and you find yourself waiting for crews to restore your power,
6: we just ask for a little patience and a little understanding for the hard work that these men and women behind me are doing on a daily basis.
3: In Rockville, Mike Murillo, WTOP News.
1: It's a debate that's been going on actually for years now. Do you actually save green, as in money, by shopping at one of those outlet stores? Some deals may look good at first glance anyway, but it is not always that simple. WTOP's Neil Augenstein digs a little deeper this morning, talking with a consumer expert about what to watch out for.
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10: The Nationals entered the night already on pace to shatter the record for blown saves in a season, so hey, why not one more?
11: Swinging a fly ball right field deep, sending Wood back to the warning track, to the wall. He leaps, and it's gone! They have done it again to the Nationals. A pinch hit home run for Derek Hill, and the Phillies lead it 5-4. For the third time this year, the Nationals have been a strike away from a win against the Phillies, only to see them do that.
10: Dave Jagler with the call on 1500 AM in front of a stunned crowd at Nationals Park. The 5-4 loss on the ledger of Richard Lovelady, his third blown save a night after giving up three of the Phillies' eight runs in the ninth inning. At the exact midway point of the season, the 41-40 Nationals have 23 blown saves, fast approaching the White Sox record of 37 blown saves 2 years ago. The Orioles blew a late three-run lead in L.A. and lost on a 10th-inning walk-off to return from a West Coast road trip with a 4-5 record before hosting the Nats this weekend. In keeping with the theme, the Mystics, led by as many as 12 in the second half of what ended up a 78-76 loss to the Minnesota Lynx, it snaps a three-game win streak, and with new wizard A.J. DeBonta in attendance, along with fellow number one overall pick John Wall. Another day, another blockbuster. Capitals trade for a winger. The Caps finalizing a sign-and-trade deal with the Sabres for Alex Tuck, who's expected to sign an 8-year extension, averaging $10.5 million here in Washington. Rob Woodfork, WTOP Sports.
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1: Good Thursday morning, June 25th. Time now is 12:58. Over to John Bonds to check traffic in the WTOP Traffic Center.
2: Got a couple of construction sites going on. One that's really not moving that well is 95 North in Virginia near Stafford. From mile marker 142 to 145, there's a paving project going on. Things are down to one lane, and that one lane is moving from the center lane to the left lane at times. Just be ready when you get through there for big delays. In Arlington, a little farther north on 395 southbound between Glebe Road and King Street, once again, the three right lanes are blocked due to that construction issue. And in Bethesda, Beltway Interloop, River Road to the 270 Spur, construction has the two right lanes blocked. Traffic is slowing down. The WTOP Traffic Center is presented by Window Nation. Right now, buy four windows, get four free. 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Today, I'm John Mons with another check of traffic on the way in less than 10 minutes.
0: This is going to be another beautiful day. Do expect higher temperatures and slightly higher humidity. This morning, quite comfortable at 55 to 64 degrees. We are looking at some scattered clouds today. Later on, your temperatures will top out at 85 to 90 degrees. I'm 7 News Chief Meteorologist Ron Kachowski.
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1: Good Thursday morning, June 25th. Thanks for taking the ride with us. Welcome. I'm Dean Lane. Coming up this 1 a.m. hour on WTOP for you Thursday, an extraordinary development involving President Donald Trump and congressional Republicans. We'll update you. We continue here at WTOP this morning, tracking this week results of Maryland's primary election.
14: No matter who wins their party's nominations, there are tough decisions ahead for Montgomery County's leaders. I'm Kate Ryan.
1: State lawmakers in Maryland could soon be called back to Annapolis for a special session on the issue of redistricting.
15: The Reflecting Pool sees new security measures. I'm Luke Luker.
1: It was a down day across the board on Wall Street. Asian stocks mixed this morning. Good morning. Welcome in for the ride. 1 o'clock on WTOP.
17: From ABC News, I'm Dave Packer. Right now, rescue workers are searching for victims who may be trapped in a collapsed building in Caracas following twin earthquakes, magnitude 7.2 and 7.5. Some injuries have been reported after a 5.6 earthquake struck Northern California Wednesday, knocking out power and water service for thousands, causing widespread but seemingly minor damage. Dr. Lucy Jones with a PhD in seismology.
19: This is somewhat inland from it, but it's still part of the San Andreas system. In that region, this is the strongest earthquake that they've seen in at least the last 100 years.
17: After President Trump's surprise announcement Wednesday that he would not sign the 21st Century Road to Housing Act as planned, Speaker Mike Johnson set up a meeting with the president at the White House in the morning. On the agenda, that very housing bill and the Save America Act that Mr. Trump wants before he moves forward on the affordable housing legislation. The Louisiana Republican says he's confident both could be accomplished.
20: It's such a big priority for him and for us, and we're going to get right on that. We can do all these things, guys. Guys, you watch this every day. This is how the process plays out.
17: But that housing bill passing with a veto-proof majority, it could get across the finish line without the president's signature. General Christopher Donahue, the top U.S. Army commander in Europe and Africa, suddenly stepping down. Nearly two dozen senior military leaders have been removed or sidelined by Defense Secretary Pete Hegseth without explanation. President Trump Wednesday night made a rally-like speech at the Great American State Fair on the National Mall.
27: This evening, it's my honor to officially kick off the celebration with the Great American State Fair. It's going to be great. It's going to be unbelievable.
17: It's a 16-day exposition celebrating America's 250th birthday with 150 exhibits from U.S. states and territories. Several artists were scheduled to perform but dropped out over fears of partisanship. You're listening to ABC News.
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1: WTOP at 103. Thursday morning, June 25th, 2026. Scattered clouds overnight early morning, 55 to 63. The daybreak low, according to Veronica. Partly cloudy later this Thursday, the high 85 to 90. 73 now. Good morning to you. I'm Dean Lane. We thank you for taking the 1 a.m. hour ride with us. Politics topping the news this morning. Election 2026 here on WTOP. We're getting A better look now at the aftermath of Maryland's primary election on Tuesday. In the Democratic congressional races, Adrienne Boafo won a crowded contest in the 5th District, and in the 6th District, incumbent April McLean Delaney beat back a high-profile challenge, actually, from former Congressman David Trone. At the top of the ticket right now, Governor Wes Moore easily won his primary on Tuesday night, taking more than 90% of the overall vote. Moore's campaign is also highlighting another number. More than 90% of the candidates he endorsed won their races. So what does that say this morning about the governor's political strength in Maryland? WTOP's John Doman.
4: St. Mary's College political science professor Todd Eberle says about Governor Wes Moore.
5: He easily secured renomination. He demonstrated his influence among the electorate, demonstrated that withholding his endorsement can actually have an impact on an even very powerful member of the General Assembly.
4: Candidates endorsed by Moore included Adrienne Boafo, April McLean Delaney, and Will Juwando, three people who were in tough primary campaigns and won. The governor's preferred candidates in many other local races also won, and so did Senate President Bill Ferguson, though he was not endorsed by Moore, and his unknown opponent still got a lot of votes. Eberle says after election night, lawmakers might not be so eager to challenge Moore.
5: I think there's every reason to have a very collaborative approach.
4: John Dome in WTOP News.
1: WTOP News Time 105. One of the most closely watched races this week here in D.C. was the primary for Montgomery County Executive. The race has not been called as of yet still this morning, but County Council member Will Juwando is in the lead, we're told, this morning above his colleagues on the council, Adrienne Friedson and Evan Glass. We're hearing at WTOP now from the outgoing county executive, Mark Eldridge. WTOP's Kate Ryan with that.
13: I extend my congratulations to all of the county and state levels of government who secured their nomination for the general election.
14: Montgomery County Executive Mark Eldridge, who is term limited and is likely to win an at-large seat in the Democratic primary for county council, says no matter who wins their nominations, tough choices are ahead for county leaders.
13: No one's going to try to reduce our police force. We need to add 200 police officers, not cut police officers. We should not be cutting our firefighters.
14: Eldridge continues to make the case for boosting commercial taxes. He backed Will Juwando for county executive. Juwando has been leading the top contenders, Andrew Friedson and Evan Glass, in the Democratic primary. All three serve on the current county council. Kate Ryan, WTOP News.
1: WTOP at 106. Maryland lawmakers, meantime, are moving closer this week to taking up congressional redistricting. Governor Wes Moore in Maryland says he does plan to now call a special session very soon with Senate Democrats to discuss next steps. Later today is when the meeting's taking place. Moore has been pushing, as you know, to redraw district lines in a way that could give Democrats in the end control of all 8 of the state's U.S. House seats. That effort had stalled for months, as you know, amid concerns at the time from Senate leaders about possible legal challenges. But Senate President Bill Ferguson now appears open to moving forward on the issue, and discussions are underway with House leaders right now.
16: Maryland was stuck at loggerheads between Governor Moore and Senate President Ferguson and Ferguson's Democratic caucus. The Senate would not go along with redrawing maps. A couple weeks ago, President Ferguson opened the door a little bit and said he'd be open to changing the state constitution that would make it easier to do new maps.
1: That's Pamela Wood, state politics reporter for The Banner on WTOP. A special session could happen as soon as next month. Stay tuned. WTOP at 107. Now to the latest developments this morning surrounding the Lincoln Memorial reflecting pool. President Donald Trump says 6 people in all so far have been arrested and others cited for allegedly vandalizing the pool's lining. The pool has had ongoing problems, as you know, we've reported here on WTOP, since that new coating was added, including algae growth and sections peeling away. The president has repeatedly blamed the damage on vandalism and claims proof will be presented in court. WTOP's Luke Lukert went to the reflecting pool this week. He says there's extra security there right now.
18: Fencing is beginning to be set up along the area near the reflecting pool. An Interior Department spokesperson says fencing was always going to be set up for 4th of July festivities because fireworks would be placed there. but is going up earlier because of a, quote, increase in vandalism by leftist activists. Also, new to the reflecting pool, portable light or security camera towers every 100 yards or so.
3: Obviously, they're a bit of an eyesore. They don't look real good. But the fact that they're trying to keep them in good quality, good condition, I think that's a good thing.
18: At the moment, pedestrians and visitors can still stroll along the reflecting pool edge. It's not exactly clear when it will be closed off further. The water that has had problems with algae is much clearer, and that American flag blue liner that was installed last month is much more visible. At the reflecting pool, Luke Lukert, WTOP News.
1: I'm now to check traffic this morning, Thursday, with John Mons.
2: All right, let's take a look at some of the closures that are going to be happening with the Great America State Fair, which kicks off a little later on today and continuing through July 10th. We're looking at 4th Street North and Southbound being closed. That's between Independence Avenue Southwest and Pennsylvania Avenue Northwest. 7th Street North and Southbound between Constitution Avenue and Independence Avenue. 12th Street between Independence Avenue and Jefferson Drive. That's in both directions. Jefferson Drive Southwest one-way eastbound between 14th and 3rd Street will be closed, as will Madison Drive Northwest one-way westbound between 3rd and 14th Streets. 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I'm John Mons, back with another check of traffic in less than 10 minutes.
1: Let's check that forecast as we roll into the morning together with Veronica this hour.
0: We'll get ready for another beautiful day before some heat returns and also some rain and thunderstorms. Today is going to be mainly dry until very late tonight. Could be looking at some spotty showers tonight, but this morning, scattered clouds and temperatures between 55 and 64 degrees. Today, later, about 85 to 90 for a high temperature. It's showers and some thunderstorms on Friday. Expect a few showers in the morning, storms for the afternoon, especially 5 to 11 p.m. I'm 7 News Chief Meteorologist Veronica Johnson in the First Alert Weather Center.
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11: Reston is losing a restaurant. Not Your Average Joe's in Reston Town Center is closing for good. Fairfax Now reports the restaurant is closing next month after a decade in business. This will leave only two Not Your Average Joe's in the DMV. The remaining locations are in Woodbridge and Bethesda. Columbia Capital, the Alexandria venture capital firm started by Virginia Senator Mark Warner back in the 1980s, is being bought by Digital Realty. The Texas company is going to pay almost $800 million. And some worse than expected news on the home front. New home sales fell in May. They have now dropped almost 7% in the last year. On Wall Street Wednesday, the Dow up 182 points, the S&P losing 7, the Nasdaq slipped 110 points. John Werdock, WTOP News.
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1: Let's talk politics on WTOP. Continuing coverage of Maryland's primary election 2026 on WTOP this morning. One of the most closely watched races was in the state's 6th congressional district. Money once again was not enough for David Trone this time around. The billionaire spent more than $20 million of his own money trying to win back the U.S. House seat that he once held just 2 years after pouring more than $60 million into a losing U.S. Senate bid when he lost the Democratic nomination that time to Angela Alsobrooks. But Trone came up short, apparently, once again. He also lost the primary to incumbent Congressman April McLean Delaney. More than $80 million spent with nothing to show for it. WTOP talks more about it with Naomi Carter, associate professor in the School of Public Policy at the University of Maryland.
8: The lesson here.

0: your ads. It gets you money to send mailers. It keeps you in the race. It keeps you alive. It helps you build a robust campaign staff. It can buy you researchers. It can buy you consultants. It can buy you a lot, but it's still not going to be the only thing that matters. I don't believe that David Trone thinks that that's the only thing that matters, but certainly the amounts of money that he was shoveling into this race would suggest that he thought that would be the difference maker. And here again, we see that's not the truth.
1: Trone can spend as much money as he wants. He's a billionaire. He can throw as much money as he wants. I wonder if there is a number. Do you think that there's an amount that you could spend that could guarantee a win, or is it just not like that?
0: I think that's a great question. If it was just about money, lots of people would have won. Trone would have beat also Brooks. Hillary Clinton would have beat Donald Trump in 2016. Michael Bloomberg is another example of a person who has limitless amounts of money and wasn't able to pull it off. Money doesn't cure all. When you substitute money for a get out the vote campaign, particularly in a very polarized political environment in a state like Maryland, in a district like District 6, where voters might feel like there's not a lot of light between these candidates, it doesn't necessarily benefit me to pick David Trone. He had the job, he vacated the job, and now he wants it back. I'm just not so moved by that. It could be that there is no amount of money that is going to make those voters show up for him.
1: So do you think there's something specific about Trone here as a candidate that's just not working with Maryland voters? Or do you think that these are very unique elections, these two elections with also Brooks and now McLean Delaney?
0: Well, I mean, I do think that the elections were very different. In a Senate race, you're running statewide, and Maryland looks very different depending on where you are. When you're in the central part of the state where you have more minority voters, more urban voters, they want something different than the folks to the west of the state and even the southern part of the state, which are a little more rural and a little whiter and in some cases less well-resourced. When you're running in a district, they are a little bit more local. They want you to talk to them and about the district needs more specifically, and that is a different kind of politics because it does require you to do a little bit more hands-on work, a little bit more glad-handing. Voters want to feel like they have a reason to show up. You have to give them a reason. And it can't just be, I used to have the job. You have to tell them something compelling because if you're not really saying a lot different than the incumbent, then what is the point of choosing you? And I don't know that David Trone made that case. People need to be mobilized. And I think this is something that I would want any politician to remember. People don't just go to the polls as a matter of course, unless they are already inclined to do so. So when you're trying to reach out to marginal voters or new voters, people who only pay attention in presidential years, for example, or young voters who are new, you really have to set the stage for them to be able to vote for you. And that's more than just giving them literature. You have to knock on their door. You have to help them engage the process. I think many of us think it's easy to vote, but it actually takes a lot of effort, particularly for people who don't necessarily feel represented or feel particularly comfortable in that arena.
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3: Let's check on our construction projects going on, including the paving project down by Stafford, Virginia, between mile marker 142 and 145. One lane getting through there, and it's an alternating lane, so just be aware of what's happening as you make your way through that construction site. Also, a little closer to D.C., two right lanes are blocked on the Beltway Interloop at River Road and the 270 Spur. Traffic is slow. In Arlington, construction, but three right lanes blocked on the southbound lanes of 395 between Glebe Road and King Street. And we have the shutdown of Goldsboro Road in Bethesda, east and westbound between MacArthur Boulevard and Massachusetts Avenue. That's due to a fallen tree and some utility poles and wires that are down due to that tree falling. I'm John Mons with another check of traffic coming up in less than 10 minutes.
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4: Tracking summer's return, but that will be next week. We're looking at a heat wave for 4th of July week. What's happening today? Low humidity again, at least reasonable. Temperatures this morning between 55 and 64 degrees. The afternoon, 85 to 90. On Friday, higher humidity, higher temperatures, and a chance for rain and storms. We'll see temperatures on Friday at 85 to 92 degrees.

0: few showers in the morning, a few storms for the afternoon. I'm 7 News Chief Meteorologist Veronica Johnson in the First Alert Weather Center.
1: We're at 73 degrees in our nation's capital right now and coming right up on WTOP.
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1: The shakeup at the Pentagon continues this week with another high-profile general's retirement to tell you about this morning. General Christopher Donahue, the commander of U.S. Army Europe and Africa, is apparently stepping down after Defense Secretary Pete Hegseth reportedly blocked an effort to extend his military career. Washington Post reporter Dan LaMuth this morning says that Donahue's departure has surprised many in the Army.
8: I think one thing that's notable here is I've talked to people today that, you know, on balance are in favor of some of the reforms that Secretary Hegseth has put in place. But on this move, there's some disappointment. There's some shock. General Donahue is somebody who commanded the elite Delta Force. He has deployed more than 20 times. He's really seen as one of the Army's very best combat leaders.
1: LaMuth also says this morning a two-star general will serve as the acting commander for now, while the position itself is expected to be downgraded from a four-star to a three-star role. Stay tuned. Here at home, Montgomery County, locally, the police department arresting a 17-year-old and charged him as an adult in this case, in a burglary case involving a so-called ghost gun, the ones that you can make yourself. Officers in the case say they were flagged last week near Sligo Avenue and Fenton Street at the time after someone apparently reported people inside a construction area of an apartment building. Police say they found a group in a stairwell at the time, gambling, and as officers approached, the suspect grabbed the bag before running off. He was found hiding later, we're told, under a car in a nearby parking lot. Inside the bag itself, officers say they recovered a loaded 9mm privately made firearm. The teen is now this morning facing burglary charges, obstruction, and firearms charges. Freedom of the press is front and center right now locally in Montgomery County these days. Some students in the county school system say their journalism work is being censored, raising concerns this week about student voices and transparency. WTOP's Grace Newton speaking this morning with those students ahead of their testimony before the school board later today.
2: They plan to discuss Superintendent Thomas Taylor's response to student concerns that leadership is overstepping Maryland law by requiring principals to review and even censor student publications. In the response, Superintendent Taylor says he understands, quote, the kids want free rein, but that educational leaders have the duty to guide their work.
9: We never asked him to give us free rein. We asked him to follow the law.
2: 16-year-old Ian Chen, an upcoming editor for Richard Montgomery High School's paper, The Tide, says student journalists in Maryland are protected from censorship through the Maryland New Voices Act. He says the goal of testifying at the meeting is to make the Board of Education aware of their concerns.
9: And hopefully they can at least give us what we really want to hear from them this Thursday, is at least like a date by which they will respond to our concerns.
2: Grace Newton, WTOP News.
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1: Locally, counties across Virginia could soon have a brand new way to raise money for school construction. Under the state's newly passed budget, local governments can ask voters now to approve a sales tax increase of up to 1%. The extra revenue, we're told, would be dedicated to building and improving schools. So how much could that generate across the Commonwealth?
11: We have a little bit of insight, and it comes from some reporting that Virginia Mercury did by getting access to some public documents. And we know that nine areas, and none of these are in Northern Virginia, have already taken the step and have had the authority to implement that 1% sales tax to be able to get more funding for school projects. And what the Mercury reported is that those nine jurisdictions all over the course of several years accumulated $119 million. Now, Danville was the one that was able to raise the most through that 1% extra sales tax. It was $30 million over a three-year period. So while in the scope of school budgets, billions and billions of dollars, that might not seem like a lot, again, perhaps it's enough to be able to move the needle and get some of these projects done a little bit faster.
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12: The Nationals and Mystics simultaneously suffered similar fates in D.C. for the second straight night at Nats Park, the third time against the Phillies this season. They blew a ninth inning lead with two outs, this time 5-4 on former National Derek Hill's pinch hit two-run homer off Richard Lovelady, his third blown save of the season as part of the Nats League, leading 23 blown saves this year, and it spoiled more late heroics from Curtis Meade. He belted the last of Washington's three home runs in the sixth inning. And as that game went final, so did the Mystics' last-ditch effort to avoid completely blowing their 12-point second-half lead. But the Minnesota Lynx won 78-76 to avenge Sunday's loss. Kiki Iriafin.
13: I think they beat us the same way that we had beaten them. Offensive boards, we did not box them out well at all. I think we had this game, and we kind of just let it slip away from us. So I think just remembering that, like, we have to box out. It's all about the details, the little things. And they're a great team. We know that, and I don't think we were super locked in on that in the fourth quarter.
12: Kiki had her fifth double-double of the season. Shakira Austin also had a double-double that included a career-high 16 rebounds, and Sonia Citron led all scorers with 28 points, although 14 of them came in a perfect shooting first quarter in front of new Wizard A.J. DeBonta on the eve of his introductory press conference. Speaking of the Wiz, they used a pair of second-round draft picks on big man Isaiah Nelson out of South Florida with the 51st overall selection. And with the 60th and final pick of the draft, they took versatile defensive forward Malik Lewis from Trinidad and Tobago. Rob Woodfork, WTOP Sports.
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15: 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I'm Luke Lukert.
3: Traffic and weather on WTOP.
16: Let's check on our construction sites beginning in Virginia right around Stafford, 95 northbound. There is a paving project going on. It's being that'll be found between mile marker 142 and mile marker 145. And now we're getting reports just before that paving project at mile marker 141. There's a tractor trailer crash. The right lane is closed as you make your way through there to add insult to injury, as they say. A little closer to D.C., construction in Arlington, 395 southbound between Glebe Road and King Street. The three right lanes are blocked there. And on the inner loop of the Beltway between River Road and the 270 Spur, construction has the two right lanes blocked as you make your way through there. Traffic is brought to you by Alexandria Toyota. 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I'm John Mons, checking back with another look at traffic in less than 10 minutes.
1: Let's check that forecast now with Veronica this morning.
0: Expect partly cloudy skies on this Thursday. Expect slightly higher temperatures. This morning, we're in the mid-50s to mid-60s. For the afternoon, we're close to 90 degrees. degrees. There could be a stray shower for later tonight. Otherwise, the rain, the showers, a few storms will wait until Friday. Friday's high temperature range, 85 to 92 degrees. Some spotty showers in the morning. A better chance for a few storms, 5 to 11 p.m. Right now, not looking like any widespread severe weather. I'm 7 News Chief Meteorologist Veronica Johnson in the First Alert Weather Center.
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1: Thursday morning, June 25th. Thanks for taking the 1 a.m. hour ride with us. Welcome. I'm Dean Lane. Juan Herrera is our producer. Topping the stories we're following this morning on WTOP Thursday. An extraordinary moment is where we begin the ride involving President Donald Trump and congressional Republicans this week. The president apparently abruptly canceled plans to sign a sweeping housing bill this week just before a ceremony on Capitol Hill. He then met with Senate Republicans as questions swirled this morning about what comes next for the legislation. WTOP Capitol Hill correspondent Mitchell Miller, Thursday morning, today on the Hill.
18: The president's cancellation of the signing ceremony for the housing legislation, which is aimed at boosting the housing supply and making it easier to buy a home, stunned Republicans. The president said he wouldn't sign it because he wants lawmakers to pass a national voter ID bill, the SAVE Act, even though it can't overcome a filibuster. After meeting with Senate Republicans, the president didn't talk about his decision on the housing bill.
19: I think we had a really great meeting, and we're very proud of the party. We like our leader. We like everybody really in the room. I don't like a few people, but that's okay. I think you know who they are.
18: Louisiana Senator Bill Cassidy, who lost his GOP primary after the president refused to endorse him, reportedly challenged the president's handling of the war with Iran. The Senate's top Democrat, Chuck Schumer, meanwhile, is critical of the president for not signing the housing legislation.
20: Anytime there's an opportunity for Trump to help the American people, he runs the other way.
18: On Capitol Hill, Mitchell Miller, WTOP News.
1: WTOP News time, now 1:32. Head of the UN's nuclear watchdog says this morning inspectors will soon return to Iran's nuclear sites. He says inspections are part of the interim agreement on the table between the U.S. and Iran aimed at ending this war. But Tehran is saying something different this morning, that any visits would only happen after a final deal is actually reached in advance. The mixed messages here this morning highlight ongoing disagreements between the two sides, even after signing the framework agreement just last week. CBS News senior White House correspondent Weijia Jiang.
21: The U.S. and Iran are publicly contradicting each other just days into the negotiations after Vice President Vance touted this development Monday.
22: The Iranians have agreed to invite IAEA inspectors back into their country.
21: The Iranians said there were no plans for a visit from nuclear watchdogs. President Trump insisted that wasn't true, and he would have called off the talks otherwise.
23: They know they're wrong. They told us inside, and we have it down, 100% inspections. And
21: if they Trump right, also claimed Iran will only be able to use money released from frozen accounts, a key part of the deal to buy food and medical supplies from the U.S. But the Iranian ambassador to the United Nations said that's not the president's call.
1: That is CBS News senior White House correspondent Weijia Jiang. 1:33 on WTOP, your Thursday morning. President Trump met with NATO Secretary General Mark Rutte this week. And while it's not getting as much attention, there is a major connection, apparently, between the conflict involving Iran and the ongoing war in Ukraine. Both are straining alliances, military resources, as well as global stability. And NATO sits at the very center of that pressure this morning.
24: There are a lot of controversies when it comes to this relationship. Then there's the problem with Italy. There's also the problem with the U.S. saying essentially it's done with NATO every other day. And the problem is this. NATO knows that the U.S. needs its help, but NATO needs the U.S. probably even more desperately than the U.S. needs NATO. So at this point, what's happening, Ruta is here in Washington to try to smooth things over again and to try to keep things in line in such a way that when this summit that they have coming up in Ankara, Turkey, next month happens, that there won't be any more big blow-ups or any more divisions. But there are a lot of issues that have been coming up, and they seem to come up very frequently, and it's making a lot of folks wonder, how long will this relationship last? So Ruta's meeting today is designed to show that this relationship can survive.
1: WTOP National Security Correspondent J.J. Green, Thursday morning, where the time now is 1:35. The White House is asking Congress this week for nearly $88 billion, largely to replenish Pentagon funding following the war with Iran. The request on the table comes at a politically tense moment right now, with many lawmakers raising concerns this week about further military action. The Office of Management and Budget actually sent that proposal to Capitol Hill just hours after President Trump clashed with Republican senators over a war powers resolution aimed at limiting additional strikes. About $67 billion would go to the Defense Department, we're told, covering personnel costs and rebuilding military stockpiles. Stay tuned. As President Trump ramps up pressure on Congress this week to pass the Save America Act, a federal judge has permanently blocked an exclusive order he signed last year that would have required proof of citizenship to register to vote.
2: The ruling is the latest setback in the Trump administration's attempt to increase federal oversight of elections. Judge Denise Casper wrote that the Constitution, quote, does not grant the president any specific powers over elections, and made permanent an order from last year that blocked enforcement of Trump's executive order, which required proof of citizenship to register to vote and demanded that mail-in ballots be received by Election Day. Separate from today's ruling, Trump earlier this year signed a second executive order on voting to create a national list of verified voters. That policy is still being challenged in court. Peter Haralambos, ABC News.
1: Rescue workers are searching this morning for survivors in collapsed buildings in Venezuela's capital city following two earthquakes that took place on Wednesday. The country's acting president says there are at least 32 people dead, 700 people injured after the 7.2 and 7.5 magnitude earthquakes roiled the region this week on Wednesday. The earthquakes are among the strongest, we're told, the strongest actually to strike Venezuela in more than a century. WTOP at 1:37, good Thursday morning, June 25th. Thanks for taking the ride with us. An update on traffic and weather for you a minute away. Meantime, if you're just joining us, glad you're with us. A recap now of the top stories on WTOP early Thursday. We're following you.
6: ABC News, I'm Dave Packer. Rescue workers are searching for victims who may be trapped in a collapsed building in Caracas following twin powerful earthquakes. At least 32 people are reported dead and at least 700 injured. After President Trump's surprise announcement Wednesday that he would not sign the 21st Century Road to Housing Act as planned, he met with Senate Republicans in a luncheon that turned into a shouting match. The targets of his ire, four Republicans who voted for an Iran war powers resolution, Senator Bill Cassidy was on the receiving end and gave some back.
7: You have not told the American people what's going on. It was supposed to last 4 weeks. It's lasted 4 months. Our original objectives have not been achieved. And I want to know what's going on.
6: Bed Bath & Beyond is on the comeback trail 3 years after filing for bankruptcy. And if you've held on to one of the company's infamous blue coupons, the chain says it will still honor them. This is ABC News.
1: Good Thursday morning, June 25th. Time now is 1:38 on WTOP. Traffic and weather on the 8th. And good morning to John Mons in the WTOP Traffic Center.
16: Thanks a lot, Dean. New accident. This one's on the outer loop of the Beltway at Route 355, Wisconsin Avenue. The three left lanes and the left shoulder are blocked. This is a two-car accident there. Heading into Virginia, we mentioned that paving project that's going on. That's happening between Courthouse Road and Garrisonville Road. Now, right at the beginning of that, right after Courthouse Road, there's a tractor-trailer accident. That one is causing the right lane to be blocked, so even more things to deal with as you make your way through there. Also, a little farther north, 395 southbound between Glebe Road and King Street. Three right lanes are blocked through there. Traffic moving very slow, starting at around Washington Boulevard. I'm John Mons, back in less than 10 minutes with another look at traffic.
1: We now take you over to the P.J. 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Here now, 7 News First Alert Chief Meteorologist Veronica Johnson with a look at that forecast for us this morning.
0: Expect temperatures early this Thursday morning between 55 and 64 degrees. Your afternoon, we're up to 85 to 90 degrees. It's going to be a partly sunny day with southerly winds during the afternoon. And a southerly wind on Friday and Saturday with higher temperatures and higher humidity. Also looking at the next weather maker moving in, some scattered showers for Friday, Saturday morning, and thunderstorms for the afternoon and evening. I'm 7 News Chief Meteorologist Veronica Johnson in the First Alert Weather Center.
1: We're at 64 in Reston, 64 Bethesda as well, 71 on the National Mall, down to 71 outside the WTOP studios. Where the time now on WTOP is 1:40. On WTOP, of course, we bring you money news at 10 and 40. Here's John.
8: There's going to be a change at the top of Washington Gas. Blue Jenkins is leaving as president after almost 7 years. He's leaving for a new opportunity elsewhere. Jason Weekly, a longtime industry executive, is expected to take over as president starting next week. Starbucks plans to hire new workers this year to improve store operations. Restaurant Business reports these workers will be known as coffee house coaches. On Wall Street Wednesday, the Dow Jones Industrial Average rose 182 points. The S&P 500 lost 7. The NASDAQ slipped 110 points. On Thursday, it's going to be a busy morning for economic reports. Expect a half dozen reports in particular. Among them, we get updates on jobless claims, personal income and spending, and economic growth for the first quarter. John Werdock, WTOP News.
1: Checking overseas this 1 a.m. hour, Thursday morning for you. Asian stocks are mixed, mainly higher, with the exception the Hang Seng, which is down by 399 points this check. The Shanghai is up better than a point. The Nikkei is up by 3,010 points. Good morning. Welcome in. Glad you're with us here at WTOP. It's 1:41.
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1: Here at home, Maryland lawmakers are moving closer this week to taking up congressional redistricting. Governor Wes Moore says he plans to call a special session very soon, with Senate Democrats set to meet to discuss the next steps to take. Moore has been pushing, as you know, to redraw district lines in a way that could give Democrats in the midterms control of all 8 of the state's U.S. House seats. WTOP talked about the latest developments with Pamela Wood this morning, state politics reporter for The Banner.
10: Maryland is closer to being back in the thick of the discussion about congressional redistricting that's been pinging from state to state around the country. The latest is that Maryland Governor Wes Moore said, quote, "We are planning on coming back to have a special session." So that's a pretty clear directive that lawmakers are going to come back at this point this summer.
11: What's driving this renewed push? Because it was on pause, at least for a while, with the Senate President Bill Ferguson basically brushing off all of these efforts.
10: Yeah, that's right. Maryland was stuck at loggerheads between Governor Moore and Senate President Ferguson and Ferguson's Democratic caucus. The Senate would not go along with redrawing maps. A couple weeks ago, President Ferguson opened the door a little bit and said he'd be open to changing the state constitution that would make it easier to do new maps, not necessarily the maps themselves. Now the election is behind us. Senate President Ferguson took a lot of flack on this from his opponent, who he defeated. Now the decks are cleared and everybody's talking special session redistricting again.
11: So if this does actually happen, if this is successful, if it withstands legal challenges and everything like that, if it ends up the way Democrats want it, it would not impact this year's midterms. This would be for the future.
10: Yeah, Maryland Democrats are looking at the future at this point. The election is in the middle of happening right now. There's already nominations for both parties, their candidates for congressional districts. What is likely to happen is that lawmakers would come to Annapolis, they would rewrite part of the state constitution that was cited in a previous legal case when prior maps were struck down. Rewrite the constitution gives them a freer hand to draw the districts. No, the constitutional change would go to Maryland voters in November for approval. If they get that approval, all bets are off. They can gerrymander away in future years, looking at the 2028 House elections. If they get that voter approval, U.S. Rep. Andy Harris from the Eastern Shore, Republican, he's the one who's going to be right in their sights to change his district in the future.
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1: Now to the latest return and the shakeup inside the U.S. military this week. The Washington Post reports that Defense Secretary Pete Hegseth blocked an effort to extend the career of one of the Army's most respected commanders. General Christopher Donahue is the head of U.S. Army Europe and Africa and a highly regarded special operations leader, but he submitted retirement papers and is preparing apparently to step down after just 18 months in that job. Donahue is the latest senior officer these days to step aside as Hegseth removes generals he's labeled disloyal or woke. This morning, Dan LaMuth, the guy who covers the U.S. and military for The Washington Post, joining WTOP's Sean and Ann to talk about this.
27: General Donahue, I think most notably in this discussion, was on the ground in Afghanistan after the fall of Afghanistan. He was not responsible for the fall of Afghanistan, but he was sent in to help and was among the last out. He was actually photographed as the last officer off the ground. And the photograph of that incident appears to have really resonated with Hegseth and people around Hegseth, and they seem to want to push him aside as a result of that and basically extract some kind of symbolic accountability by attaching Donahue to that event.
1: He is so respected. This must be sending shockwaves through the service.
27: It is. I think one thing that's notable here is I've talked to people today that, you know, on balance are in favor of some of the reforms that Secretary Hegseth has put in place. But on this move, there's some disappointment. There's some shock. General Donahue is somebody who commanded the elite Delta Force. He has deployed more than 20 times. He's really seen as one of the Army's very best combat leaders.
28: So what do you think's going on with Hegseth through all of this, Dan? Because this does sound like he fits the bill of what the defense secretary has said he was trying to do and create in the military.
27: Yeah, I think that's really what's striking is, you know, he has prioritized and spoke often of the need to focus on lethality. And many, most in the Army see him as perhaps the most lethal leader the Army has.
1: And any word on a replacement for the general?
27: For now, they're putting a two-star general in the position. This is a position based in Germany on an acting or performing basis. It is yet to be seen who will replace him, but it is expected that that command will be reduced to a three-star position. That is one of the reasons that Donahue is no longer in the position coming soon. But the Army also has a couple other open four-star jobs, and Donahue won't get any either of those.
1: On WTOP, Dan LaMuth, covering the U.S. military for the Washington Post. 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
16: Let's begin in Maryland in Montgomery County, where Goldsboro Road in Bethesda is blocked eastbound and westbound between MacArthur Boulevard and Massachusetts Avenue. That's due to a downed tree, some downed utility poles, and even some loose wires flying around. A construction zone in Virginia, 395 southbound between Glebe Road and King Street, has traffic moving slowly. A little further south on 95 North, right around Garrisonville, we've got road construction going on there, a paving project, which has things moving into just one lane. And now an accident involving a tractor trailer. The right lane is closed. That's going to be right after Courthouse Road. Still looking at the remnants of an accident on the Beltway Outer Loop at Route 355. Three left lanes and the left shoulder are currently blocked. I'm John Mons, back with another check of traffic in less than 10 minutes.
1: Let's check that forecast with Veronica this Thursday morning.
0: We'll get ready for another beautiful day before some heat returns and also some rain and thunderstorms. Today is going to be mainly dry until very late tonight. Could be looking at some spotty showers tonight, but this morning, scattered clouds and temperatures between 55 and 64 degrees. Today, later, about 85 to 90 for a high temperature. It's showers and some thunderstorms on Friday. Expect a few showers in the morning, storms for the afternoon, especially 5 to 11 p.m. I'm 7 News Chief Meteorologist Veronica Johnson in the First Alert Weather Center.
1: Right now, we are at 70 degrees straight up in our nation's capital.
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25: happens here.
1: Well, summer storm season is already underway, and in parts of our area, it's already caused some power outages. Utilities say they're preparing for more of the same in the coming months.
24: Gardner, are you good?
18: At Pepco's training facility in Rockville, crews are running through a real-world scenario, a tree branch knocking out the power.
24: We come, assess the job, make sure it's safe.
18: Lead lineman Edwin Velasquez watches his crews work.
24: It's really a dangerous job. But, you know, we look out for each other, and we're our brother's keepers.
18: EPCO's Chief Operating Officer Rodney O'Doy says the stakes are rising.
29: We're having more storms of late than we've ever had.
18: He says the company is working to strengthen the system year-round.
29: We've replaced poles, we've upgraded our transformers.
18: And when storms hit, technology helps them respond fast.
29: We use a pretty sophisticated system that allows us to be able to really track the outages and then dispatch those outages to the crews.
18: Because in the end, he says it's preparation, technology, and crews on the ground that makes the difference when the lights go out. In Rockville, Mike Marillo, WTOP News.
1: Hey, let's go shopping. When many of us head to outlet malls these days, we're hoping to find a great deal, right? But what you see isn't always what you get.
21: Lots of us go to the outlets expecting to find things at a deep discount.
30: Like, yeah, it's, you know, slightly defective stuff, or it's factory seconds, or last season's shoes, or button-downs.
21: But Jennifer Barger with Washington Consumers Checkbook says the reality is different, especially for clothing.
30: They are things that are made more cheaply just for the outlet. You might find a women's shirt dress for summer, and it'll be a linen and viscose blend, or it'll have fewer buttons.
21: She says you can probably get a better bargain on furniture.
30: I think that the home outlets, if you're furnishing a home and you don't have a lot of money, they're not a bad idea to visit them. Oh, and you can get just tons and tons of last season's linen napkins at Williams-Sonoma. And most of that stuff is half off or more.
21: Neil Augenstein, WTOP News.
1: Question this morning, has a writer ever changed the way you actually see the world? For the star of a new show in town at the Folger Theater, the inspiration apparently comes from everywhere, from Shakespeare to Tupac and Biggie. WTOP's Jimmy Alexander this morning previewing how Shakespeare saved my life.
22: I grew up in a rough environment, in a rough home.
2: Jacob Ming Trent was raised in Pittsburgh as the son of a Vietnam vet who was disabled and battling addiction and was raised by his mom. In seventh grade, a light turned on when by chance he walked into the wrong classroom.
22: And they were teaching Shakespeare, and it was better than sitting in math class. So I sat and I began listening.
2: But when Jacob tried to leave, the teacher would not let him without performing a passage from Henry V.
22: I read that speech and it's changed my life.
2: Before Jacob moved to New York to chase his dreams at 17, he faced homelessness several times. And he believes those hardships connect him to something bigger.
22: A lot of people have thought about suicide. A lot of people have thought about revenge. It's in my story, and it's in Shakespeare, right? And it's in Tupac and Biggie, right?
2: Jimmy Alexander, WTOP News.
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1: And it's Rob's turn.
5: The Nationals entered the night already on pace to shatter the record for blown saves in a season, so hey, why not one more?
6: Swinging a fly ball right field, deep, sending Wood back to the warning track, to the wall. He leaps, and it's gone! They have done it again to the Nationals. A pinch hit home run for Derek Hill, and the Phillies lead it 5-4. For the third time this year, the Nationals have been a strike away from a win against the Phillies, only to see them do that.
5: Dave Jagler with the call on 1500 AM in front of a stunned crowd at Nationals Park. The 5-4 loss on the ledger of Richard Lovelady, his third blown save a night after giving up three of the Phillies' eight runs in the ninth inning. At the exact midway point of the season, the 41-40 Nationals have 23 blown saves, fast approaching the White Sox record of 37 blown saves 2 years ago. The Orioles blew a late three-run lead in L.A. and lost on a 10th-inning walk-off to return from a West Coast road trip with a 4-5 record before hosting the Nats this weekend. In keeping with the theme, the Mystics, led by as many as 12 in the second half of what ended up a 78-76 loss to the Minnesota Lynx, it snaps a three-game win streak, and with new wizard A.J. DeBonta in attendance, along with fellow number one overall pick John Wall. Another day, another blockbuster. Capitals trade for a winger. The Caps finalizing a sign-and-trade deal with the Sabres for Alex Tuck, who's expected to sign an 8-year extension, averaging $10.5 million here in Washington. Rob Woodfork, WTOP Sports.
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1: Thursday morning, June 25th, where the time now is 1:58. Good morning to John Bonds in the WTOP Traffic Center.
16: Well, two of our traffic, of our construction sites are moving pretty well. 395 southbound on between Glebe Road and King Street. Traffic's getting through even with the three right lanes blocked. And Bethesda, the construction on the inner loop between River Road and the 270 Spur. Two right lanes are blocked, but it's getting through. But as we move into the area of Stafford, Virginia, right around Garrisonville, road construction started earlier to doing a paving incident and then an accident involving a tractor trailer. And now we have traffic that is backed up prior to Courthouse Road and continues all the way up to Garrisonville Road before things open up. We've got another, first I should say the WTOP Traffic Center is presented by Window Nation. Right now, buy four windows, get four free. 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WTOP.com. I'm John Mons, back with another check of traffic in less than 10 minutes.
0: A nice, cool start to our Thursday. Temperatures are going to be running around 55 to 64 degrees. We'll have afternoon temperatures 85 to 90 with partly sunny skies. Do expect a few spotty showers showing up by tonight. I'm 7 News Chief Meteorologist Veronica Johnson in the First Alert Weather Center.
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1: 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I'm Dean Lane. Coming up,
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1: Here at WTOP, we continue to track results of Maryland's primary election this week.
9: They may have differed on issues, but Montgomery County's future leaders face common challenges. I'm Kate Ryan.
10: New security measures go up at the reflecting pool after allegations of vandalism. I'm Luke Lukert.
1: Down to across the board on Wall Street, Asian stocks this morning, this hour, are mixed, mainly higher. Good morning. Welcome in for the ride. 2 o'clock on WTOP.
11: From ABC News, I'm Dave Packer. Holding housing hostage. President Trump backing off at the last minute, not signing the Bipartisan Housing Act passed by Congress, designed to bring down the cost of housing, saying Congress first needs to sign the Save America Act, which requires photo ID to vote. The president downplaying the housing bill.
12: Low interest rates will solve everything. We'll solve that. Now, despite that, we're doing well with housing.
11: Senate Minority Leader Chuck Schumer.
13: Trump's petty refusal to sign our bipartisan bill shows how reluctant he is to do anything that would help the American people.
11: The housing bill passing Congress with a veto-proof majority, it'll become law without the president's signature in 10 days. President Trump visiting senators on Capitol Hill Wednesday turned into a shouting match. The president miffed about four Republicans who broke ranks to vote for a war powers resolution on Iran. Senator Bill Cassidy was among them.
14: He did not particularly care for my comments. Raised his voice. I lost my temper. That's not appropriate. It's the Irish in me. But I, again, matched his tone and his volume. And it went back and forth.
11: The Justice Department announcing one of the biggest healthcare fraud crackdowns ever. More than 450 people, $6 billion in alleged scams.
15: In one case, a nurse practitioner allegedly ran a $900 million scheme, billing Medicare for unnecessary skin grafts. Officials say she took that money and bought an $800,000 necklace, a Ferrari, and a luxury vacation. The FBI also announced two more suspects on its most wanted fraudsters list, allegedly connected to nearly $700 million in medical testing schemes.
11: ABC's Karen Hua. Two earthquakes measuring 7.1 and 7.5 hit Venezuela Wednesday night, collapsing buildings in the capital, Caracas. Rescue efforts are underway. You're listening to ABC News.
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1: WTOP at 2:02. Good Thursday morning, June 25th. Scattered clouds, 55 to 63, Veronica says, will be the daybreak low. Partly cloudy later this Thursday, 85 to 90. We're at 70 right now in Washington. Good morning to you. I'm Dean Lane. Welcome in for the ride. Topping the stories we're following this morning, let's talk politics on WTOP. Election 2026. We heard a lot about political influence in Maryland's primary on Tuesday night this week, especially the impact of Governor Wes Moore's endorsements. Many of his picks, we understand, came out on top and are now headed to November's general election. Governor Moore himself also delivered a decisive win, setting up a rematch Tuesday with Republican Dan Cox this fall. So what does that say this morning about Moore's growing political clout? WTOP's John Doman.
3: I got to think that the Moore team comes out of last night feeling pretty good.
17: St. Mary's College political science professor Todd Eberle noting how many of the candidates Moore endorsed came out as winners, from Adrian Bowafo and April McLean Delaney to Will Jawando and even more localized races. The Moore campaign says over 93% of his endorsements either won or are winning. Eberle says that might change how state lawmakers consider challenging Moore on legislation next year.
3: Maybe there's a little bit of rethinking how popular Wes Moore is, the influence that he has, and whether or not you necessarily want to break with him.
17: Now, there's one candidate who Moore notably did not endorse who still won, but Senate President Bill Ferguson won by way less than Eberle believes he should have.
3: This was primary voters angry with Ferguson over breaking with Governor Moore over redistricting.
17: John Dome in WTOP News.
1: Outgoing Montgomery County Executive Mark Eldridge will likely not be going anywhere, at least not anytime soon. He's among the at-large Democrats expected to win a county council seat. Eldridge says the next 4 years will be challenging for both the next county executive and members of the council. WTOP's Kate Ryan is covering.
18: Everybody's going to have to deal with the tax issue.
9: Montgomery County Executive Mark Eldridge, who is term limited in that position, saw his own proposal for a 6% property tax increase go down in flames before the current council.
18: The county reached a point that with all the damage that was done to the federal government and jobs and the impact it has on our budget, that it is not possible to continue the level of services and the things we do, including schools, without some change in the revenues.
9: Eldridge is among a group of candidates leading in the Democratic primary race for one of four at-large seats on the county council. So it's likely he'll be facing that very issue. Eldridge backed Will Jawando for county executive in the Democratic primary. Jawando broke into the lead in the race ahead of two colleagues, Andrew Friedson and Evan Glass, who, like Jawando, first won their council seats in 2018. Kate Ryan, WTOP News.
1: WTOP at 2:05. Maryland state lawmakers, meantime, are moving closer this week to taking up congressional redistricting. Governor Wes Moore of Maryland says he plans to call a special session very soon, with Senate Democrats set to meet to discuss the next steps.
19: Maryland is closer to being back in the thick of the discussion about congressional redistricting that's been pinging from state to state around the country. The latest is that Maryland Governor Wes Moore said, quote, "We are planning on coming back to have a special session." So that's a pretty clear directive that lawmakers are going to come back at this point this summer.
1: On WTOP, that's Pamela Wood, state politics reporter for The Banner. Governor Wes Moore has been pushing, as you know, to redraw district lines in a way that could give Democrats in the end control of all of the eight states' U.S. housing seats. President Trump on another front says a half dozen people have been arrested now just this week, and several more cited for allegedly vandalizing the new lining of the Lincoln Memorial Reflecting Pool. The pool has had problems, as you know, since we reported here on WTOP, since new coating was installed, including algae growth, and sections of the actual coating of blue are actually peeling away from the bottom. The president has repeatedly this week blamed the damage on vandalism, though the administration has not released any evidence of that happening. WTOP's Luke Lukard went to the reflecting pool.
20: Every 100 or so yards here along the reflecting pool is a portable light tower or security camera tower.
23: Such a crowd coming with so many people around, I think that's a wise choice, you know. We also want to maintain a level of privacy. And
20: it's also fencing that is starting to go up around the outer edges of the reflecting pool area. The Interior Department said fencing is in place for Independence Day celebrations because fireworks will be shot from the area, but that they're going up earlier because of the, quote, increase in vandalism by leftist activists. But for now, pedestrians and visitors can still walk along the pool's edge. As for the water that has been plagued with algae, it's very clear with a good view of the American flag blue liner that was installed last month. At the reflecting pool, Luke Lukert, WTOP News.
1: Good Thursday morning, June 25th. 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
1: Traffic and weather on the 8s and when it breaks. And the good Thursday morning to John Mons with us this early hour in the WTOP Traffic Center.
16: Dean, we've had three construction sites going on. Two of them are very quiet. The third, a paving project around Stafford, Virginia, Now, the two left lanes are currently closed, so move to the right before you get to exit 143, and it'll be a little easier getting through. That construction site was going on, and right at the beginning of the construction site, we had a tractor-trailer crash. That has been moved to the right shoulder, so you're getting through there a little bit easier. But still, with the construction, the paving project going on, do not expect to move through there very fast. Selling your car? Watch out for fake payments, unsafe meetups, endless haggling, or you could just sell the Fitzgerald and know exactly who you're dealing with. 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I'm John Mons, back with another check of traffic in less than 10 minutes.
1: And now let's check that Thursday forecast with Veronica this morning on WTOP.
0: Tracking summer's return, but that will be next week. We're looking at a heat wave for 4th of July week. What's happening today? Low humidity again, at least reasonable. Temperatures this morning between 55 and 64 degrees. The afternoon, 85 to 90. On Friday, higher humidity, higher temperatures, and a chance for rain and storms. We'll see temperatures on Friday at 85 to 92 degrees. Few showers in the morning. A few storms for the afternoon. I'm 7 News Chief Meteorologist Veronica Johnson in the First Alert Weather Center.
1: This 2 a.m. hour, checking the temps, 61 degrees, Tyson's, and in Waldorf this morning, 71, Lafon Plaza. We're at 70, straight up and holding outside the WTLP studios. 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
6: This is a Bloomberg Money Minute. The nation's 32 biggest banks have cleared the Fed Reserve's annual stress test, the process put in place following the 2008 financial crisis to ensure financial firms are healthy enough to survive another global economic shock. And now that they've passed the test, they are clear to return money to investors. Several banks, including Goldman Sachs, JP Morgan Chase, Wells Fargo, and Morgan Stanley, quickly announced increases to their shareholder dividends following the Fed's announcement. Today, the Fed's focus will be squarely upon its preferred monthly gauge of inflation. The Commerce Department's PCE, Personal Consumption Expenditures Index, is forecast to have risen 0.48% in May, raising the annual pace to 4.1% inflation. Much of the increase in prices likely came from airfares, healthcare costs, and portfolio management fees. Economists forecast that this month's strong May employment report likely means personal incomes increased nearly 0.5% last month, and consumer spending likely rose more than 0.5%. From the Bloomberg Newsroom, I'm Andrew O'Day on WTOP.
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1: Continuing coverage locally of Maryland's primary election on WTOP this week. One of the most closely watched races here in D.C. in this area was the primary for Montgomery County Executive. The race has not yet been called still, but County Councilmember Will Jawando is on top and in the lead, we're told this morning, above his colleagues on the council, Andrew Friedson and Evan Glass. We talked more about the whole deal with Shaylee Jacoby, the politics reporter for Bethesda Today.
13: It does look like Will Jawando is pulling ahead, but he has not officially declared victory yet, and Andrew Friedson also has not officially bowed out of the race. Andrew Friedson, during his own election night watch party last night in downtown Silver Spring, he noted that he is pulling ahead in mail-in ballots specifically, and those are the votes that are still outstanding, that are still left to count. And there's reason to believe that the mail-in ballots might work in Andrew Friedson's favor.
14: As we continue watching those results and we see what happens, Will Jawando, having widened his lead, what do you think he did to set himself apart from the others?

0: issues that have to do with housing. That was a huge point of contention in the race, particularly between him and Andrew Friedson. Andrew Friedson has an outlook on housing and growth that is more pro-growth, emphasizes more construction of new housing as a way to address the housing affordability issue that's so pervasive here in Montgomery County. Whereas Will Jawando presented a vision of a county where renters are protected, where they have rights, and where their rent amount does not give them too much grief, doesn't change too much year over year, and where people can live in rental housing that is safe and they can live with dignity. So I think those were some key issues in the race.
1: So Montgomery County Executive Mark Elrich is term limited in that position, although it looks like he's going to remain on the county council. How do you think a leadership position from Will Jawando would be different specifically from what Mark Elrich has brought to voters?
0: They have some pretty similar ideas when it comes to taxation. I think they both agree broadly that the county ought to have more authority to tax folks who have higher incomes, folks who have homes that are valued at a higher number, and also commercial properties. They are in alignment on the idea that you should be able to tax commercial properties at a different rate than residential properties. There are some differences. Specifically, Councilmember Will Jawando has said that he feels somewhat differently about the role that zoning can play in promoting more housing. He and Mark Elrich both have opposed certain plans to do infill development in existing neighborhoods and to upzone strips of land along transit corridors. Oftentimes, Mark Elrich will go with what the neighborhood is saying, which tends to be that they don't want the character of where they live to change. Whereas Will Jawando, he's okay with the zoning changes to address the housing shortage, but he says that you have to go about it in a smart way. He says that it can't be something that only developers benefit from. He wants residents who live in those places to also be able to benefit from those things.
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3: We're keeping an eye on the shutdown of Goldsboro Road eastbound and westbound between MacArthur Boulevard and Massachusetts Avenue in Bethesda. This is all due to a fallen tree which took out some utility poles, and now we have wires down. And in the area, some power outages are also happening. In Garrisonville, road construction, a paving project has the two left lanes currently closed. That's going to be between exit 143 and exit 148. Be careful as you make your way through there. We also have in Bethesda construction, two right lanes are blocked. The Beltway inner loop between River Road and the 270 Spur, that's moving through without much of a problem. And construction on 395 southbound in Virginia, three right lanes are blocked. That's between Glebe Road and King Street. I'm John Mons. We'll check back in less than 10 minutes with another look at traffic.
4: Expect partly cloudy skies on this Thursday. Expect slightly higher temperatures. This morning, we're in the mid-50s to mid-60s. For the afternoon, we're close to 90 degrees. There could be a stray shower for later tonight. Otherwise, the rain, the showers, a few storms will wait until Friday. Friday's high temperature range, 85 to 92 degrees. Some spotty showers in the morning. A better chance for a few storms, 5 to 11 p.m. Right now, not looking like any widespread severe weather. I'm 7 News Chief Meteorologist Veronica Johnson in the First Alert Weather Center.
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0: This happens here.
1: Seems the Postmaster General facing tough questions this week on Capitol Hill over a new proposal that could limit mail-in voting.
2: Under a newly proposed rule, the Postal Service will refuse to deliver mail-in ballots in states that don't hand over a list of approved voters to the Trump administration. Postmaster General David Steiner told the Senate Homeland Security and Government Affairs Committee on Wednesday. Democrats lambasted the policy during the hearing, arguing the rule was unconstitutional and a, quote, backdoor way of trying to influence this election. Peter Haralambos, ABC News.
1: Student journalists locally in Montgomery County are gearing up to testify at a Board of Education meeting on Thursday this week. They want to address the county superintendent's response now to an open letter regarding the censorship of their reporting, as we hear from WTOP's Grace Newton this morning.
3: The issue at hand is a memo from MCPS leadership directing principals to review all student publications before distribution and censor embarrassing moments, ridicule, and sarcasm that can be interpreted as bullying. In his response, Superintendent Thomas Taylor called the concerns misperceptions, saying nothing in the memo interferes with student journalism. But students say the memo's vague language could violate legal protections given to student journalists in the state of Maryland. And now they're taking it to the Board of Education.
4: The plan is to just keep on campaigning until the memo's revoked.
3: That's 16-year-old Ian Chen, an upcoming editor for Richard Montgomery High School's paper, The Tide.
4: We're willing to really just take any sort of necessary steps. If the board meeting fails, I mean, we're considering filing a formal complaint. I mean, all the cards are on the table here.
3: Grace Newton, WTOP News.
1: In Virginia now, where some counties could soon, we hear, get more funding for school construction projects. It's all part of the state's newly passed budget recently. The measure allows local governments, we're told, to add up to 1% sales tax if voters approve it in a referendum.
5: This is all about a new way to create funding for school construction and renovation projects. And it's particularly significant in this moment in Virginia, where many of the Northern Virginia school districts have long backlogs and queues of school buildings that they say are aging and that they simply just don't have all of the funds to be able to complete all of these projects at one time or even in a timely manner by a certain deadline in some cases. And so this is one way that the state is giving these localities the opportunity to maybe get creative, get a little bit more money, and be able to fix up or build some of those new school buildings.
1: WTOP's Scott Gelman. For the star of a new show at the Folger Theater, How Shakespeare Saved My Life isn't just a title. It is actually his story. Jacob Ming Trent actually made it to Broadway and appeared on Only Murders in the Building. He was facing homelessness, believe it or not, as a teenager. WTOP's very own Jimmy Alexander explains this morning Thursday how the actor and playwright credits influences from Shakespeare to Tupac and Biggie with helping turn his life around.
6: My father was an addict and a Vietnam vet. He was 100% disabled.
7: So Jacob Ming Trent was raised in Pittsburgh by a single mother who he said struggled.
6: They weren't able to be the parents that they wanted to be.
7: But his dad was a poet and his mother grew up studying Shakespeare and his grandmother was a newspaper editor.
6: So they gifted me language.
7: Jacob said his life changed the day he read Shakespeare out loud in seventh grade, which led him to New York at 17 to pursue acting. And he says he made it thanks to hard work, perseverance, and...
6: When you come from being on the bottom, you have nowhere to go and you have no fear of falling to the bottom.
7: Now, what does Jacob think that Shakespeare, along with Tupac and Biggie, would think of the life they helped save?
6: I think they look at me and they say, that guy's doing all right.
7: Jimmy Alexander, WTOP News.
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8: The Nationals and Mystics simultaneously suffered similar fates in D.C. For the second straight night at Nats Park, the third time against the Phillies this season, they blew a ninth inning lead with two outs, this time 5-4 on former National Derek Hill's pinch hit two-run homer off Richard Lovelady, his third blown save of the season as part of the Nats League, leading 23 blown saves this year, and it spoiled more late heroics from Curtis Meade. He belted the last of Washington's three home runs in the sixth inning. And as that game went final, so did the Mystics' last-ditch effort to avoid completely blowing their 12-point second-half lead. But the Minnesota Lynx won 78-76 to avenge Sunday's loss. Kiki Iriafin.
0: I think they beat us the same way that we had beaten them. Offensive boards, we did not box them out well at all. I think we had this game, and we kind of just let it slip away from us. So I think just remembering that, like, we have to box out. It's all about the details, the little things. And they're a great team. We know that, and I don't think we were super locked in on that in the fourth quarter.
8: Kiki had her fifth double-double of the season. Shakira Austin also had a double-double that included a career-high 16 rebounds, and Sonia Citron led all scorers with 28 points, although 14 of them came in a perfect shooting first quarter in front of new Wizard A.J. DeBonta on the eve of his introductory press conference. Speaking of the Wiz, they used a pair of second-round draft picks on big man Isaiah Nelson out of South Florida with the 51st overall selection. And with the 60th and final pick of the draft, they took versatile defensive forward Malik Lewis from Trinidad and Tobago. Rob Woodfork, WTOP Sports.
1: 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Coming up next half hour on WTOP Thursday morning for you.
9: President Trump stuns GOP leaders, standing them up for a signing ceremony for major housing legislation. I'm Mitchell Miller, today on The Hill.
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14: Later on today, you'll be able to take part in the Great American State Fair. It's on the National Mall. There are some street closings that will affect things. Fourth Street north and southbound between Independence Avenue Southwest and Pennsylvania Avenue. 7th Street north and southbound between Independence Avenue Southwest and Constitution Avenue. We've got a closing on 12th Street north and southbound between Constitution Avenue Northwest and Madison Drive Northwest. Also, Jefferson Drive Southwest between 14th and 3rd Street Southwest, and Madison Drive Northwest between 3rd Street Northwest and 14th Street. They will all have closures due to the Great American State Fair. 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I'm John Mons, back with another check of traffic in less than 10 minutes.
1: Over to Veronica now with a look at the forecast for this Thursday.
15: Expect partly cloudy skies on this Thursday. Expect slightly higher temperatures. This morning, we're in the mid-50s to mid-60s. For the afternoon, we're close to 90 degrees. There could be a stray shower for later tonight. Otherwise, the rain, the showers, a few storms will wait until Friday. Friday's high temperature range, 85 to 92 degrees. Some spotty showers in the morning. A better chance for a few storms, 5 to 11 p.m. Right now, not looking like any widespread severe weather. I'm 7 News Chief Meteorologist Veronica Johnson in the First Alert Weather Center.
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1: Good Thursday morning, June 25th, 2026. Thanks for taking the ride with us this 2 a.m. hour. Glad you're in. Welcome. I'm Dean Lane. Denny Gelman is our producer. Our top stories. It's my It was a stunning turn of events Wednesday midweek involving President Trump and congressional Republicans. The president on Wednesday abruptly announcing he will not sign a major housing bill, bipartisan though it was, even though it has already passed Congress and a signing ceremony had been scheduled on yesterday. This decision came as a surprise on Capitol Hill. The president then went ahead with a previously planned meeting with Senate Republicans, as we hear from WTOP Capitol Hill correspondent Mitchell Miller, today on the Hill.
9: The president came out of a luncheon with GOP lawmakers speaking as if nothing had happened, saying it was a great meeting.
19: For the most part, we have a really well-unified party, and I said it very strongly. We have the hottest country anywhere in the world.
9: But many Republicans are in disbelief that the president decided not to take part in a signing ceremony for the housing bill in Statuary Hall, citing his disappointment with the fact that GOP lawmakers haven't passed national voter ID legislation. Republicans have been trying to approve legislation before the midterm elections that shows they're addressing affordability issues. The Senate's top Democrat, Chuck Schumer, says the signing no-show is a bad look for the president.
20: Trump runs away from it. He's not going to sign it. He's petulant. He's angry, and he looks ridiculous.
9: On Capitol Hill, Mitchell Miller, WTOP News.
1: The head of the UN's nuclear watchdog says inspectors will soon be returning to Iran's nuclear sites. He says inspections are all part of the interim agreement between the U.S. and Iran aimed at ending this war. But Tehran, well, they're saying something different this morning, that any visits would only happen after a final deal is reached and on the table. The mixed messages here highlight ongoing disagreements between the two sides, even after signing the framework agreement last week. And lawmakers here in D.C. are growing increasingly impatient with all of this.
21: The Senate for the first time voting to end the war in Iran. Four Republicans joining Democrats to say the war must stop now unless the White House seeks congressional approval. The vote, largely symbolic, but a clear sign of lawmakers' growing frustration. As the Senate was voting, President Trump was in Pennsylvania, touting progress on Iran.
22: We just achieved a historic peace agreement with Iran to end the conflict in the Strait of Hormuz.
21: But there is confusion surrounding the crucial nuclear talks. Vice President J.D. Vance says Iran has agreed to allow nuclear inspections, something that was part of the Obama nuclear deal, which Trump scrapped. But Iran's foreign ministry says there are no new plans to let inspectors into their nuclear sites.
1: That is ABC News senior political correspondent Rachel Scott, Thursday morning on WTOP at 2:33. President Trump met with NATO's Secretary General Mark Rutte on Wednesday this week. The talks they had centered around Iran and Russia, as we hear from WTOP national security correspondent J.J. Green this morning.
23: The number one issue is to stop Russia from helping Iran fight against the U.S. And Kurt Volker, distinguished fellow at the Center for European Policy Analysis, says defeating Russia would send a strong message to the people of Iran.
24: Iran is a small group of people ruling over all of their own people. Putin is an authoritarian ruling over Russia. And these people are hegemons. They want to expand what they control.
23: And he says they're not that different from each other.
24: Russia wants to take over Ukraine and reestablish the Russian Empire. Iran wants to dominate the Middle East.
23: And there's one more connection.
24: You can knock out as many things in Iran as you want, but it's not going to change the Iranian regime or change their behavior. Russia's found the same thing. It can strike Ukraine, but it can't defeat Ukraine.
23: Some serious issues that they have to get hammered out.
1: WTOP National Security Correspondent J.J. Green at 2:34. The White House is asking Congress this week for nearly $88 billion, largely to replenish Pentagon funding following the war with Iran. This request on the table comes at politically tense moments right now, with many lawmakers raising concerns this week about further military action. The Office of Management and Budget sent the proposal on to Capitol Hill just hours after President Trump clashed with Republican senators over a war powers resolution aimed at limiting additional strikes. About $67 billion would go to the Defense Department, covering personnel costs and rebuilding military stockpiles. Rescue workers on another front this morning searching for survivors in collapsed buildings in Venezuela's capital, the capital city of Caracas, there following two earthquakes on Wednesday. Now, the country's acting president says this morning there are at least 32 people that have died, more than 700 people injured after the 7.2 and 7.5 magnitude earthquakes roiled the region. In the meanwhile, U.S. Secretary of State Marco Rubio says the U.S. is immediately sending search and rescue teams in with medical resources and humanitarian assistance to help Venezuela. The earthquake, both of them, are among the strongest to strike Venezuela in more than a century. WTOP at 2:36. President Trump kicked off what he is calling the Great American State Fair of the National Mall. It's a 16-day exposition, actually, celebrating America's 250th birthday with 150 exhibits in all from U.S. states and territories. Several artists were scheduled, you may remember, to perform, but dropped out over fears of partisanship. President Trump headlined the opening night with a political-style speech this week, where he touted his work so far in his second administration.
2: It's my honor to officially kick off the celebration with the Great American State Fair. It's going to be great. It's going to be unbelievable.
1: Several progressive Democratic candidates backed by New York City Mayor Zohran Mamdani triumphed in the state's primary election Tuesday primary night this week. News Nation's Jessica Garcia has more for us this morning.
3: The three candidates that the mayor backed ended up sweeping the election. In New York's 10th congressional district, former city controller Brad Lander defeated incumbent Congressman Dan Goldman, taking 66% of the vote. In the 13th, community organizer Daria Lisa Avila Chevalier pulled off a major upset there, defeating incumbent Congressman Adriano Espaillat. And in the 7th, State Assembly member Claire Valdez won the Democratic nomination for the open seat that had been previously held by retiring Congresswoman Nydia Velazquez.
1: And that election Tuesday was considered a major test of Mamdani's political power. Good Thursday morning, June 25th. Thanks for taking the ride with us. It's 2 a.m. hour, 2:37, time to be exact. A recap of your top stories now on WTOP.
4: ABC News, I'm Dave Packer. Two earthquakes measuring 7.2 and 7.5 hit Venezuela Wednesday night, collapsing buildings in the capital, Caracas. Rescue efforts are underway. President Trump backing off at the last minute, not signing the bipartisan Housing Act passed by Congress, designed to bring down the cost of housing, saying Congress first needs to sign the Save America Act, which requires photo ID to vote. And President Trump visiting senators on Capitol Hill Wednesday turned into a shouting match. The president miffed about four Republicans who broke ranks to vote for a war powers resolution on Iran. Senator Bill Cassidy was one of them.
5: The American people need to know more than we are being told. The Senate needs to know. And it does not appear, although I don't know for sure, that the course of this is going the way that we were told.
4: The Justice Department announcing one of its biggest health care fraud crackdowns ever. It involves more than 450 people and $6 billion in alleged scams. This is ABC News.
1: Good Thursday morning, June 25th. Thanks for taking the ride with us. Time now is 2:38. Traffic and weather on the 8th. And good morning, Thursday. John Mons in the WTOP Traffic Center this hour.
14: Dean, in Prince George's County, reports of a new accident. This is going to be on Annapolis Road eastbound at 57th Avenue. It's not really causing any delays this time of the morning. Volume is very light. It will help with the construction sites we have going on. Let's check in around Stafford County and Garrisonville. 95 northbound, that's going to be from exit 143 to 148. The road construction has the two left lanes closed. Move to the right to get through there. In Arlington, the construction site on 395 southbound between Glebe Road and King Street. Three right lanes are blocked. Traffic is moving through, though. And also checking on the Beltway Interloop, River Road to I-270 spur between there. Traffic is down to just two lanes. So be careful as you make your way in these early morning hours. I'm John Mons, back in less than 10 minutes with another check of traffic.
1: Over to Veronica with a look at that forecast for us Thursday morning.
15: Expect temperatures early this Thursday morning between 55 and 64 degrees. Your afternoon, we're up to 85 to 90 degrees. It's going to be a partly sunny day with southerly winds during the afternoon. And a southerly wind on Friday and Saturday with higher temperatures and higher humidity. Also looking at the next weather maker moving in, some scattered showers for Friday, Saturday morning, and thunderstorms for the afternoon and evening. I'm 7 News Chief Meteorologist Veronica Johnson in the First Alert Weather Center.
1: We're at 63 in Alexandria, 71 Penn Quarter, 61 Columbia, 70 in Holden outside the WTLB studios. 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
0: 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Washington Gas is getting a new leader. Blue Jenkins is stepping down as president for a new opportunity, and Jason Weekly, longtime industry executive, will take over starting next week. And Fish Taco is opening another location. The family-owned chain is launching a restaurant in Gaithersburg next month. That location will join three others in Maryland and two in Virginia. On Wall Street Wednesday, the Dow Jones Industrial Average rose 182 points. The S&P dropped 7. The NASDAQ was down 110 points. John Wardock, WTOP News.
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6: 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Some owners are pointing to Initiative 82 as a big financial strain.
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1: Counties all across Virginia locally may be able to secure more cash for school construction projects these days, all as part of the Commonwealth's recently passed state budget. It actually gives local governments the ability, we're told, to boost their sales tax as long as voters sign off on the idea. WTOP Scott Gelman is covering.
8: We're essentially looking at this plan that would allow for local jurisdictions to adopt up to a 1% additional sales tax. And as you mentioned, voters would have to approve that through a referendum. So if it stops with voters and they say no, this is off the table. But this is all about a new way to create funding for school construction and renovation projects. And it's particularly significant in this moment in Virginia, where many of the Northern Virginia school districts have long backlogs and queues of school buildings that they say are aging and that they simply just don't have all of the funds to be able to complete all of these projects at one time or even in a timely manner by a certain deadline in some cases. And so this is one way that the state is giving these localities the opportunity to maybe get creative, get a little bit more money, and be able to fix up or build some of those new school buildings.
11: And Scott, money is always the issue when it comes to any budget, school construction, school operating, whatever it is. Do we have any idea how much money can be raised for school construction projects in any of the counties in our listing area?
8: Yeah, we have a little bit of insight, Anne, and it comes from some reporting that the Virginia Mercury did by getting access to some public documents. And we know that nine areas, and none of these are in Northern Virginia, have already taken the step and have had the authority to implement that 1% sales tax to be able to get more funding for school projects. And what the Mercury reported is that those nine jurisdictions all over the course of several years accumulated $119 million. Now, Danville was the one that was able to raise the most through that 1% extra sales tax. It was $30 million over a three-year period. So while in the scope of school budgets, billions and billions of dollars, that might not seem like a lot, again, perhaps it's enough to be able to move the needle and get some of these projects done a little bit faster.
1: I guess one of the questions here is, will this concept stay in the budget now that lawmakers have to go vote on a budget again?
8: Sean, it seems like we're really going in circles as it relates to the Virginia budget and the ongoing talks. And then it was approved by the General Assembly. Now Governor Abigail Spanberger is making some changes. And then there's going to be a special session expected to be held next week where lawmakers are going to have to go through this process all again. But it seems like because this plan to allow the extra 1% sales tax to be put before voters was in that initial budget that both the House of Delegates and State Senate passed, it seems likely that this is expected to be in the package again. But as with anything in politics, you have to wait and see. There is, though, a lot of support for this because, again, it is going to ultimately help schools be able to have some more money if voters approve it to be able to address the school construction and backlog concerns.
1: WTOP Scott Gelman talking this Thursday morning with Sean and Ann. 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
1: To drama now. On Capitol Hill this week, President Donald Trump canceled plans on Wednesday to sign a housing bill that had been overwhelmingly passed by Congress. The bipartisan legislation on the table aimed at boosting housing supply and lowering cost had been set for a signing ceremony, actually, this week on Capitol Hill. But the president said he will not sign it until lawmakers pass what he calls the Save America Act. That bill would impose stricter rules on voter registration and voting overall. Co-founder and chairman of Politico, John Harris, here to discuss what this says about the increasingly rocky relationship between the president and Republicans on Capitol Hill right now.
17: The Senate Republicans are really looking to the midterm elections where they had been favored at the beginning of the cycle. Now it looks like much more of a 50-50 proposition whether they can hold the Senate, and they don't think that President Trump is looking out for their interests. And there's a lot of anger and a lot of resentment really on both sides. At the Senate luncheon today, President Trump didn't really hold his back. Same as ever. He's pretty forthright when he's mad. And he was venting at the Senate Republicans. They need to pass the election security bill that he thinks is a big obstacle. They don't have the numbers. But frankly, on the other side, a lot of Republicans also very resentful. They had a bipartisan housing bill they wanted to put before voters, still want to put before voters, and Trump is slow walking it.
19: Let's talk about what happened in yesterday's primary elections. We had Democratic Socialist candidates scoring some big wins in New York primaries. Three congressional candidates backed by New York City Mayor Zohran Mamdani coming out on top. Is this something that's only maybe happening in very heavily Democratic districts, or is there a movement here that might spread nationwide?
17: Well, certainly a lot of these people that won primaries wouldn't in other parts of the country. There's no question about that. But I think it's a reflection of something much deeper in both parties. There's a really strong populist anti-establishment sentiment that wants to throw out business as usual politicians, wants to throw out conventional politicians and back something more disruptive, in some cases more radical. So I think it was a big, big moment. It shows, of course, that Mayor Mamdani is the top dog. He's a kingmaker in New York. It's similar to how President Trump is in the Republican Party, it seems. But I think the other point is that it tells you something about this electorate. It's really unpredictable, and there's a lot of free-floating energy and a lot of anger that will express itself at the polls in really vivid ways, sometimes surprising ways.
11: Well, John, does it talk to the bigger picture here that Democratic Socialists are helping energize the party nationally, or could that actually create challenges for Democrats and backfire when we're talking about those more moderate or swing areas of voters?
17: Well, it absolutely could do that. And the question is, can Democrats become a sort of a big tent party or express that to the electorate that say, hey, a Democrat in a more moderate state, like in our home listing area of Virginia, doesn't necessarily back all the same things that a newly elected member of Congress does in these very liberal New York districts. And will people say, look, we want to vote for change, so we're voting for Democrats across the board? Or will Republicans skillfully use this and say, hey, look, if you're voting for Democrats, you're voting for a radical agenda and put a spotlight on these, these most left-leaning Democrats who are winning in some of these primaries. That's really one of the big questions facing us over the next several months up to the midterms.
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14: In Montgomery County in the Bethesda area, Goldsboro Road, eastbound and westbound between MacArthur Boulevard and Massachusetts Avenue, they're both blocked due to a fallen tree that knocked down some utility poles, and now those wires are lying on the ground. We may have some power outages in your area if you are in that vicinity. Tomorrow morning could be kind of tough, as that means traffic lights will be out in the area as well. Traffic this time around brought to you by Noblis. 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I'm John Mons, back in less than 10 minutes with another look at traffic.
15: A nice, cool start to our Thursday. Temperatures are going to be running around 55 to 64 degrees. We'll have afternoon temperatures 85 to 90 with partly sunny skies. Do expect a few spotty showers showing up by tonight. I'm 7 News Chief Meteorologist Veronica Johnson in the First Alert Weather Center.
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1: Now to the latest this morning in the shakeup of the U.S. military. General Christopher Donahue, the commander of the U.S. Army Europe and Africa, has submitted retirement papers after just 18 months in that job. Defense Secretary Pete Hegseth blocking any effort to extend Donahue's military career. Washington Post reporter Dan LaMuth says this morning that Donahue is widely regarded as one of its most experienced commanders.
22: General Donahue, I think most notably in this discussion, was on the ground in Afghanistan after the fall of Afghanistan. He was not responsible for the fall of Afghanistan, but he was sent in to help and was among the last out. He was actually photographed as the last officer off the ground. And the photograph of that incident appears to have really resonated with Hegseth and people around Hegseth, and they seem to want to push him aside as a result of that and basically extract some kind of symbolic accountability by attaching Donahue to that event.
1: Donahue is the latest senior officer to step aside as Hegseth removes generals he's labeled disloyal or woke. Stay tuned. We're now officially into summer, in case you didn't know that by now. That means storm season is ramping up. Quick-moving storms can bring down trees and knock out power, as we know in this region, like what happened this week in Burke in Fairfax County. Utilities say they're getting ready now for more of it. WTOP's Mike Murillo has a look this morning Thursday at what one company is doing to prepare for whatever Mother Nature brings our way.
25: This crossing high up in a bucket on a truck at Pepco's training facility in Rockville, crews practice how they respond when lines come down and conditions are unpredictable.
26: Communication is a big part of this line of work.
25: Lead lineman Edwin Velasquez watches over a crew training to remove a branch from a power line.
26: Good.
25: He says the process takes time because safety comes first when you could be dealing with live wires.
26: Even though they say it's dead, we don't assume it's dead. We test it.
25: Pepco COO Rodney O'Doy says even with preparations,
27: when weather comes through, you can still have outages.
25: He says from cutting trees to redoing power poles and lines,
27: we invest in our grid throughout the year.
25: And manager Rob Spellman says if a storm does come through and you find yourself waiting for crews to restore your power,
28: we just ask for a little patience and a little understanding for the hard work that these men and women behind me are doing on a daily basis.
25: In Rockville, Mike Murillo, WTOP News.
1: It's a debate that's been going on actually for years now. Do you actually save green, as in money, by shopping at one of those outlet stores? Some deals may look good at first glance anyway, but it is not always that simple. WTOP's Neil Augenstein digs a little deeper this morning, talking with a consumer expert about what to watch out for.
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0: The Nationals entered the night already on pace to shatter the record for blown saves in a season, so hey, why not one more?
2: Swinging a fly ball right field deep, sending Wood back to the warning track, to the wall. He leaps, and it's gone! They have done it again to the Nationals. A pinch hit home run for Derek Hill, and the Phillies lead it 5-4. For the third time this year, the Nationals have been a strike away from a win against the Phillies, only to see them do that.
0: Dave Jagler with the call on 1500 AM in front of a stunned crowd at Nationals Park. The 5-4 loss on the ledger of Richard Lovelady, his third blown save a night after giving up three of the Phillies' eight runs in the ninth inning. At the exact midway point of the season, the 41-40 Nationals have 23 blown saves, fast approaching the White Sox record of 37 blown saves 2 years ago. The Orioles blew a late three-run lead in L.A. and lost on a 10th-inning walk-off to return from a West Coast road trip with a 4-5 record before hosting the Nats this weekend. In keeping with the theme, the Mystics, led by as many as 12 in the second half of what ended up a 78-76 loss to the Minnesota Lynx, it snaps a three-game win streak, and with new wizard A.J. DeBonta in attendance, along with fellow number one overall pick John Wall. Another day, another blockbuster Capitals trade for a winger. The Caps finalizing a sign-and-trade deal with the Sabres for Alex Tuck, who's expected to sign an 8-year extension, averaging $10.5 million here in Washington. Rob Woodfork, WTOP Sports.
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1: 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John Bonds is with us this morning in the WTOP Traffic Center.
14: All right, we've got a couple of disabled vehicles. Let's start over in Glen Arden, Prince George's County, where the John Hanson Highway eastbound before Martin Luther King Jr. Highway disabled vehicle is reported in the roadway. In Virginia, let's take a look over there and see where this disabled vehicle is. This is going to be on Route 28 in the county of Fairfax near Willard Road. A tractor trailer has the left lane, the left center lane, and the right center lane closed as you make your way through there. Our construction sites going on in Bethesda on the Interloop, River Road, and I-270 spur in between there. That's moving along pretty well. Not a whole lot of problems on the 395. Traffic's moving through there. But when we go down to Stafford, Virginia, where the paving project is going on, traffic, it's almost like a parking lot between Courthouse Road and Garrisonville Road. Feel sorry for you if you're trying to make your way through there. 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I'm John Mons, checking back in less than 10 minutes with another look at traffic.
15: This is going to be another beautiful day. Do expect higher temperatures and slightly higher humidity. This morning,
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1: Good Thursday morning, June 25th. I'm Dean Lane. Coming up on WTOP, an extraordinary development this week involving President Trump and congressional Republicans will explain. We continue to track results of Maryland's primary election on WTOP this hour.
6: No matter who wins their party's nominations, there are tough decisions ahead for Montgomery County's leaders. I'm Kate Ryan.
1: Also,
8: the Reflecting Poll sees new security measures. I'm Luke Lukert.
1: Down day across the board on Wall Street, Asian stocks mixed, mainly higher this morning. Good morning. Welcome in. 3 o'clock the time on WTOP.
10: From ABC News, I'm Dave Packard. It was expected that President Trump would sign bipartisan legislation to reform the housing market today. Instead, he refused, saying Congress would have to pass the Save America Act, his voting bill that would require proof of citizenship to vote first. House Speaker Mike Johnson says he anticipates the housing bill will be signed in the next 10 days.
11: We're delaying this. As you know, he has a window of time before he has to sign a bill, and he's going to use a little bit more of that window of time, and we're going to go through this together.
10: Angst over that housing bill and the Iran War Powers resolution that was passed with the help of some Senate Republicans turned into a shouting match on the Hill between GOP Senator Bill Cassidy and President Trump today. Cassidy later.
13: And so I make no apologies for standing up to the president, if you will, trying to demand that more information be shared with the Senate and more information be shared with the American people. I make no apologies for that.
10: After the dust-up, a spokesperson says Cassidy was briefed on the war in Iran in the White House Situation Room, per a spokesperson for the senator. A number of earthquakes across the globe today, a 5.6 magnitude in Northern California, a 6.9 along Japan's coast, but Venezuela experiencing the most damage, a pair of quakes, a 7.2, then a 7.5.
18: A devastating image is coming in from Venezuela following a massive earthquake that struck while many were home celebrating a public holiday. There are videos of collapsed buildings in Venezuela's capital city of Caracas as emergency crews helped to get the injured to the hospital. The U.S. Geological Survey saying the epicenter was located along the country's Caribbean coast. Melissa Adan, ABC News, Los Angeles.
10: 1 week since a cold storage warehouse fire began in California's Boyle Heights, the Los Angeles Fire Department says the fire has been knocked down. Meanwhile, in Allentown, Pennsylvania, firefighters there are now battling a massive fire in a commercial building. You're listening to ABC News.
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1: WTOP at 303. Good Thursday morning, June 25th, 2026. Scattered clouds overnight early morning, 55 to 63 the low, according to Veronica. Partly cloudy later today on this Thursday, 85 to 90. We're at 70 degrees this morning. I'm Dean Lane. Welcome in for the 3 a.m. hour ride. Let's start with politics this morning. Election 2026 here on WTOP. We're getting a look now at the aftermath of Maryland's primary election this past Tuesday in the Democratic congressional races. Adrian Biafo won a crowded contest in the 5th District, and in the 6th District, incumbent April McLean Delaney beat back a high-profile challenge from former Congressman David Trone. At the top of the ticket, Governor Wes Moore in Maryland easily winning his primary, taking more than 90% of the overall vote. Moore's campaign is also highlighting another number. More than 90% of the candidates he endorsed actually won their races. So what does that say about the governor's political strength in Maryland these days? We asked WTOP's John Doman.
23: St. Mary's College political science professor Todd Eberle says about Governor Wes Moore.
24: He easily secured renomination. He demonstrated his influence among the electorate
9: demonstrated that withholding his endorsement can actually have an impact on an even very powerful member of the General Assembly.
23: Candidates endorsed by Moore included Adrian Bawafo, April McLean Delaney, and Will Juwando, three people who were in tough primary campaigns and won. The governor's preferred candidates in many other local races also won, and so did Senate President Bill Ferguson, though he was not endorsed by Moore, and his unknown opponent still got a lot of votes. Eberle says after election night, lawmakers might not be so eager to challenge Moore.
9: I think there's every reason to have a very collaborative approach.
23: John Dome in WTOP News.
1: WTOP at 3:05 on your Thursday morning. One of the most closely watched races here in D.C. this week in this area was the primary for Montgomery County Executive. That race has not been called yet still, but County Councilmember Will Juwando is in the lead right now, we're told this morning, above his colleagues on the council, Andrew Friedson and Evan Glass. Now, we're hearing also now from the county executive, Mark Eldridge, with his take on everything. WTOP's Kate Ryan with that.
12: I extend my congratulations to all of the county and state levels of government who secured their nomination for the general election.
6: Montgomery County Executive Mark Eldridge, who is term limited and is likely to win an at-large seat in the Democratic primary for county council, says no matter who wins their nominations, tough choices are ahead for county leaders.
12: No one's going to try to reduce our police force. We need to add 200 police officers, not cut police officers. We should not be cutting our firefighters.
6: Eldridge continues to make the case for boosting commercial taxes. He backed Will Juwando for county executive. Juwando has been leading the top contenders, Andrew Friedson and Evan Glass, in the Democratic primary. All three serve on the current county council. Kate Ryan, WTOP News.
1: Maryland lawmakers, meantime, moving closer to taking up congressional redistricting. Maryland Governor Wes Moore on this front says he plans to call a special session very soon, with Senate Democrats set to meet later today to discuss the next steps in the phase. Moore has been pushing to redraw district lines, as you know, in a way that could give Democrats in the end control of all eight of the state's U.S. House seats. That effort had stalled for months amid concerns from Senate leaders about possible legal challenges. But Senate President Bill Ferguson now appears open this morning to moving forward on this issue and discussing, and discussions are underway, we understand this morning, with House leaders about it.
17: Maryland was stuck at loggerheads between Governor Moore and Senate President Ferguson and Ferguson's Democratic caucus. The Senate would not go along with redrawing maps. A couple weeks ago, President Ferguson opened the door a little bit and said he'd be open to changing the state constitution that would make it easier to do new maps.
1: That's Pamela Wood on WTOP, state politics reporter for The Banner. Special session could happen as soon as next month, we're told. Stay tuned. Now to the latest we turn in developments surrounding the Lincoln Memorial reflecting pool this morning. President Donald Trump says six people in all have been arrested so far and others have been cited for allegedly vandalizing the pool's lining. The pool has had ongoing problems since that new coating was added, including algae growth and sections of the blue that was painted on peeling away. The president has repeatedly blamed the damage on vandalism, as we say, and claims proof will be presented in court. WTOP's Luke Lukert.
20: Fencing is beginning to be set up along the area near the reflecting pool. An Interior Department spokesperson says fencing was always going to be set up for 4th of July festivities because fireworks would be placed there, but is going up earlier because of a, quote, increase in vandalism by leftist activists. Also, new to the reflecting pool, portable light or security camera towers every 100 yards or so.
21: Obviously, they're a bit of an eyesore. They don't look real good. But the fact that they're trying to keep them in good quality, good condition, I think that's a good thing.
20: At the moment, pedestrians and visitors can still stroll along the reflecting pool edge. It's not exactly clear when it will be closed off further. And the water that has had problems with algae is much clearer, and that American flag blue liner that was installed last month is much more visible.
22: At the reflecting pool, Luke Lukert, WTOP News.
1: Good Thursday morning, June 25th. Welcome in for the ride.
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1: Let's check traffic now with John Mons in the WTOP Traffic Center Thursday morning.
14: A couple of construction zones that are not doing too bad. That's 395 southbound between Glebe Road and King Street. Traffic is getting through there. Also on the inner loop of the Beltway between River Road and the 270 Spur, two right lanes are blocked. Traffic's moving through. And then there's what's going on in Stafford County, 95 northbound between Courthouse Road and Garrisonville Road. down to one lane already due to the paving project that's going on. And then we just added an accident here. This is a tractor-trailer crash. So now the left shoulder, left lane, center lane, and right lane are all closed, making what was already really slow-moving traffic basically a parking lot at this point. We'll keep you updated on that as the construction zones are supposed to end by 5 this morning. 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I'm John Mons, back with another check of traffic in less than 10 minutes.
1: Now let's check that forecast as we roll into this morning together with Veronica this morning.
0: We'll get ready for another beautiful day before some heat returns and also some rain and thunderstorms. Today is going to be mainly dry until very late tonight. Could be looking at some spotty showers tonight, but this morning, scattered clouds and temperatures between 55 and 64 degrees. Today, later, about 85 to 90 for a high temperature. It's showers and some thunderstorms on Friday. Expect a few showers in the morning, storms for the afternoon, especially 5 to 11 p.m. I'm 7 News Chief Meteorologist Veronica Johnson in the First Alert Weather Center.
1: 63 degrees this check, College Park and in Fairfax this morning. 71 on the National Mall, 70 and holding. Outside the WTLP studios, traffic and weather brought to you this Thursday morning by Long Fence. 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
2: There's going to be a change at the top of Washington Gas. Blue Jenkins is leaving as president after almost 7 years. He's leaving for a new opportunity elsewhere. Jason Weekly, a longtime industry executive, is expected to take over as president starting next week. Starbucks plans to hire new workers this year to improve store operations. Restaurant Business reports these workers will be known as coffee house coaches. On Wall Street Wednesday, the Dow Jones Industrial Average rose 182 points. The S&P 500 lost 7. The Nasdaq slipped 110 points. On Thursday, it's going to be a busy morning for economic reports. Expect a half dozen reports in particular. Among them, we get updates on jobless claims, personal income and spending, and economic growth for the first quarter. John Wardock, WTOP News.
1: Overseas, Asian stocks are mixed, mainly higher as they have been all this overnight early morning. The Nikkei is up this morning by 3,000 points. The Shanghai is up 12 and some change. The Hang Seng, the exception, down by better than 417 points. Good morning. Welcome in. Glad you're with us here at WTOP at 312.
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1: Let's talk politics on WTOP, continuing coverage of Maryland's primary election 2026 on WTOP this morning. One of the most closely watched races was in the state's 6th congressional district. Money, once again, was not enough for David Trone this time around. The billionaire spent more than $20 million of his own money trying to win back the U.S. House seat that he once held just 2 years after pouring more than $60 million into a losing U.S. Senate bid when he lost the Democratic nomination that time to Angela Alsobrooks. Patron came up short, apparently, once again. He also lost the primary to incumbent Congressman April McLean Delaney. More than $80 million spent with nothing to show for it. WTLP talks more about it with Naomi Carter, associate professor in the School of Public Policy at the University of Maryland.
5: The lesson here is that just throwing money at a race is not going to be enough to win. There are so many things happening in the political environment, both locally and nationally, but also people's moods are something that are unpredictable, but matter in a race.
8: In these last two elections, David Trone having limitless amounts of personal financing has not led to him getting wins. So what does money get you in politics? What's the advantage that someone like Trone has in an election where he can spend as much as he wants to spend?
5: Well, it gets you airtime. He was running ads, television, radio ads. It gets you money to send mailers. It keeps you in the race. It keeps you alive. It helps you build a robust campaign staff. It can buy you researchers. It can buy you consultants. It can buy you a lot, but it's still not going to be the only thing that matters. I don't believe that David Trone thinks that that's the only thing that matters, but certainly the amounts of money that he was shoveling into this race would suggest that he thought that would be the difference maker. And here again, we see that's not the truth.
8: Trone can spend as much money as he wants. He's a billionaire. He can throw as much money as he wants. I wonder if there

0: environment in a state like Maryland and in a district like District 6 where voters might feel like there's not a lot of light between these candidates. It doesn't necessarily benefit me to pick David Trone. He had the job, he vacated the job, and now he wants it back. I'm just not so moved by that. It could be that there is no amount of money that is going to make those voters show up for him.
1: So do you think there's something specific about Trone here as a candidate that's just not working with Maryland voters? Or do you think that these are very unique elections, these two elections with Brooks and now McLean Delaney?
0: Well, I mean, I do think that the elections were very different. In a Senate race, you're running statewide and Maryland looks very different depending on where you are. When you're in the central part of the state where you have more minority voters, more urban voters, they want something different than the folks to the west of the state and even the southern part of the state, which are a little more rural and a little whiter and in some cases less well-resourced. When you're running in a district, they are a little bit more local. They want you to talk to them and about the district needs more specifically, and that is a different kind of politics because it does require you to do a little bit more hands-on work, a little bit more glad-handing. Voters want to feel like they have a reason to show up. You have to give them a reason. And it can't just be, I used to have the job. You have to tell them something compelling because if you're not really saying a lot different than the incumbent, then what is the point of choosing you? And I don't know that David Trone made that case. People need to be mobilized. And I think this is something that I would want any politician to remember. People don't just go to the polls as a matter of course, unless they are already inclined to do so. So when you're trying to reach out to marginal voters or new voters, people who only pay attention in presidential years, for example, or young voters who are new, you really have to set the stage for them to be able to vote for you. And that's more than just giving them literature. You have to knock on their door. You have to help them engage the process. I think many of us think it's easy to vote, but it actually takes a lot of effort, particularly for people who don't necessarily feel represented or feel particularly comfortable in that arena.
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3: Most of our overnight construction sites will be ending right around 5 this morning. But if you are stuck in the major backup that's going on due to that paving project, 95 North in Virginia near Stafford, from Courthouse Road to Garrisonville Road, a suggestion for you, if you haven't passed it yet, exit 136 will get you over to the Richmond Highway. You can take that all the way up to Garrisonville Road and then re-enter 95 and you'll get where you're going a lot faster. This traffic report brought to you by Nutonics. 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I'm John Mons with another check of traffic coming up in less than 10 minutes.
4: Expect temperatures early this Thursday morning between 55 and 64 degrees. Your afternoon, we're up to 85 to 90 degrees. It's going to be a partly sunny day with southerly winds during the afternoon. And a southerly wind on Friday and Saturday with higher temperatures and higher humidity. Also looking at the next weather maker moving in, some scattered showers for Friday, Saturday morning, and thunderstorms for the afternoon and evening. I'm 7 News Chief Meteorologist Veronica Johnson in the First Alert Weather Center.
2: This 3 a.m. hour on your Thursday morning, 67 degrees we have as the temp in Georgetown, 61 Bowie, 62 Leesburg, 70 straight up and holding in our nation's capital. And coming right up this half hour for you on WTOP this morning.
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3: The shakeup at the Pentagon continues this week with another high-profile general's retirement to tell you about this morning. General Christopher Donahue, the commander of U.S. Army Europe and Africa, is apparently stepping down after Defense Secretary Pete Hegseth reportedly blocked an effort to extend his military career. Washington Post reporter Dan LaMuth this morning says that Donahue's departure has surprised many in the Army.
4: I think one thing that's notable here is I've talked to people today that, you know, on balance are in favor of some of the reforms that Secretary Hegseth has put in place. But on this move, there's some disappointment, there's some shock. General Donahue is somebody who commanded the elite Delta Force. He has deployed more than 20 times. He's really seen as one of the Army's very best combat leaders.
3: LaMuth also says this morning a two-star general will serve as the acting commander for now, while the position itself is expected to be downgraded from a four-star to a three-star role. Stay tuned. Here at home, Montgomery County, locally, the police department arresting the 17-year-old from Ain and charged him as an adult in this case, in a burglary case involving a so-called ghost gun, the ones that you can make yourself. Officers in the case say they were flagged last week near Sligo Avenue and Fenton Street at the time after someone apparently reported people inside a construction area of an apartment building. Police say they found a group in a stairwell at the time, gambling, and as officers approached, the suspect grabbed the bag before running off. He was found hiding later, we're told, under a car in a nearby parking lot. Inside the bag itself, officers say they recovered a loaded 9mm privately made firearm. The teen is now this morning facing burglary charges, obstruction, and firearms charges. Freedom of the press is front and center right now locally in Montgomery County these days. Some students in the county school system say their journalism work is being censored, raising concerns this week about student voices and transparency. WTOP's Grace Newton speaking this morning with those students ahead of their testimony before the school board later today.
5: They plan to discuss Superintendent Thomas Taylor's response to student concerns that leadership is overstepping Maryland law by requiring principals to review and even censor student publications. In the response, Superintendent Taylor says he understands, quote, the kids want free rein, but that educational leaders have the duty to guide their work.
6: We never asked him to give us free rein. We asked him to follow the law.
5: 16-year-old Ian Chen, an upcoming editor for Richard Montgomery High School's paper, The Tide, says student journalists in Maryland are protected from censorship through the Maryland New Voices Act. He says the goal of testifying at the meeting is to make the Board of Education aware of their concerns.
6: And hopefully they can at least give us what we really want to hear from them this Thursday, is at least like a date by which they will respond to our concerns.
5: Grace Newton, WTOP News.
7: Up in the morning and out to school.
3: Locally, counties across Virginia could soon have a brand new way to raise money for school construction. Under the state's newly passed budget, local governments can ask voters now to approve a sales tax increase of up to 1%. The extra revenue, we're told, would be dedicated to building and improving schools. So how much could that generate across the Commonwealth?
8: We have a little bit of insight, and it comes from some reporting that the Virginia Mercury did by getting access to some public documents. And we know that nine areas, and none of these are in Northern Virginia, have already taken the step and have had the authority to implement that 1% sales tax to be able to get more funding for school projects. And what the Mercury reported is that those nine jurisdictions all over the course of several years accumulated $119 million. Now, Danville was the one that was able to raise the most through that 1% extra sales tax. It was $30 million over a three-year period. So while in the scope of school budgets, billions and billions of dollars, that might not seem like a lot. Again, perhaps it's enough to be able to move the needle and get some of these projects done a little bit faster.
3: WTOP Scott Gelman. 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
10: The Nationals and Mystics simultaneously suffered similar fates in D.C. For the second straight night at Nats Park, the third time against the Phillies this season, They blew a ninth inning lead with two outs, this time 5-4 on former National Derek Hill's pinch hit two-run homer off Richard Lovelady, his third blown save of the season as part of the Nats league, leading 23 blown saves this year, and it spoiled more late heroics from Curtis Meade. He belted the last of Washington's three home runs in the sixth inning. And as that game went final, so did the Mystics' last-ditch effort to avoid completely blowing their 12-point second-half lead. But the Minnesota Lynx won 78-76 to avenge Sunday's loss. Kiki Iriafin.
11: I think they beat us the same way that we had beaten them. Offensive boards, we did not box them out well at all. I think we had this game, and we kind of just let it slip away from us. So I think just remembering that, like, we have to box out. It's all about the details, the little things. And they're a great team. We know that, and I don't think we were super locked in on that in the fourth quarter.
10: Kiki had her fifth double-double of the season. Shakira Austin also had a double-double that included a career-high 16 rebounds, and Sonia Citron led all scores with 28 points, although 14 of them came in a perfect shooting first quarter in front of new Wizard A.J. DeBonta on the eve of his introductory press conference. Speaking of the Wiz, they used a pair of second-round draft picks on big man Isaiah Nelson out of South Florida with the 51st overall selection. And with the 60th and final pick of the draft, they took versatile defensive forward Malik Lewis from Trinidad and Tobago. Rob Woodfork, WTOP Sports.
3: Alrighty, thanks, Rob. As always, coming up next half hour in the 3 a.m. hour for you here on WTOP Thursday morning.
12: New security measures go up at the reflecting pool after allegations of vandalism. I'm Luke Lukert.
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25: 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I'm Mitchell Miller, today on The Hill.
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26: If you're on 95 northbound and approaching Courthouse Road, you are about to hit a backup. It began with a paving project that was going on. It was started late last night, continues till about 5 this morning. Then we just had another accident. This is involving a tractor trailer. Now, the through lanes are blocked. Traffic is getting by only on the right shoulder. That's going to be northbound before Garrisonville, Aquia, exit 143. Good luck getting through there. It is a parking lot at this point. I'm John Mons, coming back with another check of traffic in less than 10 minutes.
27: Tracking summer's return, but that will be next week. We're looking at a heat wave for 4th of July week. What's happening today? Low humidity again, at least reasonable. Temperatures this morning between 55 and 64 degrees. The afternoon, 85 to 90. On Friday, higher humidity, higher temperatures, and a chance for rain and storms. We'll see temperatures on Friday at 85 to 92 degrees. Few showers in the morning, a few storms for the afternoon. I'm 7 News Chief Meteorologist Veronica Johnson in the First Alert Weather Center.
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3: And a good Thursday morning, June 25th. Thanks for taking us along for the ride. Glad you're in. Welcome. I'm Dean Lane. Teddy Gelman is our producer, our top story this morning. Let's talk politics once again this week, an extraordinary moment where we're beginning, involving President Trump and congressional Republicans this week, our nation's leader abruptly canceling plans to sign a sweeping housing bill just before a ceremony was scheduled on Capitol Hill. He then met with Senate Republicans as questions swirl this morning about what comes next for the legislation. WTOP Capitol Hill correspondent Mitchell Miller, Thursday morning, Today on the Hill.
25: The president's cancellation of the signing ceremony for the housing legislation, which is aimed at boosting the housing supply and making it easier to buy a home, stunned Republicans. The president said he wouldn't sign it because he wants lawmakers to pass a national voter ID bill, the SAVE Act, even though it can't overcome a filibuster. After meeting with Senate Republicans, the president didn't talk about his decision on the housing bill.
0: I think we had a really great meeting, and we're very proud of the party. We like our leader. We like everybody really in the room. I don't like a few people, but that's okay. I think you know who they are.
25: Louisiana Senator Bill Cassidy, who lost his GOP primary after the president refused to endorse him, reportedly challenged the president's handling of the war with Iran. The Senate's top Democrat, Chuck Schumer, meanwhile, is critical of the president for not signing the housing legislation.
4: Anytime there's an opportunity for Trump to help the American people, he runs the other way.
25: On Capitol Hill, Mitchell Miller, WTOP News.
3: WTOP at 3:33 Thursday morning. Head of the UN's nuclear watchdog says inspectors will soon return to Iran's nuclear sites. He says inspectors are part of the interim agreement between the U.S. and Iran aimed at ending this war completely. But Tehran is this morning saying something different, that any visits would only happen after a final deal is reached and laid out on the table. The mixed messages here highlight ongoing disagreements between the two sides, even after signing the framework agreement just last week.
5: The U.S. and Iran are publicly contradicting each other just days into the negotiations after Vice President Vance touted this development Monday.
6: The Iranians have agreed to invite IAEA inspectors back into their country.
5: The Iranians said there were no plans for a visit from nuclear watchdogs. President Trump insisted that wasn't true, and he would have called off the talks otherwise.
7: They know they're wrong. They told us inside, and we have it down, 100% inspections.
5: Trump also claimed Iran will only be able to use money released from frozen accounts, a key part of the deal to buy food and medical supplies from the U.S. But the Iranian ambassador to the United Nations said that's not the president's call.
3: That is CBS News senior White House correspondent Weijia Jiang, Thursday morning, where the time is 3:34. President Trump met with NATO Secretary General Mark Rutte, and while it's not getting very much attention right now, there's a major connection apparently between the conflict involving Iran and the ongoing war in Ukraine. Both are straining alliances, military resources, and global stability. And NATO is at the center of that pressure.
8: There are a lot of controversies when it comes to this relationship. Then there's the problem with Italy. There's also the problem with the U.S. saying essentially it's done with NATO every other day. And the problem is this. NATO knows that the U.S. needs its help, but NATO needs the U.S. probably even more desperately than the U.S. needs NATO. So at this point, what's happening, Rutte is here in Washington to try to smooth things over again and to try to keep things in line in such a way that when this summit that they have coming up in Ankara, Turkey, next month happens, that there won't be any more big blowups or any more divisions. But there are a lot of issues that have been coming up, and they seem to come up very frequently, and it's making a lot of folks wonder how long will this relationship last. So Rutte's meeting today is designed to show that this relationship can survive.
3: WTOP National Security Correspondent J.J. Green. It's 3:35 Thursday morning. The White House is asking Congress this week for nearly $88 billion, largely to replenish Pentagon funding following the war with Iran. The request on the table comes at a politically tense moment right now, with many lawmakers raising concerns about further military action. The Office of Management and Budget sent the proposal to Capitol Hill just hours after President Trump clashed with Republicans on Wednesday. Republican senators in specific over a war powers resolution aimed at limiting additional strikes. About $67 billion would actually go to the Defense Department, we're told, covering personnel costs and rebuilding military stockpiles. As President Trump ramps up pressure on Congress to pass the Save America Act, a federal judge has permanently blocked an executive order he signed last year that would have required proof of citizenship to register to vote.
9: The ruling is the latest setback in the Trump administration's attempt to increase federal oversight of elections. Judge Denise Casper wrote that the Constitution, quote, does not grant the president any specific powers over elections, and made permanent an order from last year that blocked enforcement of Trump's executive order, which required proof of citizenship to register to vote, and demanded that mail-in ballots be received by Election Day. Separate from today's ruling, Trump earlier this year signed a second executive order on voting to create a national list of verified voters. That policy is still being challenged in court. Peter Haralambos, ABC News.
3: Good Thursday morning, June 25th. Thanks for taking the ride with us. 3:37 the time, an update on traffic and weather. A minute away. Meantime, if you're just joining us, glad you're with us. A recap of the top stories we're following.
10: ABC News, I'm Dave Packer. Two earthquakes measuring 7.1 and 7.5 hit Venezuela tonight. Collapsing buildings in the capital, Caracas. Rescue efforts are underway. Angst over a bipartisan housing affordability bill that the president did not sign, and the Iran War Powers resolution that was passed with the help of some Senate Republicans. It turned into a shouting match on the Hill between GOP Senator Bill Cassidy and President Trump today. Cassidy later.
11: And so I make no apologies for standing up to the president, if you will, trying to demand that more information be shared with the Senate and more information be shared with the American people. I make no apologies for that.
10: 1 week since a cold storage warehouse fire began in California's Boyle Heights, the Los Angeles Fire Department says that the fire has been knocked down. Meanwhile, in Allentown, Pennsylvania, firefighters there are now battling a massive fire at a commercial building. This is ABC News.
3: A Thursday morning. It's June 25th. Thanks for taking the ride with us at 3:38. Traffic and weather on the 8th. First to John Mons this morning in the WTOP Traffic Center.
26: Let's check on the paving project that's going on in Virginia. We're talking 95 northbound. This is going to be between Courthouse Road and Garrisonville. Now, here's what I'm going to suggest to you. There was a truck accident earlier. That's been moved over to the left shoulder. Traffic is getting by, but it's still almost like a parking lot there. So you have a couple of options. You can jump off on exit 36, or if you're past that, get off at Courthouse Road, work your way over to the Richmond Highway, stay on that northbound until you reach Garrisonville Road, and then come on back and jump on 95 North. Looks like Richmond Highway is pretty clean at this point if you want to try to make your way through there. That's just my suggestion. I'm John Mons. We'll check traffic again in less than 10 minutes.
3: 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Here now, 7 News First Alert Chief Meteorologist Veronica Johnson with a look at that forecast as we roll through this Thursday together.
27: Expect partly cloudy skies on this Thursday. Expect slightly higher temperatures. This morning, we're in the mid-50s to mid-60s. For the afternoon, we're close to 90 degrees. There could be a stray shower for later tonight. Otherwise, the rain, the showers, a few storms will wait until Friday. Friday's high temperature range, 85 to 92 degrees. Some spotty showers in the morning. A better chance for a few storms, 5 to 11 p.m. Right now, not looking like any widespread severe weather. I'm 7 News Chief Meteorologist Veronica Johnson in the First Alert Weather Center.
3: Right now, we are at 61 degrees in Manassas, 69 Metro Center, 63 Frederick, 70 straight up and holding outside the WTOP studios, where the time now is 3:40. On WTOP, of course, we bring you money news at 10 and 40. Here's John.
12: A winning Wednesday for the blue chips. The Dow Jones Industrial Average rose 182 points, but the tech sell-off continued, and that hurt the other two stock averages. The S&P 500 lost 7. The NASDAQ was down 110 points. There's a leadership change at Washington Gas. Jason Weekly is taking over as president and chief operating officer. He succeeds Blue Jenkins starting next week. Jenkins leaves after almost 7 years running the district-based utility. And Fish Taco is opening another location in the DMV. The family-owned chain is launching a restaurant in Gaithersburg next month. It's going to join two locations in Virginia.
1: 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WTOP. 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
3: Here at home, Maryland lawmakers are moving closer this week to taking up congressional redistricting. Governor Wes Moore says he plans to call a special session very soon, with Senate Democrats set to meet to discuss the next steps to take. Moore has been pushing, as you know, to redraw district lines in a way that could give Democrats in the midterms control of all eight of the state's U.S. House seats. WTOP talked about the latest developments with Pamela Wood this morning, state politics reporter for The Banner.
13: Maryland is closer to being back in the thick of the discussion about congressional redistricting that's been pinging from state to state around the country. The latest is that Maryland Governor Wes Moore said, quote, "We are planning on coming back to have a special session." So that's a pretty clear directive that lawmakers are going to come back at this point this summer.
14: What's driving this renewed push? Because it was on pause, at least for a while, with the Senate President Bill Ferguson basically brushing off all of these efforts.
13: Yeah, that's right. Maryland was stuck at loggerheads between Governor Moore and Senate President Ferguson and Ferguson's Democratic caucus. The Senate would not go along with redrawing maps. A couple weeks ago, President Ferguson opened the door a little bit and said he'd be open to changing the state constitution that would make it easier to do new maps, not necessarily the maps themselves. Now the election is behind us. Senate President Ferguson took a lot of flack on this from his opponent, who he defeated. Now the decks are cleared and everybody's talking special session redistricting again.
14: So if this does actually happen, if this is successful, if it withstands legal challenges and everything like that, if it ends up the way Democrats want it, it would not impact this year's midterms. This would be for the future.
13: Yeah, Maryland Democrats are looking at the future at this point. The election is in the middle of happening right now. There's already nominations for both parties, their candidates for congressional districts. What is likely to happen is that lawmakers would come to Annapolis, they would rewrite part of the state constitution that was cited in a previous legal case when prior maps were struck down. Rewrite the constitution gives them a freer hand to draw the districts. Now, the constitutional change would go to Maryland voters in November for approval. If they get that approval, all bets are off. They can gerrymander away in future years, looking at the 2028 House elections. If they get that voter approval, U.S. Rep. Andy Harris from the Eastern Shore, Republican, he's the one who's going to be right in their sights to change his district in the future.
3: On WTOP, Pamela Wood, state politics reporter for The Banner, talking with our Nick Iannelli. 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

0: the latest return and the shakeup inside the U.S. military this week. The Washington Post reports that Defense Secretary Pete Hegseth blocked an effort to extend the career of one of the Army's most respected commanders. General Christopher Donahue is the head of U.S. Army Europe and Africa and a highly regarded special operations leader, but he submitted retirement papers and is preparing, apparently, to step down after just 18 months in that job. Donahue is the latest senior officer these days to step aside as Hegseth removes generals he's labeled disloyal or woke. This morning, Dan LaMuth, who covers the U.S. and military for The Washington Post, joining WTOP's Sean and Ann to talk about this.
1: General Donahue, I think most notably in this discussion, was on the ground in Afghanistan after the fall of Afghanistan. He was not responsible for the fall of Afghanistan, but he was sent in to help and was among the last out. He was actually photographed as the last officer off the ground. And the photograph of that incident appears to have really resonated with Hegseth and people around Hegseth, and they seem to want to push him aside as a result of that and basically extract some kind of symbolic accountability by attaching Donahue to that event.
2: He is so respected. This must be sending shockwaves through the service.
1: It is. I think one thing that's notable here is I've talked to people today that, you know, on balance are in favor of some of the reforms that Secretary Hegseth has put in place. But on this move, there's some disappointment. There's some shock. General Donahue is somebody who commanded the elite Delta Force. He has deployed more than 20 times. He's really seen as one of the Army's very best combat leaders.
3: So what do you think's going on with Hegseth through all of this, Dan? Because this does sound like he fits the bill of what the defense secretary has said he was trying to do and create in the military.
1: Yeah, I think that's really what's striking is, you know, he has prioritized and spoke often of the need to focus on lethality. And many, most in the Army see him as perhaps the most lethal leader the Army has.
2: And any word on a replacement for the general?
1: For now, they're putting a two-star general in the position. This is a position based in Germany on an acting or performing basis. It is yet to be seen who will replace him, but it is expected that that command will be reduced to a three-star position. That is one of the reasons that Donahue is no longer in the position coming soon. But the Army also has a couple other open four-star jobs, and Donahue won't get any either of those.
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8: Checking on our construction projects early this morning, which should end by 5 o'clock. The three right lanes on the 395 southbound between Glebe Road and King Street are blocked. Traffic is getting through there. Over on the Interloop, the Beltway near Bethesda, we have two right lanes blocked between River Road and the 270 Spur. Traffic's moving through there. And then we have what's going on down in Stafford County near Garrisonville. Road construction has the two left lanes blocked, I should say closed, for that paving event that's going on. And also you're going to run into an accident involving a tractor trailer. That's been moved to the left shoulder, but traffic is not moving through there whatsoever. It's almost like a parking lot. Good luck to you getting where you're going these early morning hours. 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I'm John Mons, back with another check of traffic in less than 10 minutes.
9: Well, get ready for another beautiful day before some heat returns and also some rain and thunderstorms. Today is going to be mainly dry until very late tonight. Could be looking at some spotty showers tonight, but this morning, scattered clouds and temperatures between 55 and 64 degrees. Today, later, about 85 to 90 for a high temperature. It's showers and some thunderstorms on Friday. Expect a few showers in the morning, storms for the afternoon, especially 5 to 11 p.m. I'm 7 News Chief Meteorologist Veronica Johnson in the First Alert Weather Center.
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14: news happens here.
0: Well, summer storm season is already underway, and in parts of our area, it's already caused some power outages. Utilities say they're preparing for more of the same in the coming months.
15: Gardner, you good?
16: At Pepco's training facility in Rockville, crews are running through a real-world scenario, a tree branch knocking out the power.
17: We come, assess the job, make sure it's safe.
16: Lead lineman Edwin Velasquez watches his crews work.
17: It's really a dangerous job. But, you know, we look out for each other, and we're our brother's keepers.
16: Pepco's chief operating officer, Rodney O'Doy, says the stakes are rising.
18: We're having more storms of late than we've ever had.
16: He says the company is working to strengthen the system year-round.
18: We've replaced poles, we've upgraded our transformers.
16: And when storms hit, technology helps them respond fast.
18: We use a pretty sophisticated system that allows us to be able to really track the outages and then dispatch those outages to the crews.
16: Because in the end, he says it's preparation, technology, and crews on the ground that makes the difference when the lights go out. In Rockville, Mike Murillo, WTOP News.
0: Hey, let's go shopping. When many of us head to outlet malls these days, we're hoping to find a great deal, right? But what you see isn't always what you get.
19: Lots of us go to the outlets expecting to find things at a deep discount.
20: Like, yeah, it's, you know, slightly defective stuff, or it's factory seconds, or last season's shoes, or button downs.
19: But Jennifer Barger with Washington Consumers Checkbook says the reality is different, especially for clothing.
20: They are things that are made more cheaply just for the outlet. You might find a women's shirt dress for summer and it'll be a linen and viscose blend, or it'll have fewer buttons.
19: She says you can probably get a better bargain on furniture.
20: I think that the home outlets, if you're furnishing a home and you don't have a lot of money, they're not a bad idea to visit them. Oh, and you can get just tons and tons of last season's linen napkins at Williams-Sonoma. And most of that stuff is half off or more.
19: Neil Augenstein, WTOP News.
0: Question this morning, has a writer ever changed the way you actually see the world? For the star of a new show in town at the Folger Theater, the inspiration apparently comes from everywhere, from Shakespeare to Tupac and Biggie. WTOP's Jimmy Alexander this morning previewing how Shakespeare saved my life.
21: I grew up in a rough environment, in a rough home.
22: Jacob Ming Trent was raised in Pittsburgh as the son of a Vietnam vet who was disabled and battling addiction and was raised by his mom. In seventh grade, a light turned on when by chance he walked into the wrong classroom.
21: And they were teaching Shakespeare, and it was better than sitting in math class. So I sat and I began listening.
22: But when Jacob tried to leave, the teacher would not let him without performing a passage from Henry V.
21: I read that speech and it changed my life.
22: Before Jacob moved to New York to chase his dreams at 17, he faced homelessness several times. He believes those hardships connect him to something bigger.
21: A lot of people have thought about suicide. A lot of people have thought about revenge. It's in my story, and it's in Shakespeare, right? And it's in Tupac and Biggie, right?
22: Jimmy Alexander, WTOP News.
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10: 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And of course, that means it's Rob's turn this morning.
3: The Nationals entered the night already on pace to shatter the record for blown saves in a season, so hey, why not one more?
15: Swinging a fly ball right field deep, sending Wood back to the warning track, to the wall. He leaps, and it's gone! They have done it again to the Nationals. A pinch hit home run for Derek Hill, and the Phillies lead it 5-4. For the third time this year, the Nationals have been a strike away from a win against the Phillies, only to see them do that.
3: Dave Jagler with the call on 1500 AM in front of a stunned crowd at Nationals Park. The 5-4 loss on the ledger of Richard Lovelady, his third blown save a night after giving up three of the Phillies' eight runs in the ninth inning. At the exact midway point of the season, the 41-40 Nationals have 23 blown saves, fast approaching the White Sox record of 37 blown saves 2 years ago. The Orioles blew a late three-run lead in L.A. and lost on a 10th-inning walk-off to return from a West Coast road trip with a 4-5 record before hosting the Nats this weekend. In keeping with the theme, the Mystics, led by as many as 12 in the second half of what ended up a 78-76 loss to the Minnesota Lynx, it snaps a three-game win streak, and with new wizard A.J. DeBonta in attendance, along with fellow number one overall pick John Wall. Another day, another blockbuster Capitals trade for a winger. The Caps finalizing a sign-and-trade deal with the Sabres for Alex Tuck, who's expected to sign an eight-year extension, averaging $10.5 million here in Washington. Rob Woodfork, WTOP Sports.
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10: WTOP at 3:58 Thursday morning, traffic and weather on the 8th. Over to John Mons in the WTOP Traffic Center.
8: Well, that paving project happening on 95 North down in the area in Stafford County around Garrisonville. It's just a mess there. We had a couple of accidents in there. So between mile marker 142 and 145, it's generally a parking lot. Might be creeping along slowly since they got one of the accidents out of the way down there. But really, if you can, get off at exit 136 or at least by Courthouse Road, work your way up Richmond Highway to Garrisonville, and you will miss the big mess that's going on 95 northbound with the paving project that is going on. 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Right now, buy four windows, get four free. 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I'm John Mons, back with another check of traffic in less than 10 minutes.
1: A nice, cool start to our Thursday. Temperatures are going to be running around 55 to 64 degrees. We'll have afternoon temperatures 85 to 90 with partly sunny skies. Do expect a few spotty showers showing up by tonight. I'm 7 News Chief Meteorologist Veronica Johnson in the First Alert Weather Center.
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4: Good Thursday morning, June 25th. I'm Dean Lane. Coming up this 4 a.m. hour on TOP, drama in D.C. President Trump canceling
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11: From ABC News, I'm Dave Packer. Holding housing hostage. President Trump backing off at the last minute, not signing the bipartisan Housing Act passed by Congress, designed to bring down the cost of housing, saying Congress first needs to sign the Save America Act, which requires photo ID to vote. The president downplaying the housing bill.
26: Low interest rates will solve everything. We'll solve that. Now, despite that, we're doing well with housing.
11: Senate Minority Leader Chuck Schumer.
27: Trump's petty refusal to sign our bipartisan bill shows how reluctant he is to do anything that would help the American people.
11: The housing bill passing Congress with a veto-proof majority, it'll become law without the president's signature in 10 days. President Trump visiting senators on Capitol Hill Wednesday turned into a shouting match. The president miffed about four Republicans who broke ranks to vote for a war powers resolution on Iran. Senator Bill Cassidy was among them.
28: He did not particularly care for my comments. Raised his voice. I lost my temper. That's not appropriate. It's the Irish in me. But I, again, matched his tone and his vibe. And it went back and forth.
11: The Justice Department announcing one of the biggest healthcare fraud crackdowns ever. More than 450 people, $6 billion in alleged scams.
29: In one case, a nurse practitioner allegedly ran a $900 million scheme billing Medicare for unnecessary skin grafts. Officials say she took that money and bought an $800,000 necklace, a Ferrari, and a luxury vacation. The FBI also announced two more suspects on its most wanted fraudsters list, allegedly connected to nearly $700 million in medical testing schemes.
11: ABC's Karen Hua. Two earthquakes measuring 7.1 and 7.5 hit Venezuela Wednesday night, collapsing buildings in the capital, Caracas. Rescue efforts are underway. 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
4: WTOP at 4:02. Good Thursday morning. It's June 25th, 2026. Scattered clouds, daybreak low. As you rise with us, 55 to 63, according to Veronica. Partly cloudy later today, 85 to 90. 69 right now. Good morning to you. I'm Dean Lane. We thank you for taking us along for the early morning ride here at WTOP. Let's talk politics. Election 2026 on WTOP. We heard a lot about political influence in Maryland's primary, especially the impact of Maryland Governor Wes Moore's endorsements. Many of his picks came out on top and are now headed to November's general election. Governor Moore himself also delivered a decisive win, setting up a rematch with Republican Dan Cox this fall. So what does this all mean about Moore's growing political clout? WTOP's John Doman.
30: I got to think that the Moore team comes out of last night feeling pretty good.
31: St. Mary's College political science professor Todd Eberle noting how many of the candidates Moore endorsed came out as winners. From Adrian Bowafo and April McLean Delaney to Will Jawando in even more localized races, the Moore campaign says over 93% of his endorsements either won or are winning. Eberle says that might change how state lawmakers consider challenging Moore on legislation next year.
30: Maybe there's a little bit of rethinking how popular Wes Moore is, the influence that he has, and whether or not you necessarily want to break with him.
31: Now, there's one candidate who Moore notably did not endorse who still won, but Senate President Bill Ferguson won by way less than Eberle believes he should have.
30: This was primary voters angry with Ferguson over breaking with Governor Moore over redistricting.
31: John Doman, WTOP News.
4: Meantime, outgoing Montgomery County exec Mark Eldridge will likely not be going anywhere anytime soon. Anyway, he's among the at-large Democrats expected to win a county council seat. Eldridge says the next 4 years will be challenging, he thinks, for both the next county executive and members of council, as we hear from WTOP's Kay Ryan this morning.
0: Everybody's going to have to deal with the tax issue.
9: Montgomery County Executive Mark Eldridge, who is term limited in that position, saw his own proposal for a 6% property tax increase go down in flames before the current council.
0: The county reached a point that with all the damage that was done to the federal government and jobs and the impact it has on our budget, that it is not possible to continue the level of services and the things we do, including schools, without some change in the revenues.
9: Eldridge is among a group of candidates leading in the Democratic primary race for one of four at-large seats on the county council. So it's likely he'll be facing that very issue. Eldridge backed Will Juwando for county executive in the Democratic primary. Juwando broke into the lead in the race ahead of two colleagues, Andrew Friedson and Evan Glass, who, like Juwando, first won their council seats in 2018. Kate Ryan, WTOP News.
4: Meantime, Maryland state lawmakers are moving closer now to taking up congressional redistricting. After all, Maryland Governor Wes Moore says this week he plans to call a special session very soon with Senate Democrats set to meet to discuss the next steps.
2: Maryland is closer to being back in the thick of the discussion about congressional redistricting that's been pinging from state to state around the country. The latest is that Maryland Governor Wes Moore said, quote, "We are planning on coming back to have a special session." So that's a pretty clear directive that lawmakers are going to come back at this point this summer.
4: That's Pamela Wood this early Thursday morning on WTOP. State politics reporter she is for The Banner. Governor Wes Moore has been pushing to redraw the district lines in a way that could, they think, give Democrats control of all eight of the state's U.S. House seats. So stay tuned. We'll keep you updated as we learn more. 4:05 the time on WTOP. On another front now, President Trump says half a dozen people have been arrested, several more cited for allegedly vandalizing the new lining at the Lincoln Memorial reflecting pool. The pool has had problems, actually, since the new coating was installed, including algae growth and sections of the new coating, the blue paint, peeling away from the bottom. The president has repeatedly blamed the damage on vandalism, and though the administration has not released any evidence of proof of that, WTOP's Luke Lukard went to the reflecting pool to check it out.
12: Every 100 or so yards here along the reflecting pool is a portable light tower or security camera tower.
13: Such a crowd coming with so many people around, I think that's a wise choice, you know. We also want to maintain a level of privacy. And
12: it's also fencing that is starting to go up around the outer edges of the reflecting pool area. The Interior Department said fencing is in place for Independence Day celebrations because fireworks will be shot from the area, but that they're going up earlier because of the, quote, increase in vandalism by leftist activists. But for now, pedestrians and visitors can still walk along the pool's edge. As for the water that has been plagued with algae, it's very clear with a good view of the American flag blue liner that was installed last month. At the reflecting pool, Luke Lukert, WTOP News.
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4: Traffic and weather on the 8th. Good morning to John Mons in the WTOP Traffic Center this morning.
8: No change. I-95 northbound out of Stafford County around Garrisonville. The construction zone, the paving project that was going on, was really had things backed up because it was down to two lanes. Then we've had a couple of accidents within that area. And now traffic, I mean, is moving so slow. I don't know if people are moving more than 2 miles per hour as they try to make their way through there. Something to look forward to, or maybe not, but Goldsboro Road in Bethesda, east and west, westbound between MacArthur Boulevard and Massachusetts Avenue, It's blocked. Can't get through there due to fallen trees and utility poles with some wires down, too. And be on the lookout for traffic lights that may or may not be working. Traffic is brought to you by Fitzbuys Cars, selling your car. 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I'm John Mons, back with another check of traffic in less than 10 minutes.
1: Expect temperatures early this Thursday morning between 55 and 64 degrees. Your afternoon, we're up to 85 to 90 degrees. It's going to be a partly sunny day with southerly winds during the afternoon. And a southerly wind on Friday and Saturday with higher temperatures and higher humidity. Also looking at the next weather maker moving in, some scattered showers for Friday, Saturday morning, and thunderstorms for the afternoon and evening. I'm 7 News Chief Meteorologist Veronica Johnson in the First Alert Weather Center.
3: 59 Gaithersburg, 63 degrees Arlington, 61 in Lanham. This Thursday morning, June 25th in the 4 a.m. hour, we're at 69 outside the WTOP studios where the time now is 4:10. 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
5: 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Washington Gas is getting a new leader. Blue Jenkins is stepping down as president for a new opportunity, and Jason Weekly, longtime industry executive, will take over starting next week. And Fish Taco is opening another location. The family-owned chain is launching a restaurant in Gaithersburg next month. That location will join three others in Maryland and two in Virginia. On Wall Street Wednesday, the Dow Jones Industrial Average rose 182 points. The S&P dropped 7. The NASDAQ was down 110 points. John Werdock, WTOP News.
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3: Continuing coverage locally of Maryland's primary election on WTOP this week. One of the most closely watched races here in D.C. in this area was the primary for Montgomery County Executive. The race has not yet been called still, but County Council member Will Jawando is on top and in the lead, we're told this morning, above his colleagues on the council, Andrew Friedson and Evan Glass. We talked more about the whole deal with Shaylee Jacoby, the politics reporter for Bethesda Today.
0: It does look like Will Jawando is pulling ahead, but he has not officially declared victory yet. And Andrew Friedson also has not officially bowed out of the race. Andrew Friedson, during his own election night watch party last night in downtown Silver Spring, he noted that he is pulling ahead in mail-in ballots specifically. And those are the votes that are still outstanding, that are still left to count. And there's reason to believe that the mail-in ballots might work in Andrew Friedson's favor.
6: As we continue watching those results and we see what happens, Will Jawando having widened his lead, what do you think he did to set himself apart from the others?
0: Something that Will Jawando's supporters highlighted and something that he also himself highlighted during his election night watch party last night was just the diversity of the coalition that he was able to build. He had a lot of support from folks in the MCPS community, the Educators Union, the SEIU local union that represents support staff in the public schools. He also earned endorsements from the immigrant group CASA, Jews United for Justice Campaign Fund, and others. So that was something that he brought up, that his supporters were really reflective of the diversity of Montgomery County. He also was able to set himself apart from the pack on issues that have to do with housing. That was a huge point of contention in the race, particularly between him and Andrew Friedson. Andrew Friedson has an outlook on housing and growth that is more pro-growth, emphasizes more construction of new housing as a way to address the housing affordability issue that's so pervasive here in Montgomery County. Whereas Will Jawando presented a vision of a county where renters are protected, where they have rights, and where their rent amount does not give them too much grief, doesn't change too much year over year, and where people can live in rental housing that is safe and they can live with dignity. So I think those were some key issues in the race.
11: So Montgomery County Executive Mark Elrich is term limited in that position, although it looks like he's going to remain on the county council. How do you think a leadership position from Will Jawando would be different specifically from what Mark Elrich has brought to voters?
0: They have some pretty similar ideas when it comes to

0: do infill development in existing neighborhoods and to upzone strips of land along transit corridors. Oftentimes, Mark Elrich will go with what the neighborhood is saying, which tends to be that they don't want the character of where they live to change. Whereas Will Jawando, he's okay with the zoning changes to address the housing shortage, but he says that you have to go about it in a smart way. He says that it can't be something that only developers benefit from. He wants residents who live in those places to also be able to benefit from those things.
1: On WTOP Thursday morning, Taylee Jacoby, the politics reporter for Bethesda Today, talking with our Nick Iannelli. 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
2: The overnight construction zones should be ending soon. They estimated around 5 a.m. to be the time for things to end up, and we're heading in that direction. Right now, if you're looking at the construction zone on 395 southbound between Glebe Road and King Street, three right lanes are blocked. Traffic's getting through there. Also, on the inner loop of the Beltway, you will find that the two lanes are blocked to the right, but traffic is also getting there. That's on the inner loop between River Road and the 270 spur. On the other hand, I-95 northbound near Garrisonville, a paving project is going on, and due to some accidents within the paving project, it is still like almost nonstop parking lot as you head through there. I'm John Mons, coming back in less than 10 minutes with another look at what's happening on the roads.
3: Tracking summer's return, but that will be next week. We're looking at a heat wave for 4th of July week. What's happening today? Low humidity again, at least reasonable. Temperatures this morning between 55 and 64 degrees. The afternoon, 85 to 90. On Friday, higher humidity, higher temperatures, and a chance for rain and storms. We'll see temperatures on Friday at 85 to 92 degrees. Few showers in the morning. Few storms for the afternoon. I'm 7 News Chief Meteorologist Veronica Johnson in the First Alert Weather Center.
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7: Seems the Postmaster General facing tough questions this week on Capitol Hill over a new proposal that could limit mail-in voting.
8: Under a newly proposed rule, the Postal Service will refuse to deliver mail-in ballots in states that don't hand over a list of approved voters to the Trump administration. Postmaster General David Steiner told the Senate Homeland Security and Government Affairs Committee on Wednesday. Democrats lambasted the policy during the hearing, arguing the rule was unconstitutional and a, quote, backdoor way of trying to influence this election. Peter Haralambos, ABC News.
7: Student journalists locally in Montgomery County are gearing up to testify at a Board of Education meeting on Thursday this week. They want to address the county superintendent's response now to an open letter regarding the censorship of their reporting. As we hear from WTOP's Grace Newton this morning.
9: The issue at hand is a memo from MCPS leadership directing principals to review all student publications before distribution and censor embarrassing moments, ridicule, and sarcasm that can be interpreted as bullying. In his response, Superintendent Thomas Taylor called the concerns misperceptions, saying nothing in the memo interferes with student journalism. But students say the memo's vague language could violate legal protections given to student journalists in the state of Maryland. And now they're taking it to the Board of Education.
10: The plan is to just keep on campaigning until the memo's revoked.
9: That's 16-year-old Ian Chen, an upcoming editor for Richard Montgomery High School's paper, The Tide.
10: We're willing to really just take any sort of necessary steps. If the board meeting fails, I mean, we're considering filing a formal complaint.

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2: In Virginia now, where some counties could soon, we hear, get more funding for school construction projects. It's all part of the state's newly passed budget recently. The measure allows local governments, we're told, to add up to 1% sales tax if voters approve it in a referendum.
3: This is all about a new way to create funding for school construction and renovation projects. And it's particularly significant in this moment in Virginia, where many of the Northern Virginia school districts have long backlogs and queues of school buildings that they say are aging and that they simply just don't have all of the funds to be able to complete all of these projects at one time or even in a timely manner by a certain deadline in some cases. And so this is one way that the state is giving these localities the opportunity to maybe get creative, get a little bit more money, and be able to fix up or build some of those new school buildings.
2: WTOP's Scott Gelman. For the star of a new show at the Folger Theater, How Shakespeare Saved My Life isn't just a title. It is actually his story. Jacob Ning Trent actually made it to Broadway and appeared on Only Murders in the Building. He was facing homelessness, believe it or not, as a teenager. WTOP's very own Jimmy Alexander explains this morning Thursday how the actor and playwright credits influences from Shakespeare to Tupac and Biggie with helping turn his life around.
4: My father was an addict and a Vietnam vet. He was 100% disabled.
5: So Jacob Ming Trent was raised in Pittsburgh by a single mother who he said struggled.
4: They weren't able to be the parents that they wanted to be.
5: But his dad was a poet and his mother grew up studying Shakespeare and his grandmother was a newspaper editor.
4: So they gifted me language.
5: Jacob said his life changed the day he read Shakespeare out loud in seventh grade, which led him to New York at 17 to pursue acting. And he says he made it thanks to hard work, perseverance, and...
4: When you come from being on the bottom, you have nowhere to go and you have no fear of falling to the bottom.
5: Now, what does Jacob think that Shakespeare, along with Tupac and Biggie, would think of the life they helped save?
4: I think they look at me and they say, that guy's doing all right.
5: Jimmy Alexander, WTOP News.
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8: The Nationals and Mystics simultaneously suffered similar fates in D.C. For the second straight night at Nats Park, the third time against the Phillies this season, they blew a ninth inning lead with two outs, this time 5-4 on former National Derek Hill's pinch hit two-run homer off Richard Lovelady, his third blown save of the season as part of the Nats League, leading 23 blown saves this year, and it spoiled more late heroics from Curtis Meade. He belted the last of Washington's three home runs in the sixth inning. And as that game went final, so did the Mystics' last-ditch effort to avoid completely blowing their 12-point second-half lead. But the Minnesota Lynx won 78-76 to avenge Sunday's loss. Kiki Iriafin.
9: I think they beat us the same way that we had beaten them. Offensive boards, we did not box them out well at all. I think we had this game, and we kind of just let it slip away from us. So I think just remembering that, like, we have to box out. It's all about the details, the little things. And they're a great team. We know that, and I don't think we were super locked in on that in the fourth quarter.
8: Kiki had her fifth double-double of the season. Shakira Austin also had a double-double that included a career-high 16 rebounds, and Sonia Citron led all scores with 28 points, although 14 of them came in a perfect shooting first quarter in front of new Wizard A.J. DeBonta on the eve of his introductory press conference. Speaking of the Wiz, they used a pair of second-round draft picks on big man Isaiah Nelson out of South Florida with the 51st overall selection. And with the 60th and final pick of the draft, they took versatile defensive forward Malik Lewis from Trinidad and Tobago. Rob Woodfork, WTOP Sports.
2: Alrighty, thanks, Rob. 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
10: President Trump stuns GOP leaders, standing them up for a signing ceremony for major housing legislation. I'm Mitchell Miller, today on The Hill.
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14: Let's start this report off in Northwest D.C. We're over in Georgetown. We're looking at M Street eastbound between the Whitehurst Freeway and the Key Bridge. Roadways reduced to one lane. Looking in the westbound direction between the Key Bridge and Canal Road, same situation. Roadway is reduced to one lane due to construction in the area. It's also construction that's going on 95 northbound in Stafford County, right around Garrisonville. This has been going on all night. It's a paving project. And inside that paving project, we've had a couple of accidents, which kind of started slowing traffic down. And now it's still just creeping along. 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Try one of Silver Diner's lunchtime quarter pound smash burgers served with fries or a crisp side salad for $12.99. Silver Diner, it's the diner food you love, evolved for how you eat today. I'm John Mons, back with another check of traffic in less than 10 minutes.
2: We take you over to Veronica Johnson right now for a look at the Thursday weather forecast.
15: We'll get ready for another beautiful day before some heat returns and also some rain and thunderstorms. Today is going to be mainly dry until very late tonight. Could be looking at some spotty showers tonight, but this morning, scattered clouds and temperatures between 55 and 64 degrees. Today, later, about 85 to 90 for a high temperature. It's showers and some thunderstorms on Friday. Expect a few showers in the morning, storms for the afternoon, especially 5 to 11 p.m. I'm 7 News Chief Meteorologist Veronica Johnson in the First Alert Weather Center.
2: We're at 70 at the Wharf in D.C. this morning, 65 Oxon Hill. You're waking up to 61 degrees in Sterling, 69 and holding outside the WTOP studios this check.
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2: Good Thursday morning, June 25th, 2026. We thank you for taking us along for the 4 a.m. hour ride. Glad you're in. Welcome. I'm Dean Lane. Teddy Gelman is our producer. Topping the stories we're following this half hour for you on WTOP Thursday morning. We begin with a stunning turn of events, it was called, involving President Donald Trump and congressional Republicans. President on Wednesday abruptly announcing he will not sign a major housing bill, bipartisan bill that was put together, even though it has already passed Congress and a signing ceremony had been scheduled. The decision here comes as a surprise on Capitol Hill. The president then went ahead with a previously planned meeting with Senate Republicans, as we hear from WTOP Capitol Hill correspondent Mitchell Miller Thursday morning, today on the Hill.
19: The president came out of a luncheon with GOP lawmakers speaking as if nothing had happened, saying it was a great meeting.
20: For the most part, we have a really well-unified party, and I said it very strongly. We have the hottest country anywhere in the world.
19: But many Republicans are in disbelief that the president decided not to take part in a signing ceremony for the housing bill in Statuary Hall, citing his disappointment with the fact that GOP lawmakers haven't passed national voter ID legislation. Republicans have been trying to approve legislation before the midterm elections that shows they're addressing affordability issues. The Senate's top Democrat, Chuck Schumer, says the signing no-show is a bad look for the president.
21: Trump runs away from it. He's not going to sign it. He's petulant. He's angry. And he looks ridiculous.
19: On Capitol Hill, Mitchell Miller, WTOP News.
2: WTOP at 4:32. Now to the latest of the war. To update you this morning, the head of the UN's nuclear watchdog says inspectors will soon return to Iran's nuclear sites. He further says inspections are part of the interim agreement on the table between the U.S. and Iran aimed at ending the war altogether. But Tehran is apparently saying something different this morning, that any visits would only happen after a final deal is reached and put out on the table. The mixed messages highlight ongoing disagreements between the two sides right now, even after signing the framework agreement last week. And lawmakers here in D.C. are growing increasingly impatient with all of this.
22: The Senate for the first time voting to end the war in Iran. Four Republicans joining Democrats to say the war must stop now unless the White House seeks congressional approval. The vote, largely symbolic, but a clear sign of lawmakers' growing frustration. As the Senate was voting, President Trump was in Pennsylvania, touting progress on Iran.
23: We just achieved a historic peace agreement with Iran to end the conflict in the Strait of Hormuz.
22: But there is confusion surrounding the crucial nuclear talks. Vice President J.D. Vance says Iran has agreed to allow nuclear inspections, something that was part of the Obama nuclear deal, which Trump scrapped. But Iran's foreign ministry says there are no new plans to let inspectors into their nuclear sites.
2: That's ABC News senior correspondent, political correspondent Rachel Scott on WTLP this morning, where the time now is 4:34. President Trump met with the NATO Secretary General Mark Rutte on Wednesday. The talks they had centered around Iran and Russia.
24: The number one issue is to stop Russia from helping Iran fight against the U.S. And Kurt Volker, distinguished fellow at the Center for European Policy Analysis, says defeating Russia would send a strong message to the people of Iran.
25: Iran is a small group of people ruling over all of their own people. Putin is an authoritarian ruling over Russia. And these people are hegemons. They want to expand what they control.
24: And he says they're not that different from each other.
25: Russia wants to take over Ukraine and reestablish the Russian Empire. Iran wants to dominate the Middle East.
24: And there's one more connection.
25: You can knock out as many things in Iran as you want, but it's not going to change the Iranian regime or change their behavior. Russia's found the same thing. It can strike Ukraine, but it can't defeat Ukraine.
24: Some serious issues that they have to get hammered out.
2: WTOP National Security Correspondent J.J. Green, 4:35 on WTOP. Meantime, the White House is asking Congress this week for nearly $88 billion, largely to replenish Pentagon funding following the war, that would be, with Iran. The request on the table comes at a politically tense moment right now, with many lawmakers raising concerns about further military action. The Office of Management and Budget sent the proposal itself to Capitol Hill just hours after President Donald Trump clashed with Republican senators Wednesday over a war powers resolution aimed at limiting additional strikes. About $67 billion of that, we understand, would go to the Defense Department covering personnel costs and rebuilding military stockpiles. Rescue workers are searching this morning for survivors in collapsed buildings in Venezuela's capital city of Caracas following two earthquakes on Wednesday, two of them. The country's acting president says this morning there are at least 32 people dead and 700 people injured after the 7.2 and then 7.5 magnitude earthquakes roiled the region. Meanwhile, the U.S. Secretary of State Marco Rubio says the U.S. is immediately sending search and rescue teams in, medical resources as well, and humanitarian assistance to Venezuela. The earthquakes are among the strongest to strike Venezuela in more than a century. WTOP at 4:36. President Trump kicked off what's called the Great American State Fair on the National Mall this week. It's a 16-day exposition that celebrating America's 250th birthday with 150 different exhibits from U.S. states and territories. Several artists, you may remember, were scheduled to perform but dropped out at the last minute over fears of partisanship. President Trump headlined opening night this week with a political-style speech where he touted his work so far in his second administration.
0: It's my honor to officially kick off the celebration with the Great American State Fair. It's going to be great. It's going to be unbelievable.
2: Good Thursday morning. Thanks for taking the ride with us. 4:37 the time. An update on traffic and weather for you just a minute away. Meantime, if you're just joining us, welcome in for the ride. A recap now on this Thursday of the top stories we're following for you this morning on WTOP.
1: ABC News, I'm Dave Packer. Two earthquakes measuring 7.2 and 7.5 hit Venezuela Wednesday night, collapsing buildings in the capital, Caracas. Rescue efforts are underway. President Trump backing off at the last minute, not signing the bipartisan Housing Act passed by Congress, designed to bring down the cost of housing, saying Congress first needs to sign the Save America Act, which requires photo ID to vote. And President Trump visiting senators on Capitol Hill Wednesday turned into a shouting match. The president miffed about four Republicans who broke ranks to vote for a war powers resolution on Iran. Senator Bill Cassidy was one of them.
3: The American people need to know more than we are being told. The Senate needs to know. And it does not appear, although I don't know for sure, that the course of this is going the way that we were told.
1: The Justice Department announcing one of its biggest health care fraud crackdowns ever. It involves more than 450 people and $6 billion in alleged scams. This is ABC News.
2: And a good Thursday morning, June 25th. Thanks for kicking off your early morning with us here at WTOP. Welcome in, 4:38 the time. Traffic and weather on the 8th. Over to John Mons in the WTOP Traffic Center this morning.
14: Glad to let you know that I-95 northbound down by Garrisonville, they've cleared the accidents that were involved, and now the construction has cleared a little earlier than anticipated, so traffic is moving through there almost back up to the regular speed limit. We do have an accident to report here just minutes ago in Prince George's County, Forestville, on Suitland Parkway eastbound between actually near Forestville Road is where you will find that accident. And this morning, we're still waiting for you on Goldsboro Road, both eastbound and westbound between MacArthur Boulevard and Massachusetts Avenue, blocked due to fallen trees and utility poles with wires down, and maybe even some power outages in the area. 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I'm John Mons, back with another check of traffic in less than 10 minutes.
2: 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Here now, 7 News First Alert Chief Meteorologist Veronica Johnson with that Thursday forecast for us.
15: Tracking summer's return, but that will be next week. We're looking at a heat wave for 4th of July week. What's happening today? Low humidity again, at least reasonable. Temperatures this morning between 55 and 64 degrees. The afternoon, 85 to 90. On Friday, higher humidity, higher temperatures, and a chance for rain and storms. We'll see temperatures on Friday at 85 to 92 degrees. Few showers in the morning, few storms for the afternoon. I'm 7 News Chief Meteorologist Veronica Johnson in the First Alert Weather Center.
2: You are waking up this early morning to 69 degrees in our nation's capital, where the time now is 4:40. On WTOP, of course, we bring you money news at 10 and 40.
4: There's going to be a change at the top of Washington Gas. Blue Jenkins is leaving as president after almost 7 years. He's leaving for a new opportunity elsewhere. Jason Weekly, a longtime industry executive, is expected to take over as president starting next week. Starbucks plans to hire new workers this year to improve store operations. Restaurant Business reports these workers will be known as coffee house coaches. On Wall Street Wednesday, the Dow Jones Industrial Average rose 182 points. The S&P 500 lost 7. The NASDAQ slipped 110 points. On Thursday, it's going to be a busy morning for economic reports. Expect a half dozen reports in particular. Among them, we get updates on jobless claims, personal income and spending, and economic growth for the first quarter. John Wardock, WTOP News.
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2: Counties all across Virginia locally may be able to secure more cash for school construction projects these days, all as part of the Commonwealth's recently passed state budget. It actually gives local governments the ability, we're told, to boost their sales tax as long as voters sign off on the idea. WTOP Scott Gelman is covering.
9: We're essentially looking at this plan that would allow for local jurisdictions to adopt up to a 1% additional sales tax. And as you mentioned, voters would have to approve that through a referendum. So if it stops with voters and they say no, this is off the table. But this is all about a new way to create funding for school construction and renovation projects. And it's particularly significant in this moment in Virginia, where many of the Northern Virginia school districts have long backlogs and queues of school buildings that they say are aging and that they simply just don't have all of the funds to be able to complete all of these projects at one time or even in a timely manner by a certain deadline in some cases. And so this is one way that the state is giving these localities the opportunity to maybe get creative, get a little bit more money, and be able to fix up or build some of those new school buildings.
10: And Scott, money is always the issue when it comes to any budget, school construction, school operating, whatever it is. Do we have any idea how much money can be raised for school construction projects in any of the counties in our listing area?
9: Yeah, we have a little bit of insight, Ann, and it comes from some reporting that the Virginia Mercury did by getting access to some public documents. And we know that nine areas, and none of these are in Northern Virginia, have already taken the step and have had the authority to implement that 1% sales tax to be able to get more funding for school projects. And what the Mercury reported is that those nine jurisdictions all over the course of several years accumulated $119 million. Now, Danville was the one that was able to raise the most through that 1% extra sales tax. It was $30 million over a three-year period. So while in the scope of school budgets, billions and billions of dollars, that might not seem like a lot, again, perhaps it's enough to be able to move the needle and get some of these projects done a little bit faster.
12: I guess one of the questions here is, will this concept stay in the budget now that lawmakers have to go vote on a budget again?
9: Sean, it seems like we're really going in circles as it relates to the Virginia budget and the ongoing talks. And then it was approved by the General Assembly. Now Governor Abigail Spanberger is making some changes. And then there's going to be a special session expected to be held next week where lawmakers are going to have to go through this process all again. But it seems like because this plan to allow the extra 1% sales tax to be put before voters was in that initial budget that both the House of Delegates and State Senate passed, it seems likely that this is expected to be in the package again. But as with anything in politics, you have to wait and see. There is, though, a lot of support for this because, again, it is going to ultimately help schools be able to have some more money if voters approve it to be able to address the school construction and backlog concerns.
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2: To drama now. On Capitol Hill this week, President Donald Trump canceled plans on Wednesday to sign a housing bill that had been overwhelmingly passed by Congress. The bipartisan legislation on the table aimed at boosting housing supply and lowering cost had been set for a signing ceremony, actually, this week on Capitol Hill. But the president said he will not sign it until lawmakers pass what he calls the Save America Act. That bill would impose stricter rules on voter registration and voting overall. Co-founder and chairman of Politico, John Harris, here to discuss what this says about the increasingly rocky relationship between the president and Republicans on Capitol Hill right now.
26: The Senate Republicans are really looking to the midterm elections where they had been favored at the beginning of the cycle. Now it looks like much more of a 50-50 proposition, whether they can hold the Senate. And they don't think that President Trump is looking out for their interests. And there's a lot of anger and a lot of resentment really on both sides at the Senate luncheon today. President Trump didn't really hold his back, same as ever. He's pretty forthright when he's mad. And he was venting at the Senate Republicans. They need to pass the election security bill that he thinks is a big obstacle. They don't have the numbers. But frankly, on the other side, a lot of Republicans also very resentful. They had a bipartisan housing bill they wanted to put before voters, still want to put before voters, and Trump is slow walking it.
12: Let's talk about what happened in yesterday's primary elections. We had Democratic Socialist candidates scoring some big wins in New York primaries. Three congressional candidates backed by New York City Mayor Zohran Mamdani coming out on top. Is this something that's only maybe happening in very heavily Democratic districts, or is there a movement here that might spread nationwide?
26: Well, certainly a lot of these people that won primaries wouldn't in other parts of the country. There's no question about that. But I think it's a reflection of something much deeper in both parties. There's a really strong populist anti-establishment sentiment that wants to throw out business as usual politicians, wants to throw out conventional politicians and back something more disruptive, in some cases more radical. So I think it was a big, big moment. It shows, of course, that Mayor Mamdani is the top dog. He's a kingmaker in New York. It's similar to how President Trump is in the Republican Party, it seems. But I think the other point is that it tells you something about this electorate. It's really unpredictable, and there's a lot of free-floating energy and a lot of anger that will express itself at the polls in really vivid ways, sometimes surprising ways.
10: Well, John, does it talk to the bigger picture here that Democratic Socialists are helping energize the party nationally, or could that actually create challenges for Democrats and backfire when we're talking about those more moderate or swing areas of voters?
26: Well, it absolutely could do that. And the question is, can Democrats become a sort of a big tent party or express that to the electorate that say, hey, a Democrat in a more moderate state, like in our home listing area of Virginia, doesn't necessarily back all the same things that a newly elected member of Congress does in these very liberal New York districts. And will people say, look, we want to vote for change, so we're voting for Democrats across the board? Or will Republicans skillfully use this and say, hey, look, you're voting for, if you're voting for Democrats, you're voting for a radical agenda and put a spotlight on these, these most left-leaning Democrats who are winning in some of these primaries. That's really one of the big questions facing us over the next several months up to the midterms.
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14: Our work zones are wrapping up any minute. The one in Bethesda on the Beltway Interloop between River Road and the 270 Spur. Traffic's been moving through there with ease for the last hour or so. Also, construction with the three right lanes blocked on southbound 395 between Glebe Road and King Street. That traffic's been flowing through without issue for an hour or so. We have an accident to report in Prince George's County in Forestville. Suitland Parkway eastbound near Forestville Road. Keep an eye out for that as you make your way through there. And don't forget, if you're in the area of Bethesda, we have the issue that's going on with the down power lines. A tree fell down. It knocked down the utility poles. Wires are down. Also some damage to the power system over there. You may be without power. Be careful. That also will affect traffic signals as you make your way east and westbound on Goldsboro Road between MacArthur Boulevard and Massachusetts Avenue. I'm John Mons, back with another check of traffic in less than 10 minutes.
2: And Veronica's got a look at our Thursday forecast.
15: This is going to be another beautiful day. Do expect higher temperatures and slightly higher humidity. This morning, quite comfortable at 55 to 64 degrees. We are looking at some scattered clouds today. Later on, your temperatures will top out at 85 to 90 degrees. I'm 7 News Chief Meteorologist Veronica Johnson in the First Alert Weather Center.
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2: Now to the latest this morning in the shakeup of the U.S. military. General Christopher Donahue, the commander of the U.S. Army Europe and Africa, has submitted retirement papers after just 18 months in that job. Defense Secretary Pete Hegseth blocking any effort to extend Donahue's military career. Washington Post reporter Dan LaMuth says this morning that Donahue is widely regarded as one of its most experienced commanders.
17: General Donahue, I think most notably in this discussion, was on the ground in Afghanistan after the fall of Afghanistan. He was not responsible for the fall of Afghanistan, but he was sent in to help and was among the last out. He was actually photographed as the last officer off the ground. And the photograph of that incident appears to have really resonated with Hegseth and people around Hegseth, and they seem to want to push him aside as a result of that and basically extract some kind of symbolic accountability by attaching Donahue to that event.
2: Donahue is the latest senior officer to step aside as Hegseth removes generals he's labeled disloyal or woke. Stay tuned. We're now officially into summer, in case you didn't know that by now, and that means storm season is ramping up. Quick-moving storms can bring down trees and knock out power, as we know in this region, like what happened this week in Burke in Fairfax County. Utilities say they're getting ready now for more of it. WTOP's Mike Murillo has a look this morning Thursday at what one company is doing to prepare for whatever Mother Nature brings our way.
18: This cross is
19: high up in a bucket on a truck at Pepco's training facility in Rockville. Crews practice how they respond when lines come down and conditions are unpredictable.
20: Communication is a big part of this line of work.
19: Lead lineman Edwin Velasquez watches over a crew training to remove a branch from a power line.
20: You good?
19: He says the process takes time because safety comes first when you could be dealing with live wires.
20: Even though they say it's dead, we don't assume it's dead. We test it.
19: Pepco COO Rodney O'Doy says even with preparation,
21: when weather comes through, you can still have outages.
19: He says from cutting trees to redoing power poles and lines,
21: we invest in our grid throughout the year.
19: And manager Rob Spellman says if a storm does come through and you find yourself waiting for crews to restore your power,
22: we just ask for a little patience and a little understanding for the hard work that these men and women behind me are doing on a daily basis.
19: In Rockville, Mike Murillo, WTOP News.
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30: The Nationals entered the night already on pace to shatter the record for blown saves in a season, so hey, why not one more?
31: Swinging a fly ball right field, deep, sending Wood back to the warning track, to the wall. He leaps, and it's gone! They have done it again to the Nationals. A pinch hit home run for Derek Hill, and the Phillies lead it 5-4. For the third time this year, the Nationals have been a strike away from a win against the Phillies, only to see them do that.
30: Dave Jagler with the call on 1500 AM in front of a stunned crowd at Nationals Park. The 5-4 loss on the ledger of Richard Lovelady, his third blown save a night after giving up three of the Phillies' eight runs in the ninth inning. At the exact midway point of the season, the 41-40 Nationals have 23 blown saves, fast approaching the White Sox record of 37 blown saves 2 years ago. The Orioles blew a late three-run lead in L.A. and lost on a 10th-inning walk-off to return from a West Coast road trip with a 4-5 record before hosting the Nats this weekend. In keeping with the theme, the Mystics, led by as many as 12 in the second half of what ended up a 78-76 loss to the Minnesota Lynx, it snaps a three-game win streak, and with new wizard A.J. DeBonta in attendance, along with fellow number one overall pick John Wall. Another day, another blockbuster Capitals trade for a winger. The Caps finalizing a sign-and-trade deal with the Sabres for Alex Tuck, who's expected to sign an 8-year extension, averaging $10.5 million here in Washington. Rob Woodfork, WTOP Sports.
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2: 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Over to John Mons in the WTOP Traffic Center Thursday morning.
14: Couple of quick accidents to report in Prince George's County. First in Forestville, Suitland Parkway eastbound near Forestville Road. Doesn't seem to be affecting traffic flow in the area, but be aware of that. In Greenbelt, the Baltimore-Washington Parkway northbound after Greenbelt Road, an accident there as well, but traffic is moving through at the speed limit, so once again, it must be over on the shoulder. Yesterday, late afternoon, we had a tree fall down over on Goldsboro Road eastbound between MacArthur Boulevard and Massachusetts Avenue. Well, now the westbound and eastbound lanes continue to be closed. There are some damaged utility poles, some lanes blocked, power out in the area, and all caused by those trees coming down. Keep your eye out for that if you happen to be heading into that area. This last check of traffic is brought to you by Window Nation. Right now, buy four windows, get four free. 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It's my last check of traffic. You'll get another report in less than 10 minutes right here.
15: A nice, cool start to our Thursday. Temperatures are going to be running around 55 to 64 degrees. We'll have afternoon temperatures 85 to 90 with partly sunny skies. Do expect a few spotty showers showing up by tonight. I'm 7 News Chief Meteorologist Veronica Johnson in the First Alert Weather Center.
2: 69 degrees at 4:59. 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
2: 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I'm Dean Lane. 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
9: From ABC News, I'm Sherry Preston. Desperate searches underway right now in Venezuela after a pair of powerful earthquakes in quick succession, magnitude 7.2 and 7.5. Reporter Juan Araras with the Associated Press in the capital of Caracas.
10: An earthquake just shook the entire building minutes ago. It's the heaviest quake felt in Venezuela.
9: At least 32 people died. Hundreds more are hurt. A state of emergency declared across the country. Strong quakes were felt around the world. In fact, in Northern California, 5.6 magnitude tremor. Renee Everode in Upper Lake, California.
11: I was like shaking from head to toe. My hands were shaking. It felt like it lasted for 20 minutes.
9: A major quake also hitting off the coast of Japan. Experts say there's no connection between them all. In Washington, political quakes after some Senate Republicans voted yes on a war powers resolution. President Trump was on Capitol Hill afterward and faced down one of them, Senator Bill Cassidy. Here's ABC's Rachel Scott.
12: I caught up with Senator Cassidy, and he straight up admitted that he lost his temper.
7: Inside of the room, sources tell me that it got so intense that at one point, the president called Bill Cassidy a lunatic. And then Senate Majority Leader John Thune, the Republican leader, the top Republican in the Senate, had to step in to try to de-escalate the situation.
12: Later, President Trump opened up the Great American State Fair on the National Mall.
13: 10 days from now, our country will celebrate one of the most monumental milestones in human history. We will mark 250 years of glorious American freedom.
12: Scary moments in an Air Canada flight out of New Jersey. A pilot suffering an apparent seizure. Rodney McDonald was on board.
16: Within a few moments, one of the flight attendants entered the cockpit. He was dragging one of the pilots out of the cockpit.
12: Co-pilot took control. You're listening to ABC News.
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12: The post office is in the middle of a new push to restrict mail-in voting.
20: Under a newly proposed rule, the Postal Service will refuse to deliver mail-in ballots in states that don't hand over a list of approved voters to the Trump administration. Postmaster General David Steiner told the Senate Homeland Security and Government Affairs Committee on Wednesday. Democrats lambasted the policy during the hearing, arguing the rule was unconstitutional and a, quote, backdoor way of trying to influence this election.
12: That's ABC's
20: Peter Harlambous, ABC News.
12: Due in court today, an NFL star accused of holding three men at gunpoint. Lions cornerback Terrion Arnold is facing robbery and kidnapping charges. A New York Knicks fan who really wanted a memento after the team won the title has now lost her job over a custom-painted New York City trash bin. ABC's Aaron Katursky.
21: On the day of the Knicks parade, the woman unceremoniously dumped an overflowing public waste basket onto the sidewalk, grabbed both ends, and walked off. Her employer, J.P. Morgan Chase, says she's no longer with the company. The bank did not say what her job was, but added she was not attending the parade in an official capacity. The sanitation department issued her two summonses, $75 for littering and $100 for impeding operations. The woman returned the trash can, and city sanitation posted a photo of it with the caption, "Home sweet home."
12: Team Scotland has some soccer history in the World Cup. The team brought along what may be the world's oldest soccer ball, dating back to the 16th century. I'm Sherry Preston, ABC News.
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26: This
0: This is America in the Morning from Westwood One. Good morning, I'm John Trout. It's Thursday, June 25th, 2026. Here's what's coming up on America in the Morning.
5: A loud and contentious meeting with Senate Republicans results in a victory for President Trump on another War Powers Resolution vote. I'm John Stolness.
6: The U.S. Postal Service says it's running out of money. I'm Clayton Neville.
19: The IRS did better than expected, getting refunds out to taxpayers. Marcela Sanchez, Washington.
22: A federal judge is barring President Trump from implementing a proof of citizenship requirement to vote. Sagar Meghani, Washington.
23: On Wall Street, stocks are coming off a mixed day. All eyes today on Micron after those strong quarterly results last night. I'm Jessica Ettinger.
26: A highway shootout in Vermont left a border agent and another Zizian dead. I'm Lisa Dwyer.
0: All ahead on America in the Morning. It's 7 after. President Trump's relationship with some members of his own party in the Senate was on full display during his visit to Capitol Hill yesterday. As correspondent John Stolness tells us, it ultimately ended in a Trump victory.
5: Late Wednesday night, the Senate held another War Powers Resolution vote, roughly 24 hours after four Republicans rebuked Trump's war with Iran by voting in favor of restricting his ability to wage war. This time, two of those senators changed their votes, with Rand Paul voting present and Bill Cassidy voting no. It came hours after Trump met with Senate Republicans on Capitol Hill and voiced his displeasure at the senators who voted against him the night before. One of them was Cassidy, who got into a yelling match with the president over Cassidy's frustrations of the lack of transparency from the Trump administration on the war with Iran. Afterwards, Trump said the meeting was good.
27: We like everybody really in the room. I don't like a few people, but that's okay. I think you know who they are.
5: Cassidy explained his side of the incident.
28: You have not told the American people what's going on. It was supposed to last 4 weeks. It's lasted 4 months. Our original objectives have not been achieved. And I want to know what's going on. He did not particularly care for my comments. Raised his voice. I lost my temper. That's not appropriate. It's the Irish in me.
5: A few hours later, Cassidy was invited to the White House Situation Room and was briefed by Vice President J.D. Vance and Special Envoy Steve Witkoff. Both Senators Paul and Cassidy confirmed on X they changed their vote in order to strengthen the president's negotiating position with Iran. He told reporters in the Oval Office he wants Congress to pass his Election Security Save Act before he signs the housing legislation into law.
27: No, I'm not signing the housing bill. I want to see what happens. We said, look, the housing bill is... I made billions of dollars with housing. I know housing better than anybody, maybe anywhere.
5: The housing bill becomes law in 10 days, even without the president's signature. But his actions didn't go over well with Republican Senator Lisa Murkowski.
29: If he chooses to hold up his own agenda because he wants action on the SAVE Act, that's, I guess, his call. It is not helpful to him. It's not helpful to the country. And it's not moving the needle. If you don't have the votes, sir, you don't have the votes.
5: Murkowski and Susan Collins were the only GOP senators to maintain their yes votes.
0: The U.S. Postmaster General testified before Congress Tuesday about the financial future of the United States Postal Service. Correspondent Clayton Neville has a follow-up.
6: Postmaster General David Steiner testified before the Senate Homeland Security and Governmental Affairs Committee, insisting an urgent need for reforms to the U.S. Postal Service.
30: The Postal Service has a broken business model, and we welcome the committee's focus on fixing it.
6: He said levers that are available to private companies and other government agencies are not available to the Postal Service.
30: We're mandated by law to deliver to every address, more than 170 million of them, 6 days a week.
6: Steiner warned that without reforms, the Postal Service will run out of money next year. The agency reportedly had a $2 billion net loss in the second quarter of this year and a $9 billion loss in November of last. As of May 31st, USPS had only $8.9 billion in unrestricted cash, its debt reportedly higher than $31 billion. Steiner admitted that the Postal Service is currently borrowing from employees' retirement funds to keep operations running, a move that's drawn backlash from both employees and from lawmakers. I'm Clayton Neville.
0: 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It's 12 past. When we return on America in the Morning, Trump wants proof of citizenship to vote. A federal judge says no after these messages.

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0: 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You're with America in the Morning, beginning in the Pacific Northwest. Here's today's forecast from AccuWeather.com meteorologist LaTroy Thornton.
1: Days of heat in the Northwest give way to more clouds for today as the pattern starts to shift to cooler weather ahead of a storm that brings some afternoon rain toward the Washington coast, with a shower able to make it into places like Seattle later today. For the late week period, high temperatures turn out 15 to, in some spots, 25 degrees lower than they were just earlier this week, with showers extending from Washington and Oregon across much of northern Idaho, and eventually into western and central Montana, and any areas of steady rain through Friday, most likely in the foothills of the Cascades of both Washington and Oregon. In fact, this pattern switch brings significant enough cooling that there may even be some snowflakes at some of the higher peaks of the Northwest. The heat remains locked into the Southwest, though, with highs still at least 5 to 10 degrees above the historical average for today. The California coast remains cooler and more comfortable, but strengthening high pressure continues to keep sunshine in place, along with that warmer air. This keeps the fire risk elevated as well, with places from Nevada and southern Idaho into far western Colorado and northwestern New Mexico facing another day of prime fire conditions, as several fires already burn in the region. Severe thunderstorms bring the risk for large hail, damaging winds, and tornadoes across a large zone extending from northern New Mexico and Texas eastward through southwestern Illinois and as far to the north as central and eastern Montana, with a separate zone facing some gusty storms from the Ohio River north and east through western and central New York. Watch for showers over the Great Lakes states with some thunder for the southeast. In Arlington, Texas, today looks to be generally sunny, the high 96. For Joplin, Missouri, watch out for showers and a heavy thunderstorm around today, high 84. That's the nation's weather. I'm AccuWeather.com meteorologist LaTroy Thornton.
0: 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I'm John Trout. The IRS reportedly did better than expected in the tax season after slashing staff, except on the phone. Watchdog says many taxpayers received their refunds on time this year. Correspondent Marcela Sanchez has more.
2: The National Taxpayer Advocate says the IRS did better than expected getting refunds out to taxpayers during the 2026 tax season, despite massive cuts to its workforce. But the new report from the IRS watchdog also says taxpayers who needed human help were left behind. The report says the agency fell short in answering phones, with calls to the identity theft line going through only 19% of the time. Layoffs and firings took a toll on the IRS's workforce. Still, the report says improved technology helped prevent a total meltdown during the tax season. Marcela Sanchez, Washington.
0: A federal judge has blocked President Trump from enforcing a proof of citizenship requirement for voting, at least for now. Washington correspondent Sagar Magani reports.
3: A federal judge is barring President Trump from implementing a proof of citizenship requirement to vote. That was part of the president's first executive order on elections, which also would have prevented mail ballots from counting if received after Election Day. The ruling by a judge in Boston a

0: holes through the Strait of Hormuz after these messages.
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0: Welcome back. You're with America in the Morning. It's 20 after. CNBC's Jessica Ettinger has a check of Thursday business. First, a look back at what happened in the markets on Wednesday.
1: Wall Street opens this morning after a mixed day yesterday for the major averages. The Dow was up 180 points. The Nasdaq was down 110. Micron, big chip maker, reported strong quarterly results after the closing bell last night. The stock popped up 9% after hours.
2: They beat even the bull case for almost all the metrics, so that's quite a positive. The bottom line is that the AI revolution continues to move on strongly.
1: That's Evercore's Julian Emanuel on CNBC. U.S. crude oil with a price back down to almost where it was the day before the U.S. launched missiles into Iran at the end of February, dipping briefly under $70 a barrel. And AAA says the national average for a gallon of regular down to $3.93. Only 70 cents per gallon higher than this time last year. President Trump claims that Iran has assured him there will be no tolls charged to ships moving through the Strait of Hormuz when the 60-day peace pause ends.
3: The president has said that Iran can't charge tolls. Iran has said we'll have a Persian Gulf Strait Authority and a Persian Gulf Insurance Company, and we'll have charges which they may or may not call tolls. And so I think there's actually a pervasive anxiety among shippers about the degree to which Iran will actually have a say, will control the strait.
1: That's S&P President Dan Yergin on CNBC. Gold fell to its lowest since before last Thanksgiving, below $4,000 an ounce for the first time since November 18th. Bitcoin slipped to its lowest since October of 2024. It was hovering around $59,000. The home builders, big disappointment there. They sold far fewer homes in May than expected.
4: Single family homes, big miss here, 580,000. It's the second weakest number of the year. This is the lowest level since January, so we want to pay attention to this.
1: CNBC's Rick Santelli. A soaring stock market and some tax changes have charitable donations going up, but it's really the very rich people who are doing most of the giving.
5: Charitable giving reaching a new record last year to over $600 billion. That's according to a new report from Giving USA. As wealth becomes a lot more concentrated, charitable giving has also become more dependent on a smaller group of ultra-wealthy donors. Last year, Mackenzie Scott giving over $6 billion. Michael Bloomberg gave over $4 billion.

0: That's CNBC Wealth reporter Robert Frank. On today's watch list, we get the latest on U.S. economic growth with new GDP, gross domestic product numbers. We find out how many people applied for unemployment benefits last week. Earnings are coming today from BlackBerry, Olive Garden, Parent Garden Restaurants, RV maker Winnebago, and spice maker McCormick.
1: CNBC's Jessica Ettinger. America in the Morning continues this Thursday. In a case involving Forever Chemicals, Chemours will pay multi-millions to settle a government dispute.
2: The Trump administration has reached a multi-state settlement with chemical giant Chemours Company over years-long illegal discharges of synthetic Forever Chemicals. The chemicals known as PFAS have been used to make products resistant to water, grease, and stains. The settlement is the first by the federal government to resolve enforcement claims against a manufacturer of harmful chemicals. Under the agreement, Chemours will pay a civil penalty of $22.5 million for alleged violations and spend $90 million over 15 years to mitigate PFAS discharges in three states: West Virginia, North Carolina, and New Jersey. The company also agreed to install PFAS pollution controls and supply clean drinking water to the affected communities. Combined, the penalties and relief programs are expected to cost $450 million. High up in Juwanee, Washington.
1: It's 24 after. A member of the cult-like Zizian group has been accused of killing her parents. The backstory when America in the Morning continues after these messages.
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1: Welcome back. Now 26 after. This is America in the Morning. The investigation into the cult-like Zizian's group takes another turn, with one member now charged in the killings of her parents. Lisa Dwyer reports.
6: A member of a cult-like group known as the Zizians has been charged in the killing of her parents. District Attorney Tanner Ralph says Michelle Zyko has been charged with murder, burglary, and conspiracy charges in the deaths of her parents, Rita and Richard Zyko, who were shot to death in their Pennsylvania home on New Year's Eve in 2022.
7: We don't have a smoking gun. It is piece after piece after piece of evidence that has been collected painstakingly over years.
6: Zyko was estranged from her parents, who were killed hours after Rita Zyko texted her daughter in an attempt to reconcile. Since 2022, Zizian members have been tied to the death of one of their own during an attack on a California landlord. The landlord's subsequent killing, the Zyko's death, and a highway shootout in Vermont that left a border agent and another Zizian dead. Sound courtesy WPVI. I'm Lisa Dwyer.
1: Two magnitude 7+ earthquakes have struck Venezuela. There are buildings collapsed in Caracas in the strongest strike to hit Venezuela in more than a century. Earthquake in California, Ed Donahue reports.
8: A rural area of Northern California experienced its strongest earthquake since 1940. It was a 5.9 magnitude quake centered near Willits, California, about 2 hours northeast of San Francisco. The area in Mendocino County is dotted with small agricultural towns. Police report some injuries. Greed Leon and her colleagues had just opened a restaurant when the building started shaking, rattling plates and liquor bottles. A seismologist says the area is not on a major fault line. Usually, the quakes there are smaller than this. Three other quakes under 2.7 magnitude struck near the epicenter within an hour. I'm Ed Donahue.
1: America in the Morning for Thursday, June 25th, 2026 is produced by Tom Cusick. I'm John Trout. This is Westwood One.
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0: This is America in the Morning from Westwood One. I'm John Trout. Coming up this half hour, a contentious meeting in Washington between Trump and GOP senators.
1: Trump had particular words for the four Republican senators who voted with Democrats. I'm Lisa Dwyer.
2: A year after deadly flooding, a camp in the Texas Hill Country files for bankruptcy. I'm Clayton Neville.
3: Massive data security breach. Again, I'm the new old tech guy, Chuck Palm.
4: The Odyssey has gotten a new audiobook with a surprise narrator.
0: There's Kevin Carr. That and more when America in the Morning returns after these messages.
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0: America in the Morning continues with a look at the national forecast this first Thursday of summer. Here's AccuWeather.com meteorologist LaTroy Thornton.
1: A rather large portion of the nation actually faces the risk for severe weather today and into tonight, but the zone can generally be split into two distinct areas. The westernmost of these risk areas covers some parts of the plains that have already had run-ins with severe weather this week, with places from the St. Louis metro area westward into northern New Mexico and much of Colorado, north and west through all but northeastern Nebraska, roughly the western half of South Dakota, just about all of Wyoming, and even as far north and west as eastern Idaho and central Montana, facing the potential for thunderstorms this afternoon and tonight that may bring large hail, damaging wind gusts of at least 60 to 70 miles per hour, even some tornadoes. Further to the east, severe storms have much less of a risk to bring either hail or tornadoes, but may still be rather gusty near and along the Ohio River from southern Indiana and northern Kentucky, north and east through much of Ohio, parts of northern and western Pennsylvania, even toward the Syracuse area of New York. There can be some spotty showers around much of the Great Lakes region, with places from northern Minnesota through Wisconsin and nearly all of Michigan in line for a shower or two today. To the south of the risk for severe weather, much of the southeast has the risk for at least a spotty thunderstorm in the afternoon, but there could instead be a thunderstorm at any time over much of Mississippi and Alabama. Spotty monsoon thunderstorms redevelop around the Four Corners states, with some steadier rain instead toward the Washington coastline as cooler conditions return, although a shower could make it toward the foothills of the Washington Cascades as well. The southwest stays hot, though, with highs still at least 5 to 10 degrees above historical averages away from the coast. That's the weather across America. I'm AccuWeather.com meteorologist LaTroy Thornton.
0: 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It was supposed to be a routine meeting with Republican lawmakers on Capitol Hill, but it quickly turned into a tense confrontation. President Trump reportedly clashed with Senator Bill Cassidy during a closed-door meeting, highlighting continuing divisions within the GOP. Correspondent Lisa Dwyer reports on what sparked the heated exchange and what it could mean moving forward.
2: President Donald Trump berated Senate Republicans during a closed-door meeting on Capitol Hill for allowing a vote to block his war in Iran. Trump had particular words for the four Republican senators who voted with Democrats.
3: We like everybody really in the room. I don't like a few people, but that's okay. I think you know who they are.
2: Most Republicans stayed quiet during the meeting, but Senator Bill Cassidy of Louisiana, who lost re-election in his primary last month after Trump endorsed an opponent, stood up and defended his vote.
4: I'm voting for war powers until I get a briefing.
2: Adding,
4: but I, again, matched his tone.
2: And says,
4: the American people need to know more than we are being told.
2: I'm Lisa Dwyer.
0: A massive earthquake has hit Venezuela. Dozens are reported dead, hundreds injured as buildings are destroyed across Caracas. Venezuela was celebrating a national holiday and many people would have been home when the quake struck. The U.S. Geological Survey says they've calculated the chance that more than 10,000 fatalities could occur from the magnitude 7.2 and 7.5 earthquakes. Back here at home, correspondent Julie Walker reports New York Mayor Mamdani proves his power in the city.
5: New York City Mayor Zohran Mamdani emerges from his state's primaries as a political force within the Democratic Party. All eight candidates he endorsed won with two defeating sitting congressmen. The Democratic Socialist says he's helping write a new chapter in the party's history.
6: I believe that that will be key in not just the midterms coming up in November, but also in the years to come, where Americans will be asking themselves, is this a party that is willing to go beyond just standing up to the cruelty of the federal administration, but also a party that's willing to stand up for a vision that looks at the struggles that working people are living through?
5: While progressives celebrate, some of the most powerful Democrats in Washington, including House Leader Hakeem Jeffries, who campaigned against some Mamdani candidates, downplayed the impact of the 34-year-old mayor. Others fear he and his loyalists may push the party too far left ahead of November's midterm elections, when voters across the nation will decide which party controls Congress. Julie Walker, New York.
0: Nearly a year after devastating floodwaters tore through an all-girls summer camp in Texas, the tragedy is still having far-reaching consequences. Families continue to seek answers while legal questions surrounding the disaster remain unsolved. Correspondent Clayton Neville reports on the latest developments in a case that continues to resonate well beyond the Lone Star State.
7: As the one-year anniversary of the July 4th flooding that left 27 campers and counselors dead at Camp Mystic approaches, the camp filed for Chapter 11 bankruptcy reorganization this week. In bankruptcy filings in Houston, the camp listed its debt as more than $10 million. The camp along the Guadalupe River in the Texas Hill Country says that its assets are in the range of $100,000 to $500,000. Families of the victims filed a lawsuit last year seeking more than $1 million in damages, saying the camp operators failed to take the necessary steps to protect the girls. Camp owner Richard Eastland died in the flooding, and his family planned to reopen a portion of the camp this summer, but later changed those plans amid backlash from state leaders and from victims' families. I'm Clayton Neville.
0: We have the results of a new poll, how Americans are feeling about the country's 250th anniversary. Correspondent Donna Warder reports.
8: How do Americans feel about celebrating the upcoming 250th anniversary of America's freedom? 70% of Republicans, surveyed by the Associated Press and the Nork Center for Public Affairs Research, say they're proud and excited, compared to 20% of Democrats. Some Americans say they feel conflicted or indifferent. That's mostly Democrats, about 40%, and about 30% of adults under 30. About 80% of adults in a new Gallup poll say the signers of the Declaration of Independence would be disappointed with how the country has turned out. But about 70% of all adults polled believe the U.S. has succeeded in achieving the ideals for which the country was founded. Donna Warder, Washington.
0: 16 till. When we return on America in the Morning, billions of stolen login credentials. The latest heist after these messages.
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0: Welcome back. You're with America in the Morning. Now 15 till. I'm John Trout. President Trump is taking his message directly to Capitol Hill, meeting with Republican senators who've grown increasingly frustrated over key parts of his agenda. The visit comes after the White House abruptly canceled a scheduled bill signing, fueling more questions about the president's strategy and the growing divide within his own party. Correspondent Haya Panjwani reports.
14: President Donald Trump posted on social media that he would no longer be signing, as planned, a bipartisan measure to increase home construction. The bill was supposed to have been signed at the Capitol, but Trump now says he wants Congress to first pass a voting bill. House Speaker and Louisiana Republican Mike Johnson said he expects Trump will sign the housing bill within the 10-day window.
15: We're delaying this. As you know, he has a window of time before he has to sign a bill, and he's going to use a little bit more of that window of time, and we're going to go through this together.
14: Meanwhile, Senate Minority Leader and New York Democrat Chuck Schumer said on the Senate floor that canceling the signing was the wrong move.
16: The bipartisan housing bill was an accomplishment that the American people want, are proud of, and need. Trump runs away from it. He's not going to sign it. He's petulant. He's angry. And he looks ridiculous.
14: Trump has been pushing the Senate to remove the filibuster in order to pass the Save America Act. Democratic lawmakers say the measure as written would be a form of voter suppression. Hiya Pinjwani at the White House.
0: Even after months of fighting, families living along Lebanon's southern border say peace remains elusive. With Israeli forces still occupying parts of the region, fear and uncertainty continue to shape daily life as tensions threaten to erupt once again. Charles de Ledesma reports.
17: Looking out from a friend's balcony, Milia El-Sheikh struggles to find her home in the ruins of her now deserted village, its entrances strung with barbed wire. Her village of Dibini is one of several Shiite-majority communities across southern Lebanon destroyed by Israeli forces battling the Iran-backed Hezbollah. Israel's occupied vast areas and fighting's raged through declared ceasefires. The latest truce, part of the interim peace deal between the U.S. and Iran, appears to be holding for now. El-Sheikh tells the AP, I don't know anything about my house. Nothing is more agonizing than not being able to get to your home. One of the few Christians from Dibini, El-Sheikh found shelter in another village, but regularly visit Judeidat Majedum, a mostly Christian village near her hometown, to have coffee. Before the war, it was a comforting ritual, but now it takes place against a backdrop of loss and fear. Majeon is one of a string of towns and villages visited by the AP on the blurry edge of the Israeli-occupied zone of southern Lebanon. The military has pushed out of the mostly Shiite population, believing they harbor Hezbollah, and many towns have been demolished. I'm Charles de Ledesma.
0: Seth Soutel is on Market Watch and reports a sharp drop in big tech companies, pulling the indices mostly lower on Wall Street.
18: I'm Seth Soutel, and this is the AP Market Report. Stocks wavered to a mixed close on Wall Street as losses for several tech giants, including Microsoft, weighed on the market. The S&P 500 fell 0.1% Wednesday. That came even though more stocks rose than fell within the index. The Dow added 0.4%. The NASDAQ Composite fell 0.4%. Among big tech stocks, Microsoft fell 2.3%. Oracle gave back 4.6%. Another drop in oil prices helped ease concerns about inflation. Brent crude fell 3.8%, bringing it closer to where it was before the war with Iran started. Treasury yields fell in the bond market. The yield on the 10-year Treasury dropped to 4.40%. Seth Soutel, New York.
0: America in the Morning continues. Cybersecurity researchers uncover 16 billion stolen login credentials. The new old tech guy, Chuck Palm, reports.
19: If you're still using the same password you set up in 2018, pay particular attention to this story. Cybersecurity researchers at Cyber News have uncovered 30 separate collections of stolen login credentials, totaling 16 billion records. That's roughly 2 stolen accounts for every person on the planet. But this is the important part. This isn't one company getting hacked. This is the accumulated harvest of InfoStealer malware, software that quietly sneaks onto your device and vacuums up everything. Passwords, browser cookies, VPN logins, every session token that lets a hacker bypass your two-factor authentication entirely. We're talking logins to Apple, Google, Facebook, GitHub, government platforms, you name it. This data was briefly exposed on unsecured internet servers, and researchers found it. The bad guys may have found it first. Okay, now for your checklist. First, change your passwords, especially if you reuse them. Second, turn on two-factor authentication everywhere if you haven't already. Third, get a password manager. And fourth, don't download software you don't trust. That's how info stealers get in the door. If this story sounds like a rerun, it should. Researchers are saying massive new leaks are surfacing every few weeks now, and it's not expected to slow down. Follow the new old tech guy on X, at Chuck Palm.
0: 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Here's John Stolness.
20: We start in the WNBA, where Indiana Fever superstar Caitlin Clark had to leave their game against the Phoenix Mercury last night due to back issues. But before she left the game, Clark landed hard on her back, and as players struggled to get a loose ball, Mercury player Alyssa Thomas pushed her fist into Clark's neck and then stepped over top of her. After their 111-109 loss, Fever coach Stephanie White was furious at the official's decision not to call a foul.
21: We have a generational talent and a WNBA superstar who had two cheap shots right there that weren't called. And I just say again, absolutely unacceptable.
20: Clark finished with 19 points and 8 assists before leaving. She has dealt with back issues already this season. Major League Baseball action. The New York Mets are having a rough season. They were swept by the Chicago Cubs this week, and all four of their infielders committed at least one fielding error last night. 6 errors in total in their 10-3 loss. It's the first time since 1962 that all four infielders on a team committed at least one error in the same game. And Cubs shortstop Dansby Swanson piled up 15 runs batted in the 3-game series against the Mets. The first time since 2016 a player has done that. For the second straight night, the Philadelphia Phillies were down to their final strike, 2 outs in the 9th inning, trailing by a run, until pinch hitter Derek Hill blasted a 2-run, 2-out home run, giving the Phils their second straight 9th inning, 2-out rally, and a 5-4 victory. Los Angeles Dodgers star Mookie Betts celebrated a milestone in their game against the Minnesota Twins last night, smashing a second inning solo home run that was the 300th of his career. And in World Cup action, winners yesterday were Bosnia-Herzegovina, Switzerland, Morocco, Brazil, South Africa, and Mexico. And that's your look at sports.
0: Thank you, John. Now 7 till. When we return on America in the Morning, new audiobook, Familiar Voice, after these messages.
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0: This is America in the Morning. It's 5 till. I'm John Trout. Entertainment reporter Kevin Carr has details on a new audiobook with a familiar name.
26: Ahead of the release of Christopher Nolan's summer blockbuster, The Odyssey has gotten a new audiobook with a familiar voice.
27: The journey home became its own kind of war.
1: This is the story of one of those soldiers.
26: That is not actually legendary actor Michael Caine, but an AI-generated clone. The 93-year-old Caine, who has starred in multiple Nolan films, including The Dark Knight Trilogy and Interstellar, licensed his voice to the AI company 11 Labs for this and other upcoming productions. AI duplications and deepfakes of celebrity voices and likenesses has become a flashpoint in the industry. It led Taylor Swift to file trademarks for her own voice and likeness. Actor Matthew McConaughey, who is an investor in 11 Labs, has trademarked his distinctive voice and catchphrase, "All right, all right, all right." Similar to what Caine has done, before his death, actor James Earl Jones licensed his voice to Lucasfilm to use as Darth Vader in future projects. This AI voice clone was most notably heard in the Disney Plus series Kenobi in 2022.
2: I serve only you, my master.
26: The Odyssey audiobook is available now and features a full cast of AI actors, cinematic music, and sound effects.
1: We present the greatest adventure story ever told. Homeless, the Odyssey.
26: It is being released for free on 11 Labs listening app, 11 Reader. I'm Kevin Carr.
0: Heading to the beach this summer? Plan on dipping your toe into the water? Easy for her to say, but correspondent Donna Warder says the Coast Guard reminds beachgoers not to panic if you get caught up in a rip current.
8: Rip currents account for most beach rescues, and about 100 people drown from them along U.S. beaches each year, according to the United States Life Saving Association. Lifeguard Marine Safety Lieutenant Charlie Knight in San Diego explains what they are.
3: When the waves come into the beach, it needs somewhere to go. And so it takes these little channels out that we call rip currents to put all that water back into the ocean.
8: He says if caught in a rip current, don't panic.
3: Stay calm, flip over onto your back, float, and allow the rip current to take you out. And then we want you to signal for help by raising your arm, and a lifeguard will come and get you.
8: Knight says it's safer to swim where the waves are breaking because it's typically shallow, and you can stand on a sandbar. I'm Donna Warder.
0: The Trump administration is touting the Iran deal as payday for U.S. farmers. Ben Thomas reports.
4: Money that will be taken out of Iran is going to go to our farmers to give corn, soybeans, wheat, to Iran.
5: President Trump claims the interim deal to end the war with Iran will deliver a financial windfall to American farmers, as Iranian financial assets are unfrozen. Vice President J.D. Vance explaining Monday,
6: if there is any frozen Iranian assets that are unfrozen, then we have approval over that process.
5: But Iran's UN ambassador in Geneva, Ali Bahraini, rejects the notion.
7: Iran is the only country who decides what to do with those assets.
5: Experts say how exactly Iranian assets would make their way to the heartland and whether Iran would abandon its existing trade partners on food remains unclear. Ben Thomas, Washington.
0: On this date in 1788, Virginia became the 10th state to ratify the U.S. Constitution. The Korean War began on this date in 1950 when North Korean forces crossed the 38th parallel and invaded South Korea. It was on this date in 1876 the Battle of the Little Bighorn occurred. In Montana, Lieutenant Colonel George Armstrong Custer and much of the 7th Cavalry were defeated by Lakota, Cheyenne, and Arapaho warriors. And that's our show for today, Thursday, June 25th, 2026. America in the Morning is produced by Tom Cusick. I'm John Trout. This is Westwood One.
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11: From ABC News, I'm Sherry Preston. Powerful back-to-back earthquakes hitting Venezuela. At least 32 people have been killed, hundreds are injured, and as ABC's Sophie Flay reports, the search for those trapped continues.
12: Crowds gathering around collapsed buildings, told to keep silent, as first responders yelled out to people buried in the rubble. Victims pulled from beneath buildings. Officials warning the casualties could be high. Part of the Caracas airport collapsing in a cloud of dust. People still inside. The quakes are the largest to hit Venezuela in more than a century. The last 24 hours have seen smaller earthquakes from Japan to the U.S.
11: ABC's Sophie Flay. President Trump says the U.S. is standing by, ready to help Venezuela, where they have since experienced at least four aftershocks. The president traveled to Capitol Hill on Wednesday, where he got into a shouting match with Louisiana Republican Senator Bill Cassidy over the Iran war. ABC's Rachel Scott says the president called Cassidy a lunatic at one point.
14: And then Senate Majority Leader John Thune, the Republican leader, the top Republican in the Senate, had to step in to try to de-escalate the situation. Other senators were also intervening, hoping that Cassidy and Trump would stop this ongoing back and forth. Eventually, Cassidy sat down. And I asked him here on Capitol Hill if he had any regrets, given all the things that were said and just how heated it got. He said absolutely not. He said he will not be bullied into silence.
11: Later, Cassidy got a personal briefing on the war in the Situation Room. Then he reversed course on the War Powers Resolution, voting against it a day after he voted for it. Western Europe still baking amid the heat wave. Paris saw daytime temperatures more than 100 and nighttime temperatures over 70. Another extremely hot day today for the southwestern United States, and there are continued red flag warnings in Utah. This is ABC News.
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11: Democratic Socialist New York City Mayor Zoran Mamdani celebrating his three endorsed congressional candidates in this week's primaries. So what does it mean for the future, including the upcoming midterms for establishment Democrats?
27: It's a signal about where the Democratic Party and in more liberal aspects of the Democratic Party is right now. And it means that Mamdani is going to get a bunch more friends and allies and like-minded folks in all likelihood in Washington.
11: That's ABC Washington Bureau Chief Rick Klein. Some terrifying moments on board an Air Canada flight that had taken off from New Jersey as the pilot suffered a medical episode in midair.
28: Pilot is incapacitated. Aircraft is being flown by the co-pilot.
12: It all started when the plane suddenly swerved. The pilot experiencing what witnesses describe as a seizure that lasted 40 minutes, though a diagnosis has not been confirmed. Passengers jumping in to help after they say a flight attendant dragged the pilot out of the cockpit into the aisle, trying to restrain him. The co-pilot taking over. The flight headed to Nova Scotia, forced to land in Boston.
11: ABC's Hannah Batas says everyone else was okay. The building boom may be adding to inflation, helping to drive up prices and all sorts of things you're trying to buy. The Wall Street Journal says the biggest AI companies have spent over $740 billion a year alone on new data centers, increasing demand, driving up prices, especially for computer memory, which in turn is rippling across large parts of the economy. Sherry Preston, ABC News.
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17: Today's federal newscast, the House's version of the 2027 defense spending bill is moving on to the full chamber for consideration. House appropriators voted 34-27 to approve the $1.1 trillion package at a markup Wednesday. The bill funds Trump administration priorities like the Golden Dome missile defense shield and greater investment in commercial technologies. The White House is asking Congress to give the General Services Administration an extra $600 million for fiscal 2026. As part of the administration's supplemental funding request sent to lawmakers yesterday, GSA would use the extra money to fix elevator-related capital projects across over 45 buildings nationwide and to move dozens of D.C.-area federal buildings off of a centralized 1940s-era stream system for heating and cooling. In all, the White House is asking Congress for an additional $87.6 billion. The supplemental also includes $67.1 billion for DOD and $2 billion for the Coast Guard. And the Trump administration's nominee to be the Pentagon's number two weapons buyer appears short on experience with major acquisition programs. Matt O'Malley, an intelligence officer in the Navy Reserve, was tapped in April for the role of Deputy Undersecretary of Defense for Acquisition and Sustainment, but his LinkedIn page shows he spent little time in defense leadership and acquisition roles, and most recently worked with health data at the VA. Find these stories and more at federalnewsnetwork.com. I'm Eric White.
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19: Welcome to The Federal Drive on Federal News Network. It's Thursday, June 25th. I'm your host, Terry Gerton, and I'm glad you're here. Coming up on this hour of The Federal Drive, the Bureau of Alcohol, Tobacco, Firearms, and Explosives says it's entering a new era, one that resets how it regulates and enforces. And at the Nuclear Regulatory Commission, nuclear technology is moving fast, and regulation has to keep up. Those stories and much more ahead during this hour of The Federal Drive. We begin with this. The Senate Armed Services Committee is holding a hearing today to consider four nominees for senior Pentagon and intelligence positions, key jobs given that the Defense Department is managing a record $1.5 trillion budget request with big plans for its space and intel capabilities. The four nominees are Jay Hurst, tapped to be the Pentagon's comptroller, Matt O'Malley, nominated as the deputy overseeing defense acquisition and sustainment, Roger Mason, who would lead the National Reconnaissance Office, the spy agency that builds and operates America's intelligence satellites, and Eric Hernandez-Baquero, who would become the Department of the Air Force's top official for space acquisition. Today's hearing helps move the needle on many of the national security vacancies that persist across the Trump administration, and Federal News Network's Rachel Cohen joins me with more details. Rachel, great to have you.
20: Thanks for having me, Terry.
19: All right. These are important hearings and important positions. Jay Hurst, let's start there. He's been running the Pentagon's finances without Senate confirmation since August of last year. So what's the big deal about finally getting a comptroller in place?
20: Yeah, you know, it's the largest defense budget request in history. $1.5 trillion also includes $350 billion, you know, with reconciliation. You know, his background, he deployed to Afghanistan four times as an intel officer. He was an assistant secretary of defense for manpower and reserve affairs. So he has, you know, experience at that level, you know, and having a Senate confirmed comptroller matters, you know, because it provides legitimacy and accountability in, you know, the budget rollout and in crafting that every year and when negotiating with Congress, because acting officials can have less leverage with lawmakers.
19: Well, let's turn our attention to Roger Mason then. He'd be running one of the most consequential intelligence agencies in the country. What does the NRO actually do, and why does this nomination matter right now?
20: He's the chief growth officer at defense contractor V2X. He used to be the assistant director of national intelligence for systems and resource analysis. He's worked at other contractors as well. So, you know, he's coming in, or he would come in if confirmed, at a time of, you know, very rapid pace in intelligence and space, you know, figuring out how to leverage things like AI, machine learning, the commercial sector, you know, to make, you know, space-based intel really robust. You know, there's a lot of new threats that are popping up that the space-based intel enterprise is learning to deal with. So, you know, he would ideally bring, you know, that background in private sector, bring that background from already having worked in government to move the ball forward there.
19: Well, two of the four nominees are directly tied to space, that one and Eric Hernandez-Baquero. What would his confirmation mean for how the military buys and fields space systems?
20: Yeah, so he also has a background in industry. He, you know, he would come from Raytheon. He's currently VP for Space Intel, Surveillance and Reconnaissance, Space ISR. He worked at the NRO when he was in the Air Force. So he would become, you know, the guy over all of, you know, these multi-billion satellite, radar, you know, sensor programs. The Space Force, you know, where obviously all of the space acquisition is centered in the Department of the Air Force, is really trying to ramp up, you know, build out the things that they've been working on since they were established several years ago. And there haven't been a lot of people in his position yet, right? So I think he's taking the baton, if you will, from those other people and saying, how do we make this more permanent? How do we grow? You know, how do we figure out how to do this cost effectively and quickly?
19: So a lot of push from Silicon Valley with the Department of Defense to speed space acquisition. What do you think the biggest trends are that he's going to be addressing?
20: They will likely get into, you know, things like jamming, you know, adversaries that can block the satellites from talking to each other, you know, how to, again, use AI and machine learning to bolster those capabilities, but also assured access to space, right? The whole idea is, you know, if a satellite goes down, how quickly can you get another one up? Goal is to have it be, you know, very, very fast turnaround. And so I think he will be liaising frequently with SpaceX, you know, with the various companies that make, you know, the payloads that go on those missions, and, you know, say, how can we get even faster? How can we, you know, reduce that cost even more?
19: Well, as we've just discussed, three of today's four nominees have fairly detailed public profiles in military service and industry jobs, prior government roles even. But Matt O'Malley, who's up for Deputy Undersecretary of Defense for Acquisition and Sustainment, is something of a mystery. Why is that notable, and why should our listeners care?
20: Yeah, it's actually pretty unusual to have somebody that, if you Google them, you know, not a ton comes up for the federal government, right? And for a position this significant, you know, the deputy oversees, you know, hundreds of billions of dollars of spending on weapon systems, on everything, right? So it's a very closely scrutinized portfolio. So, you know, he met with Senator Kevin Cramer a few weeks ago. You know, so the Hill is starting to chat with him, you know, kind of figure out, you know, how somebody with his background could come in. My understanding, there's what I believe is his LinkedIn page. He's an intel officer in the Navy Reserve. He lives in Wisconsin. You know, he has worked at the VA. He's worked at an investment firm. He worked at Special Operations Command as an XO. So, you know, he has a defense background. You know, whether that translates into, you know, overseeing arms buying enterprise of the largest military, you know, one of the largest militaries in the world, we'll see how well that translates. But I do think the hearing will be, you know, really the first time that the public has heard from him, or, you know, really gets to see who he is.
19: Well, it's certainly an interesting slate of hearings, but as we know, just because you have a hearing doesn't necessarily mean you're going to get confirmed. And even if you do, it's probably not tomorrow. What's your expectation about the confirmation timeline?
20: We'll see. You know, you're right. They're going out of town for a while. You know, we've got summer recess coming up. We've got, you know, the break for midterm elections coming up. Often they'll just kind of do a whole slate of people at once. You know, it's not one-off votes on everybody. You know, so people who aren't contentious, right? Or people who don't have things flagged that makes the Senate say, you know, let's take a minute. You know, I think they'll probably go through without much fanfare, but I don't know that we'll see it for another couple months unless something is fast-tracked.
19: That's Federal News Network's Rachel Cohen. Rachel, thanks for giving us this update today.
20: Thank you, Terry.
19: You can find her work at federalnewsnetwork.com. Up next, the Bureau of Alcohol, Tobacco, Firearms, and Explosives says it's entering a new era, one that resets how it regulates and enforces. This is The Federal Drive with Terry Girton on Federal News Network.
17: Now today's Federal Newscast, the Transportation Security Administration is moving forward with its new privatization program. On Wednesday, TSA began soliciting proposals for the Gold Plus initiative that will involve private contractors managing both the staffing and technology at airport security checkpoints. Only 20 airports currently use screening staff supplied by private contractors rather than transportation security officers. The Postal Service has staved off an immediate financial crisis, but still faces major cash challenges ahead. Federal News Network's Justin Doubleday has more.
1: USPS is no longer on track to run out of funding early next year. The agency now projects running out of cash sometime between 2031 and 2035. But Postmaster General David Steiner says USPS only delayed the cash crisis by suspending contributions to employee retirement plans. But lawmakers are pressing Steiner for official recommendations on how USPS can improve its financial position over the next 5 years. Justin Doubleday, Federal News Network.
17: And House Democrats have introduced legislation attempting to protect reproductive rights of federal employees. A new bill led by Virginia Democrat James Walkinshaw would bar agencies from relocating their headquarters to states that have restrictive abortion laws. Feds would be able to decline forced reassignments for health-related reasons. Find these stories and more at federalnewsnetwork.com. I'm Eric White.
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3: Welcome back to the Federal Drive with Terry Girton on Federal News Network. A new reform push at ATF aims to reduce friction for lawful businesses and owners while concentrating enforcement on willful violations. The challenge is maintaining that balance as expectations around safety and accountability remain high. Joining me to discuss ATF's shift in focus is the ATF Director, Robert Sakata. Director Sakata, it's great to have you on the show. Thank you so much for joining me.
4: Thank you very much, Terry. Good morning.
3: You've described this as a new era of reform at ATF. Since you've been there, what have you noticed that really needed to change?
4: So I've been here at ATF for, this is my 21st year, but I've been working with ATF in a setting as a task force officer back since 1994. I was a police officer and detective in New York City, and we worked with ATF on violent crime and gang cases from that time. So I have a very long history of doing criminal enforcement work with ATF. So our folks are very much focused on violent crime and have been for a long time. There's only, to be very clear, there's two groups of folks here that are focused on different things. We have our industry operations investigators. They're focused on the regulatory side of what ATF does, and they're not actually involved in, they're not involved directly in any sort of criminal enforcement. They do work hand in hand with our agents, and they help to provide some information that they may glean from their inspections where they think that, for example, they could find some information that they could be helpful in a potentially a firearms trafficking investigation. But although their title says investigators, they are truly not investigating violent crime or conducting a firearms trafficking investigation. That's what the agents do. The agents conduct criminal investigations. So we both have very important but very distinct jobs. And ATF, I think, frankly, you know, from my perspective, we're the only federal agency that works for the Department of Justice that whose core's mission is focused on violent crime. And that's violent crime committed by folks who illegally use firearms, folks that are gang members, prohibited persons, cartel members, illegal aliens, you name it. And in addition to areas of expertise in field of arson investigation, there are no other federal investigators in the United States that have the expertise that ATF does as it relates to arson. And then we also are tasked with conducting investigations related to the criminal use of explosives. There alone, we handle about 3,500 arson and explosive incidents every year around the country.
3: And so what are the reforms that you are focused on in your new era of reforms?
4: So in the area, specifically in the era of reform, during the last administration, there was quite a bit of effort set on creating regulations that were, frankly, I think, intended by the folks who put them together to try and reduce violent crime. Unfortunately, the regulations, as we all know, are followed by people that are law-abiding citizens, and all it does for law-abiding citizens is create additional burdens because gang members are not following regulations. Gang members get their firearms illegally in the first place. The regulations are not helping us prevent a shooting, per se. It's just creating an extra layer of paperwork and process that's put on the American people who actually abide by the law very well, I think, and to include the members of the firearms industry who, for probably the last 20 to 30 years consistently, we've had a very low rate of folks that are not compliant with regulations. It's always less than 1% of the industry that

0: we have some issues with. Some of it's malicious, and we prosecute those folks criminally. Some of it is just folks that are not capable of handling their business accordingly, and they're not thorough in the way they handle their business. And in that same vein, we try to work with those folks to bring them to a place that they are in compliance with the law. But if they can't do that, there's a point where not being able to handle your business accordingly and not being in compliance because you can't handle your business, you're also then putting the public safety at risk. And ATF has to hold you accountable for those violations as well. So again, the goal is not to put people out of business just for an administrative mistake. It's to hold people accountable who are maliciously involved in some cases, a very blatant conspiracy to traffic firearms to cartel members. And very often we get tips from the members of the industry daily about people that are involved in firearms trafficking, in particular, those businesses that have been around for a long time and do things all above board. They want to make sure that the industry around them is doing things the right way too. They've made their family businesses off of this and don't want to see the industry get a bad reputation as a result of someone not following the rules.
1: Robert Sakata is the director of the Bureau of Alcohol, Tobacco, Firearms, and Explosives. Mr. Sakata, then how do you think about the balance of the ATF mission? Where does it spend most of its time between regulation, enforcement, and that partnership with industry?
0: So I think it's separate, right? As I mentioned, we have our criminal enforcement responsibilities and our industry responsibilities that happen at the same time. In the industry operations investigators in particular, they're focused on firearms and the explosives industry. We are tasked with regulating both. So those missions are carried out simultaneously. The portion of personnel that we have, currently we're somewhere around 670 or so industry operations investigators that are assigned throughout the country to conduct inspections of federal firearms and federal explosives licensees. At the same time, our agents are assigned. We have about just under 2,400 agents right now assigned around the country. In many cases, they're working currently part of the Homeland Security Task Forces with HSI and FBI and DEA. We're focused on violent crime in the cities that we have agents assigned to. So, which is pretty much all over the United States. And although there's a lot of cities that we've seen a tremendous reduction in violent crime, there's still a lot of cities that are impacted by violent crime. And they're also impacted negatively by domestic and international firearms trafficking. So that mission is carried out simultaneously, and we've carried that balance out for as long as ATF has been around. But I'll be frank, the last series of regulations under the last administration put ATF at great harm. It was not received well by the public. It was not received well by, frankly, both chambers of the House and Senate, so much so that ATF budget was threatened to be cut by almost $400 million in 2025, which would have resulted in ATF being shut down. We would have had to riff 1,400 employees. And with 1,400 employees gone, there's no purpose in having an ATF anymore. We would not be able to carry out our mission. And that would be a waste of taxpayer money to keep an agency around like that. In that same vein, there is a overt discussion of moving thousands of agents to the FBI, 3 months later over to DEA, and then today we're still here. We're here. Why? We stayed focused on violent crime. We stayed focused on violent crime, and we worked integrated with the Homeland Security Task Force to do what we do best and stay focused on those areas that we make the biggest impact around the country in reducing violent crime and helping the communities that need us most. And as far as regulations go, pretty much as soon as the president put the Second Amendment executive order in play, we began following up on all of the regulations as directed to see where there was potential infringement or unnecessary burden placed on the American people who were not committing violent crimes. And we tried our best to propose regulations for the NPRMs that are currently out there. We had several also that were focused on the explosives industry. And we're trying to do that through a balance, right? It's tough. The criminal element does what they do. The American people, for the most part, are good people, and they try to be in very much compliance with the law. And I don't think we can regulate or over create statutes to give us this fake sense of security. Bottom line, we have agents that are out there risking their lives every day. Just last week, our agents were involved in a shootout during an undercover deal. That didn't happen because my agents were not doing their job. That's happening because my folks are on the streets. This happened in Chicago. And, we were very fortunate. None of our agents were injured. But bottom line is this is a dangerous game that we're playing when we're focused on violent offenders, gang members, et cetera, who have no thought in getting involved in a shootout with law enforcement. If they have no concern about shooting it out with ATF agents, I can assure you they have no concern for the American public.
1: Robert Sakata is the director of the Bureau of Alcohol, Tobacco, Firearms, and Explosives. I really appreciate your time today. Thanks for sharing all of the reforms that you're working on.
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2: 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But first, nuclear technology is moving fast and regulation has to keep up. 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
3: On today's Federal Newscast, the House's version of the 2027 defense spending bill is moving on to the full chamber for consideration. House appropriators voted 34-27 to approve the $1.1 trillion package at a markup Wednesday. The bill funds Trump administration priorities like the Golden Dome missile defense shield and greater investment in commercial technologies. NASA sticks with a familiar face as its new CIO. Federal News Network's Jason Miller has the details.
4: Sean Gallagher, who's been with NASA since 2012, is the new agency chief information officer. Gallagher succeeds Jeff Seaton, who retired earlier this month after 5 years in the role and more than 35 years with the agency. Gallagher joined the NASA CIO's office in 2021 as a senior advisor for transformation and became the deputy CIO for operations in January 2024. Before coming to NASA headquarters, Gallagher was the CIO of Glenn Research Center. He inherits a shrinking IT budget as the administration requested 23% less for 2026. Than for this year. Jason Miller, Federal News Network.
3: And the Trump administration's nominee to be the Pentagon's number two weapons buyer appears short on experience with major acquisition programs. Matt O'Malley, an intelligence officer in the Navy Reserve, was tapped in April for the role of Deputy Undersecretary of Defense for Acquisition and Sustainment, but his LinkedIn page shows he spent little time in defense leadership and acquisition roles, and most recently worked with health data at the VA. Find these stories and more at federalnewsnetwork.com. 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

0: Live with Terry Girton on Federal News Network. Time at the International Atomic Energy Agency gave Anna Bradford a broader view of how countries approach nuclear safety and innovation. Now back at the NRC, she joins me to share how she's applying those lessons as the U.S. navigates a new phase of reactor development. Anna, it's great to have you. Thanks for joining me today.
1: Thanks so much for the invitation.
0: You are just coming back to the Nuclear Regulatory Commission after spending several years at the International Atomic Energy Agency, IAEA. First of all, why did you do that? And second of all, what did you learn there, especially in the international space, that you're bringing back to NRC?
1: Thank you. That's a good question. The International Atomic Energy Agency, or IAEA, as you said, it's a United Nations agency that deals with peaceful uses of the atom, essentially. And so it deals with a wide range of activities. I was there to deal with the safety of nuclear installations, whether it's nuclear power reactors, fuel cycle facilities, research reactors, specifically the safety side of those. It's very much in conjunction with what the NRC does in the U.S. The U.S. Nuclear Regulatory Commission does safety requirements and security requirements for domestic facilities, where the IAEA is promulgating safety standards internationally. And many countries rely very highly on those proposed regulations coming out of the IAEA. So there's a lot of synergy there in terms of the type of work that we do, the idea that you're protecting public health and safety when it comes to the use of nuclear materials. And so to me, it was an attractive thing to do, to take the experience I had gotten here domestically at the Nuclear Regulatory Commission and take it to sort of the global level. It was really a good professional and personal learning experience. What did I learn coming back? I think that one thing I realized is that there is a lot of consistency in terms of requirements for safety for nuclear power and nuclear regulations and facilities. So I, again, was familiar with the U.S. approach to regulation. So when I went to this international organization, I thought there's probably going to be a lot of differences here in terms of what they require for facilities and what the U.S. requires for facilities. It's actually very, very similar. There was not a regulation or a requirement that I read at the IAEA that I thought, oh my gosh, that is so different than what we do in the U.S. It shows me that there's a lot of harmonization globally. There's a lot of agreement on what needs to be done for nuclear safety, and that regulators work together literally across the globe to make sure these facilities are safe.
0: As you bring that knowledge back, you're coming back into the position of the head of the Office of Nuclear Reactor Regulation. What do you think is going to be top of the agenda for you?
1: Well, so my office, we're going through a reorganization right now in the Nuclear Regulatory Commission, and we're streamlining our activities and making sure we're staying focused on the right things. My office will be emphasizing its oversight of operating reactors, licensing of operating reactors. So not the advanced reactors or reactors that are in development or construction, but the ones that have been operating for 50, 60 years. We want to make sure those reactors are staying safe and secure. Security will also be in our office now. So that has to be our number one priority, regardless of the reorganization or anything else going on.
0: Well, talk to us about that reorganization for a minute. Why take on a reorganization within the NRC? What's the problem that is driving that?
1: Yeah, I'm not sure there's a problem. I think that the world is changing and we need to change with it. It's been quite a while since the NRC has undergone a major reorganization, and I think we want to align more with how nuclear technologies are evolving, with how the industry is evolving, with all the new information we have from the data we've gained from operations of reactors for literally decades. What have we learned from that and what can we apply now? So we think this reorganization will keep us focused on the right things.
0: And how do you see your new office fitting into that reorganization?
1: So as I mentioned, we'll be overseeing the operating reactors, but there will be other offices that are, for example, doing the permitting and the licensing of new reactors. There's a lot of exciting ideas out there of new types of reactor designs that have not really been licensed in the U.S. before, or only maybe one or two have been licensed. So they'll be doing that work. I will need to stay in close communications with the office director of that office to make sure we're staying in alignment on technical issues and permitting issues. So I think it's crystal clear to me that our office will stay focused on the safety of the operating reactors, regardless of what else is going on in the agency.
0: I'm speaking with Anna Bradford. She's director of the Office of Nuclear Reactor Regulation at the Nuclear Regulatory Commission. Anna, there's a lot going on in the nuclear power space. You talked about the long-time operating models, and I have in my mind a mental picture of Three Mile Island. Just goes to show you how old I am. But, you know, we're hearing talk of portable reactors and containerized reactors and those sorts of things. And at the same time, there's a lot of international insecurity around nuclear materials. How do you see the work of the NRC right now in a space that is changing so rapidly?
1: That's a good point. And that fits into the comment I made that the world is changing and we need to change with it. 30 years ago, the only type of nuclear reactor, for the most part, was a very large one that was stationary that you built in one place. And now there's things like transportable reactors or small modular reactors, or there's talk of using essentially small modular reactors to power cargo ships. So now there's a lot of movement of these types, and the business model has become very international. And so we need to have also the perspective of that. You know, what does that mean from a technical perspective, that this reactor might be small enough that you could throw it on the back of a pickup truck and take it somewhere else to use it? We need to take that into account during our technical reviews. And this is another reason to reorganize, to make sure we're focusing on the areas that need to be focused on in this new environment.
0: And as NRC adjusts then from the kinds of reactors that you're going to be focused on, these long-time operating single location ones, to this new portability concept, what has to change about the regulatory framework in that space?
1: I think we're moving towards a more performance-based model, which means we set the goals for what the designers or the operators need to achieve, the level of safety that they need to achieve it, and then they will explain to us how they plan to meet that level of safety. Because there are so many different designs, there's different ways to achieve the same goal. And so we need to allow them the flexibility to do that. These reactors are very, very different than the large light water reactors that have been in operation. And so we need to recognize that while still maintaining the level of safety that we have for the large reactors.
0: It seems to me that one of the keys of successful regulation in this space is community engagement. If you live downwind from a nuclear reactor, you care a lot about how that's operating. How is NRC and how will your office approach community engagement, making sure people know what's going on?
1: I agree with you. And community engagement has been very important to the NRC for a long time, since its formation, really. We have many avenues for public engagement. We have public meetings. We put out our documents for public comment. Often our public meetings are near the site that we're talking about. So, for example, one thing in my office is license renewal of nuclear power reactors. So if it's coming to the end of its original 40-year license, they can apply to operate for another 20 years, and we'll do a technical review, an environmental review, decide if that's safe. And if so, we will issue the license to them. And during that process, there are touch points, I'll call them, where the public can provide us our feedback with what they think about what it is we're proposing.
0: How does NRC interact with other federal agencies who might be in this space? We talked to folks at EPA not too long ago who had looked at environmental threats to significant infrastructure like reactors. How do you cross those organizational boundaries and make sure that you're staying streamlined?
1: It's very important. I agree with you. So we talk to the Environmental Protection Agency, for example, when it comes to radiation protection issues, because they have a lot of information and experience in that area. So we want to stay aligned with them when, for example, we set radiation protection limits. We also recently have increased our engagements with the Department of Energy, because they're very involved in the development and research of new reactors, as well as the Department of Defense, because they're interested in using some of these small portable reactors to power, for example, maybe one of their remote bases. And so I would say our engagement with other government agencies, it's always existed, we've always done it, but it's increasing over the last few years.
0: Anna Bradford is Director of the Office of Nuclear Reactor Regulation at the Nuclear Regulatory Commission. Anna, it's been a delight to chat with you. Thanks for joining me today.
1: Thank you so much.
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3: Now today's Federal Newscast, the Transportation Security Administration is moving forward with its new privatization program. On Wednesday, TSA began soliciting proposals for the Gold Plus initiative that will involve private contractors managing both the staffing and technology at airport security checkpoints. Only 20 airports currently use screening staff supplied by private contractors rather than transportation security officers. Federal employees aspiring to join the senior executive service will soon see stricter training requirements, Federal News Network's Drew Friedman reports.
4: The Office of Personnel Management has finalized a rule that updates candidate development programs for the SES. OPM's changes shorten the program's timeline, create more rigorous requirements, and standardize the content. The candidate development programs are designed to train federal employees who are interested in joining the SES, but for years they've been used inconsistently across government. Drew Friedman, Federal News Network.
3: And House Democrats have introduced legislation attempting to protect reproductive rights of federal employees. A new bill led by Virginia Democrat James Walkinshaw would bar agencies from relocating their headquarters to states that have restrictive abortion laws. Feds would be able to decline forced reassignments for health-related reasons. Find these stories and more at federalnewsnetwork.com. I'm Eric White.
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0: Welcome back to the Federal Drive with Terry Girton on Federal News Network. We're starting a new monthly series focused on how federal data works in the real world. Episode 1 looks at the Federal Data Field Guide, aimed at helping users sort through different data sets and put them to work. Joining me now for the Data Dish are Denise Ross and Chris Markham. Denise directs the Data Policy Institute at the Federation of American Scientists and is the former Chief Data Scientist of the United States. Dr. Christopher Markham is a Senior Advisor for Federal Data Policy at the Federation of American Scientists. Chris and Denise, I am so delighted to have you both. Thank you for joining me.
1: It's great to be here.
0: We are launching a new monthly series. We're going to call it the Data Dish, where we talk all about federal data. So Denise, you come from that background. When you look across government right now, what do you see as the state of federal data?
1: I see that federal data capacity has been incredibly weakened, and some of that's intentional, and some of it is really just collateral damage from the loss of so many federal employees, the contracts that support data collection and publishing, and the termination of federal scientific advisory committees that are so crucial for keeping our data collection systems modernized. There also is additional red tape, so things that used to be sort of routine for data stewards inside the federal government to do now require more clearance from political leadership. So although we've seen some pretty high profile terminations of data sets, including the food security supplement from USDA that was terminated right as millions of Americans were about ready to lose their SNAP food assistance benefits, the larger threat right now is really just the loss of capacity.
0: And Chris, that brings us to the Federal Data Field Guide. What problem is that trying to solve? What do people struggle with when they actually try to use the kind of data that Denise has just described?
2: Yeah, thanks for that question. So the Federal Data Field Guide, which Denise and I published in May of this year, it solves this sort of problem of how people, any wide set of stakeholders could learn about federal data. And often federal data are taken for granted. They're integrated into lots of our daily lives, like the weather data, for example, or the navigation data on your phone, your mapping apps use federal data. And the Federal Data Field Guide provides like a really sort of fun, whimsical way for anybody to get familiar with really 8 different categories of federal data. And it's a fun exercise. And I think part of what's happened in with the losses in federal data capacity that Denise had just talked about, we feel a sense of grimness around federal data right now. And the Federal Data Field Guide fills a little bit of a gap. It adds a little bit of whimsy to the conversation.
0: You mentioned 8 categories of data. Can you just hit those really quickly?
2: Yeah. So we've organized federal data really, I think, for the first time in a publication into an ontology. And the categories include statistical data, and that's data that measure population level characteristics. There's administrative data, geospatial data, scientific, accountability, evaluation, navigation data, and that's really data that helps citizens access government services, and then reference data. And so it's for those of us who love our libraries, but it provides information on standardized systems across the government.
0: Most people probably have no idea that there are that many different kinds of data.
2: Yeah, that's right. And what's really cool about the Federal Data Field Guide is that we recognize that not all data is going to fit into one of those categories. And in fact, many blend across the categories. And each of them, the categories has a little mascot, little animal mascot that Denise and our assistant, Google Gemini, helped us create. And the overall mascot for the Federal Data Field Guide is the platypus, because it is an animal of many different other parts.
0: Love that. Denise Ross is the director of the Data Policy Institute at the Federation of American Scientists and the former Chief Data Scientist of the United States. Dr. Chris Markham is Senior Advisor for Federal Data Policy at the Federation of American Scientists. Denise, let me come back to you. Walk us through an example of how someone might use the Federal Data Field Guide.
1: I use these categories when I'm thinking about an issue that I'm working on. For example, June is Alzheimer's Awareness Month, and So if you think about like where do federal data sets support our understanding of Alzheimer's and help support Americans who are grappling with this disease? And when you do that, you go beyond the usual suspects. And that's what, you know, I'd love to pass it over to Chris to talk about the most obvious data that we talk about when we think about Alzheimer's. And that would be data that look at Alzheimer's prevalence.
2: Yeah. So as Denise said, what's really nice about the Federal Data Field Guide is that we can think about data sets that are sort of timely and relevant, like in the context of brain health and Alzheimer's Awareness Month. We might think of something like the CDC's, you know, the National Vital Statistics System tells us like how many people die from Alzheimer's disease every year. And that's really the sort of blended data, one of these platypus data, because it's statistical data. We have a statistical release. There's also administrative data because it's pulled in from information we get from states on death data. There's also like this really, really important CDC data set on prevalence called the National Health Interview Survey. And in that, we learn that about 4% of the population over 65 has been diagnosed with dementia. And what's very sort of consistent with that is that another data set that's like really, I think it's just a really cool, it's part of the Veteran Administration's Million Veterans Program. They've had basically the same finding in the veteran population, and that data are controlled access. They're not freely available to the public, but they're available for researchers at the Veteran Administration, and it's really provided key insights into the exposure of that. Maybe Denise has more information on data sets that provide exposure risk for Alzheimer's.
1: Yeah, thanks. And another type of data set that informs our understanding of Alzheimer's and actually helps caregivers and patients is the navigation data that helps Americans navigate federally related resources. For example, the Center for Medicare and Medicaid Services, Nursing Home Compare Database. I like to name data sets by name, give them credit. And it helps individuals assess which nursing homes may be the best care for their loved ones. And this also is a platypus because it falls into the accountability category because it includes quality metrics on these federally supported facilities. And another data set that helps patients navigate federal resources is the clinicaltrials.gov. data set at NIH, and that allows people to find what trials might be relevant for the stage of dementia that they are in.
0: So Chris, what happens in practice when someone tries to combine or use these different data sets from the field guide? Do they create their own platypus or they have some other animal that's out there?
2: No, that's great, because in information policy and data policy in particular, we talk about something called fitness for purpose. And fitness for purpose is a really, really important concept because it describes when the data were originally approved for collection, what purpose did they fill? What role is this going to play in Americans' lives? And what services is the government agency that's collecting the data going to benefit from the data? Now, fitness for purpose makes a lot of sense on the original collection, but data have a life of their own. And sometimes, actually, I think often, we find that we can't anticipate what downstream uses public data are going to have. And yeah, in some cases, it means that you might combine different data sets. You can imagine, and sometimes agencies do this themselves. So there's a really impactful tool from the EPA called their Smart Community Database. And what they are able to do is link different data sets like the American Community Survey from the census to their own environmental data at the EPA and give information about, I'm sorry, it's called Smart Location Database. It's part of their Smart Community Program. And they're able to provide information on all kinds of environmentally informed location information about like how people are located close to transit, for example, if they need to get a job.
0: And so, Denise, we've talked about Alzheimer's data here today, and it's really important, but it's really just a teaser for this series. As we go along, we're going to come back to different pieces of the data ecosystem. Where are you going to plan to take us next?
1: Well, last October for Halloween, we had a piece on dearly departed data sets. And although it's not Halloween, we are going to be releasing a comprehensive update of data losses. So look forward to that. Also, I like to, coming out of New Orleans and Hurricane Katrina, I always like to keep an eye on my hurricane-related data. So as we head into peak hurricane season, we'll be covering federal data sets that relate to disaster response and recovery. And then, of course, talking about the future of data policy, we're encountering some real new frontiers around the complexity of data and what our society needs from federal data. And that's the future of what we'd like to talk about.
0: Denise Ross is the director of the Data Policy Institute at the Federation of American Scientists and former chief data scientist at the United States. And Dr. Chris Markham is senior advisor for federal data policy at the Federation of American Scientists. Thank you both so much for joining me. I'm excited to kick off the Data Dish and see you again next month.
1: Thank you.
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0: 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Our web editor is Stephanie Wright. 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Up next, the top national headlines from ABC News and the Federal Newscast. I'm Terry Gerton. 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
3: What does it take to manage the most operationally complex department in the federal government? How is the U.S. Department of Homeland Security sustaining mission-critical operations and pursuing innovative outcomes? And what lies ahead for Homeland Security and its increasingly complex world? 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
0: From ABC News. I'm Sherry Preston. The death toll in the twin earthquakes in Venezuela has now jumped to at least 164, with nearly 1,000 people injured, but both those numbers are expected to rise. That's what it sounded like in Caracas just as the quake hit. Footage on state TV showed three children covered in dust but alive being pulled from the rubble in what's described as a disaster zone because of the large number of collapsed buildings. Here's ABC's Sophie Flay.
18: Concern about aftershocks after two powerful earthquakes rocked Venezuela, hitting less than a minute apart. The first, a 7.2 magnitude quake. Then, 39 seconds later, and just miles away, a 7.5 quake. People fleeing into the streets of Caracas, buildings swaying, smoke plumes rising from the city.
0: There have been at least four aftershocks. A powerful earthquake also struck off Japan's northern coast, but did not trigger a tsunami. And Northern California also felt a magnitude 5.6 tremor, shaking homes and businesses. No injuries, though. Seismologists say the three quakes are not related to one another. President Trump had a busy 24 hours.
18: President Trump last night kicked off the Great American State Fair, part of the America 250th birthday celebrations getting underway.
19: We are one people, one nation,
6: marching into one magnificent future.
18: But hours earlier, a shouting match on Capitol Hill as the president met with Republicans behind closed doors. Sources say Trump lashed out at senators who had voted symbolically to limit his war powers. Trump reportedly calling Louisiana Senator Bill Cassidy a lunatic.
19: ABC's Karen Waugh says afterwards, Cassidy, who recently lost his primary, then reversed course, voting against the war powers resolution. 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
22: Severe threat from Denver all the way to Wichita, Springfield down to Amarillo. Damaging winds, some large hail a possibility. The fire danger continues into the west in the weekend. Red flag warnings in Utah. Extreme heat to the south with triple digit temperatures. That heat starts to move east as we go into next week and closer to July 4th.
19: ABC senior meteorologist Lee Goldberg. The brutal heat wave in Western Europe delivering Paris its hottest day ever. Spain, Italy, the UK, and France have all been scorching. What's been dubbed the Flamingo Revolution continues in Albania. People have been protesting since last month over a planned luxury development tied to Jared Kushner and his wife, Ivanka Trump. The development being built on land that's been set aside for flamingos, says ABC's Patrick Reval.
23: In the crowds, people are carrying huge inflatable flamingos, huge models of flamingos. People are spray painting the feet of flamingos on the ground. But one of the things that people were really very adamant about and really wanted to emphasize to us when we were there was that this is no longer really about Ivanka Trump and Jared Kushner. This is about how the Albanian government has been going about developing the country. And they feel that this is emblematic of broader corruption in Albania.
19: Protesters are calling for new elections because of that. A new bipartisan nonprofit wants to help Americans who find they're out of work because of AI. It's called Raise Us, and it's starting with more than $500 million for education and training programs at the state level. Sherry Preston, ABC News.
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24: Today's federal newscast, the House's version of the 2027 defense spending bill is moving on to the full chamber for consideration. House appropriators voted 34-27 to approve the $1.1 trillion package at a markup Wednesday. The bill funds Trump administration priorities like the Golden Dome missile defense shield and greater investment in commercial technologies. The White House is asking Congress to give the General Services Administration an extra $600 million for fiscal 2026. As part of the administration's supplemental funding request sent to lawmakers yesterday, GSA would use the extra money to fix elevator-related capital projects across over 45 buildings nationwide and to move dozens of D.C.-area federal buildings off of a centralized 1940s-era stream system for heating and cooling. In all, the White House is asking Congress for an additional $87.6 billion. The supplemental also includes $67.1 billion for DOD and $2 billion for the Coast Guard. And the Trump administration's nominee to be the Pentagon's number two weapons buyer appears short on experience with major acquisition programs. Matt O'Malley, an intelligence officer in the Navy Reserve, was tapped in April for the role of Deputy Undersecretary of Defense for Acquisition and Sustainment, but his LinkedIn page shows he spent little time in defense leadership and acquisition roles, and most recently worked with health data at the VA. Find these stories and more at federalnewsnetwork.com. I'm Eric White.
1: And now, The Federal Drive with Terry Gerton, sponsored by GEHA.
0: Welcome to The Federal Drive on Federal News Network. It's Thursday, June 25th. I'm your host, Terry Gerton, and I'm glad you're here. Coming up on this hour of The Federal Drive, the Bureau of Alcohol, Tobacco, Firearms, and Explosives says it's entering a new era, one that resets how it regulates and enforces. And at the Nuclear Regulatory Commission, nuclear technology is moving fast, and regulation has to keep up. Those stories and much more ahead during this hour of The Federal Drive. We begin with this. The White House is accelerating the government-wide transition to post-quantum cryptography. In a new executive order, President Trump directs agencies to meet hard deadlines for adopting the PQC algorithms that will protect data from a future quantum computer. For more, Federal News Network's Justin Doubleday joins me now. Justin, thanks for being here.
2: Good to be with you, Terry.
0: This EO is generating a lot of buzz, but for people who don't speak quantum, put it in plain English for us. What are the highlights from the executive order?
2: This executive order directs agencies to really ramp up this transition to post-quantum cryptographic algorithms. And, you know, cryptography protects data using math and algorithms and scrambling codes so that if that data is stolen by a bad actor, it can't be viewed. This executive order is focusing on the post-quantum cryptographic algorithms that the National Institute of Standards and Technology has already finalized, actually, within the last few years, even though a cryptographically relevant quantum computer isn't known to exist. But it's coming, and it could be coming faster than people realize. What this executive order does is it sets a couple big deadlines for agencies to transition to those post-quantum cryptography algorithms. It's December 31st, 2030 for implementing those keys on those systems, and then it's December 31st, 2031, a year later, for the digital signatures that protect things like emails. So those are the two deadlines that agencies now have to move to post-quantum cryptography for the systems that hold that sensitive data that they would really not want a bad actor, an adversary, to get a hold of and unscramble if they do develop a quantum computer here in the next few years. I spoke with Garfield Jones. He was the head of strategic technology at the Cybersecurity and Infrastructure Security Agency for several years. He now works at the quantum security firm QSecure, and he said that this executive order has really ramped up what was previously kind of just a planning exercise for federal agencies.
3: It really lights a fire under everyone to, hey, this is something that the government's taking seriously. Instead of people saying, oh, no, you know, I'm not worried about it, drops it right in the CIO's lap, like, hey, I've got to get this ready. It's not, you know, this is not for somebody else's tenure for 10 years from now. It is my tenure now that I have to get this done.
0: Does the EO say anything about what contractors will be responsible for?
2: Yeah, this is a big deal. It actually directs OMB, NASA, and the General Services Administration to lead an effort to identify cost-saving opportunities in implementing the PQC migration strategy. And so those are the lead federal acquisition agencies, and they're going to look at things like cloud-based technologies, shared procurement of PQC tools, joint training programs, and centralized technical support. So that will all involve contractors. And then the order directs the Federal Acquisition Regulatory Council to develop rules requiring contractors to meet federal information processing standards that include the PQC requirements here by the end of 2030. And so they're kind of working on that same deadline as federal agencies to make sure that contractors that develop or service sensitive systems on behalf of the U.S. government or service sensitive data on behalf of the U.S. government are also protecting that data with post-quantum cryptography. And so that is definitely a rule that contractors should be watching out for here in the next year or two.
0: And this wasn't the only EO that came out. We have this PQC executive order, but there was a separate EO the president signed to advance quantum innovation. How did the two go together?
2: Yeah, it's interesting. The orders are seemingly pretty disparate, one focused on innovation and one on security. But, of course, the innovation one directs the Energy Department to lead an effort to develop a quantum computer here in the next couple of years that could lead to scientific breakthroughs. And so advancing kind of the science of quantum computing is kind of the other side of the coin to advancing security. Darren Guccione, he's the chief executive and co-founder of Keeper Security, pointed out to me that, you know, establishing this big national quantum computing effort will advance security. That executive order also expands counterintelligence protection for domestic quantum infrastructure, invests in workforce development. So those are all things that are going to kind of intersect with this much more narrow push around post-quantum cryptography.
0: And as OMB gets ready to lead this deployment and transition effort, what are some of the gaps in these EOs that they're going to have to solve?
2: Yeah, so EOs are so high level that the implementation details that comes out from OMB, those will be really key here. And there are a few issues. One is, of course, funding. This is going to cost some level of money. Several years ago, under the Biden administration, OMB put out an estimate that the transition to the PQC standards for just the civilian side of government would cost roughly $7.1 billion over 10 years. And that is not something that agencies have really budgeted for. You know, cybersecurity programs are focused on much more near-term threats, on, you know, existing standards and requirements and frameworks. Post-quantum standards are just starting to become the broader kind of cybersecurity playbook. And so budgeting for this is going to be one thing that, you know, we'll have to look out for in both agency budget requests and in appropriations bills. And then the implementation details, how agencies do this is just not going to be straightforward. They're going to have to identify those most sensitive systems that hold really valuable data. They're going to have to sequence changes across those systems. Upgrading to post-quantum cryptography could potentially take those systems offline, and that could have cascading effects. And so this is going to be something that the agencies will have to work very closely and very carefully. And then finally, while this executive order focuses on high-value systems and assets, several folks pointed out that, you know, agencies really need to focus on the specific data that they need to protect and what they need to prioritize here, because some data is only sensitive for a couple of years or, you know, even less. But there's other data, plenty of data that the government holds that they will not want getting out there for 10, 20, even 50 years. And that's things like taxpayer data, of course, census data, and a whole range of other things. And so they'll have to figure out how to protect those data assets really closely and not focus on maybe the less sensitive stuff. I spoke with Garfield Jones about that as well.
3: Those longer lifecycle data elements need to be moved maybe to a more secure area, or we need to put longer keys on them because we still haven't implemented the algorithms yet. So between now and 2030 and 2031, we still have all that data that's still moving out, you know, that's still being harvested. So what are we going to do about that?
0: It's Federal News Network's Justin Doubleday. Justin, I really appreciate you giving us a first look at these critical EOs. There's still going to be lots to watch.
2: My pleasure.
0: You can find Justin's story at federalnewsnetwork.com. Up next, the Bureau of Alcohol, Tobacco, Firearms, and Explosives says it's entering a new era, one that resets how it regulates and enforces. This is The Federal Drive with Terry Girton on Federal News Network.
24: Now today's Federal Newscast, the Transportation Security Administration is moving forward with its new privatization program. On Wednesday, TSA began soliciting proposals for the Gold Plus initiative that will involve private contractors managing both the staffing and technology at airport security checkpoints. Only 20 airports currently use screening staff supplied by private contractors rather than transportation security officers. The Postal Service has staved off an immediate financial crisis, but still faces major cash challenges ahead. Federal News Network's Justin Doubleday has more.
2: USPS is no longer on track to run out of funding early next year. The agency now projects running out of cash sometime between 2031 and 2035. But Postmaster General David Steiner says USPS only delayed the cash crisis by suspending contributions to employee retirement plans. But lawmakers are pressing Steiner for official recommendations on how USPS can improve its financial position over the next 5 years. Justin Doubleday, Federal News Network.
24: And House Democrats have introduced legislation attempting to protect reproductive rights of federal employees. A new bill led by Virginia Democrat James Walkinshaw would bar agencies from relocating their headquarters to states that have restrictive abortion laws. Feds would be able to decline forced reassignments for health-related reasons. Find these stories and more at federalnewsnetwork.com. I'm Eric White.
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5: Today's Innovation in Government report highlights the government's IT modernization opportunities. Nate Fitzgerald, the head of product management for the Enterprise Security Group at Broadcom, says moving to a suite of cyber products will simplify and strengthen an agency's security operations environment.
7: The suite vendors not only offer bundle pricing advantages, but there can be technological overhead advantages as well over the long term of that contract and just reduced overhead. 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
4: Welcome back to the Federal Drive with Terry Girton on Federal News Network. A new reform push at ATF aims to reduce friction for lawful businesses and owners while concentrating enforcement on willful violations. The challenge is maintaining that balance as expectations around safety and accountability remain high. Joining me to discuss ATF's shift in focus is the ATF Director, Robert Sakata. Director Sakata, it's great to have you on the show. Thank you so much for joining me.
5: Thank you very much, Terry. Good morning.
4: You've described this as a new era of reform at ATF. Since you've been there, what have you noticed that really needed to change?
5: So I've been here at ATF for, this is my 21st year, but I've been working with ATF in a setting as a task force officer back since 1994. I was a police officer and detective in New York City, and we worked with ATF on violent crime and gang cases from that time. So I have a very long history of doing criminal enforcement work with ATF. So our folks are very much focused on violent crime and have been for a long time. There's only, to be very clear, there's two groups of folks here that are focused on different things. We have our industry operations investigators. They're focused on the regulatory side of what ATF does, and they're not actually involved in, they're not involved directly in any sort of criminal enforcement. They do work hand in hand with our agents, and they help to provide some information that they may glean from their inspections where they think that, for example, they could find some information that they could be helpful in a potentially a firearms trafficking investigation. But although their title says investigators, they are truly not investigating violent crime or conducting a firearms trafficking investigation. That's what the agents do. The agents conduct criminal investigations. So we both have very important but very distinct jobs. And ATF, I think, frankly, from my perspective, we're the only federal agency that works for the Department of Justice that whose core mission is focused on violent crime. And that's violent crime committed by folks who illegally use firearms, folks that are gang members, prohibited persons, cartel members, illegal aliens, you name it. And in addition to areas of expertise in field of arson investigation, there are no other federal investigators in the United States that have the expertise that ATF does as it relates to arson. And then we also are tasked with conducting investigations related to the criminal use of explosives. There alone, we handle about 3,500 arson and explosive incidents every year around the country.
4: And so what are the reforms that you are focused on in your new era of reforms?
5: So in the area, specifically in the era of reform, during the last administration, there was quite a bit of effort set on creating regulations that were, frankly, I think, intended by the folks who put them together to try and reduce violent crime. Unfortunately, the regulations, as we all know, are followed by people that are law-abiding citizens, and all it does for law-abiding citizens is create additional burdens because gang members are not following regulations. Gang members get their firearms illegally in the first place. The regulations are not helping us prevent a shooting, per se. It's just creating an extra layer of paperwork and process that's put on the American people who actually abide by the law very well, I think, and to include the members of the firearms industry who, for probably the last 20 to 30 years consistently, we've had a very low rate of folks that are not compliant.

0: compliant with regulations. It's always less than 1% of the industry that we have some issues with. Some of it's malicious, and we prosecute those folks criminally. Some of it is just folks that are not capable of handling their business accordingly, and they're not thorough in the way they handle their business. And in that same vein, we try to work with those folks to bring them to a place that they are in compliance with the law. But if they can't do that, there's a point where not being able to handle your business accordingly and not being in compliance because you can't handle your business, you're also then putting the public safety at risk. And ATF has to hold you accountable for those violations as well. So again, the goal is not to put people out of business just for an administrative mistake. It's to hold people accountable who are maliciously involved in some cases, a very blatant conspiracy to traffic firearms to cartel members. And very often we get tips from the members of the industry daily about people that are involved in firearms trafficking, in particular, those businesses that have been around for a long time and do things all above board. They want to make sure that the industry around them is doing things the right way too. They've made their family businesses off of this and don't want to see the industry get a bad reputation as a result of someone not following the rules.
1: Robert Sakata is the director of the Bureau of Alcohol, Tobacco, Firearms, and Explosives. Mr. Sakata, then how do you think about the balance of the ATF mission? Where does it spend most of its time between regulation, enforcement, and that partnership with industry?
0: So I think it's separate, right? As I mentioned, we have our criminal enforcement responsibilities and our industry responsibilities that happen at the same time. And the industry operations investigators in particular, they're focused on firearms and the explosives industry. We are tasked with regulating both. So those missions are carried out simultaneously. The portion of personnel that we have currently, we're somewhere around 670 or so industry operations investigators that are assigned throughout the country to conduct inspections of federal firearms and federal explosives licensees. At the same time, our agents are assigned. We have about just under 2,400 agents right now assigned around the country. In many cases, they're working currently part of the Homeland Security Task Forces with HSI and FBI and DEA. We're focused on violent crime in the cities that we have agents assigned to. So, which is pretty much all over the United States. And although there's a lot of cities that we've seen a tremendous reduction in violent crime, there's still a lot of cities that are impacted by violent crime. And they're also impacted negatively by domestic and international firearms trafficking. So that mission is carried out simultaneously, and we've carried that balance out for as long as ATF has been around. But I'll be frank, the last series of regulations under the last administration put ATF at great harm. It was not received well by the public. It was not received well by, frankly, both chambers of the House and Senate, so much so that ATF budget was threatened to be cut by almost $400 million in 2025, which would have resulted in ATF being shut down. We would have had to riff 1,400 employees. And with 1,400 employees gone, there's no purpose in having an ATF anymore. We would not be able to carry out our mission. And that would be a waste of taxpayer money to keep an agency around like that. In that same vein, there is a overt discussion of moving thousands of agents to the FBI, 3 months later over to DEA, and then today we're still here. We're here. Why? We stayed focused on violent crime. We stayed focused on violent crime, and we worked integrated with the Homeland Security Task Force to do what we do best and stay focused on those areas that we make the biggest impact around the country in reducing violent crime and helping the communities that need us most. And as far as regulations go, pretty much as soon as the president put the Second Amendment executive order in play, we began following up on all of the regulations as directed to see where there was potential infringement or unnecessary burden placed on the American people who were not committing violent crimes. And we tried our best to propose regulations for the NPRMs that are currently out there. We had several also that were focused on the explosives industry. And we're trying to do that through a balance, right? It's tough. There's, you know, the criminal element does what they do. The American people, for the most part, are good people, and they try to be in very much compliance with the law. And I don't think we can regulate or over create statutes to give us this fake sense of security. Bottom line, we have agents that are out there risking their lives every day. Just last week, our agents were involved in a shootout during an undercover deal. That didn't happen because my agents were not doing their job. That's happening because my folks are on the streets. This happened in Chicago. And, we were very fortunate. None of our agents were injured. But bottom line is this is a dangerous game that we're playing when we're focused on violent offenders, gang members, et cetera, who have no thought in getting involved in a shootout with law enforcement. If they have no concern about shooting it out with ATF agents, I can assure you they have no concern for the American public.
1: Robert Sakata is the director of the Bureau of Alcohol, Tobacco, Firearms, and Explosives. I really appreciate your time today. Thanks for sharing all of the reforms that you're working on.
0: Thank you, ma'am.
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2: Still to come, better decisions depend on data, but only if people can actually use it. But first, nuclear technology is moving fast and regulation has to keep up. 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
3: On today's Federal Newscast, the House's version of the 2027 defense spending bill is moving on to the full chamber for consideration. House appropriators voted 34-27 to approve the $1.1 trillion package at a markup Wednesday. The bill funds Trump administration priorities like the Golden Dome missile defense shield and greater investment in commercial technologies. NASA sticks with a familiar face as its new CIO. Federal News Network's Jason Miller has the details.
4: Sean Gallagher, who has been with NASA since 2012, is the new agency chief information officer. Gallagher succeeds Jeff Seaton, who retired earlier this month after 5 years in the role and more than 35 years with the agency. Gallagher joined the NASA CIO's office in 2021 as a senior advisor for transformation and became the deputy CIO for operations in January 2024. Before coming to NASA headquarters, Gallagher was the CIO of Glenn Research Center. He inherits a shrinking IT budget as the administration requested 23% less for 2026. Than for this year. Jason Miller, Federal News Network.
3: And the Trump administration's nominee to be the Pentagon's number two weapons buyer appears short on experience with major acquisition programs. Matt O'Malley, an intelligence officer in the Navy Reserve, was tapped in April for the role of Deputy Undersecretary of Defense for Acquisition and Sustainment, but his LinkedIn page shows he spent little time in defense leadership and acquisition roles, and most recently worked with health data at the VA. Find these stories and more at federalnewsnetwork.com. I'm Eric White.
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6: Defense policymakers are mulling the possibility of creating a new military service dedicated to cyber warfare, even as the Pentagon builds a new workforce model called Cyber Command 2.0.
7: And we've been very careful as we've built that model that it's agnostic to the organizational model and that it would support both the current model as well as other organizational models such as the establishment of a cyber force.
6: Catherine Sutton, the Assistant Secretary of Defense for Cyber Policy. If a sixth DoD service does come into being, it would be the third time in the past century, following the Air Force in 1947 and the Space Force in 2019. In those cases, as in the prospective cyber force, backers argued they were needed to confront new and emerging warfare domains. Jared Serbu, Federal News Network.
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0: Federal Drive with Terry Girton on Federal News Network. Time at the International Atomic Energy Agency gave Anna Bradford a broader view of how countries approach nuclear safety and innovation. Now back at the NRC, she joins me to share how she's applying those lessons as the U.S. navigates a new phase of reactor development. Anna, it's great to have you. Thanks for joining me today.
1: Thanks so much for the invitation.
0: You are just coming back to the Nuclear Regulatory Commission after spending several years at the International Atomic Energy Agency, IAEA. First of all, why did you do that? And second of all, what did you learn there, especially in the international space, that you're bringing back to NRC?
1: Thank you. That's a good question. The International Atomic Energy Agency, or IAEA, as you said, it's a United Nations agency that deals with peaceful uses of the atom, essentially. And so it deals with a wide range of activities. I was there to deal with the safety of nuclear installations, whether it's nuclear power reactors, fuel cycle facilities, research reactors, specifically the safety side of those. It's very much in conjunction with what the NRC does in the U.S. The U.S. Nuclear Regulatory Commission does safety requirements and security requirements for domestic facilities, where the IAEA is promulgating safety standards internationally. And many countries rely very highly on those proposed regulations coming out of the IAEA. So there's a lot of synergy there in terms of the type of work that we do, the idea that you're protecting public health and safety when it comes to the use of nuclear materials. And so to me, it was an attractive thing to do, to take the experience I had gotten here domestically at the Nuclear Regulatory Commission and take it to sort of the global level. It was really a good professional and personal learning experience. What did I learn coming back? I think that one thing I realized is that there is a lot of consistency in terms of requirements for safety for nuclear power and nuclear regulations and facilities. So I, again, was familiar with the U.S. approach to regulation. So when I went to this international organization, I thought there's probably going to be a lot of differences here in terms of what they require for facilities and what the U.S. requires for facilities. It's actually very, very similar. There was not a regulation or a requirement that I read at the IAEA that I thought, oh my gosh, that is so different than what we do in the U.S. It shows me that there's a lot of harmonization globally. There's a lot of agreement on what needs to be done for nuclear safety, and that regulators work together literally across the globe to make sure these facilities are safe.
0: As you bring that knowledge back, you're coming back into the position of the head of the Office of Nuclear Reactor Regulation. What do you think is going to be top of the agenda for you?
1: Well, so my office, we're going through a reorganization right now in the Nuclear Regulatory Commission, and we're streamlining our activities and making sure we're staying focused on the right things. My office will be emphasizing its oversight of operating reactors, licensing of operating reactors. So not the advanced reactors or reactors that are in development or construction, but the ones that have been operating for 50, 60 years. We want to make sure those reactors are staying safe and secure. Security will also be in our office now. So that has to be our number one priority, regardless of the reorganization or anything else going on.
0: Well, talk to us about that reorganization for a minute. Why take on a reorganization within the NRC? What's the problem that is driving that?
1: Yeah, I'm not sure there's a problem. I think that the world is changing and we need to change with it. It's been quite a while since the NRC has undergone a major reorganization. And I think we want to align more with how nuclear technologies are evolving, with how the industry is evolving, with all the new information we have from the data we've gained from operations of reactors for literally decades. What have we learned from that and what can we apply now? So we think this reorganization will keep us focused on the right things.
0: And how do you see your new office fitting into that reorganization?
1: So as I mentioned, we'll be overseeing the operating reactors, but there will be other offices that are, for example, doing the permitting and the licensing of new reactors. There's a lot of exciting ideas out there of new types of reactor designs that have not really been licensed in the U.S. before, or only maybe one or two have been licensed. So they'll be doing that work. I will need to stay in close communications with the office director of that office to make sure we're staying in alignment on technical issues and permitting issues. So I think it's crystal clear to me that our office will stay focused on the safety of the operating reactors, regardless of what else is going on in the agency.
0: I'm speaking with Anna Bradford. She's director of the Office of Nuclear Reactor Regulation at the Nuclear Regulatory Commission. Anna, there's a lot going on in the nuclear power space. You talked about the long-time operating models, and I have in my mind a mental picture of Three Mile Island. Just goes to show you how old I am. But, you know, we're hearing talk of portable reactors and containerized reactors and those sorts of things. And at the same time, there's a lot of international insecurity around nuclear materials. How do you see the work of the NRC right now in a space that is changing so rapidly?
1: That's a good point. And that fits into the comment I made that the world is changing and we need to change with it. 30 years ago, the only type of nuclear reactor, for the most part, was a very large one that was stationary that you built in one place. And now there's things like transportable reactors or small modular reactors, or there's talk of using essentially small modular reactors to power cargo ships. So now there's a lot of movement of these types, and the business model has become very international. And so we need to have also the perspective of that. You know, what does that mean from a technical perspective, that this reactor might be small enough that you could throw it on the back of a pickup truck and take it somewhere else to use it? We need to take that into account during our technical reviews. And this is another reason to reorganize, to make sure we're focusing on the areas that need to be focused on in this new environment.
0: And as NRC adjusts then from the kinds of reactors that you're going to be focused on, these long-time operating single location ones, to this new portability concept, what has to change about the regulatory framework in that space?
1: I think we're moving towards a more performance-based model, which means we set the goals for what the designers or the operators need to achieve, the level of safety that they need to achieve it, and then they will explain to us how they plan to meet that level of safety. Because there are so many different designs, there's different ways to achieve the same goal. And so we need to allow them the flexibility to do that. These reactors are very, very different than the large light water reactors that have been in operation. And so we need to recognize that while still maintaining the level of safety that we have for the large reactors.
0: It seems to me that one of the keys of successful regulation in this space is community engagement. If you live downwind from a nuclear reactor, you care a lot about how that's operating. How is NRC and how will your office approach community engagement, making sure people know what's going on?
1: I agree with you. And community engagement has been very important to the NRC for a long time, since its formation, really. We have many avenues for public engagement. We have public meetings. We put out our documents for public comment. Often our public meetings are near the site that we're talking about. So, for example, one thing in my office is license renewal of nuclear power reactors. So if it's coming to the end of its original 40-year license, they can apply to operate for another 20 years, and we'll do a technical review, an environmental review, decide if that's safe. And if so, we will issue the license to them. And during that process, there are touch points, I'll call them, where the public can provide us our feedback with what they think about what it is we're proposing.
0: How does NRC interact with other federal agencies who might be in this space? We talked to folks at EPA not too long ago who had looked at environmental threats to significant infrastructure like reactors. How do you cross those organizational boundaries and make sure that you're staying streamlined?
1: It's very important. I agree with you. So we talk to the Environmental Protection Agency, for example, when it comes to radiation protection issues, because they have a lot of information and experience in that area. So we want to stay aligned with them when, for example, we set radiation protection limits. We also recently have increased our engagements with the Department of Energy, because they're very involved in the development and research of new reactors, as well as the Department of Defense, because they're interested in using some of these small portable reactors to power, for example, maybe one of their remote bases. And so I would say our engagement with other government agencies, it's always existed, we've always done it, but it's increasing over the last few years.
0: Anna Bradford is Director of the Office of Nuclear Reactor Regulation at the Nuclear Regulatory Commission. Anna, it's been a delight to chat with you. Thanks for joining me today.
1: Thank you so much.
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3: Now today's Federal Newscast, the Transportation Security Administration is moving forward with its new privatization program. On Wednesday, TSA began soliciting proposals for the Gold Plus initiative that will involve private contractors managing both the staffing and technology at airport security checkpoints. Only 20 airports currently use screening staff supplied by private contractors rather than transportation security officers. Federal employees aspiring to join the senior executive service will soon see stricter training requirements, Federal News Network's Drew Friedman reports.
4: The Office of Personnel Management has finalized a rule that updates candidate development programs for the SES. OPM's changes shorten the program's timeline, create more rigorous requirements, and standardize the content. The candidate development programs are designed to train federal employees who are interested in joining the SES, but for years they've been used inconsistently across government. Drew Friedman, Federal News Network.
3: And House Democrats have introduced legislation attempting to protect reproductive rights of federal employees. A new bill led by Virginia Democrat James Walkinshaw would bar agencies from relocating their headquarters to states that have restrictive abortion laws. Feds would be able to decline forced reassignments for health-related reasons. Find these stories and more at federalnewsnetwork.com. I'm Eric White.
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0: Welcome back to the Federal Drive with Terry Girton on Federal News Network. We're starting a new monthly series focused on how federal data works in the real world. Episode 1 looks at the Federal Data Field Guide, aimed at helping users sort through different data sets and put them to work. Joining me now for the Data Dish are Denise Ross and Chris Markham. Denise directs the Data Policy Institute at the Federation of American Scientists and is the former Chief Data Scientist of the United States. Dr. Christopher Markham is a Senior Advisor for Federal Data Policy at the Federation of American Scientists. Chris and Denise, I am so delighted to have you both. Thank you for joining me.
1: It's great to be here.
0: We are launching a new monthly series. We're going to call it the Data Dish, where we talk all about federal data. So Denise, you come from that background. When you look across government right now, what do you see as the state of federal data?
1: I see that federal data capacity has been incredibly weakened, and some of that's intentional, and some of it is really just collateral damage from the loss of so many federal employees, the contracts that support data collection and publishing, and the termination of federal scientific advisory committees that are so crucial for keeping our data collection systems modernized. There also is additional red tape, so things that used to be sort of routine for data stewards inside of federal government to do now require more clearance from political leadership. So although we've seen some pretty high profile terminations of data sets, including the food security supplement from USDA that was terminated right as millions of Americans were about ready to lose their SNAP food assistance benefits, the larger threat right now is really just the loss of capacity.
0: And Chris, that brings us to the Federal Data Field Guide. What problem is that trying to solve? What do people struggle with when they actually try to use the kind of data that Denise has just described?
2: Yeah, thanks for that question. So the Federal Data Field Guide, which Denise and I published in May of this year, it solves this sort of problem of how people, any wide set of stakeholders could learn about federal data. And often federal data are taken for granted. They're integrated into lots of all of the sort of our daily lives, like the weather data, for example, or the navigation data on your phone. Your mapping apps use federal data. And the Federal Data Field Guide provides like a really sort of fun, whimsical way for anybody to get familiar with really 8 different categories of federal data. And it's a fun exercise. And I think part of what's happened with the losses in federal data capacity that Denise had just talked about, we feel a sense of grimness around federal data right now. And the Federal Data Field Guide fills a little bit of a gap and adds a little bit of whimsy to the conversation.
0: You mentioned 8 categories of data. Can you just hit those really quickly?
2: Yeah. So we've organized federal data really, I think, for the first time in a publication into an ontology. And the categories include statistical data, and that's data that measure population level characteristics. There's administrative data, geospatial data, scientific, accountability, evaluation, navigation data, and that's really data that helps citizens access government services, and then reference data for those of us who love our libraries, but it provides information on standardized systems across the government.
0: Denise Ross is the director of the Data Policy Institute at the Federation of American Scientists and the former Chief Data Scientist of the United States. Dr. Chris Markham is Senior Advisor for Federal Data Policy at the Federation of American Scientists. Denise, let me come back to you. Walk us through an example of how someone might use the Federal Data Field Guide.
1: I use these categories when I'm thinking about an issue that I'm working on. For example, June is Alzheimer's Awareness Month. And so if you think about where do federal data sets support our understanding of Alzheimer's and help support Americans who are grappling with this disease? And when you do that, you go beyond the usual suspects. And that's what, you know, I'd love to pass it over to Chris to talk about the most obvious data that we talk about when we think about Alzheimer's. And that would be data that look at Alzheimer's prevalence.
2: Yeah. So as Denise said, what's really nice about the Federal Data Field Guide is that we can think about data sets that are sort of timely and relevant, like in the context of brain health and Alzheimer's Awareness Month. we might think of something like the CDC's, you know, the, of course, the National Vital Statistics System tells us like how many people die from Alzheimer's disease every year. And that's really the sort of blended data, one of these platypus data, because it's statistical data. We have a statistical release. There's also administrative data because it's pulled in from information we get from states on death data. There's also like this really, really important CDC data set on prevalence called the National Health Interview Survey. And in that, we learned that about 4% of the population over 65 has been diagnosed with dementia. And what's very sort of consistent with that is that another data set that's like really, I think it's just a really cool, it's part of the Veteran Administration's Million Veterans Program. They have basically the same finding in the veteran population. And that data are controlled access. They're not freely available to the public, but they're available for researchers at the Veteran Administration. And it's really provided key insights into the exposure that maybe Denise has more information on data sets that provide exposure risk for Alzheimer's.
1: Yeah, thanks. And another type of data set that informs our understanding of Alzheimer's and actually helps caregivers and patients is the navigation data that helps Americans navigate federally related resources. For example, the Center for Medicare and Medicaid Services, Nursing Home Compare Database. I like to name data sets by name, give them credit. And it helps individuals assess which nursing homes may be the best care for their loved ones. And this also is a platypus because it falls into the accountability category because it includes quality metrics on these federally supported facilities. And another data set that helps patients navigate federal resources is the clinicaltrials.gov. data set at NIH, and that allows people to find what trials might be relevant for the stage of dementia that they are in.
0: So, Chris, what happens in practice when someone tries to combine or use these different data sets from the field guide? Do they create their own platypus or they have some other animal that's out there?
2: No, that's great, because in information policy and data policy in particular, we talk about something called fitness for purpose. And fitness for purpose is a really, really important concept because it describes when the data were originally approved for collection, what purpose did they fill? What role is this going to play in Americans' lives? And what services is the government agency that's collecting the data going to benefit from the data? Now, fitness for purpose makes a lot of sense on the original collection, but data have a life of their own. And sometimes, actually, I think often, we find that we can't anticipate what downstream uses public data are going to have. And yeah, in some cases, it means that you might combine different data sets. You can imagine, and sometimes agencies do this themselves. So there's a really impactful tool from the EPA called their Smart Community Database. And what they are able to do is link different data sets like the American Community Survey from the census to their own environmental data at EPA and give information about, I'm sorry, it's called Smart Location Database. It's part of their Smart Community Program. And they're able to provide information on all kinds of environmentally informed location information about like how people are located close to transit, for example, if they need to get a job.
0: And so, Denise, we've talked about Alzheimer's data here today, and it's really important, but it's really just a teaser for this series. As we go along, we're going to come back to different pieces of the data ecosystem. Where are you going to plan to take us next?
1: Well, last October for Halloween, we had a piece on dearly departed data sets. And although it's not Halloween, we are going to be releasing a comprehensive update of data losses. So look forward to that. Also, I like to, coming out of New Orleans and Hurricane Katrina, I always like to keep an eye on my hurricane-related data. So as we head into peak hurricane season, we'll be covering federal data sets that relate to disaster response and recovery. And then, of course, talking about the future of data policy. We're encountering some real new frontiers around the complexity of data and what our society needs from federal data. And that's the future of what we'd like to talk about.
0: Denise Ross is the director of the Data Policy Institute at the Federation of American Scientists and former chief data scientist of the United States. And Dr. Chris Markham is senior advisor for federal data policy at the Federation of American Scientists. Thank you both so much for joining me. I'm excited to kick off the data dish and see you again next month.
1: Thank you.
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0: 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Our web editor is Stephanie Wright. 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Up next, the top national headlines from ABC News and the Federal Newscast. I'm Terry Gertin. 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
4: Today's Innovation in Government report highlights the government's IT modernization opportunities. Nate Fitzgerald, the head of product management for the Enterprise Security Group at Broadcom, says agencies will have to rethink their approach to cybersecurity for two main reasons.
5: 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Primarily, I see this being targeted for FY26, so this is what we're anticipating. I think this means that niche vendors are going to be kind of in the spotlight in a negative way, and I think there's going to be sort of a trend towards buying suites, so vendors that specialize in multiple functional areas, multiple control points, offered within a single suite or bundle. And that those are opportunities, I think, that the industry has, and that I think the pressure will be there to kind of get away from niche vendors, because those tend to be the most expensive vendors, even though, yes, they often are the best of breed.
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9: From ABC News, I'm Sherry Preston. Deadly twin earthquakes in Venezuela, with hitting within seconds of each other, killing at least 164 people, injuring nearly 1,000. ABC Stephanie Ramos has the story.
10: The U.S. Geological Survey saying the two earthquakes were part of a severe seismic doublet sequence that hit the same part of the country's northern region less than a minute apart late Wednesday. The first tremor striking at 6:04 p.m., a 7.2 magnitude foreshock, followed just 39 seconds later by the second, even larger, 7.5 magnitude quake. Officials say the earthquakes are among the strongest to strike Venezuela in more than a century.
9: In Bahrain, for a meeting of foreign ministers from Gulf countries, Secretary of State Marco Rubio said the U.S. is doing what it can to help.
11: We're already deploying search and rescue teams from Fairfax County, Virginia, and Los Angeles. There'll be some others we'll add. That's their most immediate need right now, is search and rescue efforts.
9: There was also a strong earthquake off the coast of Japan on Wednesday, and another in Northern California. No injuries and no relation to one another, according to seismologists. An explosive Capitol Hill meeting on Iran. President Trump met with Republican senators, reportedly getting into a yelling match with Louisiana's Bill Cassidy, reportedly calling him a lunatic. Cassidy later getting a private briefing that he said addressed many of his concerns. Oil prices sliding to pre-war levels as there were 70 crossings through the Strait of Hormuz on Wednesday. Sightseers in France suffering amid the country's deadly heat wave.
12: It's not very convenient for people, and like not expected at all.
13: So many people who've traveled from around the world aren't getting to see the sights that Paris has to offer because of this heat wave, and it's dangerously hot.
9: The Spanish health ministry says more than 200 people have died of the heat since Sunday. Dozens have drowned in France trying to cool off. Paris hit 104 yesterday. You're listening to ABC News.
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9: There's an ongoing search underway in Hawaii for a father and son. The dad is 49, the son a teenager. They may have been swept out to sea while on a hike. Honolulu Fire Department Captain Gabella Goen says,
16: "We didn't have any witnesses that reported seeing the event happen, people fall into the water."
9: However, someone else hiking on the trail discovered their belongings and turned them in. The pair were visiting Hawaii, leading police to remind people, locals or tourists, to be mindful of Hawaii's potential dangers. President Trump kicking off the Great American State Fair on the National Mall last night because several musical artists dropped out, citing its partisan nature. The president said he would headline the event, and on stage he again talked about what's become the topic du jour.
17: "And the reflecting pool that you've heard so much about, which is so incredible, it's been gruesomely vandalized by thugs, bad people, but soon will be looking as beautiful as it looked just 2 weeks ago. In fact, I looked at it just a little while ago. It looks perfect already."
9: The president has been complaining without proof that someone slashed the bottom of the pool. In fact, there's been no indication of vandalism, even though several people have been arrested for it. Google will soon let more travelers get through airport security without taking out their IDs. The TSA and Google are expanding a program that would allow travelers to use ID information stored in Google Wallet to go through security. Sherry Preston, ABC News.
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18: Today's federal newscast, the House's version of the 2027 defense spending bill is moving on to the full chamber for consideration. House appropriators voted 34-27 to approve the $1.1 trillion package at a markup Wednesday. The bill funds Trump administration priorities like the Golden Dome missile defense shield and greater investment in commercial technologies. The White House is asking Congress to give the General Services Administration an extra $600 million for fiscal 2026. As part of the administration's supplemental funding request sent to lawmakers yesterday, GSA would use the extra money to fix elevator-related capital projects across over 45 buildings nationwide and to move dozens of D.C.-area federal buildings off of a centralized 1940s-era stream system for heating and cooling. In all, the White House is asking Congress for an additional $87.6 billion. The supplemental also includes $67.1 billion for DOD and $2 billion for the Coast Guard. And the Trump administration's nominee to be the Pentagon's number two weapons buyer appears short on experience with major acquisition programs. Matt O'Malley, an intelligence officer in the Navy Reserve, was tapped in April for the role of Deputy Undersecretary of Defense for Acquisition and Sustainment, but his LinkedIn page shows he spent little time in defense leadership and acquisition roles, and most recently worked with health data at the VA. Find these stories and more at federalnewsnetwork.com. I'm Eric White.
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0: Welcome to The Federal Drive on Federal News Network. It's Thursday, June 25th. I'm your host, Terry Gerton, and I'm glad you're here. Coming up on this hour of The Federal Drive, the Bureau of Alcohol, Tobacco, Firearms, and Explosives says it's entering a new era, one that resets how it regulates and enforces. And at the Nuclear Regulatory Commission, nuclear technology is moving fast and regulation has to keep up. Those stories and much more ahead during this hour of The Federal Drive. We begin with this. The Senate Armed Services Committee is holding a hearing today to consider four nominees for senior Pentagon and intelligence positions, key jobs given that the Defense Department is managing a record $1.5 trillion budget request with big plans for its space and intel capabilities. The four nominees are Jay Hurst, tapped to be the Pentagon's comptroller, Matt O'Malley, nominated as the deputy overseeing defense acquisition and sustainment, Roger Mason, who would lead the National Reconnaissance Office, the spy agency that builds and operates America's intelligence satellites, and Eric Hernandez-Baquero, who would become the Department of the Air Force's top official for space acquisition. Today's hearing helps move the needle on many of the national security vacancies that persist across the Trump administration, and Federal News Network's Rachel Cohen joins me with more details. Rachel, great to have you.
20: Thanks for having me, Terry.
0: All right. These are important hearings and important positions. Jay Hurst, let's start there. He's been running the Pentagon's finances without Senate confirmation since August of last year. So what's the big deal about finally getting a comptroller in place?
20: Yeah, you know, it's the largest defense budget request in history. $1.5 trillion also includes $350 billion, you know, with reconciliation. You know, his background, he deployed to Afghanistan four times as an intel officer. He was an assistant secretary of defense for manpower and reserve affairs. So he has, you know, experience at that level, you know, and having a Senate confirmed comptroller matters, you know, because it provides legitimacy and accountability in, you know, the budget rollout and in crafting that every year and when negotiating with Congress, because acting officials can have less leverage with lawmakers.
0: Well, let's turn our attention to Roger Mason then. He'd be running one of the most consequential intelligence agencies in the country. What does the NRO actually do, and why does this nomination matter right now?
20: He's the chief growth officer at defense contractor V2X. He used to be the assistant director of national intelligence for systems and resource analysis. He's worked at other contractors as well. So, you know, he's coming in, or he would come in if confirmed, at a time of, you know, very rapid pace in intelligence and space, you know, figuring out how to leverage things like AI, machine learning, the commercial sector, you know, to make, you know, space-based intel really robust. You know, there's a lot of new threats that are popping up that the space-based intel enterprise is learning to deal with. So, you know, he would ideally bring, you know, that background in private sector, bring that background from already having worked in government to move the ball forward there.
0: Well, two of the four nominees are directly tied to space, that one and Eric Hernandez-Baquero. What would his confirmation mean for how the military buys and fields space systems?
20: Yeah, so he also has a background in industry. He, you know, he would come from Raytheon. He's currently VP for Space Intel, Surveillance and Reconnaissance, Space ISR. He worked at the NRO when he was in the Air Force. So he would become, you know, the guy over all of, you know, these multi-billion satellite, radar, you know, sensor programs. The Space Force, you know, where obviously all of the space acquisition is centered in the Department of the Air Force, is really trying to ramp up, you know, build out the things that they've been working on since they were established several years ago. And there haven't been a lot of people in his position yet, right? So I think he's taking the baton, if you will, from those other people and saying, how do we make this more permanent? How do we grow? You know, how do we figure out how to do this cost effectively and quickly?
0: So a lot of push from Silicon Valley with the Department of Defense to speed space acquisition. What do you think the biggest trends are that he's going to be addressing?
20: They will likely get into, you know, things like jamming, you know, adversaries that can block the satellites from talking to each other, you know, how to, again, use AI and machine learning to bolster those capabilities, but also assured access to space, right? The whole idea is, you know, if a satellite goes down, how quickly can you get another one up? Goal is to have it be, you know, very, very fast turnaround. And so I think he will be liaising frequently with SpaceX, you know, with the various companies that make, you know, the payloads that go on those missions, and, you know, say, how can we get even faster? How can we, you know, reduce that cost even more?
0: Well, as we've just discussed, three of today's four nominees have fairly detailed public profiles in military service and industry jobs, prior government roles even. But Matt O'Malley, who's up for Deputy Undersecretary of Defense for Acquisition and Sustainment, is something of a mystery. Why is that notable, and why should our listeners care?
20: Yeah, it's actually pretty unusual to have somebody that, if you Google them, you know, not a ton comes up for the federal government, right? And for a position this significant, you know, the deputy oversees, you know, hundreds of billions of dollars of spending on weapon systems, on everything, right? So it's a very closely scrutinized portfolio. So, you know, he met with Senator Kevin Cramer a few weeks ago, you know, so the Hill is starting to chat with him, you know, kind of figure out, you know, how somebody with his background could come in. My understanding, there's what I believe is his LinkedIn page. He's an intel officer in the Navy Reserve. He lives in Wisconsin. You know, he has worked at the VA. He's worked at an investment firm. He worked at Special Operations Command as an XO. So, you know, he has a defense background. You know, whether that translates into, you know, overseeing arms buying enterprise of the largest military, you know, one of the largest militaries in the world, we'll see how well that translates. But I do think the hearing will be, you know, really the first time that the public has heard from him, or, you know, really gets to see who he is.
0: Well, it's certainly an interesting slate of hearings, but as we know, just because you have a hearing doesn't necessarily mean you're going to get confirmed. And even if you do, it's probably not tomorrow. What's your expectation about the confirmation timeline?
20: We'll see. You know, you're right. They're going out of town for a while. You know, we've got summer recess coming up. We've got, you know, the break for midterm elections coming up. Often they'll just kind of do a whole slate of people at once. You know, it's not one-off votes on everybody. You know, so people who aren't contentious, right? Or people who don't have things flagged that makes the Senate say, you know, let's take a minute. You know, I think they'll probably go through without much fanfare, but I don't know that we'll see it for another couple months unless something is fast-tracked.
0: That's Federal News Network's Rachel Cohen. Rachel, thanks for giving us this update today.
20: Thank you, Terry.
0: You can find her work at federalnewsnetwork.com. Up next, the Bureau of Alcohol, Tobacco, Firearms, and Explosives says it's entering a new era, one that resets how it regulates and enforces. This is The Federal Drive with Terry Girton on Federal News Network.
18: Now today's Federal Newscast, the Transportation Security Administration is moving forward with its new privatization program. On Wednesday, TSA began soliciting proposals for the Gold Plus initiative that will involve private contractors managing both the staffing and technology at airport security checkpoints. Only 20 airports currently use screening staff supplied by private contractors rather than transportation security officers. The Postal Service has staved off an immediate financial crisis, but still faces major cash challenges ahead. Federal News Network's Justin Doubleday has more.
1: USPS is no longer on track to run out of funding early next year. The agency now projects running out of cash sometime between 2031 and 2035. But Postmaster General David Steiner says USPS only delayed the cash crisis by suspending contributions to employee retirement plans. But lawmakers are pressing Steiner for official recommendations on how USPS can improve its financial position over the next 5 years. Justin Doubleday, Federal News Network.
18: And House Democrats have introduced legislation attempting to protect reproductive rights of federal employees. A new bill led by Virginia Democrat James Walkinshaw would bar agencies from relocating their headquarters to states that have restrictive abortion laws. Feds would be able to decline forced reassignments for health-related reasons. Find these stories and more at federalnewsnetwork.com. I'm Eric White.
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24: What does it take to manage the most operationally complex department in the federal government? How is the U.S. Department of Homeland Security sustaining mission-critical operations and pursuing innovative outcomes? And what lies ahead for Homeland Security and its increasingly complex world? Join host Michael J. Keegan as he explores these questions and more with Troy Edgar.

0: emergency.
1: Welcome back to the Federal Drive with Terry Girton on Federal News Network. A new reform push at ATF aims to reduce friction for lawful businesses and owners while concentrating enforcement on willful violations. The challenge is maintaining that balance as expectations around safety and accountability remain high. Joining me to discuss ATF's shift in focus is the ATF Director, Robert Sakata. Director Sakata, it's great to have you on the show. Thank you so much for joining me.
2: Thank you very much, Terry. Good morning.
1: You've described this as a new era of reform at ATF. Since you've been there, what have you noticed that really needed to change?
2: So I've been here at ATF for this is my 21st year, but I've been working with ATF in a setting as a task force officer back since 1994. I was a police officer and detective in New York City, and we worked with ATF on violent crime and gang cases from that time. So I have a very long history of doing criminal enforcement work with ATF. So our folks are very much focused on violent crime and have been for a long time. There's only, to be very clear, there's two groups of folks here that are focused on different things. We have our industry operations investigators. They're focused on the regulatory side of what ATF does, and they're not actually involved directly in any sort of criminal enforcement. They do work hand in hand with our agents, and they help to provide some information that they may glean from their inspections where they think that, for example, they could find some information that they could be helpful in a potentially firearms trafficking investigation. But although their title says investigators, they are truly not investigating violent crime or conducting a firearms trafficking investigation. That's what the agents do. The agents conduct criminal investigations. So we both have very important but very distinct jobs. And ATF, I think, frankly, from my perspective, we're the only federal agency that works for the Department of Justice whose core mission is focused on violent crime. And that's violent crime committed by folks who illegally use firearms, folks that are gang members, prohibited persons, cartel members, illegal aliens, you name it. And in addition to areas of expertise in field of arson investigation, there are no other federal investigators in the United States that have the expertise that ATF does as it relates to arson. And then we also are tasked with conducting investigations related to the criminal use of explosives. There alone, we handle about 3,500 arson and explosive incidents every year around the country.
1: And so what are the reforms that you are focused on in your new era of reforms?
2: So in the area, specifically in the era of reform, during the last administration, there was quite a bit of effort set on creating regulations that were, frankly, I think, intended by the folks who put them together to try and reduce violent crime. Unfortunately, the regulations, as we all know, are followed by people that are law-abiding citizens, and all it does for law-abiding citizens is create additional burdens because gang members are not following regulations. Gang members get their firearms illegally in the first place. The regulations are not helping us prevent a shooting, per se. It's just creating an extra layer of paperwork and process that's put on the American people who actually abide by the law very well, I think, and to include the members of the firearms industry who, for probably the last 20 to 30 years consistently, we've had a very low rate of folks that are not compliant with regulations. It's always less than 1% of the industry that we have some issues with. Some of it's malicious and we prosecute those folks criminally. Some of it is just folks that are not capable of handling their business accordingly and they're not thorough in the way they handle their business. And in that same vein, we try to work with those folks to bring them to a place that they are in compliance with the law. But if they can't do that, There's a point where not being able to handle your business accordingly and not being in compliance because you can't handle your business, you're also then putting the public safety at risk. And ATF has to hold you accountable for those violations as well. So again, the goal is not to put people out of business just for an administrative mistake. It's to hold people accountable who are maliciously involved in some cases, a very blatant conspiracy to traffic firearms to cartel members. And very often we get tips from the members of the industry daily about

0: people that are involved in firearms trafficking, in particular, those businesses that have been around for a long time and do things all above board. They want to make sure that the industry around them is doing things the right way, too. They've made their family businesses off of this and don't want to see the industry get a bad reputation as a result of someone not following the rules.
1: Robert Sakata is the director of the Bureau of Alcohol, Tobacco, Firearms, and Explosives. Mr. Sakata, then how do you think about the balance of the ATF mission? Where does it spend most of its time between regulation, enforcement, and that partnership with industry?
0: So I think it's separate, right? As I mentioned, we have our criminal enforcement responsibilities and our industry responsibilities that happen at the same time. And the industry operations investigators in particular, they're focused on firearms and the explosives industry. We are tasked with regulating both. So those missions are carried out simultaneously. The portion of personnel that we have currently, we're somewhere around 670 or so industry operations investigators that are assigned throughout the country to conduct inspections of federal firearms and federal explosives licensees. At the same time, our agents are assigned. We have about just under 2,400 agents right now assigned around the country. In many cases, they're working currently part of the Homeland Security Task Forces with HSI and FBI and DEA. We're focused on violent crime in the cities that we have agents assigned to, so which is pretty much all over the United States. And although there's a lot of cities that we've seen a tremendous reduction in violent crime, there's still a lot of cities that are impacted by violent crime, and they're also impacted negatively by domestic and international firearms trafficking. So that mission is carried out simultaneously, and we've carried that balance out for as long as ATF has been around. But I'll be frank, the last series of regulations under the last administration put ATF at great harm. It was not received well by the public. It was not received well by, frankly, both chambers of the House and Senate, so much so that ATF budget was threatened to be cut by almost $400 million in 2025, which would have resulted in ATF being shut down. We would have had to riff 1,400 employees, and with 1,400 employees gone, there's no purpose in having an ATF anymore. We would not be able to carry out our mission, and that would be a waste of taxpayer money to keep an agency around like that. In that same vein, there is a overt discussion of moving thousands of agents to the FBI, 3 months later over to DEA, and then today we're still here. We're here. Why? We stayed focused on violent crime. We stayed focused on violent crime, and we worked integrated with the Homeland Security Task Force to do what we do best and stay focused on those areas that we make the biggest impact around the country in reducing violent crime and helping the communities that need us most. And as far as regulations go, pretty much as soon as the president put the Second Amendment executive order in play, we began following up on all of the regulations as directed to see where there was potential infringement or unnecessary burden placed on the American people who were not committing violent crimes. And we tried our best to propose regulations for the NPRMs that are currently out there. We had several also that were focused on the explosives industry. And we're trying to do that through a balance, right? It's tough. There's, you know, the criminal element that does what they do. The American people, for the most part, are good people, and they try to be in very much compliance with the law. And I don't think we can regulate or over create statutes to give us this fake sense of security. Bottom line, we have agents that are out there risking their lives every day. Just last week, our agents were involved in a shootout during an undercover deal. That didn't happen because my agents were not doing their job. That's happening because my folks are on the streets. This happened in Chicago. And, we were very fortunate. None of our agents were injured. But bottom line is this is a dangerous game that we're playing when we're focused on violent offenders, gang members, et cetera, who have no thought in getting involved in a shootout with law enforcement. If they have no concern about shooting it out with ATF agents, I can assure you they have no concern for the American public.
1: Robert Sakata is the director of the Bureau of Alcohol, Tobacco, Firearms, and Explosives. I really appreciate your time today. Thanks for sharing all of the reforms that you're working on.
0: Thank you, ma'am.
1: 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But first, nuclear technology is moving fast, and regulation has to keep up. 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
2: On today's Federal Newscast, the House's version of the 2027 defense spending bill is moving on to the full chamber for consideration. House appropriators voted 34-27 to approve the $1.1 trillion package at a markup Wednesday. The bill funds Trump administration priorities like the Golden Dome missile defense shield and greater investment in commercial technologies. NASA sticks with a familiar face as its new CIO. Federal News Network's Jason Miller has the details.
3: Sean Gallagher, who's been with NASA since 2012, is the new agency chief information officer. Gallagher succeeds Jeff Seaton, who retired earlier this month after 5 years in the role and more than 35 years with the agency. Gallagher joined the NASA CIO's office in 2021 as a senior advisor for transformation and became the deputy CIO for operations in January 2024. Before coming to NASA headquarters, Gallagher was the CIO of Glenn Research Center. He inherits a shrinking IT budget as the administration requested 23% less for 2026. Than for this year. Jason Miller, Federal News Network.
2: And the Trump administration's nominee to be the Pentagon's number two weapons buyer appears short on experience with major acquisition programs. Matt O'Malley, an intelligence officer in the Navy Reserve, was tapped in April for the role of Deputy Undersecretary of Defense for Acquisition and Sustainment, but his LinkedIn page shows he spent little time in defense leadership and acquisition roles, and most recently worked with health data at the VA. Find these stories and more at federalnewsnetwork.com. I'm Eric White.
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0: Federal Drive with Terry Gerton on Federal News Network. Time at the International Atomic Energy Agency gave Anna Bradford a broader view of how countries approach nuclear safety and innovation. Now back at the NRC, she joins me to share how she's applying those lessons as the U.S. navigates a new phase of reactor development. Anna, it's great to have you. Thanks for joining me today.
1: Thanks so much for the invitation.
0: You are just coming back to the Nuclear Regulatory Commission after spending several years at the International Atomic Energy Agency, IAEA. First of all, why did you do that? And second of all, what did you learn there, especially in the international space, that you're bringing back to NRC?
1: Thank you. That's a good question. The International Atomic Energy Agency, or IAEA, as you said, it's a United Nations agency that deals with peaceful uses of the atom, essentially. And so it deals with a wide range of activities. I was there to deal with the safety of nuclear installations, whether it's nuclear power reactors, fuel cycle facilities, research reactors, specifically the safety side of those. It's very much in conjunction with what the NRC does in the U.S. The U.S. Nuclear Regulatory Commission does safety requirements and security requirements for domestic facilities, where the IAEA is promulgating safety standards internationally. And many countries rely very highly on those proposed regulations coming out of the IAEA. So there's a lot of synergy there in terms of the type of work that we do, the idea that you're protecting public health and safety when it comes to the use of nuclear materials. And so to me, it was an attractive thing to do, to take the experience I had gotten here domestically at the Nuclear Regulatory Commission and take it to sort of the global level. It was really a good professional and personal learning experience. What did I learn coming back? I think that one thing I realized is that there is a lot of consistency in terms of requirements for safety for nuclear power and nuclear regulations and facilities. So I, again, was familiar with the U.S. approach to regulation. So when I went to this international organization, I thought there's probably going to be a lot of differences here in terms of what they require for facilities and what the U.S. requires for facilities. It's actually very, very similar. There was not a regulation or a requirement that I read at the IAEA that I thought, oh my gosh, that is so different than what we do in the U.S. It shows me that there's a lot of harmonization globally. There's a lot of agreement on what needs to be done for nuclear safety, and that regulators work together literally across the globe to make sure these facilities are safe.
0: As you bring that knowledge back, you're coming back into the position of the head of the Office of Nuclear Reactor Regulation. What do you think is going to be top of the agenda for you?
1: Well, so my office, we're going through a reorganization right now in the Nuclear Regulatory Commission, and we're streamlining our activities and making sure we're staying focused on the right things. My office will be emphasizing its oversight of operating reactors, licensing of operating reactors. So not the advanced reactors or reactors that are in development or construction, but the ones that have been operating for 50, 60 years. We want to make sure those reactors are staying safe and secure. Security will also be in our office now. So that has to be our number one priority, regardless of the reorganization or anything else going on.
0: Well, talk to us about that reorganization for a minute. Why take on a reorganization within the NRC? What's the problem that is driving that?
1: Yeah, I'm not sure there's a problem. I think that the world is changing and we need to change with it. It's been quite a while since the NRC has undergone a major reorganization, and I think we want to align more with how nuclear technologies are evolving, with how the industry is evolving, with all the new information we have from the data we've gained from operations of reactors for literally decades. What have we learned from that and what can we apply now? So we think this reorganization will keep us focused on the right things.
0: And how do you see your new office fitting into that reorganization?
1: So as I mentioned, we'll be overseeing the operating reactors, but there will be other offices that are, for example, doing the permitting and the licensing of new reactors. There's a lot of exciting ideas out there of new types of reactor designs that have not really been licensed in the U.S. before, or only maybe one or two have been licensed. So they'll be doing that work. I will need to stay in close communications with the office director of that office to make sure we're staying in alignment on technical issues and permitting issues. So I think it's crystal clear to me that our office will stay focused on the safety of the operating reactors, regardless of what else is going on in the agency.
0: I'm speaking with Anna Bradford. She's director of the Office of Nuclear Reactor Regulation at the Nuclear Regulatory Commission. Anna, there's a lot going on in the nuclear power space. You talked about the long-time operating models, and I have in my mind a mental picture of Three Mile Island. Just goes to show you how old I am. But, you know, we're hearing talk of portable reactors and containerized reactors and those sorts of things. And at the same time, there's a lot of international insecurity around nuclear materials. How do you see the work of the NRC right now in a space that is changing so rapidly?
1: That's a good point. And that fits into the comment I made that the world is changing and we need to change with it. 30 years ago, the only type of nuclear reactor, for the most part, was a very large one that was stationary that you built in one place. And now there's things like transportable reactors or small modular reactors, or there's talk of using essentially small modular reactors to power cargo ships. So now there's a lot of movement of these types, and the business model has become very international. And so we need to have also the perspective of that. You know, what does that mean from a technical perspective, that this reactor might be small enough that you could throw it on the back of a pickup truck and take it somewhere else to use it? We need to take that into account during our technical reviews. And this is another reason to reorganize, to make sure we're focusing on the areas that need to be focused on in this new environment.
0: And as NRC adjusts then from the kinds of reactors that you're going to be focused on, these long-time operating single location ones, to this new portability concept, what has to change about the regulatory framework in that space?
1: I think we're moving towards a more performance-based model, which means we set the goals for what the designers or the operators need to achieve, the level of safety that they need to achieve it, and then they will explain to us how they plan to meet that level of safety. Because there are so many different designs, there's different ways to achieve the same goal. And so we need to allow them the flexibility to do that. These reactors are very, very different than the large light water reactors that have been in operation. And so we need to recognize that while still maintaining the level of safety that we have for the large reactors.
0: It seems to me that one of the keys of successful regulation in this space is community engagement. If you live downwind from a nuclear reactor, you care a lot about how that's operating. How is NRC and how will your office approach community engagement, making sure people know what's going on?
1: I agree with you. And community engagement has been very important to the NRC for a long time, since its formation, really. We have many avenues for public engagement. We have public meetings. We put out our documents for public comment. Often our public meetings are near the site that we're talking about. So, for example, one thing in my office is license renewal of nuclear power reactors. So if it's coming to the end of its original 40-year license, they can apply to operate for another 20 years, and we'll do a technical review, an environmental review, decide if that's safe. And if so, we will issue the license to them. And during that process, there are touch points, I'll call them, where the public can provide us our feedback with what they think about what it is we're proposing.
0: How does NRC interact with other federal agencies who might be in this space? We talked to folks at EPA not too long ago who had looked at environmental threats to significant infrastructure like reactors. How do you cross those organizational boundaries and make sure that you're staying streamlined?
1: It's very important. I agree with you. So we talk to the Environmental Protection Agency, for example, when it comes to radiation protection issues, because they have a lot of information and experience in that area. So we want to stay aligned with them when, for example, we set radiation protection limits. We also recently have increased our engagements with the Department of Energy, because they're very involved in the development and research of new reactors, as well as the Department of Defense, because they're interested in using some of these small portable reactors to power, for example, maybe one of their remote bases. And so I would say our engagement with other government agencies, it's always existed. We've always done it, but it's increasing over the last few years.
0: Anna Bradford is Director of the Office of Nuclear Reactor Regulation at the Nuclear Regulatory Commission. Anna, it's been a delight to chat with you. Thanks for joining me today.
1: Thank you so much.
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3: Now today's Federal Newscast, the Transportation Security Administration is moving forward with its new privatization program. On Wednesday, TSA began soliciting proposals for the Gold Plus initiative that will involve private contractors managing both the staffing and technology at airport security checkpoints. Only 20 airports currently use screening staff supplied by private contractors rather than transportation security officers. Federal employees aspiring to join the senior executive service will soon see stricter training requirements. Federal News Network's Drew Friedman reports.
4: The Office of Personnel Management has finalized a rule that updates candidate development programs for the SES. OPM's changes shorten the program's timeline, create more rigorous requirements, and standardize the content. The candidate development programs are designed to train federal employees who are interested in joining the SES, but for years they've been used inconsistently across government. Drew Friedman, Federal News Network.
3: And House Democrats have introduced legislation attempting to protect reproductive rights of federal employees. A new bill led by Virginia Democrat James Walkinshaw would bar agencies from relocating their headquarters to states that have restrictive abortion laws. Feds would be able to decline forced reassignments for health-related reasons. Find these stories and more at federalnewsnetwork.com. I'm Eric White.
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0: Welcome back to the Federal Drive with Terry Girton on Federal News Network. We're starting a new monthly series focused on how federal data works in the real world. Episode 1 looks at the Federal Data Field Guide, aimed at helping users sort through different data sets and put them to work. Joining me now for the Data Dish are Denise Ross and Chris Markham. Denise directs the Data Policy Institute at the Federation of American Scientists and is the former Chief Data Scientist of the United States. Dr. Christopher Markham is a Senior Advisor for Federal Data Policy at the Federation of American Scientists. Chris and Denise, I am so delighted to have you both. Thank you for joining me.
1: It's great to be here.
0: We are launching a new monthly series. We're going to call it the Data Dish, where we talk all about federal data. So Denise, you come from that background. When you look across government right now, what do you see as the state of federal data?
1: I see that federal data capacity has been incredibly weakened, and some of that's intentional, and some of it is really just collateral damage from the loss of so many federal employees, the contracts that support data collection and publishing, and the termination of federal scientific advisory committees that are so crucial for keeping our data collection systems modernized. There also is additional red tape, so things that used to be sort of routine for data stewards inside the federal government to do now require more clearance from political leadership. So although we've seen some pretty high profile terminations of data sets, including the food security supplement from USDA that was terminated right as millions of Americans were about ready to lose their SNAP food assistance benefits, the larger threat right now is really just the loss of capacity.
0: And Chris, that brings us to the Federal Data Field Guide. What problem is that trying to solve? What do people struggle with when they actually try to use the kind of data that Denise has just described?
2: Yeah, thanks for that question. So the Federal Data Field Guide, which Denise and I published in May of this year, it solves this sort of problem of how people, any wide set of stakeholders could learn about federal data. And often federal data are taken for granted. They're integrated into lots of all of the sort of daily lives, like the weather data, for example, or the navigation data on your phone, your mapping apps use federal data. And the Federal Data Field Guide provides like a really sort of fun, whimsical way for anybody to get familiar with really 8 different categories of federal data. And it's a fun exercise. And I think part of what's happened in with the losses in federal data capacity that Denise had just talked about, we feel a sense of grimness around federal data right now. And the Federal Data Field Guide fills a little bit of a gap. It adds a little bit of whimsy to the conversation.
0: You mentioned 8 categories of data. Can you just hit those really quickly?
2: Yeah. So we've organized federal data really, I think, for the first time in a publication into an ontology. And the categories include statistical data, and that's data that measure population level characteristics. There's administrative data, geospatial data, scientific, accountability, evaluation, navigation data, and that's really data that helps citizens access government services, and then reference data. And so it's for those of us who love our libraries, but it provides information on standardized systems across the government.
0: Most people probably have no idea that there are that many different kinds of data.
2: Yeah, that's right. And what's really cool about the Federal Data Field Guide is that we recognize that not all data is going to fit into one of those categories. And in fact, many blend across the categories. And each of them, the categories has a little mascot, little animal mascot that Denise and our assistant, Google Gemini, helped us create. And the overall mascot for the Federal Data Field Guide is the platypus, because it is an animal of many different other parts.
0: Love that. Denise Ross is the director of the Data Policy Institute at the Federation of American Scientists and the former Chief Data Scientist of the United States. Dr. Chris Markham is Senior Advisor for Federal Data Policy at the Federation of American Scientists. Denise, let me come back to you. Walk us through an example of how someone might use the Federal Data Field Guide.
1: I use these categories when I'm thinking about an issue that I'm working on. For example, June is Alzheimer's Awareness Month, and So if you think about like where do federal data sets support our understanding of Alzheimer's and help support Americans who are grappling with this disease? And when you do that, you go beyond the usual suspects. And that's what, you know, I'd love to pass it over to Chris to talk about the most obvious data that we talk about when we think about Alzheimer's. And that would be data that look at Alzheimer's prevalence.
2: Yeah. So as Denise said, what's really nice about the Federal Data Field Guide is that we can think about data sets that are sort of timely and relevant, like in the context of brain health and Alzheimer's Awareness Month. We might think of something like the CDC's, you know, the National Vital Statistics System tells us like how many people die from Alzheimer's disease every year. And that's really the sort of blended data, one of these platypus data, because it's statistical data. We have a statistical release. There's also administrative data because it's pulled in from information we get from states on death data. There's also like this really, really important CDC data set on prevalence called the National Health Interview Survey. And in that, we learn that about 4% of the population over 65 has been diagnosed with dementia. And what's very sort of consistent with that is that another data set that's like really, I think it's just really cool. It's part of the Veteran Administration's Million Veterans Program. They have basically the same finding in the veteran population, and that data are controlled access. They're not freely available to the public, but they're available for researchers at the Veteran Administration. And it's really provided key insights into the exposure of that. Maybe Denise has more information on data sets that provide exposure risk for Alzheimer's.
1: Yeah, thanks. And another type of data set that informs our understanding of Alzheimer's and actually helps caregivers and patients is the navigation data that helps Americans navigate federally related resources. For example, the Center for Medicare and Medicaid Services, Nursing Home Compare Database. I like to name data sets by name, give them credit. And it helps individuals assess which nursing homes may be the best care for their loved ones. And this also is a platypus because it falls into the accountability category because it includes quality metrics on these federally supported facilities. And another data set that helps patients navigate federal resources is the clinicaltrials.gov. data set at NIH, and that allows people to find what trials might be relevant for the stage of dementia that they are in.
0: So Chris, what happens in practice when someone tries to combine or use these different data sets from the field guide? Do they create their own platypus or they have some other animal that's out there?
2: No, that's great, because in information policy and data policy in particular, we talk about something called fitness for purpose. And fitness for purpose is a really, really important concept because it describes when the data were originally approved for collection, what purpose did they fill? What role is this going to play in Americans' lives? And what services is the government agency that's collecting the data going to benefit from the data? Now, fitness for purpose makes a lot of sense on the original collection, but data have a life of their own. And sometimes, actually, I think often, we find that we can't anticipate what downstream uses public data are going to have. And yeah, in some cases, it means that you might combine different data sets. You can imagine, and sometimes agencies do this themselves. So there's a really impactful tool from the EPA called their Smart Community Database. And what they are able to do is link different data sets like the American Community Survey from the census to their own environmental data at the EPA and give information about, I'm sorry, it's called Smart Location Database. It's part of their Smart Community Program. And they're able to provide information on all kinds of environmentally informed location information about like how people are located close to transit, for example, if they need to get a job.
0: And so, Denise, we've talked about Alzheimer's data here today, and it's really important, but it's really just a teaser for this series. As we go along, we're going to come back to different pieces of the data ecosystem. Where are you going to plan to take us next?
1: Well, last October for Halloween, we had a piece on dearly departed data sets. And although it's not Halloween, we are going to be releasing a comprehensive update of data losses. So look forward to that. Also, I like to, coming out of New Orleans and Hurricane Katrina, I always like to keep an eye on my hurricane-related data. So as we head into peak hurricane season, we'll be covering federal data sets that relate to disaster response and recovery. And then, of course, talking about the future of data policy, we're encountering some real new frontiers around the complexity of data and what our society needs from federal data. And that's the future of what we'd like to talk about.
0: Denise Ross is the director of the Data Policy Institute at the Federation of American Scientists and former chief data scientist at the United States. And Dr. Chris Markham is senior advisor for federal data policy at the Federation of American Scientists. Thank you both so much for joining me. I'm excited to kick off the Data Dish and see you again next month.
1: Thank you.
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10: From ABC News, I'm Sherry Preston. Secretary of State Marco Rubio says help is already on the way to Venezuela following a pair of deadly earthquakes. The tremors hit seconds apart, one of them a magnitude 7.2, the other 7.5. ABC Stephanie Ramos says parts of the airport have collapsed.
11: Travelers scrambling to escape. Parts of the terminal left looking like a war zone. The airport now closed. Emergency crews digging through the rubble, helping residents to safety.
10: At least 164 people were killed, nearly 1,000 injured, and those numbers are expected to rise further. Days after a war powers resolution passed in the Senate, a different version that would have forced an end to hostilities in Iran was voted down. That following a tense back and forth between President Trump and a couple of congressional Republicans, says ABC national correspondent Stephen Portnoy.
12: GOP Senators Rand Paul and Bill Cassidy, who voted for the House-passed measure earlier this week, withheld their support for the Senate version last night. Paul voted present, and Cassidy said a private briefing in the White House Situation Room following his closed-door Capitol Hill shouting match with the president informed his decision to vote no. Rather than just being seen as a symbolic expression of Congress's opposition to the war, this Senate bill, had it also passed the House, could have forced a presidential veto.
10: Oil prices are back down to where they were before the war, but prices for everything else still high. ABC's Jim Ryan takes a look at inflation numbers out this morning.
13: The Fed's Board of Governors would like to see an annual inflation rate of 2% before lowering interest rates. The Personal Consumption Expenditures Index hasn't hit that mark since early 2021. And last month, inflation accelerated 4.1% over May of last year, nearly guaranteeing not a rate cut anytime soon, but an interest rate hike at the Fed's next meeting in July.
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10: Europe continues to bake.
16: Europe's deadly heat wave is not letting up. And this morning, the Spanish Health Ministry says 212 people died from the heat between Sunday and Thursday alone. And that is just part of the picture so far. At least 100 million people across Europe will experience temperatures north of 95 degrees today. France again shattering records, reporting its hottest day ever as Paris hit 105 degrees. Spain and the UK on alert. Madrid reaching 107 and London 102.
10: Maybe see James Longman in London. Check your drawers. An old blue coupon could be worth some money.
17: 3 years after filing for bankruptcy, Bed Bath & Beyond is on the comeback trail. The retailer is planning to open nearly 24 locations nationwide through a partnership with the Container Store. And if you've held on to one of those Bed Bath & Beyond infamous blue coupons, you could win big. The chain says it will still honor its old coupons. In fact, it's looking for the oldest surviving coupon, part of a contest for a home transformation. Dave Packer, ABC News.
10: This guy isn't clipping or keeping coupons. King Charles is expected to become the first British monarch today to reveal his personal tax bill as he responds to demands for greater transparency in royal finances. The move comes as lawmakers continue to question how the king's disgraced brother, Andrew Mountbatten Windsor, spent his millions amid his long friendship with Jeffrey Epstein. I'm Sherry Preston, ABC News.
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18: Today's Federal Newscast, the House's version of the 2027 defense spending bill is moving on to the full chamber for consideration. House appropriators voted 34-27 to approve the $1.1 trillion package at a markup Wednesday. The bill funds Trump administration priorities like the Golden Dome missile defense shield and greater investment in commercial technologies. The White House is asking Congress to give the General Services Administration an extra $600 million for fiscal 2026. As part of the administration's supplemental funding request sent to lawmakers yesterday, GSA would use the extra money to fix elevator-related capital projects across over 45 buildings nationwide and to move dozens of D.C.-area federal buildings off of a centralized 1940s-era stream system for heating and cooling. In all, the White House is asking Congress for an additional $87.6 billion. The supplemental also includes $67.1 billion for DOD and $2 billion for the Coast Guard. And the Trump administration's nominee to be the Pentagon's number two weapons buyer appears short on experience with major acquisition programs. Matt O'Malley, an intelligence officer in the Navy Reserve, was tapped in April for the role of Deputy Undersecretary of Defense for Acquisition and Sustainment, but his LinkedIn page shows he spent little time in defense leadership and acquisition roles, and most recently worked with health data at the VA. Find these stories and more at federalnewsnetwork.com. I'm Eric White.
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0: Welcome to The Federal Drive on Federal News Network. It's Thursday, June 25th. I'm your host, Terry Gerton, and I'm glad you're here. Coming up on this hour of The Federal Drive, the Bureau of Alcohol, Tobacco, Firearms, and Explosives says it's entering a new era, one that resets how it regulates and enforces. And at the Nuclear Regulatory Commission, nuclear technology is moving fast, and regulation has to keep up. Those stories and much more ahead during this hour of The Federal Drive. We begin with this. The White House is accelerating the government-wide transition to post-quantum cryptography. In a new executive order, President Trump directs agencies to meet hard deadlines for adopting the PQC algorithms that will protect data from a future quantum computer. For more, Federal News Network's Justin Doubleday joins me now. Justin, thanks for being here.
20: Good to be with you, Terry.
0: This EO is generating a lot of buzz, but for people who don't speak quantum, put it in plain English for us. What are the highlights from the executive order?
20: This executive order directs agencies to really ramp up this transition to post-quantum cryptographic algorithms. And, you know, cryptography protects data using math and algorithms and scrambling codes so that if that data is stolen by a bad actor, it can't be viewed. This executive order is focusing on the post-quantum cryptographic algorithms that the National Institute of Standards and Technology has already finalized, actually, within the last few years, even though a cryptographically relevant quantum computer isn't known to exist. But it's coming, and it could be coming faster than people realize. What this executive order does is it sets a couple big deadlines for agencies to transition to those post-quantum cryptography algorithms. It's December 31st, 2030 for implementing those keys on those systems. And then it's December 31st, 2031, a year later, for the digital signatures that protect things like emails. So those are the two deadlines that agencies now have to move to post-quantum cryptography for the systems that hold that sensitive data that they would really not want a bad actor, an adversary, to get a hold of and unscramble if they do develop a quantum computer here in the next few years. I spoke with Garfield Jones. He was the head of strategic technology at the Cybersecurity and Infrastructure Security Agency for several years. He now works at the quantum security firm QSecure. And he said that this executive order has really ramped up what was previously kind of just a planning exercise for federal agencies.
21: It really lights a fire under everyone to, hey, this is something that the government's taking seriously. Instead of people saying, oh, no, you know, I'm not worried about it, drops it right in the CIO's lap, like, hey, I've got to get this ready. It's not, you know, this is not for somebody else's tenure for 10 years from now. It is my tenure now that I have to get this done.
0: Does the EO say anything about what contractors will be responsible for?
20: Yeah, this is a big deal. It actually directs OMB, NASA, and the General Services Administration to lead an effort to identify cost-saving opportunities in implementing the PQC migration strategy. And so those are the lead federal acquisition agencies, and they're going to look at things like cloud-based technologies, shared procurement of PQC tools, joint training programs, and centralized technical support. So that will all involve contractors. And then the order directs the Federal Acquisition Regulatory Council to develop rules requiring contractors to meet federal information processing standards that include the PQC requirements here by the end of 2030. And so they're kind of working on that same deadline as federal agencies to make sure that contractors that develop or service sensitive systems on behalf of the U.S. government or service sensitive data on behalf of the U.S. government are also protecting that data with post-quantum cryptography. And so that is definitely a rule that contractors should be watching out for here in the next year or two.
0: And this wasn't the only EO that came out. We have this PQC executive order, but there was a separate EO the president signed to advance quantum innovation. How did the two go together?
20: Yeah, it's interesting. The orders are seemingly pretty disparate, one focused on innovation and one on security. But of course, the innovation one directs the Energy Department to lead an effort to develop a quantum computer here in the next couple of years that could lead to scientific breakthroughs. And so advancing kind of the science of quantum computing is kind of the other side of the coin to advancing security. Darren Guccione, he's the chief executive and co-founder of Keeper Security, pointed out to me that, you know, establishing this big national quantum computing effort will advance security. That executive order also expands counterintelligence protection for domestic quantum infrastructure, invests in workforce development. So those are all things that are going to kind of intersect with this much more narrow push around post-quantum cryptography.
0: And as OMB gets ready to lead this deployment and transition effort, what are some of the gaps in these EOs that they're going to have to solve?
20: Yeah, so EOs are so high level that the implementation details that comes out from OMB, those will be really key here. And there are a few issues. One is, of course, funding. This is going to cost some level of money. Several years ago, under the Biden administration, OMB put out an estimate that the transition to the PQC standards for just the civilian side of government would cost roughly $7.1 billion over 10 years. And that is not something that agencies have really budgeted for. You know, cybersecurity programs are focused on much more near-term threats, on, you know, existing standards and requirements and frameworks. Post-quantum standards are just starting to become the broader kind of cybersecurity playbook. And so budgeting for this is going to be one thing that, you know, we'll have to look out for in both agency budget requests and in appropriations bills. And then the implementation details, how agencies do this is just not going to be straightforward. They're going to have to identify those most sensitive systems that hold really valuable data. They're going to have to sequence changes across those systems. Upgrading to post-quantum cryptography could potentially take those systems offline, and that could have cascading effects. And so this is going to be something that the agencies will have to work very closely and very carefully. And then finally, while this executive order focuses on high-value systems and assets, several folks pointed out that, you know, agencies really need to focus on the specific data that they need to protect and what they need to prioritize here, because some data is only sensitive for a couple of years or, you know, even less. But there's other data, plenty of data that the government holds that they will not want getting out there for 10, 20, even 50 years. And that's things like taxpayer data, of course, census data, and a whole range of other things. And so they'll have to figure out how to protect those data assets really closely and not focus on maybe the less sensitive stuff. I spoke with Garfield Jones about that as well.
21: Those longer life cycle data elements need to be moved maybe to a more secure area, or we need to put longer keys on them because we still haven't implemented the algorithms yet. So between now and 2030 and 2031, we still have all that data that's still moving out, you know, that's still being harvested. So what are we going to do about that?
0: It's Federal News Network's Justin Doubleday. Justin, I really appreciate you giving us a first look at these critical EOs. There's still going to be lots to watch.
20: My pleasure.
0: You can find Justin's story at federalnewsnetwork.com. Up next, the Bureau of Alcohol, Tobacco, Firearms, and Explosives says it's entering a new era, one that resets how it regulates and enforces. This is The Federal Drive with Terry Girton on Federal News Network.
18: on today's Federal Newscast, the Transportation Security Administration is moving forward with its new privatization program. On Wednesday, TSA began soliciting proposals for the Gold Plus initiative that will involve private contractors managing both the staffing and technology at airport security checkpoints. Only 20 airports currently use screening staff supplied by private contractors rather than transportation security officers. The Postal Service has staved off an immediate financial crisis, but still faces major cash challenges ahead. Federal News Network's Justin Doubleday has more.
20: USPS is no longer on track to run out of funding early next year. The agency now projects running out of cash sometime between 2031 and 2035. But Postmaster General David Steiner says USPS only delayed the cash crisis by suspending contributions to employee retirement plans. But lawmakers are pressing Steiner for official recommendations on how USPS can improve its financial position over the next 5 years. Justin Doubleday, Federal News Network.
18: And House Democrats have introduced legislation attempting to protect reproductive rights of federal employees. A new bill led by Virginia Democrat James Walkinshaw would bar agencies from relocating their headquarters to states that have restrictive abortion laws. Feds would be able to decline forced reassignments for health-related reasons. Find these stories and more at federalnewsnetwork.com. I'm Eric White.
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25: What does it take to manage the most operationally complex department in the federal government? How is the U.S. Department of Homeland Security sustaining mission-critical operations and pursuing innovative outcomes? And what lies ahead for Homeland Security?

0: TF aims to reduce friction for lawful businesses and owners while concentrating enforcement on willful violations. The challenge is maintaining that balance as expectations around safety and accountability remain high. Joining me to discuss ATF's shift in focus is the ATF director, Robert Sakata. Director Sakata, it's great to have you on the show. Thank you so much for joining me.
1: Thank you very much, Terry. Good morning.
0: You've described this as a new era of reform at ATF. Since you've been there, what have you noticed that really needed to change?
1: So I've been here at ATF for, this is my 21st year, but I've been working with ATF in a setting as a task force officer back since 1994. I was a police officer and detective in New York City, and we worked with ATF on violent crime and gang cases from that time. So I have a very long history of doing criminal enforcement work with ATF. So our folks are very much focused on violent crime and have been for a long time. There's only, to be very clear, there's two groups of folks here that are focused on different things. We have our industry operations investigators. They're focused on the regulatory side of what ATF does, and they're not actually involved in, they're not involved directly in any sort of criminal enforcement. They do work hand in hand with our agents, and they help to provide some information that they may glean from their inspections where they think that, for example, they could find some information that they could be helpful in a potentially a firearms trafficking investigation. But although their title says investigators, they are truly not investigating violent crime or conducting a firearms trafficking investigation. That's what the agents do. The agents conduct criminal investigations. So we both have very, very important but very distinct jobs. And ATF, I think, frankly, you know, from my perspective, we're the only federal agency that works for the Department of Justice that whose core mission is focused on violent crime. And that's violent crime committed by folks who illegally use firearms, folks that are gang members, prohibited persons, cartel members, illegal aliens, you name it. And in addition to areas of expertise in field of arson investigation, there are no other federal investigators in the United States that have the expertise that ATF does as it relates to arson. And then we also are tasked with conducting investigations related to the criminal use of explosives. There alone, we handle about 3,500 arson and explosive incidents every year around the country.
0: And so what are the reforms that you are focused on in your new era of reforms?
1: So in the area, specifically in the era of reform, during the last administration, there was quite a bit of effort set on creating regulations that were, frankly, I think, intended by the folks who put them together to try and reduce violent crime. Unfortunately, the regulations, as we all know, are followed by people that are law-abiding citizens, and all it does for law-abiding citizens is create additional burdens because gang members are not following regulations. Gang members get their firearms illegally in the first place. The regulations are not helping us prevent a shooting, per se. It's just creating an extra layer of paperwork and process that's put on the American people who actually abide by the law very well, I think, and to include the members of the firearms industry who for probably the last 20 to 30 years consistently, we've had a very low rate of folks that are not compliant with regulations. It's always less than 1% of the industry that we have some issues with. Some of it's malicious, and we prosecute those folks criminally. Some of it is just folks that are not capable of handling their business accordingly, and they're not thorough in the way they handle their business. And in that same vein, we try to work with those folks to bring them to a place that they are in compliance with the law. But if they can't do that, there's a point where not being able to handle your business accordingly and not being in compliance because you can't handle your business, you're also then putting the public safety at risk. And ATF has to hold you accountable for those violations as well. So again, the goal is not to put people out of business just for an administrative mistake. It's to hold people accountable who are maliciously involved in some cases, a very blatant conspiracy to traffic firearms to cartel members. And very often we get tips from the members of the industry daily about people that are involved in firearms trafficking, in particular, those businesses businesses that have been around for a long time and do things all above board. They want to make sure that the industry around them is doing things the right way too. They've made their family businesses

0: off of this and don't want to see the industry get a bad reputation as a result of someone not following the rules.
1: Robert Sakata is the director of the Bureau of Alcohol, Tobacco, Firearms, and Explosives. Mr. Sakata, then how do you think about the balance of the ATF mission? Where does it spend most of its time between regulation, enforcement, and that partnership with industry?
0: So I think it's separate, right? As I mentioned, we have our criminal enforcement responsibilities and our industry responsibilities that happen at the same time. In the industry operations investigators in particular, they're focused on firearms and the explosives industry. We are tasked with regulating both. So those missions are carried out simultaneously. The portion of personnel that we have currently, we're somewhere around 670 or so industry operations investigators that are assigned throughout the country to conduct inspections of federal firearms and federal explosives licensees. At the same time, our agents are assigned. We have about just under 2,400 agents right now assigned around the country. In many cases, they're working currently part of the Homeland Security Task Forces with HSI and FBI and DEA. We're focused on violent crime in the cities that we have agents assigned to, so which is pretty much all over the United States. And although there's a lot of cities that we've seen a tremendous reduction in violent crime, there's still a lot of cities that are impacted by violent crime, and they're also impacted negatively by domestic and international firearms trafficking. So that mission is carried out simultaneously, and we've carried that balance out for as long as ATF has been around. But I'll be frank, the last series of regulations under the last administration put ATF at great harm. It was not received well by the public. It was not received well by, frankly, both chambers of the House and Senate, so much so that ATF budget was threatened to be cut by almost $400 million in 2025, which would have resulted in ATF being shut down. We would have had to riff 1,400 employees. And with 1,400 employees gone, there's no purpose in having an ATF anymore. We would not be able to carry out our mission. And that would be a waste of taxpayer money to keep an agency around like that. In that same vein, there is a overt discussion of moving thousands of agents to the FBI, 3 months later over to DEA, and then today we're still here. We're here. Why? We stayed focused on violent crime. We stayed focused on violent crime, and we worked integrated with the Homeland Security Task Force to do what we do best and stay focused on those areas that we make the biggest impact around the country in reducing violent crime and helping the communities that need us most. And as far as regulations go, pretty much as soon as the president put the Second Amendment executive order in play, we began following up on all of the regulations as directed to see where there was potential infringement or unnecessary burden placed on the American people who were not committing violent crimes. And we tried our best to propose regulations for the NPRMs that are currently out there. We had several also that were focused on the explosives industry. And we're trying to do that through a balance, right? It's tough. The criminal element does what they do. The American people, for the most part, are good people, and they try to be in very much compliance with the law. And I don't think we can regulate or over create statutes to give us this fake sense of security. Bottom line, we have agents that are out there risking their lives every day. Just last week, our agents were involved in a shootout during an undercover deal. That didn't happen because my agents were not doing their job. That's happening because my folks are on the streets. This happened in Chicago. And, we were very fortunate. None of our agents were injured. But bottom line is this is a dangerous game that we're playing when we're focused on violent offenders, gang members, et cetera, who have no thought in getting involved in a shootout with law enforcement. If they have no concern about shooting it out with ATF agents, I can assure you they have no concern for the American public.
1: Robert Sakata is the director of the Bureau of Alcohol, Tobacco, Firearms, and Explosives. I really appreciate your time today. Thanks for sharing all of the reforms that you're working on.
0: Thank you, ma'am.
1: 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Still to come, better decisions depend on data, but only if people can actually use it. But first, nuclear technology is moving fast and regulation has to keep up. 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
2: now today's federal newscast. The House's version of the 2027 defense spending bill is moving on to the full chamber for consideration. House appropriators voted 34-27 to approve the $1.1 trillion package at a markup Wednesday. The bill funds Trump administration priorities like the Golden Dome missile defense shield and greater investment in commercial technologies. NASA sticks with a familiar face as its new CIO. Federal News Network's Jason Miller has the details.
3: Sean Gallagher, who's been with NASA since 2012, is the new agency chief information officer. Gallagher succeeds Jeff Seaton, who retired earlier this month after 5 years in the role and more than 35 years with the agency. Gallagher joined the NASA CIO's office in 2021 as a senior advisor for transformation and became the deputy CIO for operations in January 2024. Before coming to NASA headquarters, Gallagher was the CIO of Glenn Research Center. He inherits a shrinking IT budget as the administration requested 23% less for 2027 than for this year. Jason Miller, Federal News Network.
2: And the Trump administration's nominee to be the Pentagon's number two weapons buyer appears short on experience with major acquisition programs. Matt O'Malley, an intelligence officer in the Navy Reserve, was tapped in April for the role of Deputy Undersecretary of Defense for Acquisition and Sustainment, but his LinkedIn page shows he spent little time in defense leadership and acquisition roles, and most recently worked with health data at the VA. Find these stories and more at federalnewsnetwork.com. I'm Eric White.
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0: The Federal Drive with Terry Gertin on Federal News Network. Time at the International Atomic Energy Agency gave Anna Bradford a broader view of how countries approach nuclear safety and innovation. Now back at the NRC, she joins me to share how she's applying those lessons as the U.S. navigates a new phase of reactor development. Anna, it's great to have you. Thanks for joining me today.
1: Thanks so much for the invitation.
0: You are just coming back to the Nuclear Regulatory Commission after spending several years at the International Atomic Energy Agency, IAEA. First of all, why did you do that? And second of all, what did you learn there, especially in the international space, that you're bringing back to NRC?
1: Thank you. That's a good question. The International Atomic Energy Agency, or IAEA, as you said, it's a United Nations agency that deals with peaceful uses of the atom, essentially. And so it deals with a wide range of activities. I was there to deal with the safety of nuclear installations, whether it's nuclear power reactors, fuel cycle facilities, research reactors, specifically the safety side of those. It's very much in conjunction with what the NRC does in the U.S. The U.S. Nuclear Regulatory Commission does safety requirements and security requirements for domestic facilities, where the IAEA is promulgating safety standards internationally. And many countries rely very highly on those proposed regulations coming out of the IAEA. So there's a lot of synergy there in terms of the type of work that we do, the idea that you're protecting public health and safety when it comes to the use of nuclear materials. And so to me, it was an attractive thing to do, to take the experience I had gotten here domestically at the Nuclear Regulatory Commission and take it to sort of the global level. It was really a good professional and personal learning experience. What did I learn coming back? I think that one thing I realized is that there is a lot of consistency in terms of requirements for safety for nuclear power and nuclear regulations and facilities. So I, again, was familiar with the U.S. approach to regulation. So when I went to this international organization, I thought there's probably going to be a lot of differences here in terms of what they require for facilities and what the U.S. requires for facilities. It's actually very, very similar. There was not a regulation or a requirement that I read at the IAEA that I thought, oh my gosh, that is so different than what we do in the U.S. It shows me that there's a lot of harmonization globally. There's a lot of agreement on what needs to be done for nuclear safety, and that regulators work together literally across the globe to make sure these facilities are safe.
0: As you bring that knowledge back, you're coming back into the position of the head of the Office of Nuclear Reactor Regulation. What do you think is going to be top of the agenda for you?
1: Well, so my office, we're going through a reorganization right now in the Nuclear Regulatory Commission, and we're streamlining our activities and making sure we're staying focused on the right things. My office will be emphasizing its oversight of operating reactors, licensing of operating reactors. So not the advanced reactors or reactors that are in development or construction, but the ones that have been operating for 50, 60 years. We want to make sure those reactors are staying safe and secure. Security will also be in our office now. So that has to be our number one priority, regardless of the reorganization or anything else going on.
0: Well, talk to us about that reorganization for a minute. Why take on a reorganization within the NRC? What's the problem that is driving that?
1: Yeah, I'm not sure there's a problem. I think that the world is changing and we need to change with it. It's been quite a while since the NRC has undergone a major reorganization, and I think we want to align more with how nuclear technologies are evolving, with how the industry is evolving, with all the new information we have from the data we've gained from operations of reactors for literally decades. What have we learned from that and what can we apply now? So we think this reorganization will keep us focused on the right things.
0: And how do you see your new office fitting into that reorganization?
1: So as I mentioned, we'll be overseeing the operating reactors, but there will be other offices that are, for example, doing the permitting and the licensing of new reactors. There's a lot of exciting ideas out there of new types of reactor designs that have not really been licensed in the U.S. before, or only maybe one or two have been licensed. So they'll be doing that work. I will need to stay in close communications with the office director of that office to make sure we're staying in alignment on technical issues and permitting issues. So I think it's crystal clear to me that our office will stay focused on the safety of the operating reactors, regardless of what else is going on in the agency.
0: I'm speaking with Anna Bradford. She's director of the Office of Nuclear Reactor Regulation at the Nuclear Regulatory Commission. Anna, there's a lot going on in the nuclear power space. You talked about the long-time operating models, and I have in my mind a mental picture of Three Mile Island. Just goes to show you how old I am. But, you know, we're hearing talk of portable reactors and containerized reactors and those sorts of things. And at the same time, there's a lot of international insecurity around nuclear materials. How do you see the work of the NRC right now in a space that is changing so rapidly?
1: That's a good point. And that fits into the comment I made that the world is changing and we need to change with it. 30 years ago, the only type of nuclear reactor, for the most part, was a very large one that was stationary that you built in one place. And now there's things like transportable reactors or small modular reactors, or there's talk of using essentially small modular reactors to power cargo ships. So now there's a lot of movement of these types, and the business model has become very international. And so we need to have also the perspective of that. You know, what does that mean from a technical perspective, that this reactor might be small enough that you could throw it on the back of a pickup truck and take it somewhere else to use it? We need to take that into account during our technical reviews. And this is another reason to reorganize, to make sure we're focusing on the areas that need to be focused on in this new environment.
0: And as NRC adjusts then from the kinds of reactors that you're going to be focused on, these long-time operating single location ones, to this new portability concept, what has to change about the regulatory framework in that space?
1: I think we're moving towards a more performance-based model, which means we set the goals for what the designers or the operators need to achieve, the level of safety that they need to achieve it, and then they will explain to us how they plan to meet that level of safety. Because there are so many different designs, there's different ways to achieve the same goal. And so we need to allow them the flexibility to do that. These reactors are very, very different than the large light water reactors that have been in operation. And so we need to recognize that while still maintaining the level of safety that we have for the large reactors.
0: It seems to me that one of the keys of successful regulation in this space is community engagement. If you live downwind from a nuclear reactor, you care a lot about how that's operating. How is NRC and how will your office approach community engagement, making sure people know what's going on?
1: I agree with you. And community engagement has been very important to the NRC for a long time, since its formation, really. We have many avenues for public engagement. We have public meetings. We put out our documents for public comment. Often our public meetings are near the site that we're talking about. So, for example, one thing in my office is license renewal of nuclear power reactors. So if it's coming to the end of its original 40-year license, they can apply to operate for another 20 years, and we'll do a technical review, an environmental review, decide if that's safe. And if so, we will issue the license to them. And during that process, there are touch points, I'll call them, where the public can provide us our feedback with what they think about what it is we're proposing.
0: How does NRC interact with other federal agencies who might be in this space? We talked to folks at EPA not too long ago who had looked at environmental threats to significant infrastructure like reactors. How do you cross those organizational boundaries and make sure that you're staying streamlined?
1: It's very important. I agree with you. So we talk to the Environmental Protection Agency, for example, when it comes to radiation protection issues, because they have a lot of information and experience in that area. So we want to stay aligned with them when, for example, we set radiation protection limits. We also recently have increased our engagements with the Department of Energy, because they're very involved in the development and research of new reactors, as well as the Department of Defense, because they're interested in using some of these small portable reactors to power, for example, maybe one of their remote bases. And so I would say our engagement with other government agencies, it's always existed. We've always done it, but it's increasing over the last few years.
0: Anna Bradford is Director of the Office of Nuclear Reactor Regulation at the Nuclear Regulatory Commission. Anna, it's been a delight to chat with you. Thanks for joining me today.
1: Thank you so much.
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3: Now today's Federal Newscast, the Transportation Security Administration is moving forward with its new privatization program. On Wednesday, TSA began soliciting proposals for the Gold Plus initiative that will involve private contractors managing both the staffing and technology at airport security checkpoints. Only 20 airports currently use screening staff supplied by private contractors rather than transportation security officers. Federal employees aspiring to join the senior executive service will soon see stricter training requirements, Federal News Network's Drew Friedman reports.
4: The Office of Personnel Management has finalized a rule that updates candidate development programs for the SES. OPM's changes shorten the program's timeline, create more rigorous requirements, and standardize the content. The candidate development programs are designed to train federal employees who are interested in joining the SES, but for years they've been used inconsistently across government. Drew Friedman, Federal News Network.
3: And House Democrats have introduced legislation attempting to protect reproductive rights of federal employees. A new bill led by Virginia Democrat James Walkinshaw would bar agencies from relocating their headquarters to states that have restrictive abortion laws. Feds would be able to decline forced reassignments for health-related reasons. Find these stories and more at federalnewsnetwork.com. I'm Eric White.
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0: Welcome back to the Federal Drive with Terry Girton on Federal News Network. We're starting a new monthly series focused on how federal data works in the real world. Episode 1 looks at the Federal Data Field Guide, aimed at helping users sort through different data sets and put them to work. Joining me now for the Data Dish are Denise Ross and Chris Markham. Denise directs the Data Policy Institute at the Federation of American Scientists and is the former Chief Data Scientist of the United States. Dr. Christopher Markham is a Senior Advisor for Federal Data Policy at the Federation of American Scientists. Chris and Denise, I am so delighted to have you both. Thank you for joining me.
1: It's great to be here.
0: We are launching a new monthly series. We're going to call it the Data Dish, where we talk all about federal data. So Denise, you come from that background. When you look across government right now, what do you see as the state of federal data?
1: I see that federal data capacity has been incredibly weakened, and some of that's intentional, and some of it is really just collateral damage from the loss of so many federal employees, the contracts that support data collection and publishing, and the termination of federal scientific advisory committees that are so crucial for keeping our data collection systems modernized. There also is additional red tape, so things that used to be sort of routine for data stewards inside of federal government to do now require more clearance from political leadership. So although we've seen some pretty high profile terminations of data sets, including the food security supplement from USDA that was terminated right as millions of Americans were about ready to lose their SNAP food assistance benefits, the larger threat right now is really just the loss of capacity.
0: And Chris, that brings us to the Federal Data Field Guide. What problem is that trying to solve? What do people struggle with when they actually try to use the kind of data that Denise has just described?
2: Yeah, thanks for that question. So the Federal Data Field Guide, which Denise and I published in May of this year, it solves this sort of problem of how people, any wide set of stakeholders could learn about federal data. And often federal data are taken for granted. They're integrated into lots of all of the sort of our daily lives, like the weather data, for example, or the navigation data on your phone, your mapping apps use federal data. And the Federal Data Field Guide provides like a really sort of fun, whimsical way for anybody to get familiar with really 8 different categories of federal data. And it's a fun exercise. And I think part of what's happened with the losses in federal data capacity that Denise had just talked about, we feel a sense of grimness around federal data right now. And the Federal Data Field Guide fills a little bit of a gap and adds a little bit of whimsy to the conversation.
0: You mentioned 8 categories of data. Can you just hit those really quickly?
2: Yeah. So we've organized federal data really, I think, for the first time in a publication into an ontology. And the categories include statistical data, and that's data that measure population level characteristics. There's administrative data, geospatial data, scientific, accountability, evaluation, navigation data, and that's really data that helps citizens access government services, and then reference data for those of us who love our libraries, but it provides information on standardized systems across the government.
0: Denise Ross is the director of the Data Policy Institute at the Federation of American Scientists and the former Chief Data Scientist of the United States. Dr. Chris Markham is Senior Advisor for Federal Data Policy at the Federation of American Scientists. Denise, let me come back to you. Walk us through an example of how someone might use the Federal Data Field Guide.
1: I use these categories when I'm thinking about an issue that I'm working on. For example, June is Alzheimer's Awareness Month. And so if you think about where do federal data sets support our understanding of Alzheimer's and help support Americans who are grappling with this disease? And when you do that, you go beyond the usual suspects. And that's what, you know, I'd love to pass it over to Chris to talk about the most obvious data that we talk about when we think about Alzheimer's. And that would be data that look at Alzheimer's prevalence.
2: Yeah. So as Denise said, what's really nice about the Federal Data Field Guide is that we can think about data sets that are sort of timely and relevant, like in the context of brain health and Alzheimer's Awareness Month. We might think of something like the CDC's, you know, of course, the National Vital Statistics System tells us like how many people die from Alzheimer's disease every year. And that's really the sort of blended data, one of these platypus data, because it's statistical data. We have a statistical release. There's also administrative data because it's pulled in from information we get from states on death data. There's also like this really, really important CDC data set on prevalence called the National Health Interview Survey. And in that, we learn that about 4% of the population over 65 has been diagnosed with dementia. And what's very sort of consistent with that is that another data set that's like really, I think it's just really cool. It's part of the Veteran Administration's Million Veterans Program. They have basically the same finding in the veteran population, and that data are controlled access. They're not freely available to the public, but they're available for researchers at the Veteran Administration, and it's really provided key insights into the exposure that maybe Denise has more information on data sets that provide exposure risk for Alzheimer's.
1: Yeah, thanks. And another type of data set that informs our understanding of Alzheimer's and actually helps caregivers and patients is the navigation data that helps Americans navigate federally related resources. For example, the Center for Medicare and Medicaid Services, Nursing Home Compare Database. I like to name data sets by name, give them credit. And it helps individuals assess which nursing homes may be the best care for their loved ones. And this also is a platypus because it falls into the accountability category because it includes quality metrics on these federally supported facilities. And another data set that helps patients navigate federal resources is the clinicaltrials.gov. data set at NIH, and that allows people to find what trials might be relevant for the stage of dementia that they are in.
0: So, Chris, what happens in practice when someone tries to combine or use these different data sets from the field guide? Do they create their own platypus, or do they have some other animal that's out there?
2: No, that's great, because in information policy and data policy in particular, we talk about something called fitness for purpose. And fitness for purpose is a really, really important concept because it describes when the data were originally approved for collection, what purpose did they fill? What role is this going to play in Americans' lives? And what services is the government agency that's collecting the data going to benefit from the data? Now, fitness for purpose makes a lot of sense on the original collection, but data have a life of their own. And sometimes, actually, I think often, we find that we can't anticipate what downstream uses public data are going to have. And yeah, in some cases, it means that you might combine different data sets. You can imagine, and sometimes agencies do this themselves. So there's a really impactful tool from the EPA called their Smart Community Database. And what they are able to do is link different data sets like the American Community Survey from the census to their own environmental data at the EPA and give information about, I'm sorry, it's called Smart Location Database. It's part of their Smart Community Program. And they're able to provide information on all kinds of environmentally informed location information about like how people are located close to transit, for example, if they need to get a job.
0: And so, Denise, we've talked about Alzheimer's data here today, and it's really important, but it's really just a teaser for this series. As we go along, we're going to come back to different pieces of the data ecosystem. Where are you going to plan to take us next?
1: Well, last October for Halloween, we had a piece on dearly departed data sets. And although it's not Halloween, we are going to be releasing a comprehensive update of data losses. So look forward to that. Also, I like to, coming out of New Orleans and Hurricane Katrina, I always like to keep an eye on my hurricane-related data. So as we head into peak hurricane season, we'll be covering federal data sets that relate to disaster response and recovery. And then, of course, talking about the future of data policy, we're encountering some real new frontiers around the complexity of data and what our society needs from federal data. And that's the future of what we'd like to talk about.
0: Denise Ross is the director of the Data Policy Institute at the Federation of American Scientists and former chief data scientist at the United States. And Dr. Chris Markham is senior advisor for federal data policy at the Federation of American Scientists. Thank you both so much for joining me. I'm excited to kick off the data dish and see you again next month.
1: Thank you.
2: Thanks so much, sir.
0: 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Our web editor is Stephanie Wright. 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Up next, the top national headlines from ABC News and the Federal Newscast. I'm Terry Girton. 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
14: ABC News. I'm Sherry Preston. Rescue teams have been racing to areas hardest hit by a pair of powerful earthquakes in Venezuela. They struck within a minute of one another, killing at least 164 people, injuring nearly 1,000 and trapping many beneath collapsed buildings. Secretary of State Marco Rubio in Bahrain for a gathering of Middle East countries, saying the U.S. search teams are already on their way there.
15: The airport there is badly damaged, so we'll have to rely on the Department of War to deploy assets there. And then we're also helping them with some overhead imagery, especially in coastal areas where they don't have full visibility over what the damage has been and what the impact has been.
14: The number of people killed and hurt in the quake is expected to rise. The price of oil has gone down as more ships pass through the Strait of Hormuz. The price of everything else, however, is still high. ABC's Jim Ryan with more on inflation numbers released this morning.
16: The government's favorite measure of inflation was up 0.4% from April to May and 4.1% above May of 2025. Take out the volatile food and energy components, and the PCE showed a more modest increase month to month and year to year. Wall Street's investors feared that inflation would be worse, so the major stock indexes went into today's trading on a high note. Jim Ryan, ABC News.
14: The markets have just opened. Right now, the Dow is up 224. Madrid hit 107 degrees yesterday, Paris 104, and London 102. ABC's James Longman with more on the great Western European heat wave.
17: The heat dome has even caused power outages. One UK hospital declared a critical incident after cooling systems failed, and Europe's tourists are caught in the middle.
18: A lot of things got shut down, so it was really disappointing.
17: The Eiffel Tower and Louvre once again restricting hours. Hundreds lining Paris canals and pools to escape the heat.
14: Dozens of people have drowned trying to cool off. Here in the United States, triple-digit temperatures in the Southwest expected today, including red flag fire warnings in Utah. 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
14: Will Taylor Swift and Travis Kelce tie the knot at Madison Square Garden over the 4th of July?
20: New York City officials tell ABC News an event company has filed a permit requesting closure of the street outside Madison Square Garden from July 2nd to July 4th. A potential sign of planning for a Swift-Kelce wedding reportedly taking place July 3rd. The officials said the permit application also requested permission for an exterior canopy that could be used to conceal comings and goings and listed the size of the event between 500 and 999 people.
14: ABC's Aaron Katursky. An explosive Capitol Hill meeting on Iran and a change of heart following it. ABC's Mary Bruce with more on a fight over the War Powers Resolution, which passed by the Senate Tuesday night, a vote that was reversed last night.
21: Motion is not agreed to.
22: Senate Republicans reversing course to align with the president, rejecting a previous bipartisan rebuke of Trump's war powers. Two Republican senators, Bill Cassidy and Rand Paul, changing their votes. The about-face coming just hours after the president's meeting with Senate Republicans on Capitol Hill descended into a shouting match over the war in Iran. Trump furious, lashing out at several Republicans, including Cassidy, who previously voted to limit his war powers.
14: Sharp increases in prices for Apple products, between $100 and $300 for each device, Apple says it's caused by a surge in AI products. Sherry Preston, ABC News.
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23: Today's federal newscast, the House's version of the 2027 defense spending bill is moving on to the full chamber for consideration. House appropriators voted 34-27 to approve the $1.1 trillion package at a markup Wednesday. The bill funds Trump administration priorities like the Golden Dome missile defense shield and greater investment in commercial technologies. The White House is asking Congress to give the General Services Administration an extra $600 million for fiscal 2026. As part of the administration's supplemental funding request sent to lawmakers yesterday, GSA would use the extra money to fix elevator-related capital projects across over 45 buildings nationwide and to move dozens of D.C.-area federal buildings off of a centralized 1940s-era stream system for heating and cooling. In all, the White House is asking Congress for an additional $87.6 billion. Find these stories and more at federalnewsnetwork.com. I'm Eric White.
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2: My guest is Colonel Christopher Hill, the Director of the Global Tactical Edge Acquisition Directorate, or GTED, with the Army. Colonel Hill, thanks so much for taking the time to join me.
3: Absolutely, Jason. I really appreciate the opportunity to talk about the great things that GTED is doing, as well as the exciting work that the Acquisition Corps in general is doing with acquisition transformation.
2: Well, there's a lot to talk to. Your website is full of really kind of interesting things. So let's start there. In case folks are not familiar with the Global Tactical Edge Acquisition Directorate, or GTED, tell us its goals, how long it's been around. Just give us a little bit of background, please.
3: On the 7th of November, 2025, the Army rolled out its plan for how it would achieve the acquisition transformation strategy that was laid out by SecWar Headset. And part of that was what we call 6+1. So we took all of the Army PEOs, Program Executive Offices, and we collapsed them down to six PAEs, six Portfolio Acquisition Executives. And there was a plus one organization. There was the six PAEs, then the plus one, and the plus one was the PIT, the Pathway for Innovation and Technology. Within the PIT, there are three legs, the FUSE, the GIOP, and GTED. GTED was officially born on the 7th of November. Unofficially, the first week in August, so a few months prior to that, we actually arrived in Germany and we began our work with United States Army, Europe, and Africa in supporting the Eastern Flank Deterrence Line at the time, and that was the Eastern Flank Deterrence Initiative. So we've actually been around since August, where we were given a hard problem to solve, which was we need you to take the acquisition enterprise and move it to the tactical edge. That's actually how we came up with our name. And to give acquisition authority, to give access to RDT&E dollars, and to collapse the traditional acquisition cycle into something that is more responsive and more flexible for those warfighting commanders. So we actually were told to jailbreak, for lack of a better term, the acquisition process, and give us something that we can take to the tactical edge that warfighting commanders are now in control. As opposed to the Army telling them what they need, let's allow those warfighting commanders to tell the Army what it needs in order to execute those missions forward. And that's really where GTED was born. I was given this mission the last week in July, and in the first week of August, we were physically in Germany with boots on the ground with a team to start figuring this all out.
2: Couple things there that are interesting. First of all, we did a great interview with the FUSE program, so we'll make sure we co-link to that when we talk about your story. But you had a hard problem to solve. You talked about moving the acquisition enterprise to the tactical edge. Traditionally, where has it been? Has it been back at headquarters within the PEOs, and it would kind of be a multiple layers to get the what the commanders need through the process? How different is this? Because the tactical edge buys probably plenty of things when they need it and when they need it now.
3: I am post 06 PM command. So I actually commanded for my colonel time down in Huntsville. I was the PM for Integrated Fires Mission Command, which equates to I had the Patriot system and I had the IBCS system, which is the modernized replacement for Patriot. As a lieutenant colonel, I also commanded in Huntsville. I commanded the Product Management Office for Aircraft Survivability Equipment, which is the equipment that is housed on every rotary wing aircraft that will detect an incoming missile, and then the countermeasures for how we would defeat that so that you can't shoot down a helicopter. I will tell you, in my 3 years of command as a lieutenant colonel and my almost 4 years as command as an 06, not once did I speak to an ASCCCG, not once. So not once did I speak to a 3 or 4 star commander and ask him, what are your priorities? What do you need me to do as a PM that has hundreds of millions of dollars and I'm looking to provide capability for you? Now, is that to say that as a PM, what I was doing was not value added? Absolutely not. What it is saying is what we are doing now is giving a voice directly to those warfighting commanders. As a PM, there are a lot of guardrails because you're talking about a lot of money, a lot of responsibility. And those guardrails, while some think it's slow, I think some of those guardrails are absolutely needed. But at the tactical edge, we need responsiveness. And in order to do that, you physically need to be forward. You physically need to be embedded in the footprint, listening directly to that commander who says, Chris, I have 8 priorities that we need to do within the next 18 to 24 months. I need you to take that, create an acquisition plan around that so that we can fill that to soldiers quickly. That's what we do with GTED, which is different than what I would do in a traditional program office in Huntsville or in Aberdeen or in D.C. or in one of our PEOs and now PAEs. Those have a role, a vital role, but there's just a piece of the connectivity with the warfighting commanders that had not been addressed, and that's what we're doing now.
2: And to be clear, you could have, as a program manager, had conversations with 3- and 4-star generals, but you just didn't for many reasons, whether it's culture or whether the process wasn't set up that way or people weren't used to it. What GTED is doing is saying the old process did not work as well as it could have or should have. Here's a new process, and now that discussion is not just important or emphasized, but it has to happen. Is that to you? Am I kind of describing that in the right vein?
3: Well, I would say that it's not that the old process didn't work, because the old process is still in place. But between the PM and those operational commands, you have the user reps. So we have user representatives who are the voice for the warfighter to the PMs, which keeps a PM focused on the requirements that they have and executing those requirements. Because if I'm talking to every warfighting commander who may want something a little bit differently, it makes it very hard to focus on that big thing that the Army has me doing. So again, what those PMs are doing, it's vital and it's very necessary. What we do differently is those warfighting commanders are saying there are some specific things that we need to do. They never had money nor acquisition authority to do any of those things. By putting us forward, whereas as a PM, I may procure 10,000 of something. In GTED, I may procure 1,000. So my job is to fill a gap that then at some point would transition to a PM to scale to the larger Army. So both things are necessary and both things can coexist. There's just a niche area forward-facing in USARAF and USAPAC with RCENT, with Western Hemisphere Command, at the tactical edge, and that's the space that we're filling.
2: Much, much clearer. Thank you for that, because I think it's important to say nothing was stopping this discussion previously. It just maybe wasn't happening at the same rate or as it should have. But I think this the missing discussion piece that you just filled in is it's a much more of a niche area. And that's a great segue to talk a little bit about some of those priorities you have today. What are you working on? Give me a sense of what's GTED looking at over the next 3 to 6 to 9 months.
3: Right now, the most mature partner that we have is U.S. Army, Europe, and Africa. We moved out to support General Donahue and his Eastern Flank Deterrence Initiative that was very detailed as far as what they needed. Then we pivoted to also support General Clark out of USAPAC. So right now we have two offices. We have an office in Germany. We have an office in Hawaii. We actually have three. And we have an office where I'm sitting right now at Fort Belvoir. Our headquarters is here. Plus, we have an office for Special Operations Command, because we believe that there are some areas out there where we can be mutually beneficial. But specifically, the things that we have done, or they've asked us to do, some of them have been counter UAS focused, which obviously is a problem everywhere around the world. Also, we've looked at ground autonomous systems. So how do we take capabilities that typically a soldier would do on a battlefield and replace that soldier with an autonomous system to get the same effect, but have fewer soldiers in harm's way in order to get that effect? We have unmanned sustainment or agile sustainment. That's next that we're getting ready to do in Europe. Army watercraft, spectral enabled warfare, medical and casualty evacuation. So all of these things are things that the commanders specifically has told GTED that we're going to use our process to go out and acquire that capability.
2: How often do commanders send you a request or, hey, we have a new need? Do you guys do a call like a traditional, for instance, SBIR program or a commercial solutions opening type of program where you do a call and ask for topics? How does the process work today?
3: For Europe, when we showed up, we had about 2 or 3 days of very deep dive briefings to understand the Eastern Flank Deterrence Initiative and what it meant for how the U.S. was looking to get NATO to fight the NATO fight against Russia. And in order to do that, here are all the capabilities that we need in order to execute this fight. We took that list of capabilities. We took the guidance of we need these things within the next 24 months, and we put a plan together. Every quarter, we have an event to go after specific capability areas. So we were given our guidance right up front. Here are all the things that we need to do, put a plan around it. So that's how we're handling Europe. So my team is physically there. When I go to Europe, I am physically talking to General Donahue. I'm physically talking to his staff. I'm physically talking to the down trace units. That happens every single day. In the Pacific, the exact same thing. We ran it through his staff up to General Clark, and he said, here are the things that I need to be successful in the Pacific against China. So now their first one for their unmanned sustainment is getting ready to happen in November. So the conversation is ongoing. We are physically in their footprint. We are physically part of their battle rhythm. We are a part of the team. So it's no longer, hey, let me contact the acquisition guys. It's as we're sitting in the room, they're talking directly to my guys to execute the plans that they have for success.
2: And the reason why that's so important is because needs change, battlefield tactics change, and even the technology changes so quickly that if it was, okay, we have a need, put out an RFP, do some pre-RFP work, market research, by the time you can kind of get through that process, and this goes back to the speed and agility that you mentioned earlier, the needs may have changed. Now they can kind of be more agile and change when the needs change. That's part of why this GTED approach is so important.
3: That's 100% correct. You know, when you start looking at how long it takes to go from a need to a real capability, depending on what you're talking about, it can take years. And I get it. Some things just take that much time. You can't build an aircraft, you know, in 180 days. You can't build a tank in 180 days. But when you start talking about counter UAS kit, when you start talking about autonomous vehicles, when you start talking about autonomous aerial platforms, some of these things, we have innovative companies out there that have already figured these things out. What GTED also is doing is we are reaching out to those innovative companies that have been left out. You've got companies that just cannot compete with the big five or six when it comes to some of the larger programs. Well, we need programs or companies that are more responsive. So one of the things that we did was put together a plan, a timeline to go from the date that commander says this is what we need and we initiate to the date we put that capability in the hands of soldiers, and we were able to get that down to 180 days. And because of that, it gets to the point that you just made. We are more responsive, and we are choosing companies that if I procure your capability in January and you get user feedback in February, when you deliver more kit in March or April, it should not look like the same kit I received in January. You have to have kit that is able to iterate. You have to have a company that has a mindset of iterating kit, because

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2: Defense policymakers are mulling the possibility of creating a new military service dedicated to cyber warfare, even as the Pentagon builds a new workforce model called Cyber Command 2.0.
3: And we've been very careful as we've built that model that it's agnostic to the organizational model and that it would support both the current model as well as other organizational models such as the establishment of a cyber force.
2: Catherine Sutton, the Assistant Secretary of Defense for Cyber Policy. If a sixth DoD service does come into being, it would be the third time in the past century, following the Air Force in 1947 and the Space Force in 2019. In those cases, as in the prospective cyber force, backers argued they were needed to confront new and emerging warfare domains. Jared Serbu, Federal News Network.
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7: Welcome back. You're listening to Ask the CIO on Federal News Network. I'm your host, Jason Miller. My guest today is Colonel Christopher Hill, the Director of the Global Tactical Edge Acquisition Directorate, GTED, with the Army. What are you delivering when you talk about counter UAS? Are you talking about capabilities to replace maybe some soldiers on the battlefield with autonomous vehicles or capabilities? Are you delivering the pilots? Are you delivering minimal viable products? And I know everything's a little different because it all depends on the maturity of the actual technology. But from your perspective, what is your goal in terms of the delivery to the warfighter?
8: For GTED, we reside officially, if you were to look into the regulation, we reside left of an actual requirement. And because of that, that allows me to use dollars to procure combat-ready prototype systems. So whereas, I'll give you a very real for instance. So there are two capabilities, specific capabilities, that have come directly from GTED. The first one you may have heard about is called MIROPS. MIROPS is what was billed as the Shahid killer in Ukraine. Back in September, there was a Russian incursion of one-way attack drones that flew into Polish airspace and Romanian airspace. The very next day, General Donahue came into the briefing room and said, "I want that capability in the hands of our partners within 21 days. We immediately spun up. We went and did an assessment of the system, and it ended up taking us somewhere around 27, 28 days, but we were able to work with the company to physically put that capability on the eastern flank of Europe to be prepared for those one-way drones if and when they came in. That went from GTED to JIATA 401, who has the counter-UAS mission, picking up that capability, and they went and they bought 13,000 of them. Of the 13,000, now you see that MIROP system at work in RSENT right now, protecting soldiers from potential Shahids in epic fury. We just had another system, FD-1, which is another quadcopter drone killer that went through the entire GTED process. And my initial purchase of that is going to be 300 of those systems. GTED will come in and make another purchase, maybe of 500. While all of this is going on, we're working with the Army, we're working with the PAEs to determine, is this a system that answers a larger Army need? And if it does, it will transition to a program office, to a PM. MIROPS transition.

0: transition all the way from what we talked about in September. It is now with a PM. There is a PM that has MIROPS. FD1, we're looking to do the exact same thing. The ground autonomous systems I talked about earlier, we're on the precipice of awarding that contract. So our success criteria is not just, hey, how many of an MVP or how many prototypes that we can put in the hand of a unit, is are we picking systems that can transition to the Army and scale across the Army. That's really what we view as success. But we are always going to buy a limited number of prototypes, enough that we can actually outfit some size unit to give it an effect on the battlefield.
1: And also to your point, like on the FD1, you bought 300 systems, and then if you're going to purchase 500, that 500 probably, and you'll correct me if I'm wrong, it won't be the same as those initial 300 because of the lessons you have learned about applying those 300 systems either to the battlefield or some sort of test and trial. And that's why you GTED is there to again, to go back to the earlier parts of our conversation, to be that flexible, to have that flexibility and to iterate.
0: 100%. And I will tell you that those types of conversations in a normal project office are not the conversations I'm having with a vendor. So FD1 is a very good example. We stood up the EFDI Forward Integration and Innovation Hub in Jordan at a place called Deep Element. We brought FD1 in. It went through an operational assessment. ATEC performed that operational assessment. So great partnership with ATEC. They are also moving forward with us to provide testing support at the edge, not back at White Sands or Yuma in some CONUS-based range, but forward at the tactical edge. They tested the system, and they came up with four things that they would like to see the system do better. After the OA was over, the operational assessment was over, I had a phone conversation with Mountain Horse System, and they said, Colonel Hill, if you will allow us to delay delivery 2 weeks, all four of those things we will have fixed. They will be satisfied and they will be in the system. I said, absolutely. So that, again, is taking user feedback and doing something with it in a rapid fashion. And the expectation is, hey, your next 50 systems, they're going to look a certain way. The 50 after that, based upon more feedback, will be better and better and better. So these are the types of companies that we want to attract. That is a good news story. I mean, you're the first one to hear it publicly, but that is something that Mountain Horse Systems, very impressive. And guess what? When I'm talking to these companies, I'm not talking to a business developer. I'm not talking to, you know, a lead engineer. I'm talking to the CEO. I'm talking to the person who has the most skin in the game. And this is mutually beneficial because for every Mountain Horse System that we have, it sends a signal to those venture capitalists, a signal to those that are supporting these smaller companies to say, we are going to work with these companies. It's a win-win. And it's not just the U.S. because now what can we say for this system? I can turn to every NATO partner and say, hey, we have a proven capability. If you want this in your company, in your country, here's the company. Do business with them. To all of the countries over in the Middle East, all of our partner nations over there, if you want more capability against an incoming threat from Iran, we've just vetted, we've just competed, and we have a company. So This is absolutely a win-win for some of the small and medium-sized businesses that we work with.
1: Let's talk a little bit about those businesses. One of the big complaints you hear about, for instance, other transaction authorities is just an example. They're supposed to be for up-and-coming companies, companies you've never heard of, the new entrants. And then when you see all those awards being made, it's to companies you've definitely heard of and are by far not new entrants. How are you ensuring, and not everyone's got to be a new entrant, but how are you ensuring you are reaching out and finding those companies like Mountain Horse Systems that maybe would not otherwise have access or the capability or even the knowledge to enter the Army's market?
0: So this is where the brilliance of the PIT comes into play. So as a member of the PIT, we are direct teammates with the JIOP. But to answer your questions, we are direct teammates with Army Fuse. So Army Fuse is the portion of the PIT that has the pulse of industry. So we do what it's called prize challenges utilizing X-Tech, which is a part of Army Fuse. That prize challenge is what we use for our competition. Now, typically a prize challenge will say, hey, we're going to award you this prize money, and it puts you sort of on the map as someone who has a capability. Well, With GTED, we've kind of taken the next step. We use those prize challenges, but we incorporate them into what we call an ACE, an accelerated capability event. And what that ACE is the convergence of operational demand, innovation, soldier assessment. Soldiers are the ones actually using and operating the kit in our demonstrations, and then contract opportunity. So they help us go after the right types of businesses. Both of the ACEs that we've done, the initial call, there were anywhere from 250 to 275 respondents. Then we have maybe 50 or 60 assessors that will go through all of that and whittle that down to 15 companies. Those 15 companies are then invited to come out and demonstrate. But in order to demonstrate, they've got to train soldiers on their system. We do not want systems that only the vendor can operate. No, you got to train soldiers, which means ATEC has to give you a safety release. From there, soldier assessment is a huge key to determine of those 15, who are the five winners that then are in line for the OTAs. So that's how we go from the call to the OTAs. And very, very, very exciting coming up for our very next ACE is we've now incorporated CIBR. So now if any of those five winners are small businesses, they immediately can go into a CIBR contract, which allows us to do the exact same thing. Through that CIBR contract, we can still procure those prototype systems. And it now puts that small business on a pathway to more business across the enterprise. And for those that are not small businesses, that's when we will use our OTA authority.
1: Colonel Hill, on that note, let's take a quick break. When we come back, we'll continue our conversation. My guest today is Colonel Christopher Hill, the Director of the Global Tactical Edge Acquisition Directorate, or GTED, for the Army. I'm Jason Miller, and you're listening to Ask the CIO on Federal News Network.
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1: Welcome back. You're listening to Ask the CIO on Federal News Network. I'm your host, Jason Miller. My guest today is Colonel Christopher Hill, the Director of the Global Tactical Edge Acquisition Directorate, GTED, with the Army. Were you surprised that you guys got so many respondents, 250 to 275 respondents for your first two calls? Is that what you expected?
0: So it is. I will tell you that not only were we not surprised, there was actually a mark in there that we did not hit, We're getting better each time, and that is in international industry partners. This is not just for U.S. partners. We're here, you know, typically I'm in Germany. I almost said we're here in Germany, but I'm actually at Fort Belvoir today. But if you want a NATO fight, you kind of want companies that those NATO partners are familiar with. So I want to say in that first competition of the 270-something vendors, I think 27 or 28 were international. We want that number to continue to grow because we want to show that while GTED is regionally focused, we are regionally aligned, we're globally focused. So, no, I was not surprised at all. I think it's going to be about that same number each time. And actually, we've instituted something just this past April. We do quarterly what's called a ASCC, Army Service Component Command, Enterprise Synchronization Forum. So what we do is on day one, we bring together everyone in the government across the enterprise who would touch the upcoming ACE. And we look 6 months out. We bring in the PAEs. We bring in the contracting folks. And then we bring in General Donahue. We bring in General Clark and have that four-star tell the government, this is why I need your support. Then the next day, we have an industry day for everyone that could potentially touch that accelerated capability event. And we did that in April. We will do that every single quarter. So this is how we bring everyone together and focus them on a ACE that will produce, if Chris Hill has his way, we will have five contracts on the back end of every single ACE with some combination of CBER and some combination of OTA. That if in a perfect world, we are setting industry up to say, if you make it through this gauntlet at the end, it's not just going to be an attaboy, it's going to be an actual contract with the U.S. government that puts you in pace, in line to do work with us and do work with our international partners.
1: So, your
0: so
1: last,
0: I think it's going to increase, if anything.
1: So your last quarterly industry day ACE event was April. Do you have a date for your next one yet?
0: So I just talked to my team this morning. The date's not set in stone yet. It will be in the August timeframe. The guidance I've given them is every quarter, we're going to look out 6 months. You know, the piece we haven't talked about that is very important with GTED is we have a GTED Europe with USERAF. We have a GTED in the Pacific with USERPAC. We've been approved to stand up a GTED RCENT. What that allows us to do is if we can see the priorities in Europe and we can see the priorities in the Pacific, and we can see the priorities in RCENT / CENTCOM, I can now look, my staff can now look across three different theaters and see, oh, there are synergies. They are kind of asking for the same thing. So instead of us going to industry partners two different times, how about we make the industry partners aware of what's going on and synchronize? That's why we have that synchronization forum, to synchronize across these theaters. So now it gives us the opportunity to raise the level of awareness across the theaters, not only amongst industry, but amongst the government, to let the Pacific know, hey, guys, there's something going on in Europe you might want to pay attention to. Because once it's vetted in Europe, I can take that same FD1. Just because it was vetted in Europe, there's nothing saying I can't procure systems and send them to Guam or send them to somewhere in the Pacific.
1: And the reason why is, to your point that you made earlier, is that you tested something out in Ukraine and you said, hey, this could also work in the Middle East for Epic Fury, because the drone technologies are either being shared or being bought, or to your point, the anti-shad technology. And that really demonstrates this, the power of GTED, in the sense of a lot of the commands are probably facing very similar challenges.
0: That's exactly right. When you start looking at low-cost cruise missiles, if I want a cruise missile that can shoot 500 kilometers to 2,000 kilometers, that'll work in the Pacific the same way it'll work in Europe, or the same way it'll work in the Middle East. Drone technology is drone technology, whether it's on the southwest border or whether it's on the border between North and South Korea. You know, so absolutely, it is very important that we remain globally focused while at the same time aligned to those specific ASCCs.
1: Let's talk a little bit about metrics. How are you saying, hey, this is having an impact and the right impact? You talked about the time, for instance, to market earlier. We had a need from the commander to the time we got the commander and soldiers the technology. is X amount of days. Is that one metric, or what are some others?
0: Yes, that is one metric, and it's also a very important metric, because what it allows us to do is understand how quickly can we move in response to a commander's priority. Because as you said earlier, it could change. So even though 180 days is fast compared to any other official process that we have, maybe it's not fast enough, right? So for MIROPS, we were told to do something in 21 days, right? So we were able to turn, but that was a capability that was physically already in action in Ukraine. So that's a bit of a different story. So I'd like to get our 180-day process even shorter. So yes, time absolutely is a key metric for us. Another metric for us is how many of the systems that go through the GTED process actually transition to the Army. We can do a whole lot of great things for theaters, but I want us to bat a good batting average of the systems that we actually go out and we acquire. Let's say 50% of the systems that we acquire actually transition to the greater Army. We have not come up with a number as to what we would call success, because right now we're batting 1,000 because of MIROPS transitioning, and we have a very good transition partner with PAE Fires for FD1, and we think that that capability also is on the path to that. But I know 1,000 is not realistic. So, but the percentage of systems that actually transition to the Army, you know, one of the things that we do for every capability or every priority, the CG says, hey, this is what I need. What my team does next is they look at the Army Forge database that has all of the gaps across the Army, and they bounce that against Forge, and they will say, hey, if we do this, it answers all of these things across the larger Army. So now we know we have a good chance that if this system makes it through the pipeline, that the Army will say, you know what? Yes, let's scale this across the Army. So time for sure. Scaling would be the next metric that I think is very key. The third one is budget. So we have been working with a company called BCG. I started using them when I was a PM, that we do what's called mission-based ROI. So typically the U.S. government doesn't talk return on investment. That's typically an industry thing. But what we're looking at is for every dollar that we spend, what capability actually shows up on the battlefield? So if I'm given $1 million, how much can I do with that $1 million as opposed to as a PM if I had $10 million? So we know our budget is not going to be as large as a PM's budget. It doesn't need to be. But what we have to do is we have to be able to show the Army and prove to Congress at some point that, hey, if you put money into these innovation pipelines, your return is extremely high. They are showing that the very limited amount of budget that you're giving them is resulting in actual combat capability on the battlefield, and the turn is about 6 months at most in order to go from flash to bang. So, you know, so funding. That will be the third big metric. The other one is just purely from a technology perspective. So are we truly finding innovative companies? Are we truly finding companies that are now infusing more innovation into the industrial base? Right now, we know what we know. But every time we bring a Mountain Horse system into the industrial base, now we put pressure on everyone else out there to step up their game. So we are, you know, one key metric is how many of these new and innovative companies do we now bring out into the open for others to see that this is a place where we need to do business if we want to win in a particular area of the fight.
1: Colonel Hill, on that note, let's take a quick break. When we come back, we'll continue our conversation. My guest today is Colonel Christopher Hill, the Director of the Global Tactical Edge Acquisition Directorate, or GTED, for the Army. I'm Jason Miller, and you're listening to Ask the CIO on Federal News Network.
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1: Welcome back. You're listening to Ask the CIO on Federal News Network. I'm your host, Jason Miller. My guest today is Colonel Christopher Hill, the director of the Global Tactical Edge Acquisition Directorate, GTED, with the Army. Because you guys are so new, all these metrics probably are still kind of coming into focus. How often do you expect to do, if you will, a check-in every 6 months, every year? How do you know if you're on the right path? I mean, yes, MirOps and FD1 are great initial examples, but like so many organizations, or I'll make a music analogy, the first album from a group can be great, but they never do a good follow-up.
0: That's right. That's right. You know, a lot of what we're doing in GTED is, you know, as the director, it's my job to ensure we're not a one-hit wonder. It's my job to ensure, you know, one of the things that we did very, very early on, you may remember the Army REF, Rapid Equipping Force, that we used back in the day. I know you remember RICTO, that has now become a part of PAE Fires. One of the very first things that we did before we launched this was I had the team to pull the charters for RICTO, pull the charter for the REF. I want to understand what they did right. I want to understand things that they could have done better, and I want to incorporate those things up front. Yes, there will be a case study done 10 years from now on GTED, and they will say, wow, they really could have done this better, I'm sure. But there are some things that we can do to insulate ourselves from being a one-hit wonder. First one is a disciplined, repeatable process. So the process of how we go from zero to 180 has to be one that is very well understood throughout the enterprise. It has to be one that's understood by the warfighters. It can't be overly complicated, and it can't look like a bunch of acquisition gobbledygook. It's got to be a, hey, I'm a warfighter, and I can see that when I inject something and I get it through that four-star and he then turns to GTED and says, this is what I want, I saw it in the hands of my soldiers, you know, in less than 6 months. The enterprise, I have to be able to see, hey, when GTED strikes out and they do something, it has shown that their process is rigorous enough that when it shows up on our doorstep, it is something that we can move forward and scale to the Army. So my first real checkpoint is probably going to be about 6 to 9 months into this to see. Now, we check every day, but I think after about 6 to 9 months, after going through three of these ACE events, the first one for USAPAC is not going to happen until November. It would have been great to have done one earlier so I can kind of gauge against having a couple of them happening in different theaters. But I think after about 9 months, going through three ACE events, we'll have at least the initial evidence and data to support, you know, are we really on the right track? So far, the answer is resoundingly yes. But, you know, we will see what happens here over the next 60 to 90 days.
1: One of the things that you talk about funding a little bit, a lot of this money is coming from RDT and E accounts, I imagine. And where else are you getting your funding from? Is this something that Congress has given you a specific line item, or is this being kind of taken from the investment, the research development pot of money that the Congress tends to appropriate for the Army?
0: By combining all of the elements within the PIT, what we were able to do is, there's always been a certain amount of dollars for innovation that the Army has had. And there were elements within, separate elements that were brought together under FUSE that aligned all of those dollars. So when you align all of those innovation dollars, those CIBR dollars, those Mantech dollars under the FUSE umbrella, now the PIT director can say, okay, of the dollars we already have, how much needs to be allocated to GTED for the ASCC fight? How much needs to be allocated to JIOP for the core fight? How much needs to be allocated towards FUSE for the prize challenges that they do that are specific to finding companies? So that's where the money was always there. It just had a different focus. By having the PIT, Colonel Shimon Diane, the PIT director, was able to look across and say, okay, our two execution arms are the JIOP and the GTED. What you bring me from a budget standpoint, that four-star says he needs, that's going to be a priority. And that's the way we've worked this. So it wasn't new money. It wasn't additional money that Congress had to allocate. It was really more of a focus within the PIT of where those dollars go.
1: And roughly, what is your budget for 2026?
0: So 2026, I'm probably going to execute somewhere in the realm of $60 million, which again, if I were a PM, especially as an 06, as a colonel, and you say, you know, hey, Colonel Hill, your yearly budget is $60 million. I'd be like, that's it. Because I'll tell you, for IFMIC, my budget was much more than that, way more. But for what we do, this is enough for us to support these commanders in ways they've never had support. Because now, that money for this year, as I mentioned earlier, USAPAC wasn't on board for the majority of that year. So as you move into 27, obviously when you have two four-star commands on board for a full 12 months, that budget has to be different. When RCENT comes in, that's going to affect your budget. But absolutely, this is the way I looked at it, and this is the way I explained it to people. So prior to GTED coming to the ASCC, how much RDT&E did they have? Zero. So to go from zero to tens of millions of dollars is a humongous change. And what does it do for the command? The OMA dollars that they've been spending, you don't have to spend your own money on this stuff. You know, the acquisition community now and the Army is bringing funding for your priorities.
1: Generally speaking, the amount of money that goes out either through SBIR eventually or the OTAs, are they small dollars that could be transitioned to larger dollars if they become a program of record or if they become part of Army capability more broadly?
0: 100%. Whereas, for example, I may do an initial OTA of $4 million. Now, to that company, that's a lot. Not only is that a lot of money, but the notoriety is really the big thing. And I may do a second buy of another $4 million. But again, those two buys that I do over a 8-12 month period, all that time we're working with the PAE from a transition standpoint. So the PAE can palm for those dollars, and the PAE can potentially use year of execution dollars. So yes, the whole idea is, how do we go from a $4 million OTA to a $40 million production OTA with a PM? So, you know, from a prototype OTA to a production OTA. So absolutely, it's not just scaling of kit, is scaling of those contracts. And again, we're only talking the U.S. We're not talking the ability that we've given these companies to now do business internationally.
1: Colonel Hill, I've appreciated your time. We are pushing up against the clock here. GTED is fairly new. So where do you hope to see this in the next, you know, 2, 3, 4 years? Do you have that kind of longer-term vision for the evolution of GTED?
0: I do. I don't want to get ahead of my skis, but I will tell you that I really feel like we are stumbling upon something that will look akin to an innovation pathway. We have several pathways for how we do business within the acquisition community, whether it be a typical program, middle tier. I think there's a pathway from an innovation standpoint. The more rigor we continue to put behind the process, I think we could elevate that to an innovation pathway that can be used for by any acquisition organization, not necessarily by GTED. So I think part of the vision is establishing that pathway. The other part of the vision is actually one that I think is important as an acquisition professional, in that we want to make sure that our warfighting commands see acquisition professionals as combat multipliers. When you're physically in the footprint and you're physically a part of the team and you're physically getting hands dirty to actually put kit in the hands of soldiers, the next thing you know is not just, hey, it's those acquisition guys. It's like, no, these are my teammates. When I need them, they are right there. So part of the vision is elevating the level of discourse and elevating the camaraderie and elevating who we are as teammates to the operational force. Because in the Army, unlike the Air Force, you're an acquisition officer from day one. In the Army, we are not. We are all operational first, and then we transition to become acquisition officers. We have a vested interest in doing this. So process, we want to get that in place. We want Congress, we want everyone to be comfortable with what we're doing. We want to raise the level of acquisition officers in the eyes of our warfighting counterparts.
1: Sir, this has been a fascinating conversation. Unfortunately, we are out of time for today, so let me thank my guest. Colonel Christopher Hill is the director of the Global Tactical Edge Acquisition Directorate, or GTED, with the Army. Colonel Hill, thanks so much for taking the time today.
0: Hey, Jason, I really appreciate it. This has been awesome.
1: I'm Jason Miller, and you've been listening to Ask the CIO on Federal News Network.
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1: Defense policymakers are mulling the possibility of creating a new military service dedicated to cyber warfare, even as the Pentagon builds a new workforce model called Cyber Command 2.0.
2: And we've been very careful as we've built that model that it's agnostic to the organizational model, and that it would support both the current model as well as other organizational models, such as the establishment of a cyber force.
1: Catherine Sutton, the Assistant Secretary of Defense for Cyber Policy. If a sixth DoD service does come into being, it would be the third time in the past century, following the Air Force in 1947 and the Space Force in 2019. In those cases, as in the prospective cyber force, backers argued they were needed to confront new and emerging warfare domains. Jared Serbu, Federal News Network.
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8: From ABC News, I'm Sherry Preston. The Supreme Court has sided with the Trump administration on a pair of cases involving immigration. ABC National Correspondent Stephen Portnoy is in Washington with the details.
9: In two separate immigration cases, the court split 6-3 along ideological lines, with a conservative majority rejecting the arguments of immigrant rights groups. Both opinions were written by Justice Samuel Alito, who said that would-be asylum seekers in Mexico aren't entitled to make their claims unless they actually reach the U.S. side of the border. Alito also wrote that the government can strip the temporary protected status granted to Haitians and Syrians that has allowed them to stay in the U.S.
8: The high court also siding with a maker of Roundup weed killer in a ruling that's expected to block thousands of lawsuits alleging that Monsanto failed to warn customers that its product could cause cancer. The search goes on for survivors in Venezuela following two devastating earthquakes. 164 people were killed, nearly 1,000 injured, but people are still believed to be trapped under the rubble. Jason Wang is an American in Caracas who got video of the tremors happening.
10: I was about to board the cable car, so I started recording myself going in, and the whole building just started shaking. The floor under me was shaking. And then all of a sudden, everyone started panicking. We were just rushing for the door to exit the building, and none of us knew what was going on until, you know, a few minutes afterwards, we realized we got hit with the massive earthquake.
8: The Federal Reserve's primary gauge for tracking inflation shows prices last month were up 4.1% over May of last year. Several tankers have made their way out of the Strait of Hormuz using a new route. Oil prices also going down. Prosecutors in New York say they will drop a rape charge against Harvey Weinstein instead of trying the movie mogul for a fourth time. The alleged victim says she cannot endure another trial. Weinstein still stands convicted of another sexual felony in New York and others in California. This is ABC News.
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8: Protests continue in Albania against a luxury resort that Jared Kushner is building on protected land.
13: It's become dubbed the Flamingo Revolution, and it's named that because there are wild flamingos in these protected areas that this resort is intended to be built on. And so in the crowds, people are carrying huge inflatable flamingos, huge models of flamingos. People are spray painting the feet of flamingos on the ground.
8: ABC's Patrick Reval, the protests against the government, mostly for allowing the development. Behind construction and oil field work, farming and ranching are the highest rates of suicide among all professions, according to the CDC. ABC's Jim Ryan has more on mental health services tailored to the agriculture community that are being rolled out nationwide.
14: The problems faced by farmers and ranchers are unrelenting.
15: You got data centers going up, taking the land. We've got drought, floods, wildfires,
16: New World screwworm,
15: rising input.
14: Texas Agriculture Commissioner Sid Miller.
15: There's a lot of uncertainty comes from living off the land.
14: He tells ABC News that the Agri-Stress Helpline hears from rural people in need daily.
15: We've saved over 300 lives here in Texas.
14: And nearly a dozen states now offer the service. Jim Ryan, ABC News in Dallas-Fort Worth.
8: If you or someone you know is struggling with thoughts of suicide, you can get help by calling 988. Apple's raising the price of some of its new MacBook Air and MacBook Pros, citing the rising demand and rising cost of fitting the new laptops with AI-capable chips. I'm Sherry Preston, ABC News.
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17: Today's federal newscast, the House's version of the 2027 defense spending bill is moving on to the full chamber for consideration. House appropriators voted 34-27 to approve the $1.1 trillion package at a markup Wednesday. The bill funds Trump administration priorities like the Golden Dome missile defense shield and greater investment in commercial technologies. The White House is asking Congress to give the General Services Administration an extra $600 million for fiscal 2026. As part of the administration's supplemental funding request sent to lawmakers yesterday, GSA would use the extra money to fix elevator-related capital projects across over 45 buildings nationwide and to move dozens of D.C. area federal buildings off of a centralized 1940s-era stream system for heating and cooling. In all, the White House is asking Congress for an additional $87.6 billion. Find these stories and more at federalnewsnetwork.com. I'm Eric White.
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20: Welcome to What's Working in Washington, original thought, with a focus on artificial intelligence.
21: And welcome to What's Working in Washington. It's great to have you. I'm Jonathan Aberman. This show is going to highlight some things that I care very much about. The first one is a couple of local leaders who are doing what they can to help our economy move forward. James Barla from Station DC. Station DC is a really interesting new initiative to really jumpstart the entrepreneur community here in town. I'm also going to have Victor Hoskins on our show. Victor is one of the leading lights of economic development in our region, probably more than anyone else responsible for Amazon locating here. He is currently the president of Fairfax County Economic Development. He has some very interesting things to say about how the region needs to grow. A new guest, Ed Finn, had an opportunity to speak with him. You're going to enjoy meeting Ed. Ed is very much involved in the interplay between humans, technology, and regulation. And it wouldn't be a What's Working in Washington without an opportunity for me to share some of my thoughts. I'm going to actually make a connection between AI, nuclear weapons, and cloning. Now, if that doesn't give you a reason to stay tuned, I give up. But seriously, if you really want to think about AI and whether or not technology is determinative, it's a surprisingly useful analogy. So let's get ready and let's get going. I'm here with Ed Finn. He is the founding director of the Center for Science and the Imagination at Arizona State and an associate professor in the School for the Future of Innovation Society in the School of Arts, Media and Engineering. So I bet you can imagine why I wanted him to be on the show. But then I had an opportunity to read Future Tense, which is a periodical that he is the academic director of, and it was just a no-brainer. You'll find out why now. Ed, it's great to have you here.
2: Thank you so much for having me, Jonathan.
21: Well, I just love Future Tense. Thank you for pointing it out to me. It really gets at what this show is about. Tell me, what are the big themes that your work in university and also Future Tense really, what do you identify now as being the most problematic technology issues in our society?
2: Well, there are things we're familiar with, like AI, climate, the changing relationship we all have with digital technologies on a personal level through social media and phones and screens, all this stuff that is really every day. And that is actually our ambition with Future Tense. Our tagline for it is a citizen's guide to the future. What is our personal, our collective relationship to these new technologies? And we're publishing now with Issues in Science and Technology, which is the house magazine of the National Academies of Science, Engineering, and Medicine. And so that's an audience of people in science policy, scientists, and also just members of the public who are thinking about these big questions. How do we tell better stories about the future? How do we make better decisions about these incredible tools that we're developing so we can use them to improve life for everybody?
21: It seems to me, at least I'm very frustrated at the moment, because I feel that right now technologists, a lot of them really don't seem to be too concerned about social policy.
2: It feels like there's a gap. You and I both remember the time before Google, the time before smartphones, the time before Facebook. And I think we've gone through a big social evolution in how we think about technology, because there was a moment when it really did feel like every new development out of Silicon Valley was incredibly exciting. And Google's motto was, don't be evil. We really thought these companies were out there to make the world a better place. And I'd like to believe that they are, and that I'm sure there are a lot of people working there who are trying to do that, but there's been this gradual shift and maybe a drift from the social good, the social purpose of technology, and the money-making motive, and maybe also a part of this larger growing income inequality that you see. So people in Silicon Valley just are not the people. The people in the room making decisions about these technologies are very different in socioeconomic status, in terms of their personal backgrounds, the things that they know and the things they care about, from the billions of other people on the planet who are all going to have to live with these choices. You know, Facebook now has, or at least it did, have over a billion users. That's really mind-boggling, right? Mm-hmm. That's a big fraction of the total human population.
21: So for me, I find that the fault line around all this really is the interplay between humans and the value of humans and AI as a technology. How do you balance those two as you think about the future of our world?
2: Well, it's funny. We've done some research on AI, and what comes up again and again is we don't know what AI is. We don't know what artificial intelligence is, and that's because we don't really know what intelligence is. We don't know how to measure it. We don't really know how to describe it, and ultimately, what makes us so anxious about these increasingly capable agentic tools is that it reminds us how little we know about ourselves and how we define it. It pressures that blurry boundary between the human and the non-human, and it makes us feel anxious about our place in the world. So we're building these tools that for the first time observe and mimic us in just the same way that we observe and mimic the world. That's how humans learn. Our brains are so plastic, we can take new things on. And so we're trying to study these tools while they're trying to study us, and we're getting into these weird loops. You know, people get into very strange personal relationships with chatbots. We don't have the right metaphors, the right narratives to grapple with the world that we've created through these technologies.
21: One of the pieces that I read on Future Tense as I've prepared for interview was a piece talking about people preparing for a speech, and they ended up using really interesting AI agent technology. And I thought it did a very good job of identifying the fault line. So the term was used in the story Centaurs. You know, and so talk to me a little bit about that.
2: So I don't remember if this, I think this came from Garry Kasparov, or Garry Kasparov, the chess player, is someone who talks a lot about centaurs. And he's a person who has a really intimate and complicated relationship with intelligent machines, thinking machines, as one of the world's greatest chess masters, who famously lost to IBM's Deep Blue in this highly televised big public chess match in the late 90s. I think it was 1997. And so he's a lot of feelings about that, justifiably. He talks about centaurs and saying, look, his reaction to that after processing this major setback was not to say, screw computers, I don't want to have anything to do with them. He said, no, the best chess players are not machines. The best chess players are humans and machines collaborating together. And that's what a centaur is when the human and the machine work together, and they've done competitions, sort of open competitions, and centaurs are better than the smartest, most advanced chess programs because that human element is more effective at navigating the complexities of the game. And so the story you're talking about, The Funniest Centaur Alive, plays on that to say, well, what else could we do with these machines? Could you become a better public speaker? Could you become a better stand-up comedian with the help of a machine? And I think in the broadest strokes, that is the kind of question we need to be answering. How do we get better at collaborating with our machines rather than thinking about how to replace humans with machines? Because when you just put the machine in place instead, you are losing a lot of really important context, because machines, they don't know about embodiment. They don't know about personhood. They don't know about personal history. They don't know about empathy. So you need humans in the loop. But if we only focus on the simplest, most corporate, you know, answers, we often wind up in these situations where now we're all talking to, you know, automated chatbots, and whenever you call a customer service line, and it's not better.
21: It's the homogenization of everything, and so for me, I think the hallmark is going to be originality more than anything else. How would you react to that?
2: I agree with that, and originality is complicated because, you know, I think of that old chestnut, I think it's T.S. Eliot, who said, good poets borrow, great poets steal. Originality is always, to a certain extent, constructed, because through decades of education and language and a cultural and social immersion, all of our ideas come from somewhere else. But it's, at the same time, paradoxically, humans can be incredibly original, and people come up with things that nobody has ever seen before. And we are still much better at that than machines are, even the most advanced large language models. And by the way, all of the most advanced AIs are really just chopped up, packaged bits of human creativity and originality that were all, you know, hoovered up into these huge databases, and now they're getting reconstituted, and it looks like a magic trick, but it's actually just millions and millions of people who are, you know, in there inside the machine. And so human originality is really important, but it doesn't come from nowhere. It's not like this bolt of lightning, and it's not true that some people are just more creative. There's some kind of genetic secret or something. I think we all have this capacity to be creative. We all have the capacity to imagine new things, to be deeply original, but it's a practice. It's like a muscle, and you can get better at it. And again, the question should be, instead of the homogenization of everything, and oh sure, just, you know, instead of being original, just push this button and you'll get some kind of extruded cultural product from the end of the nozzle, how do we support humans in that originality and create space for that? And it's a difficult question, but I think it's a really important question to answer, and we're we don't, because again, we don't know really know that much about who we are and what human creativity is like. It's very difficult to come up with processes and create scaffolding for humans and machines to do that effectively together.
21: Well, I think it's going to be something that we're going to be watching very closely. I think it is an important fault line. Most importantly, Ed Finn from the Center for Science and the Imagination at Arizona State. It was great having you. Thanks for joining us today.
2: Thank you. This was fun.

0: My name is Luis Fonsi. A lot of people don't know enough about Alzheimer's and dementias. We've seen it in movies, we all know somebody, but there's a lot of information that people still don't know. I'm personally still learning so much about it. I would say to those people who have loved ones who are going through it, don't be afraid to ask questions. Don't be afraid to get help. Don't be afraid to put it out in the open, because it will be better for them and for their loved ones.
1: Con la certeza que respiro, te amaré.
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which is you can't talk about AI and its implications without somehow being anti-progress or anti-technology. And I've said this before, and I'll say it again. I'm a technologist. I've got an AI startup. I'm a venture investor. I believe in technology. I use technology. But yet I find myself somewhat, frankly, gobsmacked by the argument that technology must always be free. And over the last couple of weeks, I've tried to drill down this a little bit, and I've talked with people and engaged with them. And I tend to hear two arguments. The first one is, if we don't get to fully conscious AI or general AI first, the Chinese beat us, it's all over as a country. I hear that a lot, national security. And the second thing I hear a lot is you can't be a capitalist unless you really are willing to accept that technology needs to be unregulated. Well, I think both those arguments are, frankly, there's merit in them, but as is often the case, there's nuance, or maybe in some ways they're both bunk arguments, meaning that they're arguments that are easy to make, but I think in some ways they're hard to defend. So I'm going to use as an example of what I'm getting at two things that you may find are, maybe you'll be surprised by them. So the first one is nuclear weapons. Yeah, I did it. But listen, years ago in my misspent youth, other people smoked pot. I got into arms control. Shoot me now, I suppose. But I spent a lot of time working and studying arms control. And it's originally why I went over to Europe to study. And it was during the time where Ronald Reagan and Andropov, Premier Andropov, were really fighting about what was the future of Europe, and nuclear weapons were right in the middle of it. Well, nuclear weapons ended up getting regulated by international treaty, the Intermediate Missile Treaty. But then I thought back to Robert Oppenheimer and the Manhattan Project, and I thought about his tension with Edward Teller, who was in love with the hydrogen bomb and thermonuclear explosions, and how ultimately Teller got his way. And we have hydrogen bombs, which have destructive potential that, frankly, if you ever study the blast pattern of a hydronuclear bomb, thermonuclear bomb, it will blow your mind. Forgive the pun. But somehow these things don't get used, right? I mean, they have been used. Somehow they're regulated. Why? Well, I think you know the answer why, because they could kill us all, but maybe it's bigger than that. Maybe it's a belief that they're not ethical. Maybe there's a belief that somehow they're anti-capitalist. I mean, what's more anti-capitalist than blowing up the world? Well, what about cloning? I don't know about you, but I would love it if there were three other Jonathans that could take care of all my chores so I could just relax all day and play the guitar and spend time with friends. So why don't we have widespread cloning? Well, I think you know why. Because it's not because the science is aggressive. It's because we place regulatory and ethical constraints on it, because cloning would be an existential threat. So if we look at these two existential threats, and in the case of nuclear weapons, we actually do have free market economy that uses many of the technologies that are used in nuclear deterrence in different ways, like the space program or Tang or aluminum foil. And if we don't have cloning necessarily, we do have a lot of genetic therapies and different things that have come out of the same approach to technology. Why is it that we're okay with those things and those things being regulated, but we're not okay with regulating AI? How is it different? I mean, is it really different? Well, why do we look at the Europeans and deride them for attempting to regulate AI? Why do we celebrate the unconstrained adoption of a technology that many scientists actually put in the same category of existential threat as nuclear weapons or quantum technology or cloning? Why? Look. I am not going to tell you that the world is going to end tomorrow if we adopt unconstrained AI. I don't think that's the case. But I do think this. I think that this nation was founded on the principle of all people are created equal. Everybody should have an opportunity to benefit from the society that they live within. I believe

that if we don't ask ourselves how we can adopt AI in a way that allows for the continuation of the human in the value chain, if we don't allow for continuation of the human spirit, we may win the war. We may be safer because we have AI before the Chinese. We may end up with a system and a society that adopts AI broadly. But if we don't remember that human originality, the human specialness, the human empathy is ultimately what, frankly, it's what our country was based on. I mean, what is the most obvious example of the entrepreneurial spirit of this country than the fact that it exists? Yet, we're willing to walk away from all that because technology must carry the day. And I'm here to tell you, as a technologist, I don't agree with that any more than I agree that I would like my house to be under a nuclear weapon tomorrow morning.

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0: I'm here with Victor Hoskins. Victor is president and CEO of Fairfax County Economic Development. Victor, we are, as a region, have reached, an amazing and challenging crossroads. What's your assessment and diagnosis of this region right now?
1: Well, you know, there have been a lot of changes in the last, a couple of years in the greater Washington region, but there are some very specific trends that really are opportunities. One is artificial intelligence. People don't know this, but on the East Coast, we have the greatest number of AI openings in the country on the East Coast, east of the Mississippi. West of the Mississippi, of course, is Silicon Valley. And right behind us is New York. So from artificial intelligence, and that's a $15 trillion market by 2030. That's what they're saying. Okay. So we are in that space. Our companies are adopting it. We have these three-letter agencies here that are using it. But as important, our consulting firms, the Booz Allens of the world, the PwCs, they are in there also, pushing forward. And all of that's raising productivity. And it's something that you cannot necessarily see until, a couple of years down the road and you start seeing the revenues of these companies grow. In terms of life sciences, there was a big announcement that AstraZeneca is going to build its state-of-the-art largest investment in Virginia. I mean, that was that's a shocker. I mean, because we have not been known for biotech, but that's something that has been quietly moving forward in our region, not just in Virginia. It's been primarily associated with suburban Maryland, but is now growing throughout the entire region. Quantum computing, quantum technology, period. Quantum materials, quantum science, quantum research, quantum communications. We've been working with IBM, Google, AWS on a quantum conference for the last 4 years. We're going to have the fourth one this year. There are over 1,000 people. I think there were 1,200 last year, 30 countries participating. It is something that we don't talk about enough. And we have so much strength in this area. University of Maryland College Park had the first publicly traded quantum company come out of it, IonQ. And IonQ has really kind of been the bedrock of building that in our region. And then, of course, there's aerospace and space commercialization. We have Blue Origin here. We have Hawkeye 360. We have Trident. They're building satellites. They're launching satellites from Wallops on the Eastern Shore. People don't even know that the Eastern neck of Virginia has a launch pad. And then, of course, next generation computers, data centers. We have no match in the world. We're 5 times Silicon Valley. We're 3 times Singapore in terms of computing power, and we are growing. And so when you have these 5 solid pillars, I don't know how you can have an identity crisis.
0: Well, and yet I think you've identified to me one of the most interesting issues, for example, turn into artificial intelligence. So much of the conversation around AI is being driven by, I would say, Silicon Valley and Silicon Valley's view towards AI. And my impression is that a lot of them look down their nose at our AI industry here or say that we're not innovative. How do you push back against that?
1: I believe that some of this is sort of historic in terms of the strength of this region. We've always kind of been underestimated in terms of our innovation and technology. Most people in the world do not know that the internet was created here. It was created here in the greater Washington region. People don't even know that. But everybody uses it and everybody knows what it's done, but they don't realize that geo positioning. Everybody uses Google Maps. Everybody uses Waze. They use it. All of that technology came from here, from this region, from our Army research, from our Navy research. The reality is that we are a bedrock of research and development, but the commercialization on the consumer side is what you see coming out of Silicon Valley a lot. What comes out of here is actually we have careers of purpose. We have people who are mission driven, and it just is not as cool and is not as, I don't know, attractive. It's not the shiny object. But the purpose in our work is so critical because it is defending the world. It is actually preserving our life. It is helping create the next generation of drug therapies and drug development, personalized medicine. So it really matters in that regard. That doesn't discount the value of what they do in Silicon Valley, because the consumer side is we all use. I mean, it's our Amazon, it's our our Google Maps, it's our all the things that we use constantly. But the reality is that they both have a purpose, but ours is in a way sometimes underestimated because it's just not as public. It's just not as clear. I think that's the reality.
0: How much of this do you think is if we're being affected by the politics of the moment with the attitude vis-a-vis government workers? And so the industry, us being a big government town, we're sort of getting thrown out. The baby's getting thrown out with the bathwater in some ways.
1: Yeah. Well, I think that we are always affected by what goes on in our elected with our elected officials in Washington, D.C. because of our proximity. Sometimes that's positive. Sometimes that's negative. If you look at the defense and defense contracting, it's been extraordinarily positive for our region. If you look at what's going on right now in terms of, the DOGE process and that whole process, that was very negative for our region. But the reality is, on par, we have extraordinarily well-educated people who I believe will retool, readjust, and move into the next opportunity. And that's really what we've been trying to do, provide them the tools, either at the universities or online or in person, or with connections, to get them to that next opportunity. But yes, surely it's true. We are being thrown out with bathwater in some ways, but I believe in the long run, because that's the way I look at the world, we'll be fine.
0: You're one of the more enthusiastic boosters of this region. I've known you a long time, Victor, and you know, wherever you are in the region, and you've worked in all different parts of the region, you always bring enthusiasm and a sense of purpose. What's your call to action to the other leaders in this town right now?
1: Well, I believe that if we don't come together as a region, if we do not figure out a way to work more closely together, we will be globally non-competitive. And because my organization has offices in Seoul, Korea, Bangalore, Mumbai, in Berlin, Germany, in London, out in California. So we hear what's going on in other markets around the world, and we see our competitors. They are working together as regions and we're not. We need to do that. So we need to figure out a way to come together more closely. And if we don't, I do believe that we will lose our global competitive position. We have come together around quantum. So we've done that. We have this Quantum World Congress. We go under one banner. We do that, you know, in a very unified way. We also are working on a space conference that we're going to have in November. We do Select USA together as a group. But we need to be working more closely together and figure out how we can compete where we have to and cooperate where we need to. Because the reality is, if we don't work as a region, all these assets become less valuable because they're competing against one another.
0: Last question. Give me the short brand identification for this region if you were king.
1: If I were king, we have the talent for the future. And we are creating the careers of the future. So those two things are really tied to our reality. It has to do with our educational attainment. It has to do with our ability to not only have research on the public side, but also on the private side.
0: I love it. Victor Hoskins, President and CEO of Fairfax County Economic Development. He is now branding the region. Let's get after it.
1: Thank you, Jonathan.

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0: This region has a long history of putting together very interesting community efforts to accelerate innovation. 1776, the Fort, Mach 37, and others. And we have a new one here in town that I'm very, very bullish on. James Barlia. He is the executive director of Station DC. Hey, man, thanks for joining us.
1: Thank you for having me, Jonathan. I appreciate it.
0: I mean, what is Station DC going to do here in town that's going to make a difference to innovation in the region?
1: First and foremost, we want to be a lightning bolt, and we want to inspire people to think a little bit differently, want to make people feel comfortable and confident taking the risks that they're probably thinking about taking, and solving really big, important problems. So I think, the first thing is creating a little bit of a culture acceleration towards like embracing risk, thinking about the future, and embracing frontier innovation. In addition to that, I think if we're successful, like, I'm really looking forward to creating some more economic opportunity, new jobs, new tech jobs locally, hopefully replacing some of the 40,000, jobs that we're expected to lose over the next year or so. In addition to that, just general like economic resilience and diversification, as well as accelerating the pace at which the public sector and private sector work together. Hopefully we can be a unifier and help align problem solvers, bringing together technologists and futurists and investors and policymakers and military leaders and industry executives and academics and philanthropists and like all the wonderful resources and brilliant people that we have in Washington, D.C., bring them together under one roof, allow them to get to know each other, to understand each other, and then to ultimately partner and collaborate to solve problems that are really, really important for Washington, D.C., and for the DMV region locally, and also problems that I think we're uniquely positioned to solve, as well as problems that are important nationally and, to the national interests.
0: I know that you have been around this for a while. You interned many years ago at 1776, and you stuck with innovation. You were with Steve Case, Rise of the Rest. How did all those threads tie together and cause you to want to be the executive director of a 13,000-square-foot co-working innovation space in downtown D.C.?
1: First of all, I'm from D.C. I actually grew up in like Northwest D.C., so that was probably like the primary factor. I love it here. I care about it here. I want us to reach our full potential. Like, I want the city to prosper and to flourish, and I don't ever want anyone here to ever sell ourselves short. And so, like, I want to be here. That is what that is one of the things that drew me back to D.C. To D.C. and ultimately like to Station D.C. But I think there were three tailwinds that created the opportunity for Station DC, and then a little bit of like serendipity thrown in on top of that. The first being, so I was at Revolution for the past four and a half years, as you mentioned, with Steve and the rest of the amazing team there, helping build the Rise of the Rest fund strategy. So investing in early stage companies outside San Francisco, New York City, and Boston, and observed pretty quickly that the most forward-looking founders, even at the earliest stage of their company, like it could be an idea stage, we're thinking about Washington, D.C. as a way to create a competitive advantage for themselves. So it could be a trucking software company that's based in the middle of the country that is basically just a person and, an idea and a slide deck. And in our meeting was telling me that, at some point they're going to have to build a presence in Washington, D.C., because D.C. is what really unlocks real scale and distribution for any company in a highly regulated industry. It also can be a barrier, but if done well, it can create a ton of enterprise value. So that's tailwind number one. The problem of that being it's very expensive to actually do that, especially if you're an early stage company. It takes, it could be a several $100,000 investment to do that well, because you have to hire people, you have to get a space, you have to invest time in building relationships, and it's really, really tricky. So founders need access to DC. Second, leg of the stool, second tailwind is I just felt like DC we have all these wonderful natural resources. We have a bunch of really ambitious, like, in my opinion, fundamentally optimistic people who are here. They're mission driven. They're thinking about they want to create a better place, and think that they actually can help shape a future that is better or more positive than it is right now. And that's why they're here. But it felt like we weren't as connected as we needed to be. we weren't as united. We weren't as aligned, both in DC and regionally. I think there's different messaging locally and regionally. We're just like fragmented and siloed, and there's no like physical nexus. There's no like real center of gravity, or front door for tech and innovation and entrepreneurship. So mm-hmm. I recognize that too. And I think a lot of that was actually like driven by frustration and being at Revolution and not investing in like really high quality companies in and around Washington DC. And so it was actually like almost self-interested in that I started to pull on the thread of, well, you know, why is this happening? And then the third tailwind is really like from a super macro level, you know, you think about great power competition with China and just the fact that we might be moving from a unipolar to a, you know, bipolar or multipolar world. And how is the federal government reacting to that? They're setting national priorities, identifying sectors or industries that are critically important for us over the next 5, 10, 15, 25 years. You know, and that manifests in things like the CHIPS Act, which unlock trillions of dollars of, you know, potential enterprise value. And where does that happen? Like that all happens in Washington, D.C. So those are kind of three tailwinds that I was tracking, plus being from Washington, D.C., plus being in Washington, D.C. Honestly, I started to get frustrated and just talk about how I think we can solve it with this like weird incubator style thing. Some other folks actually, you know, ended up thinking about it at the same time as me as well. And serendipity happened and we got in touch and Station D.C. was founded around last July.
0: I'm here with James Barley. He's executive director of Station DC. You know, James, it strikes me that this is a very interesting moment for DC because this administration, the Trump administration, clearly is more tightly integrated with Silicon Valley entrepreneurs than any administration I'm aware of. But it's also, I think, very much influenced by Silicon Valley. And I think DC technology innovation needs to have a bigger voice in this administration. How do you feel about that?
1: You mean DC locally?
0: Yeah.
1: Should have more of a voice?
0: I think so. Yeah. I'd like to see this. I'd like to see them looking at this innovation community more as a source of innovation than just assuming that all the great innovation happens in the Valley, which I sadly have heard many times over the years as I've worked with the federal government.
1: It has been the case. And I think the thing is though, like innovation is not exclusive to Silicon Valley. Like it's widely distributed across the country. One of the things that we're doing at Station is we're kind of acting as like the nation's tech hub. So if you look around the country, there are like tech hubs that are specific to specific cities, which is one of the things that we're doing at Station. We're hopefully accelerating the pace at which founders locally can innovate and can solve problems and can scale and can acquire customers and fundraise, et cetera, and really get partnered with mentors, et cetera. And so we're kind of like this launch pad for new business. But at the same time, we're acting as like this landing pad for innovators that are coming to Washington, D.C. And hopefully we can help serve as this landing pad for like frontier innovators in D.C. And we're kind of just like the front door for them to those on the Hill, you know, in the administration, kind of like at the federal level, and do so in a way that's like super cost effective, that is super light operational lift, but feels like very high impact, high value.
0: So it feels to me that there is a big opportunity outside of within national security, but it's also outside around AI transformation. I'm seeing a lot of that. How does Station DC play into trying to take advantage of the AI transformation that's going on in the federal government now?
1: Yeah, if we're talking AI transformation specifically within the federal government and just like general government modernization, you know, being in Washington, D.C., like information travels very, very fast. You know, something could be said, you know, in the halls of the, you know, the Rayburn building. And like by the end of the hallway, you know, something else gets said. And so just like physical proximity, I think, is a competitive advantage. And being around that hopefully allows those that are solving those problems to capture, to gather some unique insight, and then to be able to like operationalize that unique insight into a thing or into a product to solve a specific problem.
0: Interesting. So really what you're trying to do in a lot of ways is break down barriers that to this point really have made things that should have been easy for folks to understand, lessees understand, because that just didn't have visibility in how government was functioning or what the government wanted in the way of innovation.
1: Yeah, I think that's definitely part of it. I think kind of like building this bridge between the Valley ideologically and the Hill.
0: So if I'm listening and I want to get involved in this community or benefit from it, what are some of the attachment points that you're going to be offering as you start to roll out this new approach?
1: Yeah, there's three things that we're really doing. At the core of everything is we're bringing together people to solve these really important problems. We make introductions that matter. We make high-value connections consistently, reliably, and repeatably. And we at Station DC, we're the side character. You know, the problem solvers and the decision makers are the main characters. We just want to bring people together and stay out of the way. But there's really three primary products and services. So there's our, you know, our physical space, there's events, and then there's education. So on the physical space side of things, we have a 13,000 square foot space in Union Market that we're building out right now. It'll open in August. It is not a traditional co-working space in that it is designed not to feel like a, you know, sterile co-working space, but much more of a lounge or speakeasy or kind of club. You know, we want both policymakers that are wearing, you know, pinstripe suits to feel comfortable meeting with founders that are wearing sweatpants and sweatshirts. So we won't have any dedicated or permanent desks for anyone in our space, but we have three bookable boardrooms. We have three small meeting rooms. We'll have some small call rooms, as well as a lot of general purpose space that is can be kind of configured however we'd like. The second thing that we do is we host events. So, you know, one way that we actually convene and or that we bring together all these people to solve these big problems is we host very purposeful, very intentional events. So that's everything from a 500 person quarterly summit to highlight tech in Washington, D.C., or highlight American innovation, or highlight, you know, what are the demand signals that the government is sending and should be sending to the private sector over the next, you know, 12, 24, 36 months, all the way down to 25-person dinners, and then everything in between, 50-person networking receptions, 100-person, call it like next-generation job fair events. So, you know, events is kind of the second leg of the stool. And then the third leg of the stool is education. And within education, there are a few different pieces to it. There's kind of like the classes and crash courses and content that we provide. So you can think about that as we have something called Founders Academy, which is if you're an aspiring, you know, founder, tech entrepreneur, and you want to learn about kind of the basics of, you know, what it might take to pull on the thread of your idea, that's for you. We have something called Angel Academy, which is almost like upskilling for, you know, folks that might be accredited investors and are thinking about getting involved in the tech ecosystem, but don't really know how. We have something called Defense Academy, which is providing early stage entrepreneurs the tool resources and tools that they need to make sure that they are well-equipped to sell into the DoD. So those are half-day or full-day or multi-day kind of crash courses. Second leg of the stool is mentorship. So we have a mentorship program that effectively has activated or is activating a deep bench of local talent and tech operators and exited founders and investors, think like folks who have done it before and you know, want to share some advice and guidance and share their hard-won lessons with earlier stage entrepreneurs and founders. And all of our mentors are making themselves available for at least 2 hours every month. And we've kind of productized a way to like matchmake. And then the third leg of the education stool is just general like information and intelligence. You know, we're developing a newsletter that'll go out every week that will have kind of like, here's what's happening in tech policy news. Here's why it matters. And here's what you can do with it. And our hope is by way of giving people the space, the engineered collisions, and, you know, the actual events and the, you know, the education and information and intelligence they need, they feel supported and confident and comfortable to go do the hard thing and solve the hard problem and do something that's good for the city, the region, the country, the world, and hopefully themselves.
0: Well, I must say, it's an ambitious plan. It's something that the region needs, James, and I very much am looking forward to watching you succeed. It was James Barla, the executive director of Station DC. You should go check him out on the web and follow him closely. James, thanks again for joining us today.
1: Thanks, Jonathan. I appreciate it.

What's Working in Washington is hosted by Jonathan Aberman, produced and edited by Tracy Madigan. Audio mixing, Adrian Wheatonshop. Online producer, Laura Latondresse. And the theme music is written and performed by Jonathan Aberman and Larry Aberman. Aberbros, they can be found on Spotify. What's Working in Washington? Original thought with a focus on artificial intelligence.

0: Well, another episode is in the books. I found this one to be particularly important to me. I hope you agree and you enjoyed it. This region needs to focus on the future. It needs a plan. I'm really glad to have an opportunity to talk with James Barla and Victor Hoskins about some of the ways we can make the local economy grow. Ed Finn, what a great guest. So insightful. I'm sure we'll have him on again. And now that we've gotten to the end, I hope you agree that comparing AI to nuclear weapons wasn't a forced comparison. And maybe we all should think a little bit more about what's working in Washington, but also how to work with AI in a way that'll make sense and will truly be American. See you next time.
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7: From ABC News, I'm Chuck Severson. The Supreme Court has issued rulings on two major immigration issues. Justices decided that the Trump administration can turn away asylum seekers at the U.S.-Mexico border. ABC News senior Washington reporter Devin Dwyer.
8: This was a decision over a policy from the first Trump administration known as metering or turn back. It was basically an effort to shut the door at ports of entry across the southern border to prevent migrants, immigrants, from even stepping foot on U.S. soil to file a claim for asylum.
7: The High Court also cleared the way for the Trump administration to cancel temporary protective status for Syrians and Haitians. Advocates for Haitian immigrants urge Congress to extend TPS. The NAACP condemns what it calls a betrayal based on anti-black immigration sentiment. Help is on the way to Venezuela after the deadly earthquakes there overnight. Secretary of State Marco Rubio says the first phase is the search and rescue teams deployed from Los Angeles and Virginia.
9: The second phase, of course, will be identifying their more longer-term and acute needs. What are the things over the long-term they're going to need help with? We'll have a better assessment of that after the next 48 hours when we're on the ground and as the Venezuelan authorities get more visibility as to the level of damage.
7: At least 164 people are confirmed dead and nearly 1,000 injured. Europe's deadly heat wave is not letting up. The Spanish Health Ministry says 212 people died from the heat between Sunday and Thursday. The Federal Reserve's primary metric for gauging inflation is out. ABC's Jim Ryan.
10: The Fed's Board of Governors would like to see an annual inflation rate of 2% before lowering interest rates. The Personal Consumption Expenditures Index hasn't hit that mark since early 2021. And last month, inflation accelerated 4.1% over May of last year, nearly guaranteeing not a rate cut anytime soon, but an interest rate hike at the Fed's next meeting in July.
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7: Terrifying moments as the pilot of an Air Canada flight from New Jersey suffered a medical episode in midair Wednesday. ABC's Hannah Battelle has that.
13: Pilot is incapacitated. Aircraft is being flown by the co-pilot.
14: It all started when the plane suddenly swerved. The pilot experiencing what witnesses describe as a seizure that lasted 40 minutes, though a diagnosis has not been confirmed. Passengers jumping in to help after they say a flight attendant dragged the pilot out of the cockpit into the aisle, trying to restrain him. The co-pilot taking over. The flight headed to Nova Scotia, forced to land in Boston.
7: No word yet on the condition of that pilot after receiving treatment. An ongoing search in Hawaii for a father and son who may have been swept out to sea during a hike along Hanauma Bay Tuesday. Captain Kebala Gowan of the Honolulu Fire Department says the 49-year-old man and his teenage son were visiting Hawaii with family and had gone hiking.
15: Some good Samaritans hiking along the trail discovered some belongings, couldn't locate the people that owned the belongings.
7: Officials say no witnesses have reported seeing people falling into the water. It's the home of the New York Knicks, but there are possible signs that Madison Square Garden could be the venue for Taylor Swift and Travis Kelce's wedding. New York City officials say an event company has filed a permit requesting closure of the street outside Madison Square Garden from July 2nd to July 4th, potential sign of planning for a Swift-Kelce wedding taking place July 3rd. Chuck Sievertson, ABC News.
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16: Today's federal newscast, the House's version of the 2027 defense spending bill is moving on to the full chamber for consideration. House appropriators voted 34 to 27 to approve the $1.1 trillion package at a markup Wednesday. The bill funds Trump administration priorities like the Golden Dome missile defense shield and greater investment in commercial technologies. The White House is asking Congress to give the General Services Administration an extra $600 million for fiscal 2026. As part of the administration's supplemental funding request sent to lawmakers yesterday, GSA would use the extra money to fix elevator-related capital projects across over 45 buildings nationwide and to move dozens of D.C.-area federal buildings off of a centralized 1940s-era stream system for heating and cooling. In all, the White House is asking Congress for an additional $87.6 billion. Find these stories and more at federalnewsnetwork.com. I'm Eric White.
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18: 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Here's today's moderator, Justin Doubleday.
19: Welcome and thanks for joining us. My guest today is Sherry Pascoe. She is the director of the National Cybersecurity Center of Excellence, the NCCOE, at the National Institute of Standards and Technology. Sherry, thanks so much for joining me.
20: Thanks for having me. It's great to be here.
19: And during the series, we've been covering this intersection of artificial intelligence and cybersecurity, a big intersection, a lot of topics in there. And I know that the NCCOE is looking at this through multiple angles, multiple projects, so on and so forth. We'll get into those details, but I'd love, just at a high level, if you could explain a little bit about the NCCOE's approach to this issue.
20: Yeah, thank you for the opportunity to talk, you know, about our work in this space. It's a really exciting time as organizations are moving to adopt artificial intelligence, you know, integrating it in many different ways within their enterprise, from cybersecurity operations to technology modernization, you know, improving their overall missions. And as organizations are beginning, you know, to adopt AI across their enterprise, it's creating new challenges for cybersecurity, you know, around identity and software assurance, around monitoring and governance. So it's a really exciting time for us at NCCOE to be leveraging, you know, our relationships with cybersecurity experts, with technology companies, to scope work, to be able to provide really practical guidance for organizations looking to realize, you know, the benefits of artificial intelligence. And our work overall at the NCCOE, you know, our mission is focused on accelerating the adoption of secure technology. And we work very closely with industry, with technology companies to be able to understand cybersecurity challenges and then build, you know, practical solutions in our labs using commercially available technologies, using existing standards and best practices to be able to really de-risk cybersecurity implementation and help organizations, you know, adopt commercial technologies more securely and more confidently. And we have, you know, right now about half a dozen projects, as you mentioned, on the intersection of cybersecurity and AI, and looking forward to talking more, you know, about how we are looking at some of the different components of artificial intelligence as we scope our work.
19: Yeah, it's a really exciting time to be looking at this space. It's all anyone can talk about. And NIST obviously has been in this standards and framework space for a really long time, has the cybersecurity framework and now cybersecurity framework 2.0, the risk management framework has been around, you know, in technology terms forever. What are some of the considerations for applying some of these existing frameworks to securing the components of the kind of AI ecosystem as you look at this from a cybersecurity lens?
20: Yeah, so we're learning a lot from the community and how they are, you know, leveraging artificial intelligence. We're also relying on a lot of the expertise of our colleagues at NIST in AI, including, you know, the AI division and Casey, to be able to scope, you know, guidance that is most helpful for the community in this space. And one of the things, you know, that has been consistent that has come up as we're developing new guidance is that a lot of that core cybersecurity principles and best practices are still very applicable, if not even more relevant, in the sphere of artificial intelligence. So, you know, all of the enterprise risk management guidance that you just mentioned, like the RMF and CSF 2.0, you know, guidance around identity management and zero trust principles and least privilege are super important. Things like supply chain risk management and software assurance are increasingly important in the sphere of AI. And so what changes is kind of how those controls are applied, you know, in AI-enabled environments. So It's less about kind of inventing kind of entirely new cybersecurity concepts, but how do we kind of adapt and tailor some of these existing cybersecurity practices to be able to address some of the unique challenges associated with AI, as well as the evolving kind of architectures and use cases that organizations are now adopting AI. So one of the projects that we have right now at NCCOE that is focused on cybersecurity and AI is the Cyber AI Profile. It is enterprise level guidance for adopting AI securely, and it is based off of then this cybersecurity framework. So we're taking kind of a very stable framework that a lot of organizations are using today, both government and industry around the world, and using that stable kind of guidance at the enterprise level to be able to kind of tackle and identify and prioritize some of the unique aspects associated with AI. So rather than, you know, creating a whole new guidance document, looking at how can we tailor some of the existing frameworks to be able to address, you know, this evolving cybersecurity challenges associated with AI.
19: Yeah, that's really interesting. I mean, especially the point on you don't need to reinvent the wheel with this issue. And one thing that's so fascinating about kind of AI adoption generally is that there's a lot of pressure across every organization to adopt this technology, this bucket of technologies. So what are some of the things that you're hearing from the community and that you're learning as you're building this cyber AI profile about what's important and what the challenges are to securely adopting AI?
20: Yeah, so, you know, the Cyber AI Profile is focused on three main pillars for the adoption of AI. So one is looking at the security of AI. The second pillar is on the use of AI for cybersecurity. And the third on, you know, what are the security protections that are needed to respond to AI-enabled threats. And so we're looking at guidance across all three of those areas. So the scope is very broad and looking for community input on kind of what are the best practices in that space, as well as what are some of the existing, you know, standards, guidelines that we can point to give organizations references to existing work. Organizations are not really looking for you know, whole new sets of information. I think one of the things that we've heard very clearly from the community is they want to be able to leverage a lot of the existing resources that they already have. So if they're using, you know, the CSF, they want to keep using that. If they're using 853, they want to keep using that. You know, integration between the CSF, 853 and this AI risk management is another really key priority that we're hearing a lot, you know, making sure that those resources are aligned and work together in harmony as organizations are beginning to roll out. A lot of interest in governance and understanding how organizations can understand kind of the cybersecurity risk tolerance associated with adopting AI. And as I mentioned earlier, you know, there's still some interest in kind of prioritizing a lot of cybersecurity best practices. So we just had a series of webinars with the community focused on continuing to build out the Cyber AI Profile. Some of the themes that came up were things like governance, the application of zero trust for AI, the specific use or specific oversight of supply chain cybersecurity and things like SBOMs and AI bombs and all of the ingredients that go into secure software, be able to review AI. Challenges around identity continue kind of popping up and how you kind of apply, you know, identity and authorization controls within these environments. So there's a lot of open questions that we're trying to work with the community to pull together resources across different standards bodies that are being developed by industry to be able to aggregate all of those resources together in one document that can provide a good roadmap for organizations to be able to adopt AI securely.
19: Yeah, I noticed one of the big pieces of work that the NCCOE's project has put out so far is the software and AI agent identity and authorization guidance. I think you're reviewing comments now on that. What should folks know about what the NCCOE has put out in that arena so far around this issue of AI agent identity? Because that's just so fascinating to think about securing those AI agents and authorizing them to access different pieces of data and systems and things like that. Just from a general perspective, feels like that's such an important cybersecurity issue. So where is that piece of your work going specifically?
20: Yeah, it's a really important topic. You know, agentic AI is everything and everywhere these days. And when we look at agentic security, there's lots of challenges, but I think one of the top ones that we continue to hear from the community is around identity, which is why we're starting with that as a topic for one of our first NCCOE demonstration efforts, where we're going to bring together, you know, technology companies and standards experts to be able to show kind of architecturally how we would address AI agent identity. We received comments from more than 600 organizations on our concept paper, which is a tremendous number of comments coming in that the team is pouring through and looking over. I think that definitely goes to show that this is a really high profile gap area in which organizations are looking for NIST to do more in. You know, we started this because, you know, there's been a lot of coverage in the human identity space at NIST in terms of guidance, not as much coverage in the non-human identity space. And as you look at things like software and kind of AI agents, you know, they're beginning to operate more independently, and organizations are deploying agents that have really tremendous access to systems, to data. You know, they're able to modify data and interact with other agents. So their access is really broad and is able to make significant changes within an organization. So it's raising new questions, like how do you identify the agent and identify it separately, you know, from the human, as well as the other systems that the human is using. You know, what authority and access does it have? What systems and data can it access? What can it change? There are a number of different standards and protocols in the identity space that we're looking at. You know, how can we tailor those to be able to develop overarching guidance for organizations within this space. But going back to the comments, you know, we are really grateful to get input from the community, because this is an area that is changing really quickly, right? The standards are still being developed, the protocols like MCP are still being worked on, organizations are still deploying agents in different use cases that are changing as more agents start to be deployed. And so we're relying on that expertise from the community to guide us on these efforts, you know, telling us what use cases we should prioritize when we are setting up our demonstration efforts. What are the current standards landscape? What does that look like? What if people think that landscape is going to look like 6 months from now or a year from now? To be able to inform, you know, some of the work that we're going to do here. In terms of next steps, you know, we will take the comments that we've received from the concept paper, use that to develop a project description. That project description will outline how we plan to do the demonstration effort, you know, the types of capabilities that we're looking for from experts to join us When we run NCCOE demonstration efforts, you know, we're looking for hardware, software, cloud services, technology expertise, standards expertise, you know, from companies to be able to work with us jointly on the work in our NCCOE labs. And that partnership, right, with industry is really important to be able to learn from each other, but also ensure, you know, that the work that we're doing is really hands-on. It's grounded in, you know, commercially available technologies that organizations are going to be using.

0: is the idea of using AI to help advance cybersecurity. And that's another thing that people just can't stop talking about, especially with the advent of Claude Mythos and some of the recent advancements in the ability of these AI models to identify vulnerabilities very quickly and identify exploits very quickly. What is NIST doing in that arena to help kind of, identify community challenges and bring the community together to help solve them?
1: Yeah, it's really exciting to be able to see how organizations are leveraging AI to be able to help the cyber defender and really, protect the organization against, threats that are continuing to evolve all the time. The cybersecurity technology landscape and the cybersecurity threat landscape changes all the time. It's important to recognize that, cybersecurity and AI is not a new topic, right? We've been using AI for cybersecurity for decades now, but it does feel different. The last few months does feel like, the technologies are moving much more quickly, the threats are changing much more rapidly. So that kind of scale and speed is really changed, I think, the overall cybersecurity landscape. And I think that's resulted in organizations, wanting to move faster. We're seeing cybersecurity vendors kind of step up to, announce new efforts around AI within their products. We're seeing new entrants into this space, and enterprises overall, looking at this from a leadership perspective and how they can, be able to adopt AI securely. As I mentioned, within one of our efforts, the Cyber AI Profile, one of the main pillars of that is looking at how can we develop guidance for organizations to be able to use AI for cybersecurity defense. Recommendations within this space around, everything from cybersecurity governance to identifying assets to, protecting those assets and then responding and recovering when there are incidents, how AI, can be really helpful in those spaces. We're seeing, AI being adopted in multiple areas within cybersecurity. Cybersecurity incident response is a key one, looking at kind of pre-SOC tools and the use of AI, agentic SOC, I think was one of the top themes of this spring, to be able to quickly respond to the increased number of vulnerabilities, the increased potentially in incidents within an organization, but also, interesting approaches to using AI from a governance perspective, as well as the use of AI from an architectural perspective to be able to, better secure and build more resilient enterprises that are able to, your protections are able to evolve as the threat evolves. Another area of work at the NZSUI where we're using and applying a lot of artificial intelligence is part of our DevSecOps consortium. So we have a consortium that we stood up last year in response to an executive order looking at how to securely develop and use software. As part of that DevSecOps, software lifecycle, we're taking a look at how AI, including agentic AI, can be used to develop software, review software, as well as use software securely within an organization. So that's a really exciting pivot that we've been able to do to, last year, AI was not something that was as big of a piece of that project. And now over time, based off of community interest and kind of where the models are heading, it's definitely become front and center for us to address as part of that work.
0: One of the other important considerations for NIST's work on AI and cyber is kind of understanding and thwarting AI-enabled cyber attacks. And so I'm wondering what work has NIST done in that space specifically as part of, the cyber AI profile and other work? And what are some of the things that you're looking to help the community with in that arena specifically?
1: Yeah, it is a

0: A key priority for us, especially as part of, it's one of the pillars of the cyber AI profile. The pillar right now is called Thwart. How can we develop guidance to help organizations be more resilient against kind of AI-enabled cybersecurity attacks? We talked about earlier about, how can we best support the defender? And that includes, making sure that organizations are resilient, especially as, attackers start to use artificial intelligence to be able to, attack organizations. And I think the speed is changing a lot in the kind of incident space. So, previously we used to be able to, detect incidents and respond to incidents in days to weeks. Now we're talking about having to, respond and recover within, seconds to minutes. So that speed has changed a lot as we're talking about protecting an organization. So, how do we make sure that systems are more resilient against attacks, both AI-enabled attacks as well as just general cybersecurity attacks is a big priority for us. And that falls kind of across all of the work that we do at NCCOE to build, what we call resilient architecture. So, we've done a lot of work on demonstrating how to build zero trust architectures, how to build architectures that, best protect data and different information found across an organization. We focused on work in incident response and how organizations can be able to respond quickly following an incident. So this is kind of our bread and butter in terms of helping organizations, leverage commercially available technologies to be able to evolve and stay resilient in the face of kind of changing and evolving cybersecurity attacks.
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0: Thank you.
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0: CSEC. We're the GovNavigators. I'm Robert Shea.
1: And I'm Adam Hughes. We hope to enlighten and enliven your week with news and insightful, entertaining guests, all on the topic of government management.
0: Enjoy today's episode of GovNavigators, brought to you by the creative geniuses behind the award-winning podcast, FedHeads. So for a four-day week, it was still exhausting.
1: Yeah, you know, we've talked about this before. Four-day weeks, I used to think when I was younger, I was like, oh, that's the best. I think it's worse. I think it's worse now. You got to cram everything. Nobody likes doing that. You feel overwhelmed.
0: A couple of things. Looks like we got a bipartisan, bicameral deal on housing reform.
1: Yes, which is exciting. It's better than not getting an agreement.
0: I think the bipartisanship is a universal understanding of housing shortages across the country. And the government is getting in the way of supplying housing units to those who need them.
1: Yep.
0: So it really takes a broad view. It covers permitting reform.
1: Mm.
0: It covers who can buy housing units. It covers federal lending.
1: Yeah. Caps the number of single family homes that any entity can own at 350.
0: And it covers digital currency.
1: It does cover digital currency. They slipped that one in there.
0: Kind of weird, but worth noting that Federal Reserve's hands are tied as far as issuing its own digital currency in the near future.
1: Well, and we were at an event last week going away for a friend and making jokes about just leaving some crypto on the bar, not needing to pay. So I think those days are farther away than we thought they were last week.
0: How do you leave crypto at the bar?
1: I feel like there's got to be, take something out of Star Wars, have some little standard, you know. Right? You know, and just like, you know, yeah, exactly. Han shot first, okay? Everyone knows.
0: I also saw that labor is following the lead of our boy Gus Chiarello at HHS.
1: Yeah.
0: 50 shots over the bows of states issuing unemployment insurance, and they need to get their fraud prevention efforts up to snuff.
1: Yeah, and similar to what HHS is doing with the Single Audit Act, we haven't seen agencies playing this role much in this way until the Trump administration, and sort of saying it's okay that we keep losing hundreds of billions of dollars to fraudsters over and over and over, I think is not okay. So I think a little bit of pushing from the federal government here to have programs clean up their act, I think is a good thing.
0: Look at you. The do-gooder comes around.
1: I mean, we don't want to cut off necessary aid, but we've talked about state UI systems on this show a lot. We had Jen Palka on a while ago. She mentioned it. She talks about it in her book. Senator Wyden has a bill to federalize, essentially, the UI program so that it's not 50 separate programs and IT investments, but one portal that the federal government could have where you could come and apply. There's a lot of reasons why that's a good idea. When people move across state lines, it complicates it. When they're getting unemployment insurance, when they get a job in another state and they have to move, it complicates it. So there's a lot of reforms, I think, that could be helpful in UI especially. But just saying like, oh, well, I guess we're just going to have to deal with this level of fraud, I think is also unacceptable. So be interesting to see how states react to this.
0: The jig is up.
1: The jig is up, exactly. Yes.
0: So one thing we haven't talked about is the move in media around government management. And
1: yeah.
0: Notice, News of the United States, a new news source following things in our orbit, they put out a report on GAO's relationship with the executive branch. And I don't want to steal their thunder, but it's not good.
1: I feel like there's always been tension between GAO and agencies and the oversight that GAO does. So do you think this is different? Is it worse? Is it intensified?
0: So it's a very good question. I know during the Bush administration, they were kind of upset that then Comptroller General David Walker sued the vice president. Our general counsel happened to be the vice president's son-in-law. So that was awkward.
1: Yeah, I think so. Dinner table conversations must have been stressful.
0: I don't think it bled across to other agencies. According to this report, we're talking about OMB, HUD, Commerce, Education, and SBA as being particularly non-cooperative.
1: Well, when I was in the Obama administration, Tony Scott was the CIO for a little while. And when he first started, he said, we've got 128 open recommendations from GAO across federal IT. He's like, I want a dashboard and I want to know how we're making progress on closing them, which I think was great. And honestly, everyone looked around like, wait, seriously? You want us to do that? So I think there are some pockets from time to time about why don't we listen to what GAO is saying. I think when they're poking and prodding, looking in the couch cushions at agencies, that's not always appreciated, but they do fantastic work. And I think making sure we're paying attention to what they're saying is important. Doesn't mean you're going to like it.
0: Yeah, we launched a process for getting agencies and GAO together to talk about high risk issues, which they appreciated. And that went into the Obama administration, but I think it's been discontinued.
1: Yeah, I don't remember if we actually created the dashboard and made any progress on the recommendations. I just know that he thought it was important that we focus on those things and not just say, oh, that's GAO, we don't need to listen to them.
0: Is this one of those times where you waited for the third time for him to bring it up?
1: The Gary Bass rule of three. Exactly. Until he says it three times, he's not serious. So we're not moving out on that initiative yet.
0: We'll have to put that in the show notes. All right.
1: Well, speaking of people who move out on the first ask, in the first instance, I'm excited to talk to our guest this week. Robert, really, the entire point of this podcast is to talk about how people are working hard to make government work better.
0: Right.
1: And most of the time, we have folks on from the government, and we hear about their initiatives and what they're doing. And I think we have a pretty unique opportunity today to talk about people who have left government and are still trying to do this every day. So with us today are Maureen Clovers and April Harding, the co-founders of We the Doers. Thank you both so much for joining us.
2: Thank you. Thanks for having us.
1: So before we get to We the Doers, can each of you give us your 30-second elevator pitch? Tell us about your career, what you did, and what kind of got you to what you're doing now with We the Doers. Maureen, you want to go first?
2: Sure. Okay. Well, I have 14 years of federal experience. I've been a little bit in and out of the private sector, but I started as an intelligence analyst. Later, I was a presidential management fellow for Commerce, where I got really into managing grants. Went from there, was the second employee of a brand new program called the State Small Business Credit Initiative at Treasury. So really exciting opportunity to be entrepreneurial in the government and start a new program from scratch and really look at outcomes measurement and data collection.
1: I mean, we could spend an entire episode just talking about that. That sounds incredibly fascinating. Let's start. Yeah. Keep going.
0: I'm in.
2: For a fintech startup, came back to government as the director of Treasury's Restore Act programs, which was to take the money from the Deepwater Horizon oil spill and make grants to Gulf Coast states. Got really deep into operations there to figure out why it took us 233 days to make a grant. Mm-hmm. Got us down to 75 days by really focusing on IT operations, HR. And then lastly, went to USDA Rural Development, where I was the chief enterprise officer and the deputy chief operating officer. And maybe we'll get to in a minute how April and I met. But April, you want to talk about your background?
3: Sure. So I spent 20 years in the private sector building things on the internet for a variety of different companies, startups, e-commerce, big agencies and corporations and nonprofits. I built and shipped over 100 different products. And along the way, I got a master's degree in public policy, which I know Maureen has also, because I've always been fascinated by the intersection of technology and government service delivery. So I made a very intentional pivot a few years ago to find a role in public service. And I had the incredible privilege of being able to come into the IRS as a senior executive to create and lead their first in-house user experience services team. And it was a really incredible opportunity to see how, from the perspective of someone with direct reports, with responsibility for legacy technology products and platforms and processes, and a lot of skin in the game immediately being responsible for those things, how I could try to thread that needle of introducing private sector best practices and a lot of the product model and technology development stuff that we talk about in civic tech within the bureaucratic machine. And I essentially spent my time at IRS trying to answer the question of why can't we build things inside this institution the way I built them outside? And that's the focus that I continue to have.
0: Okay. So I love a guest who asks her own question. Why can't we?
3: So it turns out there's lots of reasons, and the reasons are things that are not new. So, you know, the things that Maureen and I and We the Doers are talking about are not big epiphanies that I arrived at independently that no one's ever thought of. It is culture. It is people, process, tools. It is the constraints that produce the bureaucratic behavior and the incentives that shape the choices that people make. And those are the root cause things. And there's a lot of conversation about how it makes it hard to get work done. And I think our perspective on that is that some of the constraints and the incentives that for a very long time have been considered immovable are in fact in this moment quite movable.
1: Yeah.
3: And we moved. That's where we're coming at it from.
1: I'm assuming that you guys you reached your level of frustration and went to the bar, and that's where you met. And you're like, we're just going to do this. We're going to figure out how to do this better, and we're going to launch our own organization, right? That's how it happened.
2: It started over a cup of coffee. Well, actually, if we back up a little bit.
4: That's boring. Go ahead.
2: Well, it was certainly a leap of faith to go into sort of business with someone after meeting her for an hour, but it's turned out to be really fortuitous.
0: I knew Adam for 20 years and had a hard time with it.
2: We both took the DRP because we felt we did not have a choice. We kind of started down our own job search paths, and then we also participated in the Popbox Foundation's Departure Dialogues project. So they attempted to do kind of written and oral exit interviews with feds who were leaving the government. So we both participated. I provided 10 pages of single-spaced commentary, so much so that they offered me a copy of the report when they had a draft to see if I was comfortable how I was quoted in excerpts. And I could see everyone else's comments, and I could see that April was the other super commenter. And I thought, I have to meet the other super commenter who cares enough as I do to spend hours and hours without being paid providing this. So we met downtown in November. People say feds can act quickly. We prove that you can. We met in November. We had a cup of coffee for an hour. By the end of an hour, we launched the idea for We the Doers. We convened our first workshop with other former feds, SES and GS-15s in December, and we issued our first report in January. So I think that's pretty fast.
0: I should say so. One of your principal conclusions is that we need to do a better job of figuring out what the citizens want and then how to measure that. I've spent a considerable amount of my career trying to remind people we're not just measuring activity. We should be performing these activities with an end in mind that serves the taxpayer, the American citizen. And that, am I right, is central to your mission?
3: Yes, absolutely.
0: Say more.
2: Well, we both have experience trying to implement GPRA. So GPRA is the Government Performance and Results Act, very well-intentioned, and it works well in a couple agencies. I worked at the U.S. Economic Development Administration, and they measured jobs and private investment for every grant, which I thought was excellent. It was standardized. They even had a data quality assurance team that would sample some of the reports from grantees to make sure they were measuring it consistently. So you could actually aggregate up and say for the $250 million budget that EDA got, this is the number of jobs they created and the number of private investment. And then Congress could make an informed decision about, does it make sense to continue to invest in these programs or is that ROI not high enough, right? But at most agencies, it has devolved into a practice where agency leadership just devolves it down to offices and they devolve it down to program managers to just say, what do you want to measure? And usually it's what will make the program manager look good and is easy to measure and doesn't require any investment in new data collection and doesn't increase the burden on grantees. So what you have is mostly data that is not that useful, data that definitely the average American doesn't know how to access and doesn't necessarily care about, data that Congress does not seem to use to exercise meaningful oversight and decisions about funding. And even where you do have individual agencies that do it well, they don't do it consistently. So you're measuring apples to oranges and you can't tell if this agency is creating jobs with a better ROI than that one. You've got a plethora of workforce development programs across the government, but they don't consistently measure the same thing, which in our mind should be, well, how many people enroll? How many people graduate? How many people get jobs in the target industries? And do they make more after the program than they did before, right? That's what people should know about workforce development programs. But that is not standard. There's no standard methodology, and Congress then can't effectively provide oversight.
1: Okay, and you're going to fix that how? Say more a little about what you've done since November, right? And give our listeners a little background. So Maureen, you gave a broad stroke of what you've done, but say more about why you think that what you're doing is different and why you think it's going to help.
3: There's so much to talk about there. In the specific focus of measuring what matters and how we're going to achieve that differently than it has been done before, it starts with defining what the bottom line is, defining what matters to people, what those real world outcomes look like. And because of what Maureen just described as the sort of bottom-up approach to metrics and output and activity measures that's happened so far, we think the big shift is making that more of a top-down directive that comes from the people through their elected representatives to say, this is what we expect our government to deliver and at what level, and then making that the thing that is required to be measured. And a key part of that is illuminating the gaps where data to measure those things don't currently exist today, because a lot of them are very tricky to measure and require a combination of pieces of data that aren't being produced right now in any standardized way. So our hope is to, our plan is to build a dashboard that shows what those real world outcomes would be across at least the core CFO Act agencies of federal government, and then look at public data that's available right now across all the existing reporting structures and frameworks to identify of the data that exists. And we know government is drowning in data, that there's lots of numbers. That's the thing that exists. Which of those are useful in answering these questions of, is this program or this policy goal being met by federal agencies? And define where those data don't currently exist and are being reported. And then because we have so much knowledge of and experience with the way that federal agencies work, we hope to be able to finally be that connective tissue that connects all the way down through implementation where the numbers don't exist, to be able to work with agencies to say, here's how you could go about measuring that. That's something I did at IRS. We didn't have a digital behavioral data pipeline, and I hired a team of data scientists that created, designed, and built that and deployed it end to end. We know it can be done. It's been done in some places, but sort of defining that top-down idea of what good looks like and quantifying it, and then working on how we would be able to produce those data and standardize them and make all of that transparent in terms of methodology. That's how we think it'll be different this time.
2: Yeah. But to answer your question, we have been really busy on some other projects, so we have not made as much progress on this as we would have hoped. Again, since January, it's only been a couple of months.
1: Yeah.
2: But we've been having some really good conversations with potential community partners, like individual chapters of National League of Women Voters and family foundations, about co-sponsoring workshops with voters to start defining that.
3: And the technical infrastructure for that analysis of what is the inventory of federal programs that exist, yeah, what are the missions of those things. We're working on defining that and standing up that sort of data framework as well, but nothing public yet.
1: There's rumors floating around that have been for years that there is a program inventory list somewhere, somewhere in the bowels of OMB. We get a shout out, Dustin Brown. Maybe he knows where it is.
3: I would love to see it. Yeah. My understanding is that there is no such thing.
1: Many, many, many people would love to see it. Technically, it's required by law.
3: Yeah. Yeah.
0: So many things I want to say. But April, something you said stuck with me, that things, I should roll back the tape, but there are things we can do today that weren't possible in the past, right? If there's an upside of what's happening in government, it's that all the systems that restrained us have been blown up. Not all of them, many of them. There's going to be a huge momentum to go back to the way things were. How are we, I say you, we, all of us, going to ensure that we create systems that are actually continually rethought, that are agile, and that are actually delivering?
3: So I think the framework for measurement that we were just talking about is the core of that. Because if we can agree on what government is supposed to be doing, and we can start to measure and be transparent about whether it's achieving those goals, then every change that we make, there's a vector point on that sort of moves the needle or doesn't. And that will help everyone who's interested in the functioning of government understand what interventions matter or which ones don't, and what impact these things have. So I think it continues to be built on that foundation of measuring what actually matters. We're also hoping that we can tackle the way that reform is defined in terms of statutory language and the breadth of things that are attempted at any given time in a way that makes those changes sustainable. I'll let Maureen kind of weigh in a little bit more on that. But at the highest level, because so many government reform attempts have happened in the past and the scene was different, the constraints were different, and yet we still find ourselves in this position today of needing to make major changes, we think that points to the way that reform attempts have happened, both in the way they've been defined and also the way that they've been implemented, that is part of the point of failure. And we think our approach that's very operational reality-based and implementation-focused is going to be something that helps close the gap on that. But Maureen, do you want to add to that?
2: Yeah, well, just to give an example, one thing we've been really focused on in the last 2 months is a project we're tentatively calling Fast But Fair Firing, because it really stood out to us at our first workshop where we brought people together around the general question, what would actually make the government more effective and efficient, is a lot of the folks, and these were all people who pretty much lost their jobs because of DOGE, said, I actually support the goals of DOGE. I was actually excited about DOGE. Mm-hmm. If DOGE had only asked me, I have all these ideas. So we pretty much took those ideas that if DOGE had asked them, what would they be? And so the first report kind of lays out a whole laundry list of proposals, of ideas to change both the statutes and the regulations and the culture of government across the board. It's a great read, and it's on our website. But then for our first kind of in-depth report, we decided to tackle one of the hardest questions of all, because one of our core values is we tackle the hard questions and we're not afraid to be controversial. And that's fast but fair firing. Because what people said is, you know, the way DOGE did not work because they were just focused on who had the least protection so we could get rid of them regardless of merit. And we got rid of some great people that the American people need to deliver what matters, you know, the results that matters. But the flip side is everyone said pre-2025, and these people are managers, by the way, it was far too hard to remove someone from federal service. And we don't want to go back to that. So how do you balance the need for speed with due process? So that's the whole focus of what we're doing right now. And again, it's practitioner based. So what we did is create a giant flowchart. In order to read it, you have to print it out. It's 3 feet wide and 10 feet long. It covers a whole conference table of the actual employee removal process as experienced by the managers that we got in the room. And it's totally different from the tiny process that the OPM website shows.
1: I'm literally sweating. I'm sweating just thinking about this.
0: I'm not. We need some artwork for the Gov Navigators.
1: Put it up on the wall.
0: Right. Yeah. I know exactly where to put it.
2: Yeah. Well, we're hoping to put out a beta version in a couple weeks, because every time we think we have every box on this flowchart, someone comes up with the new step. So it's evolving. So we want to put out a beta version, because another one of our core values is don't wait for the perfect, because the conversation will pass you by. We're going to put out something good enough. And we know that we don't know everything. We know there are a lot of known unknowns and unknown unknowns. Yeah. And we're going to put it out there and have other feds who weren't able to come to the workshop or didn't want to dedicate that much time to say, hey, you missed a step. What about this? Yeah. And then we hope to put out the whole report in July. But I think the number one finding from that workshop, because we brought together people from all these agencies, is there is no one process, that there is a huge gap between what OPM thinks the process is and the real process that was actually experienced because of all these interactions with all these other processes like equal employment offices, FMLA, reasonable accommodation, right? There are all these other factors that get mixed in. And so everyone's experience was different depending on their agency, their bureau, their individual office, the individual HR person who got assigned, and whether the employee was in a collective bargaining agreement. So that was probably the number one finding, is that it's never as simple as it seemed, and it varies so much by individual experience.
0: You know, I'm sure the mechanics of what you're doing are unimpeachable, but my favorite thing is that you haven't called it some euphemism like holding poor performers accountable.
1: Yeah.
0: It's firing.
1: Fast and fair fire. I mean, I love the framing of it. I think it's beautiful. Yeah.
0: I mean, we're empathetic people. But let's call it what it is. This is what we've been unable to do. Anybody who says it can be done probably took 2 years to do it, and you've set the stage for a different way of looking at it. So that's great.
2: Yeah. I did it myself, and it took 2 years.
1: And having been involved in it, you know, when I was at GSA in 2016, where before we got to the point where people were like, oh no, we can actually break some things and the world will keep spinning, people always used to say, well, that's just how we've always done it. And anytime anyone said that, I would just be like, I have to leave the meeting for a minute. I don't want to yell at anyone. This is back when I was trying to be completely professional all the time.
0: Which is in the rearview mirror.
1: You're at GovNavigators. So Maureen, I want to go back to something you said, because it also made me remember what April was talking about earlier. So all those things, that flow chart that you did for fast but fair firing, it was probably all the pieces were put in place at one point in time, and it might have made sense, or there might have been a rationale for why it should happen, right? And then it creates this patchwork that you literally can't escape from. And it's what you were talking about earlier too, April. It's the same sort of thing, right? You have these multitudes of well-intentioned things over and over, and it creates an unworkable process or system. So I say that leading into the question, which is, you all have also talked about Congress and congressional reform. And that also reminds me of unescapable patchworks is Congress. So just say a little bit about why you think that's important and why that's a central aspect of kind of the work that you're doing, that you're trying to do with We the Doers.
2: Yeah, well, you know, we just published a blog about this, that everyone tells us we're tilting a windmill, but we're not giving up, because we really think you can't fix the federal government until you fix the body that is legislating and funding and overseeing the federal government, right? One thing that came up over and over again at the first workshop was, because there are constant government shutdowns, and then you get these short-term drip, drip, drip CRs, and then the money's only good for a year, you really only have 9 months to spend the money, but we've designed a procurement system that for full and open competition takes 18 months. And IT timelines are also longer. And so you can never invest and modernize. That's why it doesn't ever happen, right? And then we can't deliver what we need to. So one of the answers we came up with is biennial budgeting and appropriations. Why doesn't a new Congress give agencies 2-year funding? I had 2-year funding for a niche program, and it made all the difference. I was able to scrap our IT system that was horrible and build Salesforce because I had the flexibility to spend more money up front and then less the second year. So that, and then we also need to create a feedback loop between Congress and civil servants, because Congress typically goes to legislative affairs offices to ask for feedback. They get very, very sanitized and not very useful feedback, often only from political appointees. They don't get the real deal.
0: Politely put.
2: We talked to one former Fed who said, someone asked me to mark up an energy bill, and he's an actual energy expert. He marked it up, red pen everywhere, right? Looked like someone had been murdered. Gave it back to his boss to give to Ledge Affairs, and his boss said, are you crazy? You're just supposed to say it's fine and move on.
1: Oh, Jesus.
2: But that's totally backwards, right?
1: Yeah,
2: that's crazy. And so we need to end the crazy and restore sanity. And that's going to involve tackling Congress. And trust in Congress is 10%, right? It's never been lower. So this is the time to really engage people in transformational once-in-a-generation change. And we also have on board with us part-time Max Spitzer, who's the former assistant parliamentarian of the U.S. House. And he's got some great ideas, too, about House rules changes that would make it easier to enact these sort of bipartisan big picture reforms. So we're looking to delve into that.
1: Max was actually a guest on the GovNavigator show just a few weeks ago, in fact. So yeah, that's brilliant. I love it.
0: I think we have our tagline for the show: stop the crazy, restore sanity. We're out of time, but this was fantastic, and we're rooting for you all and happy to help you in any way we can. 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
2: 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Have a good day.
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2: From ABC News, I'm Chuck Severson. The Supreme Court deals blows to immigrants fleeing violence and danger seeking safety in the U.S. ABC News national correspondent Stephen Portnoy in Washington.
3: In two separate immigration cases, the court split 6-3 along ideological lines, with a conservative majority rejecting the arguments of immigrant rights groups. Both opinions were written by Justice Samuel Alito, who said that would-be asylum seekers in Mexico aren't entitled to make their claims unless they actually reach the U.S. side of the border. Alito also wrote that the government can strip the temporary protected status granted to Haitians and Syrians that has allowed them to stay in the U.S.
4: The plaintiffs here had also claimed racial animus on the part of the president, who, of course, has said things derogatory about those countries. And Justice Samuel Alito, in the majority opinion, said he did not see sufficient evidence of a racial animus in these decisions.
2: ABC News senior Washington reporter Devin Dwyer. Advocates for Haitian immigrants urge Congress to extend TPS or many will die. The NAACP condemns what it calls a betrayal based on anti-black immigration sentiment. U.S. help is on the way to Venezuela after deadly earthquakes overnight. Secretary of State Marco Rubio says search and rescue teams are headed there from Los Angeles and Virginia.
5: The airport there is badly damaged, so we'll have to rely on the Department of War to deploy assets there. And then we're also helping them with some overhead imagery, especially in coastal areas where they don't have full visibility over what the damage has been and what the impact has been.
2: At least 164 people are confirmed dead, nearly 1,000 others injured from the Venezuelan quakes. The Federal Reserve's primary metric for gauging inflation is out. Personal Consumption Expenditures Index. Last month, inflation accelerated 4.1% over May of last year. Federal Reserve's goal for lowering interest rates is 2%. Fewer Americans applied for unemployment benefits last week, says the Labor Department. You're listening to ABC News.
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2: It's a day after a lunchtime shouting match on Capitol Hill after the president canceled a signing of an affordable housing bill. ABC's Karen Travers.
8: Today, House Speaker Mike Johnson has the fun task of coming down here to the White House to try to smooth things over. Senators, of course, have left town for the July 4th holiday already. But Johnson yesterday was very optimistic that the president still will sign that housing bill. He said the president was just making a statement yesterday about the Save America Act, that it's still a top priority, but understands where things are going.
2: Tennis great Chris Everett says tests show her ovarian cancer has returned. She says she's had surgery as her first step, and she will not be attending Wimbledon this year. Europe's deadly heat wave is not letting up. The Spanish health ministry says 212 people died from the heat between Sunday and today. Some sweaty tourists.
9: It's not very convenient for people and, like, not expected at all.
10: So many people who've traveled from around the world aren't getting to see the sights that Paris has to offer because of this heat wave, and it's dangerously hot.
2: Possible signs that New York's Madison Square Garden could be the venue for Taylor Swift and Travis Kelce's wedding. New York City officials tell ABC News that an event company filed a permit that requested the street outside the garden be closed around the July 4th holiday. It listed the size of the event between 500 and 999 people. Some reports say the wedding could be July 3rd. Chuck Severson, ABC News.
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11: Today's Federal Newscast. The House's version of the 2027 defense spending bill is moving on to the full chamber for consideration. House appropriators voted 34-27 to approve the $1.1 trillion package at a markup Wednesday. The bill funds Trump administration priorities like the Golden Dome missile defense shield and greater investment in commercial technologies. The White House is asking Congress to give the General Services Administration an extra $600 million for fiscal 2026. As part of the administration's supplemental funding request sent to lawmakers yesterday, GSA would use the extra money to fix elevator-related capital projects across over 45 buildings nationwide and to move dozens of D.C.-area federal buildings off of a centralized 1940s-era stream system for heating and cooling. In all, the White House is asking Congress for an additional $87.6 billion. Find these stories and more at federalnewsnetwork.com. I'm Eric White.
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14: Welcome to What's Working in Washington, original thought, with a focus on artificial intelligence.
15: And welcome to What's Working in Washington. It's great to have you. I'm Jonathan Haberman. This show is going to highlight some things that I care very much about. The first one is a couple of local leaders who are doing what they can to help our economy move forward. James Barla from Station DC. Station DC is a really interesting new initiative to really jumpstart the entrepreneur community here in town. I'm also going to have Victor Hoskins on our show. Victor is one of the leading lights of economic development in our region, probably more than anyone else responsible for Amazon locating here. He is currently the president of Fairfax County Economic Development. He has some very interesting things to say about how the region needs to grow. A new guest, Ed Finn, had an opportunity to speak with him. You're going to enjoy meeting Ed. Ed is very much involved in the interplay between humans, technology, and regulation. And it wouldn't be a What's Working in Washington without an opportunity for me to share some of my thoughts. I'm going to actually make a connection between AI, nuclear weapons, and cloning. Now, if that doesn't give you a reason to stay tuned, I give up. But seriously, if you really want to think about AI and whether or not technology is determinative, it's a surprisingly useful analogy. So let's get ready and let's get going. I'm here with Ed Finn. He is the founding director of the Center for Science and the Imagination at Arizona State and an associate professor in the School for the Future of Innovation Society in the School of Arts, Media and Engineering. So I bet you can imagine why I wanted him to be on the show. But then I had an opportunity to read Future Tense, which is a periodical that he is the academic director of, and it was just a no-brainer. You'll find out why now. Ed, it's great to have you here.
16: Thank you so much for having me, Jonathan.
15: Well, I just love Future Tense. Thank you for pointing it out to me. It really gets at what this show is about. Tell me, what are the big themes that your work in university and also Future Tense really, what do you identify now as being the most problematic technology issues in our society?
16: Well, there are things we're familiar with, like AI, climate, the changing relationship we all have with digital technologies on a personal level through social media and phones and screens, all this stuff that is really every day. And that is actually our ambition with Future Tense. Our tagline for it is a citizen's guide to the future. What is our personal or collective relationship to these new technologies? And we're publishing now with Issues in Science and Technology, which is the house magazine of the National Academies of Science, Engineering, and Medicine. And so that's an audience of people in science policy, scientists, and also just members of the public who are thinking about these big questions. How do we tell better stories about the future? How do we make better decisions about these incredible tools that we're developing so we can use them to improve life for everybody?
15: It seems to me, at least I'm very frustrated at the moment, because I feel that right now technologists, a lot of them really don't seem to be too concerned about social policy.
16: It feels like there's a gap. I think you and I both remember the time before Google, the time before smartphones, the time before Facebook. And I think we've gone through a big social evolution in how we think about technology, because there was a moment when it really did feel like every new development out of Silicon Valley was incredibly exciting. And Google's motto was, don't be evil. We really thought these companies were out there to make the world a better place. And I'd like to believe that they are, and that I'm sure there are a lot of people working there who are trying to do that. But there's been this gradual shift and maybe a drift from the social good, the social purpose of technology, and the money-making motive, and maybe also a part of this larger growing income inequality that you see. So people in Silicon Valley just are not the people. The people in the room making decisions about these technologies are very different in socioeconomic status, in terms of their personal backgrounds, the things that they know and the things they care about, from the billions of other people on the planet who are all going to have to live with these choices. You know, Facebook now has, or at least it did, have over a billion users. That's really mind-boggling, right? That's a big fraction of the total human population.
15: So for me, I find that the fault line around all of this really is the interplay between humans and the value of humans and AI as a technology. How do you balance those two as you think about the future of our world?
16: Well, it's funny. We've done some research on AI, and what comes up again and again is we don't know what AI is. We don't know what artificial intelligence is, and that's because we don't really know what intelligence is. We don't know how to measure it. We don't really know how to describe it, and ultimately, what makes us so anxious about these increasingly capable agentic tools is that it reminds us how little we know about ourselves and how we define it. It pressures that blurry boundary between the human and the non-human, and it makes us feel anxious about our place in the world. So we're building these tools that for the first time observe and mimic us in just the same way that we observe and mimic the world. That's how humans learn. Our brains are so plastic, we can take new things on. And so we're trying to study these tools while they're trying to study us, and we're getting into these weird loops. You know, people get into very strange personal relationships with chatbots, where we don't have the right metaphors, the right narratives to grapple with the world that we've created through these technologies.
15: One of the pieces that I read on Future Tense as I've prepared for interview was a piece talking about people preparing for a speech, and they ended up using really interesting AI agent technology. And I thought it did a very good job of identifying the fault line. So the term was used in the story Centaurs. You know, and so talk to me a little bit about that.
16: So I don't remember if this, I think this came from Garry Kasparov, or Garry Kasparov, the chess player, is someone who talks a lot about centaurs. And he's a person who has a really intimate and complicated relationship with intelligent machines, thinking machines, as one of the world's greatest chess masters, who famously lost to IBM's Deep Blue in this highly televised big public chess match in the late 90s. I think it was 1997. And so he's a lot of feelings about that, justifiedly. He talks about centaurs and saying, look, his reaction to that after processing this major setback was not to say, screw computers, I don't want to have anything to do with them. He said, no, the best chess players are not machines. The best chess players are humans and machines collaborating together. And that's what a centaur is when the human and the machine work together. And they've done competitions, sort of open competitions, and centaurs are better than the smartest, most advanced chess programs because that human element is more effective at navigating the complexities of the game. And so the story you're talking about, The Funniest Centaur Alive, plays on that to say, well, what else could we do with these machines? Could you become a better public speaker? Could you become a better stand-up comedian with the help of a machine? And I think in the broadest strokes, that is the kind of question we need to be answering. How do we get better at collaborating with our machines rather than thinking about how to replace humans with machines? Because when you just put the machine in place instead, you are losing a lot of really important context, because machines, they don't know about embodiment. They don't know about personhood. They don't know about personal history. They don't know about empathy. So you need humans in the loop. But if we only focus on the simplest, most corporate, you know, answers, we often wind up in these situations where now we're all talking to, you know, automated chatbots, and whenever you call a customer service line, and it's not better.
15: It's the homogenization of everything, and so for me, I think the hallmark is going to be originality more than anything mm-hmm. else. How would you react to that?
16: I agree with that, and originality is complicated because, you know, I think of that old chestnut, I think it's T.S. Eliot, who said, good poets borrow, great poets steal. Originality is always, to a certain extent, constructed, because through decades of education and language and a cultural and social immersion, all of our ideas come from somewhere else. But it's, at the same time, paradoxically, humans can be incredibly original, and people come up with things that nobody has ever seen before. And we are still much better at that than machines are, even the most advanced large language models. And by the way, all of the most advanced AIs are really just chopped up, repackaged bits of human creativity and originality that were all, you know, hoovered up into these huge databases, and now they're getting reconstituted, and it looks like a magic trick, but it's actually just millions and millions of people who are, you know, in there inside the machine. And so human originality is really important, but it doesn't come from nowhere. It's not like this bolt of lightning, and it's not true that some people are just more creative. There's some kind of genetic secret or something. I think we all have this capacity to be creative. We all have the capacity to imagine new things, to be deeply original, but it's a practice. It's like a muscle, and you can get better at it. And again, the question should be, instead of the homogenization of everything, and oh sure, just, you know, instead of being original, just push this button and you'll get some kind of extruded cultural product from the end of the nozzle. How do we support humans in that originality and create space for that? And it's a difficult question, but I think it's a really important question to answer. And we don't know that much about who we are and what human creativity is like. It's very difficult to come up with processes and create scaffolding for humans and machines to do that effectively together.
15: Well, I think it's going to be something that we're going to be watching very closely. I think it is an important fault line. Most importantly, Ed Finn from the Center for Science and the Imagination at Arizona State, it was great having you. Thanks for joining us today.
16: Thank you. This was fun.

the weather app for everyone. This is Soundbites, and I'm Alan Davidson. So a question. When 0 degrees not zero? Why, when it's 32 degrees Fahrenheit, of course. And what confusion that difference can trigger. 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

0: My name is Luis Fonsi. A lot of people don't know enough about Alzheimer's and dementias. 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
3: 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Search What's Working in Washington.

This is something that has really been on my mind the last few months. I feel that when I talk about AI and I talk about its adoption, there's an undercurrent, which is you can't talk about AI and its implications without somehow being anti-progress or anti-technology. And I've said this before and I'll say it again. I'm a technologist. I've got an AI startup. I'm a venture investor. I believe in technology. I use technology. But yet I find myself somewhat, frankly, gobsmacked by the argument that technology must always be free. And over the last couple of weeks, I've tried to

Or maybe in some ways they're both bunk arguments, meaning that they're arguments that are easy to make, but I think in some ways they're hard to defend. So I'm going to use as an example of what I'm getting at two things that you may find are maybe you'll be surprised by them. So the first one is nuclear weapons. Yeah, I did it. But listen, years ago in my misspent youth, I mean, other people smoked pot. I got into arms control. Shoot me now, I suppose. But I spent a lot of time working and studying arms control, and it's originally why I went over to Europe to study. And it was during the time where Ronald Reagan and Andropov, Premier Andropov, were really fighting about what was the future of Europe, and nuclear weapons were right in the middle of it. Well, nuclear weapons ended up getting regulated by international treaty, the Intermediate Missile Treaty. But then I thought back to Robert Oppenheimer and the Manhattan Project, and I thought about his tension with Edward Teller, who was in love with the hydrogen bomb and thermonuclear explosions, and how ultimately Teller got his way, and we have hydrogen bombs, which have destructive potential that, frankly, if you ever study the blast pattern of a hydronuclear bomb, thermonuclear bomb, it will blow your mind. Forgive the pun. But somehow these things don't get used, right? I mean, they have been used. Somehow they're regulated. Why? Well, I think you know the answer why, because they could kill us all, but maybe it's bigger than that. Maybe it's a belief that they're not ethical. Maybe there's a belief that somehow they're anti-capitalist. I mean, what's more anti-capitalist than blowing up the world? Well, what about cloning? I don't know about you, but I would love it if there were three other Jonathans that could take care of all my chores so I could just relax all day and play the guitar and spend time with friends. So why don't we have widespread cloning? Well, I think you know why. Because it's not because the science is progressive. It's because we place regulatory and ethical constraints on it, because cloning would be an existential threat. So if we look at these two existential threats, and in the case of nuclear weapons, we actually do have free market economy that uses many of the technologies that are used in nuclear deterrence in different ways, like the space program or Tang or aluminum foil. And if we don't have cloning necessarily, we do have a lot of genetic therapies and different things that have come out of the same approach to technology. Why is it that we're okay with those things and those things being regulated, but we're not okay with regulating AI? How is it different? I mean, is it really different? Well, why do we look at the Europeans and deride them for attempting to regulate AI? Why do we celebrate the unconstrained adoption of a technology that many scientists actually put in the same category of existential threat as nuclear weapons or quantum technology or cloning? Why? Look. I am not going to tell you that the world is going to end tomorrow if we adopt unconstrained AI. I don't think that's the case. But I do think this. I think that this nation was founded on the principle of all people are created equal. Everybody should have an opportunity to benefit from the society that they live within. I believe that if we don't ask ourselves how we can adopt AI in a way that allows for the continuation of the human in the value chain, if we don't allow for continuation of the human spirit, we may win the war. We may be safer because we have AI before the Chinese. We may end up with a system and a society that adopts AI broadly. But if we don't remember that human originality, the human specialness, the human empathy is ultimately what, frankly, it's what our country was based on. I mean, what is the most obvious example of the entrepreneurial spirit of this country than the fact that it exists? Yet, we're willing to walk away from all that because technology must carry the day. And I'm here to tell you, as a technologist, I don't agree with that any more than I agree that I would like my house to be under a nuclear weapon tomorrow morning.

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0: I'm here with Victor Hoskins. Victor is president and CEO of Fairfax County Economic Development. Victor, we are, as a region, have reached, an amazing and challenging crossroads. What's your assessment and diagnosis of this region right now?
1: Well, you know, there have been a lot of changes in the last, you know, a couple of years in the greater Washington region, but there are some very specific trends that really are opportunities. One is artificial intelligence. People don't know this, but on the East Coast, we have the greatest number of AI openings in the country on the East Coast, east of the Mississippi. West of the Mississippi, of course, is Silicon Valley. And right behind us is New York. So from artificial intelligence, and that's a $15 trillion market by 2030. That's what they're saying. Okay. So we are in that space. Our companies are adopting it. We have these three-letter agencies here that are using it. But as important, our consulting firms, the Booz Allens of the world, the PwCs, they are in there also, pushing forward. And all of that's raising productivity. And it's something that you cannot necessarily see until, a couple of years down the road and you start seeing the revenues of these companies grow. In terms of life sciences, there was a big announcement that AstraZeneca is going to build its state-of-the-art largest investment in Virginia. I mean, that was like, that's a shocker. I mean, because we have not been known for biotech, but that's something that has been quietly moving forward in our region, not just in Virginia. It's been primarily associated with suburban Maryland, but is now growing throughout the entire region. Quantum computing, quantum technology, period. Quantum materials, quantum science, quantum research, quantum communications. We've been working with IBM, Google, AWS on a quantum conference for the last 4 years. We're going to have the fourth one this year. There are over 1,000 people. I think there were 1,200 last year, 30 countries participating. It is something that we don't talk about enough. And it is like we have so much strength in this area. University of Maryland College Park had the first publicly traded quantum company come out of it, IonQ. And IonQ has really kind of been the bedrock of building that in our region. And then, of course, there's aerospace and space commercialization. We have Blue Origin here. We have Hawkeye 360. We have Trident. They're building satellites. They're launching satellites from Wallops on the Eastern Shore. People don't even know that the Eastern Neck of Virginia has a launch pad. And then, of course, next generation computers, data centers. We have no match in the world. We're 5 times Silicon Valley. We're 3 times Singapore in terms of computing power, and we are growing. And so when you have these 5 solid pillars, I don't know how you can have an identity crisis.
0: Well, and yet I think you've identified to me one of the most interesting issues, for example, turn into artificial intelligence. So much of the conversation around AI is being driven by, I would say, Silicon Valley and Silicon Valley's view towards AI. And my impression is that a lot of them look down their nose at our AI industry here or say that we're not innovative. How do you push back against that?
1: I believe that some of this is sort of like historic in terms of like the strength of this region. We've always kind of been underestimated in terms of our innovation and technology. Most people in the world do not know that the internet was created here. It was created here in the greater Washington region. People don't even know that. But everybody uses it and everybody knows what it's done, but they don't realize that geopositioning. Everybody uses Google Maps. Everybody uses Waze. They use it. All of that technology came from here, from this region, from our Army research, from our Navy research. The reality is that we are a bedrock of research and development, but the commercialization on the consumer side is what you see coming out of Silicon Valley a lot. What comes out of here is actually we have careers of purpose. We have people who are mission driven, and it just is not as cool and is not as, I don't know, attractive. It's not the shiny object. But the purpose in our work is so critical because it is defending the world. It is actually preserving our life. It is helping create the next generation of drug therapies and drug development, personalized medicine. So it really matters in that regard. That doesn't discount the value of what they do in Silicon Valley, because the consumer side is we all use. I mean, it's our Amazon, it's our our Google Maps, it's our all the things that we use constantly. But the reality is that they both have a purpose, but ours is in a way sometimes underestimated because it's just not as public. It's just not as clear. I think that's the reality.
0: How much of this do you think is we're being affected by the politics of the moment with the attitude vis-a-vis government workers? And so the industry, us being a big government town, we're sort of getting thrown out. The baby's getting thrown out with the bathwater in some ways.
1: Yeah. Well, I think that we are always affected by what goes on in our elected with our elected officials in Washington, D.C. because of our proximity. Sometimes that's positive. Sometimes that's negative. If you look at the defense and defense contracting, it's been extraordinarily positive for our region. If you look at what's going on right now in terms of, the DOGE process and that whole process, that was very negative for our region. But the reality is, on par, we have extraordinarily well-educated people who I believe will retool, readjust, and move into the next opportunity. And that's really what we've been trying to do, provide them the tools, either at the universities or online or in person or with connections to get them to that next opportunity. But yes, surely it's true. We are being thrown out with bathwater in some ways, but I believe in the long run, because that's the way I look at the world, we'll be fine.
0: You're one of the more enthusiastic boosters of this region. I've known you a long time, Victor, and you know, wherever you are in the region, and you've worked in all different parts of the region, you always bring enthusiasm and a sense of purpose. What's your call to action to the other leaders in this town right now?
1: Well, I believe that if we don't come together as a region, if we do not figure out a way to work more closely together, we will be globally non-competitive. And because my organization has offices in Seoul, Korea, Bangalore, Mumbai, in Berlin, Germany, in London, out in California. So we hear what's going on in other markets around the world, and we see our competitors. They are working together as regions and we're not. We need to do that. So we need to figure out a way to come together more closely. And if we don't, I do believe that we will lose our global competitive position. We have come together around quantum. So we've done that. We have this Quantum World Congress. We go under one banner. We do that, you know, in a very unified way. We also are working on a space conference that we're going to have in November. We do Select USA together as a group. But we need to be working more closely together and figure out how we can compete where we have to and cooperate where we need to. Because the reality is, if we don't work as a region, all these assets become less valuable because they're competing against one another.
0: Last question. Give me the short brand identification for this region if you were king.
1: If I were king, we have the talent for the future, and we are creating the careers of the future. So those two things are really tied to our reality. It has to do with our educational attainment. It has to do with our ability to not only have research on the public side, but also on the private side.
0: I love it. Victor Hoskins, President and CEO of Fairfax County Economic Development, is now branding the region. Let's get after it.
1: Thank you, Jonathan.

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7: 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It's supposed to be about planning ahead, but humans don't always act that way. 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

0: This region has a long history of putting together very interesting community efforts to accelerate innovation. 1776, the Fort, Mach 37, and others. And we have a new one here in town that I'm very, very bullish on. James Barlia. He is the executive director of Station DC. Hey, man, thanks for joining us.
1: Thank you for having me, Jonathan. I appreciate it.
0: I mean, what is Station DC going to do here in town that's going to make a difference to innovation in the region?
1: First and foremost, we want to be a lightning bolt, and we want to inspire people to think a little bit differently, want to make people feel comfortable and confident taking the risks that they're probably thinking about taking, and solving really big, important problems. So I think, the first thing is creating a little bit of a culture acceleration towards like embracing risk, thinking about the future, and embracing frontier innovation. In addition to that, I think if we're successful, like, I'm really looking forward to creating some more economic opportunity, new jobs, new tech jobs locally, hopefully replacing some of the 40,000, jobs that we're expected to lose over the next year or so. In addition to that, just general like economic resilience and diversification, as well as accelerating the pace at which the public sector and private sector work together. Hopefully we can be a unifier and help align problem solvers, bringing together technologists and futurists and investors and policymakers and military leaders and industry executives and academics and philanthropists and like all the wonderful resources and brilliant people that we have in Washington, D.C., bring them together under one roof, allow them to get to know each other, to understand each other, and then to ultimately partner and collaborate to solve problems that are really, really important for Washington, D.C., and for the DMV region locally, and also problems that I think we're uniquely positioned to solve, as well as problems that are important nationally and, to the national interests.
0: I know that you have been around this for a while. You interned many years ago at 1776, and you stuck with innovation. You were with Steve Case, Arise the Rest. How did all those threads tie together and cause you to want to be the executive director of a 13,000-square-foot co-working innovation space in downtown D.C.?
1: First of all, I'm from D.C. I actually grew up in like Northwest D.C., so that was probably like the primary factor. I love it here. I care about it here. I want us to reach our full potential. Like, I want the city to prosper and to flourish, and I don't ever want anyone here to ever sell ourselves short. And so, like, I want to be here. That is what that is one of the things that drew me back to D.C. To D.C. and ultimately like to Station D.C. But I think there were three tailwinds that created the opportunity for Station DC, and then a little bit of like serendipity thrown in on top of that. The first being, so I was at Revolution for the past four and a half years, as you mentioned, with Steve and the rest of the amazing team there, helping build the Rise of the Rest fund strategy. So investing in early stage companies outside San Francisco, New York City, and Boston, and observed pretty quickly that the most forward-looking founders, even at the earliest stage of their company, like it could be an idea stage, we're thinking about Washington, D.C. as a way to create a competitive advantage for themselves. So it could be a trucking software company that's based in the middle of the country that is basically just a person and, an idea and a slide deck. And in our meeting was telling me that, at some point they're going to have to build a presence in Washington, D.C., because D.C. is what really unlocks real scale and distribution for any company in a highly regulated industry. It also can be a barrier, but if done well, it can create a ton of enterprise value. So that's tailwind number one. The problem of that being it's very expensive to actually do that, especially if you're an early stage company. It takes, it could be a several hundred thousand dollar investment to do that well, because you have to hire people, you have to get a space, you have to invest time in building relationships, and it's really, really tricky. So founders need access to DC. Second, leg of the stool, second tailwind is I just felt like DC has, we have all these wonderful natural resources. We have a bunch of really ambitious, like, in my opinion, fundamentally optimistic people who are here. They're mission driven. They're thinking about they want to create a better place, and think that they actually can help shape a future that is better or more positive than it is right now. And that's why they're here. But it felt like we weren't as connected as we needed to be. we weren't as united, we weren't as aligned, both in DC and regionally. I think there's different messaging locally and regionally. We're just like fragmented and siloed, and there's no like physical nexus. There's no like real center of gravity, or front door for tech and innovation and entrepreneurship. So I recognize that too. And I think a lot of that was actually like driven by frustration and being at Revolution and not investing in like really high quality companies in and around Washington DC. And so it was actually like almost self-interested in that. I started to pull on the thread of, well, you know, why is this happening? And then the third tailwind is really like from a super macro level, you know, you think about great power competition with China and just the fact that we might be moving from a unipolar to, you know, bipolar or multipolar world. And how is the federal government reacting to that? They're setting national priorities, identifying sectors or industries that are critically important for us over the next 5, 10, 15, 25 years, you know, and that manifests in things like the CHIPS Act, which unlock trillions of dollars of, you know, potential enterprise value. And where does that happen? Like that all happens in Washington, D.C. So those are kind of three tailwinds that I was tracking, plus being from Washington, D.C., plus being in Washington, D.C. Honestly, I started to get frustrated and just talk about how I think we can solve it with this like weird incubator style thing. Some other folks actually, you know, ended up thinking about it at the same time as me as well. And serendipity happened and we got in touch and Station D.C. was founded around last July.
0: I'm here with James Barlow. He's executive director of Station DC. You know, James, it strikes me that this is a very interesting moment for DC because this administration, the Trump administration, clearly is more tightly integrated with Silicon Valley entrepreneurs than any administration I'm aware of. But it's also, I think, very much influenced by Silicon Valley. And I think DC technology innovation needs to have a bigger voice in this administration. How do you feel about that?
1: You mean DC locally?
0: Yeah.
1: Should have more of a voice?
0: I think so. Yeah. I'd like to see this. I'd like to see them looking at this innovation community more as a source of innovation than just assuming that all the great innovation happens in the Valley, which I sadly have heard many times over the years as I've worked with the federal government.
1: It has been the case. And I think the thing is though, like innovation is not exclusive to Silicon Valley. Like it's widely distributed across the country. One of the things that we're doing at Station is we're kind of acting as like the nation's tech hub. So if you look around the country, there are like tech hubs that are specific to specific cities, which is one of the things that we're doing at Station. We're hopefully accelerating the pace at which founders locally can innovate and can solve problems and can scale and can acquire customers and fundraise, et cetera, and really get partnered with mentors, et cetera. And so we're kind of like this launch pad for new business. But at the same time, we're acting as like this landing pad for innovators that are coming to Washington, D.C. And hopefully we can help serve as this landing pad for like frontier innovators in D.C. And we're kind of just like the front door for them to those on the Hill, you know, in the administration, kind of like at the federal level, and do so in a way that's like super cost effective, that is super light operational lift, but feels like very high impact, high value.
0: So it feels to me that there is a big opportunity outside of within national security, but it's also outside around AI transformation. I'm seeing a lot of that. How does Station DC play into trying to take advantage of the AI transformation that's going on in the federal government now?
1: You know, if we're talking AI transformation specifically within the federal government and just like general government modernization, you know, being in Washington, D.C., like information travels very, very fast. You know, something could be said, you know, in the halls of the, you know, the Rayburn building. And like by the end of the hallway, you know, something else gets said. And so just like physical proximity, I think, is a competitive advantage. And being around that hopefully allows those that are solving those problems to capture, to gather some unique insight, and then to be able to like operationalize that unique insight into a thing or into a product to solve a specific problem.
0: Interesting. So really what you're trying to do in a lot of ways is break down barriers that to this point really have made things that should have been easy for folks to understand, lessees understand, because that just didn't have visibility in how government was functioning or what the government wanted in the way of innovation.
1: Yeah, I think that's definitely part of it. I think kind of like building this bridge between the Valley ideologically and the Hill.
0: So if I'm listening and I want to get involved in this community or benefit from it, what are some of the attachment points that you're going to be offering as you start to roll out this new approach?
1: Yeah, there's three things that we're really doing. At the core of everything is we're bringing together people to solve these really important problems. We make introductions that matter. We make high-value connections consistently, reliably, and repeatably. And we at Station DC, we're the side character. You know, the problem solvers and the decision makers are the main characters. We just want to bring people together and stay out of the way. But there's really three primary products and services. So there's our, you know, our physical space. There's events, and then there's education. So on the physical space side of things, we have a 13,000 square foot space in Union Market that we're building out right now. It'll open in August. It is not a traditional co-working space in that it is designed not to feel like a, you know, sterile co-working space, but much more of a lounge or speakeasy or kind of club. You know, we want both policymakers that are wearing, you know, pinstripe suits to feel comfortable meeting with founders that are wearing sweatpants and sweatshirts. So we won't have any dedicated or permanent desks for anyone in our space, but we have three bookable boardrooms. We have three small meeting rooms. We'll have some small call rooms, as well as a lot of general purpose space that is can be kind of configured however we'd like. The second thing that we do is we host events. So, you know, one way that we actually convene and or that we bring together all these people to solve these big problems is we host very purposeful, very intentional events. So that's everything from a 500 person quarterly summit to highlight tech in Washington, D.C., or highlight American innovation, or highlight, you know, what are the demand signals that the government is sending and should be sending to the private sector over the next, you know, 12, 24, 36 months, all the way down to 25 person dinners and then everything in between, 50 person networking receptions, 100 person, call it like next generation job fair events. So, you know, events is kind of the second leg of the stool. And then the third leg of the stool is education. And within education, there are a few different pieces to it. There's kind of like the classes and crash courses and content that we provide. So you can think about that as we have something called Founders Academy, which is if you're an aspiring, you know, founder, tech entrepreneur, and you want to learn about kind of the basics of, you know, what it might take to pull on the thread of your idea, that's for you. We have something called Angel Academy, which is almost like upskilling for, you know, folks that might be accredited investors and are thinking about getting involved in the tech ecosystem, but don't really know how. We have something called Defense Academy, which is providing early stage entrepreneurs the tool resources and tools that they need to make sure that they are well-equipped to sell into the DoD. So those are half-day or full-day or multi-day kind of crash courses. Second leg of the stool is mentorship. So we have a mentorship program that effectively has activated or is activating a deep bench of local talent and tech operators and exited founders and investors, think like folks who have done it before and want to share some advice and guidance and share their hard-won lessons with earlier stage entrepreneurs and founders. And all of our mentors are making themselves available for at least 2 hours every month. And we've kind of productized a way to like matchmake. And then the third leg of that, the third leg of the education stool is just general like information and intelligence. You know, we're developing a newsletter that'll go out every week that will have kind of like, here's what's happening in tech policy news. Here's why it matters. And here's what you can do with it. And our hope is by way of giving people the space, the engineered collisions, and, you know, the actual events and the, you know, the education and information and intelligence they need, they feel supported and confident and comfortable to go do the hard thing and solve the hard problem and do something that's good for the city, the region, the country, the world, and hopefully themselves.
0: Well, I must say, it's an ambitious plan. It's something that the region needs, James, and I very much am looking forward to watching you succeed. It was James Barla, the executive director of Station DC. You should go check him out on the web and follow him closely. James, thanks again for joining us today.
1: Thanks, Jonathan. I appreciate it.

What's Working in Washington is hosted by Jonathan Aberman, produced and edited by Tracy Madigan. Audio mixing, Adrian Wheatenshop. Online producer, Laura Latendresse. And the theme music is written and performed by Jonathan Aberman and Larry Aberman. Aberbros, they can be found on Spotify. What's Working in Washington? Original thought with a focus on artificial intelligence.

0: Well, another episode is in the books. I found this one to be particularly important to me. I hope you agree and you enjoyed it. This region needs to focus on the future. It needs a plan. I'm really glad to have an opportunity to talk with James Barla and Victor Hoskins about some of the ways we can make the local economy grow. Ed Finn, what a great guest. So insightful. I'm sure we'll have him on again. And now that we've gotten to the end, I hope you agree that comparing AI to nuclear weapons wasn't a forced comparison. And maybe we all should think a little bit more about what's working in Washington, but also how to work with AI in a way that'll make sense and will truly be American. See you next time.
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7: From ABC News, I'm Chuck Severson. The Supreme Court has ruled in favor of the makers of a famous weed killer. ABC News national correspondent Stephen Portnoy in Washington.
8: The case involved a man who won a $1 million lawsuit in state court, alleging that Monsanto violated Missouri law by failing to warn on the label that the weed killer Roundup might cause cancer. Monsanto denies that its product is dangerous and points to the EPA's approval of its label. The high court ruled 7-2 in favor of the company, finding that federal law governs the labeling and preempts the state court claim. The ruling did not fall along the court's traditional ideological lines, with liberal Justice Ketanji Brown Jackson being joined in her dissent by conservative Neil Gorsuch.
7: The Supreme Court,
8: Portnoy, ABC News, Washington.
7: The Supreme Court deals blows to immigrants fleeing violence and danger seeking safety in the U.S. Conservative majorities say the government can keep asylum seekers from entering the U.S. and can cancel the temporary protected status granted to Haitians and Syrians. ABC's Devin Dwyer.
9: Trump can basically shut the doors at ports of entry along the border to prevent asylum seekers from even approaching a border agent to file an asylum claim. And that, to many immigration advocates and asylum seeker advocates, is a really disappointing and devastating decision given the United States history with respect to the Jews.
7: In a dissent, Justice Sotomayor invoked the history of the MS St. Louis from World War II when European Jews sailed across the Atlantic seeking safety in the U.S., only to be turned away and sent back where most were killed in the Holocaust. Search and rescue teams from Los Angeles and Virginia are headed to Venezuela after deadly earthquakes overnight. At least 188 people are dead, nearly 1,000 others injured. The Federal Reserve's primary inflation gauge shows that as of last month, inflation accelerated 4.1% over May of last year. The Fed's goal for lowering interest rates is 2%. You're listening to ABC News.
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7: Fewer Americans applied for unemployment benefits last week, says the Labor Department. Florida immigration facility known as Alligator Alcatraz is closing after a year. Governor Ron DeSantis in a news conference.
12: I don't think you would see us doing this again. This was temporary. This was an emergency measure. And we thought that it would be 6 to 12 months, and that's what ended up happening.
7: Lawsuits alleged environmental violations, inhumane conditions for detainees, no working bathrooms, insects, and inedible food. More on the deadly Venezuelan quakes from ABC's Marcus Moore.
13: These were two shallow earthquakes. The first one about 14 miles deep. The second one, 6 miles in depth. So the energy had less ground to cover, so to speak, resulting in the catastrophic damage that we have been seeing. I mean, entire buildings have collapsed. And we know that several major urban areas have been impacted by these earthquakes. And the U.S. and other countries have now begun to mobilize search crews and relief aid.
7: The latest on efforts to get a U.S.-Iran nuclear deal from ABC News contributor and expert on Middle East policy, Javed Ali.
14: It is clear that Iran is trying to probe or push the conditions of this agreement and see how much room do they have to keep negotiating with one of these critical aspects, which is who's going to control the straits, what kind of economic system will come into place, and who is going to generate the most money from that.
7: Javed Ali, Chuck Sievertson, ABC News.
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15: Today's federal newscast, the House's version of the 2027 defense spending bill is moving on to the full chamber for consideration. House appropriators voted 34-27 to approve the $1.1 trillion package at a markup Wednesday. The bill funds Trump administration priorities like the Golden Dome missile defense shield and greater investment in commercial technologies. The White House is asking Congress to give the General Services Administration an extra $600 million for fiscal 2026. As part of the administration's supplemental funding request sent to lawmakers yesterday, GSA would use the extra money to fix elevator-related capital projects across over 45 buildings nationwide and to move dozens of D.C.-area federal buildings off of a centralized 1940s-era stream system for heating and cooling. In all, the White House is asking Congress for an additional $87.6 billion. Find these stories and more at federalnewsnetwork.com. I'm Eric White.
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19: My guest is Colonel Christopher Hill, the Director of the Global Tactical Edge Acquisition Directorate, or GTED, with the Army. Colonel Hill, thanks so much for taking the time to join me.
20: Absolutely, Jason. I really appreciate the opportunity to talk about the great things that GTED is doing, as well as the exciting work that the Acquisition Corps in general is doing with acquisition transformation.
19: Well, there's a lot to talk to. Your website is full of really kind of interesting things, so let's start there. In case folks are not familiar with the Global Tactical Edge Acquisition Directorate, or GTED, tell us its goals, how long it's been around. Just give us a little bit of background, please.
20: On the 7th of November, 2025, the Army rolled out its plan for how it would achieve the acquisition transformation strategy that was laid out by SecWar Headset. And part of that was what we call 6+1. So we took all of the Army PEOs, program executive offices, and we collapsed them down to six PAEs, six portfolio acquisition executives. And there was a plus one organization. There was the six PAEs, then the plus one, and the plus one was the PIT, the Pathway for Innovation and Technology. Within the PIT, there are three legs, the FUSE, the GIOP, and GTED. GTED was officially born on the 7th of November. Unofficially, the first week in August, so a few months prior to that, we actually arrived in Germany and we began our work with United States Army Europe and Africa in supporting the Eastern Flank Deterrence Line at the time, and that was the Eastern Flank Deterrence Initiative. So we've actually been around since August, where we were given a hard problem to solve, which was we need you to take the acquisition enterprise and move it to the tactical edge. That's actually how we came up with our name. And to give acquisition authority, to give access to RDT&E dollars, and to collapse the traditional acquisition cycle into something that is more responsive and more flexible for those warfighting commanders. So we actually were told to jailbreak, for lack of a better term, the acquisition process, and give us something that we can take to the tactical edge that warfighting commanders are now in control. As opposed to the Army telling them what they need, let's allow those warfighting commanders to tell the Army what it needs in order to execute those missions forward. And that's really where GTED was born. I was given this mission the last week in July, and then the first week of August, we were physically in Germany with boots on the ground with a team to start figuring this all out.
19: Couple things there that are interesting. First of all, we did a great interview with the FUSE program, so we'll make sure we co-link to that when we talk about your story. But you had a hard problem to solve. You talked about moving the acquisition enterprise to the tactical edge. Traditionally, where has it been? Has it been back at headquarters within the PEOs, and it would kind of be a multiple layers to get the what the commanders need through the process? How different is this? Because the tactical edge buys probably plenty of things when they need it and when they need it now.
20: I am post 06 PM command. So I actually commanded for my colonel time down in Huntsville. I was the PM for Integrated Fires Mission Command, which equates to I had the Patriot system and I had the IBCS system, which is the modernized replacement for Patriot. As a lieutenant colonel, I also command in Huntsville. I commanded the product management office for aircraft survivability equipment, which is the equipment that is housed on every rotary wing aircraft that will detect an incoming missile, and then the countermeasures for how we would defeat that so that you can't shoot down a helicopter. I will tell you, in my 3 years of command as a lieutenant colonel and my almost 4 years as command as an 06, not once did I speak to an ASCCCG, not once. So not once did I speak to a 3 or 4 star commander and ask him, what are your priorities? What do you need me to do as a PM that has hundreds of millions of dollars and I'm looking to provide capability for you? Now, is that to say that as a PM, what I was doing was not value added? Absolutely not. What it is saying is what we are doing now is giving a voice directly to those warfighting commanders. As a PM, there are a lot of guardrails because you're talking about a lot of money, a lot of responsibility. And those guardrails, while some think it's slow, I think some of those guardrails are absolutely needed. But at the tactical edge, we need responsiveness. And in order to do that, you physically need to be forward. You physically need to be embedded in the footprint, listening directly to that commander who says, Chris, I have 8 priorities that we need to do within the next 18 to 24 months. I need you to take that, create an acquisition plan around that so that we can field that to soldiers quickly. That's what we do with GTED, which is different than what I would do in a traditional program office in Huntsville or in Aberdeen or in D.C. Or in one of our PEOs and now PAEs. Those have a role, a vital role, but there's just a piece of the connectivity with the warfighting commanders that had not been addressed, and that's what we're doing now.
19: And to be clear, you could have, as a program manager, had conversations with 3- and 4-star generals, but you just didn't for many reasons, whether it's culture or whether the process wasn't set up that way or people weren't used to it. What GTED is doing is saying the old process did not work as well as it could have or should have. Here's a new process, and now that discussion is not just important or emphasized, but it has to happen. Is that to you? Am I kind of describing that in the right vein?
20: Well, I would say that it's not that the old process didn't work, because the old process is still in place. But between the PM and those operational commands, you have the user reps. So we have user representatives who are the voice for the warfighter to the PMs, which keeps a PM focused on the requirements that they have and executing those requirements. Because if I'm talking to every warfighting commander who may want something a little bit differently, it makes it very hard to focus on that big thing that the Army has been doing. So again, what those PMs are doing is vital and it's very necessary. What we do differently is those warfighting commanders are saying there are some specific things that we need to do. They never had money nor acquisition authority to do any of those things. By putting us forward, whereas as a PM, I may procure 10,000 of something. In GTED, I may procure 1,000. So my job is to fill a gap that then at some point would transition to a PM to scale to the larger Army. So both things are necessary and both things can coexist. There's just a niche area forward-facing in USARAF, in USARPAC, with RSENT, with Western Hemisphere Command, at the tactical edge, and that's the space that we're filling.
19: Much, much clearer. Thank you for that, because I think it's important to say nothing was stopping this discussion previously. It just maybe wasn't happening at the same rate or as it should have. But I think this the missing discussion piece that you just filled in is it's a much more of a niche area. And that's a great segue to talk a little bit about some of those priorities you have today. What are you working on? Give me a sense of what's GTED looking at over the next 3 to 6 to 9 months.
20: Right now, the most mature partner that we have is U.S. Army, Europe, and Africa. We moved out to support General Donahue and his Eastern Flank Deterrence Initiative that was very detailed as far as what they needed. Then we pivoted to also support General Clark out of USAPAC. So right now we have 2 offices. We have an office in Germany. We have an office in Hawaii. We actually have 3. And we have an office where I'm sitting right now at Fort Belvoir. Our headquarters is here. Plus, we have an office for Special Operations Command because we believe that there are some areas out there where we can be mutually beneficial. But specifically, the things that we have done, or they've asked us to do, some of them have been counter-UAS focused, which obviously is a problem everywhere around the world. Also, we've looked at ground autonomous systems. So how do we take capabilities that typically a soldier would do on the battlefield and replace that soldier with an autonomous system to get the same effect, but have fewer soldiers in harm's way in order to get that effect? We have unmanned sustainment or agile sustainment. That's next that we're getting ready to do in Europe. Army watercraft, spectral enabled warfare, medical and casualty evacuation. So all of these things are things that the commanders specifically has told GTED that we're going to use our process to go out and acquire that capability.
19: How often do commanders send you a request or, hey, we have a new need? Do you guys do a call like a traditional, for instance, SBIR program or a commercial solutions opening type of program where you do a call and ask for topics? How does the process work today?
20: For Europe, when we showed up, We had about two or three days of very deep dive briefings to understand the Eastern Flank Deterrence Initiative and what it meant for how the U.S. was looking to get NATO to fight the NATO fight against Russia. And in order to do that, here are all the capabilities that we need in order to execute this fight. We took that list of capabilities. We took the guidance of we need these things within the next 24 months, and we put a plan together. Every quarter, we have an event to go after specific capability areas. So we were given our guidance right up front. Here are all the things that we need to do, put a plan around it. So that's how we're handling Europe. So my team is physically there. When I go to Europe, I am physically talking to General Donahue. I'm physically talking to his staff. I'm physically talking to the down trace units. That happens every single day. In the Pacific, the exact same thing. We ran it through his staff up to General Clark, and he said, here are the things that I need to be successful in the Pacific against China. So now their first one for their unmanned sustainment is getting ready to happen in November. So the conversation is ongoing. We are physically in their footprint. We are physically part of their battle rhythm. We are a part of the team. So it's no longer, hey, let me contact the acquisition guys. It's as we're sitting in the room, they're talking directly to my guys to execute the plans that they have for success.
19: And the reason why that's so important is because needs change, battlefield tactics change, and even the technology changes so quickly that if it was, okay, we have a need, put out an RFP, do some pre-RFP work, market research, by the time you can kind of get through that process, and this goes back to the speed and agility that you mentioned earlier, the needs may have changed. Now they can kind of be more agile and change when the needs change. That's part of why this GTED approach is so important.
20: That's 100% correct. You know, when you start looking at how long it takes to go from a need to a real capability, depending on what you're talking about, it can take years. And I get it. Some things just take that much time. You can't build an aircraft, you know, in 180 days. You can't build a tank in 180 days. But when you start talking about counter UAS kit, when you start talking about autonomous vehicles, when you start talking about autonomous aerial platforms, some of these things, we have innovative companies out there that have already figured these things out. What GTED also is doing is we are reaching out to those innovative companies that have been left out. You've got companies that just cannot compete with the big five or six when it comes to some of the larger programs. Well, we need programs or companies that are more responsive. So one of the things that we did was put together a plan, a timeline to go from the date that commander says this is what we need and we initiate to the date we put that capability in the hands of soldiers, and we were able to get that down to 180 days. And because of that, it gets to the point that you just made. We are more responsive. And we are choosing companies that if I procure your capability in January and you get user feedback in February, when you deliver more kit in March or April, it should not look like the same kit I received in January. You have to have kit that is able to iterate. You have to have a company that has a mindset of iterating kit because the battlefield dynamics change that quickly.
19: Colonel Hill, on that note, let's take a quick break. When we come back, we'll continue our conversation. My guest today is Colonel Christopher Hill, the Director of the Global Tactical Edge Acquisition Directorate, or GTED, for the Army. I'm Jason Miller, and you're listening to Ask the CIO on Federal News Network.
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21: Defense policymakers are mulling the possibility of creating a new military service dedicated to cyber warfare, even as the Pentagon builds a new workforce model called Cyber Command 2.0.
22: And we've been very careful as we've built that model that it's agnostic to the organizational model and that it would support both the current model as well as other organizational models such as the establishment of a cyber force.
21: Catherine Sutton, the Assistant Secretary of Defense for Cyber Policy. If a sixth DoD service does come into being, it would be the third time in the past century, following the Air Force in 1947 and the Space Force in 2019. In those cases, as in the prospective cyber force, backers argued they were needed to confront new and emerging warfare domains. Jared Serbu, Federal News Network.
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0: My guest today is Colonel Christopher Hill, the director of the Global Tactical Edge Acquisition Directorate, GTED, with the Army. What are you delivering when you talk about counter UAS? Are you talking about capabilities to replace maybe some soldiers on the battlefield with autonomous vehicles or capabilities? Are you delivering the pilots? Are you delivering minimal viable products? And I know everything's a little different because it all depends on the maturity of the actual technology. But from your perspective, what is your goal in terms of the delivery to the warfighter?
1: For GTED, we reside officially, if you were to look into the regulation, we reside left of an actual requirement. And because of that, that allows me to use dollars to procure combat-ready prototype systems. So whereas, I'll give you a very real for instance. So there are two capabilities, specific capabilities, that have come directly from GTED. The first one you may have heard about is called MIROPS. MIROPS is what was billed as the Shahid killer in Ukraine. Back in September, there was a Russian incursion of one-way attack drones that flew into Polish airspace and Romanian airspace. The very next day, General Donahue came into the briefing room and said, "I want that capability in the hands of our partners within 21 days. We immediately spun up. We went and did an assessment of the system, and it ended up taking us somewhere around 27, 28 days, but we were able to work with the company to physically put that capability on the eastern flank of Europe to be prepared for those one-way drones if and when they came in. That went from GTED to JIATA 401, who has the counter UAS mission, picking up that capability, and they went and they bought 13,000 of them. Of the 13,000, now you see that MIROP system at work in Arsent right now, protecting soldiers from potential Shahids in Epic Fury. We just had another system, FD1, which is another quadcopter drone killer that went through the entire GTED process. And my initial purchase of that is going to be 300 of those systems. GTED will come in and make another purchase, maybe of 500. While all of this is going on, we're working with the Army, we're working with the PAEs to determine, is this a system that answers a larger Army need? And if it does, it will transition to a program office, to a PM. MIROPS transition all the way from what we talked about in September, it is now with a PM. There is a PM that has MIROPS. FD1, we're looking to do the exact same thing. The ground autonomous systems I talked about earlier, we're on the precipice of awarding that contract. So our success criteria is not just, hey, how many of an MVP or how many prototypes that we can put in the hand of a unit, is are we picking systems that can transition to the Army? And scale across the Army. That's really what we view as success. But we are always going to buy a limited number of prototypes, enough that we can actually outfit some size unit to give it an effect on the battlefield.
0: And also to your point, like on the FD1, you bought 300 systems, and then if you're going to purchase 500, that 500 probably, and you'll correct me if I'm wrong, it won't be the same as those initial 300 because of the lessons you have learned about applying those 300 systems either to the battlefield or some sort of test and trial. And that's why GTED is there to again, to go back to the earlier parts of our conversation, to be that flexible, to have that flexibility and to iterate.
1: 100%. And I will tell you that those types of conversations in a normal project office are not the conversations I'm having with a vendor. So FD1 is a very good example. We stood up the EFDI Forward Integration and Innovation Hub in Jordan at a place called Deep Element. We brought FD1 in. It went through an operational assessment. ATEC performed that operational assessment. So great partnership with ATEC. They are also moving forward with us to provide testing support at the edge, not back at White Sands or Yuma in some CONUS-based range, but forward at the tactical edge. They tested the system, and they came up with four things that they would like to see the system do better. After the OA was over, the operational assessment was over, I had a phone conversation with Mountain Horse System, and they said, "Colonel Hill, if you will allow us to delay delivery 2 weeks, all four of those things we will have fixed. They will be satisfied and they will be in the system." I said, "Absolutely." So that, again, is taking user feedback and doing something with it in a rapid fashion. And the expectation is, hey, your next 50 systems,

0: to look a certain way. The 50 after that, based upon more feedback, will be better and better and better. So these are the types of companies that we want to attract. That is a good news story. I mean, you're the first one to hear it publicly, but that is something that Mount Horse Systems, very impressive. And guess what? When I'm talking to these companies, I'm not talking to a business developer. I'm not talking to, you know, a lead engineer. I'm talking to the CEO. I'm talking to the person who has the most skin in the game. And this is mutually beneficial because for every Mountain Horse system that we have, it sends a signal to those venture capitalists, a signal to those that are supporting these smaller companies to say, we are going to work with these companies. It's a win-win. And it's not just the U.S. because now what can we say for this system? I can turn to every NATO partner and say, hey, we have a proven capability. If you want this in your company, in your country, here's the company. Do business with them. To all of the countries over in the Middle East, all of our partner nations over there, if you want more capability against an incoming threat from Iran, we've just vetted, we've just competed, and we have a company. So this is absolutely a win-win for some of the small and medium-sized businesses that we work with.
1: Let's talk a little bit about those businesses. One of the big complaints you hear about, for instance, other transaction authorities, as just an example, they're supposed to be for up and coming companies, companies you've never heard of, the new entrants. And then when you see all those awards being made, it's to companies you've definitely heard of and are by far not new entrants. How are you ensuring, and not everyone's got to be a new entrant, but how are you ensuring you are reaching out and finding those companies like Mountain Horse Systems that maybe would not otherwise have access or the capability or even the knowledge to enter the Army's market?
0: So this is where the brilliance of the PIT comes into play. So as a member of the PIT, we are direct teammates with the JIOP. But to answer your questions, we are direct teammates with Army Fuse. So Army Fuse is the portion of the PIT that has the pulse of industry. So we do what it's called prize challenges utilizing X-Tech, which is a part of Army Fuse. That prize challenge is what we use for our competition. Now, typically a prize challenge will say, hey, we're going to award you this prize money, and it puts you sort of on the map as someone who has a capability. Well, with GTED, we've kind of taken the next step. We use those prize challenges, but we incorporate them into what we call an ACE, an accelerated capability event. And what that ACE is the convergence of operational demand, innovation, soldier assessment. Soldiers are the ones actually using and operating the kit in our demonstrations, and then contract opportunity. So they help us go after the right types of businesses. Both of the ACEs that we've done, the initial call, there were anywhere from 250 to 275 respondents. Then we have maybe 50 or 60 assessors that will go through all of that and whittle that down to 15 companies. Those 15 companies are then invited to come out and demonstrate. But in order to demonstrate, they've got to train soldiers on their system. We do not want systems that only the vendor can operate. No, you got to train soldiers, which means ATEC has to give you a safety release. From there, soldier assessment is a huge key to determine of those 15, who are the five winners that then are in line for the OTAs. So that's how we go from the call to the OTAs. And very, very, very exciting coming up for our very next ACE is we've now incorporated CIBR. So now if any of those five winners are small businesses, they immediately can go into a CIBR contract, which allows us to do the exact same thing. Through that CIBR contract, we can still procure those prototype systems. And it now puts that small business on a pathway to more business across the enterprise. And for those that are not small businesses, that's when we will use our OTA authority.
1: Colonel Hill, on that note, let's take a quick break. When we come back, we'll continue our conversation. My guest today is Colonel Christopher Hill, the Director of the Global Tactical Edge Acquisition Directorate, or GTED, for the Army. I'm Jason Miller, and you're listening to Ask the CIO on Federal News Network.
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5: Defense policymakers are mulling the possibility of creating a new military service dedicated to cyber warfare, even as the Pentagon builds a new workforce model called Cyber Command 2.0.
6: And we've been very careful as we've built that model that it's agnostic to the organizational model and that it would support both the current model as well as other organizational models such as the establishment of a cyber force.
5: Catherine Sutton, the Assistant Secretary of Defense for Cyber Policy. If a sixth DoD service does come into being, it would be the third time in the past century, following the Air Force in 1947 and the Space Force in 2019. In those cases, as in the prospective cyber force, backers argued they were needed to confront new and emerging warfare domains. Jared Serbu, Federal News Network.
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1: Welcome back. You're listening to Ask the CIO on Federal News Network. I'm your host, Jason Miller. My guest today is Colonel Christopher Hill, the Director of the Global Tactical Edge Acquisition Directorate, GTED, with the Army. Were you surprised that you guys got so many respondents, 250 to 275 respondents for your first two calls? Is that what you expected?
0: So it is. I will tell you that not only were we not surprised, there was actually a mark in there that we did not hit. We're getting better each time, and that is in international industry partners. This is not just for U.S. partners. We're here, you know, typically I'm in Germany. I almost said we're here in Germany, but I'm actually at Fort Belvoir today. But if you want a NATO fight, you kind of want companies that those NATO partners are familiar with. So I want to say in that first competition of the 270-something vendors, I think 27 or 28 were international. We want that number to continue to grow because we want to show that while GTED is regionally focused, we are regionally aligned, we're globally focused. So, no, I was not surprised at all. I think it's going to be about that same number each time. And actually, we've instituted something just this past April. We do quarterly what's called a ASCC, Army Service Component Command, Enterprise Synchronization Forum. So what we do is on day one, we bring together everyone in the government across the enterprise who would touch the upcoming ACE. And we look 6 months out. We bring in the PAEs. We bring in the contracted folks. And then we bring in General Donahue. We bring in General Clark and have that four-star tell the government, this is why I need your support. Then the next day, we have an industry day for everyone that could potentially touch that accelerated capability event. And we did that in April. We will do that every single quarter. So this is how we bring everyone together and focus them on a ACE that will produce, if Chris Hill has his way, we will have five contracts on the back end of every single ACE with some combination of CBER and some combination of OTA. That if in a perfect world, we are setting industry up to say, if you make it through this gauntlet at the end, it's not just going to be an attaboy. It's going to be an actual contract. with the U.S. government that puts you in page in line to do work with us and do work with our international partners.
1: So
0: I think it's going to increase, if anything.
1: So your last quarterly industry day ACE event was April. Do you have a date for your next one yet?
0: So I just talked to my team this morning. The date's not set in stone yet. It will be in the August timeframe. The guidance I've given them is every quarter, we're going to look out 6 months. You know, the piece we haven't talked about that is very important with GTED is we have a GTED Europe with USERAF. We have a GTED in the Pacific with USERPAC. We've been approved to stand up a GTED RCENT. What that allows us to do is if we can see the priorities in Europe and we can see the priorities in the Pacific and we can see the priorities in RCENT/CENTCOM, I can now look, my staff can now look across three different theaters and see, oh, there are synergies. They're kind of asking for the same thing. So instead of us going to industry partners two different times, how about we make the industry partners aware of what's going on and synchronize? That's why we have that synchronization forum, to synchronize across these theaters. So now it gives us the opportunity to raise the level of awareness across the theaters, not only amongst industry, but amongst the government, to let the Pacific know, hey, guys, there's something going on in Europe you might want to pay attention to. Because once it's vetted in Europe, I can take that same FD1. Just because it was vetted in Europe, there's nothing saying I can't procure systems and send them to Guam or send them to somewhere in the Pacific.
1: And the reason why is, to your point that you made earlier, is that you tested something out in Ukraine and you said, hey, this could also work in the Middle East for Epic Fury, because the drone technologies are either being shared or being bought, or to your point, the anti-shad technology. And that really demonstrates this, the power of GTED, in the sense of a lot of the commands are probably facing very similar challenges.
0: That's exactly right. When you start looking at low-cost cruise missiles, if I want a cruise missile that can shoot 500 kilometers to 2,000 kilometers, that'll work in the Pacific the same way it'll work in Europe, or the same way it'll work in the Middle East. Drone technology is drone technology, whether it's on the southwest border or whether it's on the border between North and South Korea. You know, so absolutely, it is very important that we remain globally focused while at the same time aligned to those specific ASCCs.
1: Let's talk a little bit about metrics. How are you saying, hey, this is having an impact and the right impact? You talked about the time, for instance, to market earlier. We had a need from the commander to the time we got the commander and soldiers the technology is X amount of days. Is that one metric, or what are some others?
0: Yes, that is one metric, and it's also a very important metric, because what it allows us to do is understand how quickly can we move in response to a commander's priority. Because as you said earlier, it could change. So even though 180 days is fast compared to any other official process that we have, maybe it's not fast enough, right? So for MIROPS, we were told to do something in 21 days, right? So we were able to turn, but that was a capability that was physically already in action in Ukraine. So that's a bit of a different story. So I'd like to get our 180-day process even shorter. So yes, time absolutely is a key metric for us. Another metric for us is how many of the systems that go through the GTED process actually transition to the Army. We can do a whole lot of great things for theaters, but I want us to bat a good batting average of the systems that we actually go out and we acquire. Let's say 50% of the systems that we acquire actually transition to the greater Army. We have not come up with a number as to what we would call success, because right now we're batting 1,000. Because of MIROPS transitioning, and we have a very good transition partner with PAE Fires for FD1, and we think that capability also is on the path to that. But I know 1,000 is not realistic. So, but the percentage of systems that actually transition to the Army, you know, one of the things that we do for every capability or every priority, the CG says, hey, this is what I need. What my team does next is they look at the Army Forge database that has all of the gaps across the Army. And they bounce that against Forge, and they will say, hey, if we do this, it answers all of these things across the larger Army. So now we know we have a good chance that if this system makes it through the pipeline, that the Army will say, you know what? Yes, let's scale this across the Army. So time for sure. Scaling would be the next metric that I think is very key. The third one is budget. So we have been working with a company called BCG. I started using them when I was a PM, that we do what's called mission-based ROI. So typically the U.S. government doesn't talk return on investment. That's typically an industry thing. But what we're looking at is, for every dollar that we spend, what capability actually shows up on the battlefield? So if I'm given $1 million, how much can I do with that $1 million as opposed to, as a PM, if I had $10 million? So we know our budget is not going to be as large as a PM's budget. It doesn't need to be. But what we have to do is we have to be able to show the Army and prove to Congress at some point that, hey, if you put money into these innovation pipelines, your return is extremely high. They are showing that the very limited amount of budget that you're giving them is resulting in actual combat capability on the battlefield, and the turn is about 6 months at most in order to go from flash to bang. So, you know, so funding. That will be the third big metric. The other one is just purely from a technology perspective. So are we truly finding innovative companies? Are we truly finding companies that are now infusing more innovation into the industrial base? Right now, we know what we know. But every time we bring a Mountain Horse system into the industrial base, now we put pressure on everyone else out there to step up their game. So we are, one key metric is how many of these new and innovative companies do we now bring out into the open for others to see that this is a place where we need to do business if we want to win in a particular area of the fight.
1: Colonel Hill, on that note, let's take a quick break. When we come back, we'll continue our conversation. My guest today is Colonel Christopher Hill, the Director of the Global Tactical Edge Acquisition Directorate, or GTED, for the Army. I'm Jason Miller, and you're listening to Ask the CIO on Federal News Network.
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8: What does it take to manage the most operationally complex department in the federal government? How is the U.S. Department of Homeland Security sustaining mission-critical operations and pursuing innovative outcomes? 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
1: Welcome back. You're listening to Ask the CIO on Federal News Network. I'm your host, Jason Miller. My guest today is Colonel Christopher Hill, the director of the Global Tactical Edge Acquisition Directorate, GTED, with the Army. Because you guys are so new, all these metrics probably are still kind of coming into focus. How often do you expect to do, if you will, a check-in? Every 6 months, every year? How do you know if you're on the right path? I mean, yes, MirOps and FD1 are great initial examples, but like so many organizations, or I'll make a music analogy, the first album from a group can be great, but they never do a good follow-up.
0: That's right. That's right. You know, a lot of what we're doing in GTED is, you know, as the director, it's my job to ensure we're not a one-hit wonder. It's my job to ensure, you know, one of the things that we did very, very early on, you may remember the Army REF, Rapid Equipping Force, that we used back in the day. I know you remember RIPTO, that has now become a part of PAE Fires. One of the very first things that we did before we launched this was I had the team to pull the charters for RIPTO, pull the charter for the REF. I want to understand what they did right. I want to understand things that they could have done better, and I want to incorporate those things up front. Yes, there'll be a case study done 10 years from now on GTED, and they will say, wow, they really could have done this better, I'm sure. But there are some things that we can do to insulate ourselves from being a one-hit wonder. First one is a disciplined, repeatable process. So the process of how we go from zero to 180 has to be one that is very well understood throughout the enterprise. It has to be one that's understood by the warfighters. It can't be overly complicated. And it can't look like a bunch of acquisition gobbledygook. It's got to be a, hey, I'm a warfighter, and I can see that when I inject something and I get it through that four-star and he then turns to GTED and says, this is what I want, I saw it in the hands of my soldiers, you know, in less than 6 months. The enterprise, I have to be able to see, hey, when GTED strikes out and they do something, it has shown that their process is rigorous enough that when it shows up on our doorstep, it is something that we can move forward and scale to the Army. So my first real checkpoint is probably going to be about 6 to 9 months into this to see. Now, we check every day, but I think after about 6 to 9 months, after going through three of these ACE events, the first one for USAPAC is not going to happen until November. It would have been great to have done one earlier so I can kind of gauge against having a couple of them happening in different theaters. But I think after about 9 months, going through three ACE events, we'll have at least the initial evidence and data to support, you know, are we really on the right track? So far, the answer is resoundingly yes. But, you know, we will see what happens here over the next 60 to 90 days.
1: One of the things that you talk about funding a little bit, a lot of this money is coming from RDT&E accounts, I imagine. And where else are you getting your funding from? Is this something that Congress has given you a specific line item, or is this being kind of taken from the investment, the research development pot of money that the Congress tends to appropriate for the Army?
0: By combining all of the elements within the PIT, what we were able to do is there's always been a certain amount of dollars for innovation that the Army has had. And there were elements within separate elements that were brought together under FUSE that aligned all of those dollars. So when you align all of those innovation dollars, those CIBR dollars, those Mantech dollars under the FUSE umbrella, now the PIT director can say, okay, of the dollars we already have, how much needs to be allocated to GTED for the ASCC fight? How much needs to be allocated to JIOP for the core fight? How much needs to be allocated towards FUSE for the prize challenges that they do that are specific to finding companies? So that's where the money was always there. It just had a different focus. By having the PIT, Colonel Shimon Diane, the PIT director, was able to look across and say, okay, our two execution arms are the JIOP and the GTED. What you bring me from a budget standpoint, that four-star says he needs, that's going to be a priority. And that's the way we've worked this. So it wasn't new money. It wasn't additional money that Congress had to allocate. It was really more of a focus within the PIT of where those dollars go.
1: And roughly, what is your budget for 2026?
0: So 2026, I'm probably going to execute somewhere in the realm of $60 million, which again, if I were a PM, especially as an 06 as a colonel, and you say, you know, hey, Colonel Hill, your yearly budget is $60 million. I'd be like, that's it? Because I'll tell you, for IFMIC, my budget was much more than that, way more. But for what we do, this is enough for us to support these commanders in ways they've never had support. Because now, that money for this year, as I mentioned earlier, USAPAC wasn't on board for the majority of that year. So as you move into 27, obviously when you have two four-star commands on board for a full 12 months, that budget has to be different. When RCENT comes in, that's going to affect your budget. But absolutely, this is the way I looked at it, and this is the way I explain it to people. So prior to GTED coming to the ASCC, how much RDT&E did they have? Zero. So to go from zero to tens of millions of dollars is a humongous change. And what does it do for the command? The OMA dollars that they've been spending, you don't have to spend your own money on this stuff. You know, the acquisition community now and the Army is bringing funding for your priorities.
1: Generally speaking, the amount of money that goes out either through SBIR eventually or the OTAs, are they small dollars that could be transitioned to larger dollars if they become a program of record or if they become part of Army capability more broadly?
0: 100%. Whereas, for example, I may do an initial OTA of $4 million. Now, to that company, that's a lot. Not only is that a lot of money, but the notoriety is really the big thing. And I may do a second buy of another $4 million. But again, those two buys that I do over a 8-12 month period, all that time we're working with the PAE from a transition standpoint. So the PAE can palm for those dollars, and the PAE can potentially use year of execution dollars. So yes, the whole idea is, how do we go from a $4 million OTA to a $40 million production OTA with a PM? So, you know, from a prototype OTA to a production OTA. So absolutely. It's not just scaling of kit, it's scaling of those contracts. And again, we're only talking the U.S. We're not talking the ability that we've given these companies to now do business internationally.
1: Colonel Hill, I've appreciated your time. We are pushing up against the clock here. GTED is fairly new. So where do you hope to see this in the next, you know, 2, 3, 4 years? Do you have that kind of longer-term vision for the evolution of GTED?
0: I do. I don't want to get ahead of my skis, but I will tell you that I really feel like we are stumbling upon something that will look akin to an innovation pathway. We have several pathways for how we do business within the acquisition community, whether it be a typical program, middle tier. I think there's a pathway from an innovation standpoint. The more rigor we continue to put behind the process, I think we could elevate that to an innovation pathway that can be used for it by any acquisition organization, not necessarily by GTED. So I think part of the vision is establishing that pathway. The other part of the vision is actually one that I think is important as an acquisition professional, in that we want to make sure that our warfighting commands see acquisition professionals as combat multipliers. When you're physically in the footprint and you're physically a part of the team and you're physically getting hands dirty to actually put kit in the hands of soldiers, the next thing you know is not just, hey, it's those acquisition guys. It's like, no, these are my teammates. When I need them, they are right there. So part of the vision is elevating the level of discourse and elevating the camaraderie and elevating who we are as teammates to the operational force. Because in the Army, unlike the Air Force, you're an acquisition officer from day one. In the Army, we are not. We are all operational first, and then we transition to become acquisition officers. We have a vested interest in doing this. So process, we want to get that in place. We want Congress, we want everyone to be comfortable with what we're doing. We want to raise the level of acquisition officers in the eyes of our warfighting counterparts.
1: Sir, this has been a fascinating conversation. Fortunately, we are out of time for today, so let me thank my guest. Colonel Christopher Hill is the Director of the Global Tactical Edge Acquisition Directorate, or GTED, with the Army. Colonel Hill, thanks so much for taking the time today.
0: Hey, Jason, I really appreciate it. This has been awesome.
1: I'm Jason Miller, and you've been listening to Ask the CIO on Federal News Network.
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8: From ABC News, I'm Chuck Severson. The U.S. official confirms that Iran attacked a ship in the Strait of Hormuz with a drone today. Secretary of State Marco Rubio in Bahrain near Saudi Arabia for a meeting of Gulf nations on Iran's compliance with the initial agreement with the U.S.
9: What we're interested in is not their press conferences. What we're interested in is whether or not ships are moving. If ships are moving as they should be moving, then that's what we're going to judge and that's what we're going to react to.
8: A federal judge has blocked part of a President Trump executive order that would create a voter database from each state. And the Postal Service would go off of that list to mail ballots to voters. ABC's Peter Haralambos.
10: The timing is crucial. Earlier this month, the Postal Service actually began the process of enacting part of this executive order by issuing a proposed rule that would direct states to create these lists of approved voters. The judge really unequivocal about the legality of that, writing, and I quote here, the Constitution does not grant the president any specific powers over elections.
8: The Supreme Court says the maker of Roundup Weed Killer can't be sued under state law for failing to warn users about the product's alleged cancer risk because the EPA didn't require a warning. Supreme Court conservative majorities today ruled that the government can keep asylum seekers from entering the U.S. and can cancel the temporary protected status granted to Haitians and Syrians. ABC News senior Washington reporter Devin Dwyer.
11: Federal law requires that anyone who arrives in the United States has to be given the chance to apply for asylum. But the Supreme Court said today, if you show up at the doorstep of these ports of entry, you have not arrived in the United States. And so effectively, the government can now close the door and prevent you from even having the opportunity to lodge that claim.
8: After deadly earthquakes overnight in Venezuela, at least 188 people are dead and nearly 1,000 others injured. 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
8: Detroit Lions player Terrion Arnold is being held without bail in Tampa, Florida after being charged with felonies in connection with a February kidnapping and robbery in Tampa. Arnold has his first appearance in a Hillsborough County courtroom today. His attorney denied all allegations. The Federal Reserve's primary inflation gauge shows that as of last month, inflation accelerated 4.1% over May of last year and up from 3.8% last month. The Fed's goal for lowering interest rates is 2%. A day after a lunchtime shouting match on Capitol Hill after President Trump canceled the signing of an affordable housing bill, House Speaker Johnson's been at the White House talking with the president. ABC's Karen Travers.
13: The president, he's been saying since March that he would not sign any legislation until Congress passed the Save America Act. But there isn't a clear path forward right now in the Senate for that to happen because there isn't enough Republican support.
8: The Florida immigration facility known as Alligator Alcatraz is closing after a year. Governor Ron DeSantis in a news conference says it was always meant to be temporary.
14: This was an emergency situation. DHS did not have resources. The funding they got last summer had not passed yet. And they were in a situation where they could not keep these people. They didn't know what to do with them. They didn't have the space.
8: Lawsuits against the facility alleged inhumane conditions for detainees, including inedible food. Chuck Sievertson, ABC News.
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15: Today's Federal Newscast, the House's version of the 2027 defense spending bill is moving on to the full chamber for consideration. House appropriators voted 34-27 to approve the $1.1 trillion package at a markup Wednesday. The bill funds Trump administration priorities like the Golden Dome missile defense shield and greater investment in commercial technologies. The White House is asking Congress to give the General Services Administration an extra $600 million for fiscal 2026. As part of the administration's supplemental funding request sent to lawmakers yesterday, GSA would use the extra money to fix elevator-related capital projects across over 45 buildings nationwide and to move dozens of D.C. area federal buildings off of a centralized 1940s-era stream system for heating and cooling. In all, the White House is asking Congress for an additional $87.6 billion. The supplemental also includes $67.1 billion for DOD and $2 billion for the Coast Guard. And the Trump administration's nominee to be the Pentagon's number two weapons buyer appears short on experience with major acquisition programs. Matt O'Malley, an intelligence officer in the Navy Reserve, was tapped in April for the role of Deputy Undersecretary of Defense for Acquisition and Sustainment, but his LinkedIn page shows he spent little time in defense leadership and acquisition roles, and most recently worked with health data at the VA. Find these stories and more at federalnewsnetwork.com. I'm Eric White.
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17: Welcome to The Federal Drive on Federal News Network. It's Thursday, June 25th. I'm your host, Terry Gerton, and I'm glad you're here. Coming up on this hour of The Federal Drive, the Bureau of Alcohol, Tobacco, Firearms, and Explosives says it's entering a new era, one that resets how it regulates and enforces. And at the Nuclear Regulatory Commission, nuclear technology is moving fast, and regulation has to keep up. Those stories and much more ahead during this hour of The Federal Drive. We begin with this. The Senate Armed Services Committee is holding a hearing today to consider four nominees for senior Pentagon and intelligence positions, key jobs given that the Defense Department is managing a record $1.5 trillion budget request with big plans for its space and intel capabilities. The four nominees are Jay Hurst, tapped to be the Pentagon's comptroller, Matt O'Malley, nominated as the deputy overseeing defense acquisition and sustainment, Roger Mason, who would lead the National Reconnaissance Office, the spy agency that builds and operates America's intelligence satellites, and Eric Hernandez-Baquero, who would become the Department of the Air Force's top official for space acquisition. Today's hearing helps move the needle on many of the national security vacancies that persist across the Trump administration, and Federal News Network's Rachel Cohen joins me with more details. Rachel, great to have you.
18: Thanks for having me, Terry.
17: All right. These are important hearings and important positions. Jay Hurst, let's start there. He's been running the Pentagon's finances without Senate confirmation since August of last year. So what's the big deal about finally getting a comptroller in place?
18: Yeah, you know, it's the largest defense budget request in history. $1.5 trillion also includes $350 billion, you know, with reconciliation. You know, his background, he deployed to Afghanistan four times as an intel officer. He was an assistant secretary of defense for manpower and reserve affairs. So he has, you know, experience at that level, you know, and having a Senate confirmed comptroller matters, you know, because it provides legitimacy and accountability in you know, the budget rollout and in crafting that every year. And when negotiating with Congress, because acting officials can have less leverage with lawmakers.
17: Well, let's turn our attention to Roger Mason then. He'd be running one of the most consequential intelligence agencies in the country. What does the NRO actually do, and why does this nomination matter right now?
18: He's the chief growth officer at defense contractor V2X. He used to be the assistant director of national intelligence for systems and resource analysis. He's worked at other contractors as well. So, you know, he's coming in, or he would come in if confirmed, at a time of, you know, very rapid pace in intelligence and space, you know, figuring out how to leverage things like AI, machine learning, the commercial sector, you know, to make, you know, space-based intel really robust. You know, there's a lot of new threats that are popping up that the space-based intel enterprise is learning to deal with. So, you know, he would ideally bring, you know, that background in private sector, bring that background from already having worked in government to move the ball forward there.
17: Well, two of the four nominees are directly tied to space, that one and Eric Hernandez-Baquero. What would his confirmation mean for how the military buys and fields space systems?
18: Yeah, so he also has a background in industry. He, you know, he would come from Raytheon. He's currently VP for Space Intel, Surveillance and Reconnaissance, Space ISR. He worked at the NRO when he was in the Air Force. So he would become, you know, the guy over all of, you know, these multi-billion satellite, radar, you know, sensor programs. The Space Force, you know, where obviously all of the space acquisition is centered in the Department of the Air Force, is really trying to ramp up, you know, build out the things that they've been working on since they were established several years ago. And there haven't been a lot of people in his position yet, right? So I think he's taking the baton, if you will, from those other people and saying, how do we make this more permanent? How do we grow? You know, how do we figure out how to do this cost effectively and quickly?
17: So a lot of push from Silicon Valley with the Department of Defense to speed space acquisition. What do you think the biggest trends are that he's going to be addressing?
18: They will likely get into, you know, things like jamming, you know, adversaries that can block the satellites from talking to each other, you know, how to, again, use AI and machine learning to bolster those capabilities, but also assured access to space, right? The whole idea is, you know, if a satellite goes down, how quickly can you get another one up? Goal is to have it be, you know, very, very fast turnaround. And so I think he will be liaising frequently with SpaceX, you know, with the various companies that make, you know, the payloads that go on those missions, and, you know, say, how can we get even faster? How can we, you know, reduce that cost even more?
17: Well, as we've just discussed, three of today's four nominees have fairly detailed public profiles in military service and industry jobs,
19: prior government roles even. But Matt O'Malley, who's up for Deputy Undersecretary of Defense for Acquisition and Sustainment, is something of a mystery. Why is that notable, and why should our listeners care?
18: Yeah, it's actually pretty unusual to have somebody that, if you Google them, you know, not a ton comes up for the federal government, right? And for a position this significant, you know, the deputy oversees, you know, hundreds of billions of dollars of spending on weapon systems, on everything, right? So it's a very closely scrutinized portfolio. So, you know, he met with Senator Kevin Cramer a few weeks ago, you know, so the Hill is starting to chat with him, you know, kind of figure out, you know, how somebody with his background could come in. My understanding, there's what I believe is his LinkedIn page. He's an intel officer in the Navy Reserve. He lives in Wisconsin. You know, he has worked at the VA. He's worked at an investment firm. He worked at Special Operations Command as an XO. So, you know, he has a defense background. You know, whether that translates into, you know, overseeing arms buying enterprise of the largest military, you know, one of the largest militaries in the world, we'll see how well that translates. But I do think the hearing will be, you know, really the first time that the public has heard from him, or, you know, really gets to see who he is.
19: Well, it's certainly an interesting slate of hearings, but as we know, just because you have a hearing doesn't necessarily mean you're going to get confirmed. And even if you do, it's probably not tomorrow. What's your expectation about the confirmation timeline?
18: We'll see. You know, you're right. They're going out of town for a while. You know, we've got summer recess coming up. We've got, you know, the break for midterm elections coming up. Often they'll just kind of do a whole slate of people at once. You know, it's not one-off votes on everybody. You know, so people who aren't contentious, right? Or people who don't have things flagged that makes the Senate say, you know, let's take a minute. You know, I think they'll probably go through without much fanfare, but I don't know that we'll see it for another couple months unless something is fast-tracked.
19: That's Federal News Network's Rachel Cohen. Rachel, thanks for giving us this update today.
18: Thank you, Terry.
19: You can find her work at federalnewsnetwork.com. Up next, the Bureau of Alcohol, Tobacco, Firearms, and Explosives says it's entering a new era, one that resets how it regulates and enforces. This is The Federal Drive with Terry Girton on Federal News Network.
15: Now today's federal newscast, the Transportation Security Administration is moving forward with its new privatization program. On Wednesday, TSA began soliciting proposals for the Gold Plus initiative that will involve private contractors managing both the staffing and technology at airport security checkpoints. Only 20 airports currently use screening staff supplied by private contractors rather than transportation security officers. The Postal Service has staved off an immediate financial crisis, but still faces major cash challenges ahead. Federal News Network's Justin Doubleday has more.
20: USPS is no longer on track to run out of funding early next year. The agency now projects running out of cash sometime between 2031 and 2035. But Postmaster General David Steiner says USPS only delayed the cash crisis by suspending contributions to employee retirement plans. But lawmakers are pressing Steiner for official recommendations on how USPS can improve its financial position over the next 5 years. Justin Doubleday, Federal News Network.
15: And House Democrats have introduced legislation attempting to protect reproductive rights of federal employees. A new bill led by Virginia Democrat James Walkinshaw would bar agencies from relocating their headquarters to states that have restrictive abortion laws. Feds would be able to decline forced reassignments for health-related reasons. Find these stories and more at federalnewsnetwork.com. I'm Eric White.
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19: Welcome back to the Federal Drive with Terry Girton on Federal News Network. A new reform push at ATF aims to reduce friction for lawful businesses and owners while concentrating enforcement on willful violations. The challenge is maintaining that balance as expectations around safety and accountability remain high. Joining me to discuss ATF's shift in focus is the ATF director, Robert Cicada. Director Cicada, it's great to have you on the show. Thank you so much for joining me.
25: Thank you very much, Terry. Good morning.
19: You've described this as a new era of reform at ATF. Since you've been there, what have you noticed that really needed to change?
25: So I've been here at ATF for this is my 21st year, but I've been working with ATF in a setting as a task force officer back since 1994. I was a police officer and detective in New York City, and we worked with ATF on violent crime and gang cases from that time. So I have a very long history of doing criminal enforcement work with ATF. So our folks are very much focused on violent crime and have been for a long time. There's only, to be very clear, there's two groups of folks here that are focused on different things. We have our industry operations investigators. They're focused on the regulatory side of what ATF does, and they're not actually involved in, they're not involved directly in any sort of criminal enforcement. They do work hand in hand with our agents, and they help to provide some information that they may glean from their inspections where they think that, for example, they could find some information that they could be helpful in a potentially a firearms trafficking investigation. But although their title says investigators, they are truly not investigating violent crime or conducting a firearms trafficking investigation. That's what the agents do. The agents conduct criminal investigations. So we both have very, very important but very distinct jobs. And ATF, I think, frankly, you know, from my perspective, we're the only federal agency that works for the Department of Justice that whose core mission is focused on violent crime. And that's violent crime committed by folks who illegally use firearms, folks that are gang members, prohibited persons, cartel members, illegal aliens, you name it. And in addition to areas of expertise in field of arson investigation, there are no other federal investigators in the United States that have the expertise that ATF does as it relates to arson. And then we also are tasked with conducting investigations guns related to the criminal use of explosives. There alone, we handle about 3,500 arson and explosive incidents every year around the country.
5: And so what are the reforms that you are focused on in your new era of reforms?
25: So in the area, specifically in the area of reform, during the last administration, there was quite a bit of effort set on creating regulations that were, frankly, I think, intended by the folks who put them together to try and reduce violent crime. Unfortunately, the regulations, as we all know, are followed by people that are law-abiding citizens, and all it does for law-abiding citizens is create additional burdens, because gang members are not following regulations. Gang members get their firearms illegally in the first place. The regulations are not helping us prevent a shooting, per se. It's just creating an extra layer of paperwork and process that's put on the American people who actually abide by the law very well, I think, and to include the members of the firearms industry who, for probably the last 20 to 30 years consistently, we've had a very low rate of folks that are not compliant with regulation.

0: The public safety at risk, and ATF has to hold you accountable for those violations as well. So again, the goal is not to put people out of business just for an administrative mistake. It's to hold people accountable who are maliciously involved in some cases, a very blatant conspiracy to traffic firearms to cartel members. And very often we get tips from the members of the industry daily about people that are involved in firearms trafficking, in particular, those businesses that have been around for a long time and do things all above board. They want to make sure that the industry around them is doing things the right way too. They've made their family businesses off of this and don't want to see the industry get a bad reputation as a result of someone not following the rules.
1: Robert Sakata is the director of the Bureau of Alcohol, Tobacco, Firearms, and Explosives. Mr. Sakata, then how do you think about the balance of the ATF mission? Where does it spend most of its time between regulation, enforcement, and that partnership with industry?
0: So I think it's separate, right? As I mentioned, we have our criminal enforcement responsibilities and our industry responsibilities that happen at the same time. And the industry operations investigators in particular, they're focused on firearms and the explosives industry. We are tasked with regulating both. So those missions are carried out simultaneously. The portion of personnel that we have currently, we're somewhere around 670 or so industry operations investigators that are assigned throughout the country to conduct inspections of federal firearms and federal explosives licensees. At the same time, our agents are assigned. We have about just under 2,400 agents right now assigned around the country. In many cases, they're working currently part of the Homeland Security Task Forces with HSI and FBI and DEA. And we're focused on violent crime in the cities that we have agents assigned to. So, which is pretty much all over the United States. And although there's a lot of cities that we've seen a tremendous reduction in violent crime, there's still a lot of cities that are impacted by violent crime. And they're also impacted negatively by domestic and international firearms trafficking. So that mission is carried out simultaneously, and we've carried that balance out for as long as ATF has been around. But I'll be frank, the last series of regulations under the last administration put ATF at great harm. It was not received well by the public. It was not received well by, frankly, both chambers of the House and Senate, so much so that ATF budget was threatened to be cut by almost $400 million in 2025, which would have resulted in ATF being shut down. We would have had to riff 1,400 employees. And with 1,400 employees gone, there's no purpose in having an ATF anymore. We would not be able to carry out our mission. And that would be a waste of taxpayer money to keep an agency around like that. In that same vein, there is a overt discussion of moving thousands of agents to the FBI, 3 months later over to DEA, and then today we're still here. We're here. Why? We stayed focused on violent crime. We stayed focused on violent crime, and we worked integrated with the Homeland Security Task Force to do what we do best and stay focused on those areas that we make the biggest impact around the country in reducing violent crime and helping the communities that need us most. And as far as regulations go, pretty much as soon as the president put the Second Amendment executive order in play, we began following up on all of the regulations as directed to see where there was potential infringement or unnecessary burden placed on the American people who were not committing violent crimes. And we tried our best to propose regulations for the NPRMs that are currently out there. We had several also that were focused on the explosives industry. And we're trying to do that through a balance, right? It's tough. The criminal element does what they do. The American people, for the most part, are good people, and they try to be in very much compliance with the law. And I don't think we can regulate or over create statutes to give us this fake sense of security. Bottom line, we have agents that are out there risking their lives every day. Just last week, our agents were involved in a shootout during an undercover deal. That didn't happen because my agents were not doing their job. That's happening because my folks are on the streets. This happened in Chicago. And, we were very fortunate. None of our agents were injured. But bottom line is this is a dangerous game that we're playing when we're focused on violent offenders, gang members, et cetera, who have no thought in getting involved in a shootout with law enforcement. If they have no concern about shooting it out with ATF agents, I can assure you they have no concern for the American public.
1: Robert Sakata is the director of the Bureau of Alcohol, Tobacco, Firearms, and

0: and explosives. I really appreciate your time today. Thanks for sharing all of the reforms that you're working on.
1: Thank you, ma'am.
0: 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But first, nuclear technology is moving fast and regulation has to keep up. 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
2: Now today's Federal Newscast, the House's version of the 2027 defense spending bill is moving on to the full chamber for consideration. House appropriators voted 34-27 to approve the $1.1 trillion package at a markup Wednesday. The bill funds Trump administration priorities like the Golden Dome missile defense shield and greater investment in commercial technologies. NASA sticks with a familiar face as its new CIO. Federal News Network's Jason Miller has the details.
3: Sean Gallagher, who's been with NASA since 2012, is the new agency chief information officer. Gallagher succeeds Jeff Seaton, who retired earlier this month after 5 years in the role and more than 35 years with the agency. Gallagher joined the NASA CIO's office in 2021 as a senior advisor for transformation and became the deputy CIO for operations in January 2024. Before coming to NASA headquarters, Gallagher was the CIO of Glenn Research Center. He inherits a shrinking IT budget as the administration requested 23% less for 2026. Than for this year. Jason Miller, Federal News Network.
2: And the Trump administration's nominee to be the Pentagon's number two weapons buyer appears short on experience with major acquisition programs. Matt O'Malley, an intelligence officer in the Navy Reserve, was tapped in April for the role of Deputy Undersecretary of Defense for Acquisition and Sustainment, but his LinkedIn page shows he spent little time in defense leadership and acquisition roles, and most recently worked with health data at the VA. Find these stories and more at federalnewsnetwork.com. I'm Eric White.
4: 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Nate Fitzgerald, the head of product management for the Enterprise Security Group at Broadcom, says moving to a suite of cyber products will simplify and strengthen an agency's security operations environment.
5: The suite vendors not only offer bundle pricing advantages, but there can be technological overhead advantages as well over the long term of that contract and just reduced overhead. 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

0: Federal Drive with Terry Girton on Federal News Network. Time at the International Atomic Energy Agency gave Anna Bradford a broader view of how countries approach nuclear safety and innovation. Now back at the NRC, she joins me to share how she's applying those lessons as the U.S. navigates a new phase of reactor development. Anna, it's great to have you. Thanks for joining me today.
1: Thanks so much for the invitation.
0: You are just coming back to the Nuclear Regulatory Commission after spending several years at the International Atomic Energy Agency, IAEA. First of all, why did you do that? And second of all, what did you learn there, especially in the international space, that you're bringing back to NRC?
1: Thank you. That's a good question. The International Atomic Energy Agency, or IAEA, as you said, it's a United Nations agency that deals with peaceful uses of the atom, essentially. And so it deals with a wide range of activities. I was there to deal with the safety of nuclear installations, whether it's nuclear power reactors, fuel cycle facilities, research reactors, specifically the safety side of those. It's very much in conjunction with what the NRC does in the U.S. The U.S. Nuclear Regulatory Commission does safety requirements and security requirements for domestic facilities, where the IAEA is promulgating safety standards internationally. And many countries rely very highly on those proposed regulations coming out of the IAEA. So there's a lot of synergy there in terms of the type of work that we do, the idea that you're protecting public health and safety when it comes to the use of nuclear materials. And so to me, it was an attractive thing to do, to take the experience I had gotten here domestically at the Nuclear Regulatory Commission and take it to sort of the global level. It was really a good professional and personal learning experience. What did I learn coming back? I think that one thing I realized is that there is a lot of consistency in terms of requirements for safety for nuclear power and nuclear regulations and facilities. So I, again, was familiar with the U.S. approach to regulation. So when I went to this international organization, I thought there's probably going to be a lot of differences here in terms of what they require for facilities and what the U.S. requires for facilities. It's actually very, very similar. There was not a regulation or a requirement that I read at the IAEA that I thought, oh my gosh, that is so different than what we do in the U.S. It shows me that there's a lot of harmonization globally. There's a lot of agreement on what needs to be done for nuclear safety, and that regulators work together literally across the globe to make sure these facilities are safe.
0: As you bring that knowledge back, you're coming back into the position of the head of the Office of Nuclear Reactor Regulation. What do you think is going to be top of the agenda for you?
1: Well, so my office, we're going through a reorganization right now in the Nuclear Regulatory Commission, and we're streamlining our activities and making sure we're staying focused on the right things. My office will be emphasizing its oversight of operating reactors, licensing of operating reactors. So not the advanced reactors or reactors that are in development or construction, but the ones that have been operating for 50, 60 years. We want to make sure those reactors are staying safe and secure. Security will also be in our office now. So that has to be our number one priority, regardless of the reorganization or anything else going on.
0: Well, talk to us about that reorganization for a minute. Why take on a reorganization within the NRC? What's the problem that is driving that?
1: Yeah, I'm not sure there's a problem. I think that the world is changing and we need to change with it. It's been quite a while since the NRC has undergone a major reorganization, and I think we want to align more with how nuclear technologies are evolving, with how the industry is evolving, with all the new information we have from the data we've gained from operations of reactors for literally decades. What have we learned from that and what can we apply now? So we think this reorganization will keep us focused on the right things.
0: And how do you see your new office fitting into that reorganization?
1: So as I mentioned, we'll be overseeing the operating reactors, but there will be other offices that are, for example, doing the permitting and the licensing of new reactors. There's a lot of exciting ideas out there of new types of reactor designs that have not really been licensed in the U.S. before, or only maybe one or two have been licensed. So they'll be doing that work. I will need to stay in close communications with the office director of that office to make sure we're staying in alignment on technical issues and permitting issues. So I think it's crystal clear to me that our office will stay focused on the safety of the operating reactors, regardless of what else is going on in the agency.
0: I'm speaking with Anna Bradford. She's director of the Office of Nuclear Reactor Regulation at the Nuclear Regulatory Commission. Anna, there's a lot going on in the nuclear power space. You talked about the long-time operating models, and I have in my mind a mental picture of Three Mile Island. Just goes to show you how old I am. But, you know, we're hearing talk of portable reactors and containerized reactors and those sorts of things. And at the same time, there's a lot of international insecurity around nuclear materials. How do you see the work of the NRC right now in a space that is changing so rapidly?
1: That's a good point. And that fits into the comment I made that the world is changing and we need to change with it. 30 years ago, the only type of nuclear reactor, for the most part, was a very large one that was stationary that you built in one place. And now there's things like transportable reactors or small modular reactors, or there's talk of using essentially small modular reactors to power cargo ships. So now there's a lot of movement of these types, and the business model has become very international. And so we need to have also the perspective of that. You know, what does that mean from a technical perspective, that this reactor might be small enough that you could throw it on the back of a pickup truck and take it somewhere else to use it? We need to take that into account during our technical reviews. And this is another reason to reorganize, to make sure we're focusing on the areas that need to be focused on in this new environment.
0: And as NRC adjusts then from the kinds of reactors that you're going to be focused on, these long-time operating single location ones, to this new portability concept, what has to change about the regulatory framework in that space?
1: I think we're moving towards a more performance-based model, which means we set the goals for what the designers or the operators need to achieve, the level of safety that they need to achieve it, and then they will explain to us how they plan to meet that level of safety. Because there are so many different designs, there's different ways to achieve the same goal. And so we need to allow them the flexibility to do that. These reactors are very, very different than the large light water reactors that have been in operation. And so we need to recognize that while still maintaining the level of safety that we have for the large reactors.
0: It seems to me that one of the keys of successful regulation in this space is community engagement. If you live downwind from a nuclear reactor, you care a lot about how that's operating. How is NRC and how will your office approach community engagement, making sure people know what's going on?
1: I agree with you. And community engagement has been very important to the NRC for a long time, since its formation, really. We have many avenues for public engagement. We have public meetings. We put out our documents for public comment. Often our public meetings are near the site that we're talking about. So, for example, one thing in my office is license renewal of nuclear power reactors. So if it's coming to the end of its original 40-year license, they can apply to operate for another 20 years, and we'll do a technical review, an environmental review, decide if that's safe. And if so, we will issue the license to them. And during that process, there are touch points, I'll call them, where the public can provide us our feedback with what they think about what it is we're proposing.
0: How does NRC interact with other federal agencies who might be in this space? We talked to folks at EPA not too long ago who had looked at environmental threats to significant infrastructure like reactors. How do you cross those organizational boundaries and make sure that you're staying streamlined?
1: It's very important. I agree with you. So we talk to the Environmental Protection Agency, for example, when it comes to radiation protection issues, because they have a lot of information and experience in that area. So we want to stay aligned with them when, for example, we set radiation protection limits. We also recently have increased our engagements with the Department of Energy, because they're very involved in the development and research of new reactors, as well as the Department of Defense, because they're interested in using some of these small portable reactors to power, for example, maybe one of their remote bases. And so I would say our engagement with other government agencies, it's always existed. We've always done it, but it's increasing over the last few years.
0: Anna Bradford is Director of the Office of Nuclear Reactor Regulation at the Nuclear Regulatory Commission. Anna, it's been a delight to chat with you. Thanks for joining me today.
1: Thank you so much.
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3: Now today's Federal Newscast, the Transportation Security Administration is moving forward with its new privatization program. On Wednesday, TSA began soliciting proposals for the Gold Plus initiative that will involve private contractors managing both the staffing and technology at airport security checkpoints. Only 20 airports currently use screening staff supplied by private contractors rather than transportation security officers. Federal employees aspiring to join the senior executive service will soon see stricter training requirements, Federal News Network's Drew Friedman reports.
4: The Office of Personnel Management has finalized a rule that updates candidate development programs for the SES. OPM's changes shorten the program's timeline, create more rigorous requirements, and standardize the content. The candidate development programs are designed to train federal employees who are interested in joining the SES, but for years they've been used inconsistently across government. Drew Friedman, Federal News Network.
3: And House Democrats have introduced legislation attempting to protect reproductive rights of federal employees. A new bill led by Virginia Democrat James Walkinshaw would bar agencies from relocating their headquarters to states that have restrictive abortion laws. Feds would be able to decline forced reassignments for health-related reasons. Find these stories and more at federalnewsnetwork.com. I'm Eric White.
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0: Welcome back to the Federal Drive with Terry Girton on Federal News Network. We're starting a new monthly series focused on how federal data works in the real world. Episode 1 looks at the Federal Data Field Guide, aimed at helping users sort through different data sets and put them to work. Joining me now for the Data Dish are Denise Ross and Chris Markham. Denise directs the Data Policy Institute at the Federation of American Scientists and is the former Chief Data Scientist of the United States. Dr. Christopher Markham is a Senior Advisor for Federal Data Policy at the Federation of American Scientists. Chris and Denise, I am so delighted to have you both. Thank you for joining me.
1: It's great to be here.
0: We are launching a new monthly series. We're going to call it the Data Dish, where we talk all about federal data. So Denise, you come from that background. When you look across government right now, what do you see as the state of federal data?
1: I see that federal data capacity has been incredibly weakened, and some of that's intentional, and some of it is really just collateral damage from the loss of so many federal employees, the contracts that support data collection and publishing, and the termination of federal scientific advisory committees that are so crucial for keeping our data collection systems modernized. There also is additional red tape, so things that used to be sort of routine for data stewards inside of federal government to do now require more clearance from political leadership. So although we've seen some pretty high profile terminations of data sets, including the food security supplement from USDA that was terminated right as millions of Americans were about ready to lose their SNAP food assistance benefits, the larger threat right now is really just the loss of capacity.
0: And Chris, that brings us to the Federal Data Field Guide. What problem is that trying to solve? What do people struggle with when they actually try to use the kind of data that Denise has just described?
2: Yeah, thanks. Thanks for that question. So the Federal Data Field Guide, which Denise and I published in May of this year, it solves this sort of problem of how people, any wide set of stakeholders could learn about federal data. And often federal data are taken for granted. They're integrated into lots of all of the sort of our daily lives, like the weather data, for example, or the navigation data on your phone, your mapping apps use federal data. And the Federal Data Field Guide provides like a really sort of fun, whimsical way for anybody to get familiar with really 8 different categories of federal data. And it's a fun exercise. And I think part of what's happened with the losses in federal data capacity that Denise had just talked about, we feel a sense of grimness around federal data right now. And the Federal Data Field Guide fills a little bit of a gap. It adds a little bit of whimsy to the conversation.
0: You mentioned 8 categories of data. Can you just hit those really quickly?
2: Yeah. So we've organized federal data really, I think, for the first time in a publication into an ontology. And the categories include statistical data, and that's data that measure population level characteristics. There's administrative data, geospatial data, scientific, accountability, evaluation, navigation data, and that's really data that helps citizens access government services, and then reference data. And so it's for those of us who love our libraries, but it provides information on standardized systems across the government.
0: Most people probably have no idea that there are that many different kinds of data.
2: Yeah, that's right. And what's really cool about the Federal Data Field Guide is that we recognize that not all data is going to fit into one of those categories. And in fact, many blend across the categories. And each of them, the categories has a little mascot, little animal mascot that Denise and our assistant, Google Gemini, helped us create. And the overall mascot for the Federal Data Field Guide is the platypus, because it is an animal of many different other parts.
0: Love that. Denise Ross is the director of the Data Policy Institute at the Federation of American Scientists and the former Chief Data Scientist of the United States. Dr. Chris Markham is Senior Advisor for Federal Data Policy at the Federation of American Scientists. Denise, let me come back to you. Walk us through an example of how someone might use the Federal Data Field Guide.
1: I use these categories when I'm thinking about an issue that I'm working on. For example, June is Alzheimer's Awareness Month, and So if you think about like where do federal data sets support our understanding of Alzheimer's and help support Americans who are grappling with this disease? And when you do that, you go beyond the usual suspects. And that's what, you know, I'd love to pass it over to Chris to talk about the most obvious data that we talk about when we think about Alzheimer's. And that would be data that look at Alzheimer's prevalence.
2: Yeah. So as Denise said, what's really nice about the Federal Data Field Guide is that we can think about data sets that are sort of timely and relevant, like in the context of brain health and Alzheimer's Awareness Month. We might think of something like the CDC's, you know, the National Vital Statistics System tells us like how many people die from Alzheimer's disease every year. And that's really the sort of blended data, one of these platypus data, because it's statistical data. We have a statistical release. There's also administrative data because it's pulled in from information we get from states on death data. There's also like this really, really important CDC data set on prevalence called the National Health Interview Survey. And in that, we learn that about 4% of the population over 65 has been diagnosed with dementia. And what's very sort of consistent with that is that another data set that's like really, I think it's just a really cool, it's part of the Veteran Administration's Million Veterans Program. They've had basically the same finding in the veteran population, and that data are controlled access. They're not freely available to the public, but they're available for researchers at the Veteran Administration. And it's really provided key insights into the exposure that maybe Denise has more information on data sets that provide exposure risk for Alzheimer's.
1: Yeah, thanks. And another type of data set that informs our understanding of Alzheimer's and actually helps caregivers and patients is the navigation data that helps Americans navigate federally related resources. For example, the Center for Medicare and Medicaid Services Nursing Home Compare Database. I like to name data sets by name, give them credit. And it helps individuals assess which nursing homes may be the best care for their loved ones. And this also is a platypus because it falls into the accountability category because it includes quality metrics on these federally supported facilities. And another data set that helps patients navigate federal resources is the clinicaltrials.gov. data set at NIH, and that allows people to find what trials might be relevant for the stage of dementia that they are in.
0: So Chris, what happens in practice when someone tries to combine or use these different data sets from the field guide? Do they create their own platypus or they have some other animal that's out there?
2: No, that's great, because in information policy and data policy in particular, we talk about something called fitness for purpose. And fitness for purpose is a really, really important concept because it describes when the data were originally approved for collection, what purpose did they fill? What role is this going to play in Americans' lives? And what services is the government agency that's collecting the data going to benefit from the data? Now, fitness for purpose makes a lot of sense on the original collection, but data have a life of their own. And sometimes, actually, I think often, we find that we can't anticipate what downstream uses public data are going to have. And yeah, in some cases, it means that you might combine different data sets. You can imagine, and sometimes agencies do this themselves. So there's a really impactful tool from the EPA called their Smart Community Database. And what they are able to do is link different data sets like the American Community Survey from the census to their own environmental data at the EPA and give information about, it's called Smart Location Database. It's part of their Smart Community Program. And they're able to provide information on all kinds of environmentally informed location information about like how people are located close to transit, for example, if they need to get a job.
0: And so, Denise, we've talked about Alzheimer's data here today, and it's really important, but it's really just a teaser for this series. As we go along, we're going to come back to different pieces of the data ecosystem. Where are you going to plan to take us next?
1: Well, last October for Halloween, we had a piece on dearly departed data sets. And although it's not Halloween, we are going to be releasing a comprehensive update of data losses. So look forward to that. Also, I like to, coming out of New Orleans and Hurricane Katrina, I always like to keep an eye on my hurricane related data. So as we head into peak hurricane season, we'll be covering federal data sets that relate to disaster response and recovery. And then of course, talking about the future of data policy. We're in, you know, we're encountering some real new frontiers around the complexity of data and what our society needs from federal data. And that's the future of what we'd like to talk about.
0: Denise Ross is the director of the Data Policy Institute at the Federation of American Scientists and former chief data scientist of the United States. And Dr. Chris Markham is senior advisor for federal data policy at the Federation of American Scientists. Thank you both so much for joining me. I'm excited to kick off the Data Dish and see you again next month.
1: Thank you.
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0: 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Our web editor is Stephanie Wright. 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Up next, the top national headlines from ABC News and the Federal Newscast. I'm Terry Girton. 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
9: From ABC News, I'm Chuck Sievertson. The U.S. official confirms that Iran attacked a ship in the Strait of Hormuz with a drone today, the first attack since Iran and the U.S. signed that initial agreement. ABC's Louis Martinez covers the Pentagon.
10: Very tenuous situation because over those 60 days that the United States and Iran are supposed to be negotiating further movement towards an eventual full agreement, there's a lot of instability about what could actually happen.
9: 7 arrests and 18 police reports are cited by the National Park Service in what it alleges was vandalism that led to damage to the algae-filled and sealer flaking of the reflecting pond at the Lincoln Memorial, also alleging graffiti at the Washington Monument and fuel lines cut at the Great American State Fair. Federal judge has blocked part of a President Trump executive order that would mandate how states would run their mail-in voting operations. ABC's Peter Harlambous.
11: This is the third judge in just 1 week to block elements of President Trump's attempt to increase federal oversight over elections. And at this point, both of his executive orders on elections have been blocked by the courts.
9: Supreme Court says the maker of Roundup Weed Killer can't be sued under state law for failing to warn users about the product's alleged cancer risk because the EPA didn't require a warning. Supreme Court conservative majorities today ruled that the government can keep asylum seekers from entering the U.S. and can cancel the temporary protected status granted to Haitians and Syrians. After deadly earthquakes overnight in Venezuela, at least 188 people are dead, nearly 1,000 others injured. The airport's damaged, says ABC's Marcus Moore.
12: We understand that one of the runways was cracked, so that will undoubtedly affect the emergency response that is really just now getting underway. The power is out in parts of the country, and people being evacuated from businesses and buildings. And so these are without a doubt the most critical hours in the race to save people who may be trapped in the rubble.
9: Our Marcus Moore, and you're listening to ABC News.
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9: Inflation's ticked up higher than the 3.8% of last month, says ABC's Jim Ryan.
15: The Fed's Board of Governors would like to see an annual inflation rate of 2% before lowering interest rates. The Personal Consumption Expenditures Index hasn't hit that mark since early 2021, and last month inflation accelerated 4.1% over May of last year, nearly guaranteeing not a rate cut anytime soon, but an interest rate hike at the Fed's next meeting in July.
9: Fewer Americans applied for unemployment benefits last week, says the Labor Department. Europe's deadly heat wave not letting up. In London, ABC's James Longman.
16: The Spanish Health Ministry says 212 people died from the heat between Sunday and Thursday alone. France again shattering records, reporting its hottest day ever as Paris hit 105 degrees, Madrid reaching 107, and London 102.
9: Google and the TSA are teaming up to allow passengers to get screened without having to carry a physical ID. It's called Touchless ID, already offered via TSA PreCheck on certain airlines. People with a Google wallet and an Android phone can scan their passports in, and facial recognition will also be used to confirm identities. ABC's Sam Sweeney.
17: 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It's now available in roughly 65 airports, but you can expect it to grow in the coming months and years.
9: Chuck Sievertson, ABC News.
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18: Today's Federal Newscast, the House's version of the 2027 defense spending bill is moving on to the full chamber for consideration. House appropriators voted 34-27 to approve the $1.1 trillion package at a markup Wednesday. The bill funds Trump administration priorities like the Golden Dome missile defense shield and greater investment in commercial technologies. The White House is asking Congress to give the General Services Administration an extra $600 million for fiscal 2026. As part of the administration's supplemental funding request sent to lawmakers yesterday, GSA would use the extra money to fix elevator-related capital projects across over 45 buildings nationwide and to move dozens of D.C.-area federal buildings off of a centralized 1940s-era stream system for heating and cooling. In all, the White House is asking Congress for an additional $87.6 billion. The supplemental also includes $67.1 billion for DOD and $2 billion for the Coast Guard. And the Trump administration's nominee to be the Pentagon's number two weapons buyer appears short on experience with major acquisition programs. Matt O'Malley, an intelligence officer in the Navy Reserve, was tapped in April for the role of Deputy Undersecretary of Defense for Acquisition and Sustainment, but his LinkedIn page shows he spent little time in defense leadership and acquisition roles, and most recently worked with health data at the VA. Find these stories and more at federalnewsnetwork.com. I'm Eric White.
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0: Welcome to The Federal Drive on Federal News Network. It's Thursday, June 25th. I'm your host, Terry Gerton, and I'm glad you're here. Coming up on this hour of The Federal Drive, the Bureau of Alcohol, Tobacco, Firearms, and Explosives says it's entering a new era, one that resets how it regulates and enforces. And at the Nuclear Regulatory Commission, nuclear technology is moving fast, and regulation has to keep up. Those stories and much more ahead during this hour of The Federal Drive. We begin with this. The White House is accelerating the government-wide transition to post-quantum cryptography. In a new executive order, President Trump directs agencies to meet hard deadlines for adopting the PQC algorithms that will protect data from a future quantum computer. For more, Federal News Network's Justin Doubleday joins me now. Justin, thanks for being here.
20: Good to be with you, Terry.
0: This EO is generating a lot of buzz, but for people who don't speak quantum, put it in plain English for us. What are the highlights from the executive order?
20: This executive order directs agencies to really ramp up this transition to post-quantum cryptographic algorithms. And, you know, cryptography protects data using math and algorithms and scrambling codes so that if that data is stolen by a bad actor, it can't be viewed. This executive order is focusing on the post-quantum cryptographic algorithms that the National Institute of Standards and Technology has already finalized, actually, within the last few years, even though a cryptographically relevant quantum computer isn't known to exist. But it's coming, and it could be coming faster than people realize. What this executive order does is it sets a couple big deadlines for agencies to transition to those post-quantum cryptography algorithms. It's December 31st, 2030 for implementing those keys on those systems, and then it's December 31st, 2031, a year later, for the digital signatures that protect things like emails. So those are the two deadlines that agencies now have to move to post-quantum cryptography for the systems that hold that sensitive data that they would really not want a bad actor, an adversary, to get a hold of and unscramble if they do develop a quantum computer here in the next few years. I spoke with Garfield Jones. He was the head of strategic technology at the Cybersecurity and Infrastructure Security Agency for several years. He now works at the quantum security firm QSecure, and he said that this executive order has really ramped up what was previously kind of just a planning exercise for federal agencies.
21: It really lights a fire under everyone to, hey, this is something that the government's taking seriously. Instead of people saying, oh, no, you know, I'm not worried about it, drops it right in the CIO's lap, like, hey, I've got to get this ready. It's not, you know, this is not for somebody else's tenure for 10 years from now. It is my tenure now that I have to get this done.
0: Does the EO say anything about what contractors will be responsible for?
20: Yeah, this is a big deal. It actually directs OMB, NASA, and the General Services Administration to lead an effort to identify cost-saving opportunities in implementing the PQC migration strategy. And so those are the lead federal acquisition agencies, and they're going to look at things like cloud-based technologies, shared procurement of PQC tools, joint training programs, and centralized technical support. So that will all involve contractors. And then the order directs the Federal Acquisition Regulatory Council to develop rules requiring contractors to meet federal information processing standards that include the PQC requirements here by the end of 2030. And so they're kind of working on that same deadline as federal agencies to make sure that contractors that develop or service sensitive systems on behalf of the U.S. government or service sensitive data on behalf of the U.S. government are also protecting that data with post-quantum cryptography. And so that is definitely a rule that contractors should be watching out for here in the next year or two.
0: And this wasn't the only EO that came out. We have this PQC executive order, but there was a separate EO the president signed to advance quantum innovation. How did the two go together?
20: Yeah, it's interesting. The orders are seemingly pretty disparate, one focused on innovation and one on security. But of course, the innovation one directs the Energy Department to lead an effort to develop a quantum computer here in the next couple of years that could lead to scientific breakthroughs. And so advancing kind of the science of quantum computing is kind of the other side of the coin to advancing security. Darren Guccione, he's the chief executive and co-founder of Keeper Security, pointed out to me that, you know, establishing this big national quantum computing effort will advance security. That executive order also expands counterintelligence protection for domestic quantum infrastructure, invests in workforce development. So those are all things that are going to kind of intersect with this much more narrow push around post-quantum cryptography.
0: And as OMB gets ready to lead this deployment and transition effort, what are some of the gaps in these EOs that they're going to have to solve?
20: Yeah, so EOs are so high level that the implementation details that comes out from OMB, those will be really key here. And there are a few issues. One is, of course, funding. This is going to cost some level of money. Several years ago, under the Biden administration, OMB put out an estimate that the transition to the PQC standards for just the civilian side of government would cost roughly $7.1 billion over 10 years. And that is not something that agencies have really budgeted for. You know, cybersecurity programs are focused on much more near-term threats, on, you know, existing standards and requirements and frameworks. Post-quantum standards are just starting to become the broader kind of cybersecurity playbook. And so budgeting for this is going to be one thing that, you know, we'll have to look out for in both agency budget requests and in appropriations bills. And then the implementation details, how agencies do this is just not going to be straightforward. They're going to have to identify those most sensitive systems that hold really valuable data. They're going to have to sequence changes across those systems. Upgrading to post-quantum cryptography could potentially take those systems offline, and that could have cascading effects. And so this is going to be something that the agencies will have to work very closely and very carefully. And then finally, while this executive order focuses on high-value systems and assets, several folks pointed out that, you know, agencies really need to focus on the specific data that they need to protect and what they need to prioritize here, because some data is only sensitive for a couple of years or, you know, even less. But there's other data, plenty of data that the government holds that they will not want getting out there for 10, 20, even 50 years. And that's things like taxpayer data, of course, census data, and a whole range of other things. And so they'll have to figure out how to protect those data assets really closely and not focus on maybe the less sensitive stuff. I spoke with Garfield Jones about that as well.
21: Those longer life cycle data elements need to be moved maybe to a more secure area, or we need to put longer keys on them because we still haven't implemented the algorithms yet. So between now and 2030 and 2031, we still have all that data that's still moving out, you know, that's still being harvested. So what are we going to do about that?
0: It's Federal News Network's Justin Doubleday. Justin, I really appreciate you giving us a first look at these critical EOs. There's still going to be lots to watch.
20: My pleasure.
0: You can find Justin's story at federalnewsnetwork.com. Up next, the Bureau of Alcohol, Tobacco, Firearms, and Explosives says it's entering a new era, one that resets how it regulates and enforces. This is The Federal Drive with Terry Girton on Federal News Network.
18: today's federal newscast. The Transportation Security Administration is moving forward with its new privatization program. On Wednesday, TSA began soliciting proposals for the Gold Plus initiative that will involve private contractors managing both the staffing and technology at airport security checkpoints. Only 20 airports currently use screening staff supplied by private contractors rather than transportation security officers. The Postal Service has staved off an immediate financial crisis, but still faces major cash challenges ahead. Federal News Network's Justin Doubleday has more.
20: USPS is no longer on track to run out of funding early next year. The agency now projects running out of cash sometime between 2031 and 2035. But Postmaster General David Steiner says USPS only delayed the cash crisis by suspending contributions to employee retirement plans. But lawmakers are pressing Steiner for official recommendations on how USPS can improve its financial position over the next 5 years. Justin Doubleday, Federal News Network.
18: And House Democrats have introduced legislation attempting to protect reproductive rights of federal employees. A new bill led by Virginia Democrat James Walkinshaw would bar agencies from relocating their headquarters to states that have restrictive abortion laws. Feds would be able to decline forced reassignments for health-related reasons. Find these stories and more at federalnewsnetwork.com. I'm Eric White.
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5: Today's Innovation in Government report highlights the government's IT modernization opportunities. Nate Fitzgerald, the head of product management for the Enterprise Security Group at Broadcom, says agencies will have to rethink their approach to cybersecurity for two main reasons.
2: Budget pressure and staff reduction pressure. Primarily, I see this being targeted for FY26, so this is what we're anticipating. I think this means that niche vendors are going to be kind of in the spotlight in a negative way, and I think there's going to be sort of a trend towards buying suites, so vendors that specialize in multiple functional areas, multiple control points offered within a single suite or bundle, and that those are opportunities, I think, that the industry has, and that I think the pressure will be there to kind of get away from niche vendors because those tend to be the most expensive vendors, even though, yes, they often are the best of breed.
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0: Welcome back to the Federal Drive with Terry Gerton on Federal News Network. A new reform push at ATF aims to reduce friction for lawful businesses and owners while concentrating enforcement on willful violations. The challenge is maintaining that balance as expectations around safety and accountability remain high. Joining me to discuss ATF's shift in focus is the ATF Director, Robert Cicada. Director Sakata, it's great to have you on the show. Thank you so much for joining me.
3: Thank you very much, Terry. Good morning.
0: You've described this as a new era of reform at ATF. Since you've been there, what have you noticed that really needed to change?
3: So I've been here at ATF for, this is my 21st year, but I've been working with ATF in a setting as a task force officer back since 1994. I was a police officer and detective in New York City, and we worked with ATF on violent crime and gang cases from that time. So I have a very long history of doing criminal enforcement work with ATF. So our folks are very much focused on violent crime and have been for a long time. There's only, to be very clear, there's two groups of folks here that are focused on different things. We have our industry operations investigators. They're focused on the regulatory side of what ATF does, and they're not actually involved in, they're not involved directly in any sort of criminal enforcement. They do work hand in hand with our agents, and they help to provide some information that they may glean from their inspections where they think that, for example, they could find some information that they could be helpful in a potentially a firearms trafficking investigation. But although their title says investigators, they are truly not investigating violent crime or conducting a firearms trafficking investigation. That's what the agents do. The agents conduct criminal investigations. So we both have very, very important but very distinct jobs. And ATF, I think, frankly, you know, from my perspective, we're the only federal agency that works for the Department of Justice that whose core mission is focused on violent crime. And that's violent crime committed by folks who illegally use firearms, folks that are gang members, prohibited persons, cartel members, illegal aliens, you name it. And in addition to areas of expertise in field of arson investigation, there are no other federal investigators in the United States that have the expertise that ATF does as it relates to arson. And then we also are tasked with conducting investigations related to the criminal use of explosives. There alone, we handle about 3,500 arson and explosive incidents every year around the country.
0: And so what are the reforms that you are focused on in your new era of reforms?
3: So in the area, specifically in the era of reform, during the last administration, there was quite a bit of effort set on creating regulations that were, frankly, I think, intended by the folks who put them together to try and reduce violent crime. Unfortunately, the regulations, as we all know, are followed by people that are law-abiding citizens, and all it does for law-abiding citizens is create additional burdens because gang members are not following regulations. Gang members get their firearms.

0: it's malicious, and we prosecute those folks criminally. Some of it is just folks that are not capable of handling their business accordingly, and they're not thorough in the way they handle their business. And in that same vein, we try to work with those folks to bring them to a place that they are in compliance with the law. But if they can't do that, there's a point where not being able to handle your business accordingly and not being in compliance because you can't handle your business, you're also then putting the public safety at risk, and ATF has to hold you accountable for those violations as well. So again, the goal is not to put people out of business just for an administrative mistake. It's to hold people accountable who are maliciously involved in some cases, a very blatant conspiracy to traffic firearms to cartel members. And very often we get tips from the members of the industry daily about people that are involved in firearms trafficking, in particular, those businesses that have been around for a long time and do things all above board. They want to make sure that the industry around them is doing things the right way too. They've made their family businesses off of this and don't want to see the industry get a bad reputation as a result of someone not following the rules.
1: Robert Sakata is the director of the Bureau of Alcohol, Tobacco, Firearms, and Explosives. Mr. Sakata, then how do you think about the balance of the ATF mission? Where does it spend most of its time between regulation, enforcement, and that partnership with industry?
0: So I think it's separate, right? As I mentioned, we have our criminal enforcement responsibilities and our industry responsibilities that happen at the same time. And the industry operations investigators in particular, they're focused on firearms and the explosives industry. We are tasked with regulating both. So those missions are carried out simultaneously. The portion of personnel that we have currently, we're somewhere around 670 or so industry operations investigators that are assigned throughout the country to conduct inspections of federal firearms and federal explosives licensees. At the same time, our agents are assigned. We have about just under 2,400 agents right now assigned around the country. In many cases, they're working currently part of the Homeland Security Task Forces with HSI and FBI and DEA. And we're focused on violent crime in the cities that we have agents assigned to. So, which is pretty much all over the United States. And although there's a lot of cities that we've seen a tremendous reduction in violent crime, there's still a lot of cities that are impacted by violent crime. And they're also impacted negatively by domestic and international firearms trafficking. So that mission is carried out simultaneously, and we've carried that balance out for as long as ATF has been around. But I'll be frank, the last series of regulations under the last administration put ATF at great harm. It was not received well by the public. It was not received well by, frankly, both chambers of the House and Senate, so much so that ATF budget was threatened to be cut by almost $400 million in 2025, which would have resulted in ATF being shut down. We would have had to riff 1,400 employees. And with 1,400 employees gone, there's no purpose in having an ATF anymore. We would not be able to carry out our mission. And that would be a waste of taxpayer money to keep an agency around like that. In that same vein, there is a overt discussion of moving thousands of agents to the FBI, 3 months later over to DEA, and then today we're still here. We're here. Why? We stayed focused on violent crime. We stayed focused on violent crime, and we worked integrated with the Homeland Security Task Force to do what we do best and stay focused on those areas that we make the biggest impact around the country in reducing violent crime and helping the communities that need us most. And as far as regulations go, pretty much as soon as the president put the Second Amendment executive order in play, we began following up on all of the regulations as directed to see where there was potential infringement or unnecessary burden placed on the American people who were not committing violent crimes. And we tried our best to propose regulations for the NPRMs that are currently out there. We had several also that were focused on the explosives industry. And we're trying to do that through a balance, right? It's tough. The criminal element does what they do. The American people, for the most part, are good people, and they try to be in very much compliance with the law. And I don't think we can regulate or over create statutes to give us this fake sense of security. Bottom line, we have agents that are out there risking their lives every day. Just last week, our agents were involved in a shootout during an undercover deal. That didn't happen because my agents were not doing their job.

0: it's happening because my folks are on the streets. This happened in Chicago. And, we were very fortunate. None of our agents were injured. But bottom line is this is a dangerous game that we're playing when we're focused on violent offenders, gang members, et cetera, who have no thought in getting involved in a shootout with law enforcement. If they have no concern about shooting it out with ATF agents, I can assure you they have no concern for the American public.
1: Robert Sakata is the director of the Bureau of Alcohol, Tobacco, Firearms, and Explosives. I really appreciate your time today. Thanks for sharing all of the reforms that you're working on.
0: Thank you, ma'am.
1: 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But first, nuclear technology is moving fast and regulation has to keep up. 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
2: On today's Federal Newscast, the House's version of the 2027 defense spending bill is moving on to the full chamber for consideration. House appropriators voted 34-27 to approve the $1.1 trillion package at a markup Wednesday. The bill funds Trump administration priorities like the Golden Dome missile defense shield and greater investment in commercial technologies. NASA sticks with a familiar face as its new CIO. Federal News Network's Jason Miller has the details.
3: Sean Gallagher, who's been with NASA since 2012, is the new agency chief information officer. Gallagher succeeds Jeff Seaton, who retired earlier this month after 5 years in the role and more than 35 years with the agency. Gallagher joined the NASA CIO's office in 2021 as a senior advisor for transformation and became the deputy CIO for operations in January 2024. Before coming to NASA headquarters, Gallagher was the CIO of Glenn Research Center. He inherits a shrinking IT budget as the administration requested 23% less for 2020. Than for this year. Jason Miller, Federal News Network.
2: And the Trump administration's nominee to be the Pentagon's number two weapons buyer appears short on experience with major acquisition programs. Matt O'Malley, an intelligence officer in the Navy Reserve, was tapped in April for the role of Deputy Undersecretary of Defense for Acquisition and Sustainment, but his LinkedIn page shows he spent little time in defense leadership and acquisition roles, and most recently worked with health data at the VA. Find these stories and more at federalnewsnetwork.com. I'm Eric White.
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0: Federal Drive with Terry Girton on Federal News Network. Time at the International Atomic Energy Agency gave Anna Bradford a broader view of how countries approach nuclear safety and innovation. Now back at the NRC, she joins me to share how she's applying those lessons as the U.S. navigates a new phase of reactor development. Anna, it's great to have you. Thanks for joining me today.
1: Thanks so much for the invitation.
0: You are just coming back to the Nuclear Regulatory Commission after spending several years at the International Atomic Energy Agency, IAEA. First of all, why did you do that? And second of all, what did you learn there, especially in the international space, that you're bringing back to NRC?
1: Thank you. That's a good question. The International Atomic Energy Agency, or IAEA, as you said, it's a United Nations agency that deals with peaceful uses of the atom, essentially. And so it deals with a wide range of activities. I was there to deal with the safety of nuclear installations, whether it's nuclear power reactors, fuel cycle facilities, research reactors, specifically the safety side of those. It's very much in conjunction with what the NRC does in the U.S. The U.S. Nuclear Regulatory Commission does safety requirements and security requirements for domestic facilities, where the IAEA is promulgating safety standards internationally. And many countries rely very highly on those proposed regulations coming out of the IAEA. So there's a lot of synergy there in terms of the type of work that we do, the idea that you're protecting public health and safety when it comes to the use of nuclear materials. And so to me, it was an attractive thing to do, to take the experience I had gotten here domestically at the Nuclear Regulatory Commission and take it to sort of the global level. It was really a good professional and personal learning experience. What did I learn coming back? I think that one thing I realized is that there is a lot of consistency in terms of requirements for safety for nuclear power and nuclear regulations and facilities. So I, again, was familiar with the U.S. approach to regulation. So when I went to this international organization, I thought there's probably going to be a lot of differences here in terms of what they require for facilities and what the U.S. requires for facilities. It's actually very, very similar. There was not a regulation or a requirement that I read at the IAEA that I thought, oh my gosh, that is so different than what we do in the U.S. It shows me that there's a lot of harmonization globally. There's a lot of agreement on what needs to be done for nuclear safety, and that regulators work together literally across the globe to make sure these facilities are safe.
0: As you bring that knowledge back, you're coming back into the position of the head of the Office of Nuclear Reactor Regulation. What do you think is going to be top of the agenda for you?
1: Well, so my office, we're going through a reorganization right now in the Nuclear Regulatory Commission, and we're streamlining our activities and making sure we're staying focused on the right things. My office will be emphasizing its oversight of operating reactors, licensing of operating reactors. So not the advanced reactors or reactors that are in development or construction, but the ones that have been operating for 50, 60 years. We want to make sure those reactors are staying safe and secure. Security will also be in our office now. So that has to be our number one priority, regardless of the reorganization or anything else going on.
0: Well, talk to us about that reorganization for a minute. Why take on a reorganization within the NRC? What's the problem that is driving that?
1: Yeah, I'm not sure there's a problem. I think that the world is changing and we need to change with it. It's been quite a while since the NRC has undergone a major reorganization, and I think we want to align more with how nuclear technologies are evolving, with how the industry is evolving, with all the new information we have from the data we've gained from operations of reactors for literally decades. What have we learned from that and what can we apply now? So we think this reorganization will keep us focused on the right things.
0: And how do you see your new office fitting into that reorganization?
1: So as I mentioned, we'll be overseeing the operating reactors, but there will be other offices that are, for example, doing the permitting and the licensing of new reactors. There's a lot of exciting ideas out there of new types of reactor designs that have not really been licensed in the U.S. before, or only maybe one or two have been licensed. So they'll be doing that work. I will need to stay in close communications with the office director of that office to make sure we're staying in alignment on technical issues and permitting issues. So I think it's crystal clear to me that our office will stay focused on the safety of the operating reactors, regardless of what else is going on in the agency.
0: I'm speaking with Anna Bradford. She's director of the Office of Nuclear Reactor Regulation at the Nuclear Regulatory Commission. Anna, there's a lot going on in the nuclear power space. You talked about the long-time operating models, and I have in my mind a mental picture of Three Mile Island. Just goes to show you how old I am. But, you know, we're hearing talk of portable reactors and containerized reactors and those sorts of things. And at the same time, there's a lot of international insecurity around nuclear materials. How do you see the work of the NRC right now in a space that is changing so rapidly?
1: That's a good point. And that fits into the comment I made that the world is changing and we need to change with it. 30 years ago, the only type of nuclear reactor, for the most part, was a very large one that was stationary that you built in one place. And now there's things like transportable reactors or small modular reactors, or there's talk of using essentially small modular reactors to power cargo ships. So now there's a lot of movement of these types, and the business model has become very international. And so we need to have also the perspective of that. You know, what does that mean from a technical perspective, that this reactor might be small enough that you could throw it on the back of a pickup truck and take it somewhere else to use it? We need to take that into account during our technical reviews. And this is another reason to reorganize, to make sure we're focusing on the areas that need to be focused on in this new environment.
0: And as NRC adjusts then from the kinds of reactors that you're going to be focused on, these long-time operating single location ones, to this new portability concept, what has to change about the regulatory framework in that space?
1: I think we're moving towards a more performance-based model, which means we set the goals for what the designers or the operators need to achieve, the level of safety that they need to achieve it, and then they will explain to us how they plan to meet that level of safety. Because there are so many different designs, there's different ways to achieve the same goal. And so we need to allow them the flexibility to do that. These reactors are very, very different than the large light water reactors that have been in operation. And so we need to recognize that while still maintaining the level of safety that we have for the large reactors.
0: It seems to me that one of the keys of successful regulation in this space is community engagement. If you live downwind from a nuclear reactor, you care a lot about how that's operating. How is NRC and how will your office approach community engagement, making sure people know what's going on?
1: I agree with you. And community engagement has been very important to the NRC for a long time, since its formation, really. We have many avenues for public engagement. We have public meetings. We put out our documents for public comment. Often our public meetings are near the site that we're talking about. So, for example, one thing in my office is license renewal of nuclear power reactors. So if it's coming to the end of its original 40-year license, they can apply to operate for another 20 years, and we'll do a technical review, an environmental review, decide if that's safe. And if so, we will issue the license to them. And during that process, there are touch points, I'll call them, where the public can provide us our feedback with what they think about what it is we're proposing.
0: How does NRC interact with other federal agencies who might be in this space? We talked to folks at EPA not too long ago who had looked at environmental threats to significant infrastructure like reactors. How do you cross those organizational boundaries and make sure that you're staying streamlined?
1: It's very important. I agree with you. So we talk to the Environmental Protection Agency, for example, when it comes to radiation protection issues, because they have a lot of information and experience in that area. So we want to stay aligned with them when, for example, we set radiation protection limits. We also recently have increased our engagements with the Department of Energy, because they're very involved in the development and research of new reactors, as well as the Department of Defense, because they're interested in using some of these small portable reactors to power, for example, maybe one of their remote bases. And so I would say our engagement with other government agencies, it's always existed. We've always done it, but it's increasing over the last few years.
0: Anna Bradford is Director of the Office of Nuclear Reactor Regulation at the Nuclear Regulatory Commission. Anna, it's been a delight to chat with you. Thanks for joining me today.
1: Thank you so much.
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3: Now today's Federal Newscast, the Transportation Security Administration is moving forward with its new privatization program. On Wednesday, TSA began soliciting proposals for the Gold Plus initiative that will involve private contractors managing both the staffing and technology at airport security checkpoints. Only 20 airports currently use screening staff supplied by private contractors rather than transportation security officers. Federal employees aspiring to join the senior executive service will soon see stricter training requirements, Federal News Network's Drew Friedman reports.
4: The Office of Personnel Management has finalized a rule that updates candidate development programs for the SES. OPM's changes shorten the program's timeline, create more rigorous requirements, and standardize the content. The candidate development programs are designed to train federal employees who are interested in joining the SES, but for years they've been used inconsistently across government. Drew Friedman, Federal News Network.
3: And House Democrats have introduced legislation attempting to protect reproductive rights of federal employees. A new bill led by Virginia Democrat James Walkinshaw would bar agencies from relocating their headquarters to states that have restrictive abortion laws. Feds would be able to decline forced reassignments for health-related reasons. Find these stories and more at federalnewsnetwork.com. I'm Eric White.
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6: What does it take to manage the most operationally complex department in the federal government? How is the U.S. Department of Homeland Security sustaining mission-critical operations and pursuing innovative outcomes? And what lies ahead for Homeland Security and its increasingly complex world? Join host Michael J. Keegan as he explores these questions and more with Troy Edgar, Deputy Secretary of the U.S. Department of Homeland Security, next week on the Business of Government Hour on 1500 AM.
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0: Welcome back to the Federal Drive with Terry Girton on Federal News Network. We're starting a new monthly series focused on how federal data works in the real world. Episode 1 looks at the Federal Data Field Guide, aimed at helping users sort through different data sets and put them to work. Joining me now for the Data Dish are Denise Ross and Chris Markham. Denise directs the Data Policy Institute at the Federation of American Scientists and is the former Chief Data Scientist of the United States. Dr. Christopher Markham is a Senior Advisor for Federal Data Policy at the Federation of American Scientists. Chris and Denise, I am so delighted to have you both. Thank you for joining me.
1: It's great to be here.
0: We are launching a new monthly series. We're going to call it the Data Dish, where we talk all about federal data. So Denise, you come from that background. When you look across government right now, what do you see as the state of federal data?
1: I see that federal data capacity has been incredibly weakened, and some of that's intentional, and some of it is really just collateral damage from the loss of so many federal employees, the contracts that support data collection and publishing, and the termination of federal scientific advisory committees that are so crucial for keeping our data collection systems modernized. There also is additional red tape, so things that used to be sort of routine for data stewards inside the federal government to do now require more clearance from political leadership. So although we've seen some pretty high profile terminations of data sets, including the food security supplement from USDA that was terminated right as millions of Americans were about ready to lose their SNAP food assistance benefits, the larger threat right now is really just the loss of capacity.
0: And Chris, that brings us to the Federal Data Field Guide. What problem is that trying to solve? What do people struggle with when they actually try to use the kind of data that Denise has just described?
2: Yeah, thanks for that question. So the Federal Data Field Guide, which Denise and I published in May of this year, it solves this sort of problem of how people, any wide set of stakeholders could learn about federal data. And often federal data are taken for granted. They're integrated into lots of all of the sort of our daily lives, like the weather data, for example, or the navigation data on your phone, your mapping apps use federal data. And the Federal Data Field Guide provides like a really sort of fun, whimsical way for anybody to get familiar with really 8 different categories of federal data. And it's a fun exercise. And I think part of what's happened with the losses in federal data capacity that Denise had just talked about, we feel a sense of grimness around federal data right now. And the Federal Data Field Guide fills a little bit of a gap and adds a little bit of whimsy to the conversation.
0: You mentioned 8 categories of data. Can you just hit those really quickly?
2: Yeah. So we've organized federal data really, I think, for the first time in a publication into an ontology. And the categories include statistical data, and that's data that measure population level characteristics. There's administrative data, geospatial data, scientific, accountability, evaluation, navigation data, and that's really data that helps citizens access government services, and then reference data for those of us who love our libraries, but it provides information on standardized systems across the government.
0: Denise Ross is the director of the Data Policy Institute at the Federation of American Scientists and the former Chief Data Scientist of the United States. Dr. Chris Markham is Senior Advisor for Federal Data Policy at the Federation of American Scientists. Denise, let me come back to you. Walk us through an example of how someone might use the Federal Data Field Guide.
1: I use these categories when I'm thinking about an issue that I'm working on. For example, June is Alzheimer's Awareness Month. And so if you think about like where do federal data sets support our understanding of Alzheimer's and help support Americans who are grappling with this disease? And when you do that, you go beyond the usual suspects. And that's what, you know, I'd love to pass it over to Chris to talk about the most obvious data that we talk about when we think about Alzheimer's. And that would be data that look at Alzheimer's prevalence.
2: Yeah. So as Denise said, what's really nice about the Federal Data Field Guide is that we can think about data sets that are sort of timely and relevant, like in the context of brain health and Alzheimer's Awareness Month. we might think of something like the CDC's, you know, the, of course, the National Vital Statistics System tells us like how many people die from Alzheimer's disease every year. And that's really the sort of blended data, one of these platypus data, because it's statistical data. We have a statistical release. There's also administrative data because it's pulled in from information we get from states on death data. There's also like this really, really important CDC data set on prevalence called the National Health Interview Survey. And in that, we learn that about 4% of the population over 65 has been diagnosed with dementia. And what's very sort of consistent with that is that another data set that's like really, I think it's just a really cool, it's part of the Veteran Administration's Million Veterans Program. They've had basically the same finding in the veteran population, and that data are controlled access. They're not freely available to the public, but they're available for researchers at the Veteran Administration. And it's really provided key insights into the exposure of that. Maybe Denise has more information on data sets that provide exposure risk for Alzheimer's.
1: Yeah, thanks. And another type of data set that informs our understanding of Alzheimer's and actually helps caregivers and patients is the navigation data that helps Americans navigate federally related resources. For example, the Center for Medicare and Medicaid Services, Nursing Home Compare Database. I like to name data sets by name, give them credit. And it helps individuals assess which nursing homes may be the best care for their loved ones. And this also is a platypus because it falls into the accountability category because it includes quality metrics on these federally supported facilities. And another data set that helps patients navigate federal resources is the clinicaltrials.gov. data set at NIH, and that allows people to find what trials might be relevant for the stage of dementia that they are in.
0: So, Chris, what happens in practice when someone tries to combine or use these different data sets from the field guide? Do they create their own platypus or they have some other animal that's out there?
2: No, that's great, because in information policy and data policy in particular, we talk about something called fitness for purpose. And fitness for purpose is a really, really important concept because it describes when the data were originally approved for collection, what purpose did they fill? What role is this going to play in Americans' lives? And what services is the government agency that's collecting the data going to benefit from the data? Now, fitness for purpose makes a lot of sense on the original collection, but data have a life of their own. And sometimes, actually, I think often, we find that we can't anticipate what downstream uses public data are going to have. And yeah, in some cases, it means that you might combine different data sets. You can imagine, and sometimes agencies do this themselves. So there's a really impactful tool from the EPA called their Smart Community Database. And what they are able to do is link different data sets like the American Community Survey from the census to their own environmental data at the EPA and give information about, I'm sorry, it's called Smart Location Database. It's part of their Smart Community Program. And they're able to provide information on all kinds of environmentally informed location information about like how people are located close to transit, for example, if they need to get a job.
0: And so, Denise, we've talked about Alzheimer's data here today, and it's really important, but it's really just a teaser for this series. As we go along, we're going to come back to different pieces of the data ecosystem. Where are you going to plan to take us next?
1: Well, last October for Halloween, we had a piece on dearly departed data sets. And although it's not Halloween, we are going to be releasing a comprehensive update of data losses. So look forward to that. Also, I like to, coming out of New Orleans and Hurricane Katrina, I always like to keep an eye on my hurricane-related data. So as we head into peak hurricane season, we'll be covering federal data sets that relate to disaster response and recovery. And then, of course, talking about the future of data policy. We're encountering some real new frontiers around the complexity of data and what our society needs from federal data. And that's the future of what we'd like to talk about.
0: Denise Ross is the director of the Data Policy Institute at the Federation of American Scientists and former chief data scientist at the United States. And Dr. Chris Markham is senior advisor for federal data policy at the Federation of American Scientists. Thank you both so much for joining me. I'm excited to kick off the Data Dish and see you again next month.
1: Thank you.
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10: From ABC News, I'm Chuck Sievertson. The deadly earthquakes over 7 magnitudes overnight in Venezuela leave at least 188 people dead, nearly 1,000 others injured as search and rescue operations continue.
11: We finally got out of the apartment, and it was chaos, you know. Everybody, all my neighbors were on the street screaming and crying and yelling, you know. It was really hysterical, you know.
10: Armando Nori lives in hard-hit Caracas.
11: We are not prepared for this. We've been living under a government neglecting every aspect of the civilian life for the past almost 30 years.
10: The U.S. is sending search and rescue crews from Los Angeles and Virginia. Iran attacked a ship in the Strait of Hormuz with a drone today, says a U.S. official. ABC's Louis Martinez covers the Pentagon.
12: What we have from a U.S. official is that, yes, there was an Iranian attack on a vessel that was carried out by an Iranian drone that caused some damage to the ship's bridge.
10: This first attack since Iran and the U.S. signed that initial agreement. 7 arrests and 18 police reports are alleged by the National Park Service in what it claims was vandalism that led to the algae-filled and sealer flaking of the reflecting pond at the Lincoln Memorial, also alleging graffiti at the Washington Monument and fuel lines cut at Great American State Fair. A federal judge has blocked part of a President Trump executive order that would mandate how states would run their mail-in voting operations. Supreme Court conservative majorities today ruled that the government can keep asylum seekers from entering the U.S. and can cancel the temporary protected status granted to Haitians and Syrians. Makes no sense, as Massachusetts Governor Maura Healey, a Democrat, saying immigrant families can be deported.
13: Who fled devastating earthquakes and violence in their own countries.
10: A similar argument being made by Ohio Governor Mike DeWine, a Republican. You're listening to ABC News.
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15: 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Learn more about BRICS, industry leaders, and their market predictions for the future, along with what you might expect to see in terms of precious metal performance in the weeks and months ahead. 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
10: The Supreme Court ruled that the maker of Roundup Weed Killer can't be sued under state law for failing to warn users about the product's alleged cancer risk because the EPA didn't require a warning. On Wall Street, the tech-heavy NASDAQ closed only slightly lower despite Micron Technology stock surging after blockbuster earnings. Apple stock pulled the NASDAQ down on news that they would be increasing the cost of its Macs and iPads. Microsoft also fell after announcing they will be raising Xbox prices. Iran update from ABC News contributor and expert on Middle East policy, Javed Ali.
16: Will Israel withdraw fully from southern Lebanon, even if that's what the U.S. wants? Unclear, because Hezbollah is still attacking Israel as well, and Israel has a right to defend itself. But we have heard time and time again the Iranians say they are going to demand a full Israeli withdrawal from southern Lebanon because Hezbollah is their most important partner in the region.
10: Google and the TSA are teaming up to allow passengers to get screened without having to carry a physical ID. It is called Touchless ID, already offered via TSA PreCheck on certain airlines. ABC's Sam Sweeney.
17: 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And when you show up to the airport, all you have to do is walk up to the camera, have your picture taken, and you'll be cleared to get on your flight.
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18: Today's Federal Newscast, the House's version of the 2027 defense spending bill is moving on to the full chamber for consideration. House appropriators voted 34-27 to approve the $1.1 trillion package at a markup Wednesday. The bill funds Trump administration priorities like the Golden Dome missile defense shield and greater investment in commercial technologies. The White House is asking Congress to give the General Services Administration an extra $600 million for fiscal 2026. As part of the administration's supplemental funding request sent to lawmakers yesterday, GSA would use the extra money to fix elevator-related capital projects across over 45 buildings nationwide and to move dozens of D.C. area federal buildings off of a centralized 1940s-era stream system for heating and cooling. In all, the White House is asking Congress for an additional $87.6 billion. The supplemental also includes $67.1 billion for DOD and $2 billion for the Coast Guard. And the Trump administration's nominee to be the Pentagon's number two weapons buyer appears short on experience with major acquisition programs. Matt O'Malley, an intelligence officer in the Navy Reserve, was tapped in April for the role of Deputy Undersecretary of Defense for Acquisition and Sustainment, but his LinkedIn page shows he spent little time in defense leadership and acquisition roles, and most recently worked with health data at the VA. Find these stories and more at federalnewsnetwork.com. I'm Eric White.
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0: Welcome to the Federal Drive on Federal News Network. It's Thursday, June 25th. I'm your host, Terry Gerton, and I'm glad you're here. Coming up on this hour of the Federal Drive, the Bureau of Alcohol, Tobacco, Firearms, and Explosives says it's entering a new era, one that resets how it regulates and enforces. And at the Nuclear Regulatory Commission, nuclear technology is moving fast and regulation has to keep up. Those stories and much more ahead during this hour of the Federal Drive. We begin with this. The Senate Armed Services Committee is holding a hearing today to consider four nominees for senior Pentagon and intelligence positions, key jobs given that the Defense Department is managing a record $1.5 trillion budget request with big plans for its space and intel capabilities. The four nominees are Jay Hurst, tapped to be the Pentagon's comptroller, Matt O'Malley, nominated as the deputy overseeing defense acquisition and sustainment, Roger Mason, who would lead the National Reconnaissance Office, the spy agency that builds and operates America's intelligence satellites, and Eric Hernandez-Baquero, who would become the Department of the Air Force's top official for space acquisition. Today's hearing helps move the needle on many of the national security vacancies that persist across the Trump administration, and Federal News Network's Rachel Cohen joins me with more details. Rachel, great to have you.
20: Thanks for having me, Terry.
0: All right. These are important hearings and important positions. Jay Hurst, let's start there. He's been running the Pentagon's finances without Senate confirmation since August of last year. So what's the big deal about finally getting a comptroller in place?
20: Yeah, you know, it's the largest defense budget request in history. $1.5 trillion also includes $350 billion, you know, with reconciliation. You know, his background, he deployed to Afghanistan four times as an intel officer. He was an assistant secretary of defense for manpower and reserve affairs. So he has, you know, experience at that level, you know, and having a Senate confirmed comptroller matters, you know, because it provides legitimacy and accountability in, you know, the budget rollout and in crafting that every year and when negotiating with Congress, because acting officials can have less leverage with lawmakers.
0: Well, let's turn our attention to Roger Mason then. He'd be running one of the most consequential intelligence agencies in the country. What does the NRO actually do, and why does this nomination matter right now?
20: He's the chief growth officer at defense contractor V2X. He used to be the assistant director of national intelligence for systems and resource analysis. He's worked at other contractors as well. So, you know, he's coming in, or he would come in if confirmed, at a time of, you know, very rapid pace in intelligence and space, you know, figuring out how to leverage things like AI, machine learning, the commercial sector, you know, to make, you know, space-based intel really robust. You know, there's a lot of new threats that are popping up that the space-based intel enterprise is learning to deal with. So, you know, he would ideally bring, you know, that background in private sector, bring that background from already having worked in government to move the ball forward there.
0: Well, two of the four nominees are directly tied to space, that one and Eric Hernandez-Baquero. What would his confirmation mean for how the military buys and fields space systems?
20: Yeah, so he also has a background in industry. He, you know, he would come from Raytheon. He's currently VP for Space Intel, Surveillance and Reconnaissance, Space ISR. He worked at the NRO when he was in the Air Force. So he would become, you know, the guy over all of, you know, these multi-billion satellite, radar, you know, sensor programs. The Space Force, you know, where obviously all of the space acquisition is centered in the Department of the Air Force, is really trying to ramp up, you know, build out the things that they've been working on since they were established several years ago. And there haven't been a lot of people in his position yet, right? So I think he's taking the baton, if you will, from those other people and saying, how do we make this more permanent? How do we grow? You know, how do we figure out how to do this cost effectively and quickly?
0: So a lot of push from Silicon Valley with the Department of Defense to speed space acquisition. What do you think the biggest trends are that he's going to be addressing?
20: They will likely get into, you know, things like jamming, you know, adversaries that can block the satellites from talking to each other, you know, how to, again, use AI and machine learning to bolster those capabilities, but also assured access to space, right? The whole idea is, you know, if a satellite goes down, how quickly can you get another one up? Goal is to have it be, you know, very, very fast turnaround. And so I think he will be liaising frequently with SpaceX, you know, with the various companies that make, you know, the payloads that go on those missions, and, you know, say, how can we get even faster? How can we, you know, reduce that cost even more?
0: Well, as we've just discussed, three of today's four nominees have fairly detailed public profiles in military service and industry jobs, prior government roles even. But Matt O'Malley, who's up for Deputy Undersecretary of Defense for Acquisition and Sustainment, is something of a mystery. Why is that notable, and why should our listeners care?
20: Yeah, it's actually pretty unusual to have somebody that, if you Google them, you know, not a ton comes up for the federal government, right? And for a position this significant, you know, the deputy oversees, you know, hundreds of billions of dollars of spending on weapon systems, on everything, right? So it's a very closely scrutinized portfolio. So, you know, he met with Senator Kevin Cramer a few weeks ago. You know, so the Hill is starting to chat with him, you know, kind of figure out, you know, how somebody with his background could come in. My understanding, there's what I believe is his LinkedIn page. He's an intel officer in the Navy Reserve. He lives in Wisconsin. You know, he has worked at the VA. He's worked at an investment firm. He worked at Special Operations Command as an XO. So, you know, he has a defense background. You know, whether that translates into, you know, overseeing arms buying enterprise of the largest military, you know, one of the largest militaries in the world, we'll see how well that translates. But I do think the hearing will be, you know, really the first time that the public has heard from him, or, you know, really gets to see who he is.
0: Well, it's certainly an interesting slate of hearings, but as we know, just because you have a hearing doesn't necessarily mean you're going to get confirmed. And even if you do, it's probably not tomorrow. What's your expectation about the confirmation timeline?
20: We'll see. You know, you're right. They're going out of town for a while. You know, we've got summer recess coming up. We've got, you know, the break for midterm elections coming up. Often they'll just kind of do a whole slate of people at once. You know, it's not one-off votes on everybody. You know, so people who aren't contentious, right? Or people who don't have things flagged that makes the Senate say, you know, let's take a minute. You know, I think they'll probably go through without much fanfare, but I don't know that we'll see it for another couple months unless something is fast-tracked.
0: That's Federal News Network's Rachel Cohen. Rachel, thanks for giving us this update today.
20: Thank you, Terry.
0: You can find her work at federalnewsnetwork.com. Up next, the Bureau of Alcohol, Tobacco, Firearms, and Explosives says it's entering a new era, one that resets how it regulates and enforces. This is The Federal Drive with Terry Girton on Federal News Network.
18: Today's federal newscast, the Transportation Security Administration is moving forward with its new privatization program. On Wednesday, TSA began soliciting proposals for the Gold Plus initiative that will involve private contractors managing both the staffing and technology at airport security checkpoints. Only 20 airports currently use screening staff supplied by private contractors rather than transportation security officers. The Postal Service has staved off an immediate financial crisis, but still faces major cash challenges ahead. Federal News Network's Justin Doubleday has more.
1: USPS is no longer on track to run out of funding early next year. The agency now projects running out of cash sometime between 2031 and 2035. But Postmaster General David Steiner says USPS only delayed the cash crisis by suspending contributions to employee retirement plans. But lawmakers are pressing Steiner for official recommendations on how USPS can improve its financial position over the next 5 years. Justin Doubleday, Federal News Network.
18: And House Democrats have introduced legislation attempting to protect reproductive rights of federal employees. A new bill led by Virginia Democrat James Walkinshaw would bar agencies from relocating their headquarters to states that have restrictive abortion laws. Feds would be able to decline forced reassignments for health-related reasons. Find these stories and more at federalnewsnetwork.com. I'm Eric White.
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0: Welcome back to the Federal Drive with Terry Girton on Federal News Network. A new reform push at ATF aims to reduce friction for lawful businesses and owners while concentrating enforcement on willful violations. The challenge is maintaining that balance as expectations around safety and accountability remain high. Joining me to discuss ATF's shift in focus is the ATF director, Robert Sakata. Director Sakata, it's great to have you on the show. Thank you so much for joining me.
5: Thank you very much, Terry. Good morning.
0: You've described this as a new era of reform at ATF. Since you've been there, what have you noticed that really needed to change?
5: So I've been here at ATF for this is my 21st year, but I've been working with ATF in a setting as a task force officer back since 1994. I was a police officer and detective in New York City, and we worked with ATF on violent crime and gang cases from that time. So I have a very long history of doing criminal enforcement work with ATF. So our folks are very much focused on violent crime and have been for a long time. There's only, to be very clear, there's two groups of folks here that are focused on different things. We have our industry operations investigators. They're focused on the regulatory side of what ATF does, and they're not actually involved in, they're not involved directly in any sort of criminal enforcement. They do work hand in hand with our agents, and they help to provide some information that they may glean from their inspections where they think that, for example, they could find some information that they could be helpful in a potentially a firearms trafficking investigation. But although their title says investigators, they are truly not investigating violent crime or conducting a firearms trafficking investigation. That's what the agents do. The agents conduct criminal investigations. So we both have very important but very distinct jobs. And ATF, I think, frankly, you know, from my perspective, we're the only federal agency that works for the Department of Justice that whose core mission is focused on violent crime. And that's violent crime committed by folks who illegally use firearms, folks that are gang members, prohibited persons, cartel members, illegal aliens, you name it. And in addition to areas of expertise in field of arson investigation, there are no other federal investigators in the United States that have the expertise that ATF does as it relates to arson. And then we also are tasked with conducting investigations related to the criminal use of explosives. There alone, we handle about 3,500 arson and explosive incidents every year around the country.
0: And so what are the reforms that you are focused on in your new era of reforms?
5: So in the area, specifically in the era of reform, during the last administration, there was quite a bit of effort set on creating regulations that were, frankly, I think, intended by the folks who put them together to try and reduce violent crime. Unfortunately, the regulations, as we all know, are followed by people that are law-abiding citizens, and all it does for law-abiding citizens is create additional burdens, because gang members are not following regulations. Gang members get their firearms illegally in the first place. The regulations are not helping us prevent a shooting, per se. It's just creating an extra layer of paperwork and process that's put on the American people who actually abide by the law very well, I think, and to include the members of the firearms industry who, for probably the last 20 to 30 years consistently, we've had a very low rate of folks that are not compliant with regulations. It's always less than 1% of the industry that we have some issues with. Some of it's malicious, and we prosecute those folks criminally. Some of it is just folks that are not capable of handling their business accordingly, and they're not thorough in the way they handle their business. And in that same vein, we try to work with those folks to bring them to a place that they are in compliance with the law. But if they can't do that, there's a point where not being able to handle your business accordingly and not being in compliance because you can't handle your business, you're also then putting the public safety at risk. And ATF has to hold you accountable for those violations as well. So, again, the goal is not to put people out of business just for an administrative mistake. It's to hold people accountable who are maliciously involved in some cases, a very blatant conspiracy to traffic firearms to cartel members. And very often we get tips from the members of the industry daily about people that are involved in firearms trafficking, in particular those businesses that have been around for a long time and do things all above board. They want to make sure that the industry around them is doing things

0: the industry operations investigators in particular, they're focused on firearms and the explosives industry. We are tasked with regulating both. So those missions are carried out simultaneously. The portion of personnel that we have currently, we're somewhere around 670 or so industry operations investigators that are assigned throughout the country to conduct inspections of federal firearms and federal explosives licensees. At the same time, our agents are assigned. We have about just under 2,400 agents right now assigned around the country. In many cases, they're working currently part of the Homeland Security Task Forces with HSI and FBI and DEA. We're focused on violent crime in the cities that we have agents assigned to, so which is pretty much all over the United States. And although there's a lot of cities that we've seen a tremendous reduction in violent crime, there's still a lot of cities that are impacted by violent crime, and they're also impacted negatively by domestic and international firearms trafficking. So that mission is carried out simultaneously, and we've carried that balance out for as long as ATF has been around. But I'll be frank, the last series of regulations under the last administration put ATF at great harm. It was not received well by the public. It was not received well by, frankly, both chambers of the House and Senate, so much so that ATF budget was threatened to be cut by almost $400 million in 2025, which would have resulted in ATF being shut down. We would have had to riff 1,400 employees. And with 1,400 employees gone, there's no purpose in having an ATF anymore. We would not be able to carry out our mission. And that would be a waste of taxpayer money to keep an agency around like that. In that same vein, there is a overt discussion of moving thousands of agents to the FBI, 3 months later over to DEA, and then today we're still here. We're here. Why? We stayed focused on violent crime. We stayed focused on violent crime, and we worked integrated with the Homeland Security Task Force to do what we do best and stay focused on those areas that we make the biggest impact around the country in reducing violent crime and helping the communities that need us most. And as far as regulations go, pretty much as soon as the president put the Second Amendment executive order in play, we began following up on all of the regulations as directed to see where there was potential infringement or unnecessary burden placed on the American people who were not committing violent crimes. And we tried our best to propose regulations for the NPRMs that are currently out there. We had several also that were focused on the explosives industry. And we're trying to do that through a balance, right? It's tough. The criminal element does what they do. The American people, for the most part, are good people, and they try to be in very much compliance with the law. And I don't think we can regulate or over create statutes to give us this fake sense of security. Bottom line, we have agents that are out there risking their lives every day. Just last week, our agents were involved in a shootout during an undercover deal. That didn't happen because my agents were not doing their job. That's happening because my folks are on the streets. This happened in Chicago. And, we were very fortunate. None of our agents were injured. But bottom line is this is a dangerous game that we're playing when we're focused on violent offenders, gang members, et cetera, who have no thought in getting involved in a shootout with law enforcement. If they have no concern about shooting it out with ATF agents, I can assure you they have no concern for the American public.
1: Robert Sakata is the director of the Bureau of Alcohol, Tobacco, Firearms, and Explosives. I really appreciate your time today. Thanks for sharing all of the reforms that you're working on.
0: Thank you, ma'am.
1: 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But first, nuclear technology is moving fast and regulation has to keep up. 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
2: On today's Federal Newscast, the House's version of the 2027 defense spending bill is moving on to the full chamber for consideration. House appropriators voted 34-27 to approve the $1.1 trillion package at a markup Wednesday. The bill funds Trump administration priorities like the Golden Dome missile defense shield and greater investment in commercial technologies. NASA sticks with a familiar face as its new CIO. Federal News Network's Jason Miller has the details.
3: Sean Gallagher, who has been with NASA since 2012, is the new agency chief information officer. Gallagher succeeds Jeff Seaton, who retired earlier this month after 5 years in the role and more than 35 years with the agency. Gallagher joined the NASA CIO's office in 2021

0: as a senior advisor for transformation and became the deputy CIO for operations in January 2024. Before coming to NASA headquarters, Gallagher was the CIO of Glenn Research Center. He inherits a shrinking IT budget as the administration requested 23% less for 2027 than for this year. Jason Miller, Federal News Network.
1: And the Trump administration's nominee to be the Pentagon's number two weapons buyer appears short on experience with major acquisition programs. Matt O'Malley, an intelligence officer in the Navy Reserve, was tapped in April for the role of Deputy Undersecretary of Defense for Acquisition and Sustainment, but his LinkedIn page shows he spent little time in defense leadership and acquisition roles, and most recently worked with health data at the VA. Find these stories and more at federalnewsnetwork.com. I'm Eric White.
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4: Defense policymakers are mulling the possibility of creating a new military service dedicated to cyber warfare, even as the Pentagon builds a new workforce model called Cyber Command 2.0.
5: And we've been very careful as we've built that model that it's agnostic to the organizational model and that it would support both the current model as well as other organizational models such as the establishment of a cyber force.
4: Catherine Sutton, the Assistant Secretary of Defense for Cyber Policy. If a sixth DoD service does come into being, it would be the third time in the past century, following the Air Force in 1947 and the Space Force in 2019. In those cases, as in the prospective cyber force, backers argued they were needed to confront new and emerging warfare domains. Jared Serbu, Federal News Network.
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0: Federal Drive with Terry Gerton on Federal News Network. Time at the International Atomic Energy Agency gave Anna Bradford a broader view of how countries approach nuclear safety and innovation. Now back at the NRC, she joins me to share how she's applying those lessons as the U.S. navigates a new phase of reactor development. Anna, it's great to have you. Thanks for joining me today.
1: Thanks so much for the invitation.
0: You are just coming back to the Nuclear Regulatory Commission after spending several years at the International Atomic Energy Agency, IAEA. First of all, why did you do that? And second of all, what did you learn there, especially in the international space, that you're bringing back to NRC?
1: Thank you. That's a good question. The International Atomic Energy Agency, or IAEA, as you said, it's a United Nations agency that deals with peaceful uses of the atom, essentially. And so it deals with a wide range of activities. I was there to deal with the safety of nuclear installations, whether it's nuclear power reactors, fuel cycle facilities, research reactors, specifically the safety side of those. It's very much in conjunction with what the NRC does in the U.S. The U.S. Nuclear Regulatory Commission does safety requirements and security requirements for domestic facilities, where the IAEA is promulgating safety standards internationally. And many countries rely very highly on those proposed regulations coming out of the IAEA. So there's a lot of synergy there in terms of the type of work that we do, the idea that you're protecting public health and safety when it comes to the use of nuclear materials. And so to me, it was an attractive thing to do, to take the experience I had gotten here domestically at the Nuclear Regulatory Commission and take it to sort of the global level. It was really a good professional and personal learning experience. What did I learn coming back? I think that one thing I realized is that there is a lot of consistency in terms of requirements for safety for nuclear power and nuclear regulations and facilities. So I, again, was familiar with the U.S. approach to regulation. So when I went to this international organization, I thought there's probably going to be a lot of differences here in terms of what they require for facilities and what the U.S. requires for facilities. It's actually very, very similar. There was not a regulation or a requirement that I read at the IAEA that I thought, oh my gosh, that is so different than what we do in the U.S. It shows me that there's a lot of harmonization globally. There's a lot of agreement on what needs to be done for nuclear safety, and that regulators work together literally across the globe to make sure these facilities are safe.
0: As you bring that knowledge back, you're coming back into the position of the head of the Office of Nuclear Reactor Regulation. What do you think is going to be top of the agenda for you?
1: Well, so my office, we're going through a reorganization right now in the Nuclear Regulatory Commission, and we're streamlining our activities and making sure we're staying focused on the right things. My office will be emphasizing its oversight of operating reactors, licensing of operating reactors. So not the advanced reactors or reactors that are in development or construction, but the ones that have been operating for 50, 60 years. We want to make sure those reactors are staying safe and secure. Security will also be in our office now. So that has to be our number one priority, regardless of the reorganization or anything else going on.
0: Well, talk to us about that reorganization for a minute. Why take on a reorganization within the NRC? What's the problem that is driving that?
1: Yeah, I'm not sure there's a problem. I think that the world is changing and we need to change with it. It's been quite a while since the NRC has undergone a major reorganization, and I think we want to align more with how nuclear technologies are evolving, with how the industry is evolving, with all the new information we have from the data we've gained from operations of reactors for literally decades. What have we learned from that and what can we apply now? So we think this reorganization will keep us focused on the right things.
0: And how do you see your new office fitting into that reorganization?
1: So as I mentioned, we'll be overseeing the operating reactors, but there will be other offices that are, for example, doing the permitting and the licensing of new reactors. There's a lot of exciting ideas out there of new types of reactor designs that have not really been licensed in the U.S. before, or only maybe one or two have been licensed. So they'll be doing that work. I will need to stay in close communications with the office director of that office to make sure we're staying in alignment on technical issues and permitting issues. So I think it's crystal clear to me that our office will stay focused on the safety of the operating reactors, regardless of what else is going on in the agency.
0: I'm speaking with Anna Bradford. She's director of the Office of Nuclear Reactor Regulation at the Nuclear Regulatory Commission. Anna, there's a lot going on in the nuclear power space. You talked about the long-time operating models, and I have in my mind a mental picture of Three Mile Island. Just goes to show you how old I am. But, you know, we're hearing talk of portable reactors and containerized reactors and those sorts of things. And at the same time, there's a lot of international insecurity around nuclear materials. How do you see the work of the NRC right now in a space that is changing so rapidly?
1: That's a good point. And that fits into the comment I made that the world is changing and we need to change with it. 30 years ago, the only type of nuclear reactor, for the most part, was a very large one that was stationary that you built in one place. And now there's things like transportable reactors or small modular reactors, or there's talk of using essentially small modular reactors to power cargo ships. So now there's a lot of movement of these types, and the business model has become very international. And so we need to have also the perspective of that. You know, what does that mean from a technical perspective, that this reactor might be small enough that you could throw it on the back of a pickup truck and take it somewhere else to use it? We need to take that into account during our technical reviews. And this is another reason to reorganize, to make sure we're focusing on the areas that need to be focused on in this new environment.
0: And as NRC adjusts then from the kinds of reactors that you're going to be focused on, these long-time operating single location ones, to this new portability concept, what has to change about the regulatory framework in that space?
1: I think we're moving towards a more performance-based model, which means we set the goals for what the designers or the operators need to achieve, the level of safety that they need to achieve it, and then they will explain to us how they plan to meet that level of safety. Because there are so many different designs, there's different ways to achieve the same goal. And so we need to allow them the flexibility to do that. These reactors are very, very different than the large light water reactors that have been in operation. And so we need to recognize that while still maintaining the level of safety that we have for the large reactors.
0: It seems to me that one of the keys of successful regulation in this space is community engagement. If you live downwind from a nuclear reactor, you care a lot about how that's operating. How is NRC and how will your office approach community engagement, making sure people know what's going on?
1: I agree with you. And community engagement has been very important to the NRC for a long time, since its formation, really. We have many avenues for public engagement. We have public meetings. We put out our documents for public comment. Often our public meetings are near the site that we're talking about. So, for example, one thing in my office is license renewal of nuclear power reactors. So if it's coming to the end of its original 40-year license, they can apply to operate for another 20 years, and we'll do a technical review, an environmental review, decide if that's safe. And if so, we will issue the license to them. And during that process, there are touch points, I'll call them, where the public can provide us our feedback with what they think about what it is we're proposing.
0: How does NRC interact with other federal agencies who might be in this space? We talked to folks at EPA not too long ago who had looked at environmental threats to significant infrastructure like reactors. How do you cross those organizational boundaries and make sure that you're staying streamlined?
1: It's very important. I agree with you. So we talk to the Environmental Protection Agency, for example, when it comes to radiation protection issues, because they have a lot of information and experience in that area. So we want to stay aligned with them when, for example, we set radiation protection limits. We also recently have increased our engagements with the Department of Energy, because they're very involved in the development and research of new reactors, as well as the Department of Defense, because they're interested in using some of these small portable reactors to power, for example, maybe one of their remote bases. And so I would say our engagement with other government agencies, it's always existed. We've always done it, but it's increasing over the last few years.
0: Anna Bradford is Director of the Office of Nuclear Reactor Regulation at the Nuclear Regulatory Commission. Anna, it's been a delight to chat with you. Thanks for joining me today.
1: Thank you so much.
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3: Now today's Federal Newscast, the Transportation Security Administration is moving forward with its new privatization program. On Wednesday, TSA began soliciting proposals for the Gold Plus initiative that will involve private contractors managing both the staffing and technology at airport security checkpoints. Only 20 airports currently use screening staff supplied by private contractors rather than transportation security officers. Federal employees aspiring to join the senior executive service will soon see stricter training requirements, Federal News Network's Drew Friedman reports.
4: The Office of Personnel Management has finalized a rule that updates candidate development programs for the SES. OPM's changes shorten the program's timeline, create more rigorous requirements, and standardize the content. The candidate development programs are designed to train federal employees who are interested in joining the SES, but for years they've been used inconsistently across government. Drew Friedman, Federal News Network.
3: And House Democrats have introduced legislation attempting to protect reproductive rights of federal employees. A new bill led by Virginia Democrat James Walkinshaw would bar agencies from relocating their headquarters to states that have restrictive abortion laws. Feds would be able to decline forced reassignments for health-related reasons. Find these stories and more at federalnewsnetwork.com. I'm Eric White.
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0: Welcome back to the Federal Drive with Terry Girton on Federal News Network. We're starting a new monthly series focused on how federal data works in the real world. Episode 1 looks at the Federal Data Field Guide, aimed at helping users sort through different data sets and put them to work. Joining me now for the Data Dish are Denise Ross and Chris Markham. Denise directs the Data Policy Institute at the Federation of American Scientists and is the former Chief Data Scientist of the United States. Dr. Christopher Markham is a Senior Advisor for Federal Data Policy at the Federation of American Scientists. Chris and Denise, I am so delighted to have you both. Thank you for joining me.
1: It's great to be here.
0: We are launching a new monthly series. We're going to call it the Data Dish, where we talk all about federal data. So Denise, you come from that background. When you look across government right now, what do you see as the state of federal data?
1: I see that federal data capacity has been incredibly weakened, and some of that's intentional, and some of it is really just collateral damage from the loss of so many federal employees, the contracts that support data collection and publishing, and the termination of federal scientific advisory committees that are so crucial for keeping our data collection systems modernized. There also is additional red tape, so things that used to be sort of routine for data stewards inside of federal government to do now require more clearance from political leadership. So although we've seen some pretty high profile terminations of data sets, including the food security supplement from USDA that was terminated right as millions of Americans were about ready to lose their SNAP food assistance benefits, the larger threat right now is really just the loss of capacity.
0: And Chris, that brings us to the Federal Data Field Guide. What problem is that trying to solve? What do people struggle with when they actually try to use the kind of data that Denise has just described?
2: Yeah, thanks. Thanks for that question. So the Federal Data Field Guide, which Denise and I published in May of this year, it solves this sort of problem of how people, any wide set of stakeholders could learn about federal data. And often federal data are taken for granted. They're integrated into lots of all of the sort of our daily lives, like the weather data, for example, or the navigation data on your phone, your mapping apps use federal data. And the Federal Data Field Guide provides like a really sort of fun, whimsical way for anybody to get familiar with really 8 different categories of federal data. And it's a fun exercise. And I think part of what's happened with the losses in federal data capacity that Denise had just talked about, we feel a sense of grimness around federal data right now. And the Federal Data Field Guide fills a little bit of a gap and adds a little bit of whimsy to the conversation.
0: You mentioned 8 categories of data. Can you just hit those really quickly?
2: Yeah. So we've organized federal data really, I think, for the first time in a publication into an ontology. And the categories include statistical data, and that's data that measure population level characteristics. There's administrative data, geospatial data, scientific, accountability, evaluation, navigation data, and that's really data that helps citizens access government services, and then reference data. And so it's for those of us who love our libraries, but it provides information on standardized systems across the government.
0: Most people probably have no idea that there are that many different kinds of data.
2: Yeah, that's right. And what's really cool about the Federal Data Field Guide is that we recognize that not all data is going to fit into one of those categories. And in fact, many blend across the categories. And each of them, the categories has a little mascot, little animal mascot that Denise and our assistant, Google Gemini, helped us create. And the overall mascot for the Federal Data Field Guide is the platypus, because it is an animal of many different other parts.
0: Love that. Denise Ross is the director of the Data Policy Institute at the Federation of American Scientists and the former Chief Data Scientist of the United States. Dr. Chris Markham is Senior Advisor for Federal Data Policy at the Federation of American Scientists. Denise, let me come back to you. Walk us through an example of how someone might use the Federal Data Field Guide.
1: I use these categories when I'm thinking about an issue that I'm working on. For example, June is Alzheimer's Awareness Month, and So if you think about like where do federal data sets support our understanding of Alzheimer's and help support Americans who are grappling with this disease? And when you do that, you go beyond the usual suspects. And that's what, you know, I'd love to pass it over to Chris to talk about the most obvious data that we talk about when we think about Alzheimer's. And that would be data that look at Alzheimer's prevalence.
2: Yeah. So as Denise said, what's really nice about the Federal Data Field Guide is that we can think about data sets that are sort of timely and relevant, like in the context of brain health and Alzheimer's Awareness Month. We might think of something like the CDC's, you know, the National Vital Statistics System tells us like how many people die from Alzheimer's disease every year. And that's really the sort of blended data, one of these platypus data, because it's statistical data. We have a statistical release. There's also administrative data because it's pulled in from information we get from states on death data. There's also like this really, really important CDC data set on prevalence called the National Health Interview Survey. And in that, we learn that about 4% of the population over 65 has been diagnosed with dementia. And what's very sort of consistent with that is that another data set that's like really, I think it's just really cool. It's part of the Veteran Administration's Million Veterans Program. They've had basically the same finding in the veteran population, and that data are controlled access. They're not freely available to the public, but they're available for researchers at the Veteran Administration. And it's really provided key insights into the exposure that maybe Denise has more information on data sets that provide exposure risk for Alzheimer's.
1: Yeah, thanks. And another type of data set that informs our understanding of Alzheimer's and actually helps caregivers and patients is the navigation data that helps Americans navigate federally related resources. For example, the Center for Medicare and Medicaid Services, Nursing Home Compare Database. I like to name data sets by name, give them credit. And it helps individuals assess which nursing homes may be the best care for their loved ones. And this also is a platypus because it falls into the accountability category because it includes quality metrics on these federally supported facilities. And another data set that helps patients navigate federal resources is the clinicaltrials.gov. data set at NIH, and that allows people to find what trials might be relevant for the stage of dementia that they are in.
0: So, Chris, what happens in practice when someone tries to combine or use these different data sets from the field guide? Do they create their own platypus or they have some other animal that's out there?
2: No, that's great, because in information policy and data policy in particular, we talk about something called fitness for purpose. And fitness for purpose is a really, really important concept because it describes when the data were originally approved for collection, what purpose did they fill? What role is this going to play in Americans' lives? And what services is the government agency that's collecting the data going to benefit from the data? Now, fitness for purpose makes a lot of sense on the original collection, but data have a life of their own. And sometimes, actually, I think often, we find that we can't anticipate what downstream uses public data are going to have. And yeah, in some cases, it means that you might combine different data sets. You can imagine, and sometimes agencies do this themselves. So there's a really impactful tool from the EPA called their Smart Community Database. And what they are able to do is link different data sets like the American Community Survey from the census to their own environmental data at the EPA and give information about, I'm sorry, it's called Smart Location Database. It's part of their Smart Community Program. And they're able to provide information on all kinds of environmentally informed location information about like how people are located close to transit, for example, if they need to get a job.
0: And so, Denise, we've talked about Alzheimer's data here today, and it's really important, but it's really just a teaser for this series. As we go along, we're going to come back to different pieces of the data ecosystem. Where are you going to plan to take us next?
1: Well, last October for Halloween, we had a piece on dearly departed data sets. And although it's not Halloween, we are going to be releasing a comprehensive update of data losses. So look forward to that. Also, I like to, coming out of New Orleans and Hurricane Katrina, I always like to keep an eye on my hurricane-related data. So as we head into peak hurricane season, we'll be covering federal data sets that relate to disaster response and recovery. And then, of course, talking about the future of data policy, we're encountering some real new frontiers around the complexity of data and what our society needs from federal data. And that's the future of what we'd like to talk about.
0: Denise Ross is the director of the Data Policy Institute at the Federation of American Scientists and former chief data scientist at the United States. And Dr. Chris Markham is senior advisor for federal data policy at the Federation of American Scientists. Thank you both so much for joining me. I'm excited to kick off the Data Dish and see you again next month.
1: Thank you.
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0: 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Our web editor is Stephanie Wright. 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Up next, the top national headlines from ABC News and the Federal Newscast. I'm Terry Gertin. Thanks for listening.
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11: From ABC News, I'm Chuck Sievertson. The Venezuelan earthquakes leave at least 188 people dead, nearly 1,000 others injured as search and rescue operations continue. Armando Nori lives in Hardit, Caracas. His family fled their apartment.
12: 2 hours later, I came back, you know, to grab some things like clothes and water, and I saw the whole thing and was destroyed. Inside.
11: An official with the International Rescue Committee, Karen Donnelly.
13: We have a team in Venezuela. We've been working there for over 40 years. Our Venezuelan colleagues, after having spent last night sleeping in the open for fear of further aftershocks, they've regrouped this morning and are already beginning assessment efforts, working with local Venezuelan civil society organizations to understand where the greatest needs are and how we can best support them in that effort.
11: The U.S. is sending search and rescue crews from Los Angeles and Virginia. A federal judge has blocked part of a President Trump executive order that would mandate how states would run their mail-in voting operations. Supreme Court conservative majorities today ruled that the government can keep asylum seekers from entering the U.S. and can cancel cancel the temporary protected status granted to Haitians and Syrians.
14: This was a decision over a policy from the first Trump administration to shut the door at ports of entry across the southern border to prevent migrants from even stepping foot on U.S. soil.
11: ABC's Devin Dwyer. It makes no sense, says Massachusetts Governor Maura Healey, a Democrat.
15: The Supreme Court and Donald Trump are attacking legal immigrants who've done everything right to be a part of this country for more than a decade.
11: Similar argument being made by Ohio Governor Mike DeWine, a Republican, saying Haitians in Ohio have been working and contributing to communities and the economy for decades, and deporting them would be a mistake, he says, also citing how dangerous Haiti is. You're listening to ABC News.
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17: 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Learn more about BRICS, industry leaders, and their market predictions for the future, along with what you might expect to see in terms of precious metal performance in the weeks and months ahead. 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
11: A U.S. official confirms that Iran attacked a ship in the Strait of Hormuz with a drone today. A United Nations agency paused the evacuation of ships through the strait because of it. Secretary of State Marco Rubio in Bahrain near Saudi Arabia for a meeting of Gulf nations on Iran's compliance with the initial agreement with the U.S.
18: What we're interested in is not their press conferences. What we're interested in is whether or not ships are moving. If ships are moving as they should be moving, then that's what we're going to judge and that's what we're going to react to.
11: The Florida immigration facility known as Alligator Alcatraz is closing after a year. Governor Ron DeSantis in a news conference today.
19: I don't think you would see us doing this again. This was temporary. This was an emergency measure. And we thought that it would be 6 to 12 months, and that's what ended up happening.
11: The feds needed the facility, he says. Lawsuits alleged environmental violations, inhumane conditions for detainees, no working bathrooms, insects, and inedible food. On Wall Street, the tech-heavy NASDAQ closed only slightly lower despite Micron technology stock surging after big earnings. Apple stock pulled the NASDAQ down on news that they would be increasing the cost of Macs and iPads. Microsoft also fell after announcing they're hiking Xbox prices. The Dow gained. The S&P 500 index was flat. Britain's King Charles reveals he paid £12.2 million in taxes last year, about $60 million U.S. dollars, the first monarch to reveal tax details. Chuck Sievertson, ABC News.
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20: Today's Federal Newscast, the House's version of the 2027 defense spending bill is moving on to the full chamber for consideration. House appropriators voted 34 to 27 to approve the $1.1 trillion package at a markup Wednesday. The bill funds Trump administration priorities like the Golden Dome missile defense shield and greater investment in commercial technologies. The White House is asking Congress to give the General Services Administration an extra $600 million for fiscal 2026. As part of the administration's supplemental funding request sent to lawmakers yesterday, GSA would use the extra money to fix elevator-related capital projects across over 45 buildings nationwide and to move dozens of D.C. area federal buildings off of a centralized 1940s-era stream system for heating and cooling. In all, the White House is asking Congress for an additional $87.6 billion. The supplemental also includes $67.1 billion for DOD and $2 billion for the Coast Guard. And the Trump administration's nominee to be the Pentagon's number two weapons buyer appears short on experience with major acquisition programs. Matt O'Malley, an intelligence officer in the Navy Reserve, was tapped in April for the role of Deputy Undersecretary of Defense for Acquisition and Sustainment, but his LinkedIn page shows he spent little time in defense leadership and acquisition roles, and most recently worked with health data at the VA. Find these stories and more at federalnewsnetwork.com. I'm Eric White.
1: And now, the Federal Drive with Terry Gerton, sponsored by GEHA.
0: Welcome to the Federal Drive on Federal News Network. It's Thursday, June 25th. I'm your host, Terry Gerton, and I'm glad you're here. Coming up on this hour of the Federal Drive, the Bureau of Alcohol, Tobacco, Firearms, and Explosives says it's entering a new era, one that resets how it regulates and enforces. And at the Nuclear Regulatory Commission, nuclear technology is moving fast, and regulation has to keep up. Those stories and much more ahead during this hour of the Federal Drive. We begin with this. The White House is accelerating the government-wide transition to post-quantum cryptography. In a new executive order, President Trump directs agencies to meet hard deadlines for adopting the PQC algorithms that will protect data from a future quantum computer. For more, Federal News Network's Justin Doubleday joins me now. Justin, thanks for being here.
21: Good to be with you, Terry.
0: This EO is generating a lot of buzz, but for people who don't speak quantum, put it in plain English for us. What are the highlights from the executive order?
21: This executive order directs agencies to really ramp up this transition to post-quantum cryptographic algorithms. And, you know, cryptography protects data using math and algorithms and scrambling codes so that if that data is stolen by a bad actor, it can't be viewed. This executive order is focusing on the post-quantum cryptographic algorithms that the National Institute of Standards and Technology has already finalized, actually, within the last few years, even though a cryptographically relevant quantum computer isn't known to exist. But it's coming, and it could be coming faster than people realize. What this executive order does is it sets a couple big deadlines for agencies to transition to those post-quantum cryptography algorithms. It's December 31st, 2030 for implementing those keys on those systems, and then it's December 31st, 2031, a year later, for the digital signatures that protect things like emails. So those are the two deadlines that agencies now have to move to post-quantum cryptography for the systems that hold that sensitive data that they would really not want a bad actor, an adversary, to get a hold of and unscramble if they do develop a quantum computer here in the next few years. I spoke with Garfield Jones. He was the head of strategic technology at the Cybersecurity and Infrastructure Security Agency for several years. He now works at the quantum security firm QSecure, and he said that this executive order has really ramped up what was previously kind of just a planning exercise for federal agencies.
22: It really lights a fire under everyone to, hey, this is something that the government's taking seriously. Instead of people saying, oh, no, you know, I'm not worried about it, drops it right in the CIO's lap, like, hey, I've got to get this ready. It's not, you know, this is not for somebody else's tenure for 10 years from now. It is my tenure now that I have to get this done.
0: Does the EO say anything about what contractors will be responsible for?
21: Yeah, this is a big deal. It actually directs OMB, NASA, and the General Services Administration to lead an effort to identify cost-saving opportunities in implementing the PQC migration strategy. And so those are the lead federal acquisition agencies, and they're going to look at things like cloud-based technologies, shared procurement of PQC tools, joint training programs, and centralized technical support. So that will all involve contractors. And then the order directs the Federal Acquisition Regulatory Council to develop rules requiring contractors to meet federal information processing standards that include the PQC requirements here by the end of 2030. And so they're kind of working on that same deadline as federal agencies to make sure that contractors that develop or service sensitive systems on behalf of the U.S. government or service sensitive data on behalf of the U.S. government are also protecting that data with post-quantum cryptography. And so that is definitely a rule that contractors should be watching out for here in the next year or two.
0: And this wasn't the only EO that came out. We have this PQC executive order, but there was a separate EO the president signed to advance quantum innovation. How did the two go together?
21: Yeah, it's interesting. The orders are seemingly pretty disparate, one focused on innovation and one on security. But of course, the innovation one directs the Energy Department to lead an effort to develop a quantum computer here in the next couple of years that could lead to scientific breakthroughs. And so advancing kind of the science of quantum computing is kind of the other side of the coin to advancing security. Darren Guccione, he's the chief executive and co-founder of Keeper Security, pointed out to me that, you know, establishing this big national quantum computing effort will advance security. That executive order also expands counterintelligence protection for domestic quantum infrastructure, invests in workforce development. So those are all things that are going to kind of intersect with this much more narrow push around post-quantum cryptography.
0: And as OMB gets ready to lead this deployment and transition effort, what are some of the gaps in these EOs that they're going to have to solve?
21: Yeah, so EOs are so high level that the implementation details that comes out from OMB, those will be really key here. And there are a few issues. One is, of course, funding. This is going to cost some level of money. Several years ago, under the Biden administration, OMB put out an estimate that the transition to the PQC standards for just the civilian side of government would cost roughly $7.1 billion over 10 years. And that is not something that agencies have really budgeted for. You know, cybersecurity programs are focused on much more near-term threats, on, you know, existing standards and requirements and frameworks. Post-quantum standards are just starting to become the broader kind of cybersecurity playbook. And so budgeting for this is going to be one thing that, you know, we'll have to look out for in both agency budget requests and in appropriations bills. And then the implementation details, how agencies do this is just not going to be straightforward. They're going to have to identify those most sensitive systems that hold really valuable data. They're going to have to sequence changes across those systems. Upgrading to post-quantum cryptography could potentially take those systems offline, and that could have cascading effects. And so this is going to be something that the agencies will have to work very closely and very carefully. And then finally, while this executive order focuses on high-value systems and assets, several folks pointed out that, you know, agencies really need to focus on the specific data that they need to protect and what they need to prioritize here, because some data is only sensitive for a couple of years or, you know, even less. But there's other data, plenty of data that the government holds that they will not want getting out there for 10, 20, even 50 years. And that's things like taxpayer data, of course, census data, and a whole range of other things. And so they'll have to figure out how to protect those data assets really closely and not focus on maybe the less sensitive stuff. I spoke with Garfield Jones about that as well.
22: Those longer lifecycle data elements need to be moved maybe to a more secure area, or we need to put longer keys on them because we still haven't implemented the algorithms yet. So between now and 2030 and 2031, we still have all that data that's still moving out, you know, that's still being harvested. So what are we going to do about that?
0: It's Federal News Network's Justin Doubleday. Justin, I really appreciate you giving us a first look at these critical EOs. There's still going to be lots to watch.
21: My pleasure.
0: You can find Justin's story at federalnewsnetwork.com. Up next, the Bureau of Alcohol, Tobacco, Firearms, and Explosives says it's entering a new era, one that resets how it regulates and enforces. This is The Federal Drive with Terry Girton on Federal News Network.
2: Now
20: today's federal newscast. The Transportation Security Administration is moving forward with its new privatization program. On Wednesday, TSA began soliciting proposals for the Gold Plus initiative that will involve private contractors managing both the staffing and technology at airport security checkpoints. Only 20 airports currently use screening staff supplied by private contractors rather than transportation security officers. The Postal Service has staved off an immediate financial crisis, but still faces major cash challenges ahead. Federal News Network's Justin Doubleday has more.
21: USPS is no longer on track to run out of funding early next year. The agency now projects running out of cash sometime between 2031 and 2035. But Postmaster General David Steiner says USPS only delayed the cash crisis by suspending contributions to employee retirement plans. But lawmakers are pressing Steiner for official recommendations on how USPS can improve its financial position over the next 5 years. Justin Doubleday, Federal News Network.
20: And House Democrats have introduced legislation attempting to protect reproductive rights of federal employees. A new bill led by Virginia Democrat James Walkinshaw would bar agencies from relocating their headquarters to states that have restrictive abortion laws. Feds would be able to decline forced reassignments for health-related reasons. Find these stories and more at federalnewsnetwork.com. I'm Eric White.
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3: Patrick was way behind on his IRS taxes.
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0: Welcome back to the Federal Drive with Terry Girton on Federal News Network. A new reform push at ATF aims to reduce friction for lawful businesses and owners while concentrating enforcement on willful violations. The challenge is maintaining that balance as expectations around safety and accountability remain high. Joining me to discuss ATF's shift in focus is the ATF Director, Robert Sakata. Director Sakata, it's great to have you on the show. Thank you so much for joining me.
30: Thank you very much, Terry. Good morning.
0: You've described this as a new era of reform at ATF. Since you've been there, what have you noticed that really needed to change?
30: So I've been here at ATF for this is my 21st year, but I've been working with ATF in a setting as a task force officer back since 1994. I was a police officer and detective in New York City, and we worked with ATF on violent crime and gang cases from that time. So I have a very long history of doing criminal enforcement work with ATF. So our folks are very much focused on violent crime and have been for a long time. There's only, to be very clear, there's two groups of folks here that are focused on different things. We have our industry operations investigators. They're focused on the regulatory side of what ATF does, and they're not actually involved in, they're not involved directly in any sort of criminal enforcement. They do work hand in hand with our agents, and they help to provide some information that they may glean from their inspections where they think that, for example, they could find some information that they could be helpful in a potentially a firearms trafficking investigation. But although their title says investigators, they are truly not investigating violent crime or conducting a firearms trafficking investigation. That's what the agents do. The agents conduct criminal investigations. So we both have very, very important but very distinct jobs. And ATF, I think, frankly, you know, from my perspective, we're the only federal agency that works for the Department of Justice that whose core mission is focused on violent crime. And that's violent crime committed by folks who illegally use firearms, folks that are gang members, prohibited persons, cartel members, illegal aliens, you name it. And in addition to areas of expertise in field of arson investigation, there are no other federal investigators in the United States that have the expertise that ATF does as it relates to arson. And then we also are tasked with conducting investigations related to the criminal use of explosives. There alone, we handle about 3,500 arson and explosive incidents every year around the country.
0: And so what are the reforms that you are focused on in your new era of reforms?
30: So in the area, specifically in the era of reform, during the last administration, there was quite a bit of effort set on creating regulations that were, frankly, I think, intended by the folks who put them together to try and reduce violent crime. Unfortunately, the regulations, as we all know, are followed by people that are law-abiding citizens, and all it does for law-abiding citizens is create additional burdens, because gang members are not following regulations. Gang members get their firearms illegally in the first place. The regulations are not helping us prevent a shooting, per se. It's just creating an extra layer of paperwork and process that's put on the American people who actually abide by the law very well, I think, and to include the members of the firearms industry who, for probably the last 20 to 30 years consistently, we've had a very low rate of folks that are not compliant with regulations. It's always less than 1% of the industry that we have some issues with. Some of it's malicious, and we prosecute those folks criminally. Some of it is just folks that are not capable of handling their business accordingly, and they're not thorough in the way they handle their business. And in that same vein, we try to work with those folks to bring them to a place that they are in compliance with the law. But if they can't do that, there's a point where not being able to handle your business accordingly and not being in compliance because you can't handle your business, you're also then putting the public safety at risk. And ATF has to hold you accountable for those violations as well. So again, the goal is not to put people out of business just for an administrative mistake. It's to hold people accountable who are maliciously involved in some cases, a very blatant conspiracy to traffic firearms to cartel members. And very often we get tips from the members of the industry daily about people that are involved in firearms

0: Right. As I mentioned, we have our criminal enforcement responsibilities and our industry responsibilities that happen at the same time. In the industry operations investigators in particular, they're focused on firearms and the explosives industry. We are tasked with regulating both. So those missions are carried out simultaneously. The portion of personnel that we have currently, we're somewhere around 670 or so industry operations investigators that are assigned throughout the country to conduct inspections of federal firearms and federal explosives licensees. At the same time, our agents are assigned. We have about just under 2,400 agents right now assigned around the country. In many cases, they're working currently part of the Homeland Security Task Forces with HSI and FBI and DEA. We're focused on violent crime in the cities that we have agents assigned to. So, which is pretty much all over the United States. And although there's a lot of cities that we've seen a tremendous reduction in violent crime, there's still a lot of cities that are impacted by violent crime. And they're also impacted negatively by domestic and international firearms trafficking. So that mission is carried out simultaneously. And we've carried that balance out for as long as ATF has been around. But I'll be frank, the last series of regulations under the last administration put ATF at great harm. It was not received well by the public. It was not received well by, frankly, both chambers of the House and Senate, so much so that ATF budget was threatened to be cut by almost $400 million in 2025, which would have resulted in ATF being shut down. We would have had to riff 1,400 employees. And with 1,400 employees gone, there's no purpose in having an ATF anymore. We would not be able to carry out our mission. And that would be a waste of taxpayer money to keep an agency around like that. In that same vein, there is a overt discussion of moving thousands of agents to the FBI, 3 months later over to DEA, and then today we're still here. We're here. Why? We stayed focused on violent crime. We stayed focused on violent crime, and we worked integrated with the Homeland Security Task Force to do what we do best and stay focused on those areas that we make the biggest impact around the country in reducing violent crime and helping the communities that need us most. And as far as regulations go, pretty much as soon as the president put the Second Amendment executive order in play, we began following up on all of the regulations as directed to see where there was potential infringement or unnecessary burden placed on the American people who were not committing violent crimes. And we tried our best to propose regulations for the NPRMs that are currently out there. We had several also that were focused on the explosives industry. And we're trying to do that through a balance, right? It's tough. The criminal element does what they do. The American people, for the most part, are good people, and they try to be in very much compliance with the law. And I don't think we can regulate or over create statutes to give us this fake sense of security. Bottom line, we have agents that are out there risking their lives every day. Just last week, our agents were involved in a shootout during an undercover deal. That didn't happen because my agents were not doing their job. That's happening because my folks are on the streets. This happened in Chicago. And, we were very fortunate. None of our agents were injured. But bottom line is this is a dangerous game that we're playing when we're focused on violent offenders, gang members, et cetera, who have no thought in getting involved in a shootout with law enforcement. If they have no concern about shooting it out with ATF agents, I can assure you they have no concern for the American public.
1: Robert Sakata is the director of the Bureau of Alcohol, Tobacco, Firearms, and Explosives. I really appreciate your time today. Thanks for sharing all of the reforms that you're working on.
0: Thank you, ma'am.
1: 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But first, nuclear technology is moving fast and regulation has to keep up. 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
2: On today's Federal Newscast, the House's version of the 2027 defense spending bill is moving on to the full chamber for consideration. House appropriators voted 34-27 to approve the $1.1 trillion package at a markup Wednesday. The bill funds Trump administration priorities like the Golden Dome missile defense shield and greater investment in commercial technologies. NASA sticks with a familiar face as its new CIO. Federal News Network's Jason Miller has the details.
3: Sean Gallagher, who's been with NASA since 2012, is the new agency chief information officer. Gallagher succeeds Jeff Seaton.

0: who retired earlier this month after 5 years in the role and more than 35 years with the agency. Gallagher joined the NASA CIO's office in 2021 as a senior advisor for transformation and became the deputy CIO for operations in January 2024. Before coming to NASA headquarters, Gallagher was the CIO of Glenn Research Center. He inherits a shrinking IT budget as the administration requested 23% less for 2027 than for this year. Jason Miller, Federal News Network.
1: And the Trump administration's nominee to be the Pentagon's number two weapons buyer appears short on experience with major acquisition programs. Matt O'Malley, an intelligence officer in the Navy Reserve, was tapped in April for the role of Deputy Undersecretary of Defense for Acquisition and Sustainment, but his LinkedIn page shows he spent little time in defense leadership and acquisition roles, and most recently worked with health data at the VA. Find these stories and more at federalnewsnetwork.com. I'm Eric White.
2: What does it take to manage the most operationally complex department in the federal government? How is the U.S. Department of Homeland Security sustaining mission-critical operations and pursuing innovative outcomes? And what lies ahead for Homeland Security and its increasingly complex world? Join host Michael J. Keegan as he explores these questions and more with Troy Edgar, Deputy Secretary of the U.S. Department of Homeland Security, next week on the Business of Government Hour on 1500 AM.
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10: Welcome back to the Federal Drive with Terry Girton on Federal News Network. Time at the International Atomic Energy Agency gave Anna Bradford a broader view of how countries approach nuclear safety and innovation. Now back at the NRC, she joins me to share how she's applying those lessons as the U.S. navigates a new phase of reactor development. Anna, it's great to have you. Thanks for joining me today.
11: Thanks so much for the invitation.
10: You are just coming back to the Nuclear Regulatory Commission after spending several years at the International Atomic Energy Agency, IAEA. First of all, why did you do that? And second of all, what did you learn there, especially in the international space, that you're bringing back to NRC?
11: Thank you. That's a good question. The International Atomic Energy Agency, or IAEA, as you said, it's a United Nations agency that deals with peaceful uses of the atom, essentially. And so it deals with a wide range of activities. I was there to deal with the safety of nuclear installations, whether it's nuclear power reactors, fuel cycle facilities, research reactors, specifically the safety side of those. It's very much in conjunction with what the NRC does in the U.S. The U.S. Nuclear Regulatory Commission does safety requirements and security requirements for domestic facilities, where the IAEA is promulgating safety standards internationally. And many countries rely very highly on those proposed regulations coming out of the IAEA. So there's a lot of synergy there in terms of the type of work that we do, the idea that you're protecting public health and safety when it comes to the use of nuclear materials. And so to me, it was an attractive thing to do, to take the experience I had gotten here domestically at the Nuclear Regulatory Commission and take it to sort of the global level. It was really a good professional and personal learning experience. What did I learn coming back? I think that one thing I realized is that there is a lot of consistency in terms of requirements for safety for nuclear power and nuclear regulations and facilities. So I, again, was familiar with the U.S. approach to regulation. So when I went to this international organization, I thought there's probably going to be a lot of differences here in terms of what they require for facilities and what the U.S. requires for facilities. It's actually very, very similar. There was not a regulation or a requirement that I read at the IAEA that I thought, oh my gosh, that is so different than what we do in the U.S. It shows me that there's a lot of harmonization globally. There's a lot of agreement on what needs to be done for nuclear safety, and that regulators work together literally across the globe to make sure these facilities are safe.
10: As you bring that knowledge back, you're coming back into the position of the head of the Office of Nuclear Reactor Regulation. What do you think is going to be top of the agenda for you?
11: Well, so my office, we're going through a reorganization right now in the Nuclear Regulatory Commission, and we're streamlining our activities and making sure we're staying focused on the right things. My office will be emphasizing its oversight of operating reactors, licensing of operating reactors. So not the advanced reactors or reactors that are in development or construction, but the ones that have been operating for 50, 60 years. We want to make sure those reactors are staying safe and secure. Security will also be in our office now. So that has to be our number one priority, regardless of the reorganization or anything else going on.
10: Well, talk to us about that reorganization for a minute. Why take on a reorganization within the NRC? What's the problem that is driving that?
11: Yeah, I'm not sure there's a problem. I think that the world is changing and we need to change with it. It's been quite a while since the NRC has undergone a major reorganization. And I think we want to align more with how nuclear technologies are evolving, with how the industry is evolving, with all the new information we have from the data we've gained from operations of reactors for literally decades. What have we learned from that and what can we apply now? So we think this reorganization will keep us focused on the right things.
10: And how do you see your new office fitting into that reorganization?
11: So as I mentioned, we'll be overseeing the operating reactors, but there will be other offices that are, for example, doing the permitting and the licensing of new reactors. There's a lot of exciting ideas out there of new types of reactor designs that have not really been licensed in the U.S. before, or only maybe one or two have been licensed. So they'll be doing that work. I will need to stay in close communications with the office director of that office to make sure we're staying in alignment on technical issues and permitting issues. So I think it's crystal clear to me that our office will stay focused on the safety of the operating reactors, regardless of what else is going on in the agency.
10: I'm speaking with Anna Bradford. She's director of the Office of Nuclear Reactor Regulation at the Nuclear Regulatory Commission. Anna, there's a lot going on in the nuclear power space. You talked about the long-time operating models, and I have in my mind a mental picture of Three Mile Island. Just goes to show you how old I am. But, you know, we're hearing talk of portable reactors and containerized reactors and those sorts of things. And at the same time, there's a lot of international insecurity around nuclear materials. How do you see the work of the NRC right now in a space that is changing so rapidly?
11: That's a good point. And that fits into the comment I made that the world is changing and we need to change with it. 30 years ago, the only type of nuclear reactor, for the most part, was a very large one that was stationary that you built in one place. And now there's things like transportable reactors or small modular reactors, or there's talk of using essentially small modular reactors to power cargo ships. So now there's a lot of movement of these types, and the business model has become very international. And so we need to have also the perspective of that. You know, what does that mean from a technical perspective, that this reactor might be small enough that you could throw it on the back of a pickup truck and take it somewhere else to use it? We need to take that into account during our technical reviews. And this is another reason to reorganize, to make sure we're focusing on the areas that need to be focused on in this new environment.
10: And as NRC adjusts then from the kinds of reactors that you're going to be focused on, these long-time operating single location ones, to this new portability concept, what has to change about the regulatory framework in that space?
11: I think we're moving towards a more performance-based model, which means we set the goals for what the designers or the operators need to achieve, the level of safety that they need to achieve it, and then they will explain to us how they plan to meet that level of safety. Because there are so many different designs, there's different ways to achieve the same goal. And so we need to allow them the flexibility to do that. These reactors are very, very different than the large light water reactors that have been in operation. And so we need to recognize that while still maintaining the level of safety that we have for the large reactors.
10: It seems to me that one of the keys of successful regulation in this space is community engagement. If you live downwind from a nuclear reactor, you care a lot about how that's operating. How is NRC and how will your office approach community engagement, making sure people know what's going on?
11: I agree with you. And community engagement has been very important to the NRC for a long time, since its formation, really. We have many avenues for public engagement. We have public meetings. We put out our documents for public comment. Often our public meetings are near the site that we're talking about. So, for example, one thing in my office is license renewal of nuclear power reactors. So if it's coming to the end of its original 40-year license, they can apply to operate for another 20 years, and we'll do a technical review, an environmental review, decide if that's safe. And if so, we will issue the license to them. And during that process, there are touch points, I'll call them, where the public can provide us our feedback with what they think about what it is we're proposing.
10: How does NRC interact with other federal agencies who might be in this space? We talked to folks at EPA not too long ago who had looked at environmental threats to significant infrastructure like reactors. How do you cross those organizational boundaries and make sure that you're staying streamlined?
11: It's very important. I agree with you. So we talk to the Environmental Protection Agency, for example, when it comes to radiation protection issues, because they have a lot of information and experience in that area. So we want to stay aligned with them when, for example, we set radiation protection limits. We also recently have increased our engagements with the Department of Energy, because they're very involved in the development and research of new reactors, as well as the Department of Defense, because they're interested in using some of these small portable reactors to power, for example, maybe one of their remote bases. And so I would say our engagement with other government agencies, it's always existed, we've always done it, but it's increasing over the last few years.
10: Anna Bradford is Director of the Office of Nuclear Reactor Regulation at the Nuclear Regulatory Commission. Anna, it's been a delight to chat with you. Thanks for joining me today.
11: Thank you so much.
10: We'll post this interview at federalnewsnetwork.com/Federal Drive. 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
12: Now today's Federal Newscast, the Transportation Security Administration is moving forward with its new privatization program. On Wednesday, TSA began soliciting proposals for the Gold Plus initiative that will involve private contractors managing both the staffing and technology at airport security checkpoints. Only 20 airports currently use screening staff supplied by private contractors rather than transportation security officers. Federal employees aspiring to join the senior executive service will soon see stricter training requirements, Federal News Network's Drew Friedman reports.
13: The Office of Personnel Management has finalized a rule that updates candidate development programs for the SES. OPM's changes shorten the program's timeline, create more rigorous requirements, and standardize the content. The candidate development programs are designed to train federal employees who are interested in joining the SES, but for years, they've been used inconsistently across government. Drew Friedman, Federal News Network.
1: And House Democrats have introduced legislation attempting to protect reproductive rights of federal employees. A new bill led by Virginia Democrat James Walkinshaw would bar agencies from relocating their headquarters to states that have restrictive abortion laws. Feds would be able to decline forced reassignments for health-related reasons. Find these stories and more at federalnewsnetwork.com. I'm Eric White.
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0: Welcome back to the Federal Drive with Terry Girton on Federal News Network. We're starting a new monthly series focused on how federal data works in the real world. Episode 1 looks at the Federal Data Field Guide, aimed at helping users sort through different data sets and put them to work. Joining me now for the Data Dish are Denise Ross and Chris Markham. Denise directs the Data Policy Institute at the Federation of American Scientists and is the former Chief Data Scientist of the United States. Dr. Christopher Markham is a Senior Advisor for Federal Data Policy at the Federation of American Scientists. Chris and Denise, I am so delighted to have you both. Thank you for joining me.
1: It's great to be here.
0: We are launching a new monthly series. We're going to call it the Data Dish, where we talk all about federal data. So Denise, you come from that background. When you look across government right now, what do you see as the state of federal data?
1: I see that federal data capacity has been incredibly weakened, and some of that's intentional, and some of it is really just collateral damage from the loss of so many federal employees, the contracts that support data collection and publishing, and the termination of federal scientific advisory committees that are so crucial for keeping our data collection systems modernized. There also is additional red tape, so things that used to be sort of routine for data stewards inside the federal government to do now require more clearance from political leadership. So although we've seen some pretty high profile terminations of data sets, including the food security supplement from USDA that was terminated right as millions of Americans were about ready to lose their SNAP food assistance benefits, the larger threat right now is really just the loss of capacity.
0: And Chris, that brings us to the Federal Data Field Guide. What problem is that trying to solve? What do people struggle with when they actually try to use the kind of data that Denise has just described?
2: Yeah, thanks for that question. So the Federal Data Field Guide, which Denise and I published in May of this year, it solves this sort of problem of how people, any wide set of stakeholders could learn about federal data. And often federal data are taken for granted. They're integrated into lots of our daily lives, like the weather data, for example, or the navigation data on your phone, your mapping apps use federal data. And the Federal Data Field Guide provides like a really sort of fun, whimsical way for anybody to get familiar with really 8 different categories of federal data. And it's a fun exercise. And I think part of what's happened with the losses in federal data capacity that Denise had just talked about, we feel a sense of grimness around federal data right now. And the Federal Data Field Guide fills a little bit of a gap. It adds a little bit of whimsy to the conversation.
0: You mentioned 8 categories of data. Can you just hit those really quickly?
2: Yeah. So we've organized federal data really, I think, for the first time in a publication into an ontology. And the categories include statistical data, and that's data that measure population level characteristics. There's administrative data, geospatial data, scientific, accountability, evaluation, navigation data, and that's really data that helps citizens access government services, and then reference data for those of us who love our libraries, but it provides information on standardized systems across the government.
0: Denise Ross is the director of the Data Policy Institute at the Federation of American Scientists and the former Chief Data Scientist of the United States. Dr. Chris Markham is Senior Advisor for Federal Data Policy at the Federation of American Scientists. Denise, let me come back to you. Walk us through an example of how someone might use the Federal Data Field Guide.
1: I use these categories when I'm thinking about an issue that I'm working on. For example, June is Alzheimer's Awareness Month. And so if you think about like where do federal data sets support our understanding of Alzheimer's and help support Americans who are grappling with this disease? And when you do that, you go beyond the usual suspects. And that's what, you know, I'd love to pass it over to Chris to talk about the most obvious data that we talk about when we think about Alzheimer's. And that would be data that look at Alzheimer's prevalence.
2: Yeah. So as Denise said, what's really nice about the Federal Data Field Guide is that we can think about data sets that are sort of timely and relevant, like in the context of brain health and Alzheimer's Awareness Month. we might think of something like the CDC's, you know, of course, the National Vital Statistics System tells us like how many people die from Alzheimer's disease every year. And that's really the sort of blended data, one of these platypus data, because it's statistical data. We have a statistical release. There's also administrative data because it's pulled in from information we get from states on death data. There's also like this really, really important CDC data set on prevalence called the National Health Interview Survey. And in that, we learn that about 4% of the population over 65 has been diagnosed with dementia. And what's very sort of consistent with that is that another data set that's like really, I think it's just a really cool, it's part of the Veteran Administration's Million Veterans Program. They've had basically the same finding in the veteran population, and that data are controlled access. They're not freely available to the public, but they're available for researchers at the Veteran Administration. And it's really provided key insights into the exposure that maybe Denise has more information on data sets that provide exposure risk for Alzheimer's.
1: Yeah, thanks. And another type of data set that informs our understanding of Alzheimer's and actually helps caregivers and patients is the navigation data that helps Americans navigate federally related resources. For example, the Center for Medicare and Medicaid Services, Nursing Home Compare Database. I like to name data sets by name, give them credit. And it helps individuals assess which nursing homes may be the best care for their loved ones. And this also is a platypus because it falls into the accountability category because it includes quality metrics on these federally supported facilities. And another data set that helps patients navigate federal resources is the clinicaltrials.gov. data set at NIH, and that allows people to find what trials might be relevant for the stage of dementia that they are in.
0: So, Chris, what happens in practice when someone tries to combine or use these different data sets from the field guide? Do they create their own platypus or do they have some other animal that's out there?
2: No, that's great, because in information policy and data policy in particular, we talk about something called fitness for purpose. And fitness for purpose is a really, really important concept because it describes when the data were originally approved for collection, what purpose did they fill? What role is this going to play in Americans' lives? And what services is the government agency that's collecting the data going to benefit from the data? Now, fitness for purpose makes a lot of sense on the original collection, but data have a life of their own. And sometimes, actually, I think often, we find that we can't anticipate what downstream uses public data are going to have. And yeah, in some cases, it means that you might combine different data sets. You can imagine, and sometimes agencies do this themselves. So there's a really impactful tool from the EPA called their Smart Community Database. And what they are able to do is link different data sets like the American Community Survey from the census to their own environmental data at EPA and give information about, it's called Smart Location Database. It's part of their Smart Community Program. And they're able to provide information on all kinds of environmentally informed location information about like how people are located close to transit, for example, if they need to get a job.
0: And so, Denise, we've talked about Alzheimer's data here today, and it's really important, but it's really just a teaser for this series. As we go along, we're going to come back to different pieces of the data ecosystem. Where are you going to plan to take us next?
1: Well, last October for Halloween, we had a piece on dearly departed data sets. And although it's not Halloween, we are going to be releasing a comprehensive update of data losses. So look forward to that. Also, I like to, coming out of New Orleans and Hurricane Katrina, I always like to keep an eye on my hurricane-related data. So as we head into peak hurricane season, we'll be covering federal data sets that relate to disaster response and recovery. And then, of course, talking about the future of data policy. We're encountering some real new frontiers around the complexity of data and what our society needs from federal data. And that's the future of what we'd like to talk about.
0: Denise Ross is the director of the Data Policy Institute at the Federation of American Scientists and former chief data scientist of the United States. And Dr. Chris Markham is senior advisor for federal data policy at the Federation of American Scientists. Thank you both so much for joining me. I'm excited to kick off the data dish and see you again next month.
1: Thank you.
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0: 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Up next, the top national headlines from ABC News and the Federal Newscast. I'm Terry Gertin. 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
10: From ABC News, I'm Dave Packer. An urgent search and rescue operation underway after two earthquakes devastated Venezuela. Venezuelan officials say at least 188 people are dead, thousands more are missing. ABC's Victor Oquendo is in Doral, Florida, where nonprofit aid operations are being staged.
11: With at least 20 aftershocks reported, officials warning residents to stay outdoors and away from damaged structures. U.S. Secretary of State Marco Rubio saying that the United States is immediately deploying search and rescue teams, medical resources, and humanitarian assistance to Venezuela. Victor Oquendo, ABC News. Doral.
10: The Supreme Court handing President Trump a pair of wins today, ruling that the administration can, on its own, end temporary protected status for hundreds of thousands of migrants from Syria and Haiti. Massachusetts Governor Maura Healey slamming the ruling today.
12: When they went to bed last night, they had legal status in the United States of America. By ripping away that status, the Supreme Court and Donald Trump are attacking legal immigrants who've done everything right to be a part of this country for more than a decade.
10: In the other ruling, the High Court allowing the Trump administration to turn away asylum seekers at the border. White House Deputy Chief of Staff Stephen Miller saying America's doors are closed fully to asylum seekers. A new drone attack on a ship in the Strait of Hormuz. ABC's Louis Martinez with the latest.
13: What we have from a U.S. official is that, yes, there was an Iranian attack on a vessel that was carried out by an Iranian drone that caused some damage to the ship's bridge. And, of course, yes, this would be the first time that we now know that there is some kind of a new kind of kinetic incident involving Iran since the signing of that memo of understanding. Just last week.
10: The attack prompted the United Nations International Maritime Organization to suspend their escorts of ships through the Strait of Hormuz. 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
16: An investigation in Novi, Michigan, after one person died and others were hospitalized after being treated at the DaVita Dialysis Center. In Smiley, Ramahama says he felt something was wrong after his last treatment on Friday.
17: I tried to stand up. I couldn't. So I crawled up half a flight of stairs to the foyer, and I called my wife to please ask them to call 911.
16: In a statement, DaVita says it's unable to comment due to patient privacy. The Florida immigration facility known as Alligator Alcatraz is closing after a year in existence with many complaints. ABC's Chuck Sievertson.
18: Florida Governor Ron DeSantis.
19: I don't think you would see us doing this again. This was temporary. This was an emergency measure.
18: At a Thursday news conference, he said Federal Homeland Security did not have resources.
19: The funding they got last summer had not passed yet, and they were in a situation where they could not keep these people. They didn't know what to do with them. They didn't have the space.
18: Lawsuits alleged environmental violations, inhumane conditions for detainees, no working bathrooms, insects, and inedible food.
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22: Welcome and thanks for joining us. My guest today is Sherry Pasco. She is the director of the National Cybersecurity Center of Excellence, the NCCOE, at the National Institute of Standards and Technology. Sherry, thanks so much for joining me.
23: Thanks for having me. It's great to be here.
22: And during the series, we've been covering this intersection of artificial intelligence and cybersecurity, a big intersection, a lot of topics in there. And I know that the NCCOE is looking at this through multiple angles, multiple projects, so on and so forth. We'll get into those details, but I'd love just at a high level, if you could explain a little bit about the NCCOE's approach to this issue.
23: Yeah, thank you for the opportunity to talk, you know, about our work in this space. It's a really exciting time as organizations are moving to adopt artificial intelligence, you know, integrating it in many different ways within their enterprise, from cybersecurity operations to technology modernization, you know, improving their overall missions. And as organizations are beginning, you know, to adopt AI across their enterprise, it's creating new challenges for cybersecurity, you know, around identity and software assurance, around monitoring and governance. So it's a really exciting time for us at NCCOE to be leveraging, you know, our relationships with cybersecurity experts, with technology companies, to scope work to be able to provide really practical guidance for organizations looking to realize, you know, the benefits of artificial intelligence. And our work overall at the NCC, we, you know, our mission is focused on accelerating the adoption of secure technology. And we work very closely with industry, with technology companies to be able to understand cybersecurity challenges and then build, you know, practical solutions in our labs using commercially available technologies, using existing standards and best practices to be able to really de-risk cybersecurity implementation and help organizations, you know, adopt commercial technologies more securely and more confidently. And we have, you know, right now about half a dozen projects, as you mentioned, on the intersection of cybersecurity and AI, and looking forward to talking more, you know, about how we are looking at some of the different components of artificial intelligence as we scope our work.
22: Yeah, it's a really exciting time to be looking at this space. It's all anyone can talk about. And NIST obviously has been in this standards and framework space for a really long time, has the cybersecurity framework and now cybersecurity framework 2.0. The risk management framework has been around, you know, in technology terms forever. What are some of the considerations for applying some of these existing frameworks to securing the components of the kind of AI ecosystem as you look at this from a cybersecurity lens?
23: Yeah, so we're learning a lot from the community and how they are, you know, leveraging artificial intelligence. We're also relying on a lot of the expertise of our colleagues at NIST in AI, including, you know, the AI division and Casey, to be able to scope, you know, guidance that is most helpful for the community in this space. And one of the things, you know, that has been consistent that has come up as we're developing new guidance is that a lot of that core cybersecurity principles and best practices are still very applicable, if not even more relevant, in the sphere of artificial intelligence. So, you know, all of the enterprise risk management guidance that you just mentioned, like the RMF and CSF 2.0, you know, guidance around identity management and zero trust principles and least privilege are super important. Things like supply chain risk management and software assurance are increasingly important in the sphere of AI. And so what changes is kind of how those controls are applied, you know, in AI-enabled environments. So it's less about kind of inventing kind of entirely new cybersecurity concepts, but how do we kind of adapt and tailor some of these existing cybersecurity practices to be able to address some of the unique challenges associated with AI, as well as the evolving kind of architectures and use cases that organizations are now adopting AI. So one of the projects that we have right now at NCCOE that is focused on cybersecurity and AI is the Cyber AI Profile. It is enterprise-level guidance for adopting AI securely, and it is based off of the NIST cybersecurity framework. So we're taking kind of a very stable framework that a lot of organizations are using today, both government and industry around the world, and using that stable kind of guidance at the enterprise level to be able to kind of tackle and identify and prioritize some of the unique aspects associated with AI. So rather than, you know, creating a whole new guidance document, looking at how can we tailor some of the existing frameworks to be able to address, you know, this evolving cybersecurity challenges associated with AI.
22: Yeah, that's really interesting. I mean, especially the point on you don't need to reinvent the wheel with this issue. And one thing that's so fascinating about kind of AI adoption generally is that there's a lot of pressure across every organization to adopt this technology, this bucket of technologies. So what are some of the things that you're hearing from the community and that you're learning as you're building this cyber AI profile about what's important and what the challenges are to securely adopting AI?
23: Yeah, so, you know, the cyber AI profile is focused on three main pillars for the adoption of AI. So one is looking at the security of AI. The second pillar is on the use of AI for cybersecurity. And the third on, you know, what are the security protections that are needed to respond to AI-enabled threats. And so we're looking at guidance across all three of those areas. So the scope is very broad and looking for community input on kind of what are the best practices in that space, as well as what are some of the existing, you know, standards, guidelines that we can point to give organizations references to existing work. Organizations are not really looking for you know, whole new sets of information. I think one of the things that we've heard very clearly from the community is they want to be able to leverage a lot of the existing resources that they already have. So if they're using, you know, the CSF, they want to keep using that. If they're using 853, they want to keep using that. You know, integration between the CSF, 853 and this AI risk management is another really key priority that we're hearing a lot, you know, making sure that those resources are aligned and work together in harmony as organizations are beginning to roll out. A lot of interest in governance and understanding how organizations can understand kind of the cybersecurity risks, cybersecurity risk tolerance associated with adopting AI. And as I mentioned earlier, you know, there's still some interest in kind of prioritizing a lot of cybersecurity best practices. So we just had a series of webinars with the community focused on continuing to build out the cyber AI profile. Some of the themes that came up were things like governance, the application of zero trust for AI, the specific use or specific oversight of supply chain cybersecurity and things like SBOMs and AI bombs and all of the ingredients that go into secure software, be able to review AI. Challenges around identity continue kind of popping up and how you kind of apply, you know, identity and authorization controls within these environments. So there's a lot of open questions that we're trying to work with the community to pull together resources across, you know, different standards bodies that are being developed by industry to be able to aggregate all of those resources together in one document that can provide a good roadmap for organizations to be able to adopt AI securely.
22: Yeah, I noticed one of the big pieces of work that the NCCOE's project has put out so far is the software and AI agent identity and authorization guidance. I think you're reviewing comments now on that. What should folks know about what the NCCOE has put out in that arena so far around this issue of AI agent identity? Because that's just so fascinating to think about securing those AI agents and authorizing them to access different pieces of data and systems and things like that. Just from a general perspective, feels like that's such an important cybersecurity issue. So where is that piece of your work going specifically?
23: Yeah, it's a really important topic. You know, agentic AI is everything and everywhere these days. And when we look at agentic security, there's lots of challenges, but I think one of the top ones that we continue to hear from the community is around identity, which is why we're starting with that as a topic for one of our first NCCOE demonstration efforts, where we're going to bring together, you know, technology companies and standards experts to be able to show kind of architecturally how we would address AI agent identity. We've received more than We received comments from more than 600 organizations on our concept paper, which is a tremendous number of comments coming in that the team is pouring through and looking over. I think that definitely goes to show that this is a really high profile gap area in which organizations are looking for NIST to do more in. You know, we started this because, you know, there's been a lot of coverage in the human identity space at NIST in terms of guidance, not as much coverage in the non-human identity space. And as you look at things like software and kind of AI agents, you know, they're beginning to operate more independently, and organizations are deploying agents that have really tremendous access to systems, to data. You know, they're able to modify data and interact with other agents. So their access is really broad and is able to make significant changes within an organization. So it's raising new questions. How do you identify the agent and identify it separately, you know, from the human, as well as the other systems that the human is using? You know, what authority and access does it have? What systems and data can it access? What can it change? There are a number of different standards and protocols in the identity space that we're looking at. You know, how can we tailor those to be able to develop overarching guidance for organizations within this space. But going back to the comments, you know, we are really grateful to get input from the community, because this is an area that is changing really quickly, right? The standards are still being developed, the protocols like MCP are still being worked on. Organizations are still deploying agents in different use cases that are changing as more agents start to be deployed. And so we're relying on that expertise from the community to guide us on these efforts, you know, telling us what use cases we should prioritize when we are setting up our demonstration efforts. You know, what are the current standards landscape? What does that look like? What if people think that landscape is going to look like 6 months from now or a year from now? To be able to inform, you know, some of the work that we're going to do here. In terms of next steps, you know, we will take the comments that we've received from the concept paper, use that to develop a project description. That project description will outline how we plan to do the demonstration effort, you know, the types of capabilities that we're looking for from experts to join us. When we run NCCOE demonstration efforts, you know, we're looking for hardware, software, cloud services, technology expertise, standards expertise, you know, from companies to be able to work with us jointly on the work in our NCCOE labs. And that partnership, right, with industry is really important to be able to learn from each other, but also ensure, you know, that the work that we're doing is really hands-on. It's grounded in, you know, commercially available technologies that organizations are going to be using, and it's grounded in those use cases that organizations are deploying, so that the overarching guidance that we're able to then develop is really practical, you know, based off of real world challenges and needs, and leveraging, you know, commercially available technology so that organizations can, you know, mirror and adopt similar things to what we've been able to do with the NCCOE.
22: Well, that's great. A lot to look forward to on that front. And there's, you know, another big piece of this that you mentioned is the idea of using AI to help advance cybersecurity. And that's another thing that people just can't stop talking about, especially with the you know, advent of Claude Mythos and some of the recent advancements in the ability of these AI models to identify vulnerabilities very quickly and identify exploits very quickly. What is NIST doing in that arena to help kind of you know, identify community challenges and bring the community together to help solve them?
23: Yeah, it's really exciting to be able to see how organizations are leveraging AI to be able to help the cyber defender and really, you know, protect the organization against, you know, threats that are continuing to evolve all the time. You know, the cybersecurity technology landscape and the cybersecurity threat landscape changes all the time. It's important to recognize that, you know, cybersecurity and AI is not a new topic, right? We've been using AI for cybersecurity for decades now. But it does feel different, you know, the last few months does feel like, you know, the technologies are moving much more quickly. The threats are changing much more rapidly. So that kind of scale and speed is really changed, I think, the overall cybersecurity landscape. And I think that's resulted in organizations, you know, wanting to move faster. We're seeing cybersecurity vendors kind of step up to, you know, announce new efforts around AI within their products. We're seeing new entrants into this space, and enterprises overall, you know, are looking at this from a leadership perspective and how they can, you know, be able to adopt AI securely. As I mentioned, within one of our efforts, the cyber AI profile, one of the main pillars of that is looking at how can we develop guidance for organizations to be able to use AI for cybersecurity defense. So, you know, recommendations within this space around, you know, everything from cybersecurity governance to identifying assets to, you know, protecting those assets and then responding and recovering when there are incidents, how AI, you know, can be really helpful in those spaces. We're seeing, you know, AI being adopted in multiple areas within cybersecurity. Cybersecurity incident response is a key one, you know, looking at kind of pre-SOC tools and the use of AI, you know, agentic SOC, I think was one of the top themes of this spring, to be able to quickly respond to the increased number of vulnerabilities, the increased potentially in incidents within an organization, but also, you know, interesting approaches to using AI from a governance perspective, as well as the use of AI from an architectural perspective to be able to, you know, better secure and build more resilient enterprises that are able to, you know, your protections are able to evolve as the threat evolves. Another area of work at the NZSUI where we're using and applying a lot of artificial intelligence is part of our DevSecOps consortium. So we have a consortium that we stood up last year in response to an executive order looking at how to securely develop and use software as part of that DevSecOps, you know, software lifecycle. We're taking a look at how, you know, AI, including agentic AI, can be used to develop software, review software, as well as use software securely within an organization. So that's a really exciting pivot that we've been able to do to, you know, last year, AI was not something that was as big of a piece of that project. And now over time, based off of community interest and kind of where the models are heading, you know, it's definitely become front and center for us to address as part of that work.
22: One of the other important considerations for NIST's work on AI and cyber is

0: resilient against kind of AI-enabled cybersecurity attacks? You know, we talked about earlier about, you know, how can we best support the defender? And that includes, you know, making sure that organizations are resilient, especially as, you know, attackers start to use artificial intelligence to be able to, you know, attack organizations. And I think the speed is changing a lot in the kind of incident space. So, you know, previously we used to be able to, you know, be able to detect incidents and respond to incidents in days to weeks. You know, now we're talking about having to, you know, respond and recover within, you know, seconds to minutes. So that speed has changed a lot as we're talking about protecting an organization. So, you know, how do we make sure that systems are more resilient against attacks, both AI-enabled attacks as well as just general cybersecurity attacks is a big priority for us. And that falls kind of across all of the work that we do at NCCOE to build, you know, what we call resilient architecture. So, you know, we've done a lot of work on demonstrating how to build zero trust architectures, how to build architectures that, you know, best protect data and different information found across an organization. You know, we focused on work in incident response and how organizations can be able to respond quickly following an incident. So this is kind of our bread and butter in terms of helping organizations, you know, leverage commercially available technologies to be able to evolve and stay resilient in the face of kind of changing and evolving cybersecurity attacks.
1: Okay, well, Sherry Pascoe is the director of the National Cybersecurity Center of Excellence at the National Institute of Standards and Technology. Sherry, thanks so much for taking us through the NCCOE's work on AI and cybersecurity.
0: Thank you.
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0: Adam Hughes. We hope to enlighten and liven your week with news and insightful, entertaining guests, all on the topic of government management.
1: Enjoy today's episode of GovNavigators, brought to you by the creative geniuses behind the award-winning podcast, FedHeads. So for a four-day week, it was still exhausting.
0: Yeah, you know, we've talked about this before. Four-day weeks, I used to think when I was younger, I was like, oh, that's the best. I think it's worse. I think it's worse now. You got to cram everything. Nobody likes doing that. You feel overwhelmed.
1: A couple of things. Looks like we got a bipartisan, bicameral deal on housing reform.
0: Yes, which is exciting. It's better than not getting an agreement.
1: I think the bipartisanship is a universal understanding of housing shortages across the country, and that government is getting in the way of supplying housing units to those who need them.
0: Yep.
1: So it really takes a broad view. It covers permitting reform.
0: Mm.
1: It covers who can buy housing units. It covers federal lending.
0: Yeah. Caps the number of single family homes that any entity can own at 350.
1: And it covers digital currency.
0: It does cover digital currency. They slipped that one in there.
1: Kind of weird, but worth noting that Federal Reserve's hands are tied as far as issuing its own digital currency in the near future.
0: Well, and we were at an event last week going away for a friend and making jokes about just leaving some crypto on the bar, not needing to pay. So I think those days are farther away than we thought they were last week.
1: How do you leave crypto at the bar?
0: I feel like there's got to be, take something out of Star Wars, have some little
1: scanner, you know.
0: Right? You know, and just like, you know, yeah, exactly. Han shot first, okay? Everyone knows.
1: I also saw that labor is following the lead of our boy Gus Chiarello at HHS.
0: Yeah.
1: 50 shots over the bows of states issuing unemployment insurance, and they need to get their fraud prevention efforts up to snuff.
0: Yeah, and similar to what HHS is doing with the Single Audit Act, we haven't seen agencies playing this role much in this way until the Trump administration, and sort of saying it's okay that we keep losing hundreds of billions of dollars to fraudsters over and over and over, I think is not okay. So I think a little bit of pushing from the federal government here to have programs clean up their act, I think is a good thing.
1: Look at you. The do-gooder comes around.
0: I mean, we don't want to cut off necessary aid, but we've talked about state UI systems on this show a lot. We had Jen Palka on a while ago. She mentioned it. She talks about it in her book. Senator Wyden has a bill to federalize, essentially, the UI program so that it's not 50 separate programs and IT investments, but one portal that the federal government could have where you could come and apply. There's a lot of reasons why that's a good idea. When people move across state lines, it complicates it. When they're getting unemployment insurance, when they get a job in another state and they have to move, it complicates it. So there's a lot of reforms, I think, that could be helpful in UI especially. But just saying like, oh, well, I guess we're just going to have to deal with this level of fraud, I think is also unacceptable. So be interesting to see how states react to this.
1: The jig is up.
0: The jig is up. Exactly. Yes.
1: So one thing we haven't talked about is the move in media around government management. And
0: yeah.
1: Notice News of the United States, a new news source following things in our orbit. They put out a report on GAO's relationship with the executive branch. And I don't want to steal their thunder, but it's not good.
0: I feel like there's always been tension between GAO and agencies and the oversight that GAO does. So do you think this is different? Is it worse? Is it intensified?
1: So it's a very good question. I know during the Bush administration, they were kind of upset that then Comptroller General David Walker sued the vice president. Our general counsel happened to be the vice president's son-in-law. So that was awkward.
0: Yeah, I think so. Dinner table conversations must have been stressful.
1: I don't think it bled across to other agencies. According to this report, we're talking about OMB, HUD, Commerce, Education, and SBA as being particularly non-cooperative.
0: Well, when I was in the Obama administration, Tony Scott was the CIO for a little while. And when he first started, he said, we've got 128 open recommendations from GAO across federal IT. He's like, I want a dashboard and I want to know how we're making progress on closing them, which I think was great. And honestly, everyone looked around like, wait, seriously, you want us to do that? So I think there are some pockets from time to time about why don't we listen to what GAO is saying? I think when they're poking and prodding, looking in the couch cushions at agencies, that's not always appreciated, but they do fantastic work. And I think making sure we're paying attention to what they're saying is important doesn't mean you're going to like it.
1: Yeah, we launched a process for getting agencies and GAO together to talk about high risk issues, which they appreciated. And that went into the Obama administration, but I think it's discontinued.
0: Yeah, I don't remember if we actually created the dashboard and made any progress on the recommendations. I just know that he thought it was important that we focus on those things and not just say, oh, that's GAO, we don't need to listen to them.
1: Is this one of those times where you waited for the third time for him to bring it up?
0: The Gary Bass rule of three. Exactly. Until he says it three times, he's not serious. So we're not moving out on that initiative yet.
1: We'll have to put that in the show notes. All right.
0: Well, speaking of people who move out on the first ask in the first instance, I'm excited to talk to our guest this week. Robert, really, the entire point of this podcast is to talk about how people are working hard to make government work better.
1: Right.
0: And most of the time, we have folks on from the government, and we hear about their initiatives and what they're doing. And I think we have a pretty unique opportunity today to talk about people who have left government and are still trying to do this every day. So with us today are Maureen Clovers and April Harding, the co-founders of We the Doers. Thank you both so much for joining us.
2: Thank you. Thanks for having us.
0: So before we get to We the Doers, can each of you give us your 30-second elevator pitch? Tell us about your career, what you did, and what kind of got you to what you're doing now with We the Doers. Maureen, you want to go first?
2: Sure. Okay. Well, I have 14 years of federal experience. I've been a little bit in and out of the private sector, but I started as an intelligence analyst. Later, I was a presidential management fellow for Commerce, where I got really into managing grants. Went from there, was the second employee of a brand new program called the State Small Business Credit Initiative at Treasury. So really exciting opportunity to be entrepreneurial in the government and start a new program from scratch and really look at outcomes measurement and data collection.
0: I mean, we could spend an entire episode just talking about that. That sounds incredibly fascinating. Let's start, keep going.
1: I'm in.
2: For a fintech startup, came back to government as the director of Treasury's Restore Act programs, which was to take the money from the Deepwater Horizon oil spill and make grants to Gulf Coast states. Got really deep into operations there to figure out why it took us 233 days to make a grant. Mm-hmm. Got us down to 75 days by really focusing on IT, operations, HR. And then lastly, went to USDA Rural Development, where I was the chief enterprise officer and the deputy chief operating officer. And maybe we'll get to in a minute how April and I met. But April, you want to talk about your background?
3: Sure. So I spent 20 years in the private sector building things on the internet for a variety of different companies, startups, e-commerce, big agencies and corporations and nonprofits. I built and shipped over 100 different products. And along the way, I got a master's degree in public policy, which I know Maureen has also, because I've always been fascinated by the intersection of technology and government service delivery. So I made a very intentional pivot a few years ago to find a role in public service. And I had the incredible privilege of being able to come into the IRS as a senior executive to create and lead their first in-house user experience services team. And it was a really incredible opportunity to see how, from the perspective of someone with direct reports, with responsibility for legacy technology products and platforms and processes, and a lot of skin in the game immediately being responsible for those things, how I could try to thread that needle of introducing private sector best practices and a lot of the product model and technology development stuff that we talk about in civic tech within the bureaucratic machine. And I essentially spent my time at IRS trying to answer the question of why can't we build things inside this institution the way I built them outside? And that's the focus that I continue to have.
1: Okay. So I love a guest who asks her own question. Why can't we?
3: So it turns out there's lots of reasons, and the reasons are things that are not new. So, you know, the things that Maureen and I and We the Doers are talking about are not big epiphanies that I arrived at independently that no one's ever thought of. It is culture. It is people, process, tools. It is the constraints that produce the bureaucratic behavior and the incentives that shape the choices that people make. And those are the root cause things. And there's a lot of conversation about how it makes it hard to get work done. And I think our perspective on that is that some of the constraints and the incentives that for a very long time have been considered immovable are in fact in this moment quite movable and to be moved. That's where we're coming at it from.
0: I'm assuming that you reached your level of frustration and went to the bar and that's where you met. And you're like, we're just going to do this. We're going to figure out how to do this better. And we're going to launch our own organization, right? That's how it happened.
2: It started over a cup of coffee. Well, actually, if we back up a little bit.
4: That's boring. Go ahead.
2: Well, it was certainly a leap of faith to go into sort of business with someone after meeting her for an hour, but it's turned out to be really fortuitous.
1: You had him for 20 years and had a hard time with it.
2: We both took the DRP because we felt we did not have a choice. We kind of started down our own job search paths, and then we also participated in the Popbox Foundation's Departure Dialects project. So they attempted to do kind of written and oral exit interviews with feds who were leaving the government. So we both participated. I provided 10 pages of single-spaced commentary, so much so that they offered me a copy of the report when they had a draft to see if I was comfortable how I was quoted in excerpts. And I could see everyone else's comments, and I could see that April was the other super commenter. And I thought, I have to meet the other super commenter who cares enough as I do to spend hours and hours without being paid providing this. So we met downtown in November. People say feds can act quickly. We prove that you can. We met in November. We had a cup of coffee for an hour. By the end of an hour, we launched the idea for We the Doers. We convened our first workshop with other former feds, SES and GS-15s in December, and we issued our first report in January. So I think that's pretty fast.
1: I should say so. One of your principal conclusions is that we need to do a better job of figuring out what the citizens want and then how to measure that. I've spent a considerable amount of my career trying to remind people we're not just measuring activity. We should be performing these activities with an end in mind that serves the taxpayer, the American citizen. And that, am I right, is central to your mission?
3: Yes, absolutely.
1: Say more.
2: Well, we both have experience trying to implement GPRA. So GPRA is the Government Performance and Results Act, very well-intentioned, and it works well in a couple agencies. I worked at the U.S. Economic Development Administration, and they measured jobs and private investment for every grant, which I thought was excellent. It was standardized. They even had a data quality assurance team that would sample some of the reports from grantees to make sure they were measuring it consistently. So you could actually aggregate up and say for the $250 million budget that EDA got, this is the number of jobs they created and the number of private investment. And then Congress could make an informed decision about, does it make sense to continue to invest in these programs or is that ROI not high enough, right? But at most agencies, it has devolved into a practice where agency leadership just devolves it down to offices and they devolve it down to program managers to just say, what do you want to measure? And usually it's what will make the program manager look good and is easy to measure and doesn't require any investment in new data collection and doesn't increase the burden on grantees. So what you have is mostly data that is not that useful, data that definitely the average American doesn't know how to access and doesn't necessarily care about, data that Congress does not seem to use to exercise meaningful oversight and decisions about funding. And even where you do have individual agencies that do it well, they don't do it consistently. So you're measuring apples to oranges and you can't tell if this agency is creating jobs with a better ROI than that one. You've got a plethora of workforce development programs across the government, but they don't consistently measure the same thing, which in our mind should be, well, how many people enroll? How many people graduate? How many people get jobs in the target industries? And do they make more after the program than they did before, right? That's what people should know about workforce development programs, but that is not standard. There's no standard methodology, and Congress then can't effectively provide oversight.
0: Okay, and you're going to fix that how? Say more a little about what you've done since November, right? And give our listeners a little background. So Maureen, you gave a broad stroke of what you've done, but say more about why you think that what you're doing is different and why you think it's going to help.
3: There's so much to talk about there. In the specific focus of measuring what matters and how we're going to achieve that differently than it has been done before, it starts with defining what the bottom line is, defining what matters to people, what those real world outcomes look like. And because of what Maureen just described as the sort of bottom-up approach to metrics and output and activity measures that's happened so far, we think the big shift is making that more of a top-down directive that comes from the people through their elected representatives to say, this is what we expect our government to deliver and at what level, and then making that the thing that is required to be measured. And a key part of that is illuminating the gaps where data to measure those things don't currently exist today, because a lot of them are very tricky to measure and require a combination of pieces of data that aren't being produced right now in any standardized way. So our hope is to, or our plan is to build a dashboard that shows what those real world outcomes would be across at least the core CFO Act agencies of federal government, and then look at public data that's available right now across all the existing reporting structures and frameworks to identify of the data that exists. And we know government is drowning in data, that there's lots of numbers. That's a thing that exists. Which of those are useful in answering these questions of, is this program or this policy goal being met by federal agencies, and define where those data don't currently exist and are being reported. And then because we have so much knowledge of and experience with the way that federal agencies work, we hope to be able to finally be that connective tissue that connects all the way down through implementation where the numbers don't exist, to be able to work with agencies to say, here's how you could go about measuring that. That's something I did at IRS. We didn't have a digital behavioral data pipeline, and I hired a team of data scientists that created, designed, and built that and deployed it end to end. We know it can be done. It's been done in some places, but sort of defining that top-down idea of what good looks like and quantifying it, and then working on how we would be able to produce those data and standardize them and make all of that transparent in terms of methodology. That's how we think it'll be different this time.
2: Yeah. But to answer your question, we have been really busy on some other projects, so we have not made as much progress on this as we would have hoped. Again, since January, it's only been a couple of months.
0: Yeah.
2: But we've been having some really good conversations with potential community partners, like individual chapters of National League of Women Voters and family foundations, about co-sponsoring workshops with voters to start defining that.
3: And the technical infrastructure for that analysis of what is the inventory of federal programs that exist, what are the missions of those things. We're working on defining that and standing up that sort of data framework as well, but nothing public yet.
0: There's rumors floating around and have been for years that there is a program inventory list somewhere. Somewhere in the bowels of OMB, we get a shout out Dustin Brown. Maybe he knows where it is.
3: I would love to see it.
4: Yeah. My understanding is that there is no such thing.
0: Many, many, many people would love to see it. Technically, it's required by law.
3: Yeah, yeah.
1: So many things I want to say. But April, something you said stuck with me, that things, I should roll back the tape, but there are things we can do today that weren't possible in the past, right? If there's a upside of what's happening in government, it's that all the systems that restrained us have been blown up. Not all of them, many of them. There's going to be a huge momentum to go back to the way things were. How are we, I say you, we, all of us, going to ensure that we create systems that are actually continually rethought, that are agile, and that are actually delivering?
3: So I think the framework for measurement that we were just talking about is the core of that. Because if we can agree on what government is supposed to be doing, and we can start to measure and be transparent about whether it's achieving those goals, then every change that we make, there's a vector point on that sort of moves the needle or doesn't. And that will help everyone who's interested in the functioning of government understand what interventions matter, or which ones don't, and what impact these things have. So I think it continues to be built on that foundation of measuring what actually matters. We're also hoping that we can tackle the way that reform is defined in terms of statutory language and the breadth of things that are attempted at any given time in a way that makes those changes sustainable. I'll let Maureen kind of weigh in a little bit more on that. But at the highest level, because so many government reform attempts have happened in the past and the scene was different, the constraints were different, and yet we still find ourselves in this position today of needing to make major changes, we think that points to the way that reform attempts have happened, both in the way they've been defined and also the way that they've been implemented, that is part of the point of failure. And we think our approach that's very operational reality-based and implementation-focused is going to be something that helps close the gap on that. But Maureen, do you want to add to that?
2: Yeah, well, just to give an example, one thing we've been really focused on in the last 2 months is a project we're tentatively calling Fast But Fair Firing. Because it really stood out to us at our first workshop where we brought people together around the general question, what would actually make the government more effective and efficient, is a lot of the folks, and these were all people who pretty much lost their jobs because of DOGE, said, I actually support the goals of DOGE. I was actually excited about DOGE. Mm-hmm. If DOGE had only asked me, I have all these ideas. So we pretty much took those ideas that if DOGE had asked them, what would they be? And so the first report kind of lays out a whole laundry list of proposals, of ideas to change both the statutes and the regulations and the culture of government across the board. It's a great read. and it's on our website. But then for our first kind of in-depth report, we decided to tackle one of the hardest questions of all, because one of our core values is we tackle the hard questions and we're not afraid to be controversial. And that's fast but fair firing. Because what people said is, you know, the way DOGE did it did not work because they were just focused on who had the least protection so we could get rid of them regardless of merit. And we got rid of some great people that the American people need to deliver what matters, you know, the results that matters. But the flip side is everyone said pre-2025, and these people are managers, by the way, it was far too hard to remove someone from federal service. And we don't want to go back to that. So how do you balance the need for speed with due process? So that's the whole focus of what we're doing right now. And again, it's practitioner based. So what we did is create a giant flowchart. In order to read it, you have to print it out. It's 3 feet wide and 10 feet long. It covers a whole conference table of the actual employee removal process as experienced by the managers that we got in the room. And it's totally different from the tiny process that the OPM website shows.
0: I'm literally sweating. I'm sweating just thinking about this.
1: I'm not. We need some artwork for the Gov Navigators.
0: Put it up on the wall.
1: Yeah. Right. Yeah. I know exactly where to put it.
2: Yeah. Well, we're hoping to put out a beta version in a couple weeks, because every time we think we have every box on this flowchart, someone comes up with a new step. So it's evolving. So we want to put out a beta version because another one of our core values is don't wait for the perfect because the conversation will pass you by. We're going to put out something good enough. And we know that we don't know everything. We know there are a lot of known unknowns and unknown unknowns. Yeah. And we're going to put it out there and have other feds who weren't able to come to the workshop or didn't want to dedicate that much time to say, hey, you missed a step. What about this? Yeah. And then we hope to put out the whole report in July. But I think the number one finding from that workshop, because we brought together people from all these agencies, is there is no one process, that there is a huge gap between what OPM thinks the process is and the real process that was actually experienced because of all these interactions with all these other processes like equal employment offices, FMLA, reasonable accommodation, right? There are all these other factors that get mixed in. And so everyone's experience was different depending on their agency, their bureau, their individual office, the individual HR person who got assigned, and whether the employee was in a collective bargaining agreement. So that was probably the number one finding, is that it's never as simple as it seemed, and it varies so much by individual experience.
1: You know, I'm sure the mechanics of what you're doing are unimpeachable, but my favorite thing is that you haven't called it some euphemism like holding poor performers accountable.
0: Yeah.
1: It's firing.
0: Fast and fair fire. I mean, I love the framing of it. I think it's beautiful.
1: Yeah. I mean, we're empathetic people. But let's call it what it is. This is what we've been unable to do. Anybody who says it can be done probably took 2 years to do it, and you've set the stage for a different way of looking at it. So that's great.
2: Yeah. I did it myself, and it took 2 years.
0: And having been involved in it, you know, when I was at GSA in 2016, where before we got to the point where people were like, oh no, we can actually break some things and the world will keep spinning. People always used to say, well, that's just how we've always done it. And anytime anyone said that, I would just be like, I have to leave the meeting for a minute. I don't want to yell at anyone. Like, this is back when I was trying to be completely professional all the time.
1: Which is in the rearview mirror.
0: You're at GovNavigators. So Maureen, I want to go back to something you said, because it also made me remember what April was talking about earlier. So all those things, that flowchart that you did for fast but fair firing, it was probably all the pieces were put in place at one point in time, and it might have made sense, or there might have been a rationale for why it should happen, right? And then it creates this patchwork that you literally can't escape from. And it's what you were talking about earlier too, April. It's the same sort of thing, right? You have these multitudes of well-intentioned things over and over, and it creates an unworkable process or system. So I say that leading into the question, which is, you all have also talked about Congress and congressional reform. And that also reminds me of unescapable patchworks is Congress. So just say a little bit about why you think that's important and why that's a central aspect of kind of the work that you're doing, that you're trying to do with We the Doers.
2: Yeah, well, you know, we just published a blog about this, that everyone tells us we're tilting a windmill, but we're not giving up, because we really think you can't fix the federal government until you fix the body that is legislating and funding and overseeing the federal government, right? One thing that came up over and over again at the first workshop was, because there are constant government shutdowns, and then you get these short-term drip, drip, drip CRs, and then the money's only good for a year, you really only have 9 months to spend the money, but We've designed a procurement system that for full and open competition takes 18 months. And IT timelines are also longer. And so you can never invest and modernize. That's why it doesn't ever happen, right? And then we can't deliver what we need to. So one of the answers we came up with is biennial budgeting and appropriations. Why doesn't a new Congress give agencies 2-year funding? I had 2-year funding for a niche program, and it made all the difference. I was able to scrap our IT system that was horrible and build Salesforce because I had the flexibility to spend more money up front and then less the second year. So that, and then we also need to create a feedback loop between Congress and civil servants, because Congress typically goes to legislative affairs offices to ask for feedback. They get very, very sanitized and not very useful feedback, often only from political appointees. They don't get the real deal.
1: Politely put.
2: Yeah. We talked to one former Fed who said, someone asked me to mark up an energy bill, and he's an actual energy expert. He marked it up, red pen everywhere, right? Like someone had been murdered. Gave it back to his boss to give to Ledge Affairs, and his boss said, are you crazy? You're just supposed to say it's fine and move on.
1: Oh, Jesus.
2: So, but that's totally backwards, right?
0: Yeah,
2: that's crazy. And so we need to end the crazy and restore sanity. And that's going to involve tackling Congress. And trust in Congress is 10%, right? It's never been lower. So this is the time to really engage people in transformational once-in-a-generation change. And we also have on board with us part-time Max Spitzer, who's the former assistant parliamentarian of the U.S. House. And he's got some great ideas, too, about House rules changes that would make it easier to enact these sort of bipartisan, big picture reform. So we're looking to delve into that.
0: Max was actually a guest on the Governor Navigator show just a few weeks ago, in fact. So yeah, that's brilliant. I love it.
1: I think we have our tagline for the show, stop the crazy, restore sanity. We're out of time, but this was fantastic. And we're rooting for you all and happy to help you in any way we can. But getting the message out is the first step. So we're very glad to do that in a very engaging way.
2: Thank you. Well, if anyone's interested, just go to wethedoers.org and you can find out more.
0: Great. Well, thank you both. Really enjoyed it.
2: Thanks. Have a good day.
0: Thanks for listening to another episode of the GovNavigators Show, brought to you by GovNavigators.
1: We sure hope you enjoyed it and learned something in the process.
0: And didn't get seasick.
1: Right, of course.
0: If you want to know more about us and what we're up to, please follow us on social media or visit govnavigators.com.
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3: From ABC News, I'm Dave Packer. The Supreme Court handed the Trump administration two wins in immigration cases today.
4: In a 6-3 decision, the court clearing the way for Trump to cancel the temporary protected status of hundreds of thousands of Haitians and Syrians who have been living and working legally in the U.S. Most will now need to leave the country or face deportation. In the other case, the justice is allowing the administration to turn away people seeking asylum at official ports of entry along the U.S.-Mexico border, meaning the U.S. can essentially shut the door to migrants fleeing violence and persecution.
3: ABC's Mary Bruce. But the president did have a court setback. A federal judge has blocked a portion of his executive order on mail-in voting. The order was blocked that would create a voter database from each state, and the U.S. Postal Service would go off that list to mail ballots to voters. Judges say that states are the only ones who can oversee elections and call the rules unconstitutional. ABC's Peter Haralambos.
5: This is the third judge in just 1 week to block elements of President Trump's attempt to increase federal oversight over elections.